0: Work of the Holy Spirit. Now listen, how does that work? When a person has the illumination of truth, you don't need a whole lot of truth, illumination of truth, and that person rejects the little light they have, what happens? No conviction. They begin the terrible process of doing what? Hardening their heart to the wooing of the Spirit of God. When that person is willing to open their heart by their choice, what happens is they begin to feel guilty. They begin to understand that they're living against God. They're in opposition to God. They're rebelling against God. They're out of the path and will and purpose and plan of God in their life. There's great conviction. And so what happens? Now, they have something new going on inside of them. Because you see, another one of the works of the Holy Spirit is what? Granting them new life. Now, the simplest and the most popular verses to turn to would be John chapter 3. We all know John 3:16. But I want you to look at these first passages when Jesus is talking to Nicodemus, the Pharisee, and he says to Jesus, now, he says, we know that you're a man come from God because of these miracles that we see. Jesus went straight to the point. He says, except a man be born again, he cannot see the kingdom of God, nor can he enter the kingdom of God. Then he makes this statement. He says, that which is born of the flesh is flesh. That which is born of the Spirit is spirit. That is what happens. The Spirit of God brings regeneration. That is, the Spirit of God gives new life to that person. Now they have a new spirit. They have the life of God living inside of them. And that's when Jesus said, I'm abiding in you and you in me. What happens when the person receives Jesus Christ as their Savior? What does the Holy Spirit do? He absolutely regenerates. That is, he gives new life so that every single believer is dwelt by the life of God. And what happens is the Holy Spirit comes in to indwell us. And he makes it very clear in many scriptures that every single believer is indwelt by the Spirit and sealed by the Spirit of God until the moment God takes them home. The work of the Holy Spirit in salvation. So, you take the Holy Spirit out of salvation, you can't get saved. What did he say? He said twice here. He said, you can't understand the truth apart from the Holy Spirit. Now, is the Holy Spirit withholding truth? No. Jesus said this way. He says, unless my Father calls you, you're not coming. And what I want you to say is this. You can't be saved apart from the ministry of the Holy Spirit, no matter who you are. Listen, it doesn't make any difference if you preached in a pulpit in the churches for years and years and years. You can't be saved until the Spirit of God draws you, listen, by His awesome power and love to understand the truth, be convicted of your sin, accept the gift of repentance and faith, and what? You have a brand new life. And apart from the Holy Spirit, you cannot. Now that's the first reason he sent him. First reason he sent the Holy Spirit, the minister of the Holy Spirit in our salvation. The second reason he sent him is the minister of the Holy Spirit in our sanctification. Somebody says, well, don't give me any big words. I'm going to cut it down to just a very small little word. Sanctification means holy. You say, well, I can't be holy. Hold it. Watch this. The word holy means something has been separated unto for another purpose beyond the normal thing. The moment you trusted Jesus Christ as your personal Savior, God set you apart as a child of God and sealed you with the Holy Spirit of promise. First in Ephesians chapter 1, verse 13, 14. He sealed you as a child of God. So every single believer is sanctified positionally. That's our position. What's your position? Sanctified. But there's another aspect of sanctification, and that's, listen, the progressive work of the Holy Spirit. Holy Spirit sets you aside as a child of God. And then what happens? That begins His progressive work in your life. You say, well, what's His progressive work? Well, Romans 8, verse 29. He predestined you and me to be conformed to the likeness of His Son, which means what? That the Holy Spirit is working in your life and my life in order to do what? To bring us into such a relationship of intimacy with Him that our character begins to reflect the character of Jesus. Our behavior begins to reflect the behavior of Jesus. Our conduct, our conversation. He says, listen, He predestined us to be conformed to the likeness of His Son. So, what does He do? Well, he continues some of the work that he was in when you and I were saved. Listen, it is the Holy Spirit who gives you understanding when you read the Word of God. Without the Holy Spirit, you can't understand it. And this is why some people say, my goodness, you know what? I read that over and over and over again. I didn't get that. The Spirit of God. This is why you and I can read a passage many, many times, come back the 500th time and think, you know, I never saw that before. That's the work of the Holy Spirit. For example, when you step out of His will, what's the Holy Spirit doing? He's doing His job. What is that? To convict us of sin even after we're saved, to show us the truth of God's Word, show us His path, show us His ways, show us His will. That's His work. Does He not say, trust in the Lord with all your heart. Lean not to your own understanding. In all your ways acknowledge Him. He'll direct your path. Who is it's directing our path? It is the Spirit of the living God who indwells us to guide us, teach us, and help us. He's just doing His work. That's who He is, so that He not only came for our salvation, He came for our sanctification. And so, listen, positionally, one act. Progressively, a lifetime. And ultimately, when we die, we're glorified into absolute perfection. Why did He come? He came to sanctify us, to make us like His Son. There's a third reason He came, the minister of the Holy Spirit. Listen, and that's service. Because every single one of us is called to serve the Lord. You say, well, now God hadn't called me. Yes, He has. We make the mistake of saying, well, you know, servants of God are those who stand on platforms and sing and play and do these things. You know who a servant of God is? Every single person who's ever been saved is a called servant of God. Now, let me ask you a question. Would you not agree that being a godly mother or a godly father in this day and time, raising godly children who have to go to school and be taught things that you do not believe, live in a society where there's awesome peer pressure, where there's immorality all around them, and all kind of pornography, and all kind of drinking drugs. Raising godly children in this society is probably one of the most difficult jobs that exist. You don't think that takes the Holy Spirit? Then one of the reasons our kids are in such a mess is because too many parents don't realize God will teach you how to raise your children. God will show you how to raise them up. God will work His awesome work in your life if you let Him do it. And so godly mothers, godly fathers, listen, that is an awesome sense of service. That's just one. Teachers, for example, you may teach in a secular school. You don't need the Holy Spirit. Well, they don't let us talk about Jesus. Listen, you may not be able to talk about Him, but you can live it out. And there are ways to say and live it out with kindness and love that somebody says, you know, there's something different about her, something different about them. There are all kinds of ways for God to work out His works in our life. What I want you to say is this: you've been called to do something. Now think about it. There are times when somebody walks up to you, asks you a question. It's an awesome opportunity to witness for Christ. And here you are just sort of like you got marbles in your mouth. When somebody opens the door, here's what you do immediately. Holy Spirit, speak through me. Do you think He's going to say, nothing doing? No, He's not. He's going to, listen, He will say things through you you hadn't even thought about. He's going to bring scriptures to your mind that you thought you'd forgotten. The engines begin to churn up in you. When God opens the door of opportunity, He intends for you to step through it. And this is why many people who are not pastors and teachers and all the rest who live out in the secular world, they're awesome witnesses. Absolutely have the most awesome effect on other people because God has equipped them, because they wanted to be equipped, they wanted to do it. They maybe fumbled and made some mistakes to begin with, but they knew that God had called them to share their faith. And so they keep doing it until it becomes not polished, listen, but powerful. And you think about this. Salvation, listen, is an act of faith. Sanctification is the walk of faith. And service, what is that? That's the work of faith. Faith in the power of the Holy Spirit to enable you to do what God wants you to do. And here's what happens. When the Holy Spirit is working through your life, here's what you can expect. You'll tire at times, but you won't burn out. You'll face obstacles, but you won't give up. You'll find yourself oftentimes having to wait, but you won't manipulate circumstances. You'll find yourself sometimes in stress, but what happens? You find yourself stressful and you think, oh God, how can I do this? But what happens is you won't get desperate and do something foolish. You'll find yourself at times feeling helpless, but never hopeless. Why? Because you have the Holy Spirit. living inside of you. He came to save you. He came to sanctify you. And he came to equip you to do what God called you to do. Father, how grateful we are. When I think about what you're willing to forgive us for, put it behind us. What you're willing to teach us, ingrained in our thinking. The opportunities that lay before us because you placed them there. And when we think about what you're willing to do in the life of any individual, if we're willing, we're awed by that, Father, humbled by it all. And I pray that the Holy Spirit will sink the truth of this message so deep it's inescapable. Thank you that we can watch you work and know in our heart your work is the best work. And we thank you in Jesus' name. Amen.
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1: Are you feeling inadequate or like something's missing in your life? 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
0: It is the work of the Holy Spirit bringing us to the realization you can't live a Christian life. And I can tell you, it took me years before I came to that conclusion. I grew up in a fellowship of people who believe that, you know, if you do this and you do that and you do the other, then everything's going to be fine, but you have to do it. And so I can remember, it was in my third church before it ever hit me. God didn't expect me to try to, I used to fast. I had a travel trailer parked at my backyard. I'd go out there and fast and pray and beg and plead God to do this and do that and do the other. And you know what? Somehow I still fail. And what really got my attention was I was preaching through the book of Galatians, and I was coming to this fifth chapter. And I remember thinking one day when I was praying, oh, Jesus, what am I going to do when I get to the fifth chapter? And you talk about the fruit of the Spirit is love and joy and peace and goodness and self-control. And Lord, I don't have that. Not all the time. Every once in a while, I get a good glimpse of that. And here I am getting to tell these people, this is what you will do. And Lord, you're not even doing it in my life. Well, I'm going to tell you how God got me. He waited till the week before the sermon was to be preached. One Friday night, walked in my study. Just had a little study out in the backyard in my house in Miami. And I just had a door for a table because I didn't want anything to distract me. And I realized that night, he never intended for me to live the Christian life. He intended for me to surrender my life to him so that he could live through me what I would never be able to do myself. And it was one of the most freeing moments of my life. And I can tell you, until you reach that point that you can't. But he will, he can, and he desires to. You're going to struggle over things that you don't need to struggle over. The progressive work of the Holy Spirit is what? Shaping us, conforming us, keeps illuminating our minds and hearts to the truth so that we come to the realization that it's Christ in us through the Holy Spirit. The Holy Spirit living the life of Jesus Christ through us. It's his power and his authority and his anointing and his work in our heart.
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0: You have three enemies, and you can't escape a single one of them. The world, the flesh, and the devil. There'll be no escape from those three enemies until the Lord Jesus Christ comes or until he takes you home. Therefore, if you and I have three enemies who will always be there, always creating conflict, always harassing us, always causing us trouble, and we can't run from them, then we have to learn to deal with them. And so one of those is the person I want to speak about tonight, and that is how to resist the devil. We're in 1 Peter. We're coming to the end of that book, chapter 5. And if you'll turn there, the two verses, 8 and 9, where Peter gives us a word of instruction about how to respond to Satan. Now, it's one thing to have a war and get it over with and get rid of the enemy. But you can't get rid of the devil, the flesh, and the world. The world isn't going to change. It's going to get worse. Can't get rid of the flesh because it's something within us. And you certainly can't get rid of the devil. Wouldn't it be great to be able to pray one prayer or have one long fast and he would leave you alone forever? Wouldn't that be great? The only problem is he's not going to do it, so we have to learn how to deal with him. So this is what Peter says. Remember now that he's talking to and writing to those who are undergoing all kinds of tribulation, heartache, and trials. And so he says in verse 8, be of sober spirit. Don't be fuzzy-minded about it. Be on the alert. Your adversary, the devil, prowls about like a roaring lion seeking someone to devour. But resist him firm in your faith, knowing that the same experiences of suffering are being accomplished by your brethren who are in the world. That is, you know, he's after everybody. So Satan's attacks are nothing new. Now, a satanic attack is a moment or a period of time when Satan, it appears or it feels as if he mounts an offensive against you. You could be sitting in the worship house. You could be at home eating a meal. Or you could even be down praying. It doesn't make any difference because you see, Satan has no lines. That is, as much as God will allow him to do, he's going to do it. And so sometimes he attacks us in a given area of our life. Now, I want to say this evening in order to get to a single principle that I don't want you to forget. Because I believe it's the real key to dealing with Satan and when he attacks us. Now, I don't have to tell you about a satanic attack. You've all experienced it. All of us have. And we will continue to experience those attacks in those areas of our life where Satan believes at that moment we are the most vulnerable. We're not as vulnerable in some points as we are at others all the time. So he knows where to hit us and how to hit us. And it's interesting that he says here, be of sober spirit, be on the alert, your adversary. That is, he describes the devil as an adversary. He is an enemy. He's someone we have to be careful about and watch out for. And if you'll just think about all the names given in the Bible about him, that enough should be a warning to us. He's called the father of all liars, the deceiver,
9: Beelzebul, Satan. He's called the devil. There are many, many names in the Bible given to him. Not a single one of them is in any way flattering. It is all an indication of exactly what his nature is. His nature is destructive. That's what he's up to destroy us as persons, body, soul, and spirit. As far as the believer is concerned, the only thing he can destroy is your body and your testimony, but he cannot touch your spirit. He can play havoc with your emotions, but he can't touch your spirit. What does he do in a church? Divide the church. What does he do to a nation? Corrupt the nation until he finally destroys that. Ultimately, his goal is to corrupt and to destroy. And so in the life of the believer, because he cannot deal with our spirit, he can tamper with everything else. What does he do? He tries to destroy our testimony, render us absolutely useless before God. And he's done that very successfully in the lives of lots of people who sit in pews every Sunday. He has deceived them. He has misinformed them. He has sent them a lot of false information, and therefore they're satisfied just sitting in church on Sunday morning, and therefore they're absolutely useless to God. Saved, but useless. Because he's been effective in the lies that he's taught and in the deceptive ways in which he's gone about his work. Now, it's interesting how he's described, this adversary. He says, your adversary, the devil, prowls about like a roaring lion. Now, why in the world did Peter use, why didn't he say like a horse, like something else? But he said like a roaring lion, because a big game hunter knows that the most dangerous animal in the world is a lion. There's a reason for it. Now, there are five of the most dangerous animals, a lion, an elephant, a rhinoceros, a cape buffalo, and a leopard. The five most dangerous animals. Now, on this continent, you could put a brown bear, mix him up with all of that, and you'd have the most dangerous animals in the world. It's interesting that Peter chose a lion. The most dangerous. Why? Because a lion is so powerful, and a lion is so swift, and a lion knows how to track and track well, and can do it so secretive. And that sudden lunge, that awesome roar, that frightening roar. A lion knows how to run very swiftly, very low. And more than likely, Peter, as he thought about the devil and all the qualities of Satan and how he attacks us, and how majestic is that lion, how destructive, he says, like a roaring lion seeking someone to devour. Which is the way you and I would see a lion when he takes his foe. He says the devil's like that. Secretive, deceptive, knows how to track you, swift, knows exactly when to make his lunge, when to make his attack. He says that's the kind of enemy you and I are dealing with. And I want to tell you, my friend, there isn't anything in this Bible, not one single verse, that even implies anything about the devil that would cause me to want to joke about him. Now, you know, well, the devil made me do it, and we laugh and we care about the devil. I want to tell you something. There isn't anything in this Bible that would make me want to laugh about the devil. But everything that want to make me be frightened by him if I do not know what God is able to do in our life. I'm simply saying that there is someone, his name is Satan, who is committed to destroying you at any cost. And he doesn't mind how long it takes, just as long as he gets you. Somebody says, well, is the devil omnipresent? Is he everywhere? No. Is he omniscient? Does he know everything? No. Is he omnipotent? No. He doesn't have any of those qualities that God has. There is only one Satan, and he's in only one place. He's not everywhere. But he has a host of demonic powers. Demons who are indeed loose in this universe of ours, possessing and acting in people like the devil would act if the devil himself could incarnate himself in a person. But there is only one Satan. He's in only one place and at a time, and he is not possessing everybody. Demonic powers possess people and harass believers. And his ultimate goal is to destroy the believer at any cost, to divide his church, to destroy its influence, and to corrupt and destroy all nations and to bring them under his sovereign power. The truth is that he's not sovereign. He only has as much control and as much power as God allows him. Remember what God said to Satan when he was talking about Job. He says, you can do so much with him, but there is a limit to what you can do. There's only so much Satan can tempt us, and then there's a limit. There's no temptation taking you, but such is common to man. But God, who is able, will do what? He will limit that temptation. He will make a way of escape so that you and I can bear it, so that God puts a limitation on everything Satan does in your life and my life. The difference between your life and the life of the unbeliever is that the limitation is far different. Indwelling you is the person of the Holy Spirit, and God the Father has a buffer around you so that the only way in the world Satan can touch you at any time is for God to choose to allow Satan to get through. And so God instructs us in the Word as to how to deal with him. But I want to tell you, my friend, you have someone who is committed to destroying you at any cost. And I want to say again, he's in no big hurry to do it. Now, I give you that as a warning, because if Satan can get you going down a track of disobedience, a track of temptation, he's not going to hurry you up too much, because if he does, he'll give you a warning. But if he can just give you the idea, take your time, don't hurry, don't get too involved, don't go too far, don't do this, don't do that. He knows that ultimately, if you listen to him, he's going to get you one way or the other. So he's in no big hurry, but if you'll just remember, you have an enemy who is committed to destroying you. That's why God talked about putting on the whole armor of God. We talk about the helmet of salvation, the breastplate of righteousness. We talk about the shield of faith, the sword of the Spirit. We're talking about a warfare. And the truth is, we face it every day. Some days it is more pronounced in our life than at other times. And you see, one of the things, one of his ways of working, of course, his primary tool is deception. He sends through his demonic powers thoughts into your mind and mine about other people and get us to think, well, you know, I don't like him. I don't like her. And so what does he do? He divides people among themselves. You know, most old-time pictures of Satan was somebody with a long tail or big horns and dressed in red and all that. The Bible says he is like an angel of light. He's not going to dress up like he is. And his demons are going to possess intelligent people with erroneous philosophies in multitudes of religions in order to deceive the multitudes, which is exactly what he's done. And if you look around, it looks like he's winning. If you look around, it looks like the devil's winning, but he's not. The truth is, we've already won. But we need to remember that when we are facing him. So he says, notice, be of sober spirit, be on the alert. Your adversary, the devil, prowls about like a roaring lion, seeking whom he may devour. Now, one of the deceptive ways he operates is this. He will send thoughts into your mind and you say, why should I think a thing like that? Many of the things that come through your mind didn't originate with you. They originate with the devil. All the witchcraft and all the cultism and all the rest, that is nothing but demonic powers, loose, educated, organized, skilled, financed, and equipped to destroy our society and every other society in the universe. We have an enemy on our hands, friend. And you have some friends who more than likely, demonic powers, are having a heyday in their life. That's why they don't like you. That is, they don't like what you stand for. They don't like what you believe because you irritate them. There's something about you that bothers them. When you walk into the presence of demonic powers, I want to tell you, they get upset. When you start talking about Jesus Christ and the blood of Jesus Christ, they get upset. And when you begin to preach the gospel, teach the gospel, share your faith, and you talk about Jesus and the blood of Christ and the cross, those three things primarily just get them all upset. Can't stand the presence or the thought of the blood, the cross, or the name of Jesus Christ. Full of deception, camouflages his ways, anything, any way, every way to destroy, to disrupt, to corrupt, to finally, to render our witness and our testimony absolutely void. So here's what he says. He says now, the way he operates is this. Oftentimes he sends a thought into our thinking. that we know is not right. And so all of a sudden, that thought is there, and we have to make a decision. If we made a decision quickly, we can get rid of it. But Satan sends a sinful thought. And all of a sudden, the next thing we know, we're sort of imagining ourselves getting involved in that, or going there, or participating in that. The next thing we know, we're sort of identifying ourselves with that experience, whatever it might be. The next thing we know, there is a desire. And the next step, we choose, we will to follow that impulse or that thought or that desire. The next thing you know, we've sinned. That's the way he operates. Thought, imagination, identification, desire, will, and sin. It didn't even start with you. It started with Satan's attempt to destroy you. Did you know that very avenue and that very approach is all Satan needs? When you and I allow the first sinful thought to remain, what we're doing is we are giving Satan a toehold at that very moment. And I want to tell you, Satan isn't interested in toeholds. He's interested in your total captivity, but he's willing to begin with one thought. And the truth is that all of our sinful actions begin with a thought. Thought, imagination. How would that be? Identification, seeing yourself in it. And then your emotions get involved. You desire it. And then the will makes a choice. I will. I choose to. And what happens? Satan has you. Has you just like that. He's roaring, prowling like a lion, seeking whom he may devour. Very deceptive, very cunning, same qualities, but he's talking thoughts. Thoughts. And all of us are thinking constantly. We have to choose whether to allow some thoughts to remain and become a part of our emotion and our will, or let them go right on by. And this is his deceptive way of doing things. Now when he says in this passage, he says, here's the attitude you and I should have. He says, be of sober spirit. That is, don't play around with ideas about the devil. Don't joke about Satan. He says, be of sober spirit. Don't be fuzzy-minded about it. Be of sober spirit. Be on the alert. Be watchful. Be careful. Now listen, haven't you had times in your life where, listen, you knew the devil was after you. You could see it coming. He says, be watchful. Be on the alert. Now remember this. While Satan is cunning and shrewd and deceptive and very successful, you remember, my friend, there is somebody on the inside of you who knows all about that character. And his name is the Holy Spirit. And I want to tell you, Satan's never pulled any wool over his eyes and never tricked him the first time. If you and I are willing to exercise our discerning spirit, and if we're willing to allow the Holy Spirit who lives within us to do his work, we will become victorious. But if we have no discerning spirit, and this is where many of God's people are in trouble, they don't have any discerning spirit, walk right in the midst of one of Satan's traps and never even know he set it for them one time. Well, I can't imagine what happened. And somebody else looking said, I'll tell you what happened. You mean you walked right into the trap? You didn't understand what happened? That's why you and I need to develop a discerning spirit, and we need to teach our children to have a discerning spirit. And you don't teach them that when they get to be 18 years of age. You teach them that just as early as they can begin to understand what it means to identify wrong. That is wrong. Why did you feel what you felt? Tell me what you felt before you did that. You see, once you begin to teach a child a discerning spirit, they can pick up on that early in life. And our best defense against the devil is a discerning spirit, to be able to identify what is absolutely and unquestionably of the devil. And you see, once you have a discerning spirit, you can walk in a room and tell when something's not right. I've walked in some places and thought, there's something wrong in this place. And I mean, I can be in a group of Christians and know there's somebody's attitude that's all messed up in that room. God will give you discerning spirit because you have the Holy Spirit, but you must learn to develop a discerning spirit. You can know when something's not right. You see, God has equipped us not to fall in the trap. If you will develop a discerning spirit, and you're only going to develop that by getting into the

a couple of verses in the 11th chapter. Verse 3, "But I'm afraid," Paul says, "lest as the serpent deceived Eve by his craftiness, your mind should be led astray from the simplicity and purity of devotion to Jesus." Second, in verse 14, go back to 13. "For such men are false apostles, deceitful workers, disguising themselves as apostles of Christ. And no wonder, for even Satan disguises himself as an angel of light." Deceitful, cunning, laying the trap, waiting for you to let down your guard, not developing a discerning spirit, being able to detect what is of God and not of God. He says we're to be sober, we're to be sensitive. Now, I want us to look at one single principle. I could give you a whole list of things, how to resist the devil. Read the Bible, pray. You know that doesn't work. If it did, if just reading the Bible and praying helped you to resist the devil, some of you wouldn't be in the mess you're in already. There's a simple principle I learned. Now, I got defeated a lot of times before I ever learned this principle. And I'm not saying tonight that I never get defeated. I'm going to tell you, I'm just as vulnerable as the next guy. But I want you to watch this principle. He says, "Be of sober spirit, be on the alert. Your adversary, the devil, prowls about like a roaring lion seeking someone to devour. But resist him firm in your faith." Now, here's what I want you to see. First of all, you're a child of God. You're indwelt by the Holy Spirit. You're protected by God. But if you choose, anytime you and I choose to sin against God, God may put pressure on us. He may chastise us. Many things could happen. But if you and I choose to sin against Him, then we suffer the consequences. But there's a connection here that I want you to see that I think a lot of folks may have missed. I want you to notice what goes before verse 8 and 9. We've already dealt with this. But let's go back to verse 5. "You younger men, likewise, be subject to your elders, and all of you clothe yourselves with humility toward one another, for God is opposed to the proud, but gives grace to the humble. Humble yourselves, therefore, under the mighty hand of God, that He may exalt you at the proper time." Now I want you to go back to James chapter 4 for a moment. And let's look in verse 6. James chapter 4, verse 6. I personally believe if you can grasp this simple principle, you're going to start getting victory in your life over the devil that you've not had before. Now look, verse 6. "But He gives a greater grace. Therefore, it says, God is opposed to the proud, but gives grace to the humble. Submit, therefore, to God. Resist the devil, and he will flee from you." You cannot, here's what I want you to see. You cannot separate submission to the will of God. You cannot separate submission to the will of God and resisting the devil by faith. You can't do it. Go back, hold that, and let's go back over to verse 9, 1 Peter 5. "But resist him firm in your faith." Now, James 4 says, "Submit therefore to God, resist the devil, and he will flee from you." How does submission and faith and resisting the devil, how does all that connect? This is the way. In essence, if I'm going to have victory over Satan, it is a matter of my exercising my faith. That's the bottom line, exercising my faith. My faith in what? First of all, faith in who I am in Christ. I am a begotten, born again, redeemed, sanctified, reconciled child of the living God. I am indwelt by the Holy Spirit. Christ Jesus, through the Holy Spirit, is living within me. He that is within me is greater than he that's in the world. It is, first of all, faith in who I am in Christ. Faith in what God says He will do for His children. So the bottom line is faith. Why is it that our faith sometimes does not work? And sometimes it won't work. Why doesn't it work? I'll tell you why. James said, "Submit therefore to God, resist the devil, and he'll flee from you." If there is an area of your life that has not been submitted to the will of God,

0: You can believe all you want to believe, and you're going to be defeated. Now, here's what will happen. He's going to hit you over here. You think, I'm believing God. I know who I am in Christ Jesus. I'm trusting God. God, why do I keep failing? Because there is some area of your life that's not submitted to God. Maybe the area that he's dealing with. Submit yourselves, therefore, to God and resist the devil. He says, resist him in faith. But the truth is, if there is an area of my life that is not and has not been submitted to God, I'm going down in defeat. I don't care how much faith you've got. Because what happens is it just cancels it out. It's not going to work. Humble yourselves, therefore, under the mighty hand of God. Submit yourself to the will of God. Resist the devil. Resist him firmly in the faith. But if there's an area over here in which I am not submissive, I'm holding out because of my own personal desires, what Satan has is a toehold over here. And if he's got a toehold over here, it doesn't make any difference what I say and what I do. I'm going down in defeat. Submit, therefore, to God. Submission to God is an act of faith. And what I'm saying is, God, I submit this to you. It may be painful. I may not want. I submit in this area of my life because what I'm expressing by my submission is I'm expressing my trust in God that he knows what is better for me than I do. Any area that I hold out for myself, I'm saying, God, I believe this is best. What I'm doing is I'm expressing doubt. I'm expressing unbelief. So when he says in this passage, submit yourself, therefore, to God. Resist the devil and he'll flee from you. That is an act of faith. I submit. I submit because I believe what God says is true, that it is best for him to deal with this than for me to try to deal with it. And back to 1 Peter, when he says in this particular verse, resist him firm in your faith. Listen, there's a comma there. Resist him firm in your faith. So I want to ask you a question. Has he been defeating you one time after the other? Is there an area you've not given to God? For now, I've been defeated so many times. But all of a sudden it dawned on me, you can't separate. You can't separate those two. Submission and faith. Submission and resistance. You can't separate the two. It is submission to the will of God that enables my faith to rise up, remembering who I am and who is living within me, and that I do not have to yield to Satan no matter what he's doing. But you cannot separate submission from faith and submission from resistance. Now, you know what it all boils down to? Is there some sin I like? Well, until I'm willing to pour it out and die to it, Satan has a toehold, foothold, stronghold, total hold, until I'm willing to deal with the area that I've yet to submit to Almighty God. Now, that's really simple. I didn't say it was easy, but it's simple. If you couldn't do it by faith, he'd have given us a whole list of things to do, but he didn't. He said, resist him firm in your faith, knowing that the same experiences of suffering are being accomplished by your brethren who are in the world. Their brethren were going through difficulties and Satan was playing havoc with them. Now, the truth is, you've defeated Satan at times in your life. You've been victorious at times. This is why you ought to keep a diary. Because you see, as you go through experiences in your life and you record them, and you go through them again, you think, what did I do last time? And you read that part and you say, oh, I failed that time. But then you go through the same experience and there's victory and you find out, now what did I do that time? How did I respond? Or if it is a continuous act of failure, I want to go back to ask you a question. Is there an area of your life that you've not laid down before God and told him, Lord, I yield? Which means you have to die to it And death's never easy. God knows it's not. And sometimes it's awfully painful. But you cannot separate resisting and believing from submitting. Father, we praise you that you've equipped us to be victorious. We praise you for giving us a free will. Lord, you know it gets us in all kinds of trouble. But in your great wisdom, you know that in the creation of man, the wise thing to do is to give us a will to make choices. Thank you for your forgiveness and your cleansing and your power, your precious blood, your cross. And I want to ask you tonight for somebody in whose life Satan has played havoc, who's distorted the truth, caused them to be angry toward the Bible, toward the church, toward Christians, toward preachers, toward the gospel, toward a witness. Speak to them and help them to see they've been deceived by the devil. I pray for somebody, Father, who's never been saved, to understand that Satan will take them into a burning, eternal separation from God, from you, Father, if they keep following his deceptive tracks. Would you help them to understand that? And then, Father, I pray for every believer in this place who already knows, nobody has to tell them, the Spirit of God already showed them, the area that needs to be yielded, surrendered, laid down. The area they need to die to once and for all if there's going to be victory. Because with that victory comes sweet peace and inner quietness, indescribable joy, and an overwhelming sense of intimacy and oneness with you. In Jesus' name, amen.
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0: The most painful and difficult times of my life have been those times when God had me in a period when He was breaking me. I didn't like it because there was enough independence within me that I didn't like what God was doing. I never have liked to be broken any more than anybody else does. But one thing I discovered, that following brokenness is some of God's greatest blessings in periods of times when our life is the most fruitful. Most people do not understand what the Bible teaches about brokenness, and the last thing they want is a good case of it. And so what they do is they try to avoid it at any expense, at all cost, run the other direction. And in a day when there is so much talk about prosperity and God healing all of our sicknesses, and God wanting us to be happy and everything just perfect, I want to tell you, the message of brokenness does not appeal to those who do not want God's best, but who want some kind of personal satisfaction. But here's what I want to say to you. In this series, you're going to understand what God has been doing in some areas of your life that you've wondered. God, why do you keep on letting this happen? Likewise, you're going to be able to look back and see some times and experiences and some hurtful times, times of pain and suffering that you've complained, questioned God, doubted God, complained to your friends, argued with God about it. You're going to be able to look back and thank Him for continuing the process even though you didn't like it. So I want to encourage you, my friend, not only in this message, but all of those to follow, that you'll not miss a single one of these messages, because here is the heart of what God is trying to do in all of our life. And I believe if you'll stay with us, you'll understand something about your life, about suffering, about pain, about sickness, hardships, trials, and hurts that maybe you've not quite understood. And I want to begin by turning to John chapter 12. And if you'll turn there with me, Jesus is beginning to talk to his apostles about his death. And in two verses of this passage, he sort of lays the groundwork of this whole series. The title of this series is Brokenness, the Way to Blessing, and the title of this message is brokenness the principle? Here is the underlying principle behind everything else we're going to say for the next few weeks. And in every point concerning brokenness, I'll probably take some biblical character to illustrate that aspect of brokenness. But look, if you will, in verse 24 and 25 of John chapter 12. Truly, truly, I say to you, unless a grain of wheat falls into the earth and dies, it remains by itself alone. But if it dies, it bears much fruit. He who loves his life loses it. He who hates his life in this world shall keep it to life eternal. Now, in essence, here's what Jesus is saying about the whole matter of brokenness. He says you can take a grain of wheat or any kind of seed. As long as you have it in your hand, it's only one grain. You can place it on the barn floor. It's still one grain. But once you take that seed and drop it into the earth and you cover it up with the soil and it, so to speak, dies, the elements in the soil, the heat, the moisture begin to work on the outer shell of that wheat. And before long, the outer shell is broken. And then there is that little green sprout that pushes its way up through the soil. And before long, you have a stalk. And on that stalk, there may be 50 grains, could be 100 grains. Did you know that from one grain of wheat that dies in the soil, you could plant 1 million acres of wheat if you just kept on replanting all the wheat of the fruit of one single grain? Jesus says, as long as it remains alone, it bears no fruit. But when it dies to itself and the world about it, it is able to bear much fruit. Jesus used that illustration to describe what was about to happen to him. As long as he remained alive, all of us would remain. Jesus used that illustration to describe what was about to happen to him. As long as he remained alive, all of us would remain unforgiven. As long as he remained alive, all of us to be born would be lost. As long as he remained alive and did not die, you and I would miss eternal life. For it was in the death of the Lord Jesus Christ that our sins were paid for in full. His substitutionary, sacrificial, all-sufficient, atoning death made it possible for all of us to experience life. Therefore, Jesus said, I must die in order that you might have life. And Jesus Christ has multiplied his life millions of times millions in those of us who have accepted him as our Savior and have been forgiven of our sins, have had our names written in the Lamb's Book of Life because he was willing to die. Now he says in that verse, if you'll notice the verse following, he who loves his life, that is, has such attachments to life and affections for life, will lose it. That is, we'll lose what God has for us. But he who hates his life, that is, willing to die to his or her affections, willing to die to his or her dreams and desires and ambitions and goals, willing for the Lord Jesus Christ to have his way, that person finds life to the fullest and to the maximum. Now, when we talk about brokenness, I want you to listen carefully because this is the foundation of everything I'm going to say. And I'm going to say several things that I'm going to repeat every single week because I want them to ring in your ears, lodge themselves in your heart, root themselves in your mind until you begin to think the way God thinks. Now, the greatest obstacle to understanding brokenness is this, that we have a viewpoint of the Christian life which interprets the Christian life as something we do. We go to church, we sing hymns, we pray prayers, we give money, we read the Bible, and some may even share their faith with others. And so we add some things to our life that were not there before, and we subtract some things that should not have been there. My friend, that is not the Christian life at all, because you see, the Christian life is not a life of doing. The Christian life is a life of being and becoming, and as we become, there will be conduct, and there will be work, and there will be service to God, which is the overflow and the outflow of something within us.

and not something we are adding and we are subtracting and we are doing in order to act like a Christian. A true believer does not have to act. A true believer overflows. And what overflows is that which is within us. So the average idea of the Christian life is coming to church, listening to hymns or singing, and doing the things that it appears Christians do. The Christian life is being. The Christian life is becoming. The Christian life is receiving the Lord Jesus Christ as our personal Savior, and then allowing the life of Jesus Christ who is within us to be lived out through us day by day, moment by moment. That isn't doing. That's being. That's becoming. That's what the Christian life is all about. Not what I do, but what I'm becoming by the grace of God as the result of someone living on the inside of us, expressing that life through us. Now, let's ask for just a moment and think about what do we mean by brokenness in the light of these two verses. Because God, I want you to listen carefully, because God has purposed to bring every area of our life into submission to His will, He continually removes from us every hindrance that would keep us from being fully surrendered to His will and fully trusting Him. You see, God wants us to learn to live in full trust. As long as I depend upon anything else in my life, it isn't trust in Him, it is trust within myself. Brokenness is God's method of dealing with the self-life. What is the self-life? The self-life is that desire within me that desires to live independent of God. It is that inner desire of independence. All of us have some of that in us. There's some areas of our life that we'd like to be independent. And we say, oh yes, I've committed myself to Jesus Christ. But for many, they have built a wall around a segment of their life over here. And there's a big sign on this wall that says, God, keep out. Lord, you can have all this other 75 or 95% of my life. This I have reserved for myself, and I don't want to give up control. You see, the problem is all of us like to have control over our life. We want to be able to go where we want to go, buy what we want to buy, do what we want to do, have the kind of friends we want to have. We want to live where we want to live. We like to have control. And God says He wants us totally submitted to Him. And so we resist that, and therefore we continue to hold on to certain areas of our life. We refuse to give up. Now I want you to listen again very carefully. There is an area, or maybe an area or areas of your life that you know today He doesn't have control of. Oh, you talk to Him about them, and you rationalize it that nobody's perfect. And you tell Him that after all, you've been dealing with this a long time. It looks like you just can't have victory, so you're going to relax. And the truth is you're saying, I'm going to relax in my area of rebellion and my area of independence. All of us either have or have had areas of our life that we have acted independently about. We don't want God messing, dealing with. We don't want Him snooping around this private area, this private sector of our life that we have decided to keep for ourselves. You see, the self-life is that area or that feeling, that attitude of independence God keep out. My friend, that is exactly what God zeroes in on, because His desire is to deal with every aspect of independence so that we are living in full dependence upon Him. Now, one of the best ways for me to explain this, every fall, I love to go out west and just roam around in the wilderness, sleep in a tent when it's cold, ride horses, either photograph or hunt. But it's just being out there and riding and being away from everything and being in the solitude of the wilderness. Well, to do that, you have to ride horses because we don't want to walk. Too much walking. Mountains are too steep oftentimes. And so usually, of course, when you get to an outfitter, you're assigned a horse. Now, sometimes I've had very gentle horses.
That is, the slightest movement of the reins, that horse knows exactly what to do, and there's instantaneous obedience. Sometimes, just the spoken word, he knows exactly what to do. But on other times, you've got to pull, jerk, kick, whatever you do, he insists on doing what he wants to do. And so I've ridden some horses that were very independent. Supposedly, they had been broken, but not broken very well. Sometimes they've gotten me in very dangerous positions, lunging forward down a hill or through to a little narrow passageway, acting independent of the one who's riding upon him. Now, when a horse is fully broken, what happens is this. It doesn't destroy his spirit, but it brings him to a place where he gives instant obedience to the rider on his back. A horse that is fully broken gives instant obedience to the rider upon his back. When a child of God is broken, God does not destroy our spirit. We don't lose our spirit and our zest for living, but rather our will is brought into submission to the will of the Father, the will of the Lord Jesus Christ, so that we too give instant obedience to the one whom we call Savior and Lord. We act just like a partially broken horse, an unbroken horse. We act independently of the will of God. Now, that gets us in lots of trouble. When we insist on having it our way and doing our thing, no matter what God has said. Brokenness is that condition whereby our will is brought into full submission to His will, and when He speaks, there is no argument, there is no rationalization, there are no excuses, there is no blame, but simple, instant obedience to the Holy Spirit living within us, giving direction and guiding our life. Now, all of us have those areas of our life at times we don't want to surrender. And my friend, God has drawn a bullseye in that area of your life. He has targeted that for brokenness because He's not going to let you alone. One of the reasons that some people go through great trial and hardship in their life is that God is breaking them in a given area. What He's after is self-will, self-reliance, self-dependency, self-sufficiency. He's after everything that smacks of self within us. He wants to destroy that so that you and I are living moment by moment, day by day, in full dependence upon Him. And therefore, He must wrench from us, shatter within us, break through pain and suffering, hardship and sorrow, whatever is necessary to remove those obstacles in our life that keep us from being fully surrendered to His will. Now, already, many of you, most of you, who has an area that is yet unsurrendered, unyielded, you already know what it is because the Spirit of God has already surfaced it in your mind. You know what it is. Maybe when it first popped up in your mind, you said, oh, not that. And there it is. There it is. You can't get rid of it. God has drawn a circle around it. And He says, I've targeted that in your life because God knows that that area which you have not submitted is hindering God's purpose and design, great, beautiful design for your life. But we're afraid to give it up. We're afraid to lose control. We're afraid our needs will not be met. Our desires will not be fulfilled. We won't be contented. And we'll have to go through life lacking and missing and not experiencing the things in life that we want to experience. My friend, would God take anything away from you that is good for you? Would He break you from anything that would cause you to become what He wants you to be? Would God take away from you anything that will bless you and build you up and edify you and strengthen you and build character into your life and bring contentment and peace and joy in your life? Would God take away those things that would help you to become the maximum of your potential? No. Therefore, if God is in the process of working in some area of your life, He knows that in order for you to become what you really want to become and to be able to achieve what He wants you to achieve and to do the things that He knows your heart desires within His will, He knows that those areas must be broken and shattered
and removed in order for you to become and to be, to achieve and to do and to reach your goals. Isn't it amazing how we admit with our minds, yes, God does know everything and He knows what's best. But somehow in our will, God says, here's the best, but something inside of us desires to be independent. You see, that's why Paul said, I am a bondslave of Jesus Christ. Everything there is about me has been saddle-busted and brought into submission to the one who lives and reigns and rides within my heart, the Holy Spirit. He understood what it meant. That's why he said, I have crucified this world to myself and the world to me. God has targeted all kinds of self-reliance and self-confidence. He wants us living in, walking, depending, resting in, relying upon Him for every aspect of our life. In that way and that way alone can God live out to the fullest all that He is within us. It is not adding to and subtracting from. It is Christ within you, living through you the life. Now, but sometimes we have difficulty with that, and so I want to explain the necessity and how this takes place. If you will look for a moment back in John chapter 12 and notice this verse. He said, he who loses his life will save it. But he who loves it is going to lose it. That is, if I'm going to attach myself and refuse to surrender, I'm going to lose the best. But if I'm willing to hate it, to die to it, to let it go, I'm going to win, I'm going to gain. Now, God has said this in different ways in several passages. Look, if you will, in Matthew chapter 10 for a moment. There's a passage here that says a little different, but I want you to get these verses in your thinking because I want you to see something here. Verse 37 of Matthew 10. He who loves father or mother more than me is not worthy of me, and he who loves son or daughter more than me is not worthy of me. He who does not take his cross and follow after me is not worthy of me. He who has found his life shall lose it, and he who has lost his life for my sake shall find it. Now, all of that sounds like contradictions, but the truth of what he's saying is this. I must be willing to die to the self that is within me. That does not mean that we have no personality and no life. But I mean that part of me that is independent of God, that principle of sin that is still within me. He says we must be willing to die to that. Look, if you will, to the 24th verse of that book, Matthew chapter 16. And the 24th verse says, Jesus said to his disciples, if anyone wishes to come after me, let him take up his cross, let him deny himself and take up his cross and follow me. For whoever wishes to save his life shall lose it, but whoever loses his life for my sake shall find it. What will a man be profited if he gains the whole world and forfeits his soul? What will a man give in exchange for his soul? Now I want you to turn to 1 Thessalonians chapter 5. And I want us to see what God is referring to and how this takes place in a person's life. So we know that he's talking about dying to something, giving up, surrendering, yielding, coming into submission to, holding on I lose, letting go I win. In 1 Thessalonians chapter 5, verse 23, here's his prayer, Paul's prayer. Now may the God of peace himself sanctify you entirely, and may your spirit and soul and body be preserved complete without blame at the coming of the Lord Jesus Christ. Now, we are made up, truly, as he says in this passage, of body, soul, and spirit. Now, we can see the body, the soul, and the spirit we cannot see. With our body, we relate to our environment. We have five senses. We smell, we see. We taste, we hear, we touch. That's the way we relate to our environment. He says, your body, your soul, that is our mind, our will, our emotions, our conscience, our consciousness. We cannot see that, but that is a part of us. And with our soul, we relate to ourselves. We have a self-consciousness, awareness of ourselves. And we also relate to one another. We can laugh with each other, love one another, receive each other's love. Or we can become jealous and angry. But our emotions are there, our thought patterns,
our consciousness, our conscience, that which warns us of danger. That's a part of man. But then there is man's spirit. He says your spirit, soul, and body. The spirit of man is that inner man. That is that part of us with which we relate to Almighty God. Now, when Adam and Eve were in the Garden of Eden, they had a perfect body, a perfect soul, and a perfect spirit. God said, in the day that you eat of the fruit of this tree, ye shall surely die. They ate and they died. What died? Well, at that time, it was not their body because they remained. It wasn't their soul because they were still relating to each other. What died in them was their spirit, that is, their capacity to relate to God. When Paul says in Ephesians chapter 2, wherein in times past you were dead in and by your trespasses and sins, he's certainly not talking about the human body, nor about the soul, but what died was the spirit. So that a believer is a threefold person of body, soul, and spirit. The was the spirit. So that a believer is a threefold person of body, soul, and spirit. The unbeliever, listen now, the unbeliever has a body. The unbeliever has a soul. The unbeliever has a natural spirit, which is dead to the things of God. Therefore, in essence, he's only two-thirds a whole person. Only a believer is a whole person whose spirit is indwelt by the Holy Spirit, thus making us whole. When Jesus made men and women whole, he simply did not merely mend the body, but the body, the soul, and the spirit. When you receive the Lord Jesus Christ as your personal Savior, the Bible says the Holy Spirit came to indwell you. What did he do? The Spirit of God, you're having been forgiven through the precious blood of the Lord Jesus Christ. The Spirit of God came into your life to unite with your spirit, to bring to life within you a spirit that now can relate to God so that you can relate to him. Now that you're a believer indwelt by the Holy Spirit, you are sensitive to God. You are aware of him. You can talk with him. He speaks with you. You open the words. You understand the word of God. The Spirit of God gives you guidance and direction, convicts you of sin. There's a whole new life. You've been born again. Your spirit has been born again. There's new life, a new spirit. Now, by your spirit, you relate to God. By your soul, you relate to yourself and to others. And with your body, you relate to the world. Now, here's the problem. The unbelieving world knows nothing about the spiritual life. They don't understand why we think and act the way we do. They live by their senses. If it looks good, get it. If it feels good, touch it. If it smells good, have some of it. If it tastes good, eat it. If it sounds good, keep listening. That is, they live by their senses. They live by what they see and what they touch. It's a matter of feeling. You see, we are all sensual beings. Now, I do not use that term in the light of speaking only of sexual sensuality, but we all have a body. We have appetites. We have appetites for beauty. We like to look at beauty. We have appetites for sex. We have appetites for food. We have appetites, all kinds of appetites, all of which are legitimate. It is when in the Garden of Eden man fell because of sin that man began to act from without rather than from within. A spirit-filled believer is one in whom the Holy Spirit from within has brought everything in that life under control. So when we talk in terms of a person who has been broken, we're talking about God's design on all of our life. God understands we have this physical human body. He understands the appetites we have. He also understands that you and I were born with a sin principle within us that will be there until the Lord calls us. It is still the remains of that independency within us that desires to have it our way. This is what causes difficulty in relationships, difficulty in business, difficulty in the home, difficulty with our plans versus God's plans. God says, I want you to give this. We say, oh, God, I couldn't afford to do that. Acting independently of God, we choose to do something else. God says, I want you to go to this person. Here's what I want you to say. I want you to confess and get right. Oh, God, I'm not sure I can do that. Arguing with God, desiring to be independent of the will of the Father in that given instance.
I want to ask you again, what is it that

God surfaced in your life, drew a circle around it, put a bullseye on it this morning, that you know that you are already acting independently of God in that area of your life, you don't want to give it up. You are fearful of giving it up. You're fearful that God won't meet your needs. Fearful that God won't meet your supply. Fearful that you won't be able to do what you want to do. Become what you want to become. Go where you want to go. Live where you want to live. Drive what you want to drive. Have the vocation you want to have. Are you unwilling to place your full trust in God? Anytime God zeroes in on an area, it is because I fear that if I give it to Him, it won't turn out the way I want it to turn out. God is saying, when you surrender it to me, it's going to turn out much better than you could ever dream it would ever turn out. The essence of brokenness is this, that the Holy Spirit who lives within me now is able to exercise the will of the Father through my soul, through my body, into life. That is, no longer responding to life based on the senses, no longer responding to life based on self-will, but now responding to life based on and in submission to the Holy Spirit who lives within us. What is the Christian life? The Christian life is an expression of the life of Christ through your human body. How does that happen? Only when you and I are willing to submit to the Lord God's will in every area of our life, bringing our thoughts, bringing our soul, bringing our body into submission to His will and allowing Him to call the plays, instant obedience to the one who sits upon the saddle of our heart, instant obedience to the one who rides within our life, instant obedience to the one who knows what's best, who has promised God's best, and who has the power to provide the absolute best in every area of our life. Brokenness is not an instantaneous act on the part of God, though it can be, and it may be once in a while, but most of the time it is a process, which we will discuss in other messages, but it is a process that begins over conviction over some area of my life that God has zeroed in on. And then He begins to do some breaking. Now, what do we mean by breaking? Well, you think about what is a part of our life. All of us have those areas of our life that we depend upon unless God has broken us. We depend upon our past experiences. We depend upon our abilities and our gifts and our talents. Some people depend upon their status, their position, their power, their authority, their relationships. Some people put their trust in their looks or where they live or their position in society. My friend, whatever you put your reliance on, God has targeted to shatter and to break and to remove in order that your dependence and your reliance would be upon Him and Him alone. God wants no other gods in your life, no competition in your life for your obedience and allegiance and devotion and love and worship of Him. And whatever's there, He's going to break one way or the other. Now, folks don't like this. Oh, tell me about prosperity and God answering all my prayers and healing all my sicknesses and helping up my life to be one glorious, wonderful trip through life. Well, the only way I can do that is to exchange this Bible for some erroneous book, because it's not in this one. Listen to what Jesus said. He says, you want to know how to make your life fruitful and profitable? Then He says, look at that grain of wheat. As long as you hold on, it'll only be one grain. But the moment you're willing to drop it into the earth and cover it and let it die in the soil, before long, what appears to be nothing but death will bring forth life. 50 grains, 100 grains, 1,000 stalks, 10,000 stalks, 100 acres, 1,000 acres, 1,000,000 acres of wheat. Listen, wheat growing, producing, feeding millions of people. How do you drink grape juice? Only because somebody crushed the grapes. And how do you have bread? Only because somebody crushed the wheat. My friend,
How does a person become productive in their Christian life? How do they become useful for God? How does God use us to the maximum? How is it that God can bless us to the fullest? Only when we are willing for God to break everything in which we have placed any reliance, any dependence, and any of self. Remember what I said in the beginning? Brokenness is God's method of dealing with the self-life, which is that part of me that wants to act independently of God. Turn, if you will, to 2 Corinthians chapter 4 for a moment. Listen to what Paul says in this passage. In the 16th verse of 2 Corinthians chapter 4, he says, "Therefore, we do not lose heart, but though our outer man, this physical body, is decaying, it's getting older, yet our inner man is being renewed," what? "Day by day." How? "By momentary light afflictions." Now, they may last for years, but against the background of eternity, it's only light. "For momentary light affliction is producing for us something that is weighty in value, far beyond all comparison, while we look not at the things which are seen, but at the things which are not seen. The things which are seen are temporal, but the things which are not seen are eternal." You see, the pain and the suffering and the heartache and the difficulties and the tears and the weeping that we go through, we think, "God, why all of this? Where's the joy and where's the peace?" God, my friend, zeroes in on that area of our life that needs to be broken. And I want you to listen carefully, because I'm going to say this probably every week. You know the people that God has the most difficult time with breaking? Those who are the most gifted. Those who are the most talented. Those who have a characteristic of being determined. Those who have the most self-confidence. Those who have the most things going for them as far as the world is concerned. Those are the kind of people God has the most trouble with, because they have so much to rely upon that appears, listen, that appears to be getting them through life. What they don't see is what they're missing. What they don't see is how God could be using them. What they don't see is what God's real design for their life is. What they don't see is this massive blessing that God has in store for them that they have missed completely for fear of losing it. They lose it. And so they hold on to the reins of their life, lest God, if they give up all reins of their life and become a slave to Jesus — who wants to be a slave? Any wise person desires to be a slave of the living Christ. You can never lose surrendering it all to Him. You can never lose giving it all away. Is that not His whole principle? Give and it shall be given to you. That doesn't mean just money. If every time somebody talks about giving, you think about money, you're materialistic. I'm to give my life. Every facet of it must be brought under His control, so that He who sits upon the saddle of our heart must have instantaneous obedience. That's God's design. Remember who you were made for. The Bible says you're not your own. He says we were made for Him. We are the temples of the living God. He who is living within us deserves and demands the right and the authority to have everything else about us under such control that He at any given moment is able to express His life through us, through our lips and through our eyes and through our hands and through our feet, through our body, through our thinking, through our emotions, so that you and I are not merely reflections, but we are living, walking expressions of the life of Christ. Now think about this. He says that in the eternity future, that you and I will be trophies. Think about that. You and I will be trophies of the grace of God. And because we're trophies of the grace of God in Christ's death, burial, and resurrection, His power to save, we will forever be a heavenly reminder of all the angels of the grace and love of God. In this life, we are preparing for the life to come. In this life, we're going to school.
In this life, God has us on the potter's wheel. Now, you know, when the potter throws a lump of clay, and so often I've seen this, throws a lump of clay on the wheel, and with a gentle touch of his fingers and his hands, and maybe a little paddle here and there, he forms a beautiful vase. If he forms it and it doesn't come out exactly right, you know what he does? He crushes it, throws it back on the wheel, and goes through the same process again. What does God do in your life and my life? Whenever and wherever and however he sees a flaw in our life, when he sees any area of independence which he knows will hinder his great purpose in your life and mine, he throws us back on the wheel, back into the crucible of brokenness, and he keeps on breaking and fragmenting and shattering and pruning and chiseling away at our life, breaking again and again and again until he has formed us in the likeness of his Son. That's what the Christian life's all about. It is becoming. The doing is an overflow of the becoming. If Christ Jesus has brought every area of our life into submission to his will, we don't have to worry about whether we're going to do. Do you think, my friend, if every person in this sanctuary today was walking in the Spirit, that is, our wills were shattered and in submission to him, we wouldn't even ever have to mention giving? You couldn't wait till the plates are passed. Do you know why you have a problem with giving? Because you have a streak of independence within you that says, and you hesitate and you refuse to obey God. We would never have to ask for anyone to volunteer to teach. We'd be looking for people to teach because you would be so surrendered to him, not worrying about whether you can, whether you can't. What's God going to do about this? What about my time? If I have to study on Saturday night, I can't watch television. And if I have to visit some of my class members, I won't be able to do some other things. You see, when my will has been saddle busted, I belong heart, soul, mind, body, spirit. Everything belongs to him. Then it's up to him. You know why you argue with God? Because you have an independent streak in you that hasn't been broken. My friend, when I look at the Bible and read what God says about the Christian life, I'm awed by what he says versus how we act. And God says, I've zeroed in on every unbroken, unsurrendered, ungiven area. Brokenness is God's method of dealing with the spirit of independence within our life. What area has God zeroed in on in your life this morning? What has he targeted? What is he working on? Have you wondered why you're going through such difficulty and hardship and heartache and trial? Or you'd like to blame it on somebody else because it's much easier to do it that way. But my friend, could it be that God has zeroed in on an area of your life and he has the pressure on, and he just sort of keeps tightening the vise in love by his grace, never too much and never too quickly, but he keeps tightening the vise, putting the pressure on in order to break you from self-dependency, self-will, self-sufficiency, that independent streak that God knows is the greatest deterrence to your becoming what God wants you to be. If I should ask you today, how many of you really want God's best for your life? Probably most of you would raise your hand. If I should ask you, how many of you want to become what God pre-designed you to become before you ever were born, you'd probably raise your hand. But suppose I ask, how many of you are willing for God to do anything that is necessary to bring you to a position of total surrender so that all he wants to do for you and all he wants to make out of you, he's free to do it? I wonder how many of you would raise your hand for that. Can you say today, God, I'm willing for you to so break and so work in my life that all that you are within me would so compellingly, overwhelmingly control my soul and my body that I would be a living, walking expression of the Lord Jesus Christ? Are you willing to tell him that? Now, this gets real simple. Here's how simple it is. Either I'm going to surrender,
and let God have His way and live my life discovering what God wants to do and what He wants to provide. I'm going to very ignorantly, selfishly, blindly, mistakenly hold on to my little bit for fear of loss and miss God's great blessing. So I want to ask you one last question. What are you holding on to that you're willing to keep on holding on to and live your life missing God's best over something that is temporal and passing and insignificant compared to what God has offered you? Isn't that foolish? You can't even think of anything. You can't even think of enough of anything that weighs and has the value of you holding on to it and missing God's great design in your life. All revival follows brokenness. It does not precede it, it follows it. Are you willing to say to Him today, all to Jesus I surrender, all to Him I freely give, I will ever love and trust Him in His presence and by His power daily live. My friend, I don't know about you. I've never found anything that I would exchange for knowing Jesus Christ and having Him in full charge of my life. Now, I've been broken, shattered, beaten, smashed, pruned, chiseled on. I didn't like it any more than you like it. But I can tell you this. I can look back over these years and I can honestly thank God for what He's done. Every chisel blow, every hammer blow, every cut of the knife, every slice into my innermost being, every tear, every pain, every hurt, every disappointment, every disillusionment, every moment of despair, I can tell you, it is worth it all to be able to know in your heart that He has it all. One day you're going to stand before Him, and in that day you're going to recognize how insignificant, foolish was what you held on to when you see what you missed. When I think about all of you young people here, many of you singles, you've got your whole life before you, and Satan's tricked you and deceived you. And you're holding on to this relationship and this sexual desire and this vocational commitment and all of these things which are passing. God can satisfy them, everyone, in His perfect fulfillment. If you'll give it up, He'll give you something better than you could ever arrange, manipulate, or create. It is yours for the dying to your old selfish independent streak. Yours for complete and total surrender. Father, in Jesus' name, I pray that we might recognize that we stand and sit today in Your awesome presence. Known only to You is that vast host of blessings, that vast array of potential which You see in each one of us, ready, willing to be brought to fruition if we would but surrender and die to our selfish, independent spirit. I pray today in Jesus' name that there might be confession and repentance as You have surfaced those areas. A renewed commitment today to be broken,
whatever's necessary.

0: All to you I freely give. I will ever love and trust you. In your presence daily live. I pray that your Spirit would move into the saddle of our hearts today. In Jesus' name.
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0: Brokenness is God's way of dealing with the self-life, that is, that independence within us which God must deal with in order for us to become the person that God wants us to be. And by brokenness, we simply mean not that a person could lose their zest for living, but that rather every area of that person's life would be brought into submission to the will and purposes of God. Because it is His plan that you and I would be controlled not by our flesh, not by our five senses of the body, not by our own stubborn independent will, but rather by the presence of the Holy Spirit within us. And so God has so arranged our life that this outer man with which we relate to our environment, and the inner man, our soul, our mind, will, emotion, conscience, and consciousness may be brought into submission to the Spirit who lives within us in order that our life would be an expression of the indwelling presence of Jesus Christ. That is God's ultimate design for all of us. Now, this is the second in our series of messages on brokenness, the way to blessing. The first one, brokenness, the principle. Today, brokenness, the purpose. Why is it that God breaks us? Why is it that God shatters and chisels and sands and prunes away our life until finally we are brought into submission to Him? Why is it that God keeps on doing that when we are so rebellious sometimes and so independent in our spirit? Well, there are two primary reasons for which God breaks us, and that's what I want us to deal with this morning. Brokenness, the purpose, and I want to illustrate each of these with a biblical character today, the life of Moses. And if you'll turn to Exodus chapter 2, I want us to read one simple passage from which we will depart in our message on brokenness, the purpose. And you'll recall that Moses has grown up now from that little boy who was found in the Nile River. And verse 11 of chapter 2 says, "Now it came about in those days when Moses had grown up that he went out to his brethren and looked on their hard labors, and he saw an Egyptian beating a Hebrew, one of his brethren. So he looked this way and that, and when he saw there was no one around, he struck down the Egyptian and hid him in the sand. And he went out the next day, and behold, two Hebrews were fighting with each other. And he said to the offender, 'Why are you striking your companion?' But he said, 'Who made you a prince or a judge over us? Are you intending to kill me as you killed the Egyptian?' Then Moses was afraid, and he said, 'Surely the matter has become known.' When Pharaoh heard of this matter, he tried to kill Moses. But Moses fled from the presence of Pharaoh and settled in the land of Midian, and he sat down there by a well." Now, 40 years later, chapter 3, verse 1. "Now Moses was pasturing the flock of Jethro, his father-in-law, the priest of Midian, and he led the flock to the west side of the wilderness and came to Horeb, the mountain of God, the backside of the desert. And the angel of the Lord appeared to him in a blazing fire from the midst of a bush, and he looked, and behold, the bush was burning with fire, yet the bush was not consumed. So Moses said, 'I must turn aside now and see this marvelous sight, while the bush is not burned up.' When the Lord saw that he turned aside to look, God called to him from the midst of the bush and said, 'Moses, Moses.' And he said, 'Here I am.'" There are two primary reasons, two primary purposes for which God breaks us. The first purpose is spiritual maturity. So I want you to jot that down. In fact, I'm going to give you a number of things to jot down. The two primary purposes, so there are two primary points to this message. One of them, spiritual maturity. God breaks us in order to mature us and to make us Christ-like. Now, in the process of maturing, there are three things

that are involved. First of all, change. If you're not willing to change, you're not going to grow in your spiritual life and mature. You can't hold on to old ways, old ideas, old false, erroneous concepts about God, about the Holy Spirit, about the Christian life. You can't hold on to those and grow in your Christian life. So maturing means change, but likewise, maturing requires growing. That is, growing toward, moving toward Christ-likeness in your spirit, moving toward a dependence upon the Lord Jesus Christ, moving toward allowing the Holy Spirit to govern and guide and guard your life, moving toward the position wherein your body and your soul are brought into submission to the Holy Spirit so that Jesus Christ can express His life through you. And the third element in that maturity is brokenness. First of all, there must be change. Secondly, growth. And third, brokenness. That is, God dealing with the self-life within us. That is, that spirit of independence that wants to act independently of God's will. That spirit within us that desires to act independently of God's will. All of us came into the world with it. All of us have to deal with it all of our lives. God is in the process of breaking that. And His motive is to do so. And in doing so, He's looking out for you and me. He has something in mind that He knows the acting of an independent spirit, independent of God, is going to be a detriment to us. Now, I want us to look at this whole question of brokenness today as far as its purpose in the life of Moses. And I want us to see for just a moment a little background in Moses' life. Remember, Joseph was sold by his brothers to a caravan. He went to Egypt. He was purchased by a certain man and became a servant in Potiphar's household, falsely accused by his wife, placed into prison, stayed there for some time. God gave the butler and the baker in prison a dream. Joseph interpreted the dream. One day he was in prison, the next day he's the prime minister of all of Egypt, and saved them from destruction because of 7 years of famine. Well, during that time, and before it happened, he sent for his family. And so those 70 people came down into Egypt, and therefore they were saved from the famine. And that was the beginning of a family in Egypt that grew into something close to 2.5 to 3 millions of people. And now the Bible says, after Joseph died, a Pharaoh rose who did not know Joseph, and therefore they placed the Hebrew children into bondage, and therefore they became slaves. They were the slaves of Egyptians. So now Moses, of course, is born during this period of slavery, and because of the increase of the Hebrews, the law went out that every male child should be destroyed. His mother, deciding not to allow him to be destroyed, builds a little ark, places him in it, sends him down the Nile River, sends the daughter along to watch. Pharaoh's daughter, by the providential hand of God, her maiden finds little Moses in the basket. And then this Hebrew sister shows up on the scene, and what ultimately happened was that Moses' mother had the privilege of caring for him in his early years and bringing him up. Now he has grown up in the household of Pharaoh, and he sees his people being mistreated. And one day, the Bible says he goes out and he sees one of the Hebrew children being beaten by an Egyptian, and he looks both ways. He doesn't see anybody looking, so he kills the Egyptian, buries him in the sand. The next day he comes out, overseeing what's going on, finds two Hebrews fighting each other. Didn't know one of them saw what he had done. And so one of them brings up the murder of the Egyptian, and so he becomes afraid. Pharaoh finds out about it because Pharaoh is already afraid of any kind of uprising or rebellion among the Hebrews. And so he goes after Moses to kill him, and the Bible says that Moses fled over into Midian, and as the King James says, on the backside of the desert. That's the way he arrived where we find him in that third chapter. 40 long years Moses spends on the backside of the desert as a shepherd. Now, what is the motivation for God's breaking Moses?
God chose Moses as the man through whom he would liberate the Hebrew children out of Egyptian bondage, through whom he would establish as a nation, and through whom he would ultimately send the Messiah. Jacob's 12 sons, one of whom was Judah, the lion of the tribe of Judah. And God protected that genealogical line all the way up until the very day Jesus Christ was born. So God chose Moses for this tremendous task. Now, what was the need of being broken in the life of Moses? Here's a man who is very skilled. He has a tremendous background. He has tremendous credentials. He has prestige and power and prominence and position, inexhaustible resources. He has been given a position by Pharaoh. He is, by God's providential hand, the son of Pharaoh's daughter. That is, he became hers. And now he's grown up in all of this palatial wealth and all the resources and all that is at his fingertips. But God has chosen him to liberate them. So God must begin to work in this man's life. And therefore, how does he work in this man's life? He works in his life in the same way he works in your life and mine. The situation is different. The time is different. The circumstances are different. But here's the important thing. The purpose is the same. In order to prepare Moses for the task that God had for him to accomplish, God knew that he must break Moses of his dependence upon anything and every single thing in his life so that Moses would be able to stand saying that he had absolutely nothing but God Jehovah and Jehovah God only upon which to depend. For the simple reason, he knew that the task that he'd called him for would demand that. Now, when God breaks us, he breaks us for a purpose. And with the life of Moses, he knew that he must be broken because his purpose was to deliver his people from Egyptian bondage and to demonstrate his supernatural loving care for these people and also to dishearten all of their enemies who would watch them come out of Egyptian bondage unarmed and likewise to direct their worship and their devotion to the one true God. Many of them had been Egyptianized. They'd begun to worship the gods of Egypt. They'd been there some 400 years. Why should they believe in Jehovah God? If there is a Jehovah God, why had he not delivered them before now? So God had to deal with Moses in such a fashion that God and God alone would be glorified in the work he called him to do, and it would be done in a fashion that only God could take the credit for it. So what does he do? He begins to work on Moses. Here's what I want you to see. On this particular day when Moses goes out, he's already committed to seeing his people released from bondage. Thinking about it, dreaming about it, planning on it. How would he do it? How could he bring this to pass? Seeing his parents and his grandparents and his great-grandparents before him, hearing how they had suffered under the slavery of Egyptian bondage. And so on this particular day, he decides what he'll do. He'll start with killing them one at a time. And so he slays an Egyptian. God allows him to do it. And then God allows him to have fear and to flee and to be driven out of the palace and over into a desert place on the backside of the desert. Now, here's what I want you to see. God began the process of preparing Moses for the purpose for which he'd called him. And the purpose, first of all, was to spiritually mature him. And in God's eyes, spiritual maturity is not having great ability, great talent, great prominence, great prestige, great popularity, great power, great influence, great wealth. That is not spiritual maturity. Spiritual maturity is coming to the bitter end of ourselves where we have nothing but God to depend upon. So what did he do? Driving him over to the backside of the desert, Moses lost his family. He lost his dwelling place, the palace. He lost his people separated from them. He lost his privilege. He lost his prominence.
He lost his prestige. He lost his power. He lost his pride. He lost everything. God stripped Moses of everything he had. Here he was before, dressed in the finest of clothing, riding in the finest of chariots, the finest of servants. And now he's over on the backside of the desert, tending sheep. So I want you to notice how God changed Moses' circumstances. He changed him, for example. He changed his vocation from a superintendent to a shepherd. He changed his dwelling place from a palace to a tent. His home from this big city over into the desert. He changed his attitude from haughtiness and self-confidence to humility. God changed everything about him. He changed his focus from self-centeredness to God. He changed his methods from his own ways to God's ways. He changed the outcome from failure to success. Everything about him he changed. And my friend, as gifted and as talented and as skilled and as resourceful as Moses was, from God's viewpoint, all of that, listen to me carefully, all of that stood in the way of God using this man. Now, my friend, the world's idea is you choose the most skillful, the most prominent, the most prestigious, the most powerful, the most this, the most that, the most the other. God's way is choosing the weakest, those who have absolutely nothing, and those who have come to the absolute end of themselves when they have nothing to rely upon but Jehovah God and God alone. On the backside of the desert, he lost it all. On the backside of the desert, he was a nobody. On the backside of the desert, he was simply a shepherd. Oh, he'd been somebody great, but no longer. You say, do you mean to tell me that that's what God has to do to everybody? Now, first of all, you're not Pharaoh's son, so don't worry about that. But God does utilize the same principle. And God's purpose in your life and my life is not to make us famous. It is not to make us prominent. It's not to make us prestigious. It's not to make us wealthy. His purpose in our life is not any of that. His purpose in your life and my life is to bring us to the position of absolute nothingness, whereby we recognize all we have of any value is God and God alone. Now, God may give you the position of being wealthy. He may give you a position of prominence in your business or whatever it might be. He may give you all of these things. But any time any one of those stands in the way of your totally and absolutely depending upon God, and your goal of Jesus Christ being expressed through your life, you can mark it down. He draws a bullseye on that area of your dependence, and he zeroes in on it because he knows any dependence upon anything is going to hinder God's purpose for your life. Now, I want to show you how that happens in the life of Moses. You know, of course, the story of what God called him to do, and I want to show you in a few moments how involved that was. God knew that if Moses, under any condition, attempted to pull this off, that is, liberating 2.5 million people. Now, if you'll think about that, that would be like metropolitan Atlanta and a little beyond that. Everybody living together in one place and somebody saying, I'm going to liberate all of these people. Now, I want to show you in a moment how difficult this was, but God knew that he had to absolutely strip Moses of any self-dependence, any of his personal plans, any of his personal ambition, any of his personal ideas about how to liberate God's people until he had nothing left. You say, well, why did it take him 40 years to do it? My friend, God will break and keep on breaking until all resentment has been broken out of our life, all hostility, all anger. And you see, growing up in this family and watching his people mistreated, be mistreated as they were, I'm sure that Moses must have had some anger and hostility and self-determination. I'm going to free my people. I'm going to get it done. I will see that it happens. God had to absolutely shatter all of that until he was a man who had dependence upon nothing except God and God alone. Helplessly and hopelessly,
He faced an uncertain future, knowing that the cries of his people over in Egypt were still going up, and God somehow was not answering their prayers. God had to shred him of everything. 40 long years it took to weed out of Moses' life and break out of Moses' life, cleanse him from that anger and hostility. You see, because if he'd have gone back in a spirit of anger and hostility and determination and self-confidence and all that a man can measure up in himself, he would never have been able to do it. He had to walk in the steps of God, in harmony with God, in absolute obedience to God, or it would never have worked. You know why oftentimes God can't accomplish in our life what he wants to accomplish? Too much self. We think we have it worked out. We want to do God's work our way. We want the plan to fit our schedule, our purposes, our goals, our dreams, and the path that we've set out. God sets it out, and our objective must be to follow him. And so therefore, he must break all shreds of independence within us so that we're willing to say, yes, Lord, yes, Lord, yes, Lord. Over in Midian, on the backside of the desert, out there tending sheep, Moses didn't have anything but God. Nothing but God. Now, many people are threatened by that. They don't want to hear sermons about being broken and suffering and pain and all this because, you see, they've been taught. It's self-confidence, self-determination, set your goals, set your plans, go after them, don't move, don't budge. I understand that. The only problem with that is this. God works his greatest work in those men and women who realize how hopeless they are apart from his supernatural intervention in their life. It's either going to be the flesh or it's going to be the spirit. That doesn't mean that you're not to achieve in your business. It doesn't mean that you're not to build a godly family. It does not mean that you're not to do the work that God has called you to do. But we must be careful that we do not do it based on our experience and our prestige and our resources, but rather on God. You see, God's goal for your life and mine is, he said, he predestined that we would be conformed to the likeness of his Son. How did Jesus operate? Based on his relationship with the Father. He says, I only do the things I see my Father doing. I only say the things the Father tells me to say. Jesus was living out the divine life. And Jesus Christ living within us desires that he be able to live his life out through us. And in order to do that, every shred of self must be broken and shattered. It must be laid aside until it is God and God alone. Now someone has said, a soul is converted in a moment of time, but a saint, it takes a lifetime. A saint is manufactured in a lifetime. A moment of conversion, sainthood, it takes a lifetime. Most brokenness does not happen over a short period of time. God begins to chisel away at our life. He begins to prune. He begins to break. He will never break your spirit, but only your will. It is not God's purpose to leave you lifeless and broken in your spirit so that you have nothing within, to break your will, to revitalize your spirit so that in your spirit you have him, him only. But my friend, when you have God, you've got enough. When you have him, you have everything. And so that is his purpose for doing so. So when you look at the life of Moses, God began to mature him by doing what? Stripping him of everything so that it was God and God only. Isn't it amazing how a person becomes a Christian early in life and then they begin to climb and claw and gather and gain and accumulate and assimilate and arrange and amass as if this is the Christian life. You know what the Christian life is? It's getting rid of this and getting rid of that and ridding ourselves of this and anything and everything that God puts his finger on until it's just you and him. There's a second reason that God has in mind, a second purpose for brokenness. First of all, we said spiritual maturity, bringing us to the end of ourselves so it is us and God alone. Our dependence upon him, his life flowing through us, that intimate, loving relationship of utter dependence upon him. And the second purpose for that brokenness is, remember first, spiritual maturity. Secondly, supernatural ministry. You say, well, that leaves me out because I'm a homemaker. Let me ask you something, Mom.
Can you tell me any more responsibility in all of life that is more demanding than raising a godly family? You think of the wisdom and the faith and the patience and the love. You can think of all the attributes that are so absolutely necessary for a mother to raise godly children. Think of all the sacrifice and all the time it takes, and all the skill and the wisdom and the knowledge and the understanding that a woman must have to raise godly children. Don't ever belittle your responsibility as a mother. Don't ever belittle and say, well, I don't have a ministry. Suppose Moses' mother said, I don't have a ministry. Moses' mother had a great ministry, bringing her son into the world, saving him. And then in the few little compact years she had, she ingrained within him something he never lost. Now, if I should ask you, how many of you know the name of Moses' mother? You can look in the Bible and find out, but you know Moses' name. But Moses' mother had a godly ministry. She raised her son. And you see, the truth is that all of us that have a ministry, that doesn't mean behind the pulpit, we have different roles. It doesn't mean one is more important than the other in God's eyes in your life. But what God wants is this. He wants your maturity to be such that whatever His purpose is in your life, He would be able to accomplish that and achieve that. Now, He chose Moses for the purpose of liberating this family of people that now has grown to almost 3 million. Now, I want you to see the ministry to which He called him and how God has worked this purpose in his life. Now, think about this for a moment. We said, first of all, the purpose is maturity, spiritual maturity. Secondly, supernatural ministry. Now, all ministry, if it's real, is supernatural, because you can't carry out ministry without the intervention and the involvement of God, which is the involvement of the supernatural power of the Holy Spirit. Anything done other than in the Spirit is not supernatural. Anything that's done outside the Holy Spirit of God is not ministry from God's point of view. So whether it's carrying on your business on the basis of spiritual principles, or raising a godly family, or preaching the gospel, or singing in the choir, or playing in the orchestra, no matter what it is, if it is done to the glory of God and by the power of the Holy Spirit, it is ministry done in the supernatural power of God. Now, I want us to look at the ministry of this man. First of all, it was absolutely spectacular in its objective. Now, think about this for a moment. God said to Moses, there by the burning bush, I want you to go to Pharaoh and tell him to let my people go. Now, you can imagine what he must have felt. Me, shepherd, go to Pharaoh's court, tell him that I said or you said, and he won't even know who you are. Tell him that you said, let his people go. Then think about organizing 2.5 million Hebrews. Imagine getting them together. Now think about what had to go through Moses' mind now when God said, I want you to liberate my people. Imagine organizing these 2.5 million Hebrews. Imagine trying to figure out how are we going to escape. How are they going to get out? God says, I'm going to free them. How are you going to free them? You go tell Pharaoh to let my people go. Suppose he doesn't let them go. And even if he does, there's the Red Sea to deal with. And then there are those months and months and maybe years in the desert. Hot, burning sun of the desert. What about the supply lines? What about food? What about water? What about clothing? And besides that, how in the world am I going to keep this crowd together? Imagine 2.5 million of them. Most of them would never have seen Moses. Imagine what he must have thought, what must have gone through his mind when God said to him, Moses, I have chosen you. After 40 years on the backside of the desert, now Moses flat out before God, before the burning bush, take off the shoes on your feet. The ground upon which you stand is holy ground. I've got a job for you. He said the same thing you and I would have said. You got the wrong fellow. There's no way. He told him he couldn't speak in public. He said, I can't do it. Send somebody else. He told him all of these things. And remember what he asked him to do.
bring the nation of Israel, or bring the family of Hebrews out of Egyptian bondage, across the Red Sea, down to Sinai to be de-Egyptianized, to receive the law, teach them the law, then carry them up to the promised land, into the promised land, having learned the law, so that they would be a peculiar people, different from everyone else. God intended to separate the Hebrews from all the pagan, heathen, idolatrous people around them, so that the way they dressed, their customs, their sacrifices, everything made them absolutely a totally different people. He said, you're not to marry them, you're not to fellowship with them, you're not to fight with them, you're not to worship with them, nothing. You're to be absolutely separated from all the other peoples of the world. So God gave them their own economy. God gave them their own lifestyle, their own way of living that would totally separate them. That's why he said to them, under no condition are you to marry with the heathen. You are not to worship their gods. He gave them the Ten Commandments and all the other laws in order to keep them a separated, peculiar people. A spectacular objective he gave to Moses. He says, this is the responsibility you have. Secondly, it was strategic in its purpose for God. God's purpose was that through this nation, all the other nations of the earth would learn the identity of the one true God, who is Jehovah, Yahweh, Adonai, all the other names the Old Testament gives us for God. Now, what a tremendous task. And through this family and through this nation would come the Messiah. What a tremendous goal God had set for these people. This task that God had given to him was supernatural in its method. Now, I want you to think about this for a moment. How in the world would God ever pull this off? Moses could never have done it. The only way he could possibly have fulfilled the ministry God called him to was, first of all, to absolutely strip him of all self-confidence, all goals, all ideas, all plans, all strategy, and leave him with nothing. Took him 40 years to do it. So now, when God comes to Moses, what does he tell him? He says, I want you to go to Pharaoh and tell him, let my people go. He says, well, now when I tell the Hebrews who sent me, what shall I say? You say, you tell them, I am hath sent you. I am in the past, I am in the present, I am in the future. I am sovereign in the past, I am sovereign in the present, I am sovereign in the future. I'm all powerful in the past, I'm all powerful in the present, I'm all powerful in the future. The great I am has sent you. Now, he told him what to do. But there's some things God didn't tell him. So I want to tell you, my friend, when God calls you to a task, he's not going to give you the full story. Can you imagine what Moses must have thought if God had said to him of the burning bush, Moses, I want you to go to Pharaoh and tell him, let my people go. I'm going to send 10 plagues. I'm going to open the Red Sea. I'm going to cover you with a cloud by day and fire by night. I'm going to give you all the food you need and all the water you're going to ever want to drink. If he'd have given him the whole picture, Moses would probably have thought, I must be dreaming. Open the Red Sea, fire in the heavens, all the unnatural things he could have thought about. But God gave him just enough. He said, Moses, all you need to know is that you're to go, and the only thing you need to remember is, I will be with thee. Why did God strip Moses and break him? Because he wanted Moses to go to see Pharaoh with only one thing. A shepherd's staff in his hand, which was a symbol of the presence of God. That's all he had. He said, I will go with thee. And what did God do? Not only did he free those Hebrews, the Bible says God sent them plagues. Plague after plague after plague. 10 plagues he sent them until finally even the Pharaoh was broken and let them go. Then when they got, of course, to the Red Sea, you remember what happened there? Supernatural, the way God did it. He gave them a cloud by day to keep the heat of the desert sun off of them, to keep them cool. At night, the desert is cold, and so he let there be a fire in the heavens, a cloud of fire to keep them warm at night. Their shoes didn't even wear out. And God rained down food from heaven.
And water was there when they needed it. Every single thing they needed, I want you to remember, Moses didn't provide any of it. Moses didn't open the Red Sea. Moses didn't convince Pharaoh. Moses didn't put the clouds up there. Moses didn't provide the food. Moses didn't provide the water. Moses didn't do anything. You know the only thing Moses did? The only thing Moses did was to follow the commands of the Lord his God. God assumed full responsibility for all the consequences and all the needs of 2.5 millions of people through the leadership of one obedient servant who had been stripped of all self-confidence, all self-reliance, so that all he had was God. Supernatural in its method, but I want you to notice something else about it. Sacrificial in its demands. You think about the toll this took on Moses. Moses had the responsibility of organizing this crowd. And you can imagine the kind of attitudes that cropped up. Sacrificial in its demand. Moses, you're to lead these people. You're to obey me no matter what. No matter how often they persecute you. And you remember what happens. So many times they want to rebel against him. He came down from getting the Ten Commandments, and what had they done? Now they just come from the Red Sea. God had opened the Red Sea for them. They had seen the miracle. They were a part of the miracle. This is something they read about. They walked through the sea. Now what? They've built themselves a golden calf, and they're worshiping a golden calf. You're talking about sacrifice and demands. But likewise, it was stormy in its progress. You think about all the heartaches and the burdens and the strife. You think about 2.5 million Hebrews out there wandering in the desert and following a man they've never seen. Oh, they tell me his name is Moses. Have you ever seen him? No, but he's up the head of the crowd. Well, what did he say? I don't know what he said, but somebody told me that somebody told them that someone else told them that he said we were going to the promised land. Well, I heard there are enemies out there. Well, somebody told me that somebody else said that there... Can you imagine 2.5 million people marching through the desert and the only thing they had to depend upon was one guy they've never even seen? That's all they had. And besides that, every once in a while, they wanted to go back. Take us back to Egypt with the leeks and the onions and the cucumbers, but they don't mention slavery. Isn't it amazing how when God begins to break us, God begins to work in our lives, we want to run back to where it's ease and comfort and pleasure, but you can't do that. You see, God has set a purpose in your life, and I want to tell you something, my friend. You can weasel out of it the best you can and determine your heart. You are not going to be broken, and you, with your determination, you are going to get it done. And one of two things is going to happen. You're either going to give up and surrender, or God's going to put you on the shelf. Now, you know, you can take a beautiful vase that's worth $1,000 or more, beautifully colored, and set it on some very prominent place in your living room, and you walk by and say, isn't that pretty? Or you can take an old $5 gallon bucket pail, and I can carry enough water to refresh a whole lot of people who are thirsty. There's some folks who'd rather be pretty and just looked at. God wants buckets. Old buckets, full of God, emptied of self. Not beautiful vases, something to look at. But in order for that to happen, you got to get broken. Got to be willing to get dirty. Got to be willing to work. Got to be willing to sacrifice. Got to be willing to go through some stormy times. Got to be willing to suffer. And most folks don't want any pain. We want maturity without suffering and pain. We want to be able to succeed in the work that God has called us to do with no suffering, no pain, no rejection, no any of that. We just want it, just God answering our prayers and making everything so sweet and comfortable. But I want to tell you, that isn't the way God operates. Moses had a stormy path, but it was stretching in its effect. Listen, when he came to Pharaoh and said, God said, Jehovah said, let my people go. And he said, no. You can imagine what happened to the faith of Moses when time after time he went and then see these horrible plagues come upon the Egyptians. The first plague, the second, the third, the fourth, the fifth, the sixth, the seventh, the eighth, the ninth, the tenth, until finally he let them go.
Can you imagine the faith stretching experience of that in the life of Moses? And then when he came to the Red Sea, rumbling behind them was the sound of Egyptian charioteers. And they'd come this far. Here's the water. There's the bank. 2.5 million of us. We can't swim it. What now? God said, Moses, what do you have? Nothing. Same old rod. Same old staff. He said, just raise that. The sea right before his eyes opens up. They march across through the walls of water until every last Hebrew is on the other side. And when they're on the other side, God said, Moses, just drop the rod now. Watch what happens. And here they are, fearful on the other side. And when enough Egyptian chariots get in the middle of the Red Sea, when enough of them are there to absolutely wipe out Egypt's charioteers, God just releases the water and they're all covered up and drowned, washed away. You can imagine the faith when Moses thought, you know, usually the desert's hot. It was on the backside down in Horeb or down in Midian it was hot. He looks up, here's God's cloud keeping him cool. At nighttime, usually when they had to wrap up real good, here was the fire of God keeping them warm. Can you imagine the faith of Moses when God said to him, I want you to go up to the top of this mountain, Mount Horeb, Mount Sinai. And there, waiting upon God, God writes in stone his law in the very hand of Moses. And he says to Moses, I want you to teach this to my people because I'm going to rule them and govern them all of their lives by this. Can you imagine what happened to Moses' faith as he walked through those trying, difficult times? Remember where he came from now. God, I can't even speak in public. Who's going to listen to me? Send somebody else. I could never do that. And then years later, 2.5 million Hebrews have been liberated out of Egyptian bondage. You know how God did it? And then years later, 2.5 million Hebrews have been liberated out of Egyptian bondage. You know how God did it? He did it, first of all, by stripping Moses of every single thing he had to depend upon but God himself. His promise was, I will go with you. Do you realize that God's made the same promise to you that he made to Moses? It's even a better promise for you and me because now we are indwelt by the supernatural presence and the power of the Holy Spirit. That is the same, listen to this now, the same supernatural power that opened the Red Sea and created clouds of coolness and clouds of warmth is the same supernatural Holy Spirit who is abiding and dwelling in you and me every single moment of our life. You say, well, why doesn't God do something supernatural in my life? Because it may be, my friend, that you may be too stubborn and determined, self-willed and independent to allow God to shatter and break you so that he can trust you with something good and big in your life. You see, brokenness is God's method. It isn't man's method, it's God's method. It's preparation. Our usefulness by God will be determined by the degree of brokenness within our life. There are a lot of folks who are just satisfied getting saved. But let me ask you a question. Would you really and truly like to discover what God could do in your life if there were nothing within you to keep him from doing it? Would you like to live your life and find out what God really planned for you the day he brought you into the world? Now, here's your first response. Oh, but would you forget the buts for a moment? I mean, buts like I'm 60 years old and buts I've made these mistakes and buts here's what happened. Just forget all that for a moment. Because I want you to think about something. Do you know approximately how old Moses was when God issued him this great responsibility?
He was approximately 80 years old. That should give some of you great hope. You know what he's saying to us?

0: Listen, God will use anybody who's broken. He takes the weak. Think about this. Moses' shepherd's staff. David's slingshot. Gideon's pitcher. It's amazing what simple little weak things God takes to confound the mighty and to bring about His purpose. So I want to ask you a question. What is it in your life that you're holding on to, that you're not willing to surrender to God so He can use you to the maximum? What is it that you're holding on to with your self-independent will that you're not willing to give up so that you can mature to be the person God wants you to be, so you can accomplish what God wants you to accomplish? Is it worth that? Is this worth missing God's fantastic, indescribable, supernatural best for your life? You mean that one relationship is worth missing all of that? That one thing, that one habit is worth missing all of that? You want a new vision of God's purpose in your life? You want a new freedom in your spirit? You want a new power in your service for God? Here is where it begins. With a sense of humility, to be willing to say to God, Lord, I'm willing for You to break any aspect of my life, no matter what it is, in order to prepare me to become the total person You created me to be and to achieve the work in this world You've called me to achieve. Are you willing to tell Him that? Now listen, if not, why not? Are you willing to say to Him, mold me, break me, make me? Are you willing to say to Him, all to Jesus I surrender, all to Him I freely give? If not, why not? A new vision of God's purpose for your life, a new freedom in your spirit, and a new power in your service. Moses learned a great lesson by being broken, and God wanted to teach him a simple truth. This absolutely impossible task, but he had to learn something, that God and God alone would do the work. Bear not a single care thyself. One is too much for thee. The work is mine and mine alone. Thy work to rest in me. It is when you and I learn to rest in Him and know that it's all His and not ours, that God is able to accomplish what He has so willed to accomplish in your life. Now I want to address this again today to you who are 12, 16, 20, 25, 35, 40. You, if you live a long time, who've got over half, two-thirds, three-fourths of your life to live, the wisest thing you can do is to tell God you want Him to break you so that all of your life, the rest of your life, most of your life, He'll have it to accomplish His purpose. Father, in Jesus' name, I pray that You'll hover over this fellowship in these moments. And wherever people are listening, that You'll hover over that person at this very moment to realize how serious it is to be confronted with the truth and be forced by the nature of the truth to make a decision as to whether we will act independently of You or surrender to You all that we are. I pray for somebody today who needs to be saved, whose independence will ultimately take them into a place of eternal separation from You if they continue. I pray for those, Father, who are listening, that they might be willing to be honest enough to ask themselves this question: am I willing to hold on to what I want and miss God's great best for my life? Let there be confession. Father, let there be repentance. Father, let there be surrender. Lord, let there be yieldedness to your will in these moments is my prayer. In Jesus' name, amen.
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0: Brokenness is God's method of dealing with that self-life within all of us, which is that desire to act independently of God. And His ultimate objective is to bring every aspect of our life into total submission to His will, so that God's ultimate purpose for creating us would be accomplished. Oftentimes, we object to the way God does that. This is the third message in our series on brokenness, the way to blessing. The first, the principle. Secondly, the purpose. And now today, the process. That is, God doesn't just react. God goes about breaking us in a very systematic fashion. And what I'd like for us to do in this message is to look at the process God uses to break us. And as in each of these messages, we want to illustrate this principle by some biblical character, and today it is the Apostle Peter. So if you'll turn to Luke chapter 22, and let's read a portion of this chapter and remind you that Jesus has been arrested and they've taken him away, and this is an incident that happens after that. Verse 54 of Luke chapter 22. And having arrested him, they led him away and brought him to the house of the high priest. But Peter was following at a distance. And after they had kindled a fire in the midst of the courtyard and had sat down together, Peter was sitting there among them. And a certain servant girl, seeing him as he sat in the firelight and looking intently at him, said, "This man was with him too." But he denied it, saying, "Woman, I do not know him." And a little later, another saw him and said, "You're one of them too." But Peter said, "Man, I'm not." And after about an hour had passed, another man began to insist, saying, "Certainly this man also was with him, for he is a Galilean too." But Peter said, "Man, I do not know what you're talking about." And immediately while he was speaking, a cock crowed. And the Lord, who was walking by, And the Lord turned and looked at Peter. And Peter remembered the word of the Lord, how he had told him, "Before a cock crows today, you will deny me three times." And he went out and wept bitterly. Peter was not a normal sort of a fellow, very talented, very gifted in many ways. And if you will take a concordance and look in the Gospels, you'll find the name of the Apostle Peter above all the other names of the apostles many times over. In fact, you'd be surprised how many times his name is mentioned in the New Testament. Now, if you recall that Peter, James, and John were the group that were in the inner circle with Jesus, somehow there seemed to be a relationship more intimate with them than all the rest of the apostles. He was a fisherman, rather impulsive, self-centered. Self was written all over him, and impulsive, lots of talent and ability, very strong, strong-willed, self-willed. Jesus said about him, he said, "I'm going to change your name, I'm going to call you the Rock," which I'm sure didn't help his ego any. And you and I may wonder, well, why in the world would Jesus choose a fellow like this? For the same reason he's chosen you and me. He didn't choose us because of what we are. He chose all of us for what he could see within us, that all of us have the potential of becoming in Christ Jesus. And so Jesus chose a man through whom he could work, as he did all of those apostles, but he had a special work for the Apostle Peter. And in the process of preparing Peter for the work, the process is a beautiful example of the process of brokenness. God getting him ready for the work God had called him to do. Now, I want you to listen very carefully. There are only 4 points to this message. The first one is extremely important that you understand what we mean by God targeting our area of brokenness. Now, remember we said that brokenness is God's way of dealing with the self-life, that part of us, that desire within us to act independently of God's will and purpose and plan for our life. So what he does, he, through brokenness, brings our physical body, our soul, our mind, our will, our emotion, our conscience, our consciousness into submission to the indwelling presence of the Holy Spirit, who is there residing within us for the purpose of guiding and controlling our life. But it's a struggle not for most of us, but for all of us. And so, what is this process? That is, how does God go about breaking an individual? So I want you to jot down 4 things, and the first one is this. God targets the area in which we need to be broken. God targets the area which is to be broken. All of us have strengths, and all of us have weaknesses. All of us. And so you would think, well, what we're to do, we're to live by our strengths and work on our weaknesses. But the truth is that in our strengths, we probably are the most vulnerable because that's where we let our guard down. In our weaknesses, we're the most conscious of our weaknesses because we think, I'm so weak here, we probably are more guarded there. But I want you to understand how God operates when we say that he targets the area in which we need to be broken. Here's the way he does it. Here is a need over here in our life, or rather a hindrance in our life to what God wants to accomplish in our life or what he wants us to become. He sees this area. It can be an attitude. It can be a habit. It can be a relationship. It can be something that we desire so strong that we hold on to, but something usually very valuable in our life. So he sees an area over here that's hindering what God wants us to become. So what does God do? Does he go over here and work on the hindrance? Well, he does. He targets the hindrance, but the way he operates is this. He looks at our life and sees what's the most valuable to us? What is the most precious to us? What is it that we cherish the most? What is it we are holding on to? What's the last thing in the world we want to give up? And God puts his finger and begins to break us in that thing that we depend upon, that which we cherish the most, that which we hold on to in order to deal with something over here that probably most of us don't want to deal with. It is old human nature to try to rationalize this, camouflage it, explain it away. God wants to deal with it because he sees it as a hindrance. Now, there are times when the hindrance in our life, we're not even aware of what it is. We know that there may be something, but we can't even put our finger on what it is. God knows exactly what it is. And so we may either rationalize it away, excuse it if we know what it is, or even if we don't know what it is, God has already targeted it, and what he does is he goes after the target by the way of getting our attention with something we hold on to dearly. He knows exactly how to get our attention because, you see, whatever I'm depending on over here or relying upon, God is going to remove it one way or the other because he wants us relying only upon him. He wants no relationship to take the place of our relationship with him. No reliance upon anything that would substitute for him. And therefore, in order to force us to deal with that which we don't want to deal with or not even aware of, God begins to crush and to break and to shatter and to remove from our life oftentimes that which is dear to us, what we cherish, what we hold on to, what is the most valuable to us. And in the process of that breaking, God gets us to a position of such neutrality and such openness, then he can point to that area of our life that needs to be dealt with if we don't know it, or in the process of being broken, we very soon begin to realize God is after this and now I have to deal with it. So when we say that God targets an area in our life, that's what we're talking about. Now, You don't have to be accused by

identifying and targeting the area he has to deal with. Now, this is one of those sermons that I wish we had about an hour and a half and we could just talk back with each other, because I'd like to ask you some questions and let you respond. So what I want you to do is I want you to follow me through some events in the life of Peter. And I want you to see if you can detect what it is. And if you're listening, if you just take your Bible and read these verses with us and see if you can identify what Jesus saw as the greatest hindrance in Peter's life and the area in which he dealt with over and over and over again, and the way Jesus broke Peter in order to deal with this hindrance. So let's begin with the 14th chapter of Matthew, with several passages in Matthew. 14th chapter of Matthew, and you recall in this chapter, Jesus had left his apostles, went up in the mountain to pray. They're out on the ship, and the storm comes up, and so they are in desperate condition, scared to death. And so here comes Jesus walking on the water. And they cried out for fear, and he said, "Now take courage, it's I, do not be afraid." Verse 28, Peter, now he's the only one. Peter answered him and said, "Lord, if it's you, command me to come to you on the water." "Lord, if you ask me, I'll come walking on the water." Now remember this, that Peter had never seen anybody walk on water. Nor had any of the other apostles ever seen anybody walk on water, except that day when they saw Jesus. How many of you have ever seen anybody walk on water? So here he says, "Lord, if that's you, you tell me and I'll walk on the water to you." So I want you to turn to Matthew chapter 16. Matthew chapter 16 is the beginning of a turning point in the ministry of Jesus when he says to his apostles, "I'm going to have to suffer and die and rise again." Verse 21 of Matthew 16. "From that time, Jesus Christ began to show his disciples that he must go to Jerusalem, suffer many things from the elders and the chief priests and scribes, and be killed and be raised up on the third day. And Peter took him aside and began to rebuke him." Now, can you imagine somebody rebuking God? He began to rebuke the Lord Jesus, and he said to him, "God forbid it, Lord, this shall never happen to you." And Jesus turned and said to Peter, "Get behind me, Satan. You're a stumbling block to me. You're not setting your mind on God's interest, but on man's." All right, let's keep going. I hope you're getting warm. Chapter 18, verse 21. "Then Peter came and said to him, 'Lord, how often shall my brother sin against me and I forgive him?' 7 times, which he thought was very, very generous. And Jesus said to him, 'Not 7, but 70 times 7. Then if you will turn to John chapter 13, and you'll recall this is in the upper room, and the cross is the next day, and Jesus is preparing to tell them the most important things probably he could tell them before he left, much of which was about the Holy Spirit. And verse 5 of chapter 13 says that Jesus poured water into the basin and began to wash the disciples' feet and to wipe them with the towel with which he was girded. And so he came to Simon Peter, and he said to him, 'Lord, do you wash my feet?' Jesus answered and said to him, 'What I do, you do not realize now, but you shall understand hereafter.' Peter said to him, 'Never shall you wash my feet.'" That's interesting, isn't it? The same old Peter. Now, if you'll turn to Matthew 26. Matthew 26. Here he is again. Let's start with verse 31. "Then Jesus said to them, 'You will all fall away because of me this night, for it is written, I will strike down the shepherd and the sheep of the flock shall be scattered. But after I have been raised, I will go before you to Galilee.' But Peter answered and said to him, 'Even though all may fall away because of you, I will never fall away.'" Then let's look at Luke chapter 22. And verse 49, "And when those who were around him saw what was going to happen, they said, 'Lord, shall we strike with the sword?'" Now, either before Jesus had a chance to answer this, or even after he answered this, look what happens. "And a certain one of them," Peter, "struck the slave of the high priest and

cut off his right ear. Now, if you'll notice, of course, there are other experiences in the life of Peter, but everywhere you see Peter, what happens? He's out front, impulsively, doing what? What is it that is so paramount in Peter's life? What is it that God, that the Lord Jesus Christ, what is it in his life that he saw as a hindrance that he must deal with in order for Peter to become the man he became? And you recall, he became the preacher at Pentecost. He was the foundation and the strength of that early church. And what is it that Jesus saw in this man whom he called the rock that he had to shatter? He had to deal with a great hindrance in his life. What was it? Pride. I'll never leave you. Oh, I know that James and John, all the rest of them may count on me, the old rock. When everybody else has left you, I'll be here. You're not going to wash my feet. They're not going to kill you. Call on me, I'll walk on the water. Oh, prideful Peter, let me ask you something. Is there a hindrance in your life that the Holy Spirit has identified that's just as pronounced in your life as it is in Peter's life? Now, Jesus had to deal with that. And the truth is, either now or in the past, there are areas of our life just as pronounced, just as much a hindrance to us and God's work in our life as pride and egotism and arrogance oftentimes was in the life of the Apostle Peter. How could Jesus raise this man up, fill him with the Holy Spirit, make him the strength of that early church in its early days, prideful, full of arrogance, impulsive, thoughtless, oftentimes rebellious, going to do it his way? If we're going to take care of these Romans, we're going to do it by the sword, not by love. What is it in your life that God has identified, he's already targeted, that must go if you're going to be the person that God wants you to be? With the Apostle Peter, it was his pride. And so what we find as we go through these passages and you look at his life, what we find is the Lord Jesus Christ beginning to break Peter in order to deal with his pride. So I want you to watch the process. So the first step in the process is God targets the area in our life that he must deal with. It may be a habit. It may be an attitude. It may be a relationship. It may be our covetous, greedy grasp of something we do not want to give up, we do not want to surrender. But the Holy Spirit is the one who's to identify that in your life. Second step in the process, and that is that God arranges the circumstances in which we're to be broken. God arranges the circumstances in which we are to be broken. Now let me say two things about that. First of all, sometimes he puts it all together in order for us to be broken. Sometimes God allows us and sees us moving in a direction in which we will get ourselves in a position. By our own actions and our own moves, he will allow us to get ourselves in a position whereby the Spirit of God begins to break us. So either way, God is behind the process. Now, when you think about this in Peter's life for a moment, here's the Lord Jesus Christ walking on the water. Now, I'm not saying that Jesus sent the storm just to prove this to Peter. But in the circumstance of the storm, and Peter says, Lord, if that's you, I'm coming. Well, he could have said, Peter, stay in the boat with the rest of your friends. He didn't say that. He said, come. And so he comes walking on the water. And of course, we know he looks around, he begins to sink. Now, you know, Jesus could have saved him at his ankle deep. At ankle deep, he could have raised him back up. But I have a feeling he let him get deep enough that Peter began to really get scared. Because he didn't say, Jesus, please save me. He cried out, Lord, save me. He thought he was going to sink because he was sinking. Now imagine this for a moment. Imagine what Peter was thinking about sinking. Then also imagine what he must have thought the rest of his apostle friends were thinking. There he goes again. And how embarrassed he must have been, because, you see, if Peter was up to his old regular self-centered self, he was probably thinking, watch me, fellas. And out on the water he began.
And now he had to come back, brought by the Lord Jesus Christ, sinking. Imagine how humiliating that must have been. Now here he is, the Lord Jesus Christ, turning point in the life of the Lord, saying to them in very serious terms, I want you to understand what's going to happen. I'm going to have to die and leave you. I'm going to be crucified. I'm going to die the death of a criminal on the cross. I'm going to be accused falsely, crucified. I'm going to die. I'm going to be buried. I'm going to rise again. Peter said, no way is it going to happen. Now, here's the Lord Jesus Christ giving his apostles God's divine plan of redemption. That is, this is the most important thing in the life of Christ. This is why he came. And Peter steps in to say, no way, it's not going to happen that way. I'm not going to allow that. So what did Jesus do? He took his chisel out and popped him one more time. He said, right in front of his apostle friends, he said, you act just like the devil. Now, let me ask you a question. Suppose you went to work tomorrow morning. You're sitting around 12 of your employees, and the boss comes in, and he says something, and you say something, and he says to you, you act just like the devil. Each time, the chisel is humiliation. Up in the upper room, and in the most precious times in the life of Jesus, here's Peter. You're not going to wash my feet. And Jesus has to say to him, if you won't allow me to be a servant and wash your dirty feet, you can have, Peter, you can have no part in this ministry. What did he say? Humbled by that, he said, just wash me from head to foot. Everywhere you turn, Lord, all the rest of these, they don't quite have the courage I've got. They'll probably leave you when the going gets rough. But you look behind, I'll be right at your footsteps. And a girl says to him, I believe you're one of those. Not I. A man says, you look like a Galilean. What? I don't know what you're talking about. The cock crows. And all of a sudden, he is humiliated and smitten with overwhelming conviction that his boast of loyalty and faithfulness, all of a sudden it wasn't there. You see what Jesus did? Jesus took advantage of every opportunity to chisel away, chip away, and prune away every ounce of dependence Peter had upon himself. Now, here's what I want you to see. God zeroes in and targets that which hinders us. The outward expression of this is pride. Count on me. I can handle it. I want to be first. Everybody else may be wrong, but I'm going to be right. You know what Peter's basic ultimate problem was? It was pride. But you know what God had to chisel away at? The thing that really and truly was the thing that really took Peter to the last moments of Christ's life before he ever yielded. Well, I'm going to tell you at the last point, but I want you to think about it. You can see his pride and how the Lord Jesus is working in him. Now, let me ask you a question. Is there something going on in your circumstance today that you don't like? You're thinking, God, what are you up to? Could it be that he's targeted some area of hindrance in your life and you're in the process of having targeted it? God is in the process of setting up circumstances in your life to absolutely remove everything that you can grasp, hold on to, depend upon, rely upon, except other than the Lord Jesus Christ himself. That's part of the process. He doesn't want us relying on anything else but him. I can't give up this relationship, God, then what'll happen? What'll happen is God will supply his part. Lord, I can't give up this job. If I do, what'll happen? God will give you a better job. You see, it doesn't make any difference what you're grasping, what you're holding on to. I can tell you, my friend, it's going to crumble sooner or later. And if you, in your insistence, determination, and willfulness, hold on, all you're going to do is to slow up the process of brokenness in your life. He sets up the circumstances. He sets it up in a business and a man fails. He sets it up in the home and there's great consternation and anxiety and dissension and lack of harmony.
God knows how to set up the circumstances in order to bring us to the end of ourself, in order that we can see or are willing to deal with the thing that is hindering us. If we don't know what it is, He's going to reveal it. If we know what it is and we won't deal with it, the pressure gets on until finally we say, God, okay. And you see, over here is the break-in process. Over here is the targeted area. Over here, He's taking something from me because He wants to correct something over here in my life that He knows is the hindrance. And sometimes, not understanding the principle, we think, well, God, what in the world's going on? Well, I've done my best in my job. Why could I lose my job? God, I've done my best in this relationship. Why has this relationship fallen apart? God, I've done my best in my finances. Why are they falling apart? It may not be that any of that's the problem. This is the problem, but God deals with this because empty-handed I have to come and say, oh, God, what are you trying to do in my life? And finally, He's able to show us and able to deal with it. Third thing I want you to jot down in the passage is this. God chooses the tools with which to break us. Now, we don't like them. I don't like them any more than you do. If God would choose the tools that I'd like for Him to break me, I'd say, God, just give me a book. Give me about 2 pages. I believe I can get the message. Well, the reason there are no such books is because nobody's ever gotten the message in 2 pages. You see, God chooses the tools with which to break us. Now, let me say 2 or 3 things about the tools. Number one, they're beyond our control. We don't do the choosing. God does the choosing. You see, we think we know what it would take to break us, but we don't. And secondly, we certainly wouldn't choose much of what He chooses, because you see, God's tools with which to break us are pointed and very sharp, very painful, cause great hurt, and oftentimes great suffering. He knows exactly what it takes. Beyond our control, I can't tell Him how I want to be broken. That's His business. Can't tell Him what tools to use. That's His business. They're absolutely beyond our control. Now, one thing I do know about them, they will be painful, hurtful, and oftentimes bring suffering. Now, that does not mean that God cannot use His Word to penetrate our heart and to break our stubborn will. He can use His Word. But most of the time, even when God uses His Word, there's going to be pain and suffering and hurt. Because He's dealing with something over here that we don't want to yield. And if it is something we don't know about, usually when we find out, we think, oh, God. And yet, He must deal with it. On the other hand, there are times when God can break more quickly than He can other times, and we yield to it. It depends upon what it is that God is dealing with in our life. Now, let's think about some tools, for example. In the life of Peter, and we could never reproduce this situation, so it's not going to be this way it was. In the life of Peter, the tool that Jesus used most of all was His own word. Peter, you're acting like the devil. That was a rather penetrating, piercing word. Peter, you're going to deny me. Peter, you're going to fall away. So in his relationship with Christ, the primary tool was the words of Christ. But also probably some of the embarrassment that he had among his fellow apostles and his failures. What are the tools that God uses in our life? Now, I want you to listen to what I'm not saying. I'm not saying to you that God's going to kill this man to get this woman to do this, or kill this woman to get this man to do this, or take this child to get this man to do this. I'm not going to say that. It's true that sometimes when God takes a life, that someone else close to that life straightens up and God gets a hold of their life. But I don't think you can say, well, God killed him to get her to do so and so. Well, God loves both of them. So I don't want you to hear me saying that, but I want you to hear me saying this. Sometimes God will use tools that are very precious to us, very dear to us, the most precious, dearest thing in life, to break us. The second thing I want you to remember is this, that you cannot be broken privately. That is, all secluded in a capsule, because somebody around you, it's going to spill on somebody.
whether it's your wife or your children or your parents or your friends, or whoever it may be. And so God uses a tool. Here is a Christian couple whose priorities are out of sorts, progressing and succeeding in business, and God sees the hindrance. And so what happens? God knows exactly what to touch in the life of that family. And so the next thing you know, and listen to what I'm not saying. I would never say God caused this son to get on drugs or this daughter to get involved in sex. Or I didn't say God caused that. But God will take advantage of their weaknesses and their sins and their disobedience to break their parents. On the other hand, God may do the same thing with a husband and wife. He may use one of them to break the other. He may use a man's business to break him. Here's where his heart is. His life is, his business has become his life, and all of a sudden, it's not there. What is it that God's doing? Was it misplaced? You see, all of us have strengths and weaknesses, and there's nothing wrong with the strengths as long as we understand that God and God alone must be our ultimate strength. And secondly, the problem is that we misdirect the gifts and the abilities and the talents and the strengths we have. And what happens is we violate God's principles, sin against God by the misdirection of what we have. So what does he do? He deals with that which is precious to us. And he uses the pruning knife and the hammer and the sword and the fire. He burns, he hammers, he breaks, he shatters, he cuts to the very heart and the quick of a person's life. Why? Is it because God is ruthless and crude and cruel and heartless and lost his compassion? No, it's because God knows your potential. And you see, the truth is that knowing your potential, God isn't going to let you alone. And so, whether it is your health, and so for some people, that's the only way he gets their attention. That's the thing they pride themselves the most. Some people pride themselves in their looks. So what does God do? He begins to deal with it. Their possessions, he begins to deal with them. Some relationship, he begins to deal with it. God puts the pruning knife in our life at the point of my greatest love and devotion. Sometimes we don't even know what that is. We think, well, you know, I don't love my job, or I don't love my business, or I don't love money. I don't love this. I don't love that. The truth is we do. And it has very seductively become an idol in our life. And so God deals with it. Now, you know the worst tool God ever uses in anybody's life? Our enemies. Oh, God don't use my enemies to get the truth to me. But sometimes he does. He uses our enemies to break us. That's the tool. And sometimes he'll use a tool that is so precious and dear to you. You don't know how to respond to that. You know what God does? He just keeps on increasing the pressure. He's got his eye on the goal, dealing with the hindrance. And all the time we're over here thinking, God, why is this happening to me? Why don't you stop this? Why don't you settle this? Why don't you straighten this out? God has an answer for all that. He knows he's dealing with whatever's hindering us in our life. So you see, sometimes your enemy can be God's too. I didn't say your enemy was right. What they're doing to you may be absolutely, totally wrong. The way you've been treated in your vocation or your job may be absolutely wrong. Could it be that God has utilized someone else's wrong attitude to break you in an area, to get you to look over here to deal with what absolutely must be dealt with? We don't like the tools. We don't like husbands and wives being the tool, our children being the tool, loss of finances and loss of friends or status or position. We don't like any of that. But you see, God knows what it takes to get down here in my heart where I have to say, God, I don't have anything. It's just you now, Lord. And that's the best position to be in. He chooses the right tool. Then the last thing I want you to jot down, that is, God controls the pressure. God controls the pressure
in the process of being broken. Remember that it's not God's purpose to break your spirit, because that would be devastating. God breaks the stubborn will in order that my will may be subdued to the Spirit of God who is within me. And now what I am keyed in on is, Lord, what would you have me to do? So he breaks our stubborn will to bring it in submission to his Spirit who is within us. Not our spirit, but our will, he's the process of breaking. Now, my resistance to the breaking process will prolong it, or my willingness to yield early will shorten it. So I do have something to do with the breaking process. The earlier and the quicker I'm able to identify and yield to what God is after, the quicker I do that, the quicker it's going to be over. But you see, sometimes we're just stubborn. We're willful, just like the Apostle Peter. Somehow I'm going to be able to handle this. Now, I want to get back to what I said a while ago. What is it that Peter had the biggest problem dealing with? Do you know why Peter, it took him 3 years before he was broken? The last thing in the world Peter wanted to give up is control. You see, think about this. He said to Jesus, when we're talking about God's eternal plan of redemption, it's not going to happen that way. I'm not going to allow them to kill you. Peter's in control. You're not washing my feet. I'll do the foot washing. Everybody else may leave. Count on me. If we're going to have a fight right here in Gethsemane, I'm going to be the first one to get a trophy. So he whacks off the Roman's ear. Peter had a very difficult time giving up control. But you know what? Every one of us do. Amen? We don't want to give up control. Somehow we want to have a little bit of the final say. But you see, brokenness is for the purpose of bringing us to the point when we don't have any more say. Lord Jesus, what would you have me to do in this? Lord Jesus, what would you have me to do in this? Lord Jesus, what will you have me to do in this? You see, brokenness is to bring us to the point that in every aspect of our life, the only question is, Lord, what do you want? Not how's it going to affect me? Is it going to make me richer or poorer? Am I going to have more recognition or less? Am I going to have more friends or less? Am I going to have more money or less? Am I going to be in... None of that's the issue. The issue is, Lord, what would you have me to do? And my friend, at any point in your life and mine, when we are confronted with a decision or a situation or a circumstance, and our conversation with God begins on any other line of thought, mark it down. He's targeted some area that he's going to deal with until you can begin to say, Lord, what do you want in my life? And you see, if there are none of those things back there, then there's no conflict between us and God. And so the question is, Lord, what do you want? If I, by stubbornness and self-will and selfishness, decide that I am not going to give up my right here, all I do is prolong, listen to this now, prolong the brokenness, but I also force God's hand to turn the vise just a little bit tighter, or to stick it a little bit deeper, or to sand a little bit stronger, or to chisel away a little bit deeper, because all I'm doing is forcing God to bring on more pain and more hurt and more suffering until I'm willing to give up. Now, there are those who can hang in there resisting God, refuse to deal with it, and after a period of time, you know what God does? Just sets them on the shelf. Just puts them on the shelf. And sometimes in a church, when God has put somebody on the shelf, great potential, unwilling to be broken. Sometimes we want to take them off the shelf and ignore it. You see, what God's doing by breaking us is loving us. He sees the potential. Now, we said Peter's biggest problem was pride. God broke him. When did he break him? Luke chapter 22. Look at this. Here's when I believe Peter was ultimately broken. Out there by the fire, he denied to a young woman that he knew Christ. He denied to two different men he knew him.
And then here's what I want you to notice. Peter said, "Man, I don't know what you're talking about." And immediately while he was still speaking, the cock crowed. And the Lord, now think about this, the Lord, walking by at that moment when the cock crowed, having more than likely heard, Peter said, "Man, what are you talking about? I don't know him." The cock crows, and there's Jesus, and the Bible says, and Jesus turned, and he looked upon Peter. And Peter remembered the sayings of the Lord. Jesus kept going. He was with the guards. But here's what happened to Peter. When he looked into the eyes of the Lord Jesus Christ, after all of his 3 years of boasting and pride and arrogance, when he said, "I don't know him," for the third time, and Jesus didn't say anything, he just turned and, "I don't know him," for the third time, and Jesus didn't say anything, he just turned and looked at Peter. And the Bible says he broke down in overwhelming brokenness, guilt, shame, sorrow. The Bible says he wept bitterly. It took him 3 years. Jesus chiseling away for 3 years. Until the day, my friend, he fell on his face before the Lord Jesus Christ. Out away from where the Lord was. And think about this now. Here is Jesus going to be punished before the crucifixion the next day. And what's Peter doing? Peter's over here on his face crying out for forgiveness. Remembering time after time the wonderful things that Jesus said to him. Remembering time after time, and all of a sudden it began to dawn on him. That's what he's been trying to tell me all the time, that I can't do it myself. I can't live this life myself. And here at the most crucial time in his life, I failed him. Peter's broken and shattered and splintered, and there's nothing left. His Savior, his best friend, is going to the cross and die. The apostles are all scattered, and he has failed to support the man who said he was God and the man whom he testified as being God. And he's failed him. Shattered, splintered, broken, here he is. Now, it is the same man who stands up on the day of Pentecost and preaches that absolutely fantastic sermon, 3,000 people were saved. It is this man who in the early church has great faith, and God begins to work through his life in a magnificent way. It is this same man after he's broken. Turn to 1 Peter, his epistle, 1 Peter chapter 5. It is this man now, having been broken, shattered, splintered, now in a usable condition. Listen to the epistle that he wrote years later. Verse 5 of chapter 5. "You younger men, likewise, be subject to your elders, and all of you clothe yourselves with humility toward one another. For God is opposed to the proud." Now, brother, he could write that with a great conviction. God is opposed to the proud, but gives grace to the humble. And then he says, "Humble yourselves, therefore, under the mighty hand of God, that he may exalt you at the proper time." Is that not what happened to the Apostle Peter? After 3 years of Christ Jesus working on him, breaking him, the process going on, finally broken and shattered, what happens? In his broken, shattered condition, at the right time, Jesus, the resurrected Lord, having sent the Holy Spirit into the Apostle Peter's life, now he transforms him. And on the day of Pentecost, he is exalted as the spokesman of the apostles. He's exalted as the rock. He is that tremendous leader that God starts and sets out in that New Testament church. But that proud, arrogant, egotistical Peter had to be shattered and broken, and the pieces then put back together in their proper place, so that all of this determination and persistence and strength could now be, having been saddle-busted, could now be corralled and now be directed
toward the Lord's work. Do you realize, my friend, that's what God's up to in all of our lives?

0: That's what He's up to in your life and my life. We can shorten it or prolong it by our response to what He's doing in our life. I want you to listen to something that you may have heard before, but it just fits this particular message. And I want to say to the women, most of these things are written, will say a man this and a man that, but God intends for it to include men and women as well. Listen to this. When God wants to drill a man and thrill a man and skill a man to play the noblest part, when He yearns with all of his heart to create so great and bold a man that all the world shall be amazed, watch His methods, watch His ways, how He ruthlessly perfects whom He royally elects, how He hammers him and hurts him and with mighty blows converts him into trial shapes of clay which only God understands. While His tortured heart is crying and He lifts beseeching hands, how He bends but never breaks when His good He undertakes, how He uses whom He chooses and with every purpose fuses him, by every act induces him to try His splendor out. God knows what He's about. Sometimes we think, God, what are you about? God knows what He's about. Breaking that which we hold dear, that I may deal with that which hinders me, that having dealt with it, you and I may become what God so beautifully and perfectly designed for our life. And it's following the humiliation of brokenness that God exalts us at the proper time. Father, we praise You for loving us. How beautiful You've given us the truths in Your Scriptures. How like Peter oftentimes we act and respond. Thank You for not giving up on him. Thank You for not giving up on us. And I pray for those who are present today. I pray for those who are listening. I pray for that one who has never received Jesus Christ as their personal Savior, who does not understand what's going on in their life. There is hurt. There is suffering. There is pain. And they want to blame. Would You help them to understand that what You're allowing is for the purpose of breaking all reliance upon anything, so that they'll end up with nothing but the Lord Jesus Christ, in whom they can believe, who will forgive them as a result of the repentance and confession of their sins, who will save them from their sins as they receive Him personally as their Savior by faith. I pray, Father, for every believer who hears this message, that we will not blame the hand that holds the knife, the hammer, the sword, the chisel, or the fire. But we would look to You and be able to understand You love us so much that You will not let us get by with our own self-will, our own prideful ways, our own strengths, our own self-reliance, but rather to strip us of all of that, that all we have left is Jesus, totally relying upon You as our life and all that we need. How I pray that You will root this message and lock it into the heart of every person who hears it, that we might be able to praise You amidst the hurt and the suffering and the pain, knowing that as You did for Peter, so will You do for us also in Your own way, according to Your personal purpose for our life, by humbling us, You're able to exalt us in due time. So we humble ourselves before You today to thank You and praise You for loving us enough to so work in our life that you will be pleased and glorified is our prayer in Jesus' name. Amen.
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0: God Almighty does not intend that you and I walk around all burdened down and troubled and weary, and we're just going to make it through life, and we're just doing our best to make it. There's not any of that in the Bible. But this is what the Bible says. Having been saved by the grace of God, having been loved just the way you are, having been redeemed by the blood of Jesus, having been adopted into His kingdom, having been accepted in the Beloved, He says, we are the sons and daughters of Almighty God. And my friend, that ought to motivate us to holiness and righteousness, which the Spirit of God will work in and out of our life as we live our daily life.
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2: 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Stop by as often as you can. We're on around the clock.
0: A lot of people who want to be able to say, well, you know, I have this gift and that gift. You know what? You ought to get on your knees and thank God, first of all, that He saved you. You have nothing to boast of. And secondly, whatever gift God gives you wasn't given to you for you in the first place. It's given to you for the whole body, to serve the living God.
3: God gives each believer in Christ at least one spiritual gift that drives the way they think and operate. And since He intends that we use those gifts to serve one another, it's important that you find your place in the church. Welcome to In Touch, the teaching ministry of Dr. Charles Stanley. The remainder of our series on living in the power of the Holy Spirit helps us understand and grow together in our God-given gifts.
0: Do you realize that the Holy Spirit has gifted you with a spiritual gift that is perfectly suited for God's plan for your life, His work for your life, and the way He wants you to live? And the tragedy is that many, many believers will go through their entire life, many of them trying to serve God and wondering why things don't turn out the way they think they ought to, or why they don't seem to be very comfortable serving God in this position or that or the other. Well, God's got a better plan than just guessing. He has a plan that's perfectly suited for your life. He has a gift for you that'll make it possible for you to relate to other people better, understand how other people act and why they act the way they act. In fact, it'll make a lot of difference in your life, whether it's in your vocation or in your church life, when you discover that primary motivational gift that God has given you, and then you begin to function out of that gift. So that's what we're talking about beginning in this particular message. This is the third part in our series, Living in the Power of the Holy Spirit. And the first message had to do with who He is. Who is the Holy Spirit? He is the promise of the Father. He is the part of the Trinity, the person of the Trinity. He's the seal that God has given to every single believer. Our guide, our teacher. That is many, many activities that the Holy Spirit works in our life. But each one specifically relating to us according to our needs. And when it comes to why He came, the second message, why did He come? It was absolutely essential because He's so involved in our salvation, in our sanctification, and in our service to Him. And the primary purpose of the gifts is that you and I would be able to serve God to the maximum of our potential in such a way that, listen, the fruit will be abundant. Secondly, we will be blessed. And thirdly, other people are going to be blessed, and the kingdom of God will be stronger, and the work of God will go on successfully. Well, turn, if you will, to 1 Corinthians chapter 12, beginning in verse 1. And we're talking about the gifts of the Spirit. Now, concerning spiritual gifts, brethren, I do not want you to be unaware. You know that when you were pagans, you were led astray to the mute idols. However you were led, therefore, I make known to you that no one speaking by the Spirit of God says Jesus is accursed, and no one can say Jesus is Lord except by the Holy Spirit. Now, there are varieties of gifts, but the same Spirit. There are varieties of ministries and the same Lord. There are varieties of effects, but the same God. There's the whole Trinity right there. who works all things in all persons. But to each one is given the manifestation of the Spirit for the common good. And one thing I want us to recognize right up front, that is, when God gives spiritual gifts, which He does, He always gives it for the common good, not for some individual's sake, or to make us feel good, or to get prideful and puffy about what we have or don't have. It's always for the common good of the whole body of Christ. Now, one of the first things we need to do is to clarify terms, because sometimes people get them a little confused. So let's look, first of all, at the idea of the gift of the Spirit, G-I-F-T, and that is, we're talking about the person of the Holy Spirit who is given to every single believer upon our salvation. This is what Peter was preaching in Acts chapter 2, verse 38. When you were saved, the Holy Spirit came into your life to indwell and to seal you as a child of God. That was God's gift. Secondly, the gifts of the Spirit, G-I-F-T-S, are those capabilities, those abilities that God gives to each individual that fit His purpose and plan for our life. The third word is the fruit. That is the fruit of the Spirit, which you know in Galatians chapter 5, speaks of the character that the Holy Spirit intends to build in and through our life as a result of our being submissive to Him and walking in His will and in His way. And that is the fruit of the Spirit, which we know well, of love, joy, peace, goodness, gentleness, self-control. So we're talking about primarily the gifts of the Spirit. That is, those abilities and those capacities that God gives us when we trust Him as our personal Savior, and then we begin to walk out and live out the life. Now, let's distinguish between something else, between human talent and a spiritual gift. Human talents are those capacities, those abilities that God gives to each and every person at their birth. That is, you come into this world and you have a certain personality. Well, God gives you, that is, those talents, those skills, shall we say, that are given to you at that moment because He gives them to you in the purpose of what He wants to do in your life. But these are natural talents, and sometimes a person can be very, very multi-talented. They just seem to be able to do many things very well. Some of the rest of us think, well, if I can just do half what they can do, or maybe they can do well in three or four areas or whatever it might be. They're from God, and He certainly wants them and desires that we use them for His glory, but it's not a spiritual gift. It's a natural talent. So many people who are not Christians are very, listen, they are very gifted in some areas. Many things that you and I use every day were probably invented by people who are not even Christian. But all of us who are believers, we profit from that, and we're grateful for it. But a spiritual gift is a specific ability and skill that God gives you in order, listen, in order to enable you to serve Him wisely and to the best of your God-given ability. It is that special gift He gives you. It becomes the motivation for all of your service for the Lord. So there is a difference. Now, a spiritual gift, for example, will naturally utilize the talent. For example, let's say you have a talent to do one thing, you have a spiritual gift. God's, listen, when you're a believer, you're to use your spiritual gift, understand what that is, and then your talent, you're to exercise your spiritual gift through that talent, exercise your talent through that spiritual gift so that the two work beautifully together. That is, you don't have one and say, well, what about this? God intends for you to work them just like that. So, let's think about these cautions. Remember, You will have a spiritual gift, and it's interesting how Peter says this, because he mentions it in a little different way. He says, for example, the fourth chapter of 1 Peter in verse 10, watch this, as each one has received a special gift, employ it in serving one another as good stewards of the manifold grace of God. That is, whatever your gift is, he says, employ it in, listen, in serving one another. We're talking about serving God, no matter what your vocation is. Or where you go to church or what your church is, you have a spiritual gift. It's your obligation before God to utilize. Listen, this is a grace gift. This is something that God chose to give you out of His love for you. And therefore, He wants you to exercise that for the benefit of all concerned. And when I think about how that works in some people's lives and how it doesn't work in some other people's lives, it's simply because somewhere along the way, they have missed the whole point, and that is they want something for themselves. Likewise, put it this way, that is,
4: You can't require, another caution, you can't tell somebody else, now you need this gift. You ought to have it. If you were spiritual, you'd have it. Or if somebody says, for example, well, if you had enough faith, you'd be healed. So you can't put a manifestation or a gift, for example, on somebody else and say, well, you ought to have thus and so. That's not your business or my business. It's God's business and His business alone to do what? To decide which gift we have. Some people have more faith than other people have. Some people can just believe God. I mean, but you see, that is a manifestation of something God is doing in their life, something He wants them to do. And so it is with all the gifts. If somebody says, well, some gifts just ended back on into the first century, that's not in the Bible. That's what some people think, but it's not in the Scripture. Is God still in the miracle working business? Yes, He is. What we want to be sure is that we understand what the cautions are. Then we are not to seek a particular manifestation of a gift, for example, because we think that we can serve better that way. And I'm repeating something I said. It's the Holy Spirit's job to choose which ones we have. It's my job to figure out what it is for me, and then however the ministry or whatever function I have, I'm to operate on that basis. Likewise, having a spiritual gift or any particular spiritual gift doesn't make you spiritually minded. It doesn't make you a spiritual minded person because you have a particular gift. You get out of fellowship with God, you can be ornery as the devil doing whatever you're doing because you're out of fellowship with God. And so it doesn't mean that you're spiritual because you have a particular gift, and sometimes people sort of feel that way. Now, with those cautions, let me get to one thing here. I want you to go back to Romans chapter 12 for a moment, and I want you to look at these verses, and I want to give you an illustration that will help. When he says, for example, in the 12th chapter, now listen carefully, different people interpret these lists of gifts in different ways. And this is certainly not original with me to say that I came up with this, because I didn't. But I've studied it long enough over a number of many, many years, for example, watching how this works. I've watched it in the staff. I've watched it among my friends. I've watched it in different aspects of the church. And I've seen it for years and years and years. That's why I believe this is true. Because if you'll notice in this 12th chapter of Romans, he speaks of these different gifts, and I call them, and other people call them, motivational gifts. That is, and if, when you watch this, you're going to understand what I'm saying. There is one of these that's the ultimate driving motivation in your life of what you do. And once you are able to identify it, you know what you're going to do? You say, yeah, that is the way I respond. That's true. Well, it's been true all along. Romans chapter 12, and listen to what he says beginning in verse 4 of this 12th chapter of Romans. He says, for just as we have many members in one body, and all the members do not have the same function. Now, here's what he's getting to show us, and he gives this in detail later. For example, God gave you eyes for what reason? To see, ears to hear, hands to handle, feet to take you where He wants to take you. And that is, so each member of your physical body has its own purpose. For example, you do not see through your ears. You may have fantastic hearing. You do not smell through your eyes. In other words, every single aspect of the body has its own particular reason for being there. So it is in the body of Christ. That is, the church needs all seven of these gifts. These are motivational gifts, and I'll explain that in a moment. So look, if you will, in verse 5. So we who are many are one body in Christ, and individually members one of another. We all relate to each other. Since we have gifts that differ. Now, what makes them differ? According to the grace given to us. That is, God in His grace has chosen to give you these gifts. Then he says, for example, since we have gifts that differ according to the grace given to us, each of us is to exercise them accordingly. For example, if prophecy, which does not mean foretelling the future here, but proclaiming the truth, according to the proportion of his faith. If service, in his serving, or he who teaches in his teaching, he who exhorts in his exhortation, he who gives with liberality, and he who leads with diligence, he who shows mercy with cheerfulness. Now, I want to give you an example so it'll better clarify what we mean by motivational gifts. And then we'll deal with each one of these in the next message. Let's say, for example, Dad, at your house, you're having a birthday party. There are 8 people there. And it's a surprise birthday party. And so in this surprise birthday party, you want to do something very special for this person. So you've done your best to bake them this awesome cake. I mean, it's big. It's got all the candles on it. And you've sort of finished dinner now. And now comes the time of surprise. So you start singing, happy birthday to you. And then here comes the cake. You're all excited and what's going to happen. And all of a sudden, bringing it out on this beautiful cake plate, stumbles and falls right before they get to the table and smashes the plate. Cake everywhere. Candles burning over here. Just a big mess. Now, I want to take these 7 people who are left around that table and show you how each gift will respond. And you're going to see yourself. Now, you watch this. You're going to see yourself. So get ready. Remember what we said now, that you're going to respond according to your underlying motivational gift. Prophecy is going to say, you should be a little bit clumsy there, aren't you? In other words, they want to correct something. Then the gift of mercy, for example. Oh, my goodness, I'm so sorry. It just hurts me that happened. They're motivated to eliminate embarrassment. The person who's merciful wants to help in any way they can. Then there, for example, is a gift of administration. Here's what the gift of administration would do. Okay, all right, so you go get the broom, you get the mop, you pick up the pieces, watch the glass, move the chairs back, let's clean this mess up right now. They're going to be in charge. Administration's going to be in charge. Ruling, or administration, whichever word you want to call it. Then, for example, this is a gift of service. Gift of service, that's okay, listen, you let me do it, I'll take care of this, don't worry about it, I'm going to get it all up. Because they want to meet a need. There's a need there. And so the gift of service is going to operate in that fashion. Then there's a gift of giving. The gift of giving says, oh, you know what? I'll buy you another cake plate. Don't worry about that. Just let it go. Don't let that bother at all. We can take care of that. Because they want to meet a particular financial need. And then, for example, there's a gift of teaching. And here's what teaching would say. The reason you dropped the plate... That's exactly right. The reason you dropped the plate. And then exhortation would say, well, next time, maybe you shouldn't bring it in here holding it by the stem, but you should bring it holding like this so you'd have a good grip on it. Now, what did each person do? They responded out of their motivation. The gift of mercy would never have said, you're a little clumsy. Never say that. The gift of service wouldn't just sit there and watch somebody do something. They're going to be up and at it. The gift of administration would die if he had to just sit there and say nothing. Because that's our motivation. So, what happens? Can you imagine what would have happened if everybody around that table had the gift of administration? They'd be fighting each other. Or if everybody had the gift of mercy, nobody clean up, they'd just be saying, oh, I'm so sorry. Or if everybody had the gift of giving, they'd be saying who could give the most and who could give it first to buy. And so what happens? We all respond according to our gift. And the better you understand that, here's what's going to happen. Several things. Because there's some results. Number one, when you understand your spiritual gift, you're going to be confident about what you do in serving God. You're serving out of your gift, you're going to be confident. Second thing is, listen, you're going to be more committed because now that you feel confident you're doing what God wants you to do, here's what's going to happen. You're going to be more committed to doing it. You're going to have a joy in your heart about serving God you have not had before. You're going to begin to understand other people and there are ways that you had not understood before. You're going to understand why people act the way they act. And think about this. People getting married have 2 different gifts. One of them has the gift of administration. The other has the gift of mercy. Well, he's always telling me what to do. And no matter what, he's just telling me what to do. Or if you have 2 mercies, they don't ever get anything done. Not necessarily. What I want you to see is this. We all respond accordingly. And every believer has a gift. And when we get it right,

0: According to God's word, not what you see, but according to God's word, how can you be the best servant of God you possibly can? And Father, how grateful we are that you help us through these times, and how I do pray that the Spirit of the living God, who's granted every believer a gift, that people will understand this, grasp it, utilize it, put it to work, and watch it operate in every aspect of their life is my prayer. In Jesus' name, amen.
1: 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Why is the church called the body of Christ? 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
0: What are you living for? 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
1: If you're a Christian, you have something in common with all other believers. Here's a moment with Charles Stanley.
0: When Jesus was here, he was in a physical body. Sinless Son of God, living in a physical body, no sin. When he left and ascended to the Father, he says, now we are the body of Christ, which means that God's physical body is what? The church. The Holy Spirit living on the inside of us is working through us, speaking through us, loving through us, serving through us. That is, we are the body of Christ. It has nothing to do with denominations. Denominations were not created by God. Denominations are the result of man's differences in opinion and differences in ideas and interpretation of the scripture. I'm not saying there's anything wrong with it. I'm just saying when he speaks of the body, he's not talking about either Baptists or Episcopalians or Roman Catholics or Lutherans or Pentecostals. He's talking about every single person who's been saved by the grace of God makes up the body of Christ. And we're all individual. God has a perfect will for every single one of us, a plan, a purpose. Whoever we are, wherever we came from, whatever our skills, our talents, our gifts, God wants us to use them to bring him honor and glory and to profit the body of Christ.
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2: My friend, do you understand how much God loves you? Well, not really, because you see, even those of us who know something of the love of God never will fully understand just how much the Lord loves us until one of these days we stand in His presence and we see life as it really is. But those of us who know Him do understand God has a great love for us. But you may be asking, what do you mean, how much God loves me? And you may be asking that question from a hospital bed, and you've not had any good news from your doctor, from a crumbling marriage, a great financial crisis. You may be asking that question out of 1,000 different kinds of circumstances. How could you say that God loves me when I find myself in these circumstances? But my friend, remember something. Sometimes the circumstances we have are our own creation. Sometimes they're because of someone else. Whatever the reason for it, and God doesn't always execute our circumstances, but He does allow certain things to happen in our life that sometimes are very, very distressful to us. But always, in every single one of those, God never fails to express His love in many, many ways. Maybe you've just not seen it. Maybe you've just looked at your circumstances and say, well, God, where are you? If you'd look a little closer, you'd find, my friend, that He's all around you. Because the truth is, you are in the Father's love if you're one of His children. And if you'll turn to Ephesians chapter 1, I want us to read the first few verses of that chapter, beginning in verse 3, and reading through the 8th verse, beginning in verse 3. Blessed be the God and Father of our Lord Jesus Christ, who has blessed us with every spiritual blessing in the heavenly places in Christ. Just as He chose us in Him before the foundation of the world, that we should be holy and blameless before Him in love. That is, in love He predestined us to adoption as sons through Jesus Christ to Himself, according to the kind intention of His will, to the praise of the glory of His grace, which He freely bestowed on us in the Beloved. In Him we have redemption through His blood, the forgiveness of our trespasses, according to the riches of His grace, which He lavished upon us in all wisdom and insight. He made known to us the mystery of His will, according to His kind intention, which He purposed in Him. Now, when you and I think of the riches of God's grace, what do you think of? We said that grace, for example, is God's unmerited, undeserved, unpurchasable, unearned favor toward us, which includes all of His kindness, all of His love, all of His goodness, and all the expressions of God's loving kindness toward us. When we talk about the riches of His grace, if you'll notice what Paul and how he describes it here in verse 7, he says, in Him we have redemption through His blood, the forgiveness of our trespasses, according to the riches of His grace, which He lavished upon us. That is, abundantly, overflowingly, has given to us. In the 5th chapter of Romans, in the 17th verse, he talks about the abundance of grace. And Paul, all through these epistles, talks about the abundance of God's grace and riches toward us. When we think about the riches of God's grace, sometimes we think of those indescribable, invisible things out yonder somewhere that's going to be ours in the future. But what I want you to see in this passage, and what I want you to see in this message, is this: that when he speaks of the riches of God's grace, he is not talking about what he is going to do for us in the future, but rather for what he has already done for us in the past, and we have the privilege of enjoying in the here and now and for all eternity. So what I would like to do in this message, I want to give you the characteristics of God's grace. That is, the riches of God's grace, and I want you to jot them down. They're very short. I want you to jot them down. Then I want us to take an inventory of the riches of God's grace, which He has bestowed on every single one of His believers. Now, when you and I think about the riches of His grace, there are several things that are absolutely true of them. First of all, they are bestowed upon us by God and by God alone. all the riches of God's grace are the result of God bestowing upon us. Only He could do it. For example, who could deliver us from the kingdom of darkness but God? Who could write our name in the Lamb's Book of Life but God? And who could make us citizens of heaven but God? So that all of the riches of God's grace are the result of God bestowing upon us that which no one else could give us. Secondly, the riches of God's grace are instantaneous. That is, He gives them all at one time, and He gives them when you and I receive the Lord Jesus Christ as our Savior. Instantaneously they come. That is, it is not something that God does progressively, but it is something He does in one great act when the Bible says you and I receive the Lord Jesus Christ as our personal Savior. Likewise, He gives them simultaneously. That is, God does not give them out little by little. That is, 10% when you're saved, 30% when you really learn to trust Him, 50% when you do something else. That is, God's riches are given to us, a bestowal of God upon us, instantaneously, simultaneously. Number four, they're given on the merits of Jesus Christ. Not on the basis of our behavior, not on the basis of our conduct or what we're going to do, but they are an act of God's grace, His divine favor. So they are based on the merits of the Lord Jesus Christ, that is what He accomplished for us in the death of His Son. And then the Bible teaches us that they are eternal. That is, the riches of God's grace toward us are eternal. This isn't something that's going to last temporarily. It is something that is eternal in their value and in their length of time. So when you and I think about the riches of God's grace, which we're about to describe in a moment, remember that they are the bestowal of God. They're instantaneous, simultaneous. The Bible says they are according to the merits of Jesus Christ, and then they are eternal in their nature. Now, my friend, I want you to listen carefully, because what I want to do is to capsule, if I possibly can, from the Word of God, what He says primarily makes up the riches of God's grace which He has bestowed upon us. Now, here is the whole key. We're not talking about something that God is going to do in the future. We're talking about something that God has already done. In the third verse of Ephesians chapter 1, you read, He says, "Blessed be the God and Father of our Lord Jesus Christ, who has," that means past tense, "who has blessed us with all spiritual blessings in heavenly places in Christ Jesus." Now, most people are going to listen to this as if it is something that's going to happen when they get to heaven. No, we're talking about the riches of God's grace, which Paul said in this very same chapter, and in verse 7 and 8, when he says, "The riches of God's grace, which He, in the past tense, lavished upon us in all wisdom and insight." That is, God in His omniscience and His omnipotence, in the past tense, the moment you gave your life to Jesus Christ, in His wisdom, God the Father chose to bestow upon you, lavish upon you, abundantly give to you, all the riches of His grace that we're about to describe. So we're talking about past tense, living out of, dwelling in, under the umbrella of, walking in, living out of the riches of God's grace. This is not what's going to happen. This is what has already happened to you. Now, if someone deposited $10 million to your account at the bank and gave you a checkbook, you would begin to enjoy that when you began to spend it. But as long as it's in the bank and you know it's there, but you dare not touch it, because even though they deposited it to your account and you have a checkbook and you have a legal statement from the bank that says you are in possession of $10 million and you have the right to write checks, or a check up to that amount at any given time you choose to, as long as it's in the bank and you have the checkbook closed and you dare not touch it, my friend, you could die a pauper. Multitudes of God's people believe and have the understanding that the riches of God's grace is what God is laying up for them in heaven, where one of these days they're going to be able to enjoy. That is not what the Bible teaches. In no place does it teach that, though we will be able to enjoy the rich rewards of God's grace when we're there. But he says that God has lavished the riches of his grace upon us, bestowed them upon us, that we are the recipients of the abundance of God's grace. We are talking about living in the here and now of what God has provided for us. So what I would like to do is to take a little inventory of the riches of God's grace. Now, I don't want to shock you, and I promise I will only make one or two statements about these because there are 25 of them. But the reason I want to give you a big chunk of them all at one time is to help you see, my friend, how good God is to you, how rich He already is to you. And if I give you two this week and four next week and three the next week, it'll just sort of string us. I want to give you one big punch at one time. So I want you to jot them down, the single words or phrases. This is what God has already done in your life. And what I want you to ask is, are you living out of the resources of the riches of God's grace? Are you even aware of how rich God has been to you? What we're talking about is true wealth. That is, what money can't buy and death cannot take away. Now, my friend, if you're a lost person, everything you have here, you're going to leave it and you're going to lose it. Everything I'm talking about that belongs to the believer, we're not going to leave it and we can't lose it. That's the difference between those who are in Christ and those who are not in Christ. All right, you ready? The first part, and the first one that I would like to mention is this. We think of the riches of God's grace. The first thing is, God has included us in His great eternal plan. Jot that down. God has included us in His great eternal plan. That means, if you'll notice in Ephesians chapter 1 what he says, that you and I have been predestinated, we've been chosen, we've been called, we've been elected. God has done a very supernatural work in your life and my life. We have been chosen in Him. All of that is the work of God's grace. None of that has anything to do with us. It is God who called you, God who chose you, God who predestined you, God who elected you. It is God who has done all of these things in your life. So first of all, He placed you in His great eternal plan. That was the work of God. Number two, and that is, God has redeemed you. By the grace of God, that means God the Father sent His only begotten Son to the cross who paid your sin debt and my sin debt. And as a result, God redeemed us. That is, He bought us back from the penalty and the price of sin. That is, the death of His Son paid the penalty so that you and I are now freed from the penalty of our sins. We have been redeemed. Thirdly, the Bible says that you and I have been justified. Redeemed, Ephesians chapter 1, justified, Romans chapter 5. We've been justified, that is, by the act of the Lord Jesus Christ at the cross, in His death, God who said that every sin must be punished and condemned all sin to death, sent His only begotten Son who paid the penalty, paid the price of death. Now God pardoned you from your sins, justified you, and has declared you righteous before Him, and that is, has made you one of His children. Number four, He has reconciled us, 2 Corinthians chapter 5. That is, God taking the initiative, reaching out into your life when you were rebellious toward Him, indifferent toward Him, convicted you of your sin, gave you the gift of faith, showed you that His death, the death of His Son on the cross, paid the penalty. He brought you back into fellowship with Him, into intimacy with Him, to walk with Him and to live with Him all the days of your life. That is the reconciling work of God, and you and I can take absolutely no credit for that. Another of the riches of His grace is, according to Scripture, and that is, He has sanctified us. What does He mean by sanctifying us in 1 Corinthians chapter 6? That God the Father, having saved you by His grace, set you apart for His own. That is, He set you apart to love Him. He set you apart to worship Him. He set you apart to serve Him. God has made somebody special out of every single one of His children. He says we are His chosen possession. That is, predestined, elected, foreordained. We've been set apart to love God, to worship Him, and to serve Him so that we are, as He says, a peculiar people, a separated people. Then number six, that is, He has forgiven us of all of our sin through the death of His Son, and our response to that death by confessing and repenting of our sins and receiving Jesus Christ as our Savior. First of all, He judicially positionally forgave us of all of our sins, past, present, and future. That is, we're the forgiven children of God. Now when we sin against God, we come to Him confessing that sin, admitting it, acknowledging it, thanking Him for His forgiveness by the way of the cross, not on the basis of our behavior or our performance. Our forgiveness is totally the result of God's loving kindness toward us. Number 7, He has glorified us. Now, that's a little strange for some people in Romans chapter 8, because you can say, well, I can see how He can redeem me, justify me, that He can cleanse me, forgive me, but glorified speaks of something that is finished, and that is exactly what He says. Those whom He sanctified, He justified, He glorified. That is, God sees you and me as the finished product. He does not only see us in our growing process, He does not see us not only maturing in our life, but He already sees us as having been glorified, which is God's way of saying this, that He will lose nothing that is His own. Did you get that? He will lose nothing that is His own. Having saved us by the grace of God through the death of His Son, He says, He which hath begun a good work within us will perform it. That is, He will complete it. Those of us who've been saved by the grace of God, He says, have been glorified. God sees us in the finished process. He sees us in all of our glory, which will be a reflection of His glory when we leave this old life of ours. And when, in all of the perfection of the Lord Jesus Christ, we'll spend eternity with Him. He says, but the act on God's part is, we have already been glorified. Not something that is just in the future. Then number 8, He says in Ephesians chapter 1, we have been accepted. Accepted by grace in the Beloved. That is, you and I have been accepted by God. Not on the basis of our performance, not on the basis of our behavior, but we've been accepted by Him because He's a God of love who accepts those sinners who are willing to acknowledge their sinfulness and accept His Son, the Lord Jesus Christ. So the moment you now receive the Lord Jesus Christ as our personal Savior, He accepts us with all of our frailties, all of our faults, all of our weaknesses, and knowing all the sins that we're going to commit in the future, He accepts us on the basis of our relationship to His Son, just as we are. Number 9, He says in Galatians chapter 2 that we are freed from the law. We are no longer under the law. We don't have to keep any laws in order to be saved, or to keep God's favor, or to stay within the realm of His acceptance. That does not mean that the law of God has no more application to us. The Ten Commandments is part of the law of God. The Ten Commandments says, thou shalt not steal, thou shalt not kill, thou shalt not covet, thou shalt not commit adultery. No believer is going to purposely commit any of those things in his or her heart. So it's not a matter that the law has no relationship to us. What He's simply saying is this, that the law is no longer our teacher. We are now under grace. We're in the riches of God's grace, and we are the recipients of God's grace, not based on the fact of whether we keep a law or not, but because we're living by grace, because we're in the love of God, we want to obey those laws of God that will so work in our life to conform us to the likeness of His Son, that will demonstrate to the unbeliever that we are the children of God. So we want to abide by the law not because we have to be accepted. We abide by the law because we're the children of God who love Him and who desire to be obedient to Him. Then number 10, He says we are in union with the Lord Jesus Christ. We've been placed in union with Him. In John chapter 15, Jesus says, I'm abiding in you and you're abiding in me. And in that chapter, through the vine and the branch, He gives us a picture of our intimate union with God the Father. The Bible says that we're in God and He's in us. That we're in the Son and He's in us. We're in the Holy Spirit and He is in us. God's way of saying again and again and again that one of the riches of the grace of God is that once you and I were saved by His grace, we have been placed in an intimate, vital union with Him. Remember what Jesus said? I'm going away. If I go away, I'll send the Comforter. He'll be in you, with you, and upon you. Living in vital union with Him. Number 11, He says, we, as a gift of His riches, children of God. As many as believed in Him, to those He gave the power to become the sons and the daughters of the living God. You and I have the privilege of calling the Almighty, Sovereign, Omnipotent, Omniscient, Omnipresent God of this universe. You and I have the personal privilege of addressing Him as my Father. He made it even more personal when he said we could call the Lord Jesus Christ our good shepherd. And if you'll notice all through the Bible how God is the one who is taking the initiative to build the very concept and the very idea of intimacy, that we are the children of God, that he is our heavenly Father. And then, number 12, members of the family of the household of God. Members of the family and the household of God in Ephesians. He says, we're no longer strangers. Now we're a part of the household of God. We've been brought nigh. That means that every single believer, the moment you receive Jesus Christ as your Savior, what happened? He placed you in the family. Listen, he placed you in the great family, in the body of Christ, in the household of faith. So that every single believer has something in common, personally in common, with every other believer on the face of this earth. The moment you meet another believer, no matter where they're from, what their culture, what their background, it matters not what language they speak. When you mention Jesus Christ, there is that sudden union and oneness. You both know the same Savior. So that you and I, he says, are not strangers from the commonwealth of promise and the covenant promises, but we are members of the household of God and of the household of faith. Then number 13, he says in Colossians, that you and I in chapter 1, he says, we have been delivered from the domain of darkness. One of the riches of God's grace is he has delivered us from a kingdom that was by its very nature destructive. And then the next one is this. In the same verse, he says, not only have we been delivered from the kingdom of darkness, but he says we've been delivered into, translated into the kingdom of his dear Son. So that one of the riches of God's grace is that you and I already are in the kingdom of God. The kingdom of God is within us. We are in the kingdom of God. The kingdom of God is present and the kingdom of God is future. One of the riches of God's grace is that not only are we the children of God, in the family and household of God, but we now are living in the kingdom of God. The sovereign God who created it all says that you and I are now members of his kingdom. Then the Bible says, number 15, that we are heavenly citizens. In Philippians chapter 3, he says that our citizenship is in heaven, from whence we look for the coming of the Lord Jesus Christ. Now, we are citizens of our nation, or if you're a visitor from another nation, your citizenship earthly is in that nation. But the Bible says that you and I have become citizens of the kingdom of God. Our names have been written in the kingdom of heaven. That is, our names have been written in the Lamb's Book of Life. All of us are citizens of another kingdom, which means that we are at the present time just passing through this life. We're strangers and pilgrims, as the Bible says. And if that be true, my friend, we certainly should not be so living as if we're going to live the rest of our life here. If we're going to lay up riches, we ought to be laying them up where we're going to spend eternity. Our citizenship is not here. It is in the kingdom of God. He says it is in the heavenlies. Which brings me to the next one, number 16, which says in Ephesians chapter 2 that we are seated in the heavenlies in Christ Jesus. That is, God sees us not only here, but he already sees us in the heavenlies in him. It speaks again of our relationship, of our intimacy toward him. It wasn't enough for God just to save us and leave us down here, but he says, seated in the heavenlies in Christ Jesus, everything that God has provided for us, seated with him, God the Father, God the Son, God the Holy Spirit, having sealed us under the day of redemption, he says we are now seated with him in the heavenly places in Christ Jesus. We have an intimacy with him and a guarantee from him and a seal by him that forever and ever and ever we shall be the children of God. Then in Matthew chapter 7 and 1 Corinthians chapter 3, he says we are living on the rock. You'll recall, for example, the story that Jesus gave in the Sermon on the Mount about a man who lived on the sand, the man who built his house on the rock. The man who built his house on the sand didn't take very long. As the winds began to blow, the rains began to come, and the storms began to beat against his house. And as the floods came, the Bible says, great was the fall of it. But the man who built his house upon the rock. And what do we sing? Rock of ages, cleft for me. We're talking about the Lord Jesus Christ. My hope is built on nothing less than Jesus' blood and righteousness. I dare not trust the sweetest frame, but wholly lean on Jesus' name. What did Paul say in 1 Corinthians chapter 3? He said, there's no other foundation that we can lay but the one that's been laid, who is the Lord Jesus Christ. Every single believer is living on the person of Christ. That is, he says, he pictures him like a rock. The moment you were saved, by your actions and your attitudes, by your motivations and your desires, you began to build a spiritual structure on the rock of the Lord Jesus Christ. So that when you and I stand in the judgment, it will not be the foundation that will be judged. It will be the house that we've built upon the foundation, because the foundation is the Lord Jesus Christ. And I want to tell you, that is an absolutely spotless and unblemished foundation that knows no wrongs and knows no fallacies. Jesus Christ is the foundation of every single believer. We're building upon that. He says, as believers, having been saved by the grace of God, we live on the rock who is the Lord Jesus Christ. Then, number 18. You and I are a gift from God to the Lord Jesus Christ. The 17th chapter of John. In that prayer that the Lord Jesus Christ prays to the Father in our behalf, He talks about relationships and the giving of us. Listen, we are a gift to God. And likewise, we are a gift to the Son of God. You and I have been made a gift by God the Father to the Son. We are somebody very special, purchased by the blood of Jesus. You know what that means? It means you're very valuable. God says that you and I are so valuable, the price was so high, that no silver and no gold could pay for us. It took the blood of the Son of God. Then He says in 1 Peter chapter 2, that you and I are members of a royal priesthood. When you were saved by the grace of God, He put you into the priesthood. Now in those days, the priest was one who went before the Father and made intercession, atoned for. One who went before the Father in behalf of someone else. The final atonement has already been executed in the death of Jesus Christ. But now, you and I, He says, a kingdom of priests. That is, God uses you and God uses me to go to the Father in behalf of other people who need to be saved. In behalf of the people who need our prayers, our divine intercession. As we lift up other people, what are we doing? We are simply exercising the responsibility of a priest. That does not make us holier than thou. Because Jesus Christ lives on the inside of us, we are holy. Because we're clothed in the righteousness of Jesus Christ, we are holy. Because we're the sons and daughters of the living God, we are holy. And He says we are a kingdom of priests forever and ever. Then He says, number 20, we are God's inheritance. In the first chapter of Ephesians, the 18th verse, listen to how Paul says this. He says, I pray that the eyes of your heart may be enlightened, so that you may know what is the hope of His calling, what are the riches of the glory of His inheritance in the saints. When you and I look at our relationship to Him, what He's saying here is simply this. We are God's inheritance. That is, He has inherited us. Look on down to Ephesians chapter 2 for a moment. And again, the same verse we mentioned a few moments ago in verse 6, having raised us up to be seated in the heavenly places in Christ Jesus, He says, in order that in the ages to come, He might show the surpassing riches of His grace in kindness toward us in Christ Jesus. Everywhere you turn the Bible, God is expressing goodness and love by relationship, by the giving, by the receiving, by making us a gift to Him. We are God's inheritance. That is, God has inherited us as a result of giving His Son to pay the penalty for your sin and my sin. Then He says in number 21, that you and I, in 1 Peter chapter 1, we possess an eternal inheritance. We're not going to possess it. We're already in possession. Now, here's the difference. There are some things that God has already deposited to our account. There's some riches that already belong to us that we'll not be able to enjoy to the fullest until we get to heaven. We can enjoy some of it now, the very fullest of that, when you and I get to heaven. So the riches of God's grace are to be enjoyed now, but in their absolute fullness when you and I stand in His presence. Then He says in number 22, that is, in chapter 6 of Matthew, He says that we are in the Father's care. And what more beautiful and simple childlike way could He have said that than when He said, look at the birds of the air. They neither sow nor reap. The Father takes care of them. He feeds them. Look at the lilies of the field. They don't toil nor spin. But look how beautiful God makes them. And He says, now, if God loves the sparrow and watches everyone that falls, and He takes care of the lilies of the field that shall be here today and gone tomorrow, how much more will the Heavenly Father care for and provide and love those who are His own? You realize that every morning you wake up in the care of a loving Father. You wake up in the care of a loving Father who is intimately personally concerned about every single thing that concerns you. You don't get up, listen, with a God who is 10 million miles out yonder in the nowhere, but rather in the arms, in the presence, in the hand of a loving Father. We wake up in the care of God. Number 23. That is, one of the riches of God's grace is that we are blessed with the blessings of the Holy Spirit. For example, we are born again by the Spirit. The Bible says we are sealed by the Spirit of God. We are baptized by the Holy Spirit into the body of Christ. We are gifted with all the spiritual gifts that He gives. He gave us our spiritual gifts at salvation through the baptizing work of the Holy Spirit. He says that it is the Holy Spirit who has not only gifted us, but who has filled us. Sealing us, filling us, gifting us, baptizing us, bringing about the regenerating work of the Holy Spirit in our life. These are the works of the Holy Spirit, all of which God has already begun. He's already either done some of them or is in the process of doing it. Or, listen, or will keep doing some of that over and over and over again, like filling us with the Spirit. The gifts have already been given to us once and for all. Think about the riches of God's grace towards you. That when God, listen, even before you were born, God, knowing that you were going to be saved, already predetermined, knowing your personality, knowing your lifestyle, knowing His design for your life, His purpose for your life, He personally designed the spiritual gifts and gave them to you, provided them for you, executed them in your life the moment you were saved. Therefore, He personally designed us with the gifts that we need in order to fulfill His will for our life. My friend, you may try to find God's gift, but God has already done it. And He's willing to show you. Then, I want you to see something else. And that is, He says, He has blessed us, number 24, blessed us with every spiritual blessing. We read that in verse 3. Every spiritual blessing in the heavenlies in Christ Jesus. That is, all the riches of God's grace. What He's simply saying to us is this. I've already deposited into your account. They're yours to enjoy here and now. And the last one, number 25, He says in Colossians chapter 2, every single believer is complete in Him. That is, when you receive the Lord Jesus Christ, Paul says, when you receive Him, you have it all. When you have Jesus, you have it all. Because when you receive the Lord Jesus Christ, everything you and I will ever need is given to us in Him, in that relationship to Him. Now you think about your needs for just a moment. Can you think of anything that you could ever need? Anything that you could ever desire that would be good for you from God's perspective that is not included? And what I've just given you, my friend, is a capsule, just a little slight inventory of the great riches of God's grace, which He says He has lavished upon us, abundantly lavished upon us and given to us. So when you wake up, and when you woke up this morning, you woke up in the riches of God's grace. You said, oh my goodness, what am I going to do today, my friend? Listen, there's not one thing that you need, one thing that you'll ever need that God has left out. If someone else were providing your needs, more than likely they leave out something. God hasn't left out anything, and He didn't say, I'm going to give him a little bit. And her a little bit more, and him a whole lot less, and him a big pile. He says that for all of His children, He has lavished the riches of His grace upon us, not merited on our behavior, but merited on the death of His Son. Do you understand, my friend, how important the blood of Jesus Christ is? Do you understand that apart from the death, the crucifixion of Jesus Christ, you have nothing? Now do you begin to understand why Paul says, I will never boast in anything but the cross of the Lord Jesus Christ. He says, by which I've been crucified to the world and the world to me. Paul says, the only thing of any real value, you have to bring it all the way back to the cross, because it is in the cross of Jesus Christ we have anything of any value whatsoever. Amen? Now listen, my friend, if you're unsaved, I want to remind you of something. Everything you have in this life, if you're unsaved, you're going to lose it. Everything you have in this life, when you die, you're going to leave it. So as I've described a brief inventory of all of the riches of God's grace that belong to every single one of us, let me ask you a question. Listen, now what we have, what we've just described, is what money can't buy and death can't take away. That is, all the things we've described, money can't buy, death can't take it away. What do you have that you're not going to have to leave when you die, and you're going to lose when you die. My friend, if you have never trusted Jesus Christ as your Savior, you've been deceived. You look at your bank account and say, well, man, I've got plenty. You know what? You could lose it, and I can guarantee you you're going to leave it. Listen, a person can be a multi-billionaire. Let me ask you a question. How many billions of dollars can you put in one casket? One more question I want to ask you, my friend. Because you've lived independently of God and you think you've got it made without God, let me ask you a question. How many dollar bills can a dead man grasp in his hand? If you don't know Jesus, you're going to lose it all. Because you're going to have to leave it all. And that's why Jesus said, it is a very foolish man or woman who builds their life upon sand. That is, sinking their life into things that are temporal. Things that money can buy and death's going to take away. But it is a wise man or woman who builds their house upon the rock of Jesus Christ. And no matter what beats against it, since money didn't buy it, can't lose it. Since it came by the grace of God, can't leave it. Because you see, the truth is this. The riches of God's grace are in the here and now for us to enjoy, and in the afterlife to enjoy to the fullest. If you do not know Jesus Christ as your Savior, you have nothing. You may count your real estate. You may count your stocks and bonds. You may look at all that you own throughout the world. Or you may look at your little bit. And my friend, think about this. Why live in poverty here and die and forever leave even the little bit that you think you have when you could be so rich in Christ Jesus? My friend, we live in a very affluent society that is deceiving even the believers. Many of God's people are getting caught up into things, letting their life get wrapped up in things, possessions, and building, and gaining, and buying, and selling, and amassing. And oftentimes it's even just a little bit. My friend, you're going to lose it all, and you're going to leave it all. And for believers, we're going to leave all of this. But what we're not going to lose, my friend, the riches of the grace of God. You see, the reason God made it this way is this. He didn't make us to live down here. He says, I'm going to prepare a place for you. And if I go and prepare a place for you, I'm coming again to receive you unto myself, that where I am, there you may be also. What God has provided for us is what we're going to be able to enjoy to the maximum of our potential in the future. But He has so designed the riches of His grace that we enjoy them in the here and now, to the maximum of God's great design in the heavenlies to their potential. Would you not agree that it is a very foolish man or woman who lives their life day to day, week to week, month to month, year after year, spending their time and their energy and their efforts trying to gain something you're going to lose and something you're going to leave? When you could be investing your life in what you cannot lose and what you'll never leave. The riches of God's grace. How do you apply those to your heart? First of all, my friend, you receive the Lord Jesus Christ as your personal Savior. Step number one. Step number two, you accept the testimony of God's precious Word. You accept the testimony of God's precious Word. Listen, the things that I described to you in the inventory of God's riches have nothing to do with feeling or sight necessarily. It has to do with the truth of what God has said, what He's done. First of all, you receive the Lord Jesus Christ as your Savior. Secondly, you accept the Word of God, the testimony of God's Word about your riches is true. And thirdly, you reaffirm who you are. You're a child of God in the household of God. You're a citizen of heaven. You live in union with the Lord Jesus Christ. Number four, you begin to live out of the resources that are already yours in Christ. Every one of those 25 things has a multitude of byproducts and fruit that gather from it. So I've just given you just a little slight inventory. But each one of those has a depth that is inexhaustible, a breadth that cannot be measured. All of that is the riches of the grace of God, which already belongs to you. Now, my friend, it becomes a part of your life when you begin by faith to reach into the reservoir of God, to His inexhaustible riches deposited to your account, and begin to apply them to your life moment by moment, day by day. And the question I want to ask is this. Are you going to live your life as a pauper? Are you going to live your life trying and fretting when God says the riches of His grace surround you, that you're living in it, and they're yours for the asking? My friend, once you begin to believe the testimony of God, once you begin to live out of the resources of God's riches toward you, there's going to be a great change take place in your life. And here's what's going to happen. You're going to suddenly begin to sense a great peace. Because what are you going to worry about? There's going to be a sense of assurance and confidence. What is there to fret about? If you're living in union with Him who has promised and provided all that you'll ever need, is it not that God would have us to live lives of great influence for Him? Facing anybody anywhere on the face of the earth, intimidated by nothing and no one, because of who we are in Christ Jesus. Sons and daughters of the living God, living in union with Him, indwelt by the supernatural power of the Holy Spirit, and living out of resources that are inexhaustible. I'll tell you when you can be worried about exhausting God's riches in your life. In your life. When you take a little thimble with which a woman sews a dress, when you take that thimble and you have dipped dry the Pacific Ocean, the Atlantic Ocean, the Indian Ocean, all the other great bodies of water and streams, creeks, and the last little spring in the mountains, when you've dipped them all dry, you may have some reason to begin to wonder about the riches of God. Do you realize that if you lived 1,000 eternities, you'd never scratch the surface? Now listen to this. Of what God has provided for you through the cross of His beloved Son. Now I want to say two final things quickly. Don't miss this. I talked to you about the love of God. Now my lost friend, I want you to take note of this. If God in His great omniscience, in His personal design, in His great purpose and plan, has so provided all of this for you through the death of His Son, Jesus Christ, and you reject His Son, I want to give you a very solemn warning. When you turn your back on that kind of love and you reject that great purpose of God and you stand before Him in the judgment, don't be surprised, my friend, when God the Father, because of your rejection, because you've spurned the love that He's provided through His Son, the great riches of His grace, don't be surprised when He says to you, "Depart from me, you rebellious, indifferent, ungrateful, evil man, a woman." Because, my friend, the truth is, it takes a very, very sinful, ungrateful, wicked heart to reject the cross and all that God has given. And then, my friend, expect God at the last moment, somehow, in some way, at the judgment, to say, "Oh, forget all that. Come on in." You're going to hell. You're going to hell because you've chosen to go, because you have trampled over the blood of Jesus, over the cross of Jesus, over the testimony of Jesus, over the love of Jesus. You have trampled over all of that in order to live independently of a loving Father. You will die. You will be rejected. You will go to hell. You will spend eternity there. And you will have nobody to blame but yourself. And therefore, my invitation and my plea to you today, my friend, is to come to Christ. While you have the time to get on your knees before the Lord, or right where you sit or right where you are, ask the Lord Jesus Christ to forgive you of your sin. Why live it, lose it, and leave it when you can live in Him, never lose it, and never leave it? Father, in Jesus' name, I pray the Holy Spirit will convict, will bring deep conviction of sin, the sins of rebellion, the sin of indifference, the sin of ingratitude, the sin of unbelief, the sin of pride, the sin of arrogance, the sin of indifference toward the things of God, and that many today will recognize for the first time what they have lost, what they are without, and that they're going to lose it all and leave it all because of their own stubborn rebellion and indifference toward the Word of the living God. I pray that many would be willing to pray this simple prayer that I'm going to pray, Father. And I pray that you'll give them the assurance that if they will pray it in this very moment, their destiny will be changed, and they too will become a part of the family of God, the recipient of great riches. My friend, would you pray this prayer to the Father right now? Heavenly Father, I have rebelled against you. I have been indifferent to you. I've wanted my way. Forgive me of my sins. I do believe Jesus died on the cross for my sins. I receive Jesus Christ here and now as my personal Savior. I surrender my life to Him. I thank you for saving me now. In Jesus' name, amen.
1: 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Stop by as often as you can. We're on around the clock. With a message from God's Word, here's Charles Stanley.
2: Do you realize that everything that God places in your possession, every gift He sends towards you, that one of these days you're going to have to give an account for it? And you say, well, what does that include? It includes everything. In James chapter 1, he says, every good thing bestowed and every perfect gift is from above, coming down from the Father of lights, with whom there is no variation or shifting shadows. That is, God doesn't change. In the exercise of His will, He brought us forth by the word of truth, so that we might be, as it were, the first fruits among His creatures. Everything that God does in your life and my life is always good. Now, it may not always appear good, but it's always good. And all the good things that God sends into our life, we're going to be responsible for. That is, all the possessions, life itself, the opportunities we have, our relationships, everything that God gives to us, we will one day give an account for it. And you recall that several times in the Bible, we are told that we will have to give an account. The Bible says that all of us who believe us must appear before the judgment seat of Christ, that each one may be recompensed for his deeds in the body according to what he's done, whether good or bad. So we are going to have to give an account for all that God has entrusted to us. So giving an account is not simply by these works out here that we do, not only by the possessions that we have, but the fact of all that God has graced us with, we're going to have to give an account with what we do with that. So the title of this message is Good Stewards of the Grace of God. And I want you to turn, if you will, to 1 Peter chapter 4, and I want us to read several verses out of 1 Peter. Because here in this fourth chapter, he deals with exactly what we're talking about. And what I want us to see in this message is the fact that we are responsible for the expressions of God's grace, one of them primarily, and that is the spiritual gifts that God bestows to all of us who are believers. So I want us to begin reading in verse 8. Peter says, above all, keep fervent in your love for one another, because love covers a multitude of sins. Be hospitable to one another without complaint. As each one has received a special gift, employ it in serving one another, as good stewards of the manifold grace of God. Whoever speaks, let him speak, as it were, the utterances of God. Whoever serves, let him do so as by the strength which God supplies, so that in all things God may be glorified through Jesus Christ, to whom belongs the glory and dominion forever and ever. Amen. Now, let's think for just a moment here of the expressions of God's grace and the way He's bestowed this upon us. And remember, the grace of God is more than just God loving us, but the grace of God encompasses all of the favor of God, all of the multitudes of ways in which God expresses favor toward you involves the grace of God. The grace of God cannot be purchased. It's unpurchasable. It cannot be deserved. It is unmerited. And there will never come a time when you and I will be able to earn it by our labors. It is unearned. It is all the expression of love. It is the grace of God, His unmerited, undeserved, non-purchasable favor, which He bestows unhesitatingly and unreservedly upon His children. So when God gives us His grace, and when He expresses that grace, and as He says, the manifold, the many variations of the grace of God, He gives them to us instantaneously, simultaneously, for a very definite purpose. Now, so all of us are recipients of His grace. And He says in this passage, as each one has received a special gift, so that one of the expressions of God's grace, one of the riches of His grace is that when you and I were saved, the Holy Spirit not only came to indwell us and to seal us, but the Holy Spirit also came to gift us, that is, to equip us. That is, He endowed us, each and every one of us, who is a believer, each one of us has been endowed. We have been gifted. We have been granted spiritual gifts, a spiritual motivational gift, or gifts by which God has equipped us to fulfill His purpose in our life. Now listen. As each one has received a special gift. Once in a while somebody will say, well, you know, I know that there's some very gifted people, but I'm not one of them. I don't have any gifts. I look at my life and I don't see any gifts. What does God say? As each one has received a special gift. You may not feel or think that you have a gift from God, but that's not what God thinks. And one of the ministries of the Holy Spirit who is indwelling every single believer, one of His ministries is to gift you and to enable you with that gift, to express that gift in the ministry role God calls you to. And part of His responsibility is to bring forth the manifestations that that gift will manifest when you employ it in ministry for Him. So let's clarify something. There's no such thing as a non-gifted believer. Being a child of God requires the presence of the Holy Spirit. Part of His ministry is gifting you, so you are gifted. Now, granted, you may not know what the gift is, or you may never have even heard of the idea that you've been gifted by the Holy Spirit, but you are. And He says, for example, in 1 Corinthians chapter 12, He describes these gifts. Turn there, if you will, for a moment. 1 Corinthians chapter 12, you'll notice how He says it. He says in verse 4, now there are varieties, that is, many different kinds, manifold, the Bible says. There are varieties of gifts. Then He says there are varieties of ministries, that is, ways in which the gifts can be employed. Then He says there are varieties of effects, that is, the effect of your ministry, the effect of your utilizing and putting to work the gift that God has given you. He says many effects or manifestations. Then if you'll go back over to Romans chapter 12, not only does Paul describe some of these gifts in 1 Corinthians 12, but in Romans chapter 12, notice how he describes these gifts. He says, beginning in verse 3, for through the grace given to me, I say to every man among you, not to think of himself more highly than he ought to think, but to think so as to have sound judgment as God has allotted to each a measure of faith. For just as we have many members in one body. Now, the physical body has many members. Ears, eyes, nose, hands, feet. So the body of Christ, that is the church, has many members. You, you, you, you. Then he says, for just as we have many members in one body, and all the members do not have the same function, eyes do not smell, nor do feet see. So we who are many are one body in Christ and individually members one of another. We have a relationship.

serving, or he who teaches in his teaching, he who exhorts in his exhortation, he who gives with liberality, he who leads with diligence, he who shows mercy with cheerfulness. So that each one of us has been endowed with at least one motivational gift. That is, there's something inside of us that the Spirit of God placed within you that motivates you. And that motivational gift is part of God's equipping. Now, before you were ever born, God knew what you were going to be like. He knew what His design and purpose and plan for your life was going to be, so that when you became a child of God, God had already uniquely designed your spiritual gift. Knowing your personality, knowing what God wants to accomplish in your life, knowing the role in life that He would give you, knowing the ministry that He would call you to. Now let me explain that. That does not mean we're just talking about ministers who stand behind pulpits or who sing, or missionaries, because every single one of us is a minister, because the word means servant. So all of us are servants. Jesus says, he that is greatest among you is a servant. He says, I came as a servant. So that God sees all of us as servants. We're just servants in different roles. We have different gifts. So that God has given you a spiritual gift. The word is charisma here. He's given you a spiritual gift that fits God's purpose in your life. Now look back here, if you will, in 1 Peter chapter 4 a moment, and notice how he describes the gift in verse 10. As each one has received what? As each one has received a special gift. Now the normal response is to look at your life and say, well, there's nothing special about me. What do you mean special gift? The word special here, when he refers to special gift, does not mean that you have the only one like it. It does not mean that you are a rare exception, but it means that it is special in the fact that God designed that gift to suit, to fit, to perfectly fit what God's purpose is in your life. Therefore, when he says that he has given you, or we have received a special gift, he says, employ it in serving the Lord God. Now, it's interesting if you'll turn to Ephesians chapter 3 for a moment, that when Paul thought of his own life, when he thought about himself, and he thought about what God was doing in his life, listen how he describes his call from God. He says in verse 7, having spoken of the gospel of Jesus Christ, he says in verse 7, of which I was made a minister, that is a minister of the grace, a minister of the gospel of Christ, of which I was made a minister according to the gift of God's grace. That is, Paul did not choose to be a missionary statesman. He said it was the choice of God, of which I was made a minister according to the gift of God's grace. So I want to say to all of my preacher brethren, my friend, the reason that you are a minister of the gospel of Jesus Christ is not because you deserve it, not because God looked down and saw that you were going to be eloquent or intellectual or a very fine student or a great leader of other people. God chose you, my friend, as an act of His grace. You could be doing one of a thousand things. Don't ever forget it. Once in a while, all of us who have this role complain and we think, oh, God, why don't you do this and why don't you do that? Let up, God, if you will. But I want to tell you, it is an act of God's grace. And my preacher brother, you may be in a very difficult spot. You may be going through all kinds of heartaches, persecution, trouble. You may feel that somehow God seemingly has forgotten where you are. God chose you as an act of His grace. And God never forgets any of His servants. He knows exactly where every single one of them is. And my dear brother, your hard time is an act of God's grace. God is in the process of enriching you and deepening you and strengthening you and preparing you for the next order of service. Even in the difficulty and hardship, it is an expression of God's grace. Paul says, I know that by my calling... He says, my calling is the gift of God's grace, which was given to me according to the working of His power, not my own. To me, the very least of all the saints, this grace was given to preach to the Gentiles the unfathomable riches of Christ and to bring to light what is the administration, the mystery, which for ages has been hidden in God, who created all things in order that the manifold wisdom of God might now be made known through the church.

0: church, to the rulers and authorities in heavenly places. Paul said, I realize that my call to the ministry was a gift of the grace of Almighty God. Your salvation was an act of the grace of Almighty God. Your role, the ministry God has called you to, no matter what it is an act of God's grace. In the riches of the grace of God come your enablement. You have been endowed with. You have been gifted. You have been given. You have been enabled by the presence of the Holy Spirit to utilize the God-given gift which He's bestowed upon you in the ministry to which He calls you. God is responsible for the results of our employing, our executing of the grace of God, which includes His gift. So that He has granted to us a gift, and with that gift, He requires a ministry. He gives us a ministry, and He assumes responsibility for the effects and the fruits of that. If I should ask you today, what spiritual gift has God given you? Some of you would know immediately. If you do not, we happen to have a series of tapes on the gifts of God to His children, how to execute those, how to discover them, how we act when we're spiritual, how we act when we get carnal and get in the flesh. And if you do not know what your spiritual gift is, I want to encourage you to get a set of those tapes. You'll be absolutely amazed at what you'll learn. And I'll tell you something else. Your relationships with other people will begin to change because you begin to see what motivates them. You understand why they act the way they act. You see, all of us don't act the same way. We're not motivated by the same thing because we all have different roles as a result of the different gifts, unique gifts. And they're unique because God suits yours to meet your needs in the ministry and the work to which God has called you to do. Now, here is a dear lady who is a mother of 4, 5, 6 children, maybe 2. And so she looks at her life and she says, gifts? What gifts? And so it's easy for us to get ingrained in our thinking. And, ma'am, you wake up in the morning and you got the same old beds to make up, the same old floors to vacuum, and the same old dishes to put in the dishwasher, and the same walls and furniture to dust, the same diapers to change, and the same kids to carry to school. Same old thing, and you say, gifts? God's left me out. No. Here's what I want you to see. If you're a mother, God knew you were going to be a mother, so what did He do? He gifted you to be a mom. Part of your ministry is your ministry to your husband, to your children, raising those children in the admonition, the nurture of the Lord. Part of your ministry is growing up those children. And the effects of your ministry will be seen all of their life as they grow up. And the reason I major in that is because so often a woman feels like, well, God left me out here. I'm just a homemaker. I'm not gifted. Why should God give me any gifts that don't have any ministry? Can you tell me a greater ministry than raising godly children? Can you tell me a more challenging ministry in this decade than raising godly children? Can you tell me a greater challenge than being a godly woman in that home? Or you may be a physician or a carpenter or an attorney or a secretary. It doesn't make any difference what your vocation may be. God has gifted you not only for your vocation, if you have followed His will, but He has gifted you to minister, to serve where you are, and He has endowed you adequately and sufficiently. So don't come dragging up to God saying, Lord, you left me out. You forgot me. You didn't equip me. Oh, my friend, the moment you were saved, He fully, completely, adequately endowed you, gifted you, bestowed upon you exactly what you would need to fulfill His great purpose for your life. So, one of the expressions of the grace of God is the expression of His gift for you to live out your life to fulfill His purpose. Now, let's look, if you will, at what He says here in this 10th verse about the way we exercise that gift. Notice that He says, as each one has received a special gift, so we all have one, employ it. He didn't say lay it aside. He didn't say brag about it. He didn't say boast of it. He didn't say wave your flag of your spiritual gift. He says, as each one has received it, that is the aorist tense, you have received it once and for all, that is at salvation, you got it. So you have it. You may not know what it is. You may not even know that you had it, but you have it. As each one has received a special gift, employ it, he says, in serving one another. What does it mean? Put it to work. We're accountable for the gifts. My responsibility is to put to work the grace gift that God has given. You're responsible for discovering what your gift or your gifts are, and you're responsible, as he says, for putting it to work. He says, employ it. Now, how are we to employ it? We are to employ it by serving others. Employ it in serving one another. It's very easy for believers to become selfish and self-centered so that me, myself, and I are our most prominent concerns. I want you to see something that's so very important that oftentimes we forget. Why does God keep telling us we're to be serving each other? Isn't God the one who meets our needs? Isn't he the one? Does not Paul say, my God shall supply all of your needs according to his riches in glory by Christ Jesus? Are we not taught to pray to God to meet our needs? Are we not taught to anticipate God meeting our needs? Why all this emphasis? Why did Jesus say, I come to be among you as a servant? Why did he say, he that is greatest among you will be servant of all? Well, how does God meet needs in the first place? You know, I've received a lot of messages from God out of his word, but I've never gotten a letter from heaven that somebody brought by some angelic force. I've never seen anything fall out of heaven except rain, sleet, hail, and snow. So I've never gotten anything from up there in that fashion. You know why? That's not the way God operates. You know why he said, having been gifted, you are to employ your gift in serving one another? Because, my friend, the way God meets your need is usually through some other person. Sometimes somebody that you're familiar with. Sometimes it's not. Now, that does not to say that you can't pray and God do something in your own personal life. But I'm talking about most of the needs that you and I have. God grants them. God answers them. God meets them by using somebody else. So is it any wonder he says to us, having been saved by the grace of God and indwelt by the Holy Spirit, having been gifted by the Holy Spirit to suit you perfectly, having been so gifted, now you to employ that gift, put it to work, get it in action, and the way you do that is by serving one another. Do you know that you cannot be a Spirit-filled Christian and not serve someone else? God didn't create us to be lone rangers and live on islands. He created us to be in service toward one another. That's the purpose of the gift. That's the reason he endowed you and gifted you. And when you and I stand before him, we're going to give an account, not only for what we have, but what we did with what we have. And one of the things that we have been gifted. There's something on the inside of you that is invisible that cannot be seen. Nobody else can touch it with their finger. But it's there. And what it is that invisible but powerful spiritual gift which God has endowed you with to serve someone else. If God sees this person in need, the same God sees this one over here who has been endowed and gifted and blessed with what this person needs. So what does God do? God moves that person to move into that person's life in some relationship to help meet a need. But my friend, when you wake up in the morning, God already has in mind the people whose life, your life, is going to cross. God already knows that having gifted you as he has, that if you fulfill his purpose for your life that day, you're going to serve someone. Now, there's a difference in serving in order to get gain and serving because you love and because you care and because it's your life. Every believer by nature is a servant. And you see, there's so many ways that you can express the gift of God's grace that is within you. Do you realize that that is a believer gifted by God's grace, utilizing the grace of God, utilizing that gift in reaching out to someone who is in need, and God knowing that you're listening and can motivate you, stir you, get your attention, you reach over that person, shake their hand, grasp that hand and say to them, I don't know why, but I just want you to know I'm going to be praying for you. My friend, you don't know how oftentimes that's just like Jesus grasping their hand and saying to them, I'm going to be praying for you. There's so many ways that you and I can serve each other. We don't even think about them because we're looking for some gigantic way. What is my ministry? I can tell you what your ministry is. Your ministry is loving, caring, and serving for others. But I want to know what the ministry is. That's what it is. It may manifest itself in many ways. If you're looking for some big catastrophe to happen, or you're looking for God to knock you with a bolt of lightning to get your attention, why should He do that when He says, hey, I'll tell you what your ministry is. It's loving and serving. And I have gifted you and equipped you to do so. You know, there's so many folks out there that are hurting, that a note from you, signed by you, a word of expression. Do you understand that that mail is from God? When you write it in the name of Jesus Christ, it's as good as it's from God. Now, how does God bless us except through each other? I wonder how many people you've walked right by who desperately needed something. You didn't have time to give it. I mean, a warm handshake, pat on the back to say, I want you to know, I know what you're going through, and I'm going to be hanging in there with you. That's just like God saying that. Have you ever been so low and somebody called you on the telephone and they said to you, I don't know why I'm calling you. I just felt God wanted me to call you and just tell you that I love you. That's like God saying I love you. Because why does He say, having been gifted, employ it. Employ it how? In serving one another. Giving ourselves away. Somebody says, well, I just give and give and nobody ever gives in return. Oh, yes, they do. My friend, God's not that kind of God. God is not the kind of God that you just give, give, give and never receive. God is going, listen, He is going to provide what you need through somebody. And you see, that's the wonderful thing about belonging to a body like this in a fellowship. That's the wonderful thing about having friends. As you and I give out to strangers, you know what happens? He sends your friend to give back to you. Whatever your gift is, He says, employ it. You don't have to have an education. You don't have to have a degree. All you have to do, my friend, is to be aware of the fact that you have a gift from God. And you employ it as the opportunity arises. What would happen in the whole body of Christ if we began to make our priority looking for ways to utilize the grace gifts that God has given to us to serve each other? Our failure to serve one another is a reflection on God. And our failure to serve one another hinders what God wants to do. Because God's method, primarily of meeting the needs of His children, is that He meets them through other people who are sensitive and aware and gives themselves away to somebody else. Let's say, for example, that you have some financial need. And you cry out to God for the finances. How many of you have ever done that and out of heaven dropped $100 bills? Nobody. But I'll tell you, you got the $100 bills you needed through somebody gifted by God, sensitive to God, aware of your need. And it was Almighty God in their human body through their finances that put that money in your hand. That's God doing it. And what I want you to see is this. That when you and I are serving other people, don't misunderstand this now. When you and I are serving other people, we're not being God. There's only one God. But we, listen, when we are serving other people, we are His vehicles. We are His tools. We are His messengers. We are His ambassadors. And having returned to the Father's right hand as Jesus did, we're all He's got. You're it. He's not going to drop $100 bills out of heaven. But He's going to speak to this one, that one, and the other one. He's not going to holler out of heaven in a loud, divine, audible voice, I'm rooting for you. But He's going to say it through somebody else. God isn't going to shake your hand physically. But He's going to shake it through somebody else's warm, blooded hand. God isn't going to put His divine, perfect arm around you. But He's going to put His arm around you with somebody else. If God smiled at you, which He does all the time, I'm sure, but you can't see it, so what good does that do? But when somebody else walks up and says, hey, just thinking about you makes me smile. What do? I'll tell you what you do. You brighten up. That's God in the human flesh. God in the human flesh exercising His grace to someone else who is in need through you because you're available. So the big question is, how available are you for God to walk in your steps? See through your eyes, work through your hands, and speak through your voice. Expressions of love and grace. I want you to notice what he says in verse 8 and 9. He says, this is the spirit we ought to be expressing these in. Above all, keep fervent in your love. That is an abundance of love, reaching out, feeling what other people are feeling. Fervent in love for one another, because love covers a multitude of sins. If you love somebody, what are you going to do? You're going to forgive them. If I'm loving that person, I'm going to forgive them for what they've done and go on and serve them anyway. He says, fervent in love, hospitable to one another without complaint. You see, when you and I serve each other and serve other people, whether they express gratitude or not, it's not even the issue. Whether they deserve it or not is not the issue. He says, in the spirit of hospitality and genuine fervent love, giving ourselves away to other people who are in need. That's what life is all about. Serving the living God by serving each other. So he says the attitude is that of love, the spirit of hospitality. Not complaining about what it cost you. Not complaining about the time. It's one thing to be able to give money. You know, there's some things money won't buy. Some things money can't do. When you need someone to put their loving arms around you and hold you tight for a moment and say, I just want you to know that I'm loving you in Jesus. There's no amount of money on the face of this earth that can give you the same feeling that loving, warm, godly arms can give you when you're hurting. Money can't love, but people can. You say, but if you've got money, you can do all these things. Can't buy love with it. Can't buy compassion. Can't buy caring. You may, my friend, be able to buy a lot of things, but what you can't buy, only God can give. And that's love and acceptance. Then the Apostle Peter says in verse 11, he sort of categorizes all these spiritual gifts into two. As each one has received a special gift, employed in serving one another, as good stewards of the manifold grace of God. Now, when he says good stewards, what does he mean? He means, as a steward, something has been entrusted to us that we do not own. It has been entrusted to us to oversee, to manage, to govern, to utilize in behalf of the one who gave them. That's what a steward does. And so you and I manage, we oversee, we govern, we put into practice, that is, we employ the gifts of God's grace, and one of these days we will be held accountable. And the good steward knows that. When he says a good steward, what he's referring to here is, the word means vigorously and with excellence, we serve one another. We are exercising our gifts, not half-heartedly, but to the best of our God-given ability. And we want to do it with enthusiasm and excitement, not complaining. Then Peter says, he sort of divides them into two categories in verse 11. Whoever speaks, let him speak as it were the utterances of God. Whoever serves, let him do so by the strength which God supplies. So he sort of categorizes these gifts into two. That is, those who serve others by giving of themselves in some fashion, meeting their needs, and those who serve by speaking, as he says, by speaking what? By speaking the utterances of God. That is, speaking the truth of God, speaking the word of God. We all have different roles, but those roles ought to be exercised out of our spiritual gifts by the enabling power of the Holy Spirit. And the goal of those is to serve one another. But then he says there is a higher goal than even that. And when we serve each other, here's what happens. Verse 11, whoever speaks, let him speak as it were the utterances of God. Whoever serves, let him do so as by the strength which God supplies, so that in all things God may be glorified through Jesus Christ, to whom belongs glory and dominion forever and ever. Amen. He's simply saying that when you and I exercise our God-given gifts, God is glorified. My friend, you cannot walk in the Spirit and not be a servant. You cannot fulfill God's purpose in your life and not be a servant. You cannot glorify God and not be a servant. And God has chosen to supply the needs of the body through serving believers, and He has chosen to grow us up. This is the way God grows up the body. He grows up the body as the body employs our gifts in serving one another, thus making the whole body of Christ in unity and the supply of the need. You and I are the recipients of God's great grace, riches of His grace. To be enjoyed, yes, but then to be employed, not for ourselves, but for the good of others. And I want to challenge you to ask the Lord God to give you wisdom, to begin to make you sensitive to people around you who are in need. And not with hesitation, reservation, fear of rejection, wondering if you can, but remembering He says, you have been gifted. The indwelling Holy Spirit is there to enable you every single time to express God's grace to people about you who are in need. And I wonder, what would happen to the folks around you if you began to express God's grace? I can tell you, my friend, what will happen to you. You'll begin to feel a sense of joy you never felt before. There will be a sense of fulfillment within you that you're not quite able to identify. There'll be a sense of contentment. There'll be something about your relationship to Jesus that seems to have a little sharper edge to it. You know why? Because you're down there where the rubber meets the road. You're just living out the grace of God, which He says He has lavished upon you with great generosity. And now, Father, we thank You for loving us, being so gracious and kind and good to us. And we pray now that the Holy Spirit has taken Your simple truth, applied it to each listening heart as the need is present, giving grace to hear it, grace to apply it, grace to employ it, and the grace to enjoy it is my prayer today in Jesus' name. Amen.
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0: It's interesting that our adversities in life are God's universities to teach us some principles that we'll never learn any other way. We'll never learn as long as there's ease, comfort, and pleasure, and everything is going our way. And when Peter wrote this first epistle, he knew, or at least had a great idea of what was coming. He knew that persecution was coming, and so what he was doing is he was trying to instruct those believers that when it comes, they'll know how to respond. They'll know how to act. And the primary thing he was concerned about was that their personal testimony be without blemish, that their conduct and reactions would be such that when persecuted, when criticized, that their good conduct would win even their enemies. And so in the third chapter of 1 Peter, this is where we begin tonight, he says, beginning in the 13th verse, "And who is there to harm you if you prove zealous for what is good? But even if you should suffer for the sake of righteousness, you are blessed. And do not fear their intimidation, and do not be troubled, but sanctify Christ as Lord in your hearts, always being ready to make a defense to everyone who asks you to give an account for the hope that is in you, yet with gentleness and reverence. And keep a good conscience, so that in the thing in which you are slandered, those who reviled your good behavior in Christ may be put to shame. For it is better, if God should will it so, that you suffer for doing what is right rather than for doing what is wrong." Now, I want us to look at this passage, and I want us to see two very important things here. And the first one is this, and that is the possibility of suffering for doing what is right. And that's really what he's referring to here. Notice what he says, "And who is there to harm you if you prove zealous for what is good?" And verse 14, "But even if you should suffer which in the Greek is an optative mood, which means something that is not necessarily going on now, but there is the possibility of it happening. And what he's referring to is the coming persecution that they're going to have to face. And so when believers are under assault, how should they respond? And so he says, first of all here, the possibility of suffering for doing what is right. Look in verse 13. And who is there to harm you if you prove zealous for what is good? Now, the word zealous here is where we get our word what? Zeal. And the word zealot. The zealots in those days were those politically minded Jews who were willing to do anything to free their nation from Roman rule. Murder, anything, you name it. They were committed countrymen who loved their country and who were willing to do anything. They were revolutionaries, anything to rid them of it. What he's saying here is, and who is there to harm you if you prove zealous for what is good? Now, God's people not to be revolutionaries in that way, but we are to be zealous for things that are good and zealous for the Lord's work. And the truth is, if you'll think about all that God has promised to be in us, all that God has promised us, and all that we are in Him, isn't it amazing that some people are so apathetic and so indifferent and somehow so absolutely lazy about the things of God? When He says we're to be zealous for the work of God, that is, we're to be enthusiastic about it, committed to it, engaged in it. When many, many people who attend church are not zealous for the Lord's work, they just attend church and hope that they'll enjoy a sermon or get a little something that may help them. But He says, and who is there to harm you if you prove zealous for what is good? So let me ask you something. What is it that you are genuinely excited about tonight? What is it that you are genuinely excited about, committed to, involved in, other than and something bigger than yourself? Most people, the biggest thing that they're concerned about is the big I. But a Christian should be committed to, zealous for, involved in that which is bigger than himself or bigger than herself. We are a part of a cause, a part of the kingdom of God, and our ministry is to evangelize the world of our day. You can't get anything any bigger than the world. And He gave all of us a great commission. He says, we're to be zealous for those things that are good. And then He asked the question, who is there to harm you if you prove zealous of what is good? Now, what He's simply saying here is that your suffering is going to be limited. When He says, who is there to harm you if you prove zealous for what is good? When He says harm, surely you and I can be harmed, but not harmed ultimately. We're going to be ultimately protected from anything anybody can do. That is, they can touch our body, but one thing they cannot do, they can't mess around with our spirit. The Bible says we sit in the heavenlies in Christ Jesus. The physical body may suffer harm, but He says, who is there? Who is there to harm you, that is, to do you permanent harm, if you prove to be zealous for the work of God? Did He not just finish saying in the verses before, for the eyes of the Lord are upon the righteous, His ears attend to their prayers, but the face of the Lord is against those who do evil. So no matter what may happen to us, ultimately nobody can harm your spirit because you have been born again by the Holy Spirit. And your spirit and God's spirit have been joined together, and now we're one. So He says, this suffering, whatever it's going to be limited. And does He not say, for example, in the 34th Psalm, the Psalm we are most familiar with, He says the angel of the Lord does what? The angel of the Lord is encamping about. That is, He is has surrounded every single one of us so that the only thing that can touch you and me is only that which God allows. Now, somebody else may think that, well, who cares about your belief in God? Nobody can touch the believer apart from the permissive will of Almighty God. And so He moves on to the second verse, or the 14th verse, to say, but even if you should, He's not saying that you won't ever. He says, no one can harm you ultimately. No one can destroy you. You belong to God. And even if God should allow, listen, even if you should suffer for the sake of righteousness, which is His way of saying, it's possible, it may come. And He knew that they were going to suffer because of their faith. He says, even if you do, here's what I want you to notice. Even if you do, He says, you're blessed. Now, how many of you have ever suffered, that is, you've ever been persecuted, ever criticized, ever ridiculed, ever insulted because you were doing the right thing? The Bible says, beware if the world speak well of you. Those who live godly in Christ Jesus shall suffer persecution. You mean nobody's ever insulted you? Nobody's ever criticized you? Nobody's ever ridiculed you? Nobody's ever, you know, you've lived such a sweet life and acceptable to everybody, nobody ever has? That's strange. We live in a pagan, ungodly world that hates God. Now listen to what he says. Even if you should suffer for the sake of righteousness, he says you're blessed. Now how in the world can you be blessed while you're bleeding? How can you be blessed while you're being persecuted? Well, there are several ways. First of all, whenever God, in His permissive will, opens the door and allows some form of suffering or hurt to come, God does it for one of several reasons. Sometimes it's because He knows that is exactly what we need to teach us, a principle that He is committed that we learn. And so He allows us to be persecuted in some form or fashion. Sometimes it is to burn, that is, to burn the dross out of us, to get our attention and to so work in our life that we recognize, that we find ourselves driven to God. Sometimes He sees us drifting, and it's criticism and persecution and all kinds of insults and things that are not right. I mean, they're wrong in what they're saying, but it drives us back to God, forces us back to Him to rely upon Him and recognize how deeply we need Him. But sometimes when He says we are blessed, God knows that's one of the finest ways in the world to grow us up. Because what does persecution and hardship and heartache do? But it forces us on our knees to cry out to God. And we begin to grow in ways that we're not going to grow any other way. And then also we are blessed in our persecution and our suffering sometimes because God will allow us to go through some form of difficulty, heartache, and persecution, and He turns right around up on this side and gives us something. It's as if He just sort of balances it off. Now, it's not that God's paying you off for suffering. It is God in His loving kindness and goodness and mercy, knowing that you're going through difficulty, what does He do? He just balances it off with some form of goodness and love and mercy. It may be something material. It may be some relationship. I don't know what it may be. But God has the most beautiful way of balancing off our hurts with those things that will bring happiness and joy and peace in our life. And does He not say in the Sermon on the Mount, and you know these verses by heart, blessed are ye, that is, happy. Now, sometimes we don't believe that. He says, happy are you. Now, listen to what He says. Happy, blessed are those who have been persecuted for righteousness, for theirs is the kingdom of heaven. Blessed are you, what? When men cast insults at you, persecute you, say all kinds of evil against you falsely on account of me. He says, rejoice and be glad. For your reward in heaven is great. And so they persecuted the prophets which were before you. He says, when folks start giving you a hard time, say, praise the Lord. Now, what do? We get to moaning and groaning and complaining and blaming. He says, great is your reward in heaven. Now, you think the way we operate and the way we respond sometime, we're not getting anything. God says, when you and I respond to persecution properly, what happens? He says, we're going to be blessed. So He says here, even if you should suffer for the sake of righteousness, you are blessed. You know what our biggest problem is? Our biggest problem is getting the right perspective on our circumstance. That is, no matter what's going on in your life, if you get the right perspective, it is amazing, no matter how painful and how the blood may be flowing, there's something about it that gives you this overwhelming sense of confidence. What is it? It is the presence of God that no matter what He allows into your life, He's allowing it for a purpose. Now, we don't like that, do we? We say, oh, God, we want every... You see, the whole idea of name it, claim it, change it, joy, peace, happiness, no suffering, no sickness, no heartache, no trouble. Friends, you can't find any of that in the Bible. It's not in there. Blessed are ye when men shall persecute you and do all manner of evil against you falsely for my sake. Great, He says, is your reward in heaven. He says, so even if you're persecuted, even if you are, He says, here's what you can expect. He says, you can expect to be blessed. Now you go to work tomorrow morning and I mean somebody gives you a terrible time. I mean they just let you have it. What are you going to do? Let them have it back? You say, well, I feel like it. God understands that. God isn't up in heaven checking you out to see, I'm going to check him out to see how he feels. No, he's checking you out to see how you respond. But you see, believers, this is the whole book, here's what Peter's saying. I want you to respond in the correct fashion when you find yourself being insulted, gossiped about, criticized, castigated, insulted, you name it. No matter what happens, no matter what the criticism is, he says you're to respond the proper fashion. He says, even if you should suffer for righteousness' sake, so what? You're blessed. Then he says, here is the way we ought to respond. The attitude is one of zealously serving the Lord Jesus Christ, knowing that persecution will come and can come, the possibility of it's always there. But he says, here's how we're to respond when it comes. Now listen. Do not fear their intimidation and do not be troubled. Don't be disturbed or shaken. Listen, or shaken, because did he not say, the eyes of the Lord are upon the righteous? His ears attend to their prayers. The face of the Lord is against those who do evil. He says our response is to be one of fearlessness and not being intimidated. You see, you and I as believers obeying God don't have to be intimidated by anybody because of who you are and your relationship to the Lord Jesus Christ. He says we're to be fearless. Now, what does a believer have to fear if first of all, ultimately, you cannot be harmed. Physically, we may suffer some things, but ultimately, nobody can touch our spirit. What is it we're to fear? Losing something? Well, if we've already given it to God, it's His business to protect it. And besides that, does He not say, inasmuch as you've done it unto one of the least of these, my brethren, you've done it unto me, anybody who harms you, God says it is on the same level of harming the person of the Lord Jesus Christ. Same level. He says, if you've done it to one of these who are mine, you've done it to me. Now, my friend, that ought to say something to us the way we treat each other likewise. Not only how your enemies may treat you, but how we treat each other. The way we treat each other, he says, the way you treat the other person, if they're one of mine, he says, it's like you're doing it to me. So he says, we're to be fearless and unintimidated, that is, unshaken by anything that we may have to face. Now, how is it that you and I can face some things that are very, very difficult, unintimidated, and fearlessly? And here's what he says, verse 15. This is the way it happens. Sanctify Christ as Lord in your hearts. What in the world does he mean by that? Is it not true that we're the ones who ought to be being sanctified? We're the ones who are set apart for him and unto him. When he says, be fearless and unintimidated, sanctify the Lord Jesus Christ in your heart, here's what he's saying. He's saying that our devotion, that is that Jesus Christ should have such preeminence in our life and our devotion to Him should have such intensity that we will respond to difficulty with fearlessness, unshaken, confident, and bold. Why? Because our faith is in the Lord Jesus Christ who is Lord of our life. And so our perspective is that no matter what touches us has to get His permission. If He gives the permission, then whatever's coming has to be for our good because God is committed, listen, God is committed to turning every single thing that happens in the life of the believer, He's going to turn it to good. We just have to cooperate with His doing just that. A very lovely young lady walked into the office and asked if she could just speak to me just for a moment. She says, I just please let me express my appreciation. So I said, fine. So we chatted a few moments and here's what she said. She said, I just want to tell you how God has worked in my life and saved me going through a nervous breakdown and all the things that she was going through. And she began to watch our program and God began to work in her life. She says, I want to tell you how God ministered to my life. She was in a exercise class one evening. Two men broke in with guns, harmed them, raped her, tied her up, left her tied up with wire for 2 hours. She says, I was a very intellectual person who did not need God and thought church was a waste of time. She says, but as I lay there, for the first time in my life, I began to cry out to God. She says, I told God, God, if you'll get me through this, I'll give you my life. Well, she got through it. She lost the job because she had a nervous breakdown over it all. But as soon as it happened, in her desperation, those moments, no time for God, but she made him a promise, the next Sunday she turned on the television. And she got our program, and God began to speak to her heart. And she said, I just have to tell you, it brought me through the deepest, darkest valley of my life. She said, every Sunday I got encouraged. She says, every Sunday I heard you say that God loves me, and He accepts me just the way I am, and He'll bring me through, and He'll keep on loving me no matter what. We don't always understand why God allows what He allows. One thing about it, God Almighty, Jehovah God, always expresses love and always reaches down, and if we're willing, He will bring something marvelously good out of the most difficult, trying, hard times that you and I face. So He says here, even if you should suffer for the sake of righteousness, you're blessed. Don't be fearful or intimidated. Do not be troubled. Sanctify Christ as Lord in your hearts. That is, when He is the Lord of our life, and we understand, listen now, when we understand that He is Lord of our life and we understand our intimacy with Him, then we know that whatever He's allowing, God is expressing love, it's going to be good, and in the outcome, we're going to be better off for it. What a tremendous testimony this young lady has of the grace of God, the goodness of God, the love of God to bring her through the difficulty. And then he says, now, in our action, not only are we to sanctify the Lord Jesus Christ, but he says, always being ready to make a defense to everyone who asks you to give a reason or an account for the hope that is in you. When he says, always being ready to make a defense, and that word in the Greek is apologia, from which we get our word apology, and then apologetics, which is the area of theology of the defense of our belief, of the persuasion of why we believe what we believe and defending that. He says, always be ready. That is, if you're going to be ready for troublesome times, one of the ways you get ready is to be, listen, to be ready to give two things. To be ready, first of all, to give a clear statement of your faith, and secondly, to keep a clear conscience. So first of all, to have a clear statement of what you believe. If somebody walked up to you tonight and said, would you tell me what you believe about Jesus Christ, and would you explain to me why you believe that? Could you give them a clear statement of why you placed your trust in Jesus Christ? Why, at some point in your life, you surrendered your life to Christ? Could you give them a clear statement? Could you say to them, suppose they said to you, but why don't you just believe in God? Why all this Jesus bit? Could you explain to them the absolute necessity of the sacrificial, all-sufficient, atoning death of Jesus Christ? And you know, I say those same words just about every Sunday for a very specific reason. Would you be sort of double-tongued and find yourself a little fearful and intimidated if somebody said to you, I want you to tell me, why do you believe in Jesus Christ? If somebody says, there's nothing to this guy, he's just another one of those fellows who came through, deceived a bunch of folks, what would you say? Now, there is a tragedy that goes on in the body of Christ, and that is that men and women could sit in church pews Sunday after Sunday, week after week, month after month, year after year, decade after decade, 40, 50, 60 years, and cannot defend their faith in Jesus Christ. And see, you see, when suffering comes, of all the times we need to be ready to give an account, that's the time. And I want to tell you, brother, it's coming. It's not going to come 20 years from now. It's on its way. It's already here, but it's going to intensify in a fashion that most of us never dreamed of. Now, the believers better get ready. If somebody should say to you tonight, you walk out of this building and some fellow in the parking lot said, hey, you know, I didn't come in that night and I don't know what all this is up to, but my life is about over and I wonder if there is any hope at all. What would you say to them? Listen to how Peter put this. He says, now always being ready to make a defense to everyone who asks you to give an account for the hope that is in you. If somebody handed you a pocket New Testament and said, hey, I believe I'm going to hell according to what I can tell. Would you take this and show me how I can get to heaven? Would you know where to turn? Now, I want to tell you something. I really believe that God's heart must be deeply, deeply grieved when He looks down in anybody, any fellowship, and sees folks who've been there 10, 20, 30, 40, 50 years, whose life is wrapped up primarily in buildings and not God. And I hate to tell you this, but that's the truth. A lot of folks, they said, that's my church. You know what they're talking about? Brick and mortar. That's my church. I've been a member of this church for 40 years, and I guess I'll die there. No concept of an intimate relationship to Jesus Christ. No defense of their faith. Not interested in telling anybody, just interested in warming the pew on Sunday morning. I'll tell you what will unsettle that kind of pew sitting, brother. It's a good case of persecution. When persecution comes, you get up off your seat and stand up. Cowards run, and saints who love God are willing to stand. And Peter says, it's coming. It wasn't there yet when he was writing. He says, but it's coming. And he says, you and I have the responsibility of always being ready. Ready to give a reason. Give an account for the hope. Or a good word just as good is the faith that's within us, because that's what our hope is built upon, our faith. Ready to give a reason for the faith that's in you. Could you do that? Let's be honest. Could you do that? If somebody said to you, hey, I don't know whether I'm saved or not. Could you help me? If I just reached that one Sunday morning and said, sir, lady, would you two come and be counselors? Both of these folks want to be saved. Would you say, oh, no, not me, not me. Or would you say, yes, sir, pastor, I'll be right there. Now, the truth is, God gave you the message to believe and to practice, but also to share. Ask somebody to teach a Sunday school lesson. Oh, I couldn't do that. Give a testimony. Oh, I couldn't do that. Why not? If you've been saved by the grace of God, you mean you've been saved by the grace of God and you can't tell anybody? The truth is you can. And I'm not going to do this, so relax. Don't get upset now. If I said to this brother in the front row, sir, come up and give me a 3-minute testimony of what Jesus Christ means to you. The truth is, if you're saved, you could. Now, I didn't say you wouldn't be afraid. It's okay. But you could. Now, if you could, why don't you? You afraid what somebody's going to say? Who cares? You afraid you're going to mess up? How are you going to mess up what God's done in your life? That's just your way of telling it. You see, our excuses and our fears are unfounded. If you've been saved with the grace of God, you ought to be able to tell somebody. If not, then listen, you ought to run down to church tomorrow morning and ask one of the pastors, would you please explain to me how to tell somebody how to be saved? Peter says, not as a suggestion, he says, every single one of us should be ready, prepared to make a defense for our faith. Now, one thing I'll have to admit, the one thing sort of gets to me every once in a while when somebody says, well, you know, I've been a Christian about 40 years, but, you know, I just never have understood the Bible. 40 years? Well, you know, I never have read the Bible much. 40 years and never have read much, the greatest book ever given to mankind. Just never have read it much. Therefore, Pastor, don't call on me. He says that you're to be ready. Now, why? Because when persecution comes, more people want to know the reason for your hope than ever before. Now, listen to me carefully. If you walked into the hospital of one of your loved ones who was dying and asked you the question, maybe dying of cancer, anything, and ask you, is there any hope beyond the grave? What would you tell them? And if they said, well, how can I have that hope? Would you know what to say? Did you know, my friend, there are a lot of pastors who would not know what to say? You know why? Because they have cut out so much of this as erroneous and myth and fable. They don't have anything to say when they stand by the deathbed. They cannot offer any hope. No hope. Friend, when all hell breaks loose, and I'm telling you, it's going to break loose, we who have hope within us, of all people, we need to be ready, fully prepared to be able to give to anybody, everybody, anywhere, everywhere, a reason for the hope that is living and abiding within us. Then he says the second thing is to keep a clear conscience. And keep a good conscience. Why? So that in the thing in which you are slandered about, those who revile your good behavior in Christ may be put to shame. Not put to shame because you out-argue them, but put to shame by what? By an impeccable Christian life which they cannot argue about. And somebody says, a saint is someone whose life makes it easier to believe in God. A clear statement of what you believe and a clear conscience to back it up. That's pretty simple, isn't it? A clear statement of what you believe and a clear conscience to back it up. For our life speaks much louder than the message of our lips. And you and I need to be prepared to give a reason for the hope that is within us. Listen, in the spirit, he says, of gentleness and reverence. Not with criticism, not I told you so, not you should have, not you ought to, but in the spirit of gentleness and in the fear of God. Do you know how to make a clear statement of what you believe and why? Do you fumble with it? I'm telling you tonight, you better get ready. Not simply to defend yourself, but to be able to give a message of hope, because there are going to be many parents and many children, many loved ones who are going to be standing beside bedsides needing to be able to explain how to have hope through the person of Jesus Christ. And when our life matches the message of our lips, those who have criticized us, insulted us, made derogatory statements, lived independently of God, had no time for us, will become the best friend they ever had. He says, now if you're going to suffer, be sure you're suffering for what's good, not what's evil. Listen. Keep a good conscience so that in the thing in which you have slandered those who revile your behavior in Christ may be put to shame. For it's better if God should will it so, that is, if he allows it, that you suffer for doing what is right rather than doing what is wrong. Now, I want you to go home tonight. I want you to think about this before you go to bed. God, can I make a clear statement of what I believe? And Lord, to the folks who know me, will my life back up my message? Will my manner of living back up the message that I'm sharing? You and I need to be ready with a clear message of why we have hope beyond this life, and be able to explain that the death of Jesus on the cross paid for their sins. And if you're willing to accept the Lord Jesus Christ as your personal Savior, by faith in the testimony of His Word, He will forgive you of your sins. He will accept you. He will save you. He will make you His own, and He'll take you home to heaven when you die. Father, I pray tonight in Jesus' name that You'll sink this simple truth into every one of our hearts. And all of us who have the blessed hope of the Lord Jesus Christ, our eternal, never-dying Savior, all-sufficient Christ, as our very life, we want to be able to give a clear statement backed by a clean conscience. And my prayer for somebody here tonight who's unsaved, that this very night they'd be willing to confess their sins and be willing to receive Jesus Christ as their Savior is my prayer. In the Savior's name, amen.
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0: That which God intended for the first man and woman, God purposed for all of mankind. And that is simply this, that man would live in submission to God,

say, well, what did the preacher preach on? Oh, he preached on sin. Was he for it or against it? I'm telling you, I'm against it. Every believer ought to be against it. But we joke about it. And we live in a society where sin has become more and more rampant, where sin is more and more open. And as the body of Christ becomes weaker and weaker, the whole spirit of sin is becoming bolder and bolder and more bold. That is, there's something happening in our society. Would you not agree that 20 years ago or 25 years ago, there's some things that you and I would have branded as absolute sin against God? That today we say, well, I guess that's just the way things are. There are some four-letter words on automobile bumpers that are nasty, dirty, filthy, and evil, and should be taken off the highway. It is amazing to me that our society has degenerated to the point that we allow that as an expression of freedom. I'm absolutely amazed at the so-called freedom of expression of evil and filth, absolute filth, that goes on in our society. Hadn't always been that way. There was a time when if a man used a profane word, everybody looked. And now men can use most anything and nobody pays any attention to it. Now what's even worse is this, that the women have become just about as filthy mouthed as the men. And ladies, I want to tell you why the men are so free with theirs. Because they've heard enough of it from you that they have lost respect for you. When there was a time, they would have said, oh, excuse me, ma'am, but no longer, because too many women are using the same four-letter words in their business, in their social life, in the restaurants. You can take your family to a nice restaurant, about two tables over. They're saying words you don't want to hear, you don't want your family to hear. That's what we call a free society. The truth is that sin has gained the upper hand, and as the body of Christ has become more and more fearful to stand, more and more apathetic, the very nature of sin itself is that it rises when there is no resistance. And we're living in a society where the resistance to that which is evil is becoming less and less, and therefore evil is taking over. I don't have to tell you that with every decade, this nation is becoming more and more degenerate. And all you have to do is listen to the language, watch the actions, and look at what we are rationalizing as freedom and expressing as a normal, natural way of life. And that everybody now has the right to do what is right in their own eyes, which was the theme of the years in which God sent the nation of Israel into its darkest hour. Where did all this come from when God created Adam and Eve, man and woman, such a beautiful garden as the Garden of Eden with everything they'd ever need? How did it all start? How do we get into this mess to begin with? Where did it all come from? Well, sin, my friend, is not something to laugh about. For there's not one verse of Scripture in this Bible where God ever says anything about laughing about sin, joking about it, or saying anything frivolous about it. And I want to show you in Romans chapter 5, if you'll turn there for a moment, to verse 12. I want to give you a moment to find that verse because I want you to hear what he's saying. Verse 12 of Romans chapter 5. Therefore, just as through one man sin entered into the world, and death through sin, that is, it accompanied sin, it followed sin, and so death spread to all men because all sinned. Now, what I want to talk about in this message is this simple theme. What is the truth about sin? Well, I could give you lots of illustrations of how people have sinned against God and what happened to them, and most people's response to that would be, well, that's just what happened to them. That was their tough luck. That was an exception. They just had a hard time. I want us to understand what God says about sin. I want us to understand what the principle

0: troubles are. Not simply what somebody's experienced, but what does God say about the nature of sin? So I want to begin with its origin. Where did sin begin? Sin did not begin in the Garden of Eden. Sin began in heaven. In Ezekiel and in Isaiah, God tells us very clearly that a very powerful angel with a very responsible position made a decision. And this was Satan's decision. Because in this confession of Satan, here is the heart and core of all sin. Sin, in essence, is the spirit of independence. I will do what I choose to do, in spite of what God says. I will act the way I want to act. I will get my needs met when and where and however I want to, in spite of what God thinks. And so here is the first confession of sin. Here is where it all began. I will ascend to heaven. I will raise my throne above the stars of God. I will sit on the Mount of Assembly in the recesses of the north. I will ascend above the heights of the clouds. I will make myself like the Most High. That is the reason Satan is a fallen angel, because he chose to act independent of God, to be equal with God or superior to God. All sin begins today where it began in heaven with Satan when you and I say, I will. I will meet my needs. I will do what I choose. I will be free of all restraints. I will do what I please to do. That's where sin began. Now on earth, as Satan was cast down, it began in the Garden of Eden with Adam and Eve. Listen, God's first woman was sin's first victim. Satan came to her and he said, you want to taste something that's really scrumptious? You want to appreciate real beauty? You want to have knowledge equal to that of God? God's keeping something from you. Then all you have to do is take a bite. That is, all you have to do is act independent of the law of God, which says, of all the trees of the garden, you are free and welcome to eat. But of the tree of knowledge, which is in the midst of the garden, you shall not eat of it, for in the day that you do, ye shall surely die. Now think about this. Adam and Eve had it all. There was not anything that they needed that they did not have. There was not anything their heart desired that God had not already provided. But instead of waiting upon God and choosing His way, Eve acted independently of God. Chose to gain knowledge independent of God, to satisfy her appetite independent of God, and to satisfy her desire for beauty independent of God. And what happened? She lost it all. The nature of sin is this. Act independently of God and ultimately lose it all. Now the world doesn't believe that. Eve, for example, offered to Adam and Adam sinned. And so we have Satan falling in heaven, Satan in the Garden of Eden, Satan tempting Eve, and then Eve offering to Adam. And when Adam sinned against God, something happened to God's whole big plan for humanity. And what is it that happened? Well, that's what Romans chapter 5 and verse 12 is all about, because it is the most descriptive and comprehensive view of the whole problem of sin. Listen, therefore, just as through one man, who is that man? Adam. Sin, that is the very principle of sin, entered into the world, and death through sin. And so death spread to all men because all have sinned. Here's what happened. When Adam, who was the father of the whole human race. Now let me explain what I mean by that. Today, your children were, before they were born, in you. Before you were born, you were in your parents. If we traced our origin back far enough, we'd have to trace it all the way back to Adam, because in Adam, who was the father of the whole human race was there potentially. And as Adam and Eve gave birth to children, and their children and their children all the way up to today, all of us were in our parents. So that all of the whole human race was ultimately in Adam. When you poison the head fountain of the stream, all the rest of the water is poisoned. So that today the whole human race has been poisoned by sin. Why have we sinned? Because we came into the world with a nature towards sinning. This is why the 3- and 4-year-old, when you say, do not touch that or I will spank you good fashion, you turn around and walk off, and he looks, and everything in him, can you see it? That little 3-year-old, everything in him says, I'm going to touch it or die. Now, he doesn't know why he feels that. And maybe on the inside of him, there's that feeling, I don't want to, but I want to. And sometime when you say, you must not, you cannot, you will not, there's something in that little 4-year-old that rises up and says, the same thing Satan says, I will. Now, he doesn't understand it, so where did it come from? You can trace it all the way back to Adam. And the problem is, all of us have had that problem. And that is, we came into the world with the nature bent away from God. Sinning is natural and normal for the unbeliever. That's where it all originated. But what is the nature of this thing we call sin? We joke about it. We laugh about it. We rationalize it. We accept it as a way of life. We tolerate things in our lives that we know absolutely are against God. Well, sin is rebellion against God. Well, which sin? Well, all sin. If God says a thing is sin, it's sin. And for us to indulge in that in any fashion to get our needs met for any motivation is an act of rebellion against God. Now, think about this. Whenever you and I choose to sin against God, what we are saying is, Lord, I know better than you about this at this moment, at this time, in these circumstances in my life, therefore I will. Who among us is as smart as God? Who among us knows himself or herself better than God knows? Not a one of us. And yet we act as if we do. You see, sin is an act of transgression. It does not, you can't break the law of God. You may break yourself over the law of God, but you can't break the law of God. We say breaking the law. We violate the law. You can't change the law of God. Sin is a transgression. That is, here's the line that God has drawn, and I choose deliberately to step beyond that line. I've transgressed the law, crossed the boundary. It is falling short. It is failing to be what God requires of us. But ultimately, it is an act of independent rebellion against God. No matter what the sin may be, whether it is stealing, lying, cheating, murder, adultery, or gossip, it doesn't make any difference what it is still sinning against God. It is acting in rebellion against God. Now, we wonder why the church is weak. We wonder why God's people aren't on the move and things aren't happening in our society the way we want to. Is it because of Satan, or is it because we've tolerated so much sin in our life that the power that comes through purity is absent? Because we've joked about it. We rationalize it. But the Bible says that sin is rebellion against God. Now, I want you to turn, if you will, to 1 John chapter 1 for a moment. And let's distinguish something here. In 1 John chapter 1, most of us know what verse 9 says, but I want us to read verses 8, 9, and 10, because these three verses are very important, and I want you to see a distinction here between something. Verse 8 says, if we say that we have no what? S-I-N, sin. If we say that we have no sin, we're deceiving ourselves, and the truth is not in us. If we confess our what? S-I-N-S, sins, he's faithful and just to forgive us our sins and to cleanse us from all unrighteousness. If we say that we have not sinned, S-I-N-N-E-D, we're deceiving ourselves. The truth is not in us. He says we're making God a liar. Now, notice what he says in verse 8. If we say we have no sin, the unbeliever has an old sin nature with which he or she was born. There it is. It is the culprit. It is the root that springs forth all of this fruit, these different manifestations, these different types of fruits, which may be any type of sin that a person commits. But the root problem is not S-I-N-S, but S-I-N, for the unbeliever, an old sin nature, that is the problem. Now, here's what I want you to see. There are people who are able to stop sinning, that is, stop committing certain acts of sin, who are not even believers. I've met people who decided they were going to stop their drinking without God, and they stopped. They did have the determination and the will to stop drinking, even though they're unsaved. And that could be true in many areas. But here's the one thing they're absolutely helpless in dealing with. They may be able to deal with a sin, a manifestation, an expression of fruit, but they're absolutely, totally helpless in dealing with the old sin nature, which is the culprit. And so they may deal with it for a while, and then something begins to happen. Or they may stop some sins, S-I-N-S, for a lifetime if it's something that disturbs them enough. But they've still not dealt with the culprit, with the whole issue of independence from God, which is the old sin nature. Now, when a person becomes a believer, something happens. I want you to turn, if you will, to 2 Peter for just a moment. Just back one book. 2 Peter chapter 1. When you and I were saved, a lot of things happened to us that we never even felt. In fact, we didn't even know it happened. Nobody told us maybe, and therefore it was years before we discovered what happened. When you receive the Lord Jesus Christ as your Savior, 2 Peter chapter 1 says, God did something about your nature. Verse 4. For by these He has granted to us His precious and magnificent promises. Why? In order that by them you might become partakers of the divine nature, God's nature, having escaped the corruption that is in the world by lust. When you became a believer, what happened? The Lord Jesus Christ, through the power of the Holy Spirit, came into your life, and you will never be what you were. Your nature can never be the same. Now you become a partaker of divine nature. What makes you a believer is the fact that you are indwelt by the very nature of God. Now, does that mean that there is nothing of sin left in you? Paul called it, in the 7th chapter of Romans, the principle of sin still remaining. How do you define the principle of sin? It is not the same old nature that you were born with, because you have been now born again by the Spirit of God into the body of Christ. Now you are indwelt with the presence of the Lord Jesus Christ, so you can't ever be what you are. Somebody says, but what about, and we name all of these people who've lived a certain way, and then what happened to them? Most of them weren't saved. I'm not saying that you can't sin against God and still be saved. But the truth is, there are many people who say they're saved who are just as lost as they can be. They've been to church, baptized, poured, sprinkled on, you name it, they've done it. They're just as lost as they can be. They confessed some sins, stopped doing some things, but have never dealt with a real basic problem, which is the old sin nature. You've got to be redeemed. You must be born again. You must become a partaker of the divine nature. That's what separates us from the unbeliever. We have the nature of God within us. That's what is the source of the desire to be obedient to God and walk holy before Him. Paul said it's an old sin principle. He didn't define it, so therefore don't ask me to. Except that all of us know, those of us who know we're redeemed and saved by the grace of God, there is within us at times something we have to wrestle with. What is it? He says, the principle of sin within me. Paul says, I want to do this, and I find myself doing this. So because we live in a world that is ungodly, amidst the powers, satanic powers that are ungodly, and still there remains, as long as we're in this fleshly body, a principle of sin, which now we have the power through the indwelling presence of the Holy Spirit. Now we have the power to overcome sin. Before that, we could not. We could make some changes, but we couldn't overcome the power of sin in our life. And so even though a person may stop doing several things, sin still dominates their life. Because you see, they don't stop these things because they love God. They stop them because the doctor said, hey, you're going to die in 6 months if you don't stop this. That's motivation. And so they're able to stop a few things or one or two things in life. But they've never dealt with a basic problem, which is the problem of sin. This is why, my lost friend, you can clean up a lot of things in your life. But if you don't deal with the sin principle, and if you don't deal with the old sin nature, which you cannot deal with. God must deal with that in His redemption through His blood in the new birth. You're just as lost as you'll ever be and will always be that way. Because you see, it's not acts of sin that makes a person lost. They come into the world with a nature bent against God, independent of God. And what Peter is referring to here is this new nature we have. What Paul is referring to here is he is explaining for us the truth about sin. That is, it came through Adam. We all came into the world with it. And unless we're redeemed with the grace of God and born again, we will be enslaved by the nature of sin and stand before God having to give an account for life wasted because we refuse the grace of God and the goodness of God and the forgiveness of God. Now, when you and I look at the nature of sin, it's very evident in the Scripture several things. First of all, the Bible says that sin blinds us. Sin blinds us. That's why the homosexual says, but I was born this way. This is just the way I am. This is the way God made me. That is the blindness of sin. Does he not say in 2 Corinthians chapter 4, 1 Corinthians chapter 2, for example, the lost person, the natural man, does not understand the things of God. He's blind. He can't see them. Because he has an old sin nature, you don't expect him to be able to discern and perceive and understand what only the Spirit of God can reveal when he's rejected the Spirit of God. The Bible says that sin blinds the mind. And blinding the mind, it separates man. And separated man is materialistic and separated man is rationalistic. And therefore, when man chooses to live in sin and reject the Lord Jesus Christ, what does he do? He spends his time or her time gaining, grabbing, possessing, securing, experiencing. What is he doing? Remember this carefully. The lost man spends his life, the lost woman spends her life trying to regain personally everything Adam and Eve lost for us in the Garden of Eden. They had it all and lost it. And so man, rejecting God's way, independently, determined to do it his own way, is trying in his own power to gain the peace, the joy, the happiness, the experience, the possession, the status, you name it. All that has been lost, he's trying to gain in his own power. And I'm going to tell you, it is an absolutely hopeless, futile experience. You cannot gain it. Man's blind. And so he goes on in his endless search, trying to gain, trying to possess, trying to climb the ladder, wanting recognition, everything, trying to do what? Fulfill something inside of him or her that drives them and drives them and drives them. What is it? What it is the Spirit of God reaching into that life and convicting and trying to make aware that their need is of God and turning that off. They try that much harder, that much more determined to make life complete. You can't complete something when God and God alone holds the final piece of the puzzle. And everything man attempts is going to be futile. And he's blind, so he just goes on. It blinds his mind. What does the Scripture say? It defiles his heart. In Jeremiah, the heart is deceitful above all things and desperately wicked or desperately sick. We look at our society and you know intelligent men and women know better than what we are doing to this country. They must know better. But when you are blind to the truth and your heart is defiled and deceitful and desperately wicked, what does man do? When he steps out of dependence upon God, the first thing he does is he becomes outrageously greedy and selfish and attempts to satisfy something in the human heart which he cannot satisfy. Sin blinds. That's why our society is in the mess it's in. Sin defiles the human heart. That's why we live in a very perverted society. And it perverts the will. You look in every area of our life, politics, science, education, religion, you name it. And what is man doing? But making distorted decisions. And we Christians look and we think, hey, anybody knows better than that. Can't you see the truth? No, they cannot. Blinded, not having the Spirit of God to give them guidance, they're just acting out what comes naturally. But here is the tragedy. I'm going to say this about three or four more times before this message is over. The tragedy is that we who are believers have become so weak and wishy-washy and don't have the courage we ought to have, that as we get weaker and weaker, sin rises and becomes stronger and stronger in the society. That's why they feel so free even now to express the lewd, evil, wicked, vile filth that they're expressing all over us, because they don't feel the conviction they once felt. They're not stunned by believers in their presence anymore. Is it because we're too much like them? Is it because, like the frog in the cool water that's warmed degree by degree until finally it's boiling? Have we been so hoodwinked by sin that now we've said, well, that's the way it is. And are we indulging in, partaking of, participating in? And has our conscience been so dulled by having heard it for so long and seen it so long and been in the midst of it so long? Has our conscience been so dull that now we even agree? And I believe that every person in you who's lived to be 40 or 50 years of age, you can look back, and you don't have to look back long to say, you know, I am absolutely amazed at what we tolerate. Sin, outright rebellion against God. And the way we rationalize it is this. We go to the Bible and we say, well, that's not really what that means. And it's amazing to me when I hear a man that I heard preach 20 years ago get up in the pulpit and rationalize the passage of Scripture that is absolutely a violation of the Word of God. I think to myself, what has happened? What is happening? And I think all of us need to take inventory once in a while to say, Lord, am I being caught up in this? Is my viewpoint distorted? Have I been deceived? Do I see sin as wicked and as vile as you see it? Or have I been caught up with the rationalization and say, man, don't fight. It's not going to work. You might as well give in. That's not what Jesus said. He talked about salt and light. He talked about a bright light. Not covering it up, a bright light. Sin blinds man's eyes, perverts his will. And when you look to see how it has defiled man, then you and I begin to question, what about the results of all of this? What about the results of sin? Well, let's look at it from several perspectives, beginning, as he says here, just as through one man sin entered into the world and death followed it, death therefore has now spread to all men because all have sinned. Well, what was its effect, first of all, upon Adam and upon Eve? Now, you realize, if you'll take the book of Genesis, the third chapter, and see the effect of sin on Adam and Eve's life, it hadn't changed one bit. There was shame, fear, banishment, death, and a lot of other things that happened as a result of their sin. Sin hadn't changed. Sin offers nothing in your life that is lasting. Somebody says, but you have a lot of fun sinning. Is that right? You may be able to experience some form of release in your spirit or in your body for the moment. But anything that destroys you could not ultimately be fun. And you see, a lot of those folks who are talking about how fun sin is, they don't tell you how they feel when they get in the bed at night, the lights are off, and all of a sudden, self comes glaring in at them. And they feel dirty and nasty. Unless, that is, their conscience has been so defiled and so deadened because of continuous sin, they don't feel anything anymore. So I want to give you a warning. If you, my friend, are one of those persons whose mouth is filthy, whose actions are immoral, whose lifestyle is independent of God, and it doesn't bother you and doesn't faze you, I'm going to tell you, you are in the most dangerous position a man, a woman, or young person can ever be in. It says something about the possibility that your conscience has been seared and you no longer even feel the hot iron when it's placed on your heart. You don't feel the conviction of the Holy Spirit anymore. You're not stunned by your own actions anymore. You've become so rationalistic because of your blindness to reality. You've accepted it as a way of life. And now you've decided that your God, that is the one that you created by your blind mind, an independent spirit, your God would never send you to hell. I don't know who your God is, but I want to tell you the God you're going to stand before one of these days. It's the God of this Bible. And he identified himself as Jehovah, the Lord God Almighty. Holy, holy, holy is the Lord God. I don't know who you think you're going to stand before. You're going to stand before a God before whom you're going to have to give an account for every idle word and every action of sin and all of your pleading and all of your excuses and all of your rationalizations that you've convinced yourself that legitimizes your actions. I want to tell you, my friend, it's all going to disappear in a split second. And you're going to stand with your wicked, vile, rebellious, independent heart before a holy God. And do you realize that when you stand before him, you won't have any arguments? There'll be no excuses to offer. Or you may try. I don't even really think you'll try. It'll be so glaringly evident to you that you chose to live your life independent of God, rebelling against God, doing your own thing, convinced and persuaded that you didn't need him. And then he's going to say to you, out of his own grieved and broken heart, "Depart from me, ye that worketh iniquity. I never knew you." If anybody else says that to you, you can laugh it off. But the day you stand before holy God and he says that to you, all the laughing will have been over a long time ago. Sin is devastating. How did it affect Adam? Shame, fear, banishment, death. How did it affect the material universe that God created? Did you realize that there were no briars and thorns? No hurricanes and tornadoes and rainstorms? All the things that now we look about and see as calamities. And nature itself was not the same as it is now. Adam and Eve could not have walked through the Garden of Eden and pricked their finger on a rose bush thorn. There weren't any. But something happened to the material universe when man sinned against God. And the scripture says that not only did it happen to the material universe, but God said to Adam and Eve, no longer will the earth just blossom and bloom and produce all that you need, but now, by the sweat of your brow, you're going to have to toil it out. You're going to have to face the changing climates. You're going to have to dig it out yourself. It's no longer going to blossom and bloom as an act of God's grace as it once did. How did sin affect God? Satan's never been ultimately in control, but God has allowed him strange freedom in the world. But God is always, has always been, and shall be supreme and sovereign in the universe. But God has allowed sin with certain restraints to run its course. And then there's going to come a time when Jesus Christ is coming. He's going to wrap it all up. And all the unbelievers are ultimately going to be convinced that Jesus Christ is Lord, because the Bible says that every single knee, no exception, shall bow before the Lord Jesus Christ and confess that Jesus Christ is Lord to the glory of God the Father. That's what it did to God. But what has it done to you and me? There are several words. Number one, it has enslaved us. Isn't it strange how Satan uses this word? He said to our society back in the 60s, hey, you need to be free of all those puritanical restraints. So what you want is sexual freedom. So we got it. What do we have now but a society of people who are enslaved to the bondage of sexual perversion, which Satan invited them into as a form of freedom. And the truth is, every habit is slavery. Every evil habit is a form of slavery. Every single person who is unsaved is a slave of sin, Satan, and a slave to themselves. Slave to their bodily appetites. Slave to their old sin nature. Slave to Satan. And isn't it interesting that he says, you need to be free. You women ought to be free. You don't want to be submissive to your husbands. And what happens? There is the bondage and the enslavement of an independent spirit. You can go right down the list of sins and habits and acts of rebellion toward man. Every single act of rebellion ultimately ends in some form of slavery to sin. It enslaved us, but did something else. He says, as sin entered the world through one man, then came death. Sin has separated us from God, separated us from each other. It is a separator. Sin's result in your life and mine is this. It made our bodies, our human bodies, Satan's playground. Whatever our appetite may be, whether it is an appetite for food, for knowledge, for beauty, for sex, whatever it might be, Satan has made the human body a playground. That's where he plays. He's made the human body his tool. We work on each other, sinning against each other. What has it done to us? As one man sinned against God, he says, then death passed upon all men, made us all guilty. The Bible says all of us are guilty before God. And only by the grace of God are we relieved from that guilt. Then there comes separation from God, banishment from God. Physical death is the result of sin, but ultimately the wrath of God. Now, death is not the wrath of God. The wrath of God is the vengeance of God upon sin. Physical death, all of us are going to experience because of the nature of sin, because all of us have sinned against God. Even after you're saved, you're still going to die physically. The only difference is this, that for the believer, when you and I pass on from this life, absent from the body, present with the Lord. You can't bury a child of God. You may put the body in the earth, but not the saint, or in the presence of God. So death for the believer, which is one of the consequences of sin, God, through redemption, has turned it into a doorway into our presence with Him. But for the lost person, it is a doorway into eternal torment. That's what sin does. Do you see anything jovial about sin? You see anything to joke about when sin destroys? When sin absolutely undermines everything in your life that is good and wholesome? When sin deprives and cheats and blinds and deceives you out of everything that God meant for you to have? Is there anything funny about that? Not really. What's the cure? Isn't it interesting what the Apostle Paul said? As through one man sin came into the world, and death through sin, so death spread to all men because all have sinned. Then he says, through the obedience of one, the many were made righteous. Do you realize there's only one hope from sin? And that's the person of Jesus. There's not anything you can do about your old sin nature if you're an unbeliever. When you are saved by the grace of God, you confess to the Lord Jesus Christ that you are a sinner by nature. And you sin against God. And you ask Him to forgive you based on the shed blood, which is God's purchased price for our sinfulness. And the moment you receive the Lord Jesus Christ as your personal Savior, it is the blood of Jesus that atones or pays the penalty. Now I want you to listen carefully. It is the blood of Jesus that atones for, pays the penalty for my sin, therefore I do not have to be lost. It is the presence of Jesus that makes me qualified to live victoriously in this life. It isn't simply confession. It isn't simply just having my sins forgiven. You see, that wasn't enough. That's why Paul said, I've been crucified with Christ. Nevertheless, I live, yet not I, but it is Christ who now lives within me. And the life which I live by faith in the Son of God who loved me and gave Himself for me. It is the blood of Jesus that takes care of the penalty of my sins. It is the blood of Jesus that takes care of the penalty of my sins. It is the blood of Jesus that takes care of the penalty of my sins. It is the person of Jesus that enables me to live above the power of the principle of sin that still indwells the believer and gives us a hard time. The blood took care of my sins. It took the person of Jesus united to Him, indwelled by the Holy Spirit, to enable us to overcome the indwelling principle of sin with which we have to wrestle every single day of our life. There's not anything funny about sin. And to believers who've compromised, rationalized, camouflaged, explained it away, trying to enjoy it while you are straddling the fence, trying to walk on both sides at one time, flirting with the world, saying, after all, I've got needs and they've got to be met. Do you mean to tell me that God's inadequate? That God has failed? That God is no longer faithful? He's no longer capable? And that you're an exception to all of God's laws? No. You see, that's not the issue. The issue is that Satan has blinded your eyes. And I can tell you what's going to happen to you. You're going to live your life independent of God, deceived by Satan, thinking that you're going to do your own thing. That's the way you're going to, only way you're going to be happy is to do your own thing. The only way you're going to be free is to do it your way. So you're going to go through life doing your way, doing your thing, independent of God, but you're going to be disappointed. You're going to be disillusioned. And you're going to come to the end of life, my friend, with this awesome sense of overwhelming, dark emptiness. And you look back at your life and you wonder, what happened? I'll tell you what happened. You chose to live independent of a loving Father who wants to forgive you of your sins, cleanse you from the mess you're in, give you a new beginning, give you a new heart, give you a new nature, give you Himself to live within you all the days of your life. No matter what you say, what you do, how much money you have, who you are, how much prestige, how much power, how much prominence, it doesn't make any difference. You nor anyone else will ever change the law of God. And the law of God is this: believe on the Lord Jesus Christ and thou shalt be saved. Reject the Lord Jesus Christ and you will incur the wrath of God forever and ever and ever. I don't want that to happen in your life. So I want to help you, if you'll let me, for just a moment. If you'll pray this prayer and believe in your heart the testimony of God's Word, and I've only told you the truth. That's all I've done. I've just told you the truth today. Oh, you may not like it, but you know I'm telling you the truth. If you'll pray this prayer, God will change your life and He will change your eternal destiny. But if you refuse to pray the prayer, you'll keep on living rejected, and one day you're going to look at that big, awful, empty mess and it's going to be too late to relive your life. Would you pray this prayer to the Father? Heavenly Father, I have sinned against you. I have tried to live independent of you. I've disobeyed you. I wanted to have it my way. Father, forgive me of my sins. I do believe that Jesus Christ died on the cross for my sins. I accept His death as full payment for my sin. Here and now, I receive Jesus Christ as my personal Savior and the Lord of my life. I submit my life to you, Lord, to follow you all the days of my life. As the Holy Spirit enables me, I will walk obediently and uprightly before you. Now, Father, in Jesus' name, I thank you for every person who's prayed that prayer. I know that you have saved in these moments every single person who prayed that prayer sincerely out of their heart. And now, Father, Would you grant them the confidence that they need to share what has happened to them with someone else? And Father, to find a good church that teaches the Word of God, where they can be baptized into that fellowship and now begin to grow in the Lord. Thank you, Father, for what you're going to do now in Jesus' name. Amen.
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0: If I should ask you, how do you deal with sin in your life, what would you say? Do you ignore it? Do you rationalize it, explain it away? Do you confess it? Are you grieved by it? Or what is your response? One of the reasons so many of God's people live such defeated lives is because they don't understand the distinction between S-I-N-S in their life and S-I-N. And so I want to explain today God's answer to the problem of sin in our life. Now, if you will recall in the last message on sin, we talked about the character of it, really. We said, here is the origin of sin. It did not begin in the Garden of Eden, but it began in heaven with Satan's fall. It moved to the Garden of Eden through Eve and then to Adam, then to the whole human race. And that's what Romans chapter 5 and verse 12 is all about when Paul says in this 12th verse, therefore, just as through one man sin entered into the world and death through sin, so death spread to all men because all sinned. And then the very nature of sin itself, that sin blinds the mind, sin perverts the will and defiles the heart. And the results of sin, that is, in the life of Adam, it brought shame and guilt and separation and death and fear. In the life of the earth, that is, the material universe, it brought thorns and briars. Man had to till the soil, hurricanes, earthquakes, and all the natural things that we see today. But what did it do to God? How did it affect Him? It separated Him from His chosen ones, that is, His creation. That is Adam and Eve. He created them because He loved them and wanted to love them and respond to their love. And then its result upon us, enslaving men, separating men from God, making the human body the devil's playground, bringing about guilt and shame and death and ultimately the wrath of God. So anything that does all that to God or to humanity, surely God must have made provision for it somewhere. And that's what I want to deal with today, and that is God's provision for our S-I-N-S and God's provision for the biggest problem, and that is the problem of S-I-N. So how does God deal with our S-I-N-S? And so I want you to turn, if you will, to Romans chapter 5. I want us to read verses 6 through 10. Then I want us to move to 1 John and several verses there, make the distinction, and then let's talk about how God deals with these two aspects of sin, our sins in our life. In verse 6, for while we were still helpless, at the right time, Christ died for the ungodly. For one will hardly die for a righteous man, though perhaps for the good man someone would dare even to die. But God demonstrates His love or His own love toward us in that while we were yet sinners, Christ died for us. And you'll notice in verse 6, he says, Christ died for the ungodly. In verse 8, Christ died for us. Verse 9, much more then, having now been justified by His blood, we shall be saved from the wrath of God through Him, that is, through Christ. For if while we were enemies, we were reconciled to God, brought into fellowship with Him through His Son, the death of His Son, much more, having been reconciled, we shall be saved by His life. Now, if you'll turn to 1 John chapter 1, in verse 6 of this first chapter. If we say, we profess that we are having fellowship with Him, and yet walk in darkness, we lie and do not practice the truth. That is, if our lifestyle is one of darkness and we're claiming to be walking the light, He says, you're lying and not practicing the truth. But if we walk in the light, as He Himself is in the light, we are having fellowship with one another, and the blood of Jesus, His Son, cleanses us from all sin. Verse 8, If we say that we have no sin, we're deceiving ourselves and the truth is not in us. If we confess our sins, He is faithful and just or righteous to forgive us our sins and to cleanse us from all unrighteousness. If we say that we have not sinned, we make Him a liar and His word is not in us. Now I want you to see a distinction here. In the first verse I'll show you, you may say, well, looks like the same thing. But look, if you will, in verse 7. If we are walking in the light, speaking of Christians now, as He Himself is in the light, we have fellowship with one another, and the blood of Jesus, His Son, cleanses us from all sin. Now, what He's referring to here is He's referring to those sins of omission and those sins of ignorance. Now, all of us are guilty of that at times. Sometimes we do things we don't even realize that we've sinned against someone. We didn't mean to. We didn't think about it. Then sometimes there are sins of omission, things that we really know we should do, but we overlook them, we get busy, we don't do them, they're still sins. So this is what he's referring to when he says, cleanses us from all sin. Then in verse 8 he says, if we say that we have no sin, he's referring to the principle of sin within us. Because he says in verse 10, if we say that we've not sinned, S-I-N-N-E-D. So he's referring to and distinguishing between the principle of sin that is abiding within us because we're still here on earth in this human body with our appetites. Distinguishing between that and S-I-N-S, those things that we do commit. So he says, if we do sin, if we confess our S-I-N-S, things that we are aware of in our life or become aware of, he's faithful and just to forgive us of our sins and to cleanse us from all unrighteousness. But as we walk in the spiritual life, there are times when we are not aware of, we are ignorant of, and we omit doing things that we should have done. He says the blood of Jesus Christ, His Son, is cleansing us from all sin. Now, I want to distinguish between those things we commit and that which abides within us, that which we have to deal with on an ongoing basis. First of all, how did God deal with the problem of S-I-N-S in the life of humanity? The Bible says that, first of all of us have sinned against God. We have violated the laws of God, transgressed His laws, fallen short of what God required of us. So all of us are guilty of sin. That is, we have been made guilty because we were by nature sinners. We came into the world having inherited from Adam a sinful nature, and therefore it was natural and normal for us to sin. So we have chosen to sin against God. He says that if we say that we have not sinned, we're just deceiving ourselves and the truth is not in us. And so all of us are aware of committing sins in our life. Before you were saved, it was your nature to sin against God. And oftentimes you didn't even feel guilty because it was your lifestyle. It was your nature. That's just what you do. That's what you did. And so your idea of dealing with sin was just ignore it. Don't let it get you down. Then you were transformed by the grace of God. You were saved by the grace of God. God did a miraculous and marvelous work in your life. Then your attitude toward sins in your life changed. You didn't want things in your life that displeased God. And yet, in spite of the fact that you didn't want them there, somehow you found yourself still sinning in areas. Sometimes it was omission, sometimes ignorance, but most of the time, things that you and I know are acts of disobedience to God. Now, remember we said that disobedience to God is sin. Rebellion against God is sin, and that the bottom line of all sin is we choose to act independently of the will of God. Now, sometimes we would like to move the will of God. If God says for you to perform a certain act or to speak to someone on Sunday afternoon at 3 o'clock and you decide that you're going to do it on Wednesday morning at 10 o'clock, the question is, have you sinned? Well, somebody would say no, because I did what God told me to do. But the question is, did you do what God said do, when God said do it, the way He said do it? You see, if I just do what He says do on my timing and my way, it is still an act of rebellion against God because I'm acting independently of the will of God. And what I've tried to do is I've said, well, here's the will of God, and I'm going to do the will of God, but I'm going to move it over here where I think it ought to be until it's convenient to me. Obedience is not doing the will of God when I want it, where I want it. It is doing the will of God when He says do it and the way He says do it. Any other action is an action of independence toward God, which is an act of sin. Getting my needs met my own way, doing what God says, not the way He says do it, but the way I want to do it and the timing I want to do it in. Which says that most of us sin against God more than we realize, and we justify it. We say, well, yes, I did do what God said do. What we don't admit is we did it when we wanted to do it and the way we wanted to do it. So obedience is doing what God says, when God says, the way God says do it. Now, I believe oftentimes we could add one more criteria, and that is with the motivation that we should have in doing it. If I do what God says in a rebellious spirit, and I still do it, and my spirit is wrong, my attitude is wrong, my motivation is wrong, and I complain and moan and groan about it, I've still sinned against God. I have done what God said, but my attitude is all messed up. So obedience is not just doing what God says, when I want to, the way I want to, with my attitude, my motivation. Obeying God is doing what God says, when God says, the way God says it, and with the right spirit, the right motivation. But the truth is, we all don't. Now, how has God provided for our sins? The Bible says in Romans chapter 5 that He, while we were yet sinners, sent His only begotten Son, and Christ died for our sins. So that God's provision for the sins in our life is the blood of Jesus. Now, that is initially for all sin in our life, the blood of Jesus. Without the shedding of blood, there is no forgiveness, no redemption, no remission of sin. Now, so there is no forgiveness apart from the blood of Jesus Christ. Christ Jesus came into this world in order to die for your sins and mine. So when Jesus died, the Bible says in 1 Peter, God the Father placed all your sins upon Him. On the tree, He bore all of our sin there, so that the full penalty has been paid. Now, I want you to listen carefully. On the tree, 2,000 years ago, all your sin was placed there on Christ Jesus, even before you were born. So how in the world did God do that? The word is identification. And that is, and I want you to listen carefully now, that is God, 2,000 years ago, took all of humanity's sin from the cross back to Adam, from the cross till the last person is born, and God took all the sin of all mankind and placed all of it on Christ, put all the sin of all men upon Christ, and then He crucified Him and dealt Him the death blow, which was the penalty of sin. So that when Jesus died, He didn't simply die as a result of spikes, nails driven into His hands and His feet. He died the eternal death of separation from God for that brief moment, having been absolutely and perfectly in oneness with His Father from eternity past. He said, my God, why hast thou forsaken me? Jesus literally suffered eternal separation from God for a brief moment of time known only between He and the Father, suffering the full onslaught of all of the penalty for all the sin of all mankind upon the world. Now, once in a while, we'll hit our finger or stick ourselves or get stung or fall or break something. We think, oh, I can hardly stand this. My friend, can you imagine the emotional trauma of bearing upon your body, in your emotions and in your spirit, the whole weight of all the sin of all the world? Once in a while, we get our feelings hurt and we think, oh, I feel so bad. How could anybody treat me that way? Can you imagine bearing the weight of all the sin of the whole world upon your life? Is it any wonder that Jesus cried out, my God, why hast thou forsaken me? He bore the penalty. Now, all of that happened 2,000 years ago. You say, well, how can that apply to my life now? The word is identification. Here is what God the Father saw when He, 2,000 years ago, God wrapped up all the sin. From Adam to the cross, from the cross to the future, the last person is born. God put it all upon Him, all of its wickedness, all of its violence. Listen, think about this. all of the sinfulness and the wickedness and the vileness that your mind can conceive of all of the races and all the tribes and all the civilizations past, all that presently is and all that shall be, God summed all that up and nailed it to the cross with Him. Therefore, Jesus

Jesus Christ's death is full payment for my sin. I receive Him as my Savior, my Lord, and my life. And from this moment on, I recognize that I belong to Him and I choose to live for Him. The moment you chose to place your faith in Jesus Christ as the full atonement for your sin has been paid for, past, present, and future. You can't do anything about it. What about what He says in 1 John chapter 1, verse 9? If we confess our sins, He's faithful and just to forgive us our sins and cleanse us from all unrighteousness. Remember this, your forgiveness is not based on your confession. Confession realigns you in your fellowship and in your oneness with Jesus Christ. Confession does not atone for sin. If confession paid the penalty for sin, if confession would get you right with God, my friend, there would have been no reason for the blood of Jesus. All the sheep, all the bulls, all the goats, everything that was killed, blood was shed, was a picturing of the coming of Jesus Christ. He deals with our sins through His precious blood. All through the Bible, there's not one single iota, not one single verse that even gives the slightest opinion, the slightest hint that your sin was atoned for, paid for, you can be forgiven any other way. Now, it's wonderful that 2,000 years ago, all of my sins were taken care of. Now, the moment here in these days when you receive the Lord Jesus Christ, He identifies you. Now, watch this. Identification means that when you receive the Lord Jesus Christ as your personal Savior today, God looks back 2,000 years ago and He sees you there even then, because this is the way God sees all of humanity and all of time. He sees the beginning to the end at the same time. So back here when Jesus died, up here, you receive the Lord Jesus Christ as your personal Savior. He's already seen you in the cross. That's why Paul says, I have been crucified with Him. When He died, I died. Buried with Him. When He was buried, I was buried. Risen with Him. When He arose, I arose. That's the way God sees it. Paul didn't say, I feel crucified. I think I was crucified. Paul says, when He died, I died. When He arose, I arose. That's the way God sees it in reality. Because in the mind of God, that is exactly what He did. He identified you with the Son, and the moment you choose some 2,000 years later to accept that position of forgiveness by receiving His Son, your sins are forgiven, past, present, and future. Now, that's wonderful. The only problem is I still have to deal with the old problem of sin. Because when Jesus Christ died, He took care of my sins. But He did not eradicate. He did not remove. He did not leave me without a problem of sin. Because having been saved by the grace of God, He had to deal with my problem of sin. If we say that we have no sin principle within us, we deceive ourselves and truth is not in us. So He had to deal with sin within us. That is why that our victory in the Christian life and our walk in holiness and righteousness and godliness, which God requires of us, God had to make provision for. Listen, Jesus died, crucified, buried, risen, and when He arose to deal with the problem of sin in your life and my life. We're not talking about the acts now. We're talking about the principle. We're talking about that indwelling something within you that still makes you temptable before God and before the eyes of the world. Notice what He did. He did two things very significant. Number one, the Bible says He brought you through a new birth experience. Except a man be born again, he can neither see nor enter into the kingdom of God. Therefore, the transforming experience was not turning a leaf. It wasn't adding something to what you were, which is what many people believe salvation is. I'm just going to get something I didn't have. No, you're not getting something you didn't have. You are becoming someone you were not previously. That's why He didn't say, except a man turn over a new leaf, except he start again, except he change his way of living. But He says, except a man be born again. Now that is a revolutionary, life-changing experience. And everything within the idea of birth speaks of newness. It speaks of a radical change whereby everything is to become new. That's why He says, therefore, we are new creations in Christ Jesus. Why? Because something changed. Now, what changed?

0: Well, my physical body with which I relate to the world didn't change when I was saved. My emotional being didn't change when I was saved necessarily. I certainly didn't get a new brain, a new mind. What happened? I got a new spirit. And this is why what he says in 2 Peter chapter 1 verse 4. That when you and I were born again, listen carefully, we became partakers. We became partakers of a divine nature. Now, we've been born again. We didn't change, turn a new leaf, start a new beginning. God says we got a new life. We got a new spirit. We have become partakers of the divine nature so that every single believer is now indwelt by God. Why in the world would a holy, righteous God condescend to come and choose to live inside of folks like us? I'll tell you why. Because he knew that if he didn't, we'd just be in a mess all of our life. Sins are forgiven. Wrath of God's been averted. Wrath of God has been taken care of through the blood of Jesus, but I gotta live. So how am I going to live in victory? How am I going to enjoy the Christian life? How am I going to overcome sin and temptation and the work of the devil? How am I going to be able to live victoriously and triumphantly and happily and peacefully and contentedly and fulfilled in this life? Because Jesus Christ forgave me of my sins? No. Absolutely and essential, Jesus said to his apostles, it is expedient for you, absolutely essential for you, that I ascend to the Father. If I don't go, the Comforter will not come. But if I go, I will send him. He'll be in you, with you, and upon you. He says, I'm not going to leave you like a bunch of orphans. Because I know that it is essential, not only for me to have lived and died, it is essential that I come back and live in you to enable you to do what you're not capable of doing. That's why the whole crux of the Christian life begins with the blood of Jesus Christ, but then moves to the life of Christ. Now, I want you to go back and look at this verse because you'll overlook it if you're not careful. Romans chapter 5. If you'll notice in the 5th chapter what he says in verse 10. Verse 10 says, for if while we were enemies, we were reconciled to God through the death of his Son, that's through his blood, much more, having been reconciled, we shall be saved by his life. Now, the blood of Jesus Christ atoned for my sins so that the wrath of God no longer abides upon us as believers. But he says we're saved by his life. That is, saved from ourselves. And that is, listen, not only that, but saved from ruining what God has so beautifully begun in the new birth experience. That's why he says, it is expedient for you that I go away. Now he says, if I go, I'm going to send another. Allos in the Greek, another just like me. So what happened at Pentecost? The Holy Spirit came to live in the body of Christ to begin to enable us to be what we could not be. God knows you cannot overcome temptation in your own strength. He knows that it is absolutely essential that you and I put our focus upon him and that Christ be our life. I want you to turn to Colossians chapter 3. I want us to look at this for a moment and dwell on it for a few moments. Colossians chapter 3 is a great passage of Scripture if you want to learn to deal with the problem of sin in your life. That is, we have within us that old sin principle. Because we're still in this body with our appetites for food and knowledge and sex and beauty and all the other appetites that God gives, they're still there in this physical body, in this evil world. Now, before we start reading that, most people believe somehow that the way you deal with sin in your life is to decide you're going to stop doing this and stop doing that and pray about this sin, pray about that thing, so that the acts of sin become the point of their thought and the focal point of their attention. God knows that the more that you focus on something, the more you're going to be drawn to it. If you say, I will not steal, I will not steal, I will not steal, I will not steal, what are you doing but programming your mind for stealing? That's why his approach is the approach of remembering and providing the life of Jesus Christ within us. Now, When you were saved, He came to live within you. You may not feel Him, you surely can't see Him, and you can't touch Him. But Jesus Christ is indwelling the life of the believer. Because He knows that in order for us to live in this life the way we really want to live if we love Him, and the way He wants us to live, we need Him. Now I want you to think about this in Colossians chapter 3, beginning in verse 1. And how He begins this first verse, He says, "If or since then you've been raised up with Christ." Remember what Paul said? "I've been crucified with Him, yet not I." All right? "If then you have been raised up with Christ, keep seeking the things" where? "Above, where Christ is seated at the right hand of God. Set your mind on things above, not on the things that are on the earth." So let's think about something for a moment. Where is the focus of your attention? Is it on making a living and getting ahead and having this and doing that and dressing this way? Where is the focus of your attention? What have you set your mind on? What is the priority in your life? Have you allowed the world to dirty you up with all of its stuff? He says, set your mind on the things above. Focus your attention upon the Lord Jesus Christ, not upon the things of this world. That doesn't mean you don't have to make a living. That doesn't mean there's not some mundane things that all of us have to do. But what's our mindset? And then notice, and I want you to follow me. Don't get ahead now. Verse 3, "For you have died," that is, you've been identified in the death of Jesus Christ, "and your life is hidden with Christ in God," which makes you eternally secure in Him. Your life has been hidden with Christ in God. That happened at the cross when you received the Lord Jesus Christ as your personal Savior. When Christ, verse 4, "who is our" what? "Our life." Why is He our life? Because He knew we'd never make it in this life unless He came to live within us. When Christ, who is our life, is revealed, when He comes, then you also will be revealed with Him in glory. Now look at verse 5. Therefore. What's therefore, therefore? Therefore is therefore the fact that what is about to follow is based on what we just read. What did we just read? We just read, as a believer, focus your attention upon the things of God. Set your mind upon Him. For you and I have been hidden away with Christ in God the Father, the eternally secure in Him. Christ Jesus is now our life, and when He comes, we're coming with Him if we die before He comes. Now, on the basis of that, He says. On the basis of what? On the basis that you've been saved by the grace of God. All of your sins have been atoned for at the cross. Now you're a child of God. Christ has become your life. Sin principle, we still have to deal with it. How do we deal with it? Listen to what He says in verse 5. Therefore, consider, reckon it to be so, by faith, reckon it to be so, consider it so, that the members of your earthly body, eyes what you see, ears what you hear, lips what you speak, feet where they take you, hands what you handle. Consider the members of your earthly body as dead. How in the world can you do that? Not because your sins were forgiven 2,000 years ago. Listen, but because the living Christ is dwelling within you in all of His supernatural power, ready at any given moment to enable you to carry out the will of God in any and every given circumstance in your life. Therefore, consider the members of your earthly body as dead to what? Immorality, impurity, passion, evil desire, and greed, which amounts to idolatry. For it's on account of these things that the wrath of God will come. Look at verse 7. And in them, in what? Immorality, impurity, passion, evil desire, greed. In them you also once walked. It was your lifestyle. When you were living where? In them. But now you also put them all aside. Anger, wrath, malice, slander, and abusive speech from your mouth. Why? Because you aren't who you used to be, and things are not as they were. Do not lie to one another, since you laid aside the old self with its evil practices. That again is an aorist tense. It's something that happened one time. When did you lay old self aside? When Jesus Christ died on the cross and you were identified in that, and you receive the Lord Jesus Christ as your personal Savior, God says, all that's over. All that's laid aside. You no longer have to sin against God. And in the resurrection of Jesus Christ, the power of sin in your life was canceled. The penalty in your life, the wrath of God, was canceled by His blood. Jesus Christ's resurrection, He came to live His life within us. The power of sin has been broken so that now with sin's power no longer able to reign in your life unless you choose, unless you make a choice, He says, lay this all aside. Verse 9, do not lie to one another since you laid aside the old self with its evil practices and have put on the new self. Who is that? The Lord Jesus Christ, who is being renewed. That is, we are the new self, but because of His presence, we are now being renewed to a true knowledge according to the image of the one who created us. We need to update our thinking and begin to see ourselves the way God sees us. Now, I want to say this. I've said it 1,000 times. I'm going to keep on saying it until you understand, until you begin to think this way. We are not merely sinners saved by grace. We are the sons and daughters of the living God, forgiven by the blood of Jesus Christ, transformed into new creations by the presence of the Lord Jesus Christ within us, heaven bound and on this earth being conformed and transformed in the likeness of Jesus Christ, so that holiness, godliness, and righteousness are the characteristics of our life. We are saints according to the testimony of God. A saint is one who has been transformed with the grace of God and set apart by God for God. Things that God has set apart for Himself, He set them apart for holiness and godliness and uprightness. If I merely see myself as a sinner and you see yourself as one, you're going to rationalize sin. You know what you're going to do? Here's what you're going to do. I know that's what God said do, and I'm going to do it the way I choose to do it. When I choose to do it, I'm going to act independently of God. Now, my friend, in a world that is full of wickedness and sin and it's rampant and becoming worse and worse, if we don't understand the source of our strength and power to overcome sin, you won't be able to tell us from the rest of the world. We're going to look like them and act like them. But you see, that's out of keeping with who you are. He says, update your thinking. And what is that? Set your mind on the things above. Focus your attention upon the Lord Jesus Christ. Holiness, righteousness, godly living. That should be characteristic of those who were transformed from a life of sin by a God who is holy into a life of holiness. How in the world can we keep on justifying, shoving it aside and saying, Lord, I'm not perfect, and after all, here's what we've done. We've said, Lord, I know that's your standard. Holy, righteous, godly, uprightness. Lord, I've tried and it doesn't work. So you know what we do? We, by rationalization, we bring the standard down till it's convenient. Not too bad. Doesn't demand too much of us. Don't have to do a lot of things we don't want to do. This is why we choose oftentimes to cut the heart out of passages of Scripture, because they are so convicting to us. Let me ask you a question. Would your friends consider you a godly person? I did not say church member. I didn't even say Christian. Would your friends consider you a godly person? If somebody said to one of your friends, do you know anybody who's godly? Would they think of you? Do your friends consider you as a person who attempts to live a holy life? Or do they see you, my friend, this way? Oh, she's a great gal. He's a wonderful fellow. I mean, you know, they're Christians, but they don't make you uncomfortable. They don't make you feel bad. And when you tell dirty jokes, you know, they smile like the rest of us. Really a good Joe. Wonderful lady. Great fella. Is that the kind of reputation you want? Acceptance by the world? Is that what you want? You can have it. You know all you have to do to have it? Real simple. All you have to do is to have acceptance from the world is to get it down here where you can handle it, and your lifestyle based on a lowered standard doesn't make the ungodly uncomfortable. I want to tell you something. God intends for you to make the ungodly extremely uncomfortable. And if you think lowering the standard of God till it's down here where you can handle it, so that your lost friends will think you're just a great old Joe and everybody loves you and you're Christian but you're not a fanatic. You know what a fanatic to some of these folks are? You know what a fanatic is to some of these people? If you try to witness to them lovingly, carefully, and quietly, you're a fanatic. You know what that says? It says they're so far into sin, the slightest inclination of anything godly wipes them out. Now, I'm afraid most Christians go to work on Monday with the Good Joe syndrome. Boy, I don't want to turn anybody off. You don't have to turn them off. But my friends, you can live godly in Christ Jesus. You can live holy before Him without making a nuisance of yourself. You can live holy and godly before Christ Jesus. They won't quite understand what's going on. And so what if they're not comfortable? Does not God want to use you to convict them of their sin? How's He going to convict them of their sin if you listen to their dirty jokes, you drink their cocktails, you sip their wine, and you go to their frolicking parties? Godly, holy, upright, righteous. And I want to repeat something I've said again and again and again. You cannot separate purity and holiness. You can't do it. Nor can you separate purity and power. You want the power of the indwelling Christ within you to make your life count? You want the joy, the peace, the happiness, the victory in your life, the contentment? You know the difference when you're right with God. I mean, things are right between you and God, and you're praying and reading the Word of God, and you're right with Him, and your sins are confessed up to date, and your desire is to live godly before Him. I don't have to tell you the kind of contentment and joy and happiness and peace and fulfillment you have. Nor do I have to tell you how it is when you get honored before God, independent of Him, living in sin, disobedient to Him, blaming it on everybody else and his brother and sister. There's no joy, no peace, no happiness, no contentment. The blood took care of my S-I-N-S. It takes the life of Jesus Christ within me to take care of my S-I-N. I have to keep dealing with that. He knows we're not going to be perfect. But my friend, don't try to lower the standard on God. You can't. You can't lower the standard. And God has a high standard. In order that the world may be drawn to Him. If we bring it down here, He says, set your mind on the things above. But if in my thinking I've got the things above down here where I can handle it, what am I doing? I'm looking at what I'm doing in the world on the same level. And God says, there's the level up there. My challenge to you, my friend, is don't tamper with the standard. Don't try to reinterpret. Don't try to retranslate. Don't try to cut out. And with your knife of doubt, cut out what you don't want because it doesn't suit you. Why don't you just deal with reality, my friend, and get right with God, trusting Him as your personal Savior, yielding your life to Him. You'll either meet Him now as your Savior or one day as your judge. Then it'll be too late. And all of us who are believers, godliness, holiness, righteousness, and uprightness is God's standard. You want God's best? You choose that, and God will give you His best. Lord Jesus, thank You for loving us. We praise You this morning for Your wonderful, marvelous provision. Thank You that You do forgive us when we try to rationalize and lower Your standard. I pray today in the name of Jesus that many will be saved. I pray that all of us who are believers, we would reevaluate and consider the question soberly, honestly, seriously. Would our friends characterize us as godly, upright, and attempting to walk holy before the God whom we love and whom we serve? We praise You, Father, today, and ask that You would work in each of our hearts and that each one of us would be willing to allow You to have absolute control, absolute possession, and total use of our body, soul, and spirit by the Lord Jesus Christ, to whom we rightfully belong, is my prayer today in the Savior's name. Amen.
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3: We've been in 1 Peter quite some time, and now we've come to one of the most controversial passages in all the Bible. And it's interesting, there are probably some 40 different interpretations of this passage. So I'm not coming to you dogmatically to say this is what it means. Now, most of the time, I may be able to do that, but not on this passage, and I wouldn't dare do it. So beginning in verse 18 and reading through verse 22, "For Christ also died for sins once for all, the just for the unjust, in order that he might bring us to God, having been put to death in the flesh, but made alive by the Spirit, in which also he went and made proclamations to the spirits now in prison, who once were disobedient when the patience of God kept waiting in the days of Noah during the construction of the ark, in which a few, that is, eight persons, were brought safely through the water." That, of course, was Noah, his wife, and his three sons and their wives. "And corresponding to that, baptism now saves you." Now, you understand why it's a little controversial. "Not the removal of dirt from the flesh, but an appeal to God for a good conscience through the resurrection of Jesus Christ, who is at the right hand of God, having gone into heaven, after angels and authorities and powers have been subjected to him." Now, the two most controversial parts of that, of course, deal with Jesus speaking to those spirits in prison and the fact that he says baptism now saves you. But let's put all this in the context of what's going on. Peter wrote this epistle, if you'll recall, in order to encourage those believers whom he knew were about to undergo some great persecution. A little of it had begun, but not much. But by the next year, persecution was going to set in a very painful fashion. So he's been talking about that, and he says in verse 17, "For it is better if God should will it so, that you suffer for doing what is right rather than for doing what's wrong." So he's been talking about that all through. And now he gives Christ as an example. So the reason for verse 18 through 22, he sort of moves off from Christ as an example to talk about these other things, which is a part of what he's explaining. It's just that Peter moves from Christ's crucifixion into what happened when he died and when he ascended. So we are, in essence, talking about Christ's suffering. So he says in verse 18, "For Christ also died for sins once for all, the just for the unjust, in order that he might bring us to God, having been put to death in the flesh, but made alive in the Spirit." Now, what he's saying here is this. First of all, in verse 18, he speaks about Christ's provision for the sinner. And he says that provision, "Christ also died for sins once for all." And it's interesting, as you listen to sermons, and you who go to other churches, and you who visit other churches, I'll bet if the truth were known, you probably could count on one hand, with less than five fingers, how many sermons you've heard on the cross, on the blood atonement of Jesus Christ in the past year. Because though it is the central theme of the Bible, the red line of the blood of Jesus runs all the way from the Garden of Eden, all the way to the pearly gates in the book of Revelation. And it is amazing to me how little we hear of the atoning death of Jesus Christ. In this epistle, for example, first chapter, you'll notice in verse 18, "Knowing that you were not redeemed with perishable things like silver or gold from your futile way of life inherited from your forefathers, but with the precious blood as of a lamb, unblemished and spotless, the blood of Christ." And then again in the second chapter, he says in verse 24, "And he himself bore our sins in his body on the cross that we might die to sin," listen to that, "die to sin and live to righteousness, for by his wounds you and I have been healed." He turns right around in the third chapter now, first chapter, second chapter, third chapter. In each one of these chapters, he magnifies the substitutionary atoning death of Jesus when he said, "For Christ also died for us." And the Greek in that means in our behalf or as a substitute for us. So when you and I see the Lord Jesus Christ hanging upon the cross, remember, if he died as a substitute, who, in essence, should have been hanging there? He was the sinless, virgin-born, spotless, incarnate God in the flesh, the Son of God, dying in whose behalf? In our behalf. So the truth is, he took your place and my place. He did not deserve the cross. But rather he says, and oftentimes when the Bible says for, when he died for, it's always in the Greek an underlining of the fact that it was a substitutionary death. That is, he took our place. So he says, for Christ also died for sins how many times? Once. Now, if he had not died for your sin, listen now, if he had not died for your sin, you would have had to die in your sin. Jesus Christ bore in his body on the tree the penalty for your sin. If he had not taken the penalty, you would have been penalized. So he took your place in order that how much of your sin? How much of it? All your sin might be atoned for, paid in full at the cross. Now think about the power of the death of one man. Remember that he was crucified between two thieves, one of whom said, "If you be the Christ, remember me when you come into your Father's glory." The other one said, "If you're the Son of God, why don't you save all of us?" Remember now, he bore in his body your sin and mine. And the Bible says in this chapter, he died for our sins. What? Once and for all. Listen, he died for your sin and mine once for all. That is, one time in one single act. Now think about this. In one single act, one man bore all the sin of all of humanity from the Garden of Eden all the way to the last person that'll ever be born. He bore all the sin of all mankind on one body at one time in one moment of history. Nobody else could have done that. Now somebody says, well, why couldn't somebody else have done that? For the simple reason that all of us are sinners. The only person who could have died for sin is a sinless person. That is, this was a substitutionary atoning sacrifice. That meant that whoever this was paying the price for everybody. The only person who could pay the price for anybody was someone who was not guilty. And surely the only person who could pay the price for everybody was someone who was capable, able to bear the sin of all mankind upon himself. The only person who could do that was God. The very idea that anybody believed that Jesus Christ was virgin born and that Jesus Christ came into the world and he died on the cross, the only way he could possibly have atoned for the sin of the world was to have been God himself. So hanging there, crucified, was God the Son. So he says that he died once for all, the just for the unjust. I want you to go back to Romans chapter 3, verse 26, because here's where Paul, the first five chapters of Romans deal with the whole problem of sin. He says in verse 26, speaking now of Christ's death, he says, "For the demonstration, I say, of his righteousness at the present time, that he might be just and the justifier of the one who has faith in Jesus." Now, remember what happened in the garden. God said, "The day that you eat of this fruit of this tree, ye shall surely die." They ate. They sinned. They were condemned under the wrath of God. God could have said, "Well, you're going to have to suffer the penalty of eternal death," which would have been in order, because God, being God, made a decree, they violated it. Or he could have said, which he did say, "You've sinned against me, you're guilty. Now I'm going to provide someone to take your place so that you will not have to bear the brunt of your sin." Here's what I want you to see. There are only two ways for you to stand before God in the judgment. Either condemned by your sin or freed by his death. That's the only way you can stand there. You can't stand there any other way. There's no middle road. There are no third choices. The only way you'll stand before him is either condemned and under the wrath of God in your sin, or you'll stand before him freed and liberated by his death. That's why he says in this passage, the just for the unjust. That is, Jesus, the justifier, could still remain God and at the same time atone or pay the penalty of your sin. If God had said, well, look, being God, I'm going to let you get by with this time, he would have broken his own promises. He would have proven to be unfaithful. And not a single one of us could ever have fully trusted God to be God. But the truth is, he has never violated his decree. He has never violated a promise. He has never violated a single principle of Scripture. And even though we don't like his chastising hand, the truth is, if it comes down to the bottom line, had you rather God be true to his word, even if it means chastening you and whipping you when you get disobedient, had you rather him say, oh, I'll tell you what, we're going to forget it this time. If he's going to forget your sin this time and let you get by with it, suppose it comes to his forgiveness and you say, Lord, I want you to forgive me. How can you trust a God who is not always God, always true, always faithful and immutable, that is unchanging by his own character? When he says the just for the unjust, the only way God could remain the God he says he is to pay our penalty, or every single one of us would have been condemned by the wrath of God to hell forever. So you remember this. When you stand before God, you'll stand in one of two conditions. You'll either stand freed and liberated through the blood of Jesus Christ, or you will stand condemned in your sin. There is no other way to stand there. So what he's saying is that Christ suffered, just like we suffer, but he suffered for the sins of the world. Christ also died in your behalf and mine. Once for all, that is the power of one man's death. The just for the unjust, in order that. Why did he die? Now, I want you to look at that. He says, in order that he might bring us to God. Two things I want you to notice in that phrase. First of all, he says, Christ died for sins once and for all. That is a literal factual statement. Now get that. Christ died for our sins once for all. Factual statement. Then he says that he might bring us to God. That is, he might bring us to God. That isn't a factual statement, but a potential statement. That is, I may get to God, but that's up to me. He died once and for all for my sins. But now whether I get to God or not depends upon whether I choose to follow what he says. He says that he might bring us to God. Oh, he's willing, he's ready, he's able, but whether I come to God or not is really not his decision now, but my decision. He's already paid the penalty once and for all. If I come to God, it's going to be because I respond properly to his once for all death. Now, I want you to turn to Romans chapter 5 for a moment. Let's look at chapter 5, verse 1 and 2 for a moment. He says, therefore, having been justified by faith, that is, we have been declared righteous and not guilty as a result of our faith in the atoning death of Christ. We now have peace with God. The war is over through our Lord Jesus Christ, through whom also we have obtained. Now, that word obtained in the Greek is proagage. It is the same word used here in verse 18 when he says might bring us. That is, what he's saying is that we might have access to. We might be introduced to God, having been put to death in the flesh, made alive in the spirit. So what he's saying is here is this. Once and for all, Jesus Christ died, bearing your sin and my sin. He did that in order that he might make a way, that we might have access, that we might be introduced to God and introduced to him freely, because the blood atonement has signed and sealed our eternal security once and for all. So stamped upon the forehead of every single believer is the sign, not guilty. We are no longer guilty before God, clothed in his righteousness. All of it is based on the blood atonement. Now, all of that we understand. But what in the world does he say following that? Now watch this. Having been put to death in the flesh, physically we know he was crucified and died, but made alive in the spirit or by the spirit. Now, Jesus Christ's spirit never really died. He never was without existence, nor did he die in his spirit. That is, his spirit was always alive. A better translation of this really is by the spirit. It is the same little two-letter Greek word. Now listen to what he says. Now, I'm not going to give you 40 different views of this passage, though there are variations, 40 different variations of the interpretation of where Jesus went when he died. I'm going to sum them all up to 5, which really capsule the variations of all of the some 40 different variations of it. Now, he says, having been put to death in the flesh, but made alive by the Spirit, that is, by the Spirit, in which also he went and made proclamation to the spirits now in prison. Now, all of us know that Jesus died, and for 3 days he was somewhere. And most of us have an opinion as to where he was. One of the views that some people hold that regards their interpretation of this passage is one of the views that I certainly believe is true about where Jesus was. I just don't believe you can take this passage and prove that. So what are the probably about 5 views of what happens when it says that Jesus went and made proclamations to the spirits now in prison? Well, let's go back to Genesis for just a moment. Remember, before the flood came, that those people in those days, that's called the antediluvian age. That is, before the great breakup of the earth and before the floods came and all the catastrophe that came with that, destroying every single person on the face of the earth except Noah and his family, composing of 8 people. They're called the antediluvian age. Now, many people believe or have the idea that what this refers to is that Jesus Christ, when he died, went to the place, Sheol, where these people who died before the flood, that is, those people and the fallen angels, and therefore Jesus went and offered them a second chance. We can cross that off in a hurry. Amen? No second chances. A second view is that he went back, that he descended into hell, and that he announced or proclaimed the judgment upon those who lived in that antediluvian age. A third view is that he went back and preached or proclaimed, the word is proclaimed, judgment upon those fallen angels who were active in those days. Now, all of that is conjecture. And the truth is, nobody can say this is absolutely, unquestionably what this means, no question about it, because the greatest theologians all disagree. You can pick up any commentary, 25 or 30 of them, 40 of them, and everybody's going to be in disagreement to some degree. Now, not maybe to every degree, some little variation. Well, then there is the fourth viewpoint, which says that when Jesus Christ died, that he descended into Hades. Now, the word Sheol in the Old Testament, Hades in the New Testament, or the King James says hell. But Hades is a better translation, and Hades really had 2 parts. That is, paradise, where you remember Luke 16, and torment, where the rich man went. That Jesus Christ descended into paradise and led captive, as he relates there in Ephesians chapter 4, and took those who had been saved, who were waiting for the final atoning death of Jesus Christ to pay for their sin, and having gone to a paradise to take those, he then took them into the presence of God. That Jesus Christ went to paradise, and having finally paid the atoning death for the sin of all mankind, those who had accepted God the Father by faith. Remember, the Bible says Noah found grace in the eyes of the Lord. Noah saved by faith. Abraham saved by faith. They've all been saved by faith. The lamb, the sheep, the shedding of the blood, all of these were foreshadowings, indications of that which was to come, which is the Lamb of God, which takes away the sin of the world, who is the person of Jesus Christ. And therefore, that he descended into Hades, taking those in the presence of God. I just don't happen to believe that's what this means, for this simple reason. And the last view is, when he says he was made alive by the Spirit, in which also he went and made proclamation to the spirits now in prison. Well, listen now. He says, but made alive by the Spirit, or in the Spirit, in which, or by which, he also went and made proclamations to the spirits now in prison. And the other interpretation is that Jesus Christ, in that period of time before the flood, that by his Spirit, that he went and through Noah preached the truth or proclaimed the judgment of God and proclaimed the truth about God. If you'll notice in 2 Peter chapter 2, verse 4, for if God did not spare angels when they sinned, but cast them into hell and committed them to pits of darkness reserved for judgment, and the word hell here is Tartarus, the place where the fallen angels are confined, and committed them to pits of darkness reserved for judgment, and did not spare the ancient world, that is the world before the flood, but preserved Noah, a preacher of righteousness. So Noah preached righteousness. And it was the Lord Jesus Christ who, through the preacher Noah, preached righteousness to those people, and therefore, of course, they rejected the message and were lost. When he says, in which he also went and made proclamation to the spirits now in prison. Those who had refused the gospel of God, later identified, as you and I know, as the gospel of Jesus Christ. He says he went and made proclamations to these spirits now in prison. We just saw a few moments ago in 2 Peter chapter 2 there, verse 5 and verse 4. He did not spare angels when they sinned, but cast them into Tartarus, or hell, and committed them to pits of darkness reserved for judgment. So that in his crucifixion, Jesus atoned for the death of all men, therefore assigning judgment. And so the interpretation is that he went then. What he's referring to is what Jesus Christ did back in Noah's day, that he went then in the Spirit and proclaimed to them the truth, a preacher of righteousness. He says, these spirits who are now in prison. Somebody says, well, the Bible doesn't speak of men as being persons of spirits. But yes, he does. Because there are several times in the Scripture where men are termed as spirits. Does not mean that you have to be some spiritual being or not just angels. So when he says, if you'll notice here now, verse 20, who once were disobedient when the patience of God kept waiting in the days of Noah? Now, if that be true, if you just eliminate verse 19, 20, you can make that mean most anything. But when he says, in which also he went and made proclamation to the spirits now in prison who once were disobedient when the patience of God kept waiting in the days of Noah during the construction of the ark in which a few, that is, eight persons were brought safely through the waters. What is he referring to? He's referring to something that went on back yonder when Noah was preaching the truth, preaching righteousness. So I would not argue with the person who says when Jesus Christ died, not only did he present his blood before the Father in full atonement, but he also descended into Hades, into paradise, and took all of those who had believed in the Lord Jesus Christ or believed the gospel, believed the message of faith as the foreshadowing came through these lamb, sheep, goats, doves, bull that were sacrificed, their blood was shed. All of that was a foreshadowing. All of those who accepted God's witness and God's testimony by faith, they were saved. And so now that the blood atonement has been finished, he has taken them to heaven. So when you say, well, where is paradise today? It's in the presence of God. So I will never argue that. I believe that's true. But you can't use this passage to prove that because he says, in which also he went and made proclamation of the spirits now in prison who once were disobedient when Noah was preaching. So I believe that's what he's referring to here. Now, when he says, and corresponding, well, he says, that is, eight persons were brought safely through the water. And corresponding to that, baptism now saves you. Now, you and I know that baptism doesn't save you. That's not really what he's teaching. Here's what he's teaching. He's simply saying that in those days, as the floods came, what really saved them was not water, but the ark. What really saved them was God who led Noah to build the ark and save them. Therefore, as water did not save Noah, but the ark saved him, neither does baptism save us, but Christ saves us. And then he says, not the removal of dirt from the flesh. Now, he's talking not about physical dirt and physical flesh. Neither does baptism remove sin and this clean up this old fleshly life of us. But he says, but baptism is an appeal to God for a good conscience. Through the resurrection of Jesus Christ or by his power. That is, it's an answer of a good conscience. It is amazing to me how many people who've never been baptized. They've accepted Jesus Christ as their Savior. They say, I got to think about that. I want to tell you something. The Bible says, my friend, you need to be baptized. It is an act of obedience, and failure to do so is an act of disobedience to God. It is a symbol of Christ's death, burial, and resurrection. And oftentimes, it is used to teach a lesson in the Scripture. And when Paul, for example, teaches the most important truth given in the Bible for believers to live victoriously, which I referred to this morning, and that is the understanding of who we are in Christ Jesus, identified in him. When he died, we died. When he was buried, we were buried. When he arose, we arose. That's God's way of picturing our relationship to him. And that now we have Christ living inside of us. And so you say, well, You know, I don't know if I want to be baptized again. Then some people, they belong to all kind of churches, and there's nothing wrong with that. They've been sprinkling poured on. I want to tell you, you have not been scripturally baptized according to this book. If you believe that baptism is truthful baptism any other way than by immersion, what are you going to do with all these tremendous principles of God illustrated by immersion? I don't know what you're going to do with it. You say, well, do you think these folks who've been sprinkled are not going to get to heaven? I didn't say that. They're going to get there a little drier than some of us, but that's all right. You can get to heaven. I just don't believe that you can take the Bible and prove that is a legitimate way to baptize if the most basic principles regarding the Christian life are illustrated by Christ's death, burial, and resurrection. And that he says, when he died, we died. When he was buried, we were buried. When he arose, and he calls it baptism, immersion. When they sunk a ship, they didn't say they sprinkled it. In the Koine Greek, when a ship sunk, it was baptizo, baptized. When they dyed cloth, they didn't sprinkle it, they put it under. Listen, not the removal of dirt or sin from the flesh in this life, but an appeal to God for a good conscience. By the resurrection of Jesus Christ. He illustrates all these tremendous truths by baptism. Then, not only do we have Christ providing for the sinner, Christ proclaiming to the spirits, but now he says, here is Christ in his sovereignty. Listen. Who, that is Jesus Christ, who is at the right hand of God, having gone into heaven, hallelujah, listen to this, having gone into heaven after angels and authorities and powers had been subjected to him. Now, what does that mean to you as a believer? Crucified, buried, having descended, now risen, sitting at the Father's right hand, having gone into heaven after angels and authorities and powers, that is, authorities and powers, as he refers to in Ephesians chapter 6, that we have to deal with in this life, had been subjected to him. What does that say to you personally? It means that the Christ whom you and I serve not only has been called Lord, he is Lord. Everything in existence is in subjection to him. Satan is in subjection to him. All authorities, all powers, all kings, all emperors, all presidents, all forces in the universe, every single thing in existence, every single person in existence, every single power in existence is in subjection to the one who died for your sins and is seated at the right hand of the Father, making intercession for you, having accepted you just the way you are, and is waiting for you. Listen. Jesus Christ standing in heaven, seated at the Father's right hand, waiting for us to come. And he knows tonight exactly when every single one of us is going to arrive just on time. He did it all for us. Seated at the Father's right hand, having subjected, put everything. Now listen, what does that mean to us? It means that the Christ whom you serve, the Christ whom you trust, the Christ whom you love, the Christ to whom you have look to all of these years. What he's saying is, man, relax. He's got it all under control. You put your faith in him, you don't ever have to worry about being disappointed. You and I may disappoint each other, and we may get disappointed by lots of things, but I can guarantee you one thing tonight. Jesus will never disappoint you. Never. There's no way. You know why? Because he's a perfect Lord. Perfect Savior, perfect friend, not going to disappoint you. Seated at the Father's right hand, and you see just for a moment, for 3 days, it looked like the devil won. It looked like Satan won. It looked like the Pharisees and the Sadducees won. They said he's dead. But then the Bible says resurrected on that great getting up morning. Hallelujah. Jesus Christ came out of the grave in a glorified body, to validate for all humanity that everything he'd ever said was absolutely the truth. Resurrected from the grave to give assurance to every single believer that no matter what happens to us, ultimately we shall be resurrected just like the Lord Jesus Christ was resurrected, because every single promise he made, we can question, well, how do I know it's true? Let me ask you a question. Would you not agree that any person who could rise from the grave
0: canceling out the power of sin and conquering the power of death itself. If he makes a promise, you can bet your life on it. And every single one of us knows that sometime or the other, we're going to die, and we're not scared to death. We're not afraid of death because we know we're going to take that one step. And when we do, we're just going to move from life into glory, absent from the body, present with the Lord. How do we know? The resurrection of Jesus Christ. And my friend, if you're here tonight and you're not saved, you don't have any hope, you don't have any assurance, I can give you one thing you can be confident about. You stand before the Lord Jesus Christ one of these days as the great judge, either liberated from your sin by the blood of Jesus Christ at the cross, are you going to stand condemned in your sin? And when you stand before him, you can bet your life there's not going to be any second chance, no third chance. He's not going to excuse your sin. You will have trampled over the Bible, trampled over preaching, trampled over the gospel all of your life and stand before him having rejected him. You won't even make an excuse before God. You'll stand in the illumination of absolute and perfect holiness, and you will be condemned in your own heart because of your sin. You have one hope alone. You can listen to a lot of preaching, a lot of gospel, a lot of philosophy, a lot of theology, a lot of everything else, but I want to tell you there's only one way to get to heaven, and that is through the shed blood of Jesus Christ 2,000 years ago at Calvary, and you responding to that by faith. No other way. How did he put it? He could say it a whole lot quicker than I could. I am the way, the truth, and the life. No man comes to the Father but by me. And I want to ask you tonight, if you've never placed your faith in Jesus Christ, you want life at its best, are you willing to ask the Lord Jesus Christ to forgive you of your sins? Are you willing to surrender your life to him? That is, are you willing to confess your sinfulness? And are you willing to accept his death on the cross as payment for your sin? Not try to add anything to it? Not try to help yourself? You and I must come to him empty-handed. Have thine own way, Lord, just as I am, without one plea, but that thy blood and thy blood alone was shed for me. There's only one way to be saved. Only one way to be forgiven. And that's coming by faith through the blood of Jesus Christ. Some of you, you know that you're saved. No doubt in your mind about it, but you've not been baptized. I want to tell you, you're living in disobedience to God, and you need to get right with God. Obedience to God says I do what God says, when God says, how God says do it. And I want to ask you tonight, do you love him? If you love him, you'll obey him. And as you obey him, you get to know him better. And the more you get to know him, the more you love him. The more you love him, the more you want to obey him. The more you obey him, the more you get to know him. And so that's a wonderful eternal cycle that every single believer can get in once you decide to obey him. Father, we thank you tonight for the precious love of Jesus, abiding and living in our heart, an assurance that we do not have the words to be able to express adequately. But one of these days when we stand before you, it's all going to get very plain. We're going to see it all just like it is. And we thank you that you'll give us the voices to praise you forever, to shout all over heaven how grateful we are that we were saved by the grace of the Lord Jesus Christ. I pray tonight for somebody who's been struggling, trying to do better and get things straightened up so you would accept them, to understand tonight there's no getting straightened out. There's no making things right until, first of all, there is confession and total dependence upon the blood of Jesus Christ for forgiveness. We praise you tonight that you reached down and saved us. And now that you've come to live on the inside of us through the power and the presence of the Holy Spirit. My Father, my prayer tonight is that somebody here would obey you. And Lord, you know, I don't know what that means for somebody else. Give them the wisdom, God, to be obedient, and the courage to be obedient is my prayer tonight in Jesus' name. Amen.

0: with a message from God's Word, here's Charles Stanley.
1: Does it really matter what you believe as long as you believe something? I mean, as long as you have something to believe in, does it really make any difference what that is? Well, some people would say yes, and some people would say no. It really doesn't make any difference as long as you believe in something. But making a difference to whom and believe what? In 1997, a survey was taken, and about 60% of the American people say that their religious beliefs are very meaningful to them and make a difference. About 40% say that their religious beliefs don't really make any difference, not very important to them at all. Well, you add not only to that 40%, but you add all of those people who have no religious beliefs whatsoever, who are either agnostics or atheists, who just don't even think about it. And you add all of those to that 40%, and then is it any wonder we have such moral problems, problems with violence, bloodshed, killing babies, any old kind of lifestyle goes. If what you believe doesn't really make any difference at all, then is there any question about the fact that we have a society that's being permeated with those kind of ideas and philosophies that absolutely, ultimately will destroy us? Does what you believe make any difference? Well, let's see what God says in His Word. And I want you to turn, if you will, to 1 Peter chapter 3. And the title of this message is simply that. What you believe, does it matter? 1 Peter chapter 3. Peter's writing to believers who are scattered all over the world of his day, who are undergoing persecution, of people who are ostracizing them and harassing them, physically abusing them, criticizing them, and it's because of their belief, what they believe in primarily. So he says to them in 1 Peter chapter 3, beginning in verse 13, he says, "And who is there to harm you if you prove zealous for what is good? But even if you should suffer for the sake of righteousness, you are blessed, and do not fear their intimidation, and do not be troubled. But sanctify Christ as Lord in your hearts, always being ready to make a defense to everyone who asks you to give an account for the hope that is in you, yet with gentleness and reverence. And keep a good conscience, so that in the thing in which you are slandered, those who revile your good behavior in Christ may be put to shame." Now, I want you to notice this 15th verse for a moment. When he says, sanctify Christ in your heart, what he means is simply this. Make the Lord Jesus Christ Lord of your life. Make him Lord of your life. Then he says, always, not sometimes, always being ready to make a defense to everyone who asks you to give an account or reason for the hope that is in you, yet with gentleness and reverence. Now, does it make a difference what you believe? Yes, it does. Now, think about this from two lights. Number one, just plain old human reasoning says it does make a difference what I believe. Why? Because every single facet of your life and mine is affected by what we believe. There's no part of our life that's not affected by what we believe. Now, that doesn't mean that you and I can't counteract what we believe or do something that we know is certainly a contradiction to what we believe in. But the truth is, for the most part, primarily, 99% of the time, what we believe governs and guides and dictates and determines our decision-making process and our conduct, conversation, our character, every facet of our life. For example, your attitude towards yourself. Your attitude towards yourself is highly influenced by what you believe about your personhood, what you believe about your abilities and your capacities and whether you're worth something or not. What you, for example, your attitude about other people. What do you believe about other people? Do you believe that they're worthy of being loved, that they're to be used? Do you believe that they're just physical beings like animals, or do you believe they're the creations of God? It's going to affect how you treat them. What you believe, for example, about your attitude towards your vocation. Do you believe that your vocation is what God would have you to do? Is this the will of God for your life, or is this just another job just to make a living? It has to do, for example, and affects your sense of excellence in life and how you carry out your responsibilities and duties. Do you believe that it's the will of God for you? Do you believe that it's best for you and everybody concerned that you do, that you put in a good day's labor? That you give your best in whatever you do? It may not be as good as someone else's, but it's your very best. Do you believe that's important? What do you believe about money, for example? What do you believe about money makes a great deal of difference to what happens to your finances. If your idea is easy come, easy go, then you'll never have in life what you need or what you desire. If you believe, for example, that money is the basis of your security, it's going to dictate a lot of things in your life. If you believe that money is the most important thing in your life, and that your whole goal is to make all you can as quickly as you can so you can hurry up and retire and spend all you can and just enjoy life, it's going to govern every aspect of your life. What you and I, our attitude, what we believe makes all the difference in the world. What I believe about God certainly is going to affect every single aspect of my life. So when somebody says, well, look, as long as you believe something, isn't that all that matters? No, it's not. Listening to a talk show this week, and this lady was talking about how she'd been through some real difficulty and hardship in her life, and she was making it, and she painted a pretty sad story. And so this talk show artist said, well, how did you make it through? She said, I just believed. She says, well, now, how did you make it through? I just believed. I just kept on believing and believing and believing. I kept thinking, okay, believe what? Believe whom? Believe what? Never did answer that. What she was saying is that she was just trying to believe just something, somewhere, somehow. And so the question is, does it matter what you and I believe? Plain old human reasoning says, yes. Anything that affects my decisions in life and affects every facet of my life certainly is important. It does matter what you believe. But not only just plain human reasoning, but also, for example, the warnings of the Scripture concerning false doctrine and error. And I want you to turn to several of these, and let's just look at them for a moment, because when you and I think about it, if I'm believing error, if I'm believing false doctrine, then it's certainly going to affect my life. So let's look at several passages of Scripture. Turn, if you will, first of all, to turn to 2 Peter chapter 2 for a moment. 2 Peter chapter 2, and if you'll notice in this first verse, listen to a warning. Here's several warnings that God gives us in the Word. If what we believe didn't make any difference, these warnings wouldn't be here. 2 Peter chapter 2, verse 1. Peter says, but false prophets also arose among the people, just as there will also be false teachers among you who will secretly introduce destructive heresies, even denying the Master who bought them, bringing swift destruction upon themselves, and many will follow their sensuality, and because of them the way of the truth will be maligned. And in their greed they will exploit you with false words. Their judgment from long ago is not idle, and their destruction is not asleep. Here is a warning that we have to watch out for false doctrine and for error. Turn, if you will, on back over to 2 Timothy for a moment. Back toward Hebrews and 2 Timothy. And look, if you will, a passage here. I want you to notice Paul is challenging Timothy here in verse 2 of this fourth chapter to preach the word, be ready in season, out of season, reprove, rebuke, exhort, and with great patience and instruction. Then he says, another warning, listen to this. He says, Timothy, the time will come when they or people will not endure sound doctrine. They don't want to hear it. But wanting to have their ears tickled, they will accumulate for themselves teachers in accordance to their own desires, and will turn away their ears from the truth, and will turn aside to myths. But you be sober in all things, endure hardship, do the work of an evangelist. He says, fulfill your ministry. He says, there's going to come a time when people do not even want to know the truth. They don't want to hear the truth. And what they're going to do is they're going to find some people who will teach them exactly what they want to know. Look, if you will, in 2 Timothy, look, if you will, in the third chapter and verse 13. Notice what he says. 2 Timothy 3:13. But evil men and impostors will proceed from bad to worse, deceiving and being deceived. You, however, continue the things you have learned and become convinced of, knowing from whom you have learned them, and that from childhood you've known the sacred writings, which are able to give you the wisdom that leads to salvation through faith, which is in Christ Jesus. Now he said, now you've heard the truth. He says, you stick by the truth that you've heard. Turn, if you will, to 1 Timothy, and look, if you will, in the second chapter, and look in the fourth verse. The third verse says, this is good and acceptable in the sight of God, our Savior, who desires all men to be saved and to come to the knowledge of the truth. That is, God isn't just satisfied in our being saved. God wants us to know the truth. Then I want you to turn to John chapter 8 for a moment. John chapter 8, and if you will look at the 24th verse, and listen to what he says, this 24th verse. Jesus is talking to the Pharisees, and they're doubting who he is and arguing with him and so forth and denying who he is. And so he says in verse 24, He said, I said therefore to you that you shall die in your sins, for unless you believe that I am he who I say I am, he says you shall die in your sins. Does it make any difference what you believe? Jesus says, yes, it does. If you don't believe that he is who he says a person will die in their sins. And the Bible says the wages of sin is death. The gift of God is eternal life through Jesus Christ our Lord. It is appointed unto man once to die, and after this the judgment. If a person dies in their sins, that means they die without Christ and are absolutely hopelessly and helplessly lost. Does it make any difference what you believe? Yes, it does. Warning after warning in the Scripture concerning not believing the truth but believing false doctrine. And it's interesting that Paul warns again, and Peter warns here, both of them warn again and again and again about listening to things that are not true and listening to those who are teaching things that are not true. So the question comes, well, does it make a difference? Yes, it does. It matters, listen, it matters greatly what you and I believe. Which simply leads me to say, secondly, this. Not only it does matter, but you and I should develop a belief system that we can live by and that we can die by. Now listen to what he says again in 1 Peter, again, as we notice in this third chapter, in the 15th verse. He says, sanctify Christ, that is, set Christ apart as Lord in your life, always being ready to make a defense to everyone who asks you to give an account for the hope that is in you. He says, do it now with gentleness and reverence, not haughtily, not pridefully, not crudely, not in some ugly fashion, he says, but with reverence and gentleness. Now, I want you to look at that verse for a moment. He says that you and I should have a belief and a belief system that is such that, notice what he says now, that we would be ready, that is to be prepared, to make a defense, ready to defend our belief to everyone, not some people, not once in a while, but always ready to make a defense to everyone, he says, who asks us to give an account, to give a reason for our hope. That is, you think about this. When you and I say that we've been saved, and if somebody said to you, well, do you know that you're going to heaven when you die? Yes, I do. Well, tell me why you believe that. What is your reasoning for that? How can you be so sure that you're going to heaven when you die? Do you believe that your body is going to be resurrected one of these days? Yes, I do. Why do you believe that? Well, here's the reason I believe that. Well, what's the proof of that? How can you be so sure of that? Well, do you believe that just your sins have been forgiven? Yes, I do. Well, how are you sure? You see, people have a right to ask you and me who believe in Jesus Christ as our Savior, who claim to be Christians. They have a right to ask us, what do you believe? Why do you believe it? And what is your reasoning for believing this? Why would you? How can you say that you're staking your whole eternal future on something that you read in the Bible? That is, why would you believe such? They have a reason to ask us. You mean you tithe your income? Yes. Well, explain to me, how is it that you can take 9/10 and you mean to tell me that 9/10 will go further than 10/10 because you gave a tenth to God? Well, where do you get that from, and why do you believe that, and what's the basis of that? People who are unbelievers have a right to ask you and me what we believe and why we believe it, and we have the responsibility of giving them a reason why. And this is why he says, watch these words now. He says, set apart Christ as Lord in your life, always, not sometimes, being ready, prepared to make a defense. Now, apologetics is a section of theology which is devoted to defending the faith. That is, those truths that we believe the Bible teaches. A person who is in apologetics, they're defending the faith. Well, that word in the Greek's two little words, apo, logia, one of the alapo means back and logia means to speak. All words, and simply it means speak back, that is to defend. And if you notice what he says here, he says always be ready to defend, to declare the reasoning for our beliefs, what we believe. And if you notice again, he says to give to everyone who asks you an account, a reason for the hope that is in you. That is, all of us who are believers have hope. We don't just have hope, we have a blessed assurance. And we believe that our blessed assurance is based on the truth. Not some truth, but the truth. That is the eternal truth of the living God. Therefore, we are ready to make a defense, ready to give a reason, ready to give an account for the faith that we have. And so he says, this is our responsibility. Now, there are a lot of people, for example, who say, well, I'm not sure I could do that. I don't know. What do you mean by belief system? Here's what I mean by a belief system. I mean by belief system, that is, in thinking in terms of our whole idea of beliefs and what we believe, I'm talking about a set of beliefs that you have based on the Word of God, which govern and direct your life. A belief system is a set of beliefs that you have based on the Word of God, by which your life is governed and directed. That is, there are some things that must be determining factors in your life. For example, we say the ultimate word of authority is the Bible, the Word of God. In your life and my life, there are some foundational truths that govern how we operate. They govern our whole lifestyle, as we said a few moments ago, every aspect of our life. Well, if I should ask you today, what is your belief system made of? That is, what are the things that you believe, that you stake your life on, that govern your life, determine your decision-making process, things you want to live by and things you want to die by? Now, some people have some beliefs that they believe very strongly. Not necessarily the truth, but that's the way they believe them because they've been taught them. And so often we hear people who will write us and say, well, this is what I have been taught all of my life, but when I listen to you explain the Word of God, somehow the two do not match. Well, listen. The question is, how did your belief system develop? That is, all of us have a set of beliefs about different things, but we're talking about primarily beliefs about every aspect of life, those beliefs that are based upon the Word of God. Now, there's a whole segment of society out there who has absolutely no concern, no care, and no respect for the Word of God. Well, now, you can't make somebody believe what they don't want to believe. The issue is this, that you and I are to so live our life, and we're to be able to so to defend our faith. When we come up against people like this, first of all, we want to see our lifestyle. Secondly, we want to see what we believe. And what we want to be sure about is that what we say we believe and the way we live are consistent with each other. Otherwise, they have a reason to doubt that what we believe really works. Because if it really worked, we'd be living by it. So when you think about how do people develop their belief system? Well, first of all, we grow up in a family, and our parents, they believe certain things, and they hand them down to us. Then we go to school, and we learn other things that sometimes are true and not so true. We either accept those beliefs, or we reject those beliefs. You go to college, for example, and you hear professors who want to play God, and they tell you why the Bible is not true and why it's full of errors and all those things, and you have to decide, is that part of my belief system, or is it not? Or you have been taught the Word of God, and you've been taught this is God's infallible, inerrant Word of God, and therefore it is the Word of the living God, is the revelation of God, and you're going to stake your whole life on what it says. That's a part of your belief system. So all of us have a belief system. Now, we either got it by picking up beliefs here and there from other people, or in the process of growing and learning, we have studied and searched and asked ourselves the question, well, what is consistent with the Word of God? Because those of us who believe us, we want our belief system to be consistent with the Word of God. And my friend, listen carefully. Are you listening? Say amen. If everybody in America believed in the Ten Commandments and attempted to practice the Ten Commandments, do you know what would absolutely almost be totally void? The daily news. Because what is that composed of primarily? Murder, rape, all kinds of the things that you just think about what's on the news.

thing out there. Amen? No way in the world. We wouldn't swap what we have. Now, on the other hand, I understand that people oftentimes have not been taught, and when they begin to listen, the Spirit of God begins to identify to their heart and say to them, that is the truth. You see, there's a witness of the Holy Spirit that says that is true, that is not true. Now listen carefully. When we talk about a belief system, we're talking about developing a set of beliefs, listen, that becomes a part of your mental grid. And that is that everything you hear as you develop that belief system, everything you hear gets run through that. And so therefore, if that grid system is made up of truth, biblical truth, every time you hear error, if you are deepened in that truth and you are establishing that truth, when error comes your way, something alarm goes off. Something goes off that says, that doesn't match what? It doesn't match the grid. And the grid is very important, and it's very important what that grid's made of, and it's very important how that grid system within you gets developed. And so therefore, for example, let's say here are your kids, you try to teach them the best you know how, and they go away to college and they hear all these things that you know and they know are absolutely not correct. Well, they have to choose. Am I going to try to take out of my grid those things that my godly parents taught me and replace them with this so-called up-to-date philosophy where anything goes? And accept all kinds of immorality as a way of life. And accept all kinds of lifestyle as a way of life. Am I going to accept these things, or am I going to stick with, listen, am I going to stick with the eternal truth of the living God? So oftentimes people whose belief system is right about so many things, if they allow themselves to be, as we saw in the scriptures, deceived by those who teach error, deceived by false doctrine, which is usually mixed up with enough truth that it sounds good. And if you'll notice over and over again in these scriptures about false doctrine and deception is the word here, according to what they desire. Heaping teaches itching ears, what they desire, what they want to hear. And you see, you can replace godly wisdom and you can replace truth in your grid system with what is not truth, if that is what you choose to believe because that's the way you want to live. What we're talking about is a grid system that's based on the truth of God's Word that will stand the test of arguments, life, and death. And if it won't stand the test of death, if I were you, I'd get rid of it. Because one thing for certain, we're all going to die one of these days. And if what you believe is, listen, if it's not adequate to live by, it won't be adequate to die by. If it's not adequate to die by, it won't be adequate to live by. So what you have to decide is this. What do I believe? Why do I believe it? Can I defend my beliefs? Or am I one of those persons who says, well, you know, I do believe some things, but I'm not quite sure what I believe. I think about the millions of people, for example, who sit in church week after week. And as they sit in church and listen and they go out and they live their life, and here's the problem. They call the Holy Spirit an it. They do not realize He's the person of the Trinity. They think you can be saved by being good. They would say that baptism is a choice you have in life and it's not really absolutely necessary. Or they would say, well, you know, you don't have to join a church to be a Christian, to be a believer, to be saved. That's true, but what kind of Christian would a person be without being instructed in the fellowship and the worship of God with His people? And so you could just go right down the list of things that people believe. For example, they say, well, yes, I've trusted Jesus as my Savior, but am I saved? Well, I hope so. And I could go down a long list of things that I've heard people say, many of whom have been Christians or have said they've been Christians for years and years. Now, here's the issue. My friend, if this is the Word of God, which it is, and you believe it, then it's time that we understand exactly what we believe, why we believe it, and to be able to defend it, because we live in a society that is full of false doctrine and error, and it is everywhere. And many people can't even discern the difference. For example, this lady said to me on one occasion, she was telling me about how she watched the television and how she loved this, that, and she says, the three favorite preachers I love, you're one of them. And then she named two of the very fine men. And she says, I just listen to you all every Sunday. And she says, I just get so blessed and I just love all of y'all. Well, I guess she was wondering and thinking that I was going to have this beam on my face and was saying, thank you very much for loving me. But you know what? I stood there sort of dumbfounded. Because I'm telling you, if I've ever heard three divergent theologies, absolutely, totally, diametrically opposed to each other, and I'm thinking, dear God, ma'am, one thing for certain, she couldn't tell me what she believed. Because you know what? Here's what she does. She's a pick and chooser. I choose a little bit of this. I pick a little bit of that. I choose a little bit of this and pick a little bit of that. What is she doing?

0: She's picking and choosing what she wants to believe, what she wants to hear. Now, you put that kind of theology together and you mark this one down. You listen, say amen. Here's the thing you'll find. When you start finding people who are picking and choosing theology, 99.99% of the time, they're going to be off, totally out and left field on the absolute essential of the atoning death of Jesus Christ. And somewhere along the way, they're going to mix up some good works into their salvation. It just happens over and over again every time. So when somebody says, well, do you believe the Bible? I believe the Bible. Well, tell me what you believe. And oftentimes they can't. And so what I don't want you to do, I don't want you to be able to have to walk up to somebody in a very wobbly fashion and say, well, talk to me later. I have to think about it. No. Listen to what he says. He says, always, always being able to do what? Always being able to make a defense to everyone who asks you, what is the reason you believe what you believe? Why do you believe that? Now, I want to say again to fathers and mothers, listen, you need to instruct your children. If you don't, listen, I understand this. You can't hand down your theology, but yes, you can. You can hand it down to them. You can hand down your belief system, but here's what's going to happen. If it isn't solid, listen, if it isn't absolutely established in something that's immovable, unchangeable, and defendable, you know what? Somewhere along the way, it's going to get tested, and they'll give it up. Now, even if you have done your very best as a parent, you've said, here's what I believe. Here's what God says. And you can hand it down. You know what they're going to do? They're going to test it out themselves. And sometimes they'll keep it. And sometimes they'll mix a little air with it. And ultimately, maybe we hope and pray that they'll come back to saying, you know what? My mom and dad were smarter than I thought they were. They knew more about God than I thought they did. Or it may be that because you have not established what you believe, you can't really tell them what you believe. But listen, even if you can't, say to them, son, search for the truth. Sweetheart, search for the truth. Find your church. Somebody's teaching the Word of God, not just preaching some sermon. Very important what you and I believe. Very important what we teach our children, because it affects every single area of our life and affects all of our relationships. Every relationship in life we have is affected by what we believe. And so when he says here, he says, be sure that you are able to make a defense for what you believe. Now, with that in mind, what I'd like to do is to give you 5 very basic reasons why you and I should be able to make a defense, that is to declare to someone else what we believe. Now, what's the first one? So they all start with P. You've got a P for each finger. There are 5 of them. Very importantly, jot these down. First of all, by knowing what I believe, it prevents us from being misled by error and false doctrine, which I've tried to say over and over again. It prevents us from being misled by error and false doctrine. Now, we have just as much error, just as much false doctrine being proclaimed today as they did in Paul's day. And one of the biggest problems in the church in Paul's day, even after he'd go and establish a church and go back around, one of the biggest problems they had were infiltrators of erroneous doctrine, teaching error. And this is why he said so many times to Timothy, Timothy, watch out. Timothy, be careful. And I want you to look at 2 or 3 passages here again where he warns Timothy of what may happen. Turn, if you will, to 2 Timothy. Look, if you will, in the 4th chapter here again, the 4th chapter. And I want you to notice what he warns him for here again, 2 Timothy chapter 4. Again, I want you to read this verse because I want you to notice the word that he uses. The time will come when they will not endure. They won't. I mean, listen, we're talking about church people, believers, will not endure sound doctrine. Listen to this. Wanting, desiring what? Desiring to have those teachers who will make them feel good, tickle their ears. They will accumulate for themselves teachers in accordance to their own desires. That is, what they've decided is, here's what we believe, and this is the kind of preacher we want. And so, therefore, when you go to some liberal church somewhere, listen, if you go to some liberal church somewhere that nobody's preaching the Word of God, nobody's opening the Bible, nobody's teaching the Word of God, you say, well, you know, that preacher this and that preacher that. Listen, you know what? He wouldn't be standing there if they hadn't chosen him. They had to choose him. Therefore, when he says here, watch out. Watch out, Timothy. They'll not endure sound doctrine. They will accumulate. They will find somebody who will teach them and preach to them what they want to hear that makes them feel real good. They don't want to hear about sin. They don't want to hear about hell. Don't give them any of that. You just want to make them feel good. If I walked out of here every Sunday and somebody said, "Oh, Pastor, just love that sermon, just made me feel so good," I'd feel like I'd been a failure. Because sermons aren't to make people feel good, it's to entrench them in truth. Comfort them, yes. Exhort them, yes. Bring about reproof and conviction, yes. But not just the good feeling. But this is what he says. He says, watch out, Timothy. This is what's going to happen. He says, they're going to look for people who give them what they desire. And he says, and these people who get what they desire will turn away their ears from the truth and will turn aside to myths. Now, all you have to do is watch the television or listen to the radio, and you're going to hear all kinds of error. I'm not being critical of anybody in particular. I'm just saying there's all kind of error and all kind of false doctrine being proclaimed. And here's the thing I want you to remember. Listen very carefully. Listen, say amen. Now watch this. Here's the thing you have to remember. Why is it that people who go to church week after week, and oftentimes they do hear the Word of God, they search the Scriptures to some degree, and they think, well, you know, praise the Lord, I'm growing in my Christian life, and yet somebody will come along, and next thing you know, they're believing something off the wall. Now, here's what I want you to remember. Be careful that what you believe is not based on what you heard from somebody who's very charismatic. I'm not talking about denominations, in their personality, someone who is very eloquent, someone who is very persuasive, and someone who's smooth. Be careful. In other words, what you and I believe is not based on what somebody said, but what does God teach? And so therefore, when he said to Timothy, watch out, be careful, over and over and over again, he's telling young Timothy whom he's taught. And Timothy and Peter are saying to others also, watch out for false doctrine, error, those who are teaching those things that satisfy them. But not only them, I want you to look at another couple of passages here, because if you'll notice what he says also look in Ephesians chapter 4 for a moment. Ephesians chapter 4. Paul, in this fourth chapter, talking about the church and talking about the responsibility, for example, of pastors and teachers. In fact, when he describes the gifts to the church, he calls them pastor teachers because that's what God intended them to be. Pastors and teachers. Not just pastors, but pastor teachers. And listen to what he says. He says, now, it is the responsibility of the pastor and teacher to teach the people, for example, instruct them. Then he says, if we do this and do it well, verse 14, as a result, we will no longer be children tossed here and there by waves and carried about by every wind of doctrine, by the trickery of men, by craftiness in deceitful scheming. But rather, he says, speaking the truth in love, we are to grow up in all aspects unto him who is the head, even Christ. So what is the responsibility of a pastor? The responsibility of a pastor is to teach the truth, instruct in the ways of God so that people will do what? They will understand what the Bible teaches. They will develop a belief system that is based squarely on the Word of God. They will begin to formulate their own theology. And if somebody says, well, I don't understand theology, that's just simply a study of God. Every single believer here has one. That is, you have some ideas, you have some beliefs about God. The truth is, we want to be sure that they are beliefs that are doctrinally sound, that is, are biblically based. And so over and over and over again, for example, we have warning after warning about those deceitful, cunning, treacherous teachers, full of error, teaching error and false doctrine, which was destroying the church. For example, if you take the epistles of Paul, for example, here's what you'll decide. Oh, here's what you'll discover. Why did he write Galatians? Because of error. That is, those Jewish Christians who had been taught by the Apostle Paul to trust the Lord Jesus Christ as their personal Savior, that their salvation, their forgiveness was based on the atoning death of Jesus Christ plus nothing. And the Judaizers come in and say, well, now, that's right, that's true, but what you must do to be really saved is you must add the law to that. You must keep the Ten Commandments. You must keep the Mosaic Law. And this is why he says in that fifth chapter, he says, why have you fallen from grace? And what he means there is not the fact that you can fall from grace of being saved eternally, but what he was saying is you have walked away from the freedom that God has given you in believing and understanding that your salvation is based on the atoning death of Christ. And now you're going, giving up your freedom, going back to get under the burden of the law, trying to keep the Ten Commandments, trying to keep the Mosaic Law, which had you in slavery before you were saved. Why did he write 2 Thessalonians? Because, he said, There are those who've come in who are trying to teach you that Jesus Christ has already come. He said, beware of those who are teaching that. Why, for example, in John did he write 1 John? A little epistle of 1 John toward the back of the Bible there was written because he was dealing with a philosophy called Gnosticism. And the Gnostics did not believe in a bodily resurrection that you and I would experience. Nor did they believe that God could be the only creator, because they couldn't. Their idea was, how can God be the creator and at the same time allow evil in the world? If he's the God he says he is, he wouldn't allow evil in the world. And so they were trying to teach the fact that there is some other creator besides the creator that you and I know as Almighty God. You can go through book after book and you're going to find the same thing, dealing with some kind of error. It's always been that way. It will always be that way. And you can look around you. Why are there so many denominations and so many churches? Well, somebody says, well, do you mean that we're the only one teaching the truth? No, I wouldn't say that. Now, we may have our differences in some areas that are probably maybe church government or some other things. And there are some people who believe in sprinkling and some who believe in baptism. And we say this is the reason we believe in baptism, because when you bury somebody after they've died, you don't sprinkle dirt on them, man. You cover them up. And when he talks about immersion, and the Bible speaks of immersion, taking them under, what is that a picture of? Our death to our old way, buried in Christ, and risen to walk in new kind of life. Is somebody going to be lost because they don't get immersed? No, they just go in a little drier than we are. That's all. So there's some things like that that we think they make a great deal of difference, but there's some people out there who don't. And there are, of course, other people who put lots of emphasis on spiritual gifts. Well, all of us believe in the spiritual gifts. They're just not the most important thing in life. The most important thing in life is walking obediently before the Lord Jesus Christ, making him Lord of our life. That's what the Christian life's all about. Now, you and I both know, if you want to get a crowd, here's how you can get a crowd. It doesn't make any difference to a great degree what a person preaches. If they can get somebody healed, and I'm not against healing. If they can get somebody who will do something that offers them something. Listen, you start preaching, we're all king's kids. Hallelujah, we're all king's kids. God wants us all to be wealthy. And if you'll just trust God and put your faith in him, he'll heal you every time. If you put your trust in God, he'll make you wealthy. If you do all these things, and I want to say, all right, I'll tell you what you do. You lay that theology down by what Jesus said, and friends, somebody's got a problem. The Bible does not say God's going to heal everybody. The Bible does not say he's going to make everybody wealthy. The Bible does not say that everybody's going to speak in tongues. The Bible doesn't say a lot of things that are being taught. Now, listen, here's the thing I want to say again. You must not be caught up by some charismatic personality or somebody who's eloquent or somebody who is so enthusiastic. You think, well, how could they be wrong when they're so enthusiastic? Very easily. This is a day when you and I need to know what we believe and why we believe it, lest we, too, be carried away by every wind of doctrine. Why do you think, for example, one particular sect works on the believers, people who are already members of churches? Why don't they go out trying to win people who primarily don't even claim anything? Because they know that so many people who are church members know so little about what they believe, cannot defend their faith. They knock on your door with their little sack and their little books, and they start asking you a bunch of questions. And if you're not prepared, they can throw you off course. Here's the thing you ask them every time. Explain to me, who is Jesus? Then ask them this question. Is he God? When they say no, shut the door. Because you have identified the problem right there. They're just some questions that identify who the person is and what they're up to. Is there any way to be saved other than through the shed blood of Jesus Christ and our faith in his atoning death at Calvary plus nothing? If they say yes, there's something. Oh, now you've got to keep the Sabbath. You've got to do this. Shut the door, because they're totally off base. It's very important you and I know what we believe, because listen, remember, you are developing a biblical grid through which every single thing you hear goes through that grid in your mind, and you're able to identify error, false doctrine, truth. And if we had that entrenched in our minds and our hearts, we'd be strong and firm in the things of God. So number one, we said the first reason is we certainly do want to protect ourselves from that kind of false doctrine that's out there and out there so prevalent today. Everywhere you turn, you find it. So first of all, we want to prevent ourselves from being misled by error and false doctrine. The second thing is this. We want to be able to, listen, we want to be able to not only prevent ourselves from being misled, but we also want to be able to protect ourselves, listen, from fear and intimidation. Listen to what he says. Verse 14, 1 Peter now 3. Even if you should suffer for the sake of righteousness, you are blessed. Do not fear their intimidation. Do not be troubled. Set Christ the Lord in your life. Be ready to make a defense. Now, for example, people say to you, well, tell me why you believe what you believe. Now listen, how can I defend something if I don't know what I believe about it? How can I explain to someone what I believe if I don't know what I believe? That's why it's so very, very important we know what we believe and why we believe it. Now you may say to someone, I don't believe that. And they say to you, well, why do you believe what you believe? Well, I just believe it. I just believe it. Well, you know what? To a person who's really seeking, that's not a good enough answer. And so what he's saying in this passage is this. He says, be ready to make a defense. Be ready to defend what you believe, because there are going to be people who are going to question you. And so when he says, always be prepared, what does that mean? That means I've got to study some. It means I've got to search the Word. That means I've got to compare what I read with the Word of God and decide in my mind, what is it I do believe? I guarantee you that most of the people here, most of you, work around somebody who has a set of beliefs that have nothing to do with the Word of God, or maybe some who have a little mixture of the Word of God. And if they said to you, well, now, exactly tell me what you believe about moral standards. Tell me what your moral standards are. And more than likely, they're heading you in a different direction or heading you in a particular direction. Suppose somebody came to you and said, you know, I just feel guilty all the time. What do I do about it? What would you say to them? You see, he says, always being ready, he says, to make a defense, always being ready to tell a reason why. Now, more than likely, most of you know what you believe about some things, at least most things. But if somebody said, well, now, why do you believe that? Do they not have a right to ask and to expect us to give an answer? And that's why he says it so strongly. He says, always be ready. Always be ready to give them a reason for what you believe. Now, your kids have walked up to you and said, well, now, why should I do that? Just because I said so. Now, you know what? No kid's going to accept that. If you give them a reason why they're not to do something or why they're to do something, then, you know, a kid can pick that up. But if you say, just because I said so, well, that's like me saying, well, I believe that just because that's the way I believe and that's it. No. Here's what he says. He says, always be ready to defend, to give a reason for what you believe. So first of all, I want to prevent myself from being deceived by false doctrine and error. Secondly, I certainly want to protect myself from being intimidated by somebody who's going to attack my faith. So therefore, I'm going to discover what I believe and why I believe it and be able to defend it. Well, there's a third thing I want you to jot down. That's this. And that is preparation. Listen, preparation to answer those people who have an honest question and who honestly are seeking the truth. You think about this. We've got a whole world of people out there who are lost as they can be. A world of people out there who are hurting over all kinds of things. People who really and truly would like to know the truth. They want to know the truth. They're searching for the truth. And evidence of that is all the letters we get from people all over the world who are searching for truth, hungering for truth. You think about how many people who feel hopeless and helpless and insecure and health-wise. They're hurting, some of them in the hospital. The doctors already told them you don't have long to live. And you know what? 1,000 things are going through their mind. Don't have long to live. What's going to happen when I die? Where am I going? I've heard all kinds of things. I've heard that you go to purgatory. What's that? I've heard you go to hell. What's that? I heard you go to heaven. How am I going to get there? I wonder if somebody can tell me, listen, we don't understand how many people out there who deeply, deep down inside want to know the truth. They've come to a place in their life. And you may be one of those. You've come to a place in your life where, you know, the only thing that matters now is what's going to happen when you die, because the doctor said, you know what, this is it. You don't have long. You have to face reality you've never faced before. You want to know the truth. And these people want to know the truth. When you and I have the privilege of sharing the truth, listen, we need to know what we believe. We need to know why we believe it, so we can say to someone who's facing death, someone who's in a great time of difficulty and hardship and pain and trouble, tribulations and trials and difficulties. They don't know which way to turn. They don't know what to do. You and I should be able to say, here's what God says. We should be able to say, well, here's what the Bible says. Listen, I don't mean get in an argument with people. Arguing with folks, that doesn't really make a lot of difference. But at least listen, say, here's what God says. Here's what I believe. Here's what God has done in my heart. Let them argue, fuss, fume all they want to. Here's what God says. Here's what I believe. Here's what God has done in my heart. And here's what I've discovered in all these years of ministry. People may not agree with what I believe, but when they are hurting deeply enough, and when their heart is ripped apart, they want to know, tell me, what does God say? Where is my hope? You see, people don't want hope just from somebody's opinion. They want hope based on something that's real. And friend, you and I have the listen, here is the ultimate final authority about everything in life that really matters. Why should we not have the truth? And why should we not be prepared when there's a world of people that he says we're to carry out the Great Commission, go into all the world and preach the gospel to every creature? Well, you know, we can't give that job just to the missionaries. That's next door in our own home, wherever it might be. Knowing the truth, walking in the truth, following the truth, living by the truth. But how am I going to share with somebody who's really hurting if I don't know the truth, if I don't know why I believe it? Because you see, you could say to somebody, well, it's not your good works. And they say, well, you mean to tell me, this is that's a good honest answer, good honest response. You mean to tell me that if I've done the best I could, and nobody has, but people think they have, if I've done the best I could and tried to live a good life, you mean to tell me when I stand in the presence of God, I'm not going to heaven and just because I rejected Jesus? No, you're not. Well, that I don't believe that. Well, you see, now, if it's my opinion versus their opinion, they're going to walk away believing that they're just as right as I am. But if you can show them in the Bible, here's what the Bible says. Not by works of righteousness, even if your works were righteous, but by His grace He has saved you. And this is what His grace is all about. And this is how His grace was provided in the death of His Son. You see, if you just explain to someone, listen, it's not that I think you're a bad person. It's just that I think this. God says your goodness can't be good enough. And you say to them, well, why would Jesus have had to die if you could be that good? You don't have to argue. You just speak the truth. You don't need to listen. You don't need to quote all the verses of the Bible. You don't even need to be able to quote all the books of the Bible. It isn't learning a lot of Bible knowledge just for quoting reasons. It is, learning the basic truths you're willing to live by and to die by. And so there are multitudes of people out there who desperately hungering and thirsting to know the truth because they're scared. They're afraid of life. They're afraid of death. They're insecure about lots of things. They're looking for somebody who can give them something that's solid, something that they can live by, something they can die by. So first of all, I want to prevent myself from being deluded or being deceived by error and false doctrine. I want to protect myself. I want to protect you from being intimidated and fearful of those people who will attack what you believe. And thirdly, we certainly want to be prepared for those people who genuinely want to know the truth. How can I be saved? And I'll ask you this question. How many people sitting in this place who know that you've been saved and you've been saved a long time, if somebody walked up to you and said, you know what? I finally realized I need to be saved. Can you tell me how to be saved? Let me ask you a question. Could you say, yes, I can, with confidence, assurance, absolute confidence that you're going to listen. God's going to use you in that moment and your voice and your knowledge to take that person who's headed toward an eternal damnation and listen, turn around their whole eternal destiny and head them toward heaven. That's in the palm of your hand for that moment. Can you tell me, sir, how to be saved? Could you do it in less than 5 minutes? Or would you say, I'll tell you, when I go to church over at First Baptist and we have a whole bunch of pastors. No, don't tell them that. Well, I've got a book I want you to read. No. I've got this gospel tract. No. That person said, tell me how to be saved. Tell me how to get right with God. I want to know how to get right with God right now. There's trouble in this spirit. What would you say? Let me ask you a question. Would you not agree that all of us are inexcusable if we can't answer that? If we've been saved, but listen, when I think about what God the Father did in His whole great and grand and glorious eternal plan. And I think about what He did by sending His Son Jesus Christ to the cross and atoned for all of my sin, made my, listen, forgave me of every single sin, past, present, and future, wrote my name in the Lamb's Book of Life, gave me eternal security, filled me with His Holy Spirit, living on the inside of me. Listen, if there's one thing I need to know, I need to be able to explain to somebody how that happened to me and how it can happen to them. Listen, all other knowledge is secondary to that. Here's what happened. Here's how God worked in my life. Here's what He'll do in your life. How do I know He'll do the same for me? Because here's what He promised. Now, fourth reason. Listen. The fourth reason is this. So that you and I may be persuasive in our expression or our presentation of what we believe. So we can be persuasive. It isn't just to protect myself from intimidation and fear and prepare myself to speak to those people who really want to know the truth and to prevent myself from being deceived by error and false doctrine. But listen, to be persuasive. Now, suppose, for example, you walked up to me and you said, tell me the truth. What do you believe about heaven? And I suppose I said, well, here's what I think heaven's probably, well, the last book of the Bible, one of those, a couple of those chapters over there, you know what? Nobody's persuaded by that. Now listen carefully so you don't misunderstand. It is not that you and I save anybody or persuade anybody to be a Christian. It is the work of the Holy Spirit in you and in me that makes the difference. It is Christ in us, in the presence of the Holy Spirit, the Spirit of God speaking through us. It may be man or woman's voice, but it is the work and the ministry and the power of God. Anybody who takes credit for it is a fool. It's the work of God. But on the other hand, God chooses people like you and myself and others. He chooses our voice. He chooses our mind to do what? To instruct them in the way of truth. Now, He says, always be ready to make, listen, to make a declaration of what you believe, to defend it, to speak it, to tell the reason why. Why? Because if I'm ready and I'm prepared, I can say it with authority. I can say it with conviction. I can say it sincerely. I can say it persuasively. Now, you will not convince anybody of much if you don't have any conviction by it. For example, if somebody says, well, what do you believe about the Holy Spirit? Well, here's what I heard. In other words, or if you don't even say that, you just say, well, somebody will, if they ask you, well, now, tell me exactly how to be saved, and you wobble around, and it's sort of foggy and cloudy and hazy, you know what? I tell you, I hate to say this, but I've heard some sermons and I think, oh God, if I was trying to get saved, I'd miss it. I'd absolutely miss it. Totally miss it. Because if there's one thing we are responsible for in the eyes of God, listen, is to make the truth simple and clear so that somebody who's searching and seeking will know it. But listen, it's not going to be that way unless I have a conviction about it. If I'm convicted about it, then I'm going to speak with authority about it. Now, I don't mean you have to be eloquent. I'm simply saying this. You know with all the sincerity of your heart, if you have a deep, abiding conviction about something, when you say it, it's going to have a ring to it that it will not have otherwise. If I walked up here on a Sunday morning and I said, well, today, good morning, friends. I'm going to preach this sermon. It's going to last 20 minutes. And certainly I don't want you to be upset, and so I just want to talk about the joys of being a Christian. And I hem-hawed around and didn't tell you about how to get saved and didn't tell you how to become a Christian, and I flim-flammed around about this. You'd be gone about 15 minutes and I'd be with you. Listen, we're living in a day when it is absolutely essential to know the truth. Because listen, let's face it, it's tough being a Christian, amen? It's tough being a Christian. Well, think about how bad it is, how tough it is if you just have a little bit of truth. If you don't know the truth. You and I have, listen, we have a responsibility to speak, listen, with authority and conviction. Listen, that conviction is based on two things. Number one, it is what the Word of God teaches. And secondly, it is what is going on in our life. Now, you can't just say, well, here's what I believe. Hallelujah, praise God. Glory to God, hallelujah. Well, glory to God, hallelujah, is fine if you can give me a biblical basis for telling me what you believe. And you say, listen, I'm all for praise and worship. I love it. I love it. It satisfies my soul and my spirit. But don't jump up and down the hall unless you know what you're jumping up and down the hall about. Because if you do, you're going to get depressed out there. Listen, I see it. You get depressed as you can be when, you know what, when all the flim-flam's over and all the howling screaming's over and you're facing life and all hell's broken loose in your life and you don't have any basis for believing that Almighty God loves you, as sinful as you may be, that His love is unconditional, His forgiveness for you never changes. That's why it's not enough just to be able to praise Him. I praise Him on the basis I know who He is. If I'm going to be persuasive, I've got to know the truth. I've got to believe the truth, and I have to have a conviction about it. It means, man, I'm not deviating from this. Somebody says, "But now, wait a minute. Since you've been a Christian, have your beliefs changed over the years?" Yes, it has. Thank God it has. I was saved when I was 12. You can imagine how little I knew at the age of 12. Well, let's go a step further. Have you changed some of the things you believe since you've been a pastor? Yes, I have. Thank God I have. And to your goodwill, it has been. Because you know what? The more I study, and the more I listen, and the more I apply, and the more I allow God to work in my life, the more I learn. Have I changed any basic doctrines in all those years? No, I have not. Understood them better. Better comprehension. Understanding how to apply them to my heart better. But as far as the basic truths of the Word of God, you see, if you're not convicted and you're not persuaded and you're not settled, when you start talking to somebody else and you're a little bit foggy and a little bit hazy and a little bit wobbling, you're trying to sweeten it up so they'll feel good. I'm here to tell you, you know what? They're not persuaded by that. They're not convicted by that. And not much is going to happen. Last reason I want to give you, why you and I should absolutely know what we believe and why we believe it and be able to defend it. Our personal relationship with God. You know what? The more I study the Word of God, the more I understand, listen, what the Bible teaches about Him, the more excited I get. Because our strength of faith toward God, our belief in Him, our trust in Him, is primarily based on what the Word of God says about Him and what we believe the Word of God says about Him. Now, you see, there are a lot of people there who talk about having experiences. Now, listen carefully. Watch this. When somebody says, "Let me tell you what God said to me," anytime somebody says that, my grid system turns fiery red. And I also understand there have been times when I've said to you, "I want to tell you what I believe God has said to me." You have a right for yours to turn red. And if I say something that doesn't fit the Word of God, sound your alarm and come tell me. Because listen, what I believe is not the authority. The authority is this book. And if what I believe does not match this, then I need to give up what I believe and change my beliefs. Now, here's what I want you to see. Think about this one aspect of your Christian life alone. Think about your prayer life. You get on your knees and you talk to God. You're going to have lots of questions about lots of things. But suppose you know God is not only the Creator, but the one who loved you so much, He had this awesome plan of redemption. And He loved you so much, He sent His only begotten Son to the world who died on the cross to pay your sin debt in full. And that God chose, listen, God chose to crucify His Son. That's the reason He loves you the way He does and the way He expresses it in that whole encounter at the crucifixion. Suppose you begin to understand that God is living on the inside of you in the presence of the Holy Spirit. Suppose you begin to understand what unconditional love is all about. And suppose you begin to understand and you begin to think about all the promises that He's made in His Word concerning answered prayer. And suppose you begin to understand that He's immutable, that He's absolutely unchangeable, that He is absolutely faithful, that every single attribute of God is the epitome of all that it possibly could be. And here's what happens. Every time you and I learn something new about Almighty God, you know what happens? Our faith in Him, our strength in our faith, everything gets stronger and stronger. Our convictions become stronger and stronger because we get deeper, more wonderful insights into who God is like. Does it make a difference what I believe? Yes, it does. Make a difference what you believe? Yes, it does. I want to say again, I repeat this on purpose. Daddy, listen to me. You are responsible for God to instruct your children and teach them in the ways of God. Give them a belief system. Hand down to them a belief system that you are willing to live by, you are willing to die by, you want them to be willing to live by, and that they can die by. You owe it to your children. Whatever, you owe it to your children. God gave you the privilege of having children. He's given you the privilege of instructing them in the ways of truth. You owe it to them that, listen, they're going to walk out into a hellish society. that is committed to doing everything it possibly can to tear down every godly fiber in their body. So what are you going to do? Get so busy and get so full of other things and allow yourself to be so materialistic that the most important thing that your kids need is they need an explanation of this book. You say, well, I'm leaving that to the pastors. You can't do that. You know why? It doesn't make any difference what a pastor teaches. Your children watch you. And because they love you more than they love the pastor, which is the right thing, more than likely they're going to do what you do rather than what somebody else says. I cannot tell you, please listen to me, I cannot tell you how extremely important it is. You give your children a belief system that is based upon the Word of God. Something they live by and something they die by. Now here's what happens. Now look at this passage of Scripture and I think about all that Peter said here in this one verse. He says, always being prepared. Here's what I know. If I understand what I believe and am able to defend it, it will help me in my walk with Him. It will help me in my prayer to Him. It will help me in my service for Him. And it will certainly help me in my worship of Him. Very important, you know what you believe. Now you say, well, I'm not a Christian. Prove to me that it makes a difference what I believe. Well, let's say it very shortly, very quickly, and very briefly. Listen, here's what God said. For all have sinned and come short of the glory of God. I include you. The wages of sin is death. That's eternal death. It is appointed unto man once to die and after the judgment. That's an inescapable confrontation with God. If you do not believe that I am who I say I am, Jesus said, you will die in your sins. To die in your sins is to face judgment. And to face a judgment and to be judged, according to Revelation 20, is to be eternally separated from God. Now, friend, that is truth I live and die by. Because that is exactly what the Word of God says. The other side of that is this. For God so loved the world that He gave His only begotten Son, that whoever is willing to place their trust in Jesus and His atoning death at Calvary will be forgiven of their sins and have the gift of eternal life. The wages of sin is death, but the gift of God is eternal life. And that gift comes to you and to me not because we deserve it, but when Jesus died, He flung His arms open to a whole world of sinners and said, if you'll place your trust in me and my death on this cross, you will become a child of God, forgiven, eternally secure in your relationship to me. Does it make a difference? It makes an eternal difference. And I want to encourage you to ask the Lord Jesus Christ to forgive you of your sins and tell Him, God, I know so little, I don't even know enough to be saved. Yes, you do. Here's what you do. You accept what He says in His Word. You believe that He died on the cross for your sins. You tell Him, I'm asking you to forgive me of my sin, placing my trust in you and asking you to save me on the basis of what you said. Believe on the Lord Jesus Christ and thou shalt be saved. Yes, you will. Does what you believe make a difference? Absolutely. Father, we love you and praise you. Thank you for your precious word. Thank you that what we believe does make a difference. We can face all kinds of difficulties with assurance and confidence. We can face death with absolute assurance that absent from the body, present with the Lord, nothing to intimidate us or to cause us to fear. Thank you for saying, I'll never leave you nor forsake you. And all of us who've lived with you a pretty good while know that you've never left us nor forsaken us, not one single time. Thy word is truth, and our life becomes an expression of that truth as we follow you. We just say, bless your holy name today, in Jesus' name. Amen.
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0: Does it matter what you believe? It certainly does, because it affects every single area of our life. Now, the problem is most people sort of know what they believe about some things, or maybe most things, but being able to express what they believe and being able to share it with someone else is oftentimes different. The simple reason that they're not exactly sure what they believe. And oftentimes people say, well, yes, I do have my set of beliefs, but I'm not even sure exactly what I ought to believe. There's so many ideas about the Bible and so many ideas about the Christian life and who God is and who Jesus is and the spiritual gifts and so forth. What am I to believe? How am I to believe it? Well, in this message, here's what I'd like to do. I want to talk about this whole idea of a belief system, and I want to give you a pattern of a belief system. That is, I want to give you a list of things that certainly should be a part of your belief system. That is, what you believe, those things that govern and guide your lifestyle and how you operate. This does not mean that I'm going to explain every single aspect of the Scriptures, but I want to give you a list of words that really will cover the gamut of the things that you and I believe in general throughout the Word of God. And I want to encourage you to jot them down and maybe to jot down a couple of these Scriptures. I wouldn't have time to give you all the Scriptures that relate to these or even to give you a full explanation of any one of these words, but at least to give you an idea of what should be involved in somebody's belief system and why you ought to believe it. So I want you to follow along, and I want to remind you of what Peter said in his first epistle when he said, sanctify Christ. That is, you are to set apart the Lord Jesus Christ as Lord in your life. Then he says, always being ready to make a defense, being able to give a reason for what you believe. So what I'd like to do in this is simply to give you that which I believe in the Scriptures, but also a comprehensive grasp of what the Bible says about the major issues. Each one of these should be a part of your belief system. Let's begin with the Bible. The Bible is the unfolding revelation of God, of Himself, through His spoken word, and as He intervened in history and in nature, and finally coming into this world as the God-man. Therefore, when we think in terms of the Scripture, we think in terms of the Bible being, the Bible says it is inspired in 2 Timothy chapter 3. What does he mean by inspired? Inspired means it was God-breathed. What does it mean, God-breathed? It means that God chose individuals. He chose these men according to their spirituality. He chose them according to their background, where they were, at what God wanted to say at this particular time in history. And when the Bible says that they were God, these words are God-breathed, it means that God spoke to them. They wrote the words that God spoke to them. And what we have in the Scripture is the Word of God. When we talk about the reliability of the Bible, is the Bible reliable? Yes, it is. Because God gave His perfect word in those original manuscripts, and there were no mistakes in those. God was doing the speaking. The God who gave His word to begin with is certainly capable and able to give us a Bible today that is reliable and accurate. You've heard people talk about finding these scrolls and those scrolls. No one has ever found a single solitary scroll that changed one single doctrinal point in the Word of God. Confirmed and affirmed many, but never anything that contradicted it. So, when you and I think about what we hold in our hand the Word of the living God, the self-revelation of God, which He gave through these men. Now, what was His purpose for doing so? His purpose for doing so, according to the Scripture, is this, that you and I may grow in our relationship to Him. The Bible says that we may practice righteousness. That is, this is God's instruction book. God has given us this book as an instruction book. That is, it is our final authority for our faith, what we believe. It is the final authority in our life for how we are to carry out our life. So in conduct and faith, this is the final authority. So the Bible is the unfolding, it's the record of the unfolding revelation of God of Himself. The second word is the Godhead. Well, what do you mean by Godhead? Well, there is one God, but that one God expresses Himself in three ways. God the Father, God the Son, God the Holy Spirit. That is three distinct persons of the Trinity. And that is what we call it, the Trinity. If you'll recall, for example, in Genesis chapter 1, verse 2, the Spirit of God is hovering over the creation. In the 26th verse of that first chapter, the Bible says that God said, let us make man in our image. Who is us? It certainly is not angels. Angels are not creators. It is God the Father, God the Son, God the Holy Spirit. You recall, for example, in the Great Commission, the Bible says we're to be baptized in the name of the Father, the Son, and the Holy Spirit. Certainly they would not have been there if they were not also God. You recall that Jesus said in that 14th chapter of John, in the 8th verse, he talked about the fact, he said, the Spirit whom the Father will send in my name, Jesus mentioning all three persons of the Godhead. And so when we think in terms of God the Father, God the Son, God the Holy Spirit making up the Godhead, each and every one of those, the Father, Son, the Spirit, are equal. All their attributes are the same. All of them are divine. So it's not a matter of having three gods. It is a matter of having one God who is an expression or exists in three persons, and that is God the Father, God the Son, God the Holy Spirit, all three of whom have all the same attributes. Third word. The third word is God the Father. Our belief system should not only include what the Bible is and the Trinity, but also God the Father. Now, for example, in Ephesians chapter 4, the Bible talks about one Lord and one God over all. And you'll recall, for example, in Genesis chapter 1, verse 1, the Bible says, in the beginning, God created the heavens and the earth. Who is this God? This is God our Father. You recall also in Matthew chapter 6 in the Sermon on the Mount, when the disciples were asking him to show them how to pray, what did he say? He says, this is the way you're to pray. Our Father who art in heaven. Jesus came to reveal the Father. Now who is this Father? This is the God of the Bible, the Father of the Bible. He is eternal. He is unchangeable. He is absolutely perfect in His justice. He is absolutely holy. He is a God of goodness and love and mercy and kindness and grace and forgiveness. He is the sovereign God of this universe, which means that He is in absolute control of every single thing. God the Father is in control of everything that happens in this universe. When you and I come to Romans 8:28, the Bible says that all things work together for good to those who love God, to those who are called according to His purpose. Who is it that is executing? Who is it that is overseeing all of these things to make them good? God the Father, our Heavenly Father watching over us. So that when we think in terms of what is the relationship of our God to the Son, Jesus Christ is the Son of the living God. And so each one of us who has trusted Jesus Christ as our personal Savior, we too are the sons and daughters of God, so that therefore you and I can call God our Father, our Heavenly Father. That is the way Jesus said you and I are to address our prayers. Then, of course, there is God the Son, God the Father, God the Son. Who is God the Son? This is the eternal Son of God, Jesus the Christ, who was conceived by the Holy Spirit, born of a virgin, according to Luke chapter 1, who existed in times past even before He came into this world, because John chapter 1, verse 1 says, in the beginning was the Word, and the Word was with God, and the Word was God. And that word was there simply means this, that from the beginning of time, when you start the beginning of time, before that, Jesus Christ was. That is, He was in existence then. He was in a face-to-face relationship with God the Father. So when we talk about this whole idea of Jesus coming to the world, who is it that came? Who came was God the Son. That is, God incarnate, that is taking upon Himself human flesh and walking among men. Who was He? He was God. He said, if you have seen Me, you've seen the Father. He said, I am the Father of one. Jesus never questioned the idea that He and the Father were one. He never questioned the fact that He was God. And one of the reasons that got Him in so much trouble with everybody else is because He claimed to be God. That's why a person cannot say that Jesus Christ was a good man, He was a good physician, a good preacher, a good teacher, but certainly He could not possibly be God. If He is not God, then He's a liar. And if He's a liar, He cannot be divine. If He's a liar, He cannot be holy. It is God the Father, God the Son. Why did He come? Jesus Christ came into this world, sent by the Father, He says. He sent Him into the world not to condemn the world, but that the world through Him might be saved. Therefore, Jesus Christ came into this world for the primary purpose. He says, I came to seek and to save that which is lost. I came that men might have life and have it more abundantly. So he came for some very specific reasons. He came to die on the cross for your sin and mine. What he did on the cross was that he fulfilled God's requirement for justice against sin. And the penalty of sin is death. Someone had to die for sin who was absolutely sinless. And so Jesus Christ, who is the virgin-born, sinless Son of God, came as the Lamb of God to lay down his life on the cross of Calvary in order to pay your sin debt and mine in absolute and complete fullness. Therefore, when we think in terms of Jesus Christ, the Son of God, we think in terms of Him as our Savior, our Lord, our Master, our King, and our reigning King who will reign forever. He came to die on the cross for your sins and mine. Following His death on the cross, the Bible says He was buried in a borrowed tomb. 3 days later, He was resurrected, seen by His disciples, and later ascended to the Father. Ascended to the Father to sit down at the Father's right hand to make intercession for you and me, so that every single one of us has access to God the Father, because the Bible says there's one mediator between God and man, and that is the person Jesus Christ. So that all of us have one who sits at the Father's right hand to make intercession for us. The Bible says He will remain there until He does what? Until He fulfills one of His promises when He said, if I go away, I will come again and receive you to myself. John chapter 14, that where I am, there you may be also. And so you and I have God the Father, God the Son. Then there is God the Holy Spirit. Who is this Holy Spirit? The Holy Spirit is the person of the Trinity, as divine, with the same attributes that God the Father and God the Son have. And the Bible tells us that the Holy Spirit, in the second verse of the first chapter of Genesis, was hovering over the creation. He oftentimes in the Old Testament would come upon individuals and anoint them for the work that they were called to do. Oftentimes you'll hear people refer to the Holy Spirit as an it. The Holy Spirit is just as much a person as God the Father and God the Son. At Pentecost, the Holy Spirit came to do what? To baptize the church, or to place the church into the, and make them the body of Christ. He came at Pentecost to indwell every single believer from that point on. In the Old Testament, He would come and He would go in people's lives. Beginning at Pentecost, He came to anoint and He came to indwell every single believer. He came to glorify the Father. It was the beginning, as we say, of the church. And so, when the Holy Spirit came, He came for that very specific reason. Now, the Holy Spirit has many ministries, and if you'll think in terms of the ministries of the Holy Spirit, what you'll discover is this. You'll discover that as you and I look at our lives, and in each area of inadequacy in which we find ourselves, we find that the Holy Spirit, who is indwelling every believer, is there to meet our need. He's the one who regenerates. Listen, He's the one who brings about regeneration or salvation in our life. The Bible speaks in terms of the Holy Spirit as a person, as one who is involved in our salvation. For example, Jesus said in the 16th chapter of John, He says the Holy Spirit will come. He will come for this reason: to convict the world of sin and of righteousness and of judgment. What does He mean by that? That He will come to convict the world of their sinfulness, that He will convict us of the righteousness of Christ as the only thing and the only person who is adequate to die for our sins. And thirdly, He will come to convict us of the judgment of God which is to come. So that when you trust that Jesus Christ is your Savior, you are responding to what? You are responding to the convicting power of the Holy Spirit. You are responding to the revealing power of the Holy Spirit, who revealed to you that Jesus Christ was the only one who is adequate enough to save you by giving Himself on the cross of Calvary. Now, having indwelt every single one of us, the Bible says, what does He do? He gifts every single believer with a spiritual gift. You have one of seven primary motivational gifts that motivates us in our work and our service for the Lord. The gifts of the Spirit are varied because God has called each of us to do something different in life. Not only does He give us our spiritual gift, but the Bible says He empowers us. He enables us. In fact, it is the work of the Holy Spirit in the life of every single believer who enables us to become the persons God wants us to be and enables us to do the work that God has called us to do. That is, He gives us supernatural divine energy. He's the one who gives us understanding. The Bible says He is our teacher. He's the one who brings to our remembrance those things He wants us to remember. That's what Jesus said about Him. The Bible says that He is our comforter. He is the one who comforts us in times of difficulty and hardship and trial in life. The Holy Spirit is the one who bears fruit in your life and my life. The Bible says in Galatians chapter 5, the fruit of the Spirit, not the fruit of the Christian, but the fruit of the Spirit is love and joy and peace and goodness and gentleness and faithfulness and self-control and all of that. The Bible says also that He is the one who seals you and me under the day of redemption. That is, when you trusted Christ as your Savior, the Spirit of God came into your life to do what? He came into your life and sealed you as a child of God, He says, under the day of redemption, which means that, listen, He placed within you Himself in order that you and I have a guarantee from Almighty God by the presence of the Holy Spirit that, listen, as long as we live on this earth, we're the child of God, and the moment we leave this earth, we go into the presence of Almighty God. Why? Because we have been sealed by the Divine One, the one who has all the attributes of God the Father and God the Son, the Holy Spirit. He is our seal unto the day of redemption. Every single believer indwelt by Him. Every single believer gifted by Him. Every single believer enabled, listen, anointed and empowered by the Holy Spirit to do any and everything God would call us and would have us to do. That is the work of the minister of the Spirit. Then the next part that you should have, the next word you should have in your belief system is creation.

kind, which means that God's creation was direct and personal. That is, man did not evolve from a one-cell amoeba. Neither did this world and this earth and the universe and all the stars and galaxies and everything else out there. They're not the result of some crazy explosion out there somewhere. Because, listen, everything in the creation, there's evidence, there is design. There are principles, there are laws. And for all that to happen, a mind greater than everything that is in existence must be behind it. It would be like saying a print shop absolutely, totally exploded and the print pieces were blown to smithereens and now we have Webster's Big Dictionary as a result of this explosion. God is the one who created this universe and everything in it, and He's the one who is in absolute control. And the scriptures in Colossians chapter 1 also, that Jesus Christ was in a part of that creation, and He's the one who sustains it and keeps it together. The next word you're to jot down is this, and that is man. What about man? Well, the Bible says that man was created in the image of God. Genesis chapter 1, verse 26. Man is created in the image of God. And God created man for what reason? To love him, to have fellowship with him, and to be glorified in man, and for man to serve him. Well, what happened? The Bible says in Genesis chapter 3 that man fell into sin in the Garden of Eden. Tempted by Satan, man disobeyed God. When man disobeyed God, something happened to his relationship. Something happened to his very nature. The sinless, perfect nature that man had in the very beginning in the garden, he lost it. When sin entered his life, his whole nature became corrupt. And that corrupt nature separated man from God. So that every person today that is born in this world is born in this world with a sinful nature. This is why little children at the age of 2 and 3 who know nothing about sin as such, nothing about God as such, will absolutely, deliberately look you in the eye. And as soon as you turn your back, they will do exactly what you said not to do. Why? As loving and as sweet as your children, as grandchildren are, they have a poor sinful nature. Sorry about that. They have a sinful nature. And if you do not discipline them, they'll grow up and break your heart. And so what happens is that man was born with a sinful nature, and therefore all of us came into this world as sinful beings. Man is a fallen creature. Though created in the image of God, we are fallen creatures. And therefore, as a result of that, a result of what happened in the garden, every single person, listen, from that point on, was born with a sinful nature, separated from God, because God, who is absolutely holy, cannot look upon that which is absolutely sinful. And so what did God do? God responded, listen, not because He reacted, but knowing what was going to happen beforehand, God, of course, provided something for man's sinful nature and for man's sinful being. So today, when you and I look at man, look at ourselves, look around us and see all the violence, all the crime, all the sin, all the things that are happening, we say, well, isn't this strange? Not according to the scripture, because He says, listen, He says, in times past, you and I were dead in trespasses and sins in the second chapter of Ephesians. Dead in trespasses and sin. What happened in the Garden of Eden? The Bible says that God pushed them out of the garden, shoved them out, absolutely separated. And listen, death, sin, suffering, pain, sickness, sorrow, and all these things came into being as a result of man's sin. So that, as Adam and Eve, who were, by the way, who were real persons, not figments of the imagination, they weren't symbolical of anything, they were real persons, and as a result of their fall, all mankind has fallen, and therefore, God's whole redemptive plan is directed toward reaching down and doing for man what he could not do for himself. No person's able to forgive himself in the eyes of God, no person's righteousness, no person's good works. He says, listen, he says, for by grace are you saved through faith, that not of yourselves, not of works, lest any man should boast. He says, our goodness and our works are like filthy rags in the eyes of God. And he says, not by works of righteousness which we've done, but by his grace and mercy and love, he saved us. So that man in his sinful condition is absolutely, totally incapable. Listen, he cannot merit enough, nor can he do enough works, nor can he ever get good enough to save himself. And the fallacy and one of the counterfeits and the lies of Satan is this, that if you do enough good works that outweigh the evil in your life, then surely you'll go to heaven when you die. And that kind of lie covers up and is very deceptive for this reason. The issue is not my bad works, the issue is my nature. Man, by his very nature, is a sinful being. Man, by his very nature, has a bent away from God. What redemption does is to so work in a

0: person's life is to change their nature. This is why the very idea that when a person says, well, I look at the good things I've done in my life and I look at the evil, and surely as I look at my life, I have much better things over here and many more good things over here than I have bad things over here. You mean to tell me when I stand before God, He's going to ignore the good things that I've done and let me die and go to hell when I've been as good as I could be? The issue is not your goodness. Now listen carefully. This is very important. The issue is not your works. The issue is your nature. You are a sinful being, and until God changes your spirit and gives you a new spirit and a new nature and a new heart, you are eternally separated from Almighty God. That is what man is all about. Man cannot do anything to help himself in any fashion to make himself acceptable in the eyes of a holy God. Now, if you take this God the Father and bring him down to a human level and make him to be someone who's like a grandfather who ignores and overlooks sin, you may get him to agree with that, but that is not the God of the Bible. The God of the Bible is a wonderful, loving Heavenly Father, but He's a God of justice. He's a God of love, yes. He is also a holy God who cannot look upon sin. That's why He sent the Lord Jesus Christ to do for mankind, to redeem mankind from a sinful condition from which man could not in any way escape apart from the love of God and the grace of God. Well, certainly the next word that should be in your belief system is the word salvation. What is salvation? Salvation is the gift of God's grace whereby He provides forgiveness for your sin and my sin. That is what salvation is all about. Now, how did he bring this to pass? The Bible says that Jesus said it this way. He says, I've come into the world to seek and to save that which is lost, and that men might have life and have it more abundantly. He said, I did not come to be served, but I came to serve. He said, I came. How did he come? He says, he came as the Lamb of God. You recall that John down by the river said, behold, the Lamb of God who takes away the sin of the world. This is the eternal Son of God. And our salvation is wrapped up in, absolutely related to nothing else but the person of Jesus Christ. So that when Jesus Christ came into this world, He came for the purpose of our redemption. Salvation is a gift of the grace and goodness and love and mercy of God that takes care of the forgiveness of our sin. Now, how did He do that? Jesus Christ came, He says, as the Lamb of God. All those Old Testament sacrifices from the very beginning. The Bible says they were foreshadows. They were pictures of that which was to come. What is that which was to come? It was the person of Jesus Christ who would die at the cross of Calvary. When He died at the cross of Calvary, God the Father placed all the sin of all mankind upon Him. Therefore, the key word in understanding why Jesus came is the word substitute. He came and died on the cross as your substitute and mine. Remember, the Bible says the wages of sin is death. The soul that sinneth, it shall die. If somebody had not died in your place and my place, you and I would die in our sins and stand before a holy God and be condemned forever. But the sinless Son of God, the only sinless person who's ever lived, because He is deity, because He is God, Jesus Christ came, went to the cross, paid your sin debt and mine in absolute completeness and fullness, and as a result, made it possible for anybody and everybody to be saved. He says, if I be lifted up, I will draw all men unto me. Whosoever shall call upon the name of the Lord shall be saved. If thou shalt confess with thy mouth Jesus Christ is Lord, thou shalt be saved. And you remember what Paul says, believe on the Lord Jesus Christ and thou shalt be saved. Everywhere you turn in the Bible, salvation is a result of a personal relationship with Jesus Christ. Salvation's not good works. A person who is saved does good works. Salvation isn't believing something necessarily. Salvation is receiving by faith Jesus Christ, the Son of God, the eternal Son of God, virgin born, conceived of the Spirit, God the Father, God the Son, God the Holy Spirit, believing Jesus Christ as personal Savior. That's what brings about all of our forgiveness. There is no forgiveness in this world apart from Him. There is no acceptance before Almighty God in any form or fashion by ignoring, rejecting, trying to get to God in some fashion apart from Jesus Christ. If that were true, then God the Father would have made the biggest blunder in all of history. That is, if he sent his only begotten Son to die on the cross to pay for your sins and mine, and that wasn't necessary, you and I could be good enough for ourselves, then God made a blunder. And therefore, because he sent him, we know that was the only way for man to be saved. Jesus Christ came into this world to die for our sins. Salvation is a gift of Almighty God, offered to all men everywhere, those who will place their faith in him. The Bible says, except a man be born again, he cannot see the kingdom of God. Jesus said, I am the way, the truth, and the life. No man comes to the Father but by me. And my friend, no matter what you believe, no matter how much you try to believe it, how good you try to be, if you reject the Son of God, there is no salvation. If you reject Jesus Christ as your Savior and Lord, when you die, there is absolutely no hope of salvation. There's not a single verse in this book that says that in spite of the fact that you have rejected Jesus Christ, you're going to be saved. No. What he gives us eternal security. What is eternal security? Eternal security is the work of God, whereby he guarantees, listen, he guarantees that salvation, once received, is forever and cannot be lost. Eternal security is the work of God, whereby he guarantees that the gift of salvation, once received, can never be lost. That's what salvation's all about. It isn't something that I get because of my behavior. It isn't something that I can keep because of my behavior. It is a relationship. Listen, salvation is a relationship. It is not something I believe. It isn't something I attend. It is not something I belong to. Listen, it is a personal relationship with the Son of God as a result of our simple faith in him. Salvation. Well, the next word I want you to put in your category of belief is this, and that is the church. The church. What in the world is the church? Well, you and I could say many things about the church, but let me just say this. The Bible says, for example, Jesus said, I will build my church, and the gates of hell will not be able to withstand the onslaught of the kingdom of Almighty God. You'll recall, for example, that at Pentecost, when the Holy Spirit came, he came and anointed, he came and filled, he came and indwelled that group of believers. And when we think in terms of the church, now, what is the church? The church is the whole body of Christ. What is the body of Christ? The church is made up of believers everywhere, in every country in the world, in every part of this globe. The church, the body of Christ, is every single believer. It has nothing to do with being a Baptist, a Methodist, a Presbyterian, a Catholic, or anything else. The body of Christ is that group of people who have trusted Jesus Christ as their personal Savior and now have become a part of the body of Christ. God is our Heavenly Father. We are His children. But now, the church also meets in local groups. For example, the Methodist churches, Presbyterian, all the rest. We are meeting in local groups, in local bodies. Why do we meet? We meet in order to do what? To serve the Lord. We meet together in order to worship the Lord, to praise Him. We meet also to accept the vision that God has given us around the world, to share the gospel of Jesus Christ. And so God has made it possible for each one of us to belong to His church. And that is to a particular local body. Now, in thinking in terms of that, in thinking of how it is to express itself, the body of believers are to express themselves in love for one another, encouraging each other, uplifting each other, praying for each other, and helping each other in times of need. That should be the expression that the world sees of us. And that is that we are followers of Jesus Christ, that our conduct is in keeping with the one whom we call as the Lord and the Master of our life. When we think in terms of what is the work of the church, ultimately it is this. The church is not a country club. The church is not just a place for social action. The church is not just a place for social fellowship, though all those things are a part of it. The church is the body of Christ, infilled by the Holy Spirit, enabled by the Holy Spirit, corporately and individually as a person. And what is our responsibility? Our responsibility is to do exactly what Jesus said when he said, as you go, make disciples of all nations, baptizing them in the name of the Father, the Son, and the Holy Spirit, teaching them to observe all the things that I've commanded you, and lo, I'm with you all the way, even to the end of this age. He said to that early church, He says, ye shall receive power after that the Holy Ghost has come upon you. And ye shall be witnesses unto me in Jerusalem and Judea and Samaria and the uttermost parts of the earth. It is very clear, unmistakably clear, that the work and the ministry of the church is what? It is reaching out and bringing people to a saving knowledge of Jesus Christ. It is also not only reaching people for Jesus, but it is also making disciples, teaching them, instructing them, growing them up in the things of God. And therefore, the privilege of being able to be a part of the church is a wonderful privilege that God has given us. And therefore, to be able to assemble together and to pray together and to pray for one another, all of this is extremely important in the eyes of God because He has given us a mission. And listen, the reason God has sown this world down in New Testament churches is because it is His purpose and His goal that the church of the Lord Jesus Christ, listen, proclaim the name of Jesus. Listen, our mission is clear. Our work is very clear. We're not to do many things that oftentimes churches get sidetracked to doing. Our primary responsibility, proclaim the gospel, love people, help them to understand what it means to receive Jesus, disciple, grow them up, and that each one of us would multiply our witness and our testimony for Jesus Christ. In the church, for example, there are two ordinances that we practice, two according to the Scripture. There are only two in the Bible. The first one is baptism. What is baptism? Baptism by immersion, which is the Scripture way to baptize, not sprinkle, not pour on, but by immersion. Baptism by immersion, because what we have to ask is, what is baptism all about? Baptism is a picture that God has given us of what happens to every single person who is saved, who is forgiven of their sins, and who becomes a child of God. What happens is this. We place our faith in Jesus Christ, and our sins are forgiven, and we are regenerated by the power of the Holy Spirit living on the inside of us. We get a new spirit, we get a new life, and we get a whole new destiny. What do we do? That means that we have turned from our old life. We are walking in a new direction. So what do? We baptize by immersion because that's what the Bible teaches. Died to our old life, buried in Christ Jesus, risen to walk in newness of life. The unbelieving world has a right to expect something new and different about us because we've died to our old way of life, buried in Christ, and risen to walk in newness of life. Is baptism important? It is absolutely important. Or Jesus would not have said, as you go, make disciples of all nations, baptizing them. Why? Because He wants every single believer to do what? To simply bear witness and to declare before the world, I have died to my old way of life. I have been buried in Christ Jesus, which means I have placed my life in Him. And now I have risen from that old life to walk in newness of life in the fullness and the power and the joy of the Holy Spirit of the living God. And now you can expect my character, my conversation, my conduct to be different because I have a new spirit. I have a new life. I am born again. I am a child of the living God. Therefore, when we think in terms of baptism, baptism is extremely important. When a person says, well, I've been saved, but I've not been baptized, but I don't think it's important, then you've not read the Scripture. Baptism is absolutely important. Now listen carefully. Baptism does not save you. Baptism is an expression of your obedience. Listen, to refuse to be baptized is to express disobedience. It is an outright denial of the law of God. It is an outright denial of the command of God. He says, if we've been saved, we should be baptized. And what we are doing, we're declaring to the world and to the church that we are now a part of the body of Christ. Well, what about the Lord's Supper? Is the Lord's Supper some optional idea? No. You remember what He says in the Gospels? Jesus said it this way. He said, in the breaking of the bread and the drinking of the wine, He says, this is my body broken for you. This is my blood. It's the blood of a new covenant. That is, from this point on, what happens? And you recall in the crucifixion of Jesus that the veil in the temple was rent from top to bottom. No more sacrifices, no more holy of holies. Why? Because Jesus Christ at that moment was coming into the, listen, He chose to come into the life of every single one of us who's been saved. And that's why He said, I am abiding in you and you are abiding in me. I in you, you in me. And if you recall that oftentimes Paul would talk about being in Christ and Christ in us. The Christian life is all about Jesus Christ living His life in us. So that when we come to this Lord's table, which we call communion, And we talk about celebrating. What are we celebrating? While it is a time to examine our hearts, primarily, it is a time to celebrate. To celebrate what? To celebrate, listen, His crucifixion for our sin, which is provided for our forgiveness. It is a time to celebrate that forgiveness. It is a time to celebrate, listen, not only that crucifixion, but to celebrate His resurrection. And to celebrate the awesome, listen, anticipation that you and I have that Jesus Christ is coming again. The Lord's Supper is a time of commemoration. It is a time of celebration. It should be a time of joy and expectation that our Savior, who gave His life at Calvary, has given us the awesome, unchangeable, irrevocable promise, and that is, I'm coming again to receive you to myself. Where I am, there you may be also. The church has an awesome responsibility to evangelize the world, and because every single one of us is an individual member of the church, we too share in that responsibility to evangelize the world. We have two ordinances, baptism and the Lord's Supper, both of which are absolutely essential. Listen, not to salvation, but to obedience. A person can go to communion. You can be baptized 10 times. It won't get you into heaven. These are symbolical things that indicate the fact that you have a new spirit, a new life. And when you and I come to the Lord's table, we're coming with praise and thanksgiving for what He's done and the blessed assurance that what we have, we can never lose, and that is eternal life. Well, when you think in terms of what ought to be in your belief system, another word I want you to write down is the Christian life. What about the Christian life? What is the Christian life? Oftentimes people think in terms of the Christian life as being something we do. And that is, the Christian life is going to church, reading the Bible, praying, being baptized, coming to the Lord's table. That's not what the Christian life is. These are things that Christians do as a result of having been born again, having trusted Jesus Christ as Savior, having become a Christian. But what is the Christian life? The Christian life is simply this. It is Christ living in us and Christ expressing His life through us. His what? His character, His conduct, and His conversation. Those of us who are believers are those who have received Jesus Christ as our Savior. The Holy Spirit is indwelling us, and He's the one who's bearing the fruit of good conduct, good character, and good conversation. So that when somebody says, what is a Christian? A Christian is one who has received the Lord Jesus Christ as personal Savior, and one in whom and through whom Jesus Christ is expressing His very life and very nature. Now, when we think in terms of the Christian life, we think in terms of, we say, well, what does a Christian do? Well, let me put it this way. First of all, the most important thing is this. As a child of God, it is the will and purpose of God as for us who are believers to grow in our relationship with Him. Remember that the Christian life is a relationship with Jesus Christ. We're to grow. Listen carefully. We ought to progressively mature in our relationship with Jesus Christ. That is, He says, for example, grow in the grace and knowledge of our Lord Jesus Christ. How are we to do that? Well, there are several things involved in that, but I want you to understand that it is not enough to be saved and stopped. That is, because this is a relationship, we're to grow in our relationship, growing in our intimacy of Him, growing in our understanding of Him, growing in our commitment to Him, growing in our surrender to Him, because when you and I were saved, we were like diamonds in the rough, and some of us were pretty rough. And so therefore, what does God do? He begins His work of doing what? Maturing us, polishing us, shining us, working in our life. How does He do that? In several ways, one of which, of course, is tribulation, trial, hardship, difficulty, persecution. All of these things are part of the Christian life. You remember what He said to Timothy? He said, listen, if you live godly in Christ Jesus, you can expect the world to persecute you. Therefore, the Christian life is not a life of ease, comfort, and pleasure. It is a life of maturing, of progressively growing into Christ's likeness. It is not because I'm getting better. It is because the Christ who is within me, the Christ who is within you, is having more and more control of our life, and we're surrendering more and more to Him. And the Spirit of God, listen, is filling us, and He is exercising more control of our life. So it isn't that we get better apart from Him. It is Christ on the inside of us. Well, when you think about the Christian life and think about growing, what's involved in that growing process? Well, one thing that is certainly important, and that is the Word of God. You will not grow in your Christian life if you neglect this book. Peter says in the first chapter, or second chapter, 1 Peter, he says, as newborn babes desire, what? The sincere milk of the Word. What does he mean by that? Well, he's simply saying this. When you first become a Christian, you're like a babe in Christ. He says to desire the sincere milk of the Word. What does he mean? He means those things that are the easiest to understand. There are some things in the Bible that are much easier to understand than others. And you recall that even Peter said about what Paul wrote. He said, some things that Paul writes are very difficult to understand. Now, that gives me a lot of comfort when I read it. And I think, well, if Peter didn't understand it, then maybe I don't have such a hard time either. So there's some things that are simple to understand. There's some things that are not so simple to understand. Once in a while, I'll meet a new Christian, and I'll say, well, you need to read the Word of God. They say, well, I've been reading it. Haven't been saved but a month, so I've been reading the book of Revelation. Say, wait a minute, that's not where you start. That's not milk, friend. That's T-bone steak. That is not milk. And so when he says, as newborn babes desire the sincere milk of the Word, as a new Christian, I'm to start with the understanding. And oftentimes what I'll say to somebody who's a new Christian, read the Gospel of John. Because the Gospel of John was written with the purpose that we may believe that Jesus Christ is the Son of God. And oftentimes reading the Gospels, of course, it's narrative, and we begin to understand who Jesus is and how he operated and so forth. So certainly one of the very basic ideas when it comes to Christian growth is learning the Word of God, studying the Word of God, reading it, meditating upon it, thinking about it, absorbing it, watching how God works it in your life, and keeping a diary and seeing how God has kept his promises in your life. You see, as you begin to soak your mind and your heart and your spirit with the Word of God, you know what you're doing? You're driving out things that ought not to be there. Listen, the Word of God is a cleanser. The Bible says, thy word have I hid in my heart that I might not sin against God. The Word is a lamp unto my feet, a light unto my path. And so, certainly, if you're going to progressively move in your relationship to him, studying and reading and meditating upon the Word of God. Secondly is prayer. You'll recall what Paul said to Colossian Christians, he said in that fourth chapter, devote yourself to prayer. Now, devoting yourself to prayer isn't now lay me down to sleep, pray the Lord my soul to keep. If I should die before I wake, pray the Lord my soul to take. Well, first of all, if you know what eternal security is, you don't even have to pray that prayer anymore, because you already settling your issue where you're going to spend eternity. It may be a good prayer for children, but I wouldn't recommend it for the simple reason what you want them to understand, that once they're saved by the grace of God, they don't have to keep praying, Lord, if I should die, please take my soul. He already has your soul. Prayer is the way to develop your relationship, talking with him, listening to him, allowing God to speak to your heart. When you mix the Word and you mix prayer, and that is a discipline in your life, you are going to begin to grow in your Christian experience. But growing in the Christian life is not only reading the Bible and praying, but you know what it is? It's also sharing with other people what God has done in your life. There's something about telling and sharing of the people what Christ is doing in your life. What does it do? First of all, it's like more affirmation, more confirmation. You get stronger and more confident in what you believe and what you're saying. God begins to work in your life, and here's what you'll discover. You'll discover that one of the best ways for you to learn the Word of God is to share what you do know with someone else, because they're going to ask you questions you don't know. They'll send you back to the Word of God so you'll know what you do know the next time you share with them. And so sharing your faith is certainly a part of the Christian life. Not only that, but serving the Lord. Listen to what he says. He says in Ephesians chapter 2, for by grace ye are saved through faith, that not of yourselves, it's the gift of God, not of works, lest any man should boast. Then he says, we are his workmanship. God's the one who's made us as we are. We are his workmanship, created in Christ Jesus for good works, which God foreordained that you and I should walk in them. If I'm going to grow and mature in my Christian life, reading the Bible and prayer and serving the Lord is a very important part of that. Because as I learn to give myself away to others, what am I doing? I'm following the pattern of Jesus. What did he say? He said, I didn't come to be served, but I came to serve. If I am going to grow in my Christian life, I am certainly going to have to be willing to serve the Lord. Not only that, but if you're going to grow in your Christian life, one of the things you have to get over is selfishness. All of us have, to some degree, a sense of selfishness and self-centered in our life. And the reason that God has given us so many scriptures about giving, it isn't because his work will not go on unless we do certain things. God is going to provide for his work. Here's what he's done. He's chosen in his church, chosen in the Christian life, that you and I would be givers. The Bible says that God loves a cheerful giver. If giving were not important, he would never have made that statement. And he says, give and it shall be given to you, good measure, pressed down, shaken together. Did you know that one of the times in our life when we're acting the most like God is when you and I are giving to other people, for example, giving in the Lord's work? When he says the ministry and the work of the church is to spread the gospel around the world, it takes money to spread the gospel around the world. One of the ways that you and I grow in our faith is giving. That's God's tangible way of saying that. Here's something you can tangibly practice. You can put your finger on this. You can count this. You can measure this. You can see if I kept my promise. For example, you say, well, how will I know that God kept his promise? Well, you just remember what you asked him. And listen, one thing about money is this. It is a very tangible thing by which you can measure your request to Almighty God. It is also God's way of testing us. He says that the cattle on a thousand hills are his, that God owns every single thing, that we are to bring the tithe into the storehouse, God's church in this church age, in order that the work may go on and the work may not suffer. And so in the eyes of God, giving is a very, very important part of that. Loving each other and looking out for one another and comforting one another and being there in times of hurt and pain and suffering and sorrow. This is a part of growing in our Christian life. Being able to suffer with someone else and get into their burden and get into their heart when they're going through difficult times in their life. There are many facets of the Christian life, but remember this. It is the Spirit of God who is producing the fruit. Remember Jesus said, I'm abiding in you and you're abiding in me. Sitting at the Father's right hand, who's sitting in your heart and mind? Who's sitting in your heart and mind is the person of the Holy Spirit doing what? He is willing, ready, and able. Listen, has the power to express the nature of Jesus in your life and my life through every circumstance. He's the one who helps us endure. He's the one who enables us to tenaciously hold on to the will of God when everything around us is shaking loose. He's the one who gives us the faith. He's the one who's establishing us. He's the one who's giving us that sense of confidence and absolutely unshakable security that no matter what happens, God is on our side. The Christian life is a wonderful adventure. The Christian life is a journey with the person of Jesus. It is the most fantastic adventure that a person could ever undertake in this life because it is walking hand in hand in, heart with and heart with. And here's something else. It is a walk that will never cease. You and I may suffer the experience of death, which we'll come into in a few moments. But you know what? Jesus Christ, listen to what he said. He said, I will never leave you nor forsake you. And Jesus never told a lie. Whatever he promises, all of heaven will back up every single promise that he made. Very important you and I understand what the Christian life is all about. Christ living his life in and through us in order to bring glory to God, honor to God by the life that we live. Well, something else I want you to add to your belief system, and that is put down this word, Satan. Well, the Bible says in the Isaiah the 14th chapter that Satan was a created being. That Satan is a person. He is not some figment of the imagination. He's just not just some spirit. He was a very important angel. And because he rebelled against Almighty God, and with him went a host of angels, he was cast to the earth. And the reason he rebelled against God, because he said, Satan wanted to be like the Most High God. He wanted to be equal with God. He wanted to have the same power, the same reputation that God. In his rebellion toward God, he was cast out. Now, there are good angels as well as evil angels. And so God, the Bible says, created angels. Why did he create them to begin with? He created angels as his messengers. That is, angels are the servants of God. They're the created servants of God. And therefore, they worked in the days in the Old Testament. They worked in Jesus' days, and they still work today. For example, if you turn to the 16th chapter of Luke, you'll recall it's the story of the rich man and the beggar. And that the beggar died, and the Bible says, and the angels carried him into Abraham's bosom or paradise. That is, when a child of God departs this life, is it not feasible to believe that the angels that surround us would take the spirit of a person in the presence of Almighty God? So there are good angels that are still God's created messengers out there serving him all over this globe. And so therefore, when we come to Satan, what do we find? We find the instigator. Listen, the source of all sin, the source of all pain and hurt and sorrow and death, the instigator of every single lie, the instigator of every single thing that is evil. He is the instigator of everything, of all crime and all violence. Here's what Jesus said about him. If Jesus didn't think he were real, he certainly wouldn't have talked about his relationship up there in the wilderness when he was tempted by him. If Jesus didn't think he were real, he certainly wouldn't have said he's a murderer and he's a liar. He's a liar of liars. Jesus believed that Satan was a real person. He knew that he was a real person. He wrestled with him often. And simply because we only see in those early chapters of the Gospels about his wrestling with him in the wilderness and his temptation, that's not the only time Satan was continuously attacking the Lord Jesus Christ. And what is his goal? Here's what he does. Satan has chosen to set up a counterfeit kingdom. That counterfeit kingdom is the world system. When you look at the world system, which is our society without God, what you have is the counterfeit kingdom. And so therefore, what's his method? His method, listen, is deception, division, and destruction. He will do everything in his power to deceive a child of God or to deceive someone who's lost. He'll do everything in his power to divide a church, to divide families, to divide businesses, to divide friendships, everything he can. His ultimate goal is to destroy. Why do you think he has so many people on drugs and alcohol and all the things that absolutely destroy the human body? Because his ultimate name is the destroyer. Satan is a destroyer. And every single person who's rejected Jesus Christ as Savior, Christ is not saving their life. You know who your God is? Your God is the devil. You say, well, the devil's not my God. Let me tell you what Jesus said about him. He said he's a ruler. And listen, when he fell by God's permissive will, here's what God did. By his permissive will, he allowed Satan to be an awesome force in this universe so that you and I live in a universe where two kingdoms are in conflict with each other. Here's the counterfeit kingdom. And what's the counterfeit kingdom? Here's Satan showing us all, listen, he's got propaganda everywhere. The commercials are everywhere. You must have this, you must have that. Do this, do that, do the other. In other words, if you want to feel good, look good, and all the rest, what's he doing? He's doing his best to allure people into a counterfeit kingdom. What he tells them is, now is the thing that matters. Indulge yourself now, feel good now, have it now. What he will not tell them is, what's beyond now? He only speaks in terms of now, not the future. He never speaks in terms of eternity. He never speaks in terms of the consequences of sin. He never speaks in terms of what's going to happen. It's always indulge yourself now. And listen, it looks like if you look around, you'd almost say, it looks like he's winning. Everywhere you turn, the devil is expressing his evil, his violence, his bloodshed, his immorality. You name it, it's everywhere. And the world is caught up in it, soaked up in it. Why? Because it looks good, it sounds good, and what does it do? It satisfies the carnal nature. It satisfies the fallen nature. And therefore, Satan knows exactly how to deceive. But remember this, it is deception. Listen, deception, division, and destruction. That's his goal. And so therefore, he operates every way he possibly can. What does he do? He tempts us to sin. He tries to discourage the believer. He tries to divide the church. He tries to get believers fussing and fighting with each other. He tries to get us to distrust each other. Anything he can possibly do. Remember, deception, listen, deception, division, destruction, that's his goal. Now, part of his problem is this. Part of his problem is that he knows that all of us who read the Scripture have already read his obituary. His obituary is to be found in Revelation chapter 20, which says that he will be cast in the lake of fire and the smoke of Satan in the lake of fire will ascend forever and ever, which means you and I know that ultimately he's a defeated foe. He was defeated at the cross by the death of the Lord Jesus Christ, but his ultimate judgment will not come until the end time, when the Bible says that God will cast him into the lake of fire where he will exist forever and ever in fire and brimstone, and the smoke of that will be forever. His symbolical way of saying he will be eternally punished for his rebellion toward Almighty God in the very beginning of time. So therefore, when we think in terms of how we should relate to Satan, people say, I'm scared to death of the devil. Listen to what he says in James chapter 4. He says, resist the devil and he will flee from you. You and I have on the inside of us the person of the Holy Spirit. It is the Holy Spirit of the living God living on the inside of us. And the Bible says, listen carefully, he that is within you is greater than he that's in the world. Satan is not on the inside of you. God is on the inside of you. He says, I'll never leave you nor forsake you. And listen, nothing can touch you. Not anything on the face of this earth can touch you without God's permissive will. It's sort of like this. God has buffeted every single one of his children with what? With his presence and his power. The only time anything can get through is when God chooses to let it through. When he chooses to let it through, he lets it through, listen, for a good reason. What does he say? He says that he is engineering all of our circumstances to those of us who love him for our good and his glory. Therefore, God is in absolute control. Satan can't do anything. Listen, Satan can't do anything that God doesn't let him do. And anything God lets him do, God is going to turn for our good if we will respond in faith, placing our trust in him. Well, the next word that should be in our belief system is, listen, man's eternal destiny. What is the eternal destiny of man? Listen carefully. The Bible says it is appointed unto man once to die, and after this the judgment. The soul that sinneth, it shall die. The wages of sin is death. Listen carefully. What is the eternal destiny of the believer, the person who's placed their faith in Jesus? His eternal destiny of the believer, immediately and consciously. When you and I die as believers, we go immediately and consciously into the presence of a loving Heavenly Father who is waiting for us. The Bible says in 2 Corinthians chapter 5, absent from the body, present with the Lord. You recall what Paul said in that first chapter of Philippians? He says, I'm pulled in two directions. He said to the Philippian Christians, on the one hand, he says, I just want to die and be with the Lord. On the other hand, he says, I want to stay here and serve you and minister to you because you need me. Now listen carefully. There are people who believe in purgatory, that one of these days when a believer dies, that you are going to go somewhere and suffer for your sins, and then when you get clean enough, you go into heaven. Now let me explain carefully why that is a false doctrine. Number one, first of all, there's not a single verse in the Bible about purgatory. Secondly, if the blood of Jesus Christ cannot cleanse you from sin in this life by the grace of God, your going to purgatory is not going to get you clean. The Bible says you can't have grace and works. Something can't be a gift and at the same time something you work for. If a person has to go somewhere and suffer for their sin, then God didn't forgive them. What God did is what God did is make a promise, then make them pay for it, and then finally when they've paid for it, they're going to get to heaven. That's not forgiveness. That's working. Listen, that is working for your ultimate salvation. You can turn this Bible any way you want to. There is absolutely, listen, doctrinally, reasonably, by faith, you look at it, there's no place for a purgatory in the Word of God. You don't have to pay for what Jesus paid for at the cross. What that's saying is that Jesus Christ, in His substitutionary death at the cross, was not sufficient. It was pretty good, and it did rather well, but it wasn't sufficient. Because it's not sufficient, and because His salvation's not complete, you're going to have to go to purgatory, and you're going to have to suffer for your sins, and when you get clean enough, then you're going to get into heaven. Who decides when you get clean enough? You say, well, God does that. But let me ask you a question. Why are you going if the Lord Jesus Christ has already atoned for your sin? Here's the reason people believe in it. Number one, they've been taught it. They've been taught a lot of error. Secondly, listen carefully. In the mind, it is a reasonable thing to think, but it's part of Satan's deception. It's reasonable to think, well, look, I mean, I know I've been saved, but I still sin against God, and I know I'm not perfect, and here I'm going to die, and I've got weaknesses and frailties in my life, and sinned against God, and I have temptation. Sometimes I can't seem to overcome, and here I'm going to die. You mean to tell me that God's going to take me to heaven just like I am? Yes. Why? Here's the reason. Because the Scripture said that when Jesus Christ died on the cross, He placed your sin debt in full on Him, and therefore He paid your sin debt in full. Listen, if you have to pay for it, He didn't pay for it. Secondly, you cannot pay for it. And here's the issue. The issue is this. If He died for your sin, then why do you think you have to pay for it? You don't have to pay for it. It is a settled issue. You are eternally secure. Listen, there is no eternal security if I've got to go somewhere and suffer for a long period of time because of my sin. Here's what I want you to remember. When Jesus Christ saved you, listen, the Bible says, listen, He clothed you with, in Romans chapter 5, He clothed you with the righteousness of Christ. In the eyes of God, He doesn't see us as sinful human beings out there wandering around. He sees us as His children who are doing what? Progressively maturing. Sometimes we take two or three steps backwards, and we'll take one step forward. Sometimes we'll take three steps forward, then we blow it again. We go almost fall off the cliff, and we go back and forth. What are we doing? But you know what we're doing? We're growing. When you and I, listen, no matter how righteous we may try to be, when you and I on our deathbed, if it should be such, listen, it doesn't make any difference how godly you have been. You know what happens? The more godly you and I are, the more inadequate we realize we are, and the more sinful we realize this whole flesh is, you will never get to the place in your life where you think that somehow, now I'm acceptable, God. No, you won't. The holier your life is, the more unrighteous you're going to feel. Now, here's the issue. The issue is guilt. The issue is guilt. A person looks at their life and they say, well, look what I've done. Look where I've been. Look what I am. And somehow it seems like I haven't grown very much. You mean to tell me that God's going to take me just like I am and take me to a holy heaven? Yes. Why? because God has clothed you in, listen, in righteousness. He has made you righteous. Listen, what is justification? Justification is declaring not guilty those who are guilty. How can God do that? Because His Son paid your price, and the judge has set you free. Somebody else went to prison for you. That is, somebody else went to the cross for you. Somebody else died for you. Therefore, you're set free. There's no place for purgatory. Listen, saved by the grace of God, immediately, consciously, listen, absent from the body, present with the Lord. Not absent from the body, period of time in purgatory, present with the Lord. Thank God that's not in the Bible. Secondly, listen, if the Apostle Paul had believed, as some people believe, that you die and you rest in a grave for 1,000 or so years until Jesus comes, then you wake up. My friend, the Apostle Paul would never have made this statement. He says, now, here's my problem. He says, on the one hand, I want to die and be with the Lord. On the other hand, I want to stay here and serve you. If Paul thought that he was going to die and get to the grave and lie there unconscious for ever so how many years, and that would have been a long time, the Apostle Paul, a long time has happened since he died, he'd still be in the grave in an unconscious state. There's not a single verse in the Bible that indicates that when you die, two things don't happen. Number one, the Bible doesn't say that's the end of you. The Bible doesn't say that you just become matter and you no longer exist. The Bible doesn't teach that. Secondly, the Bible doesn't teach that you lie in a grave somewhere until one of these days there's a resurrection. Absent from the body, present with the Lord. He says in 1 Thessalonians chapter 14, those who've already died in Christ Jesus who are with Him. He says when He comes, listen, when He comes, if He were to come today, if He were to come today, you know what? My mother, my father, my grandparents, and some millions of other people who've already passed them forth, they would come with Him. If they were lying in some grave, something would have to happen here. Absent from the body, present with the Lord, not one single verse in the Bible that says you're going to purgatory, not a single verse that says you're going to be buried in a grave somewhere. You can mark this down. You cannot bury a child of God. You can put our body in there, but you cannot put us in there, because there's going to be, even that's temporary, because every single one of us is going to be resurrected into a glorified body. Now, listen, what about that lost person? That lost person who dies without Christ, the Bible says what? Absolutely, consciously, instantly, what happens to them? Go to torment. How long are they in torment? Until the final judgment, when they stand in the presence of Almighty God in the great white throne judgment in Revelation chapter 20, when they are judged for their works. Now, when the believer dies, we're going to be rewarded for our works. We're going to be rewarded. God isn't going to play some film and show all the bad things that you've done and then say, well, you know, here's all the bad, here's all the good. No. When you're saved by the grace of God, what does He do? He says our sins are separated as far as the east is from the west. He says like He dumps them in the depths of the sea, and thank God you and I never have to face them again. Amen? Now, what about the unbeliever? The unbeliever? The unbeliever immediately, consciously goes into torment. A place of suffering, the same place the rich man went to in the 16th chapter of Luke. And they're there suffering until the great judgment, when they stand in the great white throne judgment, and the Bible says that God's going to open the books. What books? That's His books where He's kept the record. Listen, the records of those who have been born and the life that they've lived. Those of us who know Jesus Christ as our Savior, and the Bible says our name is written in the Lamb's book of life. There is a book of life. And listen, if a person is not named, their name is not there, He says they're cast in the lake of fire. And so when a person dies without Christ, listen, there's not a single verse in this Bible that says you're going to get a second chance. There's not one single verse that says if you die and then you decide that you want to change things, you're going to receive Jesus. No. When a person dies, they die fixed in that character. And forever and ever and ever, they're separated from God. That's why we get serious about preaching the gospel. That's why there's nothing joking and funny about the proclamation of the gospel. We're talking about people's eternal destiny. We're talking about eternal consequences. We're talking about something that will not be changed once you breathe your last breath in this life. There's not a single verse in the Bible that says you get a second chance. Listen, the chance, the opportunity is shouting at you. And that is, whosoever shall call upon the name of the Lord shall be saved. For God so loved the world that He gave His only begotten Son, that whosoever believes in Him should not perish but have everlasting life. That's what this is all about. Helping you to understand the truth in order that you may know that Jesus Christ is your Savior. The moment you die, you're absolutely in the presence of Almighty God. Well, that's man's eternal destiny. One last word I want you to put in your system of belief, and that's future things. Well, you say, what do you mean by future things? Well, the next event in God's calendar of time as far as is what he's going to do. The Bible says in 1 Thessalonians 4:13, speaking of when he comes back, that what next thing that's going to happen is that Jesus is coming back for his church, that is all believers. Coming back for us in this age, all believers. He says he will descend from heaven with a shout, with the voice of the archangel, the trump of God, and the dead in Christ shall rise first. What does he mean by that? All of our loved ones who passed on before, their bodies are in graves all over this world. He says when he comes in the air, listen, not only is he going to bring our loved ones who passed on with him, he says their bodies are going to be resurrected. He says in the twinkling of an eye, which is faster than you can bat your eye, their bodies are going to be transformed and glorified in the likeness of the body of Christ, and their body and soul shall be united in the air with him. Then we who are alive shall be transformed likewise in the twinkling of an eye, and we shall be caught up together with them in the clouds, and we shall forever be with the Lord. No one who is unsaved is going to be in that resurrection. That's why when Jesus Christ comes for his body, you know what's going to happen? I'm afraid some of the churches are going on. Some people are still going to be up behind pulpits and business. And listen, life is going to go on. There'll be a lot of change, a lot of shock in people's minds. But you know what the world will do? This counterfeit kingdom of whom Satan is the God, they will give an explanation. And maybe there are galaxies. Maybe there are worlds out there. And maybe there are saucers and all this other kind of junky stuff. In other words, maybe something happened. I guarantee you the world will try their best to give an explanation. Can't you imagine all the anchor men and anchor women on the television that day or that night saying something has happened? We can't quite figure out what it is. We've had airplane crashes, train crashes, bus crashes. The expressways are all blocked up. Doctors have disappeared. All the things that are happening. There must be some great calamity. Trying to explain all that, it will be absolutely the most fascinating thing for all of us who are looking down and saying, listen to that silly explanation for what God tried to tell them the whole time. That is what the rapture of the church is all about. That's a glorious thing that's going to happen, but it's going to be followed by what the Bible calls in the 24th chapter of Revelation. Listen, the 24th chapter of Matthew, the Great Tribulation. Not that it will instantly start, but this world will be moving toward that for some time, and then it will begin. The Antichrist, the Great Tribulation, seven years of persecution, 7 years of the most wrathful kind of events that you and I could imagine. If you want to know what it's going to be like, you turn to the 6th chapter of the book of the Revelation, you read through the 19th chapters, and you'll find God pouring out his judgment in vials and bowls and all the rest. Everything imaginable, God sending down his judgment upon this earth. And what will men do? You'll think, well, everybody will get converted. No, they won't. The Bible says that they will hide in the rocks and the mountains and crying out to hide from this awesome judgment of Almighty God. Just because there's a judgment does not mean that people are going to always get converted. There'll be many people who are saved in the tribulation period. And the Bible says at the end of that tribulation period, then Jesus Christ is coming. And he's coming, listen, coming in the air with his angelic host. And we'll be coming with him. And what is he going to do? He's going to wipe out and destroy every single evil, vile thing on the face of this earth. He's going to transform this earth. And you know what he's going to do? He's going to make it a part of heaven. Because heaven just isn't up yonder somewhere. He's going to absolutely remake this ball of dirt. And heaven is going to be not only the heavenly city, but it's also going to be a part of this earth. He not only is going to do that, but he's going to start his millennial kingdom. The Bible says that Satan's going to be chained 1,000 years. And during that time, the Lord Jesus Christ is going to rule on this earth. It'll be absolutely perfect. Everything about it will be perfect. And at the end of that time, Satan's going to be loose for a season and then ultimately absolutely thrown into the pit and destroyed forever and ever and ever. He says his smoke will ascend forever. At the end of that period of a millennium, there will be the great and final judgment when all the wicked of all time stand before God and give an account. After that, eternity begins, the ultimate and final heaven that our Lord's preparing for us and the ultimate and final hell that people will go to spend all of eternity. Now, I want you to think about something for a moment. Every single one of those issues is a vital part of your belief system. Listen, it begins with this book and takes you all the way to the last moment you spend on the face of this earth and heaven. Now, here's what I want you to think about for a moment. And this is why it's so important that you and I understand what we believe. I want you to think for just a moment, not what you do. I want you to think about who you are. Listen to this. Who are you? Here's who you are. As a child of God, Listen, as a child of God, you are a person who owns the most precious, valuable thing on the face of this earth, a record of the, listen, of the living revelation of Almighty God, accurate for living in this life and for dying by. You and I have the Trinity, God the Father, God the Son, God the Holy Spirit, who's on our side and who is working in our behalf. We have God the Father we can come to as a child and pray to and who will hear and answer our prayer. We have Jesus Christ, the Son of God, as our Lord and Master and King, one who lives on the inside of us and who will enable us and strengthen us, one who has forgiven us of our sin. We have the Holy Spirit who has indwelt us and sealed us forever as a child of the living God. You and I know that we have been created in the image of Almighty God, that we are fallen creatures. Yes, we are. But we are forgiven, listen, by the salvation that has been purchased at Calvary through the death of Jesus Christ. We are a part of the body of Christ, the church of the living God, where we can worship and praise Him and serve Him together. We have the wonderful opportunity of shouting this message to the entire world. We have the wonderful message of telling people in our home where we live, across the street, in our business, and to the entire world. This is a part. We have the wonderful privilege of walking every day in this awesome journey, which we call the journey of the Christian life, in the presence of Jesus Christ dwelling inside of us. We have, listen, the absolute assurance that Satan is a defeated foe, that we can resist him and we can overcome Satan no matter what happens in life. We have the wonderful assurance today that absent from the body, present with the Lord. We have the blessed assurance that when he comes, we're coming with him, and that all the things that are going to transpire on this earth, no matter what it is, he will have caught us up, or we will have died and gone on beforehand. We will be rewarded for all that the good that God has done in our life. And forever and ever and ever, we have the irrevocable, unchangeable promise of the Godhead, God the Father, God the Son, God the Holy Spirit, that says, believe on the Lord Jesus Christ and thou shalt be saved. For God so loved the world that he gave his only begotten Son, that whosoever believes in him should not perish, but you and I have absolute eternal life. We are rich, wealthy people in those things that absolutely count for now and for all eternity. If we shouldn't shout, I'm telling you, what should we do? We should be praising God and glorifying him and thanking him and serving him and giving to him and sharing our faith. Why? Because we are rich, wealthy people, rich in the things, listen, that money can't buy and that death cannot take away. Amen. Jesus Christ, our Lord. Amen. Now I want you to think about something for a moment. None of us know when we're going to die. Most of us don't plan on it. There's some people in the hospital who know they're going to. Let me ask you a question. The Bible says, absent from the body, present with the Lord. Or it says, and in torment, he lifted up, and he died, and in torment, he lifted up his eyes, being in torment, asking for help. And God says, he said, you in your days live this kind of life. And there's a great gulf fixed between you and paradise. And those who are in torment cannot come to paradise. And those who are in paradise, of course, would not go to torment. Here's what I want you to see. I'm not talking about just going to church and trying to be good. I'm talking about the most critical, the most crucial, the most important decision you will ever make in your life. I'm talking about accepting Jesus Christ as your personal Savior, which will indeed determine your whole future unchangeable destiny after you die. It's unchangeable. Now, you just heard all the things that we have as a result of receiving Jesus. Let me ask you this. What do you have that's for certain, that's for sure, that money can't buy, death can't take away without Christ? Nothing. Would you not agree that it's rather foolish to live your life knowing that one of these days you're going to face death? D-E-A-T-H. It is appointed unto man once to die, and after this the judgment. What about it? In all of your preparation for living, have you made preparation to die? I want to say that again. In all of your preparation for living, have you made preparation to die? Most folks don't. I want to encourage you to ask the Lord Jesus Christ to forgive you of your sins and tell Him that today you're turning your life over to Him and let Him begin to work in your life. You know what He'll do? Write your name in the Lamb's Book of Life. Make you one of His children. Seal you as a child of God. And you no longer have to worry about death or about life, because the Son of the living God says He's abiding in you. The presence of the Holy Spirit, He will never leave you nor forsake you. Not one second in life and not a second in death. You can't beat that. Listen, for God's great deal. Offer to every single person who will receive it. And Father, oh, how grateful we are. When we think about what You've done for us, who we are, what we possess, every single thing we possess as a result of a relationship to Jesus Christ, we want to say hallelujah. We want to say praise You, Father. We want to say glory to You, dear God, that Your love, that You could outlove our sinfulness, that Your grace is greater than all of our sin, and that Your love knows no boundaries. Your grace cannot be measured, and Your forgiveness is forever and eternal. We bless You and praise You and worship You and adore You today in Jesus' wonderful name. Amen.
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0: Do you find yourself treating the Bible like a smorgasbord? More than likely you've been to one, and there's this large array of food, every kind of food possible, and what you do is just walk down the line and you pick and choose what you want and ignore the rest of it. Well, some people treat the Bible the same way. They pick and choose whatever commands they want to obey and ignore the rest. But Jesus said, man shall live by every word that proceeds out of the mouth of God. And when I think about why our Lord gives us commands, the truth is,

I want to talk about in this message, and I want to talk about an issue that is vital in the life of the believer, oftentimes overlooked, sometimes by procrastination, people put it off all of their life, and that is baptism. Baptism is not an option, it is a divine obligation. And that's the title of this message, Baptism, Obligation, or Option. It is not an option, it is an obligation. And I want you to turn, if you will, to the book of Acts, and look, if you will, in chapter 8. And while you're turning there, let me give you a little background. Philip is one of the deacons whom God has called, and he's been in Samaria preaching the gospel, and people are being saved, and lots of wonderful, exciting things are going on. And the Bible says that there was much rejoicing in the city. And so in the midst of all that, beginning in verse 26, the Bible says that God calls him to another place. So in verse 26, but an angel of the Lord spoke to Philip, saying, arise and go south to the road that descends from Jerusalem to Gaza. This is a desert road. And he arose and went, and behold, there was an Ethiopian eunuch, a court official of Candace, queen of the Ethiopians, who was in charge of all her treasure, and he'd come to Jerusalem to worship. And he was returning and sitting in his chariot and was reading the prophet Isaiah. And the Spirit said to Philip, go up and join this chariot. And when Philip had run up, he heard him reading Isaiah the prophet and said, do you understand what you're reading? And he said, well, how could I unless someone guides me? And he invited Philip to come up and sit with him. Now the passage of scripture which he was reading was this, out of Isaiah, speaking of Jesus. He was led as a sheep to slaughter, and as a lamb before its shearers is silent, so he does not open his mouth. In humiliation his judgment was taken away. Who shall relate his generation? For his life is removed from the earth. And the eunuch answered Philip and said, please tell me, of whom does the prophet say this? Of himself or of someone else? And Philip opened his mouth, and beginning from this scripture in Isaiah, he says, beginning from the scripture, he preached Jesus to him, taking him through the prophets and through the life of our Lord as he knew him. And as they went along the road, they came to some water. And the eunuch said, look, water, what prevents me from being baptized? And Philip said, if you believe with all your heart, you may. And he answered and said, I believe that Jesus Christ is the Son of God. And he ordered the chariot to stop. And they both went down into the water, Philip as well as the eunuch, and he baptized him. Now, what I would like to do is to answer several questions about baptism because of two or three reasons. Number one, I know that many of you come from different denominations, and many of you belong to different denominations, and you hear people talking about sprinkling and pouring and baptizing by immersion, and you hear all kinds of things about baptism. Well, what I'd like to do is to say, in spite of all the things that we hear, the question is, what does the Word of God specifically, clearly, unquestionably teach about this act, which is an outward sign of an inward change in our life? Because baptism is a public declaration that the person being baptized has received the Lord Jesus Christ as their personal Savior through faith in Him and His death at Calvary as atonement for their sins. It is an outward sign of an inward spiritual change that has taken place in their life. So, baptism is not an option. It is a divine obligation. And so what I'd like to do is to explain some of the things about baptism and then talk about why a person should be baptized. It's very evident in the Scripture, first of all, that baptism is limited to believers only. What do I mean by believers? I do not believe that by that somebody believes in God or somebody believes that Jesus Christ was a good man, he was a great prophet, a great teacher, but rather that Jesus Christ is the virgin-born Son of God who came into this world for the primary purpose of laying down his life at Calvary, taking upon himself the sin of all mankind, past, present, and future, paying the penalty of that sin in order that every single person who receives him as their Savior will be liberated from the penalty of sin and have the gift of eternal life. When a person places their faith in Jesus Christ, they may not understand all of that, but that is exactly what they're doing. Now, it's interesting in the Scripture that nowhere is a person baptized who is not, first of all, a believer. Baptism

0: isn't just for church members. Baptism is for those who have placed their faith in Jesus Christ. And if you'll notice in our passage what happens. The scripture says when they came along the road, he said, look, what prevents me from being baptized? And Philip said to him, if you believe with all your heart, you may. And he answered and said, I believe that Jesus Christ is the Son of God. He placed his faith in Jesus Christ, believing that Isaiah, the prophet, the scripture that he'd been reading there, was referring to Jesus Christ, that he was the Messiah, and therefore, having placed his faith in him, he was ready to be baptized. If you remember the 16th chapter of Acts, if you want to turn there, you recall this very famous passage when Paul and Silas were in jail, and God began to rattle the doors, open the doors by earthquake. And you recall that the jailer came running out, and he says in verse 30, and after he brought them out, he said, sirs, what must I do to be saved? And they said, believe in the Lord Jesus Christ, and you shall be saved, you and your household. Then if you'll turn to the 18th chapter for a moment, and again, in this 18th chapter, the scripture says in verse 8, he says, and Crispus, the leader of the synagogue, believed in the Lord with all his household, and many of the Corinthians, when they heard, were believing and being baptized. Here's what you're going to find. All through the scripture, before anybody is baptized, they have expressed personal faith in Jesus Christ as their Savior. It is limited to those who place their faith in him. Somebody says, well, now, wait a minute now, but when I was born, I was christened, or I was sprinkled, I was poured on, and I became a Christian then. No, you didn't. There is not a single solitary verse in the Bible, nowhere, that implies in any way that a person is saved simply because they got poured on, sprinkled, or even immersed before they trusted Jesus Christ as their personal Savior. Now, I do believe in the dedication of babies. I think that's a wonderful idea, but I want you to think about what's happening. Here is a child who is maybe 2 or 3 weeks old, or maybe a couple of months old, and so the parents bring them to church, and they have a ceremony, and the pastor prays over the child or whatever. And in some churches, the pastor would pour a sprinkle of water on that baby. Let me ask you, how much do you think that baby understands? Not one thing, except something bad's happening. He's getting poured on the top of his head. And so the poor child doesn't have any idea what's happening. Not belittling baby dedication. I'm simply saying this. It has absolutely nothing to do with salvation. Now, I never want to criticize any other denomination or anybody else, but there are basic convictions that you cannot avoid. And what I would like to do is to read a statement here, if I might, is to read a statement from the largest religious body in America. And I want you to hear what their theology is concerning this whole idea of baptism and the baptism of babies. For example, baptism is that sacrament in which man, by being washed, listen, washed with water in the name of God the Father, God the Son, God the Holy Spirit, the three persons of the Trinity, is spiritually reborn. Now, when people believe that a person is born again because they've been baptized as a baby, it is totally unscriptural. As I say, I will not be critical of some denomination or some religious body. I'm simply saying to you this. There's not a single verse in the Bible to justify that. And I believe personally it is wrong to say to a child when they grow up, well, you're already saved. You don't need to be saved because when you were 3 months old or when you were 2 weeks old or when you were 4 weeks old, we took you to church and you got baptized and you became a Christian. No, they didn't, Mom and Dad. No, they didn't. You see, that may be the dogma of a church. That may be a church's theology, but what you have to ask is, what does God say? You see, baptism is for believers. Baptism is a commitment. Listen, it is a commitment that a person makes on the basis of the fact that they have had, listen, they have been transformed by the grace of God. And now having been saved by the grace of God, they follow the Lord Jesus Christ in baptism. Now, you could baptize hundreds and thousands of people and make them church members. It won't, listen, it'll get them into church membership. It will not get them into the kingdom of God. And so I want to say to you, if you're one of those persons, and I meet people like this all the time who will say, well, you know, I became a Christian when I was real small. How small? Well, my parents took me to church and I was baptized and I became a Christian. No, you didn't. Now, people don't like to hear that, but you know what? I'm not responsible for a person's reaction. I'm only responsible for telling you in love as best I know how that according to this book, before which you and I will stand in the judgment, you have not been saved. You are not ready to go to heaven. If all you have in your relationship to God is the fact that you were baptized as a baby, it won't work. It never has worked. And there's not a scripture in the Bible to prove it. Now, somebody says, oh, but now wait a minute. Now, we'll just go back to that 16th chapter of Acts because this is one of their arguments. They'll say, for example, well, doesn't the Bible say in the 16th chapter of Acts that when Paul said to the Philippian jailer, believe in the Lord Jesus Christ and you shall be saved, you and your household. Well, what does that mean? It simply means this. Everybody else in your house can be saved. There's nothing in there about infants, about babies. Who says the jailer had any children to begin with? Doesn't say that. Not only that, think about this. If that meant everybody in your household could be saved, you'd have to include all the adults. Does that mean that because the Philippian jailer was saved, that if he had brothers and sisters living with him that were his age, that they got saved automatically simply because he was? No, it was not. Every single argument to defend the baptism of babies and making them saved by baptism, listen, it's what you call eisegesis. Exegesis is drawing out of the scripture what God said. Eisegesis is putting into it something that I wanted to say. You can search this book. Listen, search this book, and what you're going to find is believing in Jesus Christ as your personal Savior absolutely is essential to salvation, and it is absolutely essential before a person is baptized. Now, I realize there have been people who have been baptized before they were saved. Many people, for example, as children, they used to go to Bible school, and I can remember this. I go to vacation Bible school, and the pastor on the last day gives this invitation. For all you children who want to be saved, you come and come on down now. And so what happens? They watch their friends, and their best friend goes down. After a while, your friends have all gone. You don't want to be left, so you go down. And what happens is you sign a card or something, and they will put your name in there, and they'll baptize you. You know what? If you're not saved, a good shower will have done you more good than being baptized when you've never trusted Jesus Christ as your Savior, because it is a matter of deception. And I joined two other churches before I ever joined a church and got saved. And what happened was I'd walk down the aisle, and during vacation Bible school one time, another occasion, set me down the front row, said, please fill out this card, put my name and address and my mother's name and where I live and telephone number. And next thing I know, they want to baptize me. But thank God I had enough sense to realize, wait a minute. All I've done was walk down and say, yeah, this is what I want, but nobody explained anything to me, and they were going to baptize me. And, of course, I did not get baptized until I knew that I was saved. So there are lots of people out there, and I'm not being critical. I'm just saying I'd be more critical of the people who did that to you than the person who says, well, I thought I was saved. You are not saved until you express a personal relationship. Listen. Have a personal relationship with Jesus Christ. Express faith in Him and His death at Calvary for the forgiveness of your sin. Absolutely essential before you are baptized. And if you were baptized before you were saved, you say, well, I don't think I should be baptized again. The first one didn't count. If you weren't saved, it didn't count. You need to be baptized. The second thing I want to say about baptism is this, that there are three forms that people use of baptism. Number one, there is pouring. Number two, there is sprinkling. And number three, there is immersion. Now, in the New Testament, what did they do? They immersed. There's not a single verse in the Scripture that you can take to prove that they sprinkled or poured. Now, let's look at those terms for just a moment. First of all, there was no doubt back in those New Testament days when a person was sick unto death and they wanted to be baptized and they could not take them out and immerse them. More than likely, they probably did pour water on them, on their head. And that's what they call clinical baptism, because the person was at the point of death and could not be baptized. Sprinkling came along later as a matter of convenience. Nowhere in the Bible, for example, the two Greek words for sprinkling and pouring are never used to indicate baptism in the Scripture, not a single time. Pouring and sprinkling, never used to indicate baptism. Therefore, what is the word? The word is baptizo. It's the word we use. And people say, well, why do you Baptists have to put them under the water? Because, listen, it has nothing to do with being a Baptist. It has to do with being obedient to the Word of God. It has to do with the meaning of baptism. It has to do with the fact that it's very important that the method and the purpose go hand in hand. What is the purpose for baptism? Well, we'll come to that in a few moments. But what I want you to see is that immersion is to, listen, the very word baptizo means to dip, to submerge. Now, for example, One of the ways you learn what words meant and how they were used is you read other areas rather than just the scripture, and you go back in the Greek and see how was this word used in their modern day and in their common use of the language. For example, the word baptizo is used of a sinking ship. You don't sink a ship by sprinkling water. Ship's going under. For example, a person sinking in the mud, the word baptizo was used. A person drowning, the word baptizo was used. So that word means immersion. It means take them under. You say, well, that's not very convenient. That has nothing to do with it. Convenience has nothing to do with it. The issue is, do I want to be obedient to God? Do I want to go with Scripture? Do I want to do exactly what God says? Do I want to make the declaration, the statement that God intended me to make by the very idea of being baptized? Listen, baptism is not an option. It is an obligation. And it is my personal conviction that if I'm going to do it God's way, it does make a difference. What makes a difference is what it means. Now, if I don't understand what baptism means, and I don't understand how essential it is, and I don't understand the message of it, then it wouldn't make any difference. But the truth is, here's what God said. He gave us baptism by immersion for a very specific reason. And as you search the scripture, you're not going to find any sprinkling and pouring going on when it comes to baptizing in the New Testament. Somebody says, but now, wait a minute. Wasn't water rather scarce? It was at times, sure. But you know what? There's not a single incident in the scripture where they couldn't find any water. For example, around Jerusalem, there were many, many pools. And you recall on the day of Pentecost, there were 3,000 people who received the Lord Jesus Christ, placed their faith in him, and they were baptized. So there were plenty of places being baptized. And sometimes outside of a person's home, there was a pool. For example, the Philippian jailer, he and his household were saved, or at least he was saved for certain. And the Bible says that he was baptized, and so there was water nearby. So we can't use the excuse, well, I think they must have sprinkled because of water. Well, that's just something you read into the scripture. That's not what the Bible says. Well, now, what about the timing of being baptized? When should a person be baptized? Here's what you'll find. In the book of Acts, as soon as they were saved, baptized. Over and over and over again. That is true of the Apostle Paul, for example. If you go back to the 9th chapter, it was certainly true of the Ethiopian eunuch. He says, here's water. What hinders me to be baptized? In the 9th chapter, for example, of Acts, just the chapter over, when the Apostle Paul was saved on the Damascus Road, he said, Lord Jesus, he said, Brother Saul, the Lord Jesus who appeared to you on the road by which you were coming has sent me so that you may regain your sight and be filled with the Holy Spirit. And immediately there fell from his eyes something like scales, and he regained his sight, and he arose, and he was baptized. He was baptized immediately. Here's what you're going to find in the scripture. Over and over and over again, they believed and were baptized. In the 10th chapter, for example, and the 10th chapter and the 47th verse, I want you to notice something here. The scripture says these people were saved, and the Bible says in verse 47, surely no one can refuse the water for these to be baptized who have received the Holy Spirit just as we did, and just as did we. He says, and he ordered them to be baptized. Now, so usually in the New Testament, people are baptized immediately. And so we do believe that it's essential and that putting it off is not wise. Here's the reason. If the devil can get you to put it off 1 week or 2 weeks or 3 weeks or a month or a year, I'll never forget the woman who walked down the aisle one Sunday morning. She was in her early 70s, and she said, I want to be baptized. And so I said, well, you ask her something about, had she just been saved? No, she said that I was saved as a girl. I'd somewhere in her teenage years. I said, now, and so I just had to, I said, well, ma'am, I hate to ask you this. Tell me how old you are. So she told me how old she was, in her early 70s. I said, you mean to tell me that you've waited this long to be baptized? She said, yes. I said, well, why have you waited so long? Well, I don't know. Anyway, before I could say anything else, she began to tell me how over all these years that so many times she doubted her salvation, and she'd been through seasons of doubt and difficulty and about her relationship to God. And I'll tell you something. When you put off a command of God, listen, when God tells you to do something, when he says we're to be baptized, and we refuse, we procrastinate, what we've done is we have acted in rebellion. You see, Jesus Christ is Lord. If thou shalt confess Jesus Christ as Lord, and baptism is for those who have trusted him as their personal Savior, acknowledging him as the Lord of their life, it is an act of obedience. It is not an option. It is a divine obligation. And so when a person puts it off and puts it off and puts it off, why? Well, I've heard all kinds of excuses. Well, you know what? I'm afraid of water. You know what? That's not acceptable to God. I've been baptizing for over 40 years, and I've never drowned anybody. Not a single person's ever been drowned. I have never heard of anybody being drowned in a baptismal experience, not one. Therefore, somebody says, well, but if you be baptized, you got to join some church, and I don't want to be a part of the denomination. You know what? That has nothing to do with being baptized. No excuse is acceptable in the eyes of God when He said, as you go, make disciples of all nations, baptizing them in the name of the Father, Son, and the Holy Spirit, teaching them to observe all the things that I've commanded you, and lo, I'm with you all the way. Even at the end of this age, all of my excuses won't work. Well, I just don't believe that's necessary to get to heaven. No, it's not necessary to get to heaven, but it's necessary to be obedient to God. And I'll tell you something else. You cannot, listen, person says, well, I'm being obedient to God, and I'm full of the Holy Spirit, and I've never been baptized. No, you haven't. Well, how can you tell me I'm not full of the Holy Spirit because I haven't been baptized? Because baptism is not an option. It is an obligation. It is a command of the Lord Jesus Christ. And if I deliberately refuse to acknowledge and to be obedient to Him and what He calls me to do, do you think God's going to fill you with the Holy Spirit, anoint you with some kind of power in your life when you're deliberately, willfully disobeying a specific command of something which should have followed very immediately or quickly after your salvation? It is not going to happen. And friends, you're deceived. Not being critical, just telling you the truth. You cannot boast of being filled with the Holy Spirit when you deliberately refuse to be baptized, whatever the excuse may be. Because He didn't give any. Not a one. Now, one of the big issues in this whole idea of baptism is not only the fact that we're commanded to do it, not only the fact that of how we're to do it, and that is we're to be baptized by immersion, and not only the fact that it should be done rather soon, as quickly as possible. So what I want to talk about for a few moments is this whole idea of what is called baptismal regeneration, which means people believe that you have to be baptized in order to be saved, that you express your faith in Jesus, and then, in order to really be saved, you express your faith in Jesus, then you are baptized. Well, let's think about something for a moment. Let's take that case. Let's say, for example, that you came forward, you trusted Jesus Christ as your personal Savior. On your way home, God called you home. You mean to tell me that you believe that because you weren't baptized that you'd die and be lost? People who believe that baptismal regeneration, that baptism is essential to their salvation, would have to believe that. Where is the love of God? Listen, where is the atoning death of Jesus Christ? I want to show you why that absolutely cannot be true. It's interesting, and I want you to look at two passages of Scripture because somebody may bring up one of these, and you say, oh, I didn't see that one, but these two must go together. Look, if you will, in John chapter 3, and look, if you will, in the 22nd verse. 22nd verse of John chapter 3. I want you to notice what's happening here. Jesus is preaching and teaching and so forth, and so the 22nd verse of John chapter 3. After these things, Jesus and His disciples came into the land of Judea, and there He was spending time with them and baptizing. All right, now, look if you're in chapter 4, verse 1. Now, John's writing this. When therefore the Lord knew that the Pharisees had heard that Jesus was making and baptizing more disciples than John, although Jesus Himself was not baptizing, but His disciples were. What's He doing? He's clearing up the fact that Jesus was not out there baptizing. Look, if you will, I'm coming to something. Look, if you will, in 1 Corinthians chapter 1. 1 Corinthians chapter 1. I want you to notice something here about the Apostle Paul. Paul is talking about Apollos and himself, and both of them were outstanding preachers of the gospel, and people were saying, well, you know, I love Apollos. Apollos is the best preacher of all. Somebody says, no, the Apostle Paul is. And so Paul is trying to deal with this issue in the Corinthian church, one of the many issues he had to deal with. And so he says here, in verse 14, I thank God that I baptized none of you except Crispus and Gaius, and no man should say you were baptized in my name. Now, I did baptize also the household of Stephanas. Beyond that, I do not know whether I baptized any other. For Christ did not send me to baptize, but to preach the gospel, not in cleverness of speech, that the cross of Christ should not be made a void. So what he's simply saying is this. He says, that's not what God sent me to do. Baptism isn't the thing that I'm to major on. I'm not to major on preaching the gospel of Jesus Christ. Now, would Jesus or the Apostle Paul, would either of them have not baptized if that were part of salvation? Somebody says, well, you know, it's possible. Okay, let's give it that. Now, let's think about this for a moment. If you think about the Scriptures, I want us to go through some Scriptures, remembering this now. If you believe that baptism is essential to salvation, remember who the Apostle Paul is. the Apostle Paul received the greatest revelations from God of any person who's ever walked on this earth apart from the person of Jesus Christ himself. He was very, listen, very specific, very clear. The Apostle Paul was absolutely, listen, he was committed to explaining truth in such a fashion that people could understand. And even at that, it was sometimes difficult. But here he was explaining the life of Christ. Here he was explaining the great spiritual truths. If anyone was committed to truth, if anyone was committed to being, listen, to being sure that people understand what the truth about God was, the truth about Jesus, the Apostle Paul was. Now, here's what you'll discover. And there are probably many verses that you and I could, turn to. But I just want us to look at a few of the things the Apostle Paul said. And I want you to ask yourself this question. Would the Apostle Paul explain salvation and only give someone half the story? Would the Apostle Paul be the kind of man who would only tell you partially how to be saved? I don't think he is. Well, let's start with Jesus, for example. Listen to what Jesus said in John 3:16. You know it by heart. For God the Father so loved the world that he gave his only begotten Son, that whoever believes in him should not perish but have eternal life. What does it say about baptism? Nothing. Now, wait a minute. This is Jesus talking. Well, let's look at the Apostle Paul. And the Apostle Paul said to the Philippian jailer, he said, believe on the Lord Jesus Christ and thou shalt be saved. He didn't say believe and be baptized. Did he baptize him? Sure he did, because it was extremely important to take a public stand. We'll talk about that in a moment. And so, for example, at Pentecost, Peter preached believing and placing their faith in the Lord Jesus Christ and being baptized. Yes. Nowhere does it say baptism is essential to salvation. Listen to what the Apostle Paul said in Ephesians chapter 2. For by grace are you saved through faith. That not of yourselves, listen, not of works, because even faith is a gift of God. Not of works, lest any man should boast. Period. Does he say anything about baptism? No, doesn't. Well, wait a minute. Now, you mean to tell me the Apostle Paul believed that baptism was essential to salvation, and when he talked about how to be saved, that he only gave him part of the story? It'd be an absolute contradiction to everything else the Apostle Paul believed. Likewise, the Apostle Paul, listen, he was just as deadly on works as a person could possibly be. For example, the second chapter of Galatians. Look at that for a moment. That passage may not be quite so clear to you. Look in Galatians chapter 2. In Galatians chapter 2, all through this book, what is the Apostle Paul dealing with? He's dealing with those Judaizers who said this. They said, in order to be saved, listen, you must trust the Lord Jesus Christ as your personal Savior and follow God's law in circumcision. Therefore, what was they doing? Placing works, adding to something other than the atoning death of Jesus Christ. And so here's what he said. Look what he said here in verse 16. He says in chapter 2, nevertheless, knowing that a man is not justified, declared righteous, or saved by the works of the law, but through faith in Christ Jesus, even we have believed in Christ Jesus, that we may be justified by faith in Christ and not by the works of the law. Since by the works of the law shall no flesh be justified. Now, if you listen to the Apostle Paul, what does he say? He says it's by faith and faith alone. That's it. And so what he was doing is saying, listen, it's not by works of the law. It's not anything that you and I do. Now, listen carefully. Anytime you fail to understand the impact and what really happened at the cross and the awesome effect of that upon mankind, you get off on all kind of tangents and add all kind of things. For example, what happened at the cross is that God the Father placed upon the Son our sin debt in full, and when he died, he paid our sin debt in full, and therefore to be saved, I place my faith in him as my personal Savior based on the fact that I believe that when he died for my sins, he atoned for my sins, period. Now, I don't have to do anything else other than that. When you get off at that point, here's what happens. You're going to add this and add that. This is why there are many people today who genuinely believe they're going to be saved by placing their faith in Jesus and good works. There are many people who believe it's not a matter of placing your faith in Jesus, but if you do enough good things, you'll be saved. What they don't understand is this. Listen carefully. They look at actions. They look at conduct. Here's what God looks at. Watch this. This is very important. The issue in salvation is not what I do or what I don't do. The issue in salvation is what is the nature of a person. The nature of a person is that a person's nature is sinful. We came into this world bent away from God. We came into this world with a sinful nature. That's why a 2, 3, 4, 5-year-old can absolutely rebel against their parents. You say, don't touch that. You turn your head, they're going to touch it anyway. Why? Because it's there. You say, well, you mean to tell me that my sweet little wonderful darling child has a sinful nature? Yes. If you don't believe it, wait. You'll find out. The next time you call the pastor, you'll say, I know they have a sinful nature. Is there any way to change them? Yes. So what I want you to see is this. If you have the idea that works is what separates you from God, no. It's the fact that we come in this world with a nature bent away from God. So that when a person is saved by the grace of God, what does he do? He transforms us on the inside. Listen, not only are our sins forgiven, he says we become a new creation in Jesus Christ. He gives us a new spirit. Why? Now we want to be obedient. Now that's the nature of a child of God, to be obedient to God, to walk in his ways. Therefore, baptism has nothing to do with getting me saved. It is an act of obedience now that I am saved. Now, there's some verses people bring up. For example, they'll bring up the idea, it's a covenant promise. And that is, you know, parents are saved and you baptize the children and somehow they're going to be saved. No. You look in the scripture every single solitary time, no exception. Somebody has placed their faith in Jesus Christ. And the emphasis on baptism is an emphasis on obedience to Christ, not getting saved. Now, someone will turn to Mark. This is the scripture most people turn. Look in Mark, the last chapter, the 16th chapter of Mark. Now, what you have to do, and remember this, anytime you interpret scripture, you can pluck a verse of scripture out of the Bible and make yourself believe most anything. What you have to ask is, what does the scripture teach from Genesis to Revelation? So somebody reads this verse and say, aha, see there? Look, if you will, in verse 15 of Mark 16. And he said to them, Mark 16, last chapter of Mark, 15th verse. And he said to them, Jesus, go into all the world and preach the gospel to all creation. He who has believed and has been baptized shall be saved, but he who has disbelieved shall be condemned. Well, what about suppose they're not baptized? The emphasis here is not on being baptized to be saved, but listen, in the New Testament days, baptism was extremely important in order for people to make a public declaration of what they've done. No, listen, no being ashamed, no secret discipleship. If that's the only verse, and there may be a couple of the verses that people try to twist around, it's so evident that's not what it means. You see, salvation is the result of an act between you and God, an act of faith. Baptism is an expression, we come into it in a moment, an expression of what has happened on the inside. Remember we said in the very beginning, it is a declaration of your personal faith in Jesus Christ. It is an outward expression. It is an outward image, a public image of what has transpired in your heart. And so therefore, there's no way to prove in the Bible that you have to be baptized to be saved. It's not there. And that is a twist of that verse of Scripture. And surely, listen, the Apostle Paul, many places, when he talks about salvation, no place does he say that a person must be baptized in order to be saved. Now, the question is, well, why be baptized in the first place? So let me give you some specific reasons here. Number one, listen, I should be able to give you number one. That should be it. Settle issues. Sermon stop. But I'm not going to stop there. The first reason is this. Because Jesus commanded it, period. That's enough. When you not trusted Jesus Christ as our personal Savior, listen, we acknowledge the fact that He's the Lord of our life. That's what we are doing. We acknowledge the fact that this Jesus is God. He has the right to call the plays. Every command in the Scripture, He has the right to bring before me. So therefore, if I refuse baptism, whatever excuse I have, now I say this as lovingly, as gently as I know how, whatever my excuse may be, it is unacceptable. It is an act of disobedience. It is an act of rebellion. You mean to tell me that if I'm not baptized, that I'm rebelling against God? I mean to tell you, if you've trusted Jesus Christ as your Savior and you refuse to be baptized, you are living in rebellion toward God. Now, you may look at yourself and say, well, I do this, I do all these wonderful things. That has nothing to do with it. The issue is in the New Testament. In the New Testament, the emphasis on baptism was what? That they were to be baptized. Why? Because in those days, Just as today, for example, it was very important that people not only trusted Jesus Christ, but that they made a public declaration that I have chosen to follow Jesus Christ. Remember, in the Apostle Paul's mind, the message that kept coming through over and over and over again in his message was the resurrection. Believing in the resurrection of Jesus Christ, for example. Would he have said this if he believed that baptism was essential? If thou shalt confess with thy mouth the Lord Jesus and believe in your heart that God hath raised him from the dead, thou shalt be saved. He does not say, and be baptized. Does that mean baptism is unimportant? No. It is just the fact that baptismal regeneration is not scriptural. And so what's the first reason to be baptized? Because Jesus commanded it. And I want to say to you again, there is absolutely no way to excuse yourself from not being baptized. And some of you maybe you've been saved a long time ago and maybe you didn't think it was important. Maybe you've gotten saved listening to television or watching the TV or listening to radio and you've never joined a church. And you say, well, you know, I worship every Sunday. That won't cut it. I'm telling you, my friend, baptism is not an option. It is a divine obligation. It is your responsibility to be baptized, to declare your faith in Jesus Christ. So that's the first reason. That should be efficient and sufficient, and that should be enough. The fact that he said it, what more do I need? But there are some other reasons, for example, to be baptized. And as we have been sort of hinting along here all along, that there is a very important reason. That's this, that what happens when you and I are baptized is that we are making a public confession of our faith in Jesus Christ. And that's important because God, listen, he does not want us being ashamed of him. For example, look in 2 Timothy chapter 2 for a moment. 2 Timothy chapter 2, and Paul writing to young Timothy, he had his difficult times. And here's what he said to him. In this second epistle in the first chapter, I believe, he said in verse 8, he said, therefore, do not be ashamed of the testimony of our Lord. Now, let me ask you a question. Do not be ashamed of the testimony of our Lord. Let's be honest now. How many of us at some point have been in a group of people who were not Christians, or maybe they were telling things that were slightly shady, or they were knocking the church, or talked about the hypocrites in the church, and we were dead silent? Was it because we were ashamed of our faith? Or did we rationalize and say, well, you know, I don't want to say anything, but why not? If Jesus Christ is the Son of God and he saved you and me, and he's the Lord of our life, we have a responsibility for taking a public stand. Listen, that's what we said. That's what baptism says. Baptism is a public declaration that you have trusted Jesus Christ as your personal Savior. It is a public declaration of your intention to follow him as the Lord and Master of your life. That was very important in those New Testament days when there was persecution and difficulty and hardship, and people were naturally tempted to keep to themselves what they were doing. And so this is why each time they were saved and then they were baptized. And the same thing is true today. There's a world of people out there who are looking around trying to find somebody who believes something, listen, who believes something that is solid, something they can prove, something they're willing to live by, something they're willing to die by, something they believe in no matter what goes on. Somehow they have a sense of perseverance and a sense of faith that is absolutely unshakable no matter what. The unbelieving world is looking for people who have something that cannot be shaken in their life, and all of us who are believers have that. And I tell you, baptism is extremely important. It is an act of obedience, not an option, but an obligation. You have an obligation to make a public declaration of your faith. Look at two verses in Hebrews. Look, if you will, in Hebrews chapter 2. I believe it's chapter 2. Look at that for a moment. On over to Titus to Hebrews. And let's look at two passages here. One of them is in the second chapter, and one of them is in the 11th chapter. Second chapter is verse 11. Look at this. For both he who sanctifies and those who are sanctified are all from one Father, for which reason he is not ashamed to call them brethren. You know what he says? God's not ashamed of you and me. Now, sometimes we act in a way that makes us ashamed of ourselves, right? But he says, God's not ashamed of us. Look in the 11th chapter of Hebrews. Again, he's referring to Old Testament saints and how God has worked in their lives. And he says, these all died in faith, and they didn't understand all that you and I understand today. But look, if you will, in verse 16. But he says, as it is, they desire a better country, that is a heavenly one. Therefore, God is not ashamed to be called their God, for he has prepared a city for them. God's not ashamed of us. He doesn't want us to be ashamed of him. Therefore, when a person is saved, one of the first acts that should follow that thereafter quickly is that person should be baptized, giving witness, listen, public witness, public declaration of what has happened in their life. Well, I think a third reason it's so important is this, and that is it portrays what has happened to you and me in salvation. What happened to us when we were saved? Here's what happened. Well, let's look at what happened to Jesus. What did he do? He died, he was crucified, he was buried, and he rose again. Now, this is why I want you to see it's so important to be immersed. Death, burial, resurrection. Death, burial, resurrection. Baptizing, what happens? We walk into the water. We are buried in Christ Jesus, that is, under the water. We come back up to walk in newness of life. Now, why do we baptize by immersion? Because it is the most accurate picture of what's going on. Why did he want us to be baptized? Because it was a public, listen, it was a public picture. It is a portrayal of what happened to you and me when we were saved. What happened when we were saved? Here's what happened. Being convicted of our sins, we accepted Jesus Christ as our personal Savior, which said, I die to my old lifestyle. I place my life in Christ. I'm buried in him, and now I arise to walk in newness of life. You have a reason and a right to expect a different lifestyle of me because I'm not the person I used to be. I've been born again by the grace of God. I died to my old way, and I've been buried in Christ, and now I'm walking in newness of life. Immersion is the only form of baptism that pictures death, burial, and resurrection. That's why he gave it. To Jesus, it was very important that, listen, that those who followed him, that one thing that was uppermost in their mind, that he was the resurrected Christ. There were many people who claimed to be gods, many people who were teaching all kinds of philosophies. But Jesus, listen, he wanted to reemphasize and to rivet into our minds the truth of the resurrection. He's a living Christ. He's not a dead God. And this is the message of the New Testament. If thou shalt confess with thy mouth the Lord Jesus Christ and believe in thine heart, what? That God hath raised him from the dead, thou shalt be saved. Not believe in your heart a whole lot of other things, because ultimately, the ultimate test is, do I believe that Jesus Christ rose from the dead? Then he has to be God if he rose from the dead. Very important. So, what happens when you and I are baptized? We are portraying to the world. We are portraying to the world what's happened to us. I'm not what I used to be. I've died to my old way. I may sometimes act like it, but I have a new spirit. Therefore, if any man be in Christ, he's a new creation. Old things have passed away, and behold, all things have become new. He says, I'm going to give you a new heart and a new spirit. We are not the same person we were when we were before we were saved. And now baptism has shouted and declared, I am new. Here's what's happened to me on the inside. Very important that you and I are baptized. And baptized by immersion. Well, I think when I think about all the different reasons to be baptized, I think of one of the others this, that baptism is a definite, deliberate point in time, listen, which signifies there's been a change in my life. It's like driving an eternal stake in our life. We know, I can remember the moment I was baptized outside in the pool. You remember you were in a church or in a river or whatever it might be. You remember your baptism. Why did God say, because he wants us to be able to look back and say, at that moment, at that moment, I followed the Lord Jesus Christ in obedient baptism because what? Because I had been saved by his grace. Very important we can drive the stake down. Baptism is driving it down. It's God driving it down. Never met a person who's forgotten it. Never. Never met a person who's forgotten they were baptized. Very important that you and I are baptized. Another reason is this, and that is, is certainly a declaration of, listen, of our faith in our own bodily resurrection. Now think about this for a moment. What's the picture all about? The picture is all about Jesus' death, burial, and resurrection. Every time, for example, I see a baptism, or every time I participate in a baptism, what does it say to me every single time? Resurrection, resurrection, resurrection. How many of you want to die, be put in the most expensive coffin possible, and just stay there forever? Anybody? Right. Nobody. How many of you believe that when you die, you're going to be resurrected? Say amen. Every single time there is a baptism, what does that say? That's God shouting the message one more time. Jesus is Lord. He is God. This God who saved you is going to raise you up. This life is temporary. This life is short. Your salvation is absolutely secure. God had specific reasons for giving baptism, not salvation, but to remind us, to drive the stake down, to assure us, and to keep on reassuring us of the hope we have of the resurrection. And it keeps reminding us of that. And so there are lots of scriptures we could come to with that one. Then I think there's one last reason. There are many of them, but one last reason I want to give you, and that's this. And that is, with baptism, there is always a blessing. That is, God is going to bless you when you're baptized. How do I know that? Because I know this, that God rewards every single act of obedience. God rewards every single act of obedience. He says he's not so unjust as to forget our obedience and to forget our labor of love for him. God, he recognizes that. You say, well, what kind of blessing? Well, I'll tell you one of the blessings. When you and I walk through baptismal waters, and sometimes I can see this on the face of somebody I'm baptizing. When you walk through baptismal waters and you're baptized, you know in that moment you are being obedient to the living Word of God. And what happens? There's this awesome sense of assurance, this awesome sense of confidence. God is pleased with what's happening at that moment. He is. God is pleased when one of his children is baptized. There's the blessing of confidence and assurance. I'm being obedient to Almighty God. I'm doing what he's called me to do. There is a joy that comes in the heart of a person who is baptized. There's a joy that God puts there. Why? An act of obedience. Reminder that he saved you. Reminder, listen, that you died to your old way of life. And now you've got the Holy Spirit living on the inside of you to enable you to become now and to live out what Jesus Christ has done in your life. But there's also a blessing to the people who are watching, your family, your friends who come or who come to watch others. Because you know what? Every time somebody goes down in that water and comes up again, I just want to shout hallelujah. It doesn't make a difference whether it's inside or outside, but there's something glorious about watching people who have been saved by the grace of God. You see, some of us have been saved so long, we have forgotten the joy that was ours when we were baptized. We've forgotten the assurance. We've forgotten the blessing. We have forgotten what happened on the inside of us. We knew at that moment our Heavenly Father was looking down and blessing and listening, approving and being joyous over the fact that you and I were being obedient to him. Well, that's enough reasons. There's some others, but that's enough. Now, here's the big question. Have you ever at any time in your life placed your faith in Jesus Christ as your personal Savior? You say, well, I'm not sure about that. Well, my friend, you can be sure. Here's what you do. You tell the Lord Jesus, or however you want to pray, you say, Father, I know that I've sinned against you. I know the Word of God says that I have, and I already know it, whether the Word of God says it or not. I know I've sinned against you. I do believe what you say in the Scripture about Jesus dying for my sins. And so, Lord Jesus, I'm asking you to forgive me on the basis of what you did at Calvary. I know it's not my works, my conduct. It's what you did for me. I'm going to accept you as my Savior. You can do that anywhere. We get letters of people who stop on the highway, driving in the highway, listening to a tape, pull over to the side, ask the Lord Jesus Christ to save them. Just as saved right there, if they walked down the aisle and got on their knees and wept and cried. Has nothing to do with where you are. It has to do with what happens on the inside. Some of you have never been baptized. You've had all kinds of reasons. I want to say to you, my friend, in all the love I know how, it is not an option. It is a divine obligation. With it comes awesome blessing. With it comes witness and testimony to others. Oftentimes with it, listen, comes such a testimony that somebody watching, somebody hears, somebody knows, somebody sees a difference in your life. It brings them to a saving knowledge of Jesus Christ. But thirdly, if you don't, you're going to suffer a lack in your spiritual life as long as you refuse to follow him in baptism. If he's the Lord of your life, you just do what he says. And one simple thing he says that you can do, and that is to be baptized. Father, we love you and praise you. What a wonderful God you are. You're so patient, so kind to put up with us. When we know the truth and don't live by it, we know exactly what you say in the Scripture, and yet we put it off. I just ask in Jesus' name right now, give all of us, Father, the Spirit. Say, yes, Lord. Yes, to be saved. Yes, to be baptized. But we ask it in Christ's name. Amen.
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0: So I want to ask you a question. You've been having trouble with the devil? Has he been defeating you one time after the other? Is there an area you've not given to God? Friend, I've been defeated so many times. But all of a sudden it dawned on me, you can't separate. You can't separate those two. Submission and faith. Submission and resistance. You can't separate the two. It is submission to the will of God that enables my faith to rise up, remembering who I am and who is living within me, and that I do not have to yield to Satan, no matter what he's doing.
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0: If you had the power to change your appearance, would you use it? I hear you laughing. That means some of you would. Well, what would you change? Would you change your size, your shape, your weight, color of your hair, color of your eyes? Would you have a tummy tuck? Would you have a facelift? What would you do? Well, I've got some wonderful news for you. And that is that you're going to have something better than a facelift or a tummy tuck. You're going to have a body lift. And it's not going to cost you one copper penny. Because when Jesus Christ resurrects your body, believe me, you're going to be the best looking thing you have ever been in your whole lifetime. You can bet that life on that. Well, that's what the Bible teaches us. And so I want you to turn, if you will, to 1 Corinthians chapter 15. And the title of this message is Our Bodily Resurrection, a Divine Essential. Why is it that our Lord has chosen to resurrect these bodies of ours? And oftentimes we think it's just because He loves us and He wants to do something good for us. But there's something more to it than that. And I want us to read, if you will, in this 15th chapter, which is Paul's explanation of the resurrection and what's going to happen to our physical bodies, and he certainly clarifies that for us here. I want us to read just a few verses of this passage, and beginning in verse 20, here's what he says. But now Christ has been raised from the dead, the first fruits of those who are asleep. For since by a man came death, that is through Adam, by a man, that is through Christ, also came the resurrection of the dead. For as in Adam all die, so also in Christ all shall be made alive. That is, those who are in Christ. But each in his own order, Christ the first fruits, after that those who are Christ that is coming. Then comes the end, when he delivers up the kingdom to God and Father, when he has abolished all rule and all authority and power. For he must reign until he has put all the enemies under his feet. The last enemy that will be abolished is death. Now I want us to understand what God has in mind in resurrecting your body and mine. And when you think about what the Scripture says about the resurrection and all the verses and all the times that Jesus referred to that, what I want us to see first of all here is this, that our bodily resurrection is directly related to God's purpose for mankind. What is His purpose? God's purpose for mankind is very clear. And that is, God has purposed to people a kingdom of those who would accept His grace, receive His love, worship Him, praise Him, and serve Him for eternity. God has purposed the people a kingdom with those who would receive His grace, accept His love, worship Him and praise Him, and serve Him for all eternity. And it's interesting through the Scriptures how often the Lord Jesus talks about the kingdom. For example, He says in Matthew chapter 6, He says, seek ye first the kingdom of God and His righteousness, and all these things shall be added to you. Remember what Jesus said to Pilate, and when they were discussing who He was, He said, my kingdom is not of this world. And then on one occasion, Jesus said, the Father has granted me a kingdom. And also when Jesus was giving John the revelation on the Isle of Patmos, He said, out of every tongue and tribe and nation and people, there will be people in my kingdom. And then he tells us, of course, how he's going to people his kingdom. How is he going to do it? He said to his disciples, as you go, make disciples of all nations, baptizing them in the name of the Father, the Son, and the Holy Spirit, teaching them to observe all the things that I've commanded you. And though he says, I will be with you to the end of this age, he sends the church out to do what? To preach the gospel in order to people his kingdom. Now, God has a very perfect plan, and that plan is available to every person. But then there comes this problem. The problem is this, that even though God purposed to people a kingdom with those who would receive his grace and his love and would worship him and serve him all the days of their life, big problem arose. And that is the problem of sin. In the Garden of Eden, God had placed a perfect man and woman into a perfect environment. He says, in fact, that he created us in his own image. And so there they were in a perfect location, a perfect environment. They could have lived in perfect harmony with God forever and ever and ever. And yet in their rebellion, they chose to rebel against God. In that rebellion, three things were the consequence. Number one, separation from God. Number two, the corruption of man's nature. And number three, condemnation of man unto death. So in three simple words, you can describe and wrap up the consequences of sin. Separation, corruption, and condemnation. Separation from God, corruption of the human nature, and condemnation unto eternal death is the consequence of every single person who sins against God. Now the Bible says, for all have sinned and come short of the glory of God. That means that every single one of us fall in the category of those who have been separated from God, corrupted in our nature, and living under the condemnation of eternal death. And when you think about the tragedy of it all, in Romans chapter 5, Paul said, therefore, just as through one man, that is Adam, sin entered into the world, and death through sin, and so death spread to all men because all have sinned. So everyone falls in the category of those who separated from God, corrupted in their nature, living under the condemnation of death. Now, we understand what it means to be separated from God. That is, we have no fellowship with Him, no intimacy with Him, no relationship with Him. But what about this idea of corrupted in our nature? Turn, if you will, to Ephesians chapter 2, and you will describe here a description of a corrupt nature. Listen to this, what he says. Chapter 2, verse 1. And you were dead in your trespasses and sins, in which you formerly walked. This is a corrupt nature. Now watch this. Walked according to the course of this world, according to the prince of the power of the air, of the spirit that is now working in the sons of disobedience. This is a corrupt nature. Among them also, he says, we too all formerly lived in the lust of our flesh, indulging the desires of the flesh and of the mind, and were by nature children of wrath, even as the rest. That is a corrupt nature. If you go back one book to Galatians chapter 5, and Paul will describe it another way, beginning, if you will, in verse 19. The deeds of the flesh, the corrupt nature that we have are evident, which are immorality, impurity, and sensuality, idolatry, sorcery, enmity, strife, jealousy, outbursts of anger, disputes, dissensions, he says, and factions. Envious drunkenness, he says, carousing, and things like these, of which I forewarn you, that those who practice such things shall not inherit the kingdom of God. That is man's humanness. That is his corrupt nature. And so the problem here is this. What does God do? How does he people his kingdom with those who are separated because of their sin, corrupt in their very nature, been away from God, and under the condemnation of death? Not only that, if you'll turn to the 6th chapter of 1 Corinthians, look there for a moment if you will, you'll see something that Paul said very clearly. Made no mistake about it. He said, people who have this lifestyle, that is, people who are unrighteous, that is, people who rejected Jesus Christ, listen to what he says beginning in verse 9 of 1 Corinthians 6. He says, oh, do you not know that the unrighteous shall not inherit the kingdom of God? Do not be deceived, neither fornicators, nor idolaters, nor adulterers, nor effeminate, nor homosexuals, nor thieves, nor the covetous, nor drunkards, nor revilers, nor swindlers shall inherit the kingdom of God. And we just read a few moments ago in Galatians chapter 5 in those verses that those who practice such things will not inherit the kingdom of God. Now here is seemingly a dilemma. Here is God who purposed from the very beginning to establish a kingdom, that he would people that kingdom with those who would receive his grace, accept his love, praise him, worship him, and serve him all the days of eternity, future, which means endless eternity. That is, God has a work for us to do when you and I get to heaven. But what's the problem? The problem is this. How does God place those who are corrupted in their nature under the condemnation?

I'm going to prepare a place for you, and if I go and prepare a place for you, I'll come again and receive you to myself, that where I am, there you may be also. What kind of place is this going to be? You read the Revelation 21 and 22. It is a place of holiness, absolute eternal bliss. It is a place of worship and work and service to God, an absolute perfect relationship and perfect fellowship with our Lord and also with one another. Well, how do you get people who are corrupted in their nature, separated from God, under the condemnation of death, to be able to live in such a perfect environment when their very nature is worldly, when everything about them is so totally other than what God has planned? Well, that's the dilemma. That's not a dilemma to God, but when you and I reason it out, think it out, rationalize it, any way you want to look at it, it is a problem. How does God get this worldly attitude and worldly spirit and worldly outlook on life? How does he get it transformed in such a fashion that you and I would one day be fit for the kingdom of God? What in the world is God up to? Well, when you look at the scriptures and you look at, notice, for example, what he says in this passage about the fact that Jesus Christ has been raised from the dead, then we know that Jesus Christ came into this world for a very specific reason. And so when you think about it, you think about it in this light, that our bodily resurrection is directly related to God's ultimate purpose. Directly related to the problem that we have with this sinful, nature, which naturally has affected and contaminated and corrupted this physical body of ours. And so no matter what our body may look like and how well or how sick it may be, it is corrupted by the very presence of sin itself, and that's why this body will one day die. In fact, Jesus put it this way in the book of Hebrews. The Bible says it is appointed unto man once to die, and after this the judgment. The only way anyone could possibly escape death is the fact that Jesus Christ would come in your life and my life. If he came today, we would escape being buried. We would escape death as you and I know it. So here's the question. How does God, what must he do? Where does he begin to work? How does he people his kingdom when all of humanity was poisoned from the very fountainhead, which was Adam? Every man, every woman, every boy, every girl, every baby comes in this world, grows up. It doesn't take very long to realize there's something rebellious in the nature of humanity. There's something human about us that is so human and so rebellious we want our way, and people will live their entire life in spite of God's goodness and love to them and will reject God, reject the Bible, reject the church, reject the Lord Jesus Christ, and die in their sins. Evidence of the awesome rebellion in the human heart. The Bible says the heart is deceitful above all things and desperately wicked. Why? We come into the world with a nature bent away from God, separated from God by the choice of our sin, corrupted in our nature by our very nature itself, and then under the condemnation of death. The soul that sinneth, it shall die. The wages of sin is death. He says all the trees in the garden are available, but one is not. Eat of that tree and death's the penalty. And so what happens? Separation, corruption, eternal death, condemnation before God. How does God, what is he up to in this life, in your life, in my life? How does he get us into this kingdom? Well, first of all, God had to work in two areas. He had to work in the inner man and the inside of us, our soul, our spirit, our emotions, our mind, our conscience, our will. And secondly, he had to work on the outer man, this physical body. And so when you begin to look at the scriptures and you ask yourself the question, well, you know, how did he do this? What did he do? Here's what he did. First of all, he decided to work on the inner man. God sent the Lord Jesus Christ to die on the cross. When he died on the cross, he paid your sin debt and mine in full. Stamped with his blood, paid in full. That meant that God justified, declared righteous every single guilty person who would accept him as their Savior. That is, in the coming of Jesus Christ to the cross, he offered reconciliation to every single one of us. That is, any person who would accept him as the Son of God, any person who would believe that he's the Savior, any person who would believe that his death would pay for their sin, he would reconcile us unto himself, justify us, declare us no longer guilty, make us a child of God, make us a part of his family. What did that do? That settled the issue of separation. So once you receive the Lord Jesus Christ as your personal Savior, no longer separated. So that dealt with that issue. No longer separated because now we have been born again, born into the kingdom of God, born by our spirit into the family of God, and now we are sons and daughters.

to the living God. So step number one. Then he had to deal with this corrupt nature of ours. So what did he do? He says, for example, in 2 Peter, in that first chapter, speaking of this whole idea of the problem of our nature and how he was going to deal with it, here's what he said. He said, for example, for by these he's granted to us his precious and magnificent promises in order that by them you might become partakers of the divine nature, having escaped the corruption that's in this world. Here's what happened. When you trusted Jesus Christ as your personal Savior, not only did he forgive you of your sin, reconcile you unto himself, he gave you a new nature. Now, I know what you're thinking. You're saying, well, sometimes I act just like I used to act. Right? You certainly do. Why? You're still living in this same old body. You still have a will. You still have the privilege. Listen. You have the privilege and the power within you to walk according to this new nature, which is yours, or you can resort by an act of your will to go back to what you no longer are, but to act like what you used to be. The term born again, why do you think he used that? Because it means a new life, a new beginning, a new start, a new nature. Listen, a new spirit. A new destiny. Everything about the believer is new. Now, because we don't always experience it all, and because everything we have coming to us we don't get in this life, we think, well, you know, I've tried that and it didn't work. And oftentimes people backslide and they say, well, the Christian life doesn't work. Yes, it works. It's a matter of believing. Listen, not only trusting him to be your Savior, but also walking in faith that moment by moment, day by day, the Spirit of God who is within you will enable you to, listen, to live out the life that God has called you to live. Why? Because remember what his purpose is. God's predestined purpose is to people a kingdom of those who would receive his grace, love him, serve him, pray him and worship him for all eternity. So God has committed himself to work on the inside of us. So in the coming of Jesus Christ at the cross, he dealt with the issue of separation, putting us into his family. In the coming of the Holy Spirit in your life and my life, giving us a new spirit, giving us a new nature, giving us a whole new outlook on life. Likewise, when he came and died on the cross, what did he do? The Bible says, listen, there is therefore now no condemnation to those who are in Christ Jesus. Our condemnation to eternal death was settled once and for all at the cross. So at the cross and the coming of the Lord Jesus Christ, here's what he did. He dealt with the big problem of getting us into the kingdom. He dealt with the first problem. The first problem is on the inside of us, the change of our nature, the change of our heart, so we would begin to think and act like God. Therefore, when a person says, well, I've been saved, and but you know, my feeling is that you get saved and you just sort of live out your life the way you want to. After all, you're going to get to heaven anyway. Remember this. God's purpose isn't just to save us. God's purpose for allowing you to be born. God's purpose for bringing you through life. God's purpose for working in your life daily. God's purpose for sending storm and pain and difficulty and hardships and trials. God's purpose for sending his love and goodness and mercy and kindness to you is to do what? God is in the process of doing what? He's in the process of preparing us. He is equipping us. He is getting us ready. But listen, he is getting us ready to live in his eternal kingdom. That's why he wants us to walk in holiness and righteousness. He doesn't want sin in our life. Why? Because where we're going is a very definite place where there is no sin, no sickness, no crying, no tears, no death. Death will have been finished once and for all. Sin will be over with once and for all. He's in the process of doing something in your life and my life every day. And what is he doing? Here's what he's doing. Listen, he is conforming us to the likeness of his son. He says in Romans chapter 8 that God predestined you and me to be conformed to the likeness of his son. That is the character of Jesus to be, listen, to be the character of every single one of us. The whole issue of getting saved isn't just keeping us out of hell. The issue of God saving us, that he loves us so much, that he wants to give us the awesome privilege of being one of those who people his eternal kingdom, whereby you and I will be able to live in absolute eternal bliss beyond any human comprehension, any earthly description, forever and ever and ever. And if you and I could just get one little slight glimpse of what heaven's going to be like, listen, we'd turn our back on sin. We'd turn our focus upon the Lord Jesus Christ. We would spend our lives in sharing and preaching and teaching the gospel of Jesus Christ so that nobody would miss what you and I are going to be able to enjoy. Amen. But, okay, what about this physical body? We still have this body to deal with. And he says in the scripture that he's going to raise it up at the last day.
Now, I don't think any of us can possibly comprehend all that has already happened to us already. We don't understand all. We're just experiencing the product. We're experiencing the fruit of forgiveness and reconciliation and justification. But we don't understand all that took place. But listen to what he says in Colossians chapter 1, verse 13. He says, "For he, that is God, delivered us from the domain of the authority of darkness and transferred us into the kingdom of his beloved Son." Now listen. Listen. Every single one of us who is a believer is already, we already have our citizenship in the kingdom of God. We're just not there yet. Now, on the one hand, we are in his kingdom spiritually, but not in the ultimate kingdom he's prepared for us. Probably the verse that best sums up what he's after is in, go back one book to Philippians. If you look in Philippians chapter 3 for a moment, and I want you to notice these two verses. Philippians chapter 3, verse 20. "For our citizenship," listen, not shall be, but is. "Our citizenship is in heaven, from which also we eagerly wait for a Savior, the Lord Jesus Christ, who will transform the body of our humble state, like we are now, into conformity with the body of his glory by the exertion of the power that he has even to subject all things to himself." Here's what he says. He says, these bodies of ours are going to be transformed, listen, conformed to the body of his glory. That is God's purpose, listen, to do what? People a kingdom. How does he deal with us? First of all, he deals internally with our soul, our spirit, the whole problem of sin and making us his children, giving us a new nature. Secondly, he has to deal with this body of ours because these bodies are sick. They become diseased. They become corrupt. And because sin has entered our life, the body was certainly affected by that. And so people just, we say, just naturally die. They die of cancer, we say. They die of strokes. They die of heart attack. They die of all kinds of disease. And so somehow a person gets at a certain age and they say, well, I don't have much time left. Well, who says so? Or they'll say, well, you know, I'm just getting older and older, and I guess one of these days I'm just going to die. Or some people seemingly look to death early in life. It's just like part of life, and we think, well, that's just a natural, normal thing to happen. Well, I understand that. But on the other hand, I want you to see what God's purpose is here. God, listen, while God is not going to leave your body in its present appearance and state and substance, he is not going to leave it in the ground. Because the scripture says, Jesus said, I'm going to raise it up. I'm going to raise these bodies up. Every single believer who dies in Christ Jesus will have a resurrection body. Now, I want you to notice what he says about this in this 15th chapter. And if you will turn there for a moment and let's look at some of these verses. We just saw that he says he's going to conform us to the body of Christ. And so that there's going to be a similarity there. And there's going to be a family likeness. But just how involved is that? I want us to look at several verses here. And because here's what Paul asks. Look, if you will, in verse 35. Because the Corinthians, listen, because in their Greek mind, this is the way they thought. They thought, now, salvation, yes. But this physical body, this matter we call body, is evil. And therefore, certainly, God isn't going to resurrect something like this evil body. And so he asked this question, verse 35, already beginning his argument. He says, but someone will say, how are the dead raised? And with what kind of body did they come? That is, they were arguing the issue that it could not be. And so when Paul answers, he answers rather strongly and firmly. He says, you fool, that which you sow does not come to life unless it dies. Now, when he said, you fool, here's what he was saying. He's saying, listen, you're reasoning from this point that God cannot deal with the human body. You've left God out of the whole equation. The reason there's going to be a resurrection is because Jesus promised to raise these physical bodies. He was raised from the dead. We have all the evidence we need to assure us of a personal bodily resurrection. The same Christ who said three times, maybe you ought to just look at this. Go back to John chapter 6 for a moment. John chapter 6, and I want you to notice these three verses here. He said them very close. Sixth chapter, beginning in verse 40. For this is the will of my Father. Watch this. This is the will of my Father,
that everyone who beholds the Son and believes in Him may have eternal life, and I myself will raise Him up on the last day. Would you not say that is a very clear, unmistakable promise of the Lord Jesus Christ that God the Father, He says, God the Father, it is His will to raise up the body of every single believer. Look in verse 44. No one can come to me unless the Father who sent me draws him, and I will raise him up on the last day. And then, for example, in verse 54, he says, he who eats my flesh and drinks my blood, speaking of accepting him and making him a part of their life, has eternal life, and I will raise him up on the last day. I don't believe that that would be, have been said that often if it were not extremely important in the mind of our Lord that he understand that every single one of us is going to experience a bodily resurrection. Why? I'll tell you why. Because this body of ours, listen, the Bible says flesh and blood cannot inherit the kingdom of God. That's what he says, for example, if you'll notice in the 15th chapter and the 50th verse. Now I say this, brethren, that flesh and blood cannot inherit the kingdom of God, nor does the perishable inherit the imperishable. That is, he says, these bodies of ours, frail, natural, human, flesh and blood. He says, they're not going to inherit the kingdom of God, but I'm not going to leave you a body in the earth. There is going to be a physical resurrection, and here's what I'm going to do. This is the way you're going to look, and this is how your body is going to be. And so, very important in the mind of Jesus that his hearers understand. There is going to be a resurrection, and Jesus says, I'm the one who is going to raise your body. If you've trusted Jesus Christ as your Savior, listen. When you die, whether you die young or whether you die very, very old, I can guarantee you on the basis of everything this book teaches, your physical body is coming out of the earth, not the way it went in there. There's going to be a resurrection. Your body is going to be transformed, conformed, and glorified like the body of the Son of God. So if you're one of those persons and you don't like the way you look now, just wait because you've got something fantastic coming. The great physician is really going to give you a body lift. He's going to change everything about your body so that it is conformed to the likeness of the body of Christ. Now, what in the world is that like? Well, let's look at this 15th chapter for a moment. Because I want you to notice several things here. And one thing you and I can rest assured of, this body, when it's resurrected and transformed, listen, it's going to be resurrected and transformed and suited for where it's going to spend eternity. Where is that? Revelation 21 and 22, it's going to spend eternity in heaven. Now, when God created the physical body as you and I have it, this physical body is equipped and prepared and able to live in this life. But the life to come, eternal life, listen, this physical body isn't fit. Therefore, he says, I promise you, I'm going to raise this body. Well, Lord, what's it going to be like? How am I going to look? What's going to be the substance of it? Well, look at this 15th chapter now, and I want you to notice several things. First of all, he says in verse 20 of the 15th chapter of 1 Corinthians, but now Christ has been raised from the dead, the first fruits of those who are asleep. Then if you'll notice in verse 23, but each in his own order, Christ the first fruits, after that those who are Christ that is coming. Now, why does he use an agricultural term here? Watch this. Here's the reason. For example, if you want to know what a crop's going to be like, what happens? The first reaping of the harvest gives you an idea what the rest of it's going to be. You get one truckload, you bring that in, and you take a good bite of that apple, for example. You send the truck out the next time, you know what to expect. You know what he's saying? He says, listen, when you look at the body of the Son of God, he's the first fruits of the resurrection. That doesn't mean that he was the only person who was resurrected from the dead because he raised Lazarus, for example, but Lazarus later died. Every person whom he raised later died. Now, he says Jesus is the first fruits. That is, he says, if you want to see what the harvest is going to be like, look at the body of Jesus Christ. How did he come forth? Transformed, listen, resurrected, transformed, and glorified. A body unlike the body that died when they buried him from the cross. Now, look at this for a moment. I want us to go down these verses. He says so in verse 42. So also is the resurrection of the dead. Now watch this. When he says it, he's speaking of our physical bodies. He says it is sown a perishable body. What does he mean by that? Here's what he means. This body can get sick. It can, listen, all kinds of disease and sickness and injuries can come to this body. This body is going to age. It's going to get older and older.
It's not going to be able to do at some point what it was able to do at 20 or 30 years of age. So he says it is sown a perishable body, diseased. But notice what he says. He says now when he raises it up, it's going to be raised imperishable. No disease, no sickness, and listen, no age as you and I think in terms of age. He says an imperishable body. He says it is sown in dishonor, it is raised in glory. That is, when a person dies, for the most part, people do not look as good as they did maybe at teenagers or 20s or 30s, and some people probably get a little better looking the older they get, but whatever. He says it's sown in dishonor. He says raised in glory. What does that mean? When he says raised in glory, I want you to think about a couple of things. For example, when Jesus Christ was raised from the dead, you'll remember that a couple of times when they saw him, they weren't quite sure that was Jesus. Now, I'm sure that part of that was the fact that they didn't expect him to show up, even though he'd been telling them that all along. And so they were surprised. But on the other hand, I want you to think about something. What did Jesus go through in those 33 years? Well, he grew up a perfect young man, and then he started his ministry. And he began his ministry. It wasn't very long, but what did he find? Persecution, hardship, heartache, turmoil. Everywhere he turned, somebody was after him. The crowds loved him, and then they turned against him. On occasion, when he got through telling them what the kingdom of God was all about and what he was going to do, everybody walked away, and finally he turns to his disciples, and he said, "Are you all leaving too?" Then came those days and weeks and months before the cross, and then those days before the cross. The Bible says he suffered and he bled. He died. Can you imagine what Gethsemane and what the crucifixion and what the brokenness of his heart, Judas and all the betrayal? Can you imagine what that must have not done to him emotionally and physically? But I believe also physically, certainly Jesus Christ bore in his agony over your sin and mine. When he upon the cross, listen, he was still conscious when he said, my God, why have you forsaken me? I don't think any of us will ever be able to comprehend the awesome weight, listen, the awesome emotional, spiritual weight that he must have felt upon his soul, upon his spirit, when he always, in eternity past, had been perfectly related to his Father, and now the Father was absolutely turning his back upon him. The Father, his glorious Father, was turning his back upon him and allowing him to suffer separation, which was the worst thing that he could possibly have done. Don't you know that had an awesome effect upon him that also certainly would have marred his body? Haven't you seen people, for example, if you've been to a high school or college reunions and you come away saying, my, they look old. Look at the wrinkles in their eye face. And you look at everybody else and you think, well, they look so old. What do you think they were thinking when they looked at you? The same thing that you likewise at age. Now, and there are people, listen, there are people who go through difficulty and hardship in their life and they age quickly. You see their hair turning gray fast. You see wrinkles upon their face. You see their countenance is gone. Something's missing. Well, here's what happened. When Jesus Christ was crucified and he was buried, that body was buried. Listen, beat his back, pierced his hands, his forehead, his side. There's no way for us to begin to even imagine the kind of inner turmoil as he was hanging there crucified and there was his mother. Listen, sometimes when you're hurting, the worst thing about hurting is that somebody you love is having to sit by and watch you hurt and can't do anything about it. I believe that Jesus' body was marred. That's what Isaiah 53rd chapter talks about. He was a man of sorrows and grief. Does not talk about his beauty, but his ugliness. Something happened to him. When he came out of the grave, what happened? Here's what happened. His agedness reversed. And so therefore, what do you see? You see this glorified Christ. I believe there was more of a youthfulness about him. This body had been transformed. This body was to be glorified. Listen, glorified so that when he went to heaven in this glorified body, that's the body he went to heaven to dwell in with forever. And that's the kind of body you and I are going to have. He says, listen, watch this 15th chapter now. Go back, if you will, and look at this 49th verse. Just as we have borne the image of the earthly, which is what we do, we shall also bear the image of the heavenly. Flesh and blood can't inherit the kingdom of God, but God is going to so transform your body and mind that we will have a body likened unto his. And you know what's going to happen? Listen, you can kiss age goodbye forever because you and I are going to, listen, we're going to step into the eternal kingdom of God where there is no agedness, no wrinkles, and no gray hair. Now, there's nothing wrong with gray hair. Nothing wrong with that at all. But
What I'm saying is, you say, well, how are we going to look in heaven? This much I know. We're going to have a heavenly youthfulness. That's exactly what Jesus had. When he was resurrected from the grave, they hardly knew him at first when they saw him. Expectation's one thing, but also his countenance. Think about the beauty of his body, resurrected and transformed. Now prepared to spend eternity with the Father. There's going to be a beauty about your physical body. God is going to see to that. Well, you say now, what does he mean when he talks about, when he says it's sown a natural body, it raised a spiritual body? Does that mean we're just going to float around in the air somewhere? No. When he says sown a natural body, he's talking about this physical body, like it is, with all of its imperfection, disease, and corruption and decay, and all that needs to be there to cause it to ultimately die. He says it's going to be raised, listen, raise the spiritual body. That doesn't mean something float in the air, but it means supernatural in its nature, spiritual in its nature. It's going to be God's divine nature that raises and conforms this body to the body of his Son. Then, for example, if you'll notice, he says, so also it is written, the first man, Adam, became a living soul. The last man became a life-giving spirit. Jesus Christ said, what did he say? Three times in John, I'll raise it up. Raise it up. Raise it up. Listen, no matter what your age and what the disease or why you die, your physical body, now watch this, is going to be resurrected. You say, well, why does he have to resurrect this body? Just give us a new one. I'll tell you why. Because Jesus Christ is not going to lose anything. Because you see, this body is a part of you. He said, well, the real me is on the inside. Well, that's true, but this is still part of you. And he's not losing anything. Listen, Jesus Christ had a resurrected, glorified body. Jesus Christ has promised that you and I will have a resurrected, glorified body, and it will not be an aged body, corrupted body, diseased body, no more corruption, no more age, no more disease, no more sickness, no more any of that. Listen, everything an omnipotent, omniscient, almighty, all-wise God can place in one beautiful body is exactly what he's going to do in yours. And we're going to be able to know each other. Listen, we're not going to walk around like faceless people in heaven. We're going to know each other. Enough of our personality, our countenance will be there. Only we will be there in all the beauty and the glory of the Son of God. Now, I believe also that there will be a glow about us. When he talks about the glory, you think about the countenance of our Lord Jesus Christ. Look in Matthew chapter 13 for a moment. Listen, we are going to be glowing. God is going to do something in your life and mine. These physical bodies transformed and likened to the image of the Son of God. Listen to this. Listen to what he says now. Matthew chapter 13. I'll give you time to find it so you can look at this verse. Matthew chapter 13. Listen to what he says. Verse 43. He says, then the righteous will shine forth as the sun in the kingdom of their Father. He who has ears to hear, let him hear. Let me ask you something. He says, you and I will shine forth as the sun in the kingdom of God. What does that mean? That means that there will be a brilliant, radiant glory about every single one of the children of God. Now, we'll go back to Ephesians chapter 2 for a moment. And you'll recall that in Ephesians chapter 2, he makes us a promise here. Here's what he says. He says now, when you and I trust the Lord Jesus Christ as our personal Savior, here's what he did for us. He says he raised us up. That is, he placed us, so to speak, in his kingdom. Listen. Well, let's look in verse 4. We read the first three verses about our corrupt nature. But verse 4 says, but God, being rich in mercy because of his love with which he loved us, even when we were dead in our transgressions, made us alive with Christ. That is, by saving us. By grace you've been saved. Raised us up with him and seated us with him in the heavenly places in Christ Jesus. Listen to this. This is how absolutely assured you can be of your salvation. When you trust that Jesus Christ is your personal Savior in the mind of God, listen, we are already there. We are already there in the mind of God. It's that absolute sure. You're already there in the mind of God. We are here, yes. In the mind of God, in eternity future, in eternity past, we are his sons and daughters, absolutely secured. Listen, by the blood of Jesus Christ, listen, he says we are seated in the heavenlies with him. The Spirit of God living on the inside of us, equipping us to live now, but doing what? Getting us ready for the life to come. Now watch this next verse. Verse 7. Why does he do this? In order that in the ages to come, he might show the surpassing riches of his grace and kindness toward us in Christ Jesus. Here's what he's saying.
Remember what our first whole point was this, that God has purposed, listen, to people a kingdom of people who will receive His grace, accept His love, worship and praise Him and serve Him for all eternity. So what is He saying? He says as a result of His grace, and He takes us home to heaven, He says, here's what's going to happen. Every single one of us will be, listen, a radiant, beautiful, glorious, listen, Christ glorifying person walking and living and serving in heaven, serving the Lord Jesus Christ, serving the living God. You know what has happened? God will have people His kingdom, and you and I will be a part of that. In your personality, recognized by your body, but a body, listen, they will not show its age, but listen, beautiful youthfulness. You say, well, how old will I be? Forget the age business. You're going to be listen, you're going to be the best that Almighty God can make you. Now, you can't beat that. You listen, you'll be as the best that Almighty God can make you. When you and I get to heaven, we're going to see the physical body the way God intended it to be forever and ever and ever. Now, Paul wraps it all up here, and he says many other things in this passage, but back to 1 Corinthians 15. Notice what he says. He says in verse 51, I tell you a mystery. Everybody's not going to be dead. Not all are going to sleep, but we shall all be changed. In a moment, in the twinkling of an eye, at the last trumpet, for the trumpet will sound, and the dead in Christ, he says, will be raised imperishable, and we shall be changed. Here's what he says. He says, these bodies are going to be raised, listen, imperishable, transformed, glorified. And if you and I were living, and Jesus were to come at this very moment, he says, in a moment, in the twinkling of an eye, fast, you can bat our eye. He says, here's what would happen. You and I would be transformed. Listen, transformed, conformed to the likeness of Christ. And our bodies would glow with the glory of the Son of God as we are caught up into heaven. Now, that is what every single believer has in store for them. And notice what Paul said. He made this very important. Verse 53, but this perishable must put on the imperishable. This mortal must put on immortality. Why? Because death will have been swallowed up in victory, he says. Death, you lost your sting at the resurrection. Jesus conquered death. Now, here's what I want you to think about for a moment. Listen very carefully. This is the most important thing I have to say. You listen and say amen. You hear people say, well, I'm not a Christian, I'm not this, I'm not that, not this, that, but when I die, I'm going to heaven. I know I'm going to heaven because I just believe that's the kind of God He is. Now, I want you to think for just a moment. I'm not asking you to believe anything. Just think for just a moment. Just think rationally, logically for just a moment. If the very purpose of God in the very beginning was to people a kingdom of those who would receive His grace, love Him, serve Him, praise Him, all of their life for all eternity. That was His purpose. And you have been separated from God because of your sin. You have a corrupt nature because of your rebellion. And you're under the condemnation of death. Let me ask you a question. How is it that you're going to be able to go to heaven when you have a physical body that is corrupt and diseased? You have an inner nature that is in opposition to God, rebellion toward God, or you would have accepted Jesus Christ, His Son. Just think for just a moment. How is it that you can think that God is going to take you with your corrupt nature, your separation from God, living under the condemnation of death, and take you out of this earth and place you into this absolutely perfect kingdom where holiness and righteousness reigns, and there is no sickness and no disease and no rebellion and no darkness and all absolute perfection, and the glory and the radiance of God is everywhere? Let's face it, it doesn't make sense. Forget the scripture for a moment. It doesn't make sense. It cannot be. Jesus said, I am the way, the truth, and the life. No man comes to the Father but by me. And my friend, no matter how good you try to be, you say, well, but I just believe God's going to do this. And what you've got to answer is this. What is God going to do? How's He going to get, listen, how's He going to fit you for the kingdom of God if your nature is corrupt?

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1: With a message from God's Word, here's Charles Stanley.
2: That which God intended for the first man and woman, God purposed for all of mankind. And that is simply this, that man would live in submission to God, having all of his needs met, his life full of joy and peace and confidence and assurance, and man fulfilling God's purpose for his life. But something drastic happened. And whatever it was that happened, according to the scripture, the Bible says that Adam and Eve lost everything that God had provided for them. And as a result of that, all of us have suffered. And sometimes in our attitude about sin and about the things that are going on about us, today we sort of joke about sin. We say, well, what did the preacher preach on? All he preached on sin. Was he for it or against it? Well, I'm telling you, I'm against it. Every believer ought to be against it. But we joke about it. And we live in a society where sin has become more and more rampant, where sin is more and more open. And as the body of Christ becomes weaker and weaker, the whole spirit of sin is becoming bolder and bolder and more bold. That is, there's something happening in our society. Would you not agree that 20 years ago or 25 years ago, there's some things that you and I would have branded as absolute sin against God? That today we say, well, I guess that's just the way things are. There are some four-letter words on automobile bumpers that are nasty, dirty, filthy, and evil, and should be taken off the highway. It is amazing to me that our society has degenerated to the point that we allow that as an expression of freedom. I'm absolutely amazed at the so-called freedom of expression of evil and filth, absolute filth, that goes on in our society. Hadn't always been that way. There was a time when if a man used a profane word, everybody looked. And now men can use most anything and nobody pays any attention to it. Now what's even worse is this, that the women have become just about as filthy mouthed as the men. And ladies, I want to tell you why the men are so free with theirs. Because they've heard enough of it from you that they have lost respect for you. When there was a time, they would have said, oh, excuse me, ma'am, but no longer. Because too many women are using the same four-letter words in their business, in their social life, in the restaurants. You can take your family to a nice restaurant, about two tables over. They're saying words you don't want to hear. You don't want your family to hear. That's what we call a free society. The truth is that sin has gained the upper hand, and as the body of Christ has become more and more fearful to stand, more and more apathetic, the very nature of sin itself is that it rises when there is no resistance. And we're living in a society where the resistance to that which is evil is becoming less and less, and therefore evil is taking over. I don't have to tell you that with every decade, this nation is becoming more and more degenerate. And all you have to do is listen to the language, watch the actions, and look at what we are rationalizing as freedom and expressing as a normal, natural way of life. And that everybody now has the right to do what is right in their own eyes, which was the theme of the years in which God sent the nation of Israel into its darkest hour. Where did all this come from when God created Adam and Eve, man and woman, such a beautiful garden as the Garden of Eden with everything they'd ever need? How did it all start? How do we get into this mess to begin with? Where did it all come from? Well, sin, my friend, is not something to laugh about. For there's not one verse of Scripture in this Bible where God ever says anything about laughing about sin, joking about it, or saying anything frivolous about it. And I want to show you in Romans chapter 5, if you'll turn there for a moment, to verse 12. I want to give you a moment to find that verse because I want you to hear what he's saying. Verse 12 of Romans chapter 5. Therefore, just as through one man sin entered into the world, and death through sin, that is, it accompanied sin, it followed sin, and so death spread to all men because all sinned. Now, what I want to talk about in this message is this simple theme. What is the truth about sin? Well, I could give you lots of illustrations of how people have sinned against God and what happened to them. And most people's response to that would be, well, that's just what happened to them. That was their tough luck. That was an exception. They just had a hard time. I want us to understand what God says about sin. I want us to understand what the principles are. Not simply what somebody's experienced, but what does God say about the nature of sin. So I want to begin with its origin. Where did sin begin? Sin did not begin in the Garden of Eden. Sin began in heaven. In Ezekiel and in Isaiah, God tells us very clearly that a very powerful angel with a very responsible position made a decision. And this was Satan's decision. Because in this confession of Satan, here is the heart and core of all sin. Sin, in essence, is the spirit of independence. I will do what I choose to do, in spite of what God says. I will act the way I want to act. I will get my needs met when and where and however I want to, in spite of what God thinks. And so here is the first confession of sin. Here is where it all began. I will ascend to heaven. I will raise my throne above the stars of God. I will sit on the mount of assembly in the recesses of the north. I will ascend above the heights of the clouds. I will make myself like the Most High. That is the reason Satan is a fallen angel, because he chose to act independent of God, to be equal with God or superior to God. All sin begins today where it began in heaven with Satan when you and I say, I will. I will meet my needs. I will do what I choose. I will be free of all restraints. I will do what I please to do. That's where sin began. Now on earth, as Satan was cast down, it began in the Garden of Eden with Adam and Eve. Listen, God's first woman was sin's first victim. Satan came to her and he said, you want to taste something that's really scrumptious? You want to appreciate real beauty? You want to have knowledge equal to that of God? God's keeping something from you. Then all you have to do is take a bite. That is, all you have to do is act independent of the law of God, which says, of all the trees of the garden, you are free and welcome to eat. But of the tree of knowledge, which is in the midst of the garden, you shall not eat of it, for in the day that you do, ye shall surely die. Now think about this. Adam and Eve had it all. There was not anything that they needed that they did not have. There was not anything their heart desired that God had not already provided. But instead of waiting upon God and choosing His way, Eve acted independently of God. Chose to gain knowledge independent of God, to satisfy her appetite independent of God, and to satisfy her desire for beauty independent of God. And what happened? She lost it all. The nature of sin is this. Act independently of God and ultimately lose it all. Now the world doesn't believe that. Eve, for example, offered to Adam and Adam sinned. And so we have Satan falling in heaven, Satan in the Garden of Eden, Satan tempting Eve, and then Eve offering to Adam. And when Adam sinned against God, something happened to God's whole big plan for humanity. And what is it that happened? Well, that's what Romans chapter 5 and verse 12 is all about, because it is the most descriptive and comprehensive view of the whole problem of sin. Listen. Therefore, just as through one man, who is that man? Adam. Sin, that is the very principle of sin, entered into the world. And death through sin. And so death spread to all men because all have sinned. Here's what happened. When Adam, who was the father of the whole human race. Now let me explain what I mean by that. Today, your children were, before they were born, in you. Before you were born, you were in your parents. If we traced our origin back far enough, we'd have to trace it all the way back to Adam, because in Adam, who was the father of the whole human race was there potentially. And as Adam and Eve gave birth to children, and their children all the way up to today, all of us were in our parents. So that all of the whole human race was ultimately in Adam. When you poison the head fountain of the stream, all the rest of the water is poisoned. So that today the whole human race has been poisoned by sin. Why have we sinned? Because we came into the world with a nature towards sinning. This is why the 3- and 4-year-old, when you say, "Do not touch that or I will spank you good fashion," you turn around and walk off, and he looks, and everything in him, can you see it? That little 3-year-old, everything in him says, "I'm going to touch it or die." Now, he doesn't know why he feels that. And maybe on the inside of him, there's that feeling, "I don't want to, but I want to." And sometime when you say, "You must not, you cannot, you will not," there's something in that little 4-year-old that rises up and says, the same thing Satan says, "I will." Now, he doesn't understand it. So where did it come from? You can trace it all the way back to Adam. And the problem is, all of us have had that problem. And that is, we came into the world with the nature bent away from God. Sinning is natural and normal for the unbeliever. That's where it all originated. But what is the nature of this thing we call sin? We joke about it. We laugh about it. We rationalize it. We accept it as a way of life. We tolerate things in our lives that we know absolutely are against God. Well, sin is rebellion against God. Well, which sin? Well, all sin. If God says a thing is sin, it's sin. And for us to indulge in that in any fashion to get our needs met for any motivation is an act of rebellion against God. Now, think about this. Whenever you and I choose to sin against God, what we are saying is, "Lord, I know better than you about this at this moment, at this time, in these circumstances in my life. Therefore, I will." Who among us is as smart as God? Who among us knows himself or herself better than God knows? Not a one of us. And yet we act as if we do. You see, sin is an act of transgression. It does not, you can't break the law of God. You may break yourself over the law of God, but you can't break the law of God. We say breaking the law. We violate the law. You can't change the law of God. Sin is a transgression. That is, here's the line that God has drawn, and I choose deliberately to step beyond that line. I've transgressed the law, crossed the boundary. It is falling short. It is failing to be what God requires of us. But ultimately, it is an act of independent rebellion against God. No matter what the sin may be, whether it is stealing, lying, cheating, murder, adultery, or gossip, it doesn't make any difference what it is still sinning against God. It is acting in rebellion against God. Now, we wonder why the church is weak. We wonder why God's people aren't on the move and things aren't happening in our society the way we want to. Is it because of Satan, or is it because we've tolerated so much sin in our life that the power that comes through purity is absent? Because we've joked about it. We rationalize it. But the Bible says that sin is rebellion against God. Now, I want you to turn, if you will, to 1 John chapter 1 for a moment. And let's distinguish something here. In 1 John chapter 1, most of us know what verse 9 says, but I want us to read verses 8, 9, and 10, because these three verses are very important, and I want you to see a distinction here between something. Verse 8 says, if we say that we have no what? S-I-N, sin. If we say that we have no sin, we're deceiving ourselves, and the truth is not in us. If we confess our what? S-I-N-S. Sins, He's faithful and just to forgive us our sins and to cleanse us from all unrighteousness. If we say that we have not sinned, S-I-N-N-E-D, we're deceiving ourselves. The truth is not in us. He says we're making God a liar. Now, notice what he says in verse 8. If we say we have no sin, the unbeliever has an old sin nature with which he or she was born. There it is. It is the culprit. It is the root that springs forth all of this fruit, these different manifestations, these different types of fruits, which may be any type of sin that a person commits. But the root problem is not S-I-N-S, but S-I-N for the unbeliever, an old sin nature, that is the problem. Now, here's what I want you to see. There are people who are able to stop sinning, that is, stop committing certain acts of sin, who are not even believers. I've met people who decided they were going to stop their drinking without God, and they stopped. They did have the determination and the will to stop drinking, even though they're unsaved. And that could be true in many areas. But here's the one thing they're absolutely helpless in dealing with. They may be able to deal with a S-I-N, a manifestation, an expression of fruit, but they're absolutely, totally helpless in dealing with the old sin nature, which is the culprit. And so they may deal with it for a while, and then something begins to happen. Or they may stop some sins, S-I-N-S, for a lifetime if it's something that disturbs them enough. But they've still not dealt with the culprit, with the whole issue of independence from God, which is the old sin nature. Now, when a person becomes a believer, something happens. I want you to turn, if you will, to 2 Peter for just a moment. Just back one book. 2 Peter chapter 1. When you and I were saved, a lot of things happened to us that we never even felt. In fact, we didn't even know it happened. Nobody told us maybe, and therefore it was years before we discovered what happened. When you receive the Lord Jesus Christ as your Savior, 2 Peter chapter 1 says, God did something about your nature. Verse 4, for by these He has granted to us His precious and magnificent promises. Why? In order that by them you might become partakers of the divine nature, God's nature, having escaped the corruption that is in the world by lust. When you became a believer, what happened? The Lord Jesus Christ, through the power of the Holy Spirit, came into your life, and you will never be what you were. Your nature can never be the same. Now you become a partaker of divine nature. What makes you a believer is the fact that you are indwelt by the very nature of God. Now, does that mean that there is nothing of sin left in you? Paul called it, in the 7th chapter of Romans, the

sprinkled on, you name it, they've done it. They're just as lost as they can be. They confessed some sins, stopped doing some things, but have never dealt with a real basic problem, which is the old sin nature. You've got to be redeemed. You must be born again. You must become a partaker of the divine nature. That's what separates us from the unbeliever. We have the nature of God within us. That's what is the source of the desire to be obedient to God and walk holy before Him. Paul said it's an old sin principle. He didn't define it, so therefore don't ask me to. Except that all of us know, those of us who know we're redeemed and saved by the grace of God, there is within us at times something we have to wrestle with. What is it? He says, the principle of sin within me. Paul says, I want to do this and I find myself doing this. So because we live in a world that is ungodly, amidst the powers, satanic powers that are ungodly, and still there remains, as long as we're in this fleshly body, a principle of sin, which now we have the power through the indwelling presence of the Holy Spirit. Now we have the power to overcome sin. Before that, we could not. We could make some changes, but we couldn't overcome the power of sin in our life. And so even though a person may stop doing several things, sin still dominates their life. Because you see, they don't stop these things because they love God. They stop them because the doctor said, hey, you're going to die in 6 months if you don't stop this. That's motivation. And so they're able to stop a few things or one or two things in life. But they've never dealt with a basic problem, which is the problem of sin. This is why, my lost friend, you can clean up a lot of things in your life. But if you don't deal with the sin principle, and if you don't deal with the old sin nature, which you cannot deal with, God must deal with that in His redemption through His blood in the new birth. You're just as lost as you'll ever be and will always be that way. Because you see, it's not acts of sin that makes a person lost. They come into the world with a nature bent against God, independent of God. And what Peter is referring to here is this new nature we have. What Paul is referring to here is he is explaining for us the truth about sin. That is, it came through Adam. We all came into the world with it. And unless we're redeemed with the grace of God and born again, we will be enslaved by the nature of sin and stand before God having to give an account for life wasted because we refuse the grace of God and the goodness of God and the forgiveness of God. Now, when you and I look at the nature of sin, it's very evident in the Scriptures, several things. First of all, the Bible says that sin blinds us. Sin blinds us. That's why the homosexual says, but I was born this way. This is just the way I am. This is the way God made me. That is the blindness of sin. Does he not say in 2 Corinthians chapter 4, 1 Corinthians chapter 2, for example, the lost person, the natural man, does not understand the things of God. He's blind. He can't see them. Because he has an old sin nature, you don't expect him to be able to discern and perceive and understand what only the Spirit of God can reveal when he's rejected the Spirit of God. The Bible says that sin blinds the mind. And blinding the mind, it separates man. And separated man is materialistic and separated man is rationalistic. And therefore, when man chooses to live in sin and reject the Lord Jesus Christ, what does he do? He spends his time or her time gaining, grabbing, possessing, securing, experiencing. What is he doing? Remember this carefully. The lost man spends his life, the lost woman spends her life trying to regain personally everything Adam and Eve lost for us in the Garden of Eden. They had it all and lost it. And so man, rejecting God's way, independently, determined to do it his own way, is trying in his own power to gain the peace, the joy, the happiness, the experience, the possession, the status, you name it. All that has been lost, he's trying to gain in his own power. And I'm going to tell you, it is an absolutely hopeless, futile experience. You cannot gain it. Man's blind. And so he goes on in his endless search, trying to gain, trying to possess, trying to climb the ladder, wanting recognition, everything, trying to do what? Fulfill something inside of him or her that drives them and drives them and drives them. What is it? What it is the Spirit of God reaching into that life and converting.

0: convicting and trying to make aware that their need is of God and turning that off, they try that much harder, that much more determined to make life complete. You can't complete something when God and God alone holds the final piece of the puzzle. And everything man attempts is going to be futile. And he's blind, so he just goes on. It blinds his mind. What does the scripture say? It defiles his heart. In Jeremiah, the heart is deceitful above all things and desperately wicked or desperately sick. We look at our society, and you know, intelligent men and women know better than what we are doing to this country. They must know better. But when you are blind to the truth and your heart is defiled and deceitful and desperately wicked, what does man do? When he steps out of dependence upon God, the first thing he does is he becomes outrageously greedy and selfish and attempts to satisfy something in the human heart which he cannot satisfy. Sin blinds. That's why our society is in the mess it's in. Sin defiles the human heart. That's why we live in a very perverted society. And it perverts the will. You look in every area of our life, politics, science, education, religion, you name it. And what is man doing? But making distorted decisions. And we Christians look and we think, hey, anybody knows better than that. Can't you see the truth? No, they cannot. Blinded, not having the Spirit of God to give them guidance, they're just acting out what comes naturally. But here is the tragedy. I'm going to say this about three or four more times before this message is over. The tragedy is that we who are believers have become so weak and wishy-washy and don't have the courage we ought to have, that as we get weak and weaker, sin rises and becomes stronger and stronger in the society. That's why they feel so free even now to express the lewd, evil, wicked, vile filth that they're expressing all over us, because they don't feel the conviction they once felt. They're not stunned by believers in their presence anymore. Is it because we're too much like them? Is it because, like the frog in the cool water that's warmed degree by degree until finally it's boiling? Have we been so hoodwinked by sin that now we've said, well, that's the way it is. And are we indulging in, partaking of, participating in? And has our conscience been so dulled by having heard it for so long and seen it so long and been in the midst of it so long, has our conscience been so dull that now we even agree? And I believe that every person in you who's lived to be 40 or 50 years of age, you can look back, and you don't have to look back long to say, you know, I am absolutely amazed at what we tolerate. Sin, outright rebellion against God. And the way we rationalize it is this. We go to the Bible and we say, well, that's not really what that means. And it's amazing to me when I hear a man that I heard preach 20 years ago get up in the pulpit and rationalize a passage of Scripture that is absolutely a violation of the Word of God. I think to myself, what has happened? What is happening? And I think all of us need to take inventory once in a while to say, Lord, am I being caught up in this? Is my viewpoint distorted? Have I been deceived? Do I see sin as wicked and as vile as you see it? Or have I been caught up with the rationalization? Say, man, don't fight. It's not going to work. You might as well give in. That's not what Jesus said. He talked about salt and light. He talked about a bright light. Not covering it up, a bright light. Sin blinds man's eyes, perverts his will. And when you look to see how it has defiled man, then you and I begin to question, what about the results of all of this? What about the results of sin? Well, let's look at it from several perspectives, beginning, as he says here, just as through one man sin entered into the world and death followed it, death, therefore, has now spread to all men because all have sinned. Well, what was its effect, first of all, upon Adam and upon Eve? Do you realize if you'll take the book of Genesis, the third chapter, and see the effect of sin on Adam and Eve's life, it hadn't changed one bit. There was shame, fear, banishment, death, and a lot of other things that happened as a result of their sin. Sin hadn't changed. Sin offers nothing in your life that is lasting. Somebody says, but you have a lot of fun sinning. Is that right? You may be able to experience some form of release in your spirit or in your body for the moment. But anything that destroys you could not ultimately be fun. And you see, a lot of those folks who talk about how fun sin is, they don't tell you how they feel when they get in the bed at night, the lights are off, and all of a sudden self comes glaring in at them. And they feel dirty and nasty. Unless, that is, their conscience has been so defiled and so deadened because of continuous sin, they don't feel anything anymore. So I want to give you a warning. If you, my friend, are one of those persons whose mouth is filthy, whose actions are immoral, whose lifestyle is independent of God, and it doesn't bother you and doesn't faze you, I'm going to tell you, you are in the most dangerous position a man or woman or young person can ever be in. It says something about the possibility that your conscience has been seared and you no longer even feel the hot iron when it's placed on your heart. You don't feel the conviction of the Holy Spirit anymore. You're not stunned by your own actions anymore. You've become so rationalistic because of your blindness to reality. You've accepted it as a way of life. And now you've decided that your God, that is the one that you created by your blind mind, an independent spirit, your God would never send you to hell. I don't know who your God is, but I want to tell you the God you're going to stand before one of these days. It's the God of this Bible, and He identified Himself as Jehovah, the Lord God Almighty. Holy, holy, holy is the Lord God. I don't know who you think you're going to stand before. You're going to stand before a God before whom you're going to have to give an account for every idle word and every action of sin and all of your pleading and all of your excuses and all of your rationalizations that you've convinced yourself that legitimizes your actions. I want to tell you, my friend, it's all going to disappear in a split second. And you're going to stand with your wicked, vile, rebellious, independent heart before a holy God. And do you realize that when you stand before Him, you won't have any arguments? There'll be no excuses to offer. Or you may try. I don't even really think you'll try. It'll be so glaringly evident to you that you chose to live your life independent of God, rebelling against God, doing your own thing, convinced and persuaded that you didn't need Him. And then He's going to say to you, out of His own grieved and broken heart, depart from me, ye that worketh iniquity, I never knew you. If anybody else says that to you, you can laugh it off. But the day you stand before a holy God and He says that to you, all the laughing will have been over a long time ago. Sin is devastating. How did it affect Adam? Shame, fear, banishment, death. How did it affect the material universe that God created? Did you realize that there were no briars and thorns? No hurricanes and tornadoes and rainstorms? All the things that now we look about and see as calamities, and nature itself was not the same as it is now. Adam and Eve could not have walked through the Garden of Eden and pricked their finger on a rose bush thorn. There weren't any. But something happened to the material universe when man sinned against God. And the Scripture says that not only did it happen to the material universe, but God said to Adam and Eve, no longer will the earth just blossom and bloom and produce all that you need, but now, by the sweat of your brow, you're going to have to toil it out. You're going to have to face the changing climates. You're going to have to dig it out yourself. It's no longer going to blossom and bloom as an act of God's grace, as it once did. How did sin affect God? Satan's never been ultimately in control, but God has allowed him strange freedom in the world. But God is always, has always been, and shall be supreme and sovereign in the universe. But God has allowed sin with certain restraints to run its course. And then there's going to come a time when Jesus Christ is coming. He's going to wrap it all up. And all the unbelievers are ultimately going to be convinced that Jesus Christ is Lord, because the Bible says that every single knee, no exception, shall bow before the Lord Jesus Christ and confess that Jesus Christ is Lord to the glory of God the Father. That's what it did to God. But what has it done to you and me? There are several words. Number one, it has enslaved us. Isn't it strange how Satan uses this word? He said to our society back in the 60s, hey, you need to be free of all those puritanical restraints. So what you want is sexual freedom. So we got it. What do we have now but a society of people who are enslaved to the bondage of sexual perversion, which Satan invited them into as a form of freedom. And the truth is, every habit is slavery. Every evil habit is a form of slavery. Every single person who is unsaved is a slave of sin, Satan, and a slave to themselves. Slave to their bodily appetites. Slave to their own sin nature. Slave to Satan. And isn't it interesting that he says, you need to be free. You women ought to be free. You don't want to be submissive to your husbands. And what happens? There is the bondage and the enslavement of an independent spirit. You can go right down the list of sins and habits and acts of rebellion toward man. Every single act of rebellion ultimately ends in some form of slavery to sin. It enslaved us, but did something else. He says, as sin entered the world through one man, then came death. Sin has separated us from God, separated us from each other. It is a separator. Sin's result in your life and mine is this. It made our bodies, our human bodies, Satan's playground. Whatever our appetite may be, whether it is an appetite for food, for knowledge, for beauty, for sex, whatever it might be, Satan has made the human body a playground. That's where he plays. He's made the human body his tool. We work on each other, sinning against each other. What has it done to us? As one man sinned against God, he says, then death passed upon all men, made us all guilty. The Bible says all of us are guilty before God. And only by the grace of God are we relieved from that guilt. Then there comes separation from God, banishment from God, physical death as the result of sin, but ultimately the wrath of God. Now, death is not the wrath of God. The wrath of God is the vengeance of God upon sin. Physical death, all of us are going to experience because of the nature of sin, because all of us have sinned against God. Even after you're saved, you're still going to die physically. The only difference is this, that for the believer, when you and I pass on from this life, absent from the body, present with the Lord, you can't bury a child of God. You may put the body in the earth, but not the saint, or in the presence of God. So death for the believer, which is one of the consequences of sin, God, through redemption, has turned it into a doorway into our presence with him. But for the lost person, it is a doorway into eternal torment. That's what sin does. Do you see anything jovial about sin? You see anything to joke about when sin destroys? When sin absolutely undermines everything in your life that is good and wholesome, when sin deprives and cheats and blinds and deceives you out of everything that God meant for you to have, is there anything funny about that? Not really. What's the cure? Isn't it interesting what the Apostle Paul said? As through one man sin came into the world, and death through sin, so death spread to all men because all have sinned. Then he says, through the obedience of one, the many were made righteous. Do you realize there's only one hope from sin? And that's the person of Jesus. There's not anything you can do about your old sin nature if you're an unbeliever. When you are saved by the grace of God, you confess to the Lord Jesus Christ that you are a sinner by nature. And you sin against God. And you ask Him to forgive you based on the shed blood, which is God's purchased price for our sinfulness. And the moment you receive the Lord Jesus Christ as your personal Savior, it is the blood of Jesus that atones or pays the penalty. Now I want you to listen carefully. It is the blood of Jesus that atones for or pays the penalty for my sin, therefore I do not have to be lost. It is the presence of Jesus that makes me qualified to live victoriously in this life. It isn't simply confession. It isn't simply just having my sins forgiven. You see, that wasn't enough. That's why Paul said, I've been crucified with Christ. Nevertheless, I live, yet not I, but it is Christ who now lives within me. And the life which I live by faith in the Son of God who loved me and gave Himself for me. It is the blood of Jesus that takes care of the penalty of my sins. It is the blood of Jesus that takes care of the penalty of my sins. It is the blood of Jesus that takes care of the penalty of my sins. It is the person of Jesus that enables me to live above the power of the principle of sin that still indwells the believer and gives us a hard time. The blood took care of my sins. It took the person of Jesus united to Him, indwelled by the Holy Spirit, to enable us to overcome the indwelling principle of sin with which we have to wrestle every single day of our life. There's not anything funny about sin. And to believers who've compromised, rationalized, camouflaged, explained it away, trying to enjoy it, while you are straddling the fence, trying to walk on both sides at one time, flirting with the world, saying, after all, I've got needs and they've got to be met. Do you mean to tell me that God's inadequate? That God has failed? That God is no longer faithful? He's no longer capable? And that you're an exception to all of God's laws? No. You see, that's not the issue. The issue is that Satan has blinded your eyes. And I can tell you what's going to happen to you. You're going to live your life independent of God, deceived by Satan, thinking that you're going to do your own thing. That's the only way you're going to be happy is do your own thing. The only way you're going to be free is do it your way. So you're going to go through life doing your way, doing your thing, independent of God, but you're going to be disappointed. You're going to be disillusioned. And you're going to come to the end of life, my friend, with this awesome sense of overwhelming, dark emptiness. And you look back at your life and you wonder, what happened? I'll tell you what happened. You chose to live independent of a loving Father who wants to forgive you of your sins, cleanse you from the mess you're in, give you a new beginning, give you a new heart, give you a new nature, give you Himself to live within you all the days of your life. No matter what you say, what you do, how much money you have, who you are, how much prestige, how much power, how much prominence, it doesn't make any difference. You nor anyone else will ever change the law of God. And the law of God is this. Believe on the Lord Jesus Christ and thou shalt be saved. Reject the Lord Jesus Christ and you will incur the wrath of God forever and ever and ever. I don't want that to happen in your life. So I want to help you if you'll let me for just a moment. If you'll pray this prayer and believe in your heart the testimony of God's Word, and I've only told you the truth. That's all I've done. I've just told you the truth today. Oh, you may not like it, but you know I'm telling you the truth. If you'll pray this prayer, God will change your life, and He will change your eternal destiny. But if you refuse to pray the prayer, you'll keep on living rejected, and one day you're going to look at that big, awful, empty mess, and it's going to be too late to relive your life. Would you pray this prayer to the Father? Heavenly Father, I have sinned against You. I have tried to live independent of You. I've disobeyed You. I wanted to have it my way. Father, forgive me of my sins. I do believe that Jesus Christ died on the cross for my sins. I accept His death as full payment for my sin. Here and now, I receive Jesus Christ as my personal Savior and the Lord of my life. I submit my life to You, Lord, to follow You all the days of my life. As the Holy Spirit enables me, I will walk obediently and uprightly before You. Now, Father, in Jesus' name, I thank You for every person who's prayed that prayer. I know that You have saved in these moments every single person who prayed that prayer sincerely out of their heart. And now, Father, would You grant them the confidence that they need to share what has happened to them with someone else? And Father, to find a good church that teaches the Word of God, where they can be baptized into that fellowship and now begin to grow in the Lord. Thank You, Father, for what You're going to do now in Jesus' name. Amen.
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2: In England, Christianity is increasingly marginalized by a hostile media and public mood. With increasing numbers of immigrants of differing faiths from all over the world, England has become truly multicultural. Thousands of Muslims, Hindus, Sikhs, Buddhists, and other faiths can be found in most of the major cities. As the nation's population has shifted, concepts of Christian morality and the belief in the uniqueness of Jesus are being labeled as intolerant. Pray that believers may recognize and address the decline of Christianity in England's society. In England, government regulations make it increasingly difficult to minister in the public arena. Pray that Christian church leaders and their congregations may recover confidence in the gospel and proclaim a boldness and passion to share it, lovingly and unapologetically, with a majority who have little concept of its content.
1: At In Touch Ministries, we're answering God's call to share the good news of the gospel all over the world. 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
0: A lot of people who want to be able to say, well, you know, I have this gift and that gift. You know what? You ought to get on your knees and thank God, first of all, that He saved you. You have nothing to boast of. And secondly, whatever gift God gives you wasn't given to you for you in the first place. It's given to you for the whole body, to serve the living God.
2: God gives each believer in Christ at least one spiritual gift that drives the way they think and operate. And since He intends that we use those gifts to serve one another, it's important that you find your place in the church. Welcome to In Touch, the teaching ministry of Dr. Charles Stanley. The remainder of our series on living in the power of the Holy Spirit helps us understand and grow together in our God-given gifts.
0: Do you realize that the Holy Spirit has gifted you with a spiritual gift that is perfectly suited for God's plan for your life, His work for your life, and the way He wants you to live? And the tragedy is that many, many believers will go through their entire life, many of them trying to serve God,
4: and wondering why things don't turn out the way they think they ought to, or why they don't seem to be very comfortable serving God in this position or that or the other. Well, God's got a better plan than just guessing. He has a plan that's perfectly suited for your life. He has a gift for you that'll make it possible for you to relate to other people better, understand how other people act and why they act the way they act. In fact, it'll make a lot of difference in your life, whether it's in your vocation or in your church life, when you discover that primary motivational gift that God has given you, and then you begin to function out of that gift. So that's what we're talking about beginning in this particular message. This is the third part in our series, Living in the Power of the Holy Spirit. And the first message had to do with who He is. Who is the Holy Spirit? He is the promise of the Father. He is the part of the Trinity, the person of the Trinity. He's the seal that God has given to every single believer. Our guide, our teacher. That is many, many activities that the Holy Spirit works in our life. But each one specifically relating to us according to our needs. And when it comes to why He came, the second message, why did He come? It was absolutely essential because He's so involved in our salvation, in our sanctification, and in our service to Him. And the primary purpose of the gifts is that you and I would be able to serve God to the maximum of our potential in such a way that, listen, the fruit will be abundant. Secondly, we will be blessed. And thirdly, other people are going to be blessed, and the kingdom of God will be stronger, and the work of God will go on successfully. Well, turn, if you will, to 1 Corinthians chapter 12, beginning in verse 1. And we're talking about the gifts of the Spirit. Now, concerning spiritual gifts, brethren, I do not want you to be unaware. You know that when you were pagans, you were led astray to the mute idols. However, you were led. Therefore, I make known to you that no one speaking by the Spirit of God says Jesus is accursed, and no one can say Jesus is Lord except by the Holy Spirit. Now, there are varieties of gifts, but the same Spirit. There are varieties of ministries and the same Lord. There are varieties of effects, but the same God. There's the whole Trinity right there, who works all things in all persons. But to each one is given the manifestation of the Spirit for the common good. And one thing I want us to recognize right up front, that is, when God gives spiritual gifts, which He does, He always gives it for the common good, not for some individual's sake, or to make us feel good, or to get prideful and puffy about what we have or don't have. It's always for the common good of the whole body of Christ. Now, one of the first things we need to do is to clarify terms, because sometimes people get them a little confused. So let's look, first of all, at the idea of the gift of the Spirit, G-I-F-T. And that is, we're talking about the person of the Holy Spirit who is given to every single believer upon our salvation. This is what Peter was preaching in Acts chapter 2, verse 38. When you were saved, the Holy Spirit came into your life to indwell and to seal you as a child of God. That's God's gift. Secondly, the gifts of the Spirit, G-I-F-T-S, are those capabilities, those abilities that God gives to each individual that fit His purpose and plan for our life. The third word is the fruit. That is the fruit of the Spirit, which you know in Galatians chapter 5, speaks of the character that the Holy Spirit intends to build in and through our life as a result of our being submissive to Him and walking in His will and in His way. And that is the fruit of the Spirit, which we know well, of love, joy, peace, goodness, gentleness, self-control. So we're talking about primarily the gifts of the Spirit. That is, those abilities and those capacities that God gives us when we trust Him as our personal Savior, and then we begin to walk out and live out the life. Now, let's distinguish between something else, between human talent and a spiritual gift. Human talents are those capacities, those abilities that God gives to each and every person at their birth. That is, you come into this world and you have a certain personality. Well, God gives you, that is, those talents, those skills, shall we say, that are given to you at that moment because He gives them to you in the purpose of what He wants to do in your life. But these are natural talents, and sometimes a person can be very, very multi-talented. They just seem to be able to do many things very well. Some of the rest of us think, well, if I can just do half what they can do, or maybe they can do well in three or four areas or whatever it might be. They're from God, and he certainly wants them and desires that we use them for his glory, but it's not a spiritual gift. It's a natural talent. So many people who are not Christians are very, listen, they are very gifted in some areas. Many things that you and I use every day were probably invented by people who are not even Christian. But all of us who are believers, we profit from that, and we are grateful for it. But a spiritual gift is a specific ability and skill that God gives you in order, listen, in order to enable you to serve him wisely and to the best of your God-given ability. It is that special gift he gives you. It becomes the motivation for all of your service for the Lord. So there is a difference. Now, a spiritual gift, for example, will naturally utilize the talent. For example, let's say you have a talent to do one thing. You have a spiritual gift. God's, listen, when you're a believer, you're to use your spiritual gift, understand what that is, and then your talent, you're to exercise your spiritual gift through that talent, exercise your talent through that spiritual gift so that the two work beautifully together. That is, you don't have one and say, well, what about this? God intends for you to work them just like that. So, let's think about these cautions. Remember, You will have a spiritual gift, and it's interesting how Peter says this, because he mentions it in a little different way. He says, for example, the fourth chapter of 1 Peter in verse 10, and watch this, as each one has received a special gift, employ it in serving one another as good stewards of the manifold grace of God. That is, whatever your gift is, he says, employ it in, listen, in serving one another. We're talking about serving God, no matter what your vocation is. Or where you go to church or what your church is, you have a spiritual gift. It's your obligation before God to utilize. Listen, this is a grace gift. This is something that God chose to give you out of his love for you. And therefore, he wants you to exercise that for the benefit of all concerned. And when I think about how that works in some people's lives and how it doesn't work in some other people's lives, it's simply because somewhere along the way, they have missed the whole point, and that is they want something for themselves. Likewise, put it this way, that is, you can't require, another caution, you can't tell somebody else, now you need this gift. You ought to have it. If you were spiritual, you'd have it. Or if somebody says, for example, well, if you had enough faith, you'd be healed. So you can't put a manifestation or a gift, for example, on somebody else and say, well, you ought to have thus and so. That's not your business or my business. It's God's business and his business alone to do what? To decide which gift we have. Some people have more faith than other people have. Some people can just believe God. I mean, but you see, that is a manifestation of something God is doing in their life, something he wants them to do. And so it is with all the gifts. If somebody says, well, some gifts just ended back on into the first century, that's not in the Bible. That's what some people think, but it's not in the scripture. Is God still in the miracle working business? Yes, he is. What we want to be sure is that we understand what the cautions are. Then we are not to seek a particular manifestation of a gift, for example, because we think that we can serve better that way. And I'm repeating something I said. It's the Holy Spirit's job to choose which ones we have. It's my job to figure out what it is for me, and then however the ministry or whatever function I have, I'm to operate on that basis. Likewise, having a spiritual gift or any particular spiritual gift doesn't make you spiritually minded. It doesn't make you a spiritual minded person. Because you have a particular gift. You get out of fellowship with God, you can be ornery as the devil doing whatever you're doing because you're out of fellowship with God. And so it doesn't mean that you're spiritual because you have a particular gift. And sometimes people sort of feel that way. Now, with those cautions, let me get to one thing here. I want you to go back to Romans chapter 12 for a moment. And I want you to look at these verses, and I want to give you an illustration that will help. When he says, for example, in the 12th chapter, now listen carefully, different people interpret these lists of gifts in different ways. And this is certainly not original with me to say that I came up with this, because I didn't. But I've studied it long enough over a number of many, many years, for example, watching how this works. I've watched in the staff. I've watched it among my friends. I've watched it in different aspects of the church. And I've seen it for years and years and years. That's why I believe this is true. Because if you'll notice in this 12th chapter of Romans, he speaks of these different gifts, and I call them, and other people call them, motivational gifts. That is, and if, when you watch this, you're going to understand what I'm saying. There is one of these that's the ultimate driving motivation in your life of what you do. And once you are able to identify it, you know what you're going to do? You say, yeah, that is the way I respond. That's true. Well, it's been true all along. Romans chapter 12, and listen to what he says, beginning in verse 4 of this 12th chapter of Romans. He says, "For just as we have many members in one body, and all the members do not have the same function." Now, here's what he's getting to show us, and he gives this in detail later. For example, God gave you eyes for what reason? To see, ears to hear, hands to handle, feet to take you where he wants to take you. And that is, so each member of your physical body has its own purpose. For example, you do not see through your ears. You may have fantastic hearing. You do not smell through your eyes. In other words, every single aspect of the body has its own particular reason for being there. So it is in the body of Christ. That is, the church needs all seven of these gifts. These are motivational gifts, and I'll explain that in a moment. So look, if you will, in verse 5. "So we who are many are one body in Christ, and individually members one of another." We all relate to each other. "Since we have gifts that differ." Now, what makes them differ? "According to the grace given to us." That is, God in his grace has chosen to give you these gifts. Then he says, for example, "Since we have gifts that differ according to the grace given to us, each of us is to exercise them accordingly." For example, if prophecy, which does not mean foretelling the future here, but proclaiming the truth, according to the proportion of his faith. If service, in his serving, or he who teaches in his teaching, he who exhorts in his exhortation, he who gives with liberality, and he who leads with diligence, he who shows mercy with cheerfulness. Now, I want to give you an example so it'll better clarify what we mean by motivational gifts. And then we'll deal with each one of these in the next message. Let's say, for example, that at your house you're having a birthday party. There are 8 people there. And it's a surprise birthday party. And so in this surprise birthday party, you want to do something very special for this person. So you've done your best to bake them this awesome cake. I mean, it's big. It's got all the candles on it. And you've sort of finished dinner now. And now comes the time of surprise. So you start singing, "Happy birthday to you." And then here comes the cake. You're all excited and what's going to happen. And all of a sudden, bringing it out on this beautiful cake plate, stumbles and falls right before they get to the table and smashes the plate. Cake everywhere, candles burning over here, just a big mess. Now, I want to take these 7 people who are left around that table and show you how each gift will respond. And you're going to see yourself. Now, you watch this. You're going to see yourself. So get ready. Remember what we said now, that you're going to respond according to your underlying motivational gift. Prophecy is going to say, you should be a little bit clumsy there, aren't you? In other words, they want to correct something. Then the gift of mercy, for example. "Oh, my goodness, I'm so sorry. It just hurts me that happened." They're motivated to eliminate embarrassment. The person who's merciful wants to help in any way they can. Then there, for example, is a gift of administration. Here's what the gift of administration would do. "Okay, all right, so you go get the broom, you get the mop, you pick up the pieces, watch the glass, move the chairs back, let's clean this mess up right now." They're going to be in charge. Administration is going to be in charge. Ruling or administration, whichever word you want to call it. Then, for example, this is a gift of service. Gift of service, that's okay, listen, you let me do it. I'll take care of this, don't worry about it. I'm going to get it all up. Because they want to meet a need. There's a need there, and so the gift of service is going to operate in that fashion. Then there's a gift of giving. The gift of giving says, "Oh, you know what, I'll buy you another cake plate. Don't worry about that. Just let it go. Don't let that bother at all. We can take care of that." Because they want to meet a particular financial need. And then, for example, there's a gift of teaching. And here's what teaching would say. The reason you dropped the plate that's exactly right. The reason you dropped the plate. And then exhortation would say, well, next time, maybe you shouldn't bring it in here holding it by the stem, but you should bring it holding like this so you'd have a good grip on it. Now, what did each person do? They responded out of their motivation. The gift of mercy would never have said, you're a little clumsy. Never say that. The gift of service wouldn't just sit there and watch somebody do something. They're going to be up and at it. The gift of administration would die if he had to just sit there and say nothing. Because that's our motivation. So, what happens? Can you imagine what would have happened if everybody around that table had the gift of administration? They'd be fighting each other. Or if everybody had the gift of mercy, nobody clean up, they'd just be saying, oh, I'm so sorry. Or if everybody had the gift of giving, they'd be saying, who could give the most? And who could give it first to buy it? And so what happens? We all respond according to our gift. And the better you understand that, here's what's going to happen. Several things. Because there's some results. Number one, when you understand your spiritual gift, you are going, listen, you're going to be confident about what you do in serving God. You're serving out of your gift, you're going to be confident. Second thing is, listen, you're going to be more committed because now that you feel confident you're doing what God wants you to do, here's what's going to happen. You're going to be more committed to doing it. You're going to have a joy in your heart about serving God you have not had before. You're going to begin to understand other people and there are ways that you had not understood before. You're going to understand why people act the way they act. And think about this. People getting married have two different gifts. One of them has the gift of administration. The other has the gift of mercy. Well, he's always telling me what to do. And no matter what, he's just telling me what to do. Or if you have two mercies, they don't ever get anything done. Not necessarily. What I want you to see is this. We all respond accordingly. And every believer has a gift. And when we get it right, and the body of believers get it right, that's what makes a church function absolutely in the most awesome fashion. When you're doing what God wants you to do, and you're exercising your spiritual gift, not just working out of some talent you have, you know what happens? Everything around you changes, and your service for God is the most effective. And it's my goal to help you understand what your gift is. Don't dare miss the next message. But as we talk about how you respond to others, how you act when you're in the spirit, how you act when you're in the flesh, why other people misunderstand you, it'll be helpful in every area of your life. And that's my prayer, to build you up, help you to understand according to God's word, not what you see, but according to God's word, how can you be the best servant of God you possibly can. And Father, how grateful we are that you help us through these times. And how I do pray that the Spirit of the living God, who's granted every believer a gift, that people will understand this, grasp it, utilize it, put it to work, and watch it operate in every aspect of their life is my prayer. In Jesus' name, amen.
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4: When Jesus was here, he was in a physical body. 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The church. The Holy Spirit living on the inside of us is working through us, speaking through us, loving through us, serving through us.
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4: If I should ask you, how do you deal with sin in your life, what would you say? Do you ignore it? Do you rationalize it, explain it away? Do you confess it? Are you grieved by it? Or what is your response? One of the reasons so many of God's people live such defeated lives is because they don't understand the distinction between S-I-N-S in their life and S-I-N. And so I want to explain today God's answer to the problem of sin in our life. Now, if you will recall in the last message on sin, we talked about the character of it, really. We said, here is the origin of sin. It did not begin in the Garden of Eden, but it began in heaven with Satan's fall. It moved to the Garden of Eden through Eve and then to Adam, then to the whole human race. And that's what Romans chapter 5 and verse 12 is all about when Paul says in this 12th verse, therefore, just as through one man sin entered into the world, and death through sin, so death spread to all men because all sinned. And then the very nature of sin itself, that sin blinds the mind, sin perverts the will, and defiles the heart. And the results of sin, that is, in the life of Adam, it brought shame and guilt and separation and death and fear. In the life of the earth, that is, the material universe, it brought thorns and briars. Man had to till the soil, hurricanes, earthquakes, and all the natural things that we see today. But what did it do to God? How did it affect him? It separated him from his chosen ones, that is, his creation, that is, Adam and Eve. He created them because he loved them and wanted to love them and respond to their love. And then its result upon us, enslaving men, separating men from God, making the human body the devil's playground, bringing about guilt and shame and death and ultimately the wrath of God. So anything that does all that to God or to humanity, surely God must have made provision for it somewhere. And that's what I want to deal with today, and that is God's provision for our S-I-N-S and God's provision for the biggest problem, and that is the problem of S-I-N. So how does God deal with our S-I-N-S? And so I want you to turn, if you will, to Romans chapter 5. I want us to read verses 6 through 10. Then I want us to move to 1 John and several verses there. Make the distinction, and then let's talk about how God deals with these two aspects of sin, our sins in our life. In verse 6, for while we were still helpless, at the right time,
0: Christ died for the ungodly. For one will hardly die for a righteous man, though perhaps for the good man someone would dare even to die. But God demonstrates His love, or His own love toward us, in that while we were yet sinners, Christ died for us. And you'll notice in verse 6, He says Christ died for the ungodly. In verse 8, Christ died for us. Verse 9, much more then, having now been justified by His blood, we shall be saved from the wrath of God through Him, that is through Christ. For if while we were enemies, we were reconciled to God, brought into fellowship with Him through His Son, the death of His Son, much more, having been reconciled, we shall be saved by His life. Now, if you'll turn to 1 John chapter 1, in verse 6 of this first chapter, if we say, we profess that we are having fellowship with Him and yet walk in darkness, we lie and do not practice the truth. That is, if our lifestyle is one of darkness and we're claiming to be walking the light, He says you're lying and not practicing the truth. But if we walk in the light, as He Himself is in the light, we are having fellowship with one another, and the blood of Jesus, His Son, cleanses us from all sin. Verse 8, if we say that we have no sin, we're deceiving ourselves and the truth is not in us. If we confess our sins, He is faithful and just or righteous to forgive us our sins and to cleanse us from all unrighteousness. If we say that we have not sinned, we make Him a liar and His word is not in us. Now, I want you to see a distinction here. In the first verse I show you, you may say, well, looks like the same thing. But look, if you will, in verse 7. If we are walking in the light, speaking of Christians now, as He Himself is in the light, we have fellowship with one another, and the blood of Jesus, His Son, cleanses us from all sin. Now, what He's referring to here is He's referring to those sins of omission and those sins of ignorance. Now, all of us are guilty of that at times. Sometimes we do things we don't even realize that we've sinned against someone. We didn't mean to. We didn't think about it. Then sometimes there are sins of omission, things that we really know we should do, but we overlook them, we get busy, we don't do them. They're still sins. So this is what He's referring to when He says, cleanses us from all sin. Then in verse 8 He says, if we say that we have no sin, He's referring to the principle of sin within us, because He says in verse 10, if we say that we've not sinned, S-I-N-N-E-D. So He's referring to and distinguishing between the principle of sin that is abiding within us because we're still here on earth in this human body with our appetites, distinguishing between that and S-I-N-S, those things that we do commit. So He says, if we do sin, if we confess our S-I-N-S, things that we are aware of in our life or become aware of, He's faithful and just to forgive us of our sins and to cleanse us from all unrighteousness. But as we walk in the spiritual life, there are times when we are not aware of, we are ignorant of, and we omit doing things that we should have done. He says the blood of Jesus Christ, His Son, is cleansing us from all sin. Now, I want to distinguish between those things we commit and that which abides within us, that which we have to deal with on an ongoing basis. First of all, how did God deal with the problem of S-I-N-S in the life of humanity? The Bible says that, first of all of us have sinned against God. We have violated the laws of God, transgressed His laws, fallen short of what God required of us. So all of us are guilty of sin. That is, we have been made guilty because we were by nature sinners. We came into the world having inherited from Adam a sinful nature, and therefore it was natural and normal for us to sin. So we have chosen to sin against God. He says that if we say that we have not sinned, we're just deceiving ourselves and the truth is not in us. And so all of us are aware of committing sins in our life. Before you were saved, it was your nature to sin against God. And oftentimes you didn't even feel guilty because it was your lifestyle. It was your nature. That's just what you do. That's what you did. And so your idea of dealing with sin was just ignore it. Don't let it get you down. Then you were transformed by the grace of God. You were saved by the grace of God. God did a miraculous and marvelous work in your life, then your attitude toward sins in your life changed. You didn't want things in your life that displeased God. And yet, in spite of the fact that you didn't want them there, somehow you found yourself still

The question is, have you sinned? Well, somebody would say, no, because I did what God told me to do. But the question is, did you do what God said do, when God said do it, the way He said do it? You see, if I just do what He says do on my timing and my way, it is still an act of rebellion against God, because I'm acting independently of the will of God. And what I've tried to do is I've said, well, here's the will of God, and I'm going to do the will of God, but I'm going to move it over here where I think it ought to be until it's convenient to me. Obedience is not doing the will of God when I want it, where I want it. It is doing the will of God when He says do it and the way He says do it. Any other action is an action of independence toward God, which is an act of sin. Getting my needs met my own way, doing what God says, not the way He says do it, but the way I want to do it and the timing I want to do it in. Which says that most of us sin against God more than we realize, and we justify it. We say, well, yes, I did do what God said do. What we don't admit is we did it when we wanted to do it and the way we wanted to do it. So obedience is doing what God says, when God says, the way God says do it. Now, I believe oftentimes we could add one more criteria, and that is with the motivation that we should have in doing it. If I do what God says in a rebellious spirit, and I still do it, and my spirit is wrong, my attitude is wrong, my motivation's wrong, and I complain and moan and groan about it, I've still sinned against God. I have done what God said, but my attitude is all messed up. So obedience is not just doing what God says, when I want to, the way I want to, with my attitude, my motivation. Obeying God is doing what God says, when God says, the way God says it, and with the right spirit, the right motivation. But the truth is, we all don't. Now, how has God provided for our sins? The Bible says in Romans chapter 5 that He, while we were yet sinners, sent His only begotten Son, and Christ died for our sins. So that God's provision for the sins in our life is the blood of Jesus. Now, that is initially for all sin in our life, the blood of Jesus. Without the shedding of blood, there is no forgiveness, no redemption, no remission of sin. Now, so there is no forgiveness apart from the blood of Jesus Christ. Christ Jesus came into this world in order to die for your sins and mine. So when Jesus died, the Bible says in 1 Peter, God the Father placed all your sins upon Him on the tree. He bore all of our sin there, so that the full penalty has been paid. Now, I want you to listen carefully. On the tree, 2,000 years ago, all your sin was placed there on Christ Jesus, even before you were born. So how in the world did God do that? The word is identification. And that is, and I want you to listen carefully now, that is, God, 2,000 years ago, took all of humanity's sin from the cross back to Adam, from the cross till the last person is born, and God took all the sin of all mankind and placed all of it on Christ, put all the sin of all men upon Christ, and then He crucified Him and dealt Him the death blow, which was the penalty of sin. So that when Jesus died, He didn't simply die as a result of spikes driven into, or nails driven into His hands and His feet. He died the eternal death of separation from God for that brief moment, having been absolutely and perfectly in oneness with His Father from eternity past. He said, my God, why hast thou forsaken me? Jesus literally suffered eternal separation from God for a brief moment of time, known only between He and the Father, suffering the full onslaught of all of the penalty for all the sin of all mankind upon the world. Now, once in a while, we'll hit our finger or stick ourselves or get stung or fall or break something. We think, oh, I can hardly stand this. My friend, can you imagine the emotional trauma of bearing upon your body, in your emotions and in your spirit, the whole weight of all the sin of all the world? Once in a while, we get our feelings hurt and we think, oh, I feel so bad. How could anybody treat me that way? Can you imagine bearing the weight of all the sin of the whole world upon your life? Is it any wonder that Jesus

0: Jesus cried out, my God, why hast thou forsaken me? He bore the penalty. Now, all of that happened 2,000 years ago. You say, well, how can that apply to my life now? The word is identification. Here is what God the Father saw when he, 2,000 years ago, God wrapped up all the sin from Adam to the cross, from the cross to the future, the last person is born. God put it all upon him, all of its wickedness, all of its vileness. Listen, think about this. All of the sinfulness and the wickedness and the vileness that your mind can conceive of all of the races and all the tribes and all the civilizations past, all that presently is and all that shall be, God summed all that up and nailed it to the cross with him. Therefore, Jesus bore all the sin of all mankind upon himself, and in the shedding of his blood, the shedding of his blood purchased, paid in full. God signed, sealed, paid in full all the sin of mankind. So that you, my friend, do not have to pay for your sin. The wrath of God has been averted to all of those who will look back to the cross, accept the Lord Jesus Christ as their personal Savior. And in the acceptance of Jesus Christ as personal Savior, you are saying, I accept Jesus Christ's death as full payment for my sin. I receive him as my Savior, my Lord, and my life. And from this moment on, I recognize that I belong to him and I choose to live for him. The moment you chose to place your faith in Jesus Christ as the full atonement for your sin has been paid for, past, present, and future. You can't do anything about it. What about what he says in 1 John chapter 1, verse 9? If we confess our sins, he's faithful and just to forgive us our sins and cleanse us from all unrighteousness. Remember this, your forgiveness is not based on your confession. Confession realigns you in your fellowship and in your oneness with Jesus Christ. Confession does not atone for sin. If confession paid the penalty for sin, if confession would get you right with God, my friend, there would have been no reason for the blood of Jesus. All the sheep, all the bulls, all the goats, everything that was killed, blood was shed, was a picturing of the coming of Jesus Christ. He deals with our sins through his precious blood. All through the Bible, there's not one single iota, not one single verse that even gives the slightest opinion, the slightest hint that your sin was atoned for, paid for, you can be forgiven any other way. Now, it's wonderful that 2,000 years ago, all of my sins were taken care of. Now, the moment here in these days when you receive the Lord Jesus Christ, he identifies you. Now, watch this. Identification means that when you receive the Lord Jesus Christ as your personal Savior today, God looks back 2,000 years ago and he sees you there even then, because this is the way God sees all of humanity and all of time. He sees the beginning to the end the same time. So back here, when Jesus died, up here, you receive the Lord Jesus Christ as your personal Savior. He's already seen you in the cross. That's why Paul says, I have been crucified with him. When he died, I died. Buried with him. When he was buried, I was buried. Risen with him. When he arose, I arose. That's the way God sees it. Paul didn't say, I feel crucified. I think I was crucified. Paul says, when he died, I died. When he arose, I arose. That's the way God sees it in reality. Because in the mind of God, that is exactly what he did. He identified you with the Son, and the moment you choose some 2,000 years later to accept that position of forgiveness by receiving his Son, your sins are forgiven, past, present, and future. Now, that's wonderful. The only problem is I still have to deal with the old problem of sin. Because when Jesus Christ died, he took care of my sins. But he did not eradicate, he did not remove, he did not leave me without a problem of sin. Because having been saved by the grace of God, he had to deal with my problem of sin. If we say that we have no sin principle within us, we deceive ourselves and truth is not in us. So he had to deal with sin within us. That is why that our victory in the Christian life and our walk in holiness and righteousness and godliness, which God requires of us, God had to make provision for. Listen, Jesus died, crucified, buried, risen, and when he arose to deal with the problem of sin in your life and my life. We're not talking about the acts now. We're talking about the principle. We're talking about that indwelling something within you that still makes you temptable before God and before the eyes of the world. Notice what he did. He did two things very significant. Number one, the Bible says he brought you through a new birth experience. Except a man be born again, he can neither see nor enter into the kingdom of God. Therefore, the transforming experience was not turning a leaf. It wasn't adding something to what you were, which is what many people believe salvation is. I'm just going to get something I didn't have. No, you're not getting something you didn't have. You are becoming someone you were not previously. That's why he didn't say, except a man turn over a new leaf, except he start again, except he change his way of living. But he says, except a man be born again. Now that is a revolutionary, life-changing experience. And everything within the idea of birth speaks of newness. It speaks of a radical change, whereby everything is to become new. That's why he says, therefore, we are new creations in Christ Jesus. Why? Because something changed. Now, what changed? Well, my physical body with which I relate to the world didn't change when I was saved. My emotional being didn't change when I was saved, necessarily. I certainly didn't get a new brain, a new mind. What happened? I got a new spirit. And this is why what he says in 2 Peter chapter 1, verse 4, that when you and I were born again, listen carefully, we became partakers. We became partakers of a divine nature. Now, we've been born again. We didn't change, turn a new leaf, start a new beginning. God says we got a new life. We got a new spirit. We have become partakers of the divine nature so that every single believer is now indwelt by God. Why in the world would a holy, righteous God condescend to come and choose to live inside of folks like us? I'll tell you why. Because he knew that if he didn't, we'd just be in a mess all of our life. Sins are forgiven. Wrath of God's been averted. Wrath of God has been taken care of through the blood of Jesus, but I gotta live. So how am I going to live in victory? How am I going to enjoy the Christian life? How am I going to overcome sin and temptation and the work of the devil? How am I going to be able to live victoriously and triumphantly and happily and peacefully and contentedly and fulfilled in this life? Because Jesus Christ forgave me of my sins? No. Absolutely and essential, Jesus said to his apostles, it is expedient for you, absolutely essential for you, that I ascend to the Father. If I don't go, the Comforter will not come. But if I go, I will send him. He'll be in you, with you, and upon you. He says, I'm not going to leave you like a bunch of orphans. Because I know that it is essential, not only for me to have lived and died, it is essential that I come back and live in you to enable you to do what you're not capable of doing. That's why the whole crux of the Christian life begins with the blood of Jesus Christ, but then moves to the life of Christ. Now, I want you to go back and look at this verse because you'll overlook it if you're not careful. Romans chapter 5. If you'll notice in the fifth chapter what he says in verse 10. Verse 10 says, for if while we were enemies, we were reconciled to God through the death of his Son, that's through his blood, much more, having been reconciled, we shall be saved by his life. Now, the blood of Jesus Christ atoned for my sins so that the wrath of God no longer abides upon us as believers. But he says we're saved by his life. That is, saved from ourselves. And that is, listen, not only that, but saved from ruining what God has so beautifully begun in the new birth experience. That's why he says, it is expedient for you that I go away. Now he says, if I go, I'm going to send another, allos in the Greek, another just like me. So what happened at Pentecost? The Holy Spirit came to live in the body of Christ to begin to enable us to be what we could not be. God knows you cannot overcome temptation in your own strength. He knows that it is absolutely essential that you and I put our focus upon Him and that Christ be our life. I want you to turn to Colossians chapter 3. I want us to look at this for a moment and dwell on it for a few moments. Colossians chapter 3 is a great passage of Scripture if you want to learn to deal with the problem of sin in your life. That is, we have within us that old sin principle. Because we're still in this body with our appetites for food and knowledge and sex and beauty and all the other appetites that God gives, they're still there in this physical body, in this evil world. Now, before we start reading that, most people believe somehow that the way you deal with sin in your life is to decide you're going to stop doing this and stop doing that and pray about this sin, pray about that thing, so that the acts of sin become the point of their thought and the focal point of their attention. God knows that the more that you focus on something, the more you're going to be drawn to it. If you say, I will not steal, I will not steal, I will not steal, I will not steal, what are you doing but programming your mind for stealing? That's why His approach is the approach of remembering and providing the life of Jesus Christ within us. Now, when you were saved, He came to live within you. You may not feel Him, you surely can't see Him, and you can't touch Him. But Jesus Christ is indwelling the life of the believer. Because He knows that in order for us to live in this life the way we really want to live if we love Him, and the way He wants us to live, we need Him. Now, I want you to think about this in Colossians chapter 3, beginning in verse 1. And how he begins this first verse, he says, if or since then you've been raised up with Christ. Remember what Paul said? I've been crucified with Him, yet not I. All right? If then you have been raised up with Christ, keep seeking the things where? Above. Where Christ is seated at the right hand of God. Set your mind on things above, not on the things that are on the earth. So let's think about something for a moment. Where is the focus of your attention? Is it on making a living and getting ahead and having this and doing that and dressing this way? Where is the focus of your attention? What have you set your mind on? What is the priority in your life? Have you allowed the world to dirty you up with all of its stuff? He says, set your mind on the things above. Focus your attention upon the Lord Jesus Christ, not upon the things of this world. That doesn't mean you don't have to make a living. That doesn't mean there's not some mundane things that all of us have to do. But what's our mindset? And then notice, and I want you to follow me. Don't get ahead now. Verse 3. For you have died, that is, you've been identified in the death of Jesus Christ, and your life is hidden with Christ in God, which makes you eternally secure in Him. Your life has been hidden with Christ in God. That happened at the cross when you received the Lord Jesus Christ as your personal Savior. When Christ, verse 4, who is our what? Our life. Why is He our life? Because He knew we'd never make it in this life unless He came to live within us. When Christ, who is our life, is revealed, when He comes, then you also will be revealed with Him in glory. Now look at verse 5. Therefore. What's therefore, therefore? Therefore is therefore the fact that what is about to follow is based on what we just read. What did we just read? We just read, as a believer, focus your attention upon the things of God. Set your mind upon Him. For you and I have been hidden away with Christ in God the Father, the eternally secure in Him. Christ Jesus is now our life, and when He comes, we're coming with Him if we die before He comes. Now, on the basis of that, he says. On the basis of what? On the basis that you've been saved by the grace of God. All of your sins have been atoned for at the cross. Now you're a child of God. Christ has become your life. Sin principle, we still have to deal with it. How do we deal with it? Listen to what he says in verse 5. Therefore, consider, reckon it to be so, by faith, reckon it to be so, consider it so, that the members of your earthly body, Eyes, what you see. Ears, what you hear. Lips, what you speak. Feet, where they take you. Hands, what you handle. Consider the members of your earthly body as dead. How in the world can you do that? Not because your sins were forgiven 2,000 years ago. Listen, but because the living Christ is dwelling within you in all of His supernatural power, ready at any given moment to enable you to carry out the will of God in any and every given circumstance in your life. Therefore, consider the members of your earthly body as dead to what? Immorality, impurity, passion, evil desire, and greed, which amounts to idolatry. For it's on account of these things that the wrath of God will come. Look at verse 7. And in them, in what? Immorality, impurity, passion, evil desire, greed. In them you also once walked. It was your lifestyle. When you were living where? In them. But now you also put them all aside. Anger, wrath, malice, slander, and abusive speech from your mouth. Why? Because you aren't who you used to be, and things are not as they were. Do not lie to one another, since you laid aside the old self with its evil practices. That again is an aorist tense. It's something that happened one time. When did you lay old self aside? When Jesus Christ died on the cross, and you were identified in that, and you received the Lord Jesus Christ as your personal Savior, God says, all that's over. All that's laid aside. You no longer have to sin against God, and in the resurrection of Jesus Christ, the power of sin in your life was canceled. The penalty in your life, the wrath of God, was canceled by His blood. Jesus Christ's resurrection, He came to live His life within us. The power of sin has been broken so that now with sin's power no longer able to reign in your life unless you choose, unless you make a choice, He says, lay this all aside. Verse 9, do not lie to one another, since you laid aside the old self with its evil practices and have put on the new self. Who is that? The Lord Jesus Christ, who is being renewed. That is, we are the new self, but because of His presence, we are now being renewed to a true knowledge according to the image of the one who created us. We need to update our thinking and begin to see ourselves the way God sees us. Now, I want to say this. I've said it 1,000 times. I'm going to keep on saying it until you understand. Until you begin to think this way. We are not merely sinners saved by grace. We are the sons and daughters of the living God, forgiven by the blood of Jesus Christ, transformed into new creations by the presence of the Lord Jesus Christ within us, heaven bound and on this earth being conformed and transformed in the likeness of Jesus Christ, so that holiness, godliness, and righteousness are the characteristics of our life. We are saints according to the testimony of God. A saint is one who has been transformed with the grace of God and set apart by God for God. Things that God has set apart for Himself, He set them apart for holiness and godliness and uprightness. If I merely see myself as a sinner and you see yourself as one, you're going to rationalize sin. You know what you're going to do? Here's what you're going to do. I know that's what God said do, and I'm going to do it the way I choose to do it, when I choose to do it. I'm going to act independently of God. Now, my friend, in a world that is full of wickedness and sin, and it's rampant and becoming worse and worse, if we don't understand the source of our strength and power to overcome sin, you won't be able to tell us from the rest of the world. We're going to look like them and act like them. But you see, that's out of keeping with who you are. He says, update your thinking. And what is that? Set your mind on the things above. Focus your attention upon the Lord Jesus Christ. Holiness, righteousness, godly living. That should be characteristic of those who were transformed from a life of sin by a God who is holy into a life of holiness. How in the world can we keep on justifying, shoving it aside and saying, Lord, I'm not perfect, and after all, here's what we've done. We've said, Lord, I know that's your standard. Holy, righteous, godly uprightness. Lord, I've tried and it doesn't work. So you know what we do? We, by rationalization, we bring the standard down till it's convenient. Not too bad. Doesn't demand too much of us. Don't have to do a lot of things we don't want to do. This is why we choose oftentimes to cut the heart out of passages of Scripture, because they are so convicting to us. Let me ask you a question. Would your friends consider you a godly person? I did not say church member. I didn't even say Christian. Would your friends consider you a godly person? If somebody said to one of your friends, "Do you know anybody who's godly?" Would they think of you? Do your friends consider you as a person who attempts to live a holy life? Or do they see you, my friend, this way? Oh, she's a great gal. He's a wonderful fellow. I mean, you know, they're Christians, but they don't make you uncomfortable. They don't make you feel bad. And when you tell dirty jokes, you know, they smile like the rest of us. Really a good Joe. Wonderful lady. Great fella. Is that the kind of reputation you want? Acceptance by the world? Is that what you want? You can have it. You know all you have to do to have it? Real simple. All you have to do is have acceptance from the world is to get it down here where you can handle it, and your lifestyle based on a Lord's standard doesn't make the ungodly uncomfortable. I want to tell you something. God intends for you to make the ungodly extremely uncomfortable. And if you think lowering the standard of God till it's down here where you can handle it, so that your lost friends will think you're just a great old Joe and everybody loves you and you're Christian but you're not a fanatic. You know what a fanatic to some of these folks are? You know what a fanatic is to some of these people? If you try to witness to them lovingly, carefully, and quietly, you're a fanatic. You know what that says? It says they're so far into sin, the slightest inclination of anything godly wipes them out. Now, I'm afraid most Christians go to work on Monday with the Good Joe syndrome. Boy, I don't want to turn anybody off. You don't have to turn them off. But my friends, you can live godly in Christ Jesus. You can live holy before Him without making a nuisance of yourself. You can live holy and godly before Christ Jesus. They won't quite understand what's going on. And so what if they're not comfortable? Does not God want to use you to convict them of their sin? How's He going to convict them of their sin if you listen to their dirty jokes, you drink their cocktails, you sip their wine, and you go to their frolicking parties? Godly, holy, upright, righteous. And I want to repeat something I've said again and again and again. You cannot separate purity and holiness. You can't do it. Nor can you separate purity and power. You want the power of the indwelling Christ within you to make your life count? You want the joy, the peace, the happiness, the victory in your life, the contentment? You know the difference when you're right with God. I mean, things are right between you and God, and you're praying and reading the Word of God, and you're right with Him, and your sins are confessed up to date, and your desire is to live godly before Him. I don't have to tell you the kind of contentment and joy and happiness and peace and fulfillment you have. Nor do I have to tell you how it is when you get honored before God, independent of Him, living in sin, disobedient to Him, blaming on everybody else and his brother and sister. There's no joy, no peace, no happiness, no contentment. The blood took care of my sins. It takes the life of Jesus Christ within me to take care of my sin. I have to keep dealing with that. He knows we're not going to be perfect. But my friend, don't try to lower the standard on God. You can't. You can't lower the standard. And God has a high standard in order that the world may be drawn to Him. If we bring it down here, He says, set your mind on the things above. But if in my thinking I've got the things above down here where I can handle it, what am I doing? I'm looking at what I'm doing in the world on the same level. And God says, there's the level up there. My challenge to you, my friend, is don't tamper with the standard. Don't try to reinterpret. Don't try to retranslate. Don't try to cut out. And with your knife of doubt, cut out what you don't want because it doesn't suit you. Why don't you just deal with reality, my friend, and get right with God. trusting Him as your personal Savior, yielding your life to Him. You'll either meet Him now as your Savior or one day as your judge. Then it'll be too late. And all of us who are believers, godliness, holiness, righteousness, and uprightness is God's standard. You want God's best? You choose that, and God will give you His best. Lord Jesus, thank You for loving us. We praise You this morning for Your wonderful, marvelous provision. Thank You that You do forgive us when we try to rationalize and lower Your standard. I pray today in the name of Jesus that many will be saved. I pray that all of us who are believers, we would reevaluate and consider the question soberly, honestly, seriously. Would our friends characterize us as godly, upright, and attempting to walk holy before the God whom we love and whom we serve? We praise You, Father, today, and ask that You would work in each of our hearts and that each one of us would be willing to allow You to have absolute control, absolute possession, and total use of our body, soul, and spirit by the Lord Jesus Christ, to whom we rightfully belong, is my prayer today in the Savior's name. Amen.
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0: We've been in 1 Peter quite some time, and now we've come to one of the most controversial passages in all the Bible. And it's interesting, there are probably some 40 different interpretations of this passage. So I'm not coming to you dogmatically to say this is what it means. Now, most of the time, I may be able to do that, but not on this passage, and I wouldn't dare do it. So beginning in verse 18 and reading through verse 22, "For Christ also died for sins once for all, the just for the unjust, in order that He might bring us to God, having been put to death in the flesh, but made alive by the Spirit, in which also He went and made proclamations to the spirits now in prison, who once were disobedient when the patience of God kept waiting in the days of Noah during the construction of the ark, in which a few, that is, eight persons, were brought safely through the water." That, of course, was Noah, his wife, and his three sons and their wives. "And corresponding to that, baptism now saves you." Now, you understand why it's a little controversial. "Not the removal of dirt from the flesh, but an appeal to God for a good conscience through the resurrection of Jesus Christ, who is at the right hand of God, having gone into heaven, after angels and authorities and powers have been subjected to Him." Now, the two most controversial parts of that, of course, deal with Jesus speaking to those spirits in prison and the fact that He says baptism now saves you. But let's put all this in the context of what's going on. Peter wrote this epistle, if you'll recall, in order to encourage those believers whom he knew were about to undergo some great persecution. A little of it had begun, but not much. But by the next year, persecution was going to set in a very painful fashion. So he's been talking about that, and he says in verse 17, "For it is better if God, should will it so, that you suffer for doing what is right rather than for doing what's wrong." So he's been talking about that all through. And now he gives Christ as an example. So the reason for verse 18 through 22, he sort of moves off from Christ as an example to talk about these other things, which is a part of what he's explaining. It's just that Peter moves from Christ's crucifixion into what happened when he died and when he ascended. So we are, in essence, talking about Christ's suffering. So he says in verse 18, "For Christ also died for sins once for all, the just for the unjust, in order that He might bring us to God, having been put to death in the flesh, but made alive in the Spirit." Now, what he's saying here is this. First of all, in verse 18, he speaks about Christ's provision for the sinner. And he says that provision, "Christ also died for sins once for all." And it's interesting, as you listen to sermons and you who go to other churches and you who visit other churches, I'll bet if the truth were known, you probably could count on one hand, with less than five fingers, how many sermons you've heard on the cross, on the blood atonement of Jesus Christ in the past year. Because though it is the central theme of the Bible, the red line of the blood of Jesus runs all the way from the Garden of Eden all the way to the pearly gates in the book of Revelation. And it is amazing to me how little we hear of the atoning death of Jesus Christ. In this epistle, for example, first chapter, you'll notice in verse 18, knowing that you were not redeemed with perishable things like silver or gold from your futile way of life inherited from your forefathers, but with the precious blood as of a lamb, unblemished and spotless, the blood of Christ. And then again in the second chapter, he says in verse 24, and he himself bore our sins in his body on the cross that we might die to sin. Listen to that. Die to sin and live to righteousness, for by his wounds you and I have been healed. He turns right around in the third chapter now. First chapter, second chapter, third chapter. In each one of these chapters, he magnifies the substitutionary atoning death of Jesus when he said, for Christ also died for us. And the Greek in that means in our behalf or as a substitute for us. So when you and I see the Lord Jesus Christ hanging upon the cross, remember, if he died as a substitute, who in essence should have been hanging there? He was the sinless, virgin-born, spotless, incarnate God in the flesh, the Son of God, dying in whose behalf? In our behalf. So the truth is, he took your place and my place. He did not deserve the cross, but rather he says, and oftentimes when the Bible says for, when he died for, it's always in the Greek an underlining of the fact that it was a substitutionary death. That is, he took our place. So he says, for Christ also died for sins how many times? Once. Now, if he had not died for your sin, listen now, if he had not died for your sin, you would have had to die in your sin. Jesus Christ bore in his body on the tree the penalty for your sin. If he had not taken the penalty, you would have been penalized. So he took your place in order that how much of your sin? How much of it? All your sin might be atoned for, paid in full at the cross. Now think about the power of the death of one man. Remember that he was crucified between two thieves, one of whom said, if you be the Christ, remember me when you come into your Father's glory. The other one said, if you're the Son of God, why don't you save all of us? Remember now, he bore in his body your sin and mine. And the Bible says in this chapter, he died for our sins. What? Once and for all. Listen, he died for your sin and mine. Once for all, that is, one time in one single act. Now think about this. In one single act, one man bore all the sin of all of humanity from the Garden of Eden all the way to the last person that'll ever be born. He bore all the sin of all mankind on one body at one time in one moment of history. Nobody else could have done that. Now somebody says, well, why couldn't somebody else have done that? For the simple reason that all of us are sinners. The only person who could have died for sin is a sinless person. That is, this was a substitutionary atoning sacrifice. That meant that whoever this was paying the price for everybody. The only person who could pay the price for anybody was someone who was not guilty. And surely the only person who could pay the price for everybody was someone who was capable, able to bear the sin of all mankind upon himself. The only person who could do that was God. The very idea that anybody believed that Jesus Christ was virgin born and that Jesus Christ came into the world and had died on the cross, the only way he could possibly have atoned for the sin of the world was to have been God himself. So hanging there, crucified, was God the Son. So he says that he died once for all, the just for the unjust. I want you to go back to Romans chapter 3, verse 26, because here's where Paul, the first five chapters of Romans deal with the whole problem of sin. He says in verse 26, speaking now of Christ's death, he says, for the demonstration, I say, of his righteousness at the present time, that he might be just and the justifier of the one who has faith in Jesus. Now, remember What happened in the garden? God said that day that you eat of this fruit of this tree, ye shall surely die. They ate. They sinned. They were condemned under the wrath of God. God could have said, well, you're going to have to suffer the penalty of eternal death, which would have been in order, because God, being God, made a decree, they violated it. Or he could have said, which he did say, you've sinned against me, you're guilty. Now I'm going to provide someone to take your place so that you will not have to bear the brunt of your sin. Here's what I want you to see. There are only two ways for you to stand before God in the judgment. Either condemned by your sin or freed by his death. That's the only way you can stand there. You can't stand there any other way. There's no middle road. There are no third choices. The only way you'll stand before him is either condemned and under the wrath of God in your sin, or you'll stand before him freed and liberated by his death. That's why he says in this passage, the just for the unjust. That is, Jesus, the justifier, could still remain God and at the same time atone or pay the penalty of your sin. If God had said, well, look, being God, I'm going to let you get by with this time, he would have broken his own promises. He would have proven to be unfaithful. And not a single one of us could ever have fully trusted God to be God. But the truth is, he has never violated his decree. He has never violated a promise. He has never violated a single principle of Scripture. And even though we don't like his chastising hand, the truth is, if it comes down to the bottom line, had you rather God be true to his word, even if it means chastening you and whipping you when you get disobedient, had you rather him say, oh, I'll tell you what, we're going to forget it this time. If he's going to forget your sin this time and let you get by with it, suppose it comes to his forgiveness and you say, Lord, I want you to forgive me. How can you trust a God who is not always God, always true, always faithful and immutable, that is unchanging by his own character? When he says the just for the unjust, the only way God could remain the God he says he is to pay our penalty, or every single one of us would have been condemned by the wrath of God to hell forever. So you remember this. When you stand before God, you'll stand in one of two conditions. You'll either stand freed and liberated through the blood of Jesus Christ, or you will stand condemned in your sin. There is no other way to stand there. So what he's saying is that Christ suffered just like we suffer, but he suffered for the sins of the world. Christ also died in your behalf and mine. Once for all, that is the power of one man's death. The just for the unjust, in order that. Why did he die? Now I want you to look at that. He says, in order that he might bring us to God. Two things I want you to notice in that phrase. First of all, he says, Christ died for sins once and for all. That is a literal factual statement. Now get that. Christ died for our sins once for all. Factual statement. Then he says that he might bring us to God. That is, he might bring us to God. That isn't a factual statement, but a potential statement. That is, I may get to God, but that's up to me. He died once and for all for my sins. But now whether I get to God or not depends upon whether I choose to follow what he says. He says that he might bring us to God. Oh, he's willing, he's ready, he's able, but whether I come to God or not is really not his decision now, but my decision. He's already paid the penalty once and for all. If I come to God, it's going to be because I respond properly to his once for all death. Now, I want you to turn to Romans chapter 5 for a moment. Let's look at chapter 5, verse 1 and 2 for a moment. He says, therefore, having been justified by faith, that is, we have been declared righteous and not guilty as a result of our faith in the atoning death of Christ. We now have peace with God. The war is over through our Lord Jesus Christ, through whom also we have obtained. Now, that word obtained in the Greek is proagage. It is the same word used here in verse 18 when he says might bring us. That is, what he's saying is that we might have access to. We might be introduced to God, having been put to death in the flesh, made alive in the spirit. So what he's saying is here is this. Once and for all, Jesus Christ died, bearing your sin and my sin. He did that in order that he might make a way, that we might have access, that we might be introduced to God and introduced to Him freely, because the blood atonement has signed and sealed our eternal security once and for all. So stamped upon the forehead of every single believer is the sign, not guilty. We are no longer guilty before God, clothed in His righteousness. All of it is based on the blood atonement. Now, all of that we understand. But what in the world does He say following that? Now watch this. Having been put to death in the flesh, physically we know He was crucified and died, but made alive in the Spirit or by the Spirit. Now, Jesus Christ's Spirit never really died. He never was without existence, nor did He die in His Spirit. That is, His Spirit was always alive. A better translation of this really is by the Spirit. It is the same little two-letter Greek word. Now listen to what He says. Now, I'm not going to give you 40 different views of this passage, though there are variations, 40 different variations of the interpretation of where Jesus went when He died. I'm going to sum them all up to five, which really capsule the variations of all of the some 40 different variations of it. Now, He says, having been put to death in the flesh, but made alive by the Spirit, that is, by the Spirit, in which also He went and made proclamation to the spirits now in prison. Now, all of us know that Jesus died, and for 3 days He was somewhere. And most of us have an opinion as to where He was. One of the views that some people hold that regards their interpretation of this passage is one of the views that I certainly believe is true about where Jesus was. I just don't believe you can take this passage and prove that. So what are the probably about five views of what happens when it says that Jesus went and made proclamations to the spirits now in prison? Well, let's go back to Genesis for just a moment. Remember, before the flood came, that those people in those days, that's called the antediluvian age. That is, before the great breakup of the earth and before the floods came and all the catastrophe that came with that, destroying every single person on the face of the earth except Noah and his family, composing of 8 people. They're called the antediluvian age. Now, many people believe or have the idea that what this refers to is that Jesus Christ, when He died, went to the place, Sheol, where these people who died before the flood, that is, those people and the fallen angels, and therefore Jesus went and offered them a second chance. We can cross that off in a hurry. Amen? No second chances. A second view is that He went back, that He descended into hell, and that He announced or proclaimed the judgment upon those who lived in that antediluvian age. A third view is that He went back and preached or proclaimed, the word is proclaimed, judgment upon those fallen angels who were active in those days. Now, all of that is conjecture. And the truth is, nobody can say this is absolutely, unquestionably what this means, no question about it, because the greatest theologians all disagree. You pick up any commentary, 25 or 30 of them, 40 of them, and everybody's going to be in disagreement to some degree. Now, not maybe to every degree, some little variation. Well, then there is the fourth viewpoint, which says that when Jesus Christ died, that He descended into Hades. Now, the word Sheol in the Old Testament, Hades in the New Testament, or the King James says hell. But Hades is a better translation, and Hades really had two parts. That is, paradise, where you remember Luke 16, and torment, where the rich man went. That Jesus Christ descended into paradise and led captive, as He relates there in Ephesians chapter 4, and took those who had been saved, who were waiting for the final atoning death of Jesus Christ to pay for their sin, and having gone to a paradise to take those, He then took them into the presence of God. That Jesus Christ went to paradise, and having finally paid the atoning death for the sin of all mankind, those who had accepted God the Father, by faith, remember the Bible says, Noah found grace in the eyes of the Lord. Noah's saved by faith. Abraham's saved by faith. They've all been saved by faith. The lamb, the sheep, the shedding of the blood, all of these were foreshadowings, indications of that which was to come, which is the Lamb of God, which takes away the sin of the world, who is the person of Jesus Christ. And therefore, that he descended into Hades, taking those into the presence of God. I just don't have to believe what that's what this means for this simple reason. And the last view is, when he says he was made alive by the Spirit, in which also he went and made proclamation to the spirits now in prison. Well, listen now. He says, but made alive by the Spirit, or in the Spirit, in which, or by which, he also went and made proclamations to the spirits now in prison. And the other interpretation is that Jesus Christ, in that period of time before the flood, that by his Spirit, that he went and through Noah preached the truth or proclaimed the judgment of God and proclaimed the truth about God. If you'll notice in 2 Peter chapter 2, verse 4, for if God did not spare angels when they sinned, but cast them into hell and committed them to pits of darkness reserved for judgment. And the word hell here is Tartarus, the place where the fallen angels are confined, and committed them to pits of darkness reserved for judgment, and did not spare the ancient world, that is the world before the flood, but preserved Noah, a preacher of righteousness. So Noah preached righteousness, and it was the Lord Jesus Christ who, through the preacher Noah, preached righteousness to those people, and therefore, of course, they rejected the message and were lost. When he says, in which he also went and made proclamation to the spirits now in prison, those who had refused the gospel of God, later identified, as you and I know, as the gospel of Jesus Christ, he says he went and made proclamations to these spirits now in prison. We just saw a few moments ago in 2 Peter chapter 2 there, verse 5 and verse 4, he did not spare angels when they sinned, but cast them into Tartarus, or hell, and committed them to pits of darkness reserved for judgment. So that in his crucifixion, Jesus atoned for the death of all men, therefore assigning judgment. And so the interpretation is that he went then. What he's referring to is what Jesus Christ did back in Noah's day, that he went then in the Spirit and proclaimed to them the truth, a preacher of righteousness. He says, these spirits who are now in prison, somebody says, well, the Bible doesn't speak of men as being persons of spirits, but yes, he does, because there are several times in the Scripture where men are termed as spirits. Does not mean that you have to be some spiritual being or not just angels. So when he says, if you'll notice here now, verse 20, who once were disobedient when the patience of God kept waiting in the days of Noah? Now, if that be true, if you just eliminate verse 19-20, you can make that mean most anything. But when he says, in which also he went and made proclamation to the spirits now in prison who once were disobedient when the patience of God kept waiting in the days of Noah during the construction of the ark in which a few, that is, eight persons were brought safely to the waters. What is he referring to? He's referring to something that went on back yonder when Noah was preaching the truth, preaching righteousness. So I would not argue with the person who says when Jesus Christ died, not only did he present his blood before the Father in full atonement, but he also descended into Hades, into paradise, and took all of those who had believed in the Lord Jesus Christ or believed the gospel, believed the message of faith as the foreshadowing came through these lamb, sheep, goats, doves, bull that was sacrificed, their blood was shed. All of that was a foreshadowing. All of those who accepted God's witness and God's testimony by faith, they were saved. And so now that the blood atonement has been finished, he has taken them to heaven. So when you say, well, where is paradise today? It's in the presence of God. So I would never argue that. I believe that's true. But you can't use this passage to prove that because he says, in which also he went and made proclamation of the spirits now in prison who once were disobedient when Noah was preaching. So I believe that's what he's referring to here. Now, when he says, and corresponding, well, he says, that is, eight persons were brought safely through the water. And corresponding to that, baptism now saves you. Now, you and I know that baptism doesn't save you. That's not really what he's teaching. Here's what he's teaching. He's simply saying that in those days, as the floods came, what really saved them was not water, but the ark. What really saved them was God, who led Noah to build the ark and save them. Therefore, as water did not save Noah, but the ark saved him, neither does baptism save us, but Christ saves us. And then he says, not the removal of dirt from the flesh. Now, he's talking not about physical dirt and physical flesh. Neither does baptism remove sin and this clean up this old fleshly life of us. But he says, but baptism is an appeal to God for a good conscience. Through the resurrection of Jesus Christ or by his power. That is, it's an answer of a good conscience. It is amazing to me how many people who've never been baptized. They've accepted Jesus Christ as their Savior. They say, I got to think about that. I want to tell you something. The Bible says, my friend, you need to be baptized. It is an act of obedience, and failure to do so is an act of disobedience to God. It is a symbol of Christ's death, burial, and resurrection. And oftentimes, it is used to teach a lesson in the Scripture. And when Paul, for example, teaches the most important truth given in the Bible for believers to live victoriously, which I referred to this morning, and that is the understanding of who we are in Christ Jesus, identified in him. When he died, we died. When he was buried, we were buried. When he arose, we arose. That's God's way of picturing our relationship to him. And that now we have Christ living inside of us. And so you say, well, you know, I don't know that I want to be baptized again. Then some people, they belong to all kinds of churches, and there's nothing wrong with that. They've been sprinkling port on. I want to tell you, you have not been scripturally baptized according to this book. If you believe that baptism is truthful baptism any other way than by immersion, what are you going to do with all these tremendous principles of God illustrated by immersion? I don't know what you're going to do with it. You say, well, do you think these folks who've been sprinkled are not going to get to heaven? I didn't say that. They're going to get there a little drier than some of us, but that's all right. You can get to heaven. I just don't believe that you can take the Bible and prove that is a legitimate way to baptize if the most basic principles regarding the Christian life are illustrated by Christ's death, burial, and resurrection. And that he says, when he died, we died. When he was buried, we were buried. When he arose, and he calls it baptism, immersion. When they sunk a ship, they didn't say, they sprinkled it. In the Koine Greek, when a ship sunk, it was baptizo, baptized. When they dyed cloth, they didn't sprinkle it, they put it under. Listen, not the removal of dirt or sin from the flesh in this life, but an appeal to God for a good conscience. By the resurrection of Jesus Christ. He illustrates all these tremendous truths by baptism. Then, not only do we have Christ providing for the sinner, Christ proclaiming to the spirits, but now he says, here is Christ in his sovereignty. Listen. Who, that is Jesus Christ, who is at the right hand of God, having gone into heaven, hallelujah, listen to this, having gone into heaven after angels and authorities and powers had been subjected to him. Now, what does that mean to you as a believer? Crucified, buried, having descended, now risen, sitting at the Father's right hand, having gone into heaven after angels and authorities and powers, that is, authorities and powers, as he refers to in Ephesians chapter 6, that we have to deal with in this life, had been subjected to him. What does that say to you personally? It means that the Christ whom you and I serve not only has been called Lord, he is Lord. Everything in existence is in subjection to him. Satan is in subjection to him. All authorities, all powers, all kings, all emperors, all presidents, all forces in the universe, every single thing in existence, every single person in existence, every single power in existence is in subjection to the one who died for your sins and is seated at the right hand of the Father, making intercession for you, having accepted you just the way you are, and is waiting for you. Listen. Jesus Christ standing in heaven, seated at the Father's right hand, waiting for us to come. And he knows tonight exactly when every single one of us is going to arrive just on time. He did it all for us. Seated at the Father's right hand, having subjected, Put everything. Now listen, what does that mean to us? It means that the Christ whom you serve, the Christ whom you trust, the Christ whom you love, the Christ to whom you have looked to all of these years, what he's saying is, man, relax. He's got it all under control. You put your faith in him, you don't ever have to worry about being disappointed. You and I may disappoint each other, and we may get disappointed by lots of things, but I can guarantee you one thing tonight. Jesus will never disappoint you. Never. There's no way. You know why? Because he's a perfect Lord, perfect Savior, perfect friend. Not going to disappoint you. Seated at the Father's right hand,

0: shall be resurrected just like the Lord Jesus Christ was resurrected, because every single promise He made, we can question, well, how do I know it's true? Let me ask you a question. Would you not agree that any person who could rise from the grave, canceling out the power of sin and conquering the power of death itself, if He makes a promise, you can bet your life on it. And every single one of us knows that sometime or the other, we're going to die, and we're not scared to death. We're not afraid of death, because we know we're going to take that one step. And when we do, we're just going to move from life into glory, absent from the body, present with the Lord. How do we know? The resurrection of Jesus Christ. And my friend, if you're here tonight and you're not saved, you don't have any hope, you don't have any assurance, I can give you one thing you can be confident about. You stand before the Lord Jesus Christ one of these days as the great judge, either liberated from your sin by the blood of Jesus Christ at the cross. Are you going to stand condemned in your sin? And when you stand before Him, you can bet your life there's not going to be any second chance, no third chance. He's not going to excuse your sin. You will have trampled over the Bible, trampled over preaching, trampled over the gospel all of your life, and stand before Him having rejected Him. You won't even make an excuse before God. You'll stand in the illumination of absolute and perfect holiness, and you will be condemned in your own heart because of your sin. You have one hope alone. You can listen to a lot of preaching, a lot of gospel, a lot of philosophy, a lot of theology, a lot of everything else, but I want to tell you there's only one way to get to heaven, and that is through the shed blood of Jesus Christ 2,000 years ago at Calvary, and you responding to that by faith. No other way. How did He put it? He could say it a whole lot quicker than I could. I am the way, the truth, and the life. No man comes to the Father but by Me. And I want to ask you tonight, if you've never placed your faith in Jesus Christ, you want life at its best, are you willing to ask the Lord Jesus Christ to forgive you of your sins? Are you willing to surrender your life to Him? That is, are you willing to confess your sinfulness? And are you willing to accept His death on the cross as payment for your sin? Not try to add anything to it? Not try to help yourself? You and I must come to Him empty-handed. Have thine own way, Lord, just as I am, without one plea, but that thy blood and thy blood alone was shed for me. There's only one way to be saved. Only one way to be forgiven. And that's coming by faith through the blood of Jesus Christ. Some of you, you know that you're saved. No doubt in your mind about it, but you've not been baptized. I want to tell you, you're living in disobedience to God, and you need to get right with God. Obedience to God says, I do what God says, when God says, how God says, do it. And I want to ask you tonight, do you love Him? If you love Him, you'll obey Him. And as you obey Him, you get to know Him better. And the more you get to know Him, the more you love Him. The more you love Him, the more you want to obey Him. The more you obey Him, the more you get to know Him. And so that's a wonderful eternal cycle that every single believer can get in once you decide to obey Him. Father, we thank You tonight for the precious love of Jesus, abiding and living in our heart, an assurance that we do not have the words to be able to express adequately. But one of these days when we stand before You, it's all going to get very plain. We're going to see it all just like it is. And we thank You that You'll give us the voices to praise You forever, to shout all over heaven how grateful we are that we were saved by the grace of the Lord Jesus Christ. I pray tonight for somebody who's been struggling, trying to do better and get things straightened up so You would accept them, to understand tonight there's no getting straightened out. There's no making things right until, first of all, there is confession and total dependence upon the blood of Jesus Christ for forgiveness. We praise You tonight that You reached down and saved us. And now that You've come to live on the inside of us through the power and the presence of the Holy Spirit. My Father, my prayer tonight is that somebody here would obey You. And Lord, You know, I don't know what that means for somebody else. Give them the wisdom, God, to be obedient, and the courage to be obedient is my prayer tonight in Jesus' name. Amen.
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3: Today's abridged scripture reading is from Jonah, chapter 1. The word of the Lord came to Jonah, saying, Arise, go to Nineveh, the great city, and cry against it, for their wickedness has come up before Me. But Jonah

0: rose up to flee to Tarshish from the presence of the Lord. So he went down to Joppa, found a ship which was going to Tarshish, paid the fare, and went down into it to go with them to Tarshish from the presence of the Lord. The Lord hurled a great wind on the sea, and there was a great storm on the sea, so that the ship was about to break up. Then the sailors became afraid, and they threw the cargo which was in the ship into the sea to lighten it for them. But Jonah had gone below into the hold of the ship, lain down and fallen sound asleep. So the captain approached him and said, "How is it that you are sleeping? Get up, call on your God. Perhaps your God will be concerned about us, so that we will not perish." Each man said to his mate, "Come, let us cast lots, so we may learn on whose account this calamity has struck us." So they cast lots, and the lot fell on Jonah. Then they said to him, "Tell us now, on whose account has this calamity struck us?" He said to them, "I am a Hebrew, and I fear the Lord God of heaven, who made the sea and the dry land." Then the men became extremely frightened, and they said to him, "How could you do this?" For the men knew that he was fleeing from the presence of the Lord, because he had told them. So they said to him, "What should we do to you, that the sea may become calm for us?" For the sea was becoming increasingly stormy. He said to them, "Pick me up and throw me into the sea. Then the sea will become calm for you. For I know that on account of me this great storm has come upon you." However, the men rowed desperately to return to land, but they could not, for the sea was becoming even stormier against them. Then they called on the Lord and said, "We earnestly pray, O Lord, do not let us perish on account of this man's life, and do not put innocent blood on us. For you, O Lord, have done as you have pleased." So they picked up Jonah, threw him into the sea, and the sea stopped its raging. Then the men feared the Lord greatly, and they offered a sacrifice to the Lord and made vows. And the Lord appointed a great fish to swallow Jonah, and Jonah was in the stomach of the fish 3 days and three nights.
1: When Jonah ran away from the Lord, he probably thought he'd escaped an undesirable assignment. But before long, he found himself in an even less pleasant situation, taking a wild ride inside a fish. Two things stand out in this story. One, Jonah's determination to get away. Perhaps you've had the same struggle Jonah had. God's plans don't match yours. We can coast along, enjoying fellowship with the Lord, until the day he asks us to do something we'd rather avoid. It's an honest reaction, one more common than most of us admit. But when we run from what God is inviting us into, the distance we create costs us the peace and closeness we had with him. Two, God's persistence in pursuing him. What's remarkable about this story isn't Jonah's resistance. It's God's refusal to give up on him. The Lord hurled a great wind on the sea and appointed a great fish to swallow Jonah. These weren't punishments. They were interventions. God pursued Jonah because he had something meaningful for the prophet to be a part of, and he loved the people Jonah was meant to reach. When we drift from what God has called us to, he doesn't abandon us there. He comes after us not to condemn us, but to draw us back into the fullness of life with him.
2: With a message from God's Word, here's Charles Stanley.
3: We hear a lot today about rights, my rights, their rights, your rights, his rights, her rights. And there is a spirit of independence that prevails in our society, where some people or some groups of people want to live to themselves and have their own thing and act independently of and exclusively of other people. But when you open the Word of God, you don't find any of that. But rather, the fact that we're dependent upon each other. And when it comes to rights, you don't find in the Bible where God says you are to exercise your rights here and your rights there. your group is to do thus and so, and no one's to trample on your rights. You don't find that in the Word of God. So all of this rights business must have come from somewhere else. And I want you to open your heart today and listen to what God has to say and see if you are willing to be open and honest about an issue that all of us have to deal with every day of our life. And this is the third message, and the title is Our Sin, the Ultimate Question. We've talked about the character of sin and God's answer to the problem of sin in our life. But what is the ultimate question when it comes to sin? The ultimate question is very simple. And to put it in today's lingo, this is it. Who is going to be the boss in your life? That's what the whole question of sin is all about. Who's going to be the boss? Because you see, in essence, sin is acting independently of and exclusive of the will of God. Anytime you and I ought to make a decision in our life, we make it independently of God, exclusive of Him and His will. We decide we're going to do our own thing. What we're doing is we're disobeying God. Because you see, the Bible says that He has the rightful position as being the boss. Now, most of you probably work for somebody that you would consider your employer, or you consider, or you might say, he's my boss. When you accepted that responsibility, you adhered to certain principles and certain policies that you would abide by. So that the truth is, it is an exception, not to be expected, it is an exception when you violate the rules and the policies and your boss is surprised when you don't do what you're told to do. In the Christian life, God makes it very clear who the boss is. Sin, in essence, is deciding that I'm going to get my needs met when I want them met, the way I want them met, regardless of what the boss says. Sin, in essence, is acting exclusively and independently of the will of God, no matter what God thinks. So I want you to turn to Romans chapter 14. Verses 7, 8, and 9 deal with this problem. Now, right in the middle of a passage that deals with judging each other and our relationship to each other, Paul makes this very clear beginning in verse 7 when he says, "For not one of us, not a single one of us, lives for himself or unto himself. Not one dies for himself or unto himself. For if we live, we live for the Lord, or if we die, we die for the Lord. Therefore, whether we live or die, we are the Lord's. For to this end, Jesus Christ came, that is, Christ died and lived again, that he might be Lord both of the dead and of the living." So that nowhere does God imply that exclusive island-type living, and I mean by that, that we live to ourselves, we do our own thing, we have the right to live private lives to the exclusion of everybody else's concern, and being unconcerned about everyone else, that I'm going to mind my own business, do my own thing. I don't want anybody interfering with me, myself, and I. The only problem with that is this. You have somebody, my dear friend, to whom you're accountable. And the Bible says that He is the Lord. And it's interesting that the declaration of Scripture concerning the Lord Jesus Christ is that He's the boss. The Greek word kurios, He's the Lord. And if you recall in Peter's sermon in Acts chapter 2, he's ending up that Pentecostal message, and right before he gives the invitation, this is the way he ends the message. Therefore, in verse 36, let all the house of Israel know for certain, let all the house of Israel know for certain that God has made him both Lord and Christ, or Messiah, this Jesus whom you crucified. He didn't say we made him Lord. He said God the Father has bestowed upon the Lord Jesus Christ the majestic position of Lord. He is the boss. And in Philippians chapter 2, when Paul was expressing his lordship, he put it this way in verse 9. Therefore also God highly exalted him and bestowed on him the name which is above every name, that at the name of Jesus every knee should bow, of those who are in heaven and on earth and under the earth, and that every tongue should confess and will confess that Jesus Christ is Lord to the glory of God the Father. And then, in the book of the Revelation, when the Lord Jesus Christ is coming again, in the 19th chapter of this book, this Revelation, he is described in this fashion. And I saw heaven open, and behold, a white horse, and he who sat upon it is called Faithful and True. And in righteousness he judges and wages war. And his eyes are a flame of fire, and upon his head are many diadems. And he has a name written upon him which no one knows except himself. He is clothed with a robe dipped in blood. And his name is called the Word of God. And the armies which are in heaven, clothed in fine linen, white and clean, were following him on white horses. And from his mouth comes a sharp sword, so that with it he may smite the nations, and he will rule them with a rod of iron. And he treads the winepress of the fierce wrath of God, the Almighty. And on his thigh he has a name written. This is the name: King of Kings and Lord of Lords. Jesus Christ is Lord now. He always has been Lord, and he will come at his return reigning and ruling and exercising judgment as the Lord God Almighty. Once in a while you'll hear somebody say, well, is Jesus Christ Lord? You better believe he is. Is he Lord of your life? Yes, he is. And you may hear the phrase, if he's not Lord of all, he's not Lord at all. I want to tell you, my friend, whether you acknowledge him as Lord or not has nothing to do with his lordship. He is the sovereign Lord of this universe, period. God has made him so. It is God who has declared Jesus to be the Lord. Now, it's not a question of whether I accept it or not. It's not a question of whether I experience it or not. It's not a question of whether I acknowledge it or not. That hasn't got anything to do with it. Jesus Christ is the sovereign, ultimate, absolute ruler of the universe and everything and everybody within it. And you'll notice what he says in this passage. Back to Romans chapter 14. He says, if we live, we live for the Lord or unto him. If we die, we die for the Lord or unto him. Therefore, whether we live or die, we are the Lord's. And the truth is, he's Lord over the righteous and he's Lord over the unrighteous. He's Lord over the material and he's Lord over the spiritual. There's not anything that is out from under his supernatural, omnipotent lordship. Not anything. So when the Bible has declared that Jesus Christ is Lord, that isn't something that man decided to acknowledge or that man decided, yes, we're going to lift him to the position of lordship. God Almighty, who created it all, said Jesus Christ is Lord. In American lingo, that means, brother, he is the boss, period, and there is none other higher than him. The question is he the boss in your life? Oh, yes, yes, I believe Jesus Christ is Lord. I didn't ask you that. I said, is he the boss? Have you submitted to his divine authority? Are you following his will? Are you obeying his commands? And so I want to repeat what I've said again and again, because this is a point of great misinformation, misunderstanding. If God tells you to do something, if the Word of God tells you to do something, and you don't do it, it's disobedience. If God tells you to do something a certain way and you do it your own way, it's still disobedience. If God tells you to do something a certain way at a certain time and you do what he says, the way he says it, in your time rather than his, it's still disobedience. You see, if he's the boss, you do what he says, when he says, the way he says, with the right motivation. Now, this passage says, for to this end Christ died and lived again, that he might be Lord both of the dead and of the living. Now, Jesus Christ is the Lord, and he possesses everything that is in existence. He's the Lord of your life. My friends, you may be living in sin, living like the devil. I mean, you are really living in absolutely total disobedience to God, the Bible says that Jesus Christ is your Lord. He is the sovereign boss of this universe, and one of these days you're going to stand before Him, and you're going to have to give an account whether you believe the Bible, whether you believe in Jesus, God, whether you claim to be the worst atheist in the world and happen to be watching or listening out of pure curiosity. You will stand before Him. There will come a time when you will bend your knee before the Lord Jesus Christ, and with your lips you will say this: Jesus Christ is Lord. Now, it may be on the other side of the grave, which will be to your eternal dismay, but you will acknowledge Him as Lord. You see, it's not a matter of whether He is or whether He's not. It's not a question of whether I think He is or not, whether that's my theological belief or not. The issue is He, and God has declared Him the Lord. That means He's the boss. Now, if Jesus Christ is the boss, what is He boss over? He's boss over everything that is in existence, including every single human being. So that there is absolutely no legitimate grounds for exclusive, independent decision-making or living, exclusive and independent of the will of the living God. And this in itself is sin. Sin is acting independently of God, getting my needs met my own way and my own timing to the exclusive will of the living God. Why is the church powerless? Here's the reason it's powerless. Many reasons, but one of them in essence is this. We sing, He is Lord. We pray, Lord Jesus. We talk about our Lord. And then we just do exactly what we please, as if He does not even exist. He says the living and the dead belong to the Lord. He's Lord over those who are living. He's Lord over those who are dead. He's Lord over those in heaven. He's Lord over those in torment. He's Lord over the obedient. He's Lord over the disobedient. He has chosen to allow man in his own will to go so far in this life and to make decisions that will ultimately wreck and ruin his life, destroy nations, and bring havoc, revolution, bloodshed to the world. That does not mean that Jesus Christ has given His throne to someone else or has stepped down from His place of authority. Once in a while, a young person will die, maybe killed in an automobile accident or something of that fashion, and we'll say, wasn't it terrible that they were cut off from life so early? Cut off from life? Let's say here's a young man or young woman who loves the Lord Jesus Christ. They're saved and serving the Lord. Suddenly God takes them. The Lord calls them. Well, they haven't been cut off from anything. The same Lord of the living is the same Lord of those who are taken. We call them dead, but saints don't really die. But I guess we better use that term for those who don't know better. So he is Lord of the living, and He's Lord of your life when you die. The only difference is that person who's taken, we say, cut off out of life short, lived, they just change atmosphere and environment. But they're serving the Lord down here. They're just serving the Lord up there. Things haven't changed. God isn't upset. Nobody's thrown Him into some kind of consternation. He is in absolute control. Now the question is, have you and I submitted to His authority as the boss? If I should say, who's the boss in your life? Well, some lady would say, well, my husband is the boss. And she wouldn't say it like she enjoyed it too much. Some man would drop his face and say, well, you know, my house, my wife's the boss. Some young person would say, well, Dad's the boss at our house. Or you may think about the person you work for as being the boss. You know what the Bible says? The Bible says the Lord Jesus Christ is your boss. Now, if He's the boss, the idea is that you do what the boss says do the way He says do it. Now, let me ask you a question. Why does Jesus say that He came and He was crucified and He rose in order to be the Lord of our life? Why does Jesus Christ want to be the Lord? Is this because He's egotistical? Does He have some ego problem that Jesus Christ wants to be the Lord of everything? No. He is the Lord. He doesn't have to want to be. He is. But why did God make Him the boss? Here's the reason. Jesus Christ desires to be the Lord of your life. That is by experience. He is in reality by experience. He desires to be the Lord of your life. Two reasons. Number one, He knows it's for your best interest. Anytime you and I are obeying the Lord Jesus Christ, we always come out better. Any and every time we fail to obey Him and we act exclusively of Him, we always come out a loser. So first of all, his desire to be boss in our life, Lord of our life, is because he knows it's for our good. Secondly, it is always glorifying to the Lord Jesus Christ and to the Father. When you and I are walking in obedience to him and following him, it glorifies him, it magnifies him, it points others to him. So his purpose is for our good and for his glory. Can you think of a reason for disobeying the Lord? Can you think of a reason for acting exclusively of his will? You see, this is his plan. His plan is very simple. To this end, Christ died and lived again that he might be Lord both of the dead and of the living. Now, he is Lord. What he's referring to here is that by personal experience, you and I voluntarily acknowledge him, submit to him, yield to him as the Lord of our life. Now, sometimes we don't want to do that. We'd prefer to have our own way. And so the Bible says we sin against the Lord. We sin against him when we act independently of his will and his purpose and plan for our life. So in God's great design of the Christian life and of the spiritual life of humanity, he said he sent the Lord Jesus Christ to die for our sins so we would not have to bear the guilt of it. And likewise, he sent him in order to be Lord of our life. Now, I want to explain something, and there are some people who would disagree, but that's no problem with me. They have the right to disagree. I want to talk about this matter of the replace of lordship in salvation. And you'll hear people say, in order to be saved, you must accept Jesus Christ as your Savior and as your Lord. Well, let me quote two or three verses here. He says, if thou shalt confess with thy mouth the Lord Jesus Christ, then you'll be saved. Believe on the Lord Jesus Christ, and thou shalt be saved. So I want to say, first of all, in no way will I diminish or in any way want to take away from what I've just been preaching on a few moments, saying that Jesus Christ is the Lord. Whether people accept it or not, he is Lord, period. God made him so. But to say to someone now, in order to be saved, you must accept Jesus Christ as your Savior and your Lord. Well, let me give you an example of something. Salvation is an act of faith whereby you and I accept Jesus Christ's sacrificial, all-sufficient, atoning, substitutionary death at Calvary for the full payment of our sins. So we don't question that. We say, Lord Jesus, I do accept you as my Savior. That means that he atones for our sin. No question about that. But to say to someone, you must accept him as your Savior and your Lord to be saved, let me give you an example of something that many of you would identify with because it's reality. And sometimes we mix up this matter of the experience of salvation with a maturing process. When I was saved as a 12-year-old boy, I'd been reading the Bible for years. I'm not too sure how much of it I understood. But on this particular given Sunday, when I was sitting on the second row on the end where I usually sat, every Sunday I went to church. That's where I sat. And the preacher would preach, and I don't know that I remembered much of that, but I knew that God was working in my life. But on this particular Sunday, when the invitation was given, I stepped out and walked down and got on my knees, and I heard the message. And my friends came and gathered around me and prayed for the Lord to save me. Now, my understanding of the Bible was very meager as a 12-year-old kid. Nobody had ever sat down and explained a lot to me. In fact, I don't remember anything particularly. A lot of explanation except some things that my mom taught me. But on that day, I knew that I was a sinner. And I was weeping when I stepped out and walked down there and got on my face, on my knees, and crying and asking the Lord to save me, forgive me of my sins. I did understand that his death took care of my sins. Now, I received the Lord Jesus Christ as my Savior that day. That pastor asked me if I'd get up and give a testimony, and I did, just a brief one. I have never doubted one time in all of these years that I've been saved, and I was saved in that morning, at that time, on my knees, at that moment in my life, I was saved by the grace of God. Now, at that time, I'd never heard anything about lordship. In fact, I didn't even know anything about Jesus Christ necessarily being Lord. I just knew that he had died for my sins. And I knew that if I asked him to forgive me, and I understood enough about repentance at the time that it meant change. I didn't understand it all. But I knew at that moment, I was asking the Lord Jesus Christ to come into my heart and to save me. I know I was saved. Now, it's interesting. Nobody, the pastor didn't say, do you accept Jesus Christ as Lord? He'd probably blown me away. I wouldn't have known what he meant. But I did know that I was a sinner. I did know what confession and bowing before him and asking him to forgive me because he died for me. I understood that. Now, it's interesting, from that moment, from the moment I was saved, I wanted to obey God. I wanted to be what Jesus wanted me to be. I wanted to do what the Lord wanted me to do. And God placed the desire in my heart to obey him and to follow him and to walk after him. So that the Lordship was not something that I understood the moment I was saved. I didn't commit myself to anything, but I committed myself to confess and repent of my sins as best I knew how and to receive Jesus Christ as my Savior. The Lordship, which was absolutely a vital part of that, was something that God knew, God understood, and God knew from that moment he would begin to work that into my life. It wasn't that I said, oh, I won't accept him as Lord. If somebody comes and says, oh, I'll take him as Jesus, but don't give me this Lord business. Now, that's something differently. I'm simply saying to say that a person has to understand fully the Lordship of Jesus Christ and must accept him as Lord and Savior to be saved. I'm going to tell you, brother, that's not the way I got saved, and I don't believe you can prove that. Because most of us didn't understand that. And we were saved by the grace of God. When you are transformed by the grace of God, when you're born again into the kingdom of God, when Jesus works that work, the Bible says the Holy Spirit comes in and seals you. What is the first thing he does? But plants the desire in your heart to obey the living God. So that Lordship is an overflow. It is an outgrowth. It is something that the Lord does in your life. He chooses to place within us a desire to follow him. For example, and I've heard testimonies from different people, men of real renown and some who are not of renown, who were saved while they were drunk, walking the streets. And somebody confronts them with the gospel of Jesus Christ, the shed blood of Jesus, and the forgiveness of their sins. They're saved right there on their knees in their old dirty clothes and smelly body. They get saved right there, get straightened up, desire to start serving the Lord and living for him. But nobody said to that drunk, if you want to be saved, you've got to accept Jesus Christ as Lord. What? I say all that to say this. I want you to understand me. This is in no way to diminish the Lordship of Jesus. I've said that again and again. But to put on somebody that in order for you to be saved, you must accept the Lord Jesus Christ as your Savior and your Lord, when the poor person doesn't even understand what is involved in Lordship. And the truth is, if we're honest, when you were saved, unless you were very fortunate to be given a good explanation of what the Christian life is all about, which most of us were not, you didn't understand it either. And as we have grown in the Christian life, as we began to grow immediately upon receiving Jesus Christ as our Savior, we had a desire to obey him. Then we began to understand, and the understanding has grown as the years go by. For example, not only does Jesus Christ desire to be my Savior and my Lord, that's not enough. He wants to be my life. And the truth is, he not only desires to be, he wants that experience within me. Paul said, when Jesus Christ, who is our life, shall appear. If I'm complete in him, I understand him as my Savior, I understand him as my Lord, and I understand him as my life. You tell an old drunk out here trying to get saved, he's been down in the bar all afternoon, and he's about two-thirds shot. You get to get in the gospel to them, and he begins to sober up a little bit, and he gets sober enough to understand, and he begins to realize what kind of mess he's in, and he understands that he can be forgiven of his sins, and then you start pumping him with Lordship and life. He says, what? Life? What do you mean by life? I'm already alive. My friend, you're saved by the grace of God through the blood of the Lord Jesus Christ. It is his goal to be Lord and Master of your life. It is his goal to be your very life. Anything less than that is less than the goal. He said he died and rose in order that he might be Lord of all. That is, by experience, he already is Lord. So I say all that to say this, and that is that we receive the Lord Jesus Christ as our personal Savior. Most of us didn't have any earthly idea what Lordship meant, nor can we ever lower the standard. And if somebody says, well, I just took him as Savior, but I can't handle his Lordship, you're not ready to be saved. You can't come to the Lord Jesus Christ holding him off and saying, now, I'm willing to have this, but no. If you come in ignorance, if a person comes knowing that they've sinned against God, and that's the limit of their understanding, they're saved by the grace of God. You come to him with limitations and saying, well, I'll be saved, but I'm not going to be baptized. then my friend, you're rebelling against God. How are you going to be saved with the grace of God in the spirit of rebellion? That's one thing. But I'm talking about children. I'm talking about people being saved who've not had any background, who don't understand, who understand the grace of God. Now, his goal, his purpose, his plan, he says, is to be Lord and Master of our life. Now, he gives us some pictures in Scripture to give us some warnings. You know, the Lord always knows how to warn us of what we need to be warned about. For example, in the Garden of Eden, we have this warning. If you act independently and exclusive of the will of God, you're going to lose it. That's how Adam and Eve lost it all. They lost it all as a result of acting independent and exclusive of God's purpose and plan. Then in the Sermon on the Mount, as Jesus comes to conclude that, he gives us this story. He says, a lot of you have heard me, he says. Some of you really heard me. Some of you really didn't. Some of you are going to do what I say. Some of you are not. Now, if you've heard what I said and you choose to do what I say, then you're going to be like the man who built his house upon the rock. Solid rock. Firm foundation. Now the rains of life are going to come like they come in everybody's life. The winds, the storms of life are going to blow against you like they blow against everybody. The floods are going to come. The water's going to beat against your house. He said, but it's okay. Because you built upon the firm foundation, you're going to stand against the storms of life. And what he was saying is this. If you have heard me and you choose to obey me, if you acknowledge me in your life as the Lord by obeying what I've told you, you're going to make it. But if you choose to listen to me and you choose not to obey me, he says the person who chooses to listen but then to disobey. That is, chooses, having heard the truth, acting independently of God and his principles, choosing to get their own needs met their own way. Any person who does that, he says, is like a person who acts foolish. That is, they go to the beach. They look around. They say, good place, lots of space. So they have the lumber hauled in, and they build them a foundation for their house. And they build it right there on the sand. That every time the wave hits that beach, the sand shifts just a little. So they decide to build their house there. I don't have to tell you what will happen to a house built on shifting sand. A little bit of wind, a little bit of water, a little storm, and down she comes. You know what Jesus is saying? My friend, he says, if you choose to act independently of him, get your needs met your own way, live your life exclusively of God, then you are as foolish as a man building his house upon shifting sand. Your house is going to come tumbling down. In the Matthew account of the Sermon on the Mount, he also said this. Not everyone who says to me, Lord, Lord, shall enter the kingdom of heaven, but he who does the will of my Father who is in heaven. Well, many will say unto me in that day, Lord, Lord, have we not prophesied in thy name and in thy name done many wonderful works? Haven't we performed many miracles? And he says, and I will say to them, I never knew you. It's one thing to call him Lord. It's something else to acknowledge him, to submit to him, to yield to him, to obey him as the Lord. That's the whole problem of sin. Sin says, I'm going to have it my way in my time, and I'm going to have what I want. God says, the best is to have what I want for you, when I want it, the way I want it, with my motivation. Now, doesn't God make things simple? He makes it so simple, there's no way for us to miss it unless we choose not to listen. And what he's saying is simply this. When you are willing to acknowledge, submit to, commit to, yield to the Lord Jesus Christ, that is Jesus Christ as the practical, down-to-earth, Monday morning boss in your life, everything is going to be better. When you choose to do the opposite and decide that you're going to run your life, you're on your own. And you're going to blow it. And it is going to cost you. And you're going to be wondering what happened. And what happened is you decided to live your life independently of God, making decisions that you know are a contradiction of the Word of God. My friend, he wants the best for you. Has he not proven that? He didn't create a Garden of Eden with thorns and thistles, earthquakes, hurricanes, tornadoes, and lightning, and hail, and thunderstorms, and snow, and sleet. They walked around with no clothes on, in perfect innocence, and in a perfect climate. Who blew the whole plan? Adam and Eve deciding to act exclusively of God. Now, my friend, I know that your daily circumstances may not be the Garden of Eden. You may think, mine's more like Hades than the Garden of Eden. Doesn't make any difference. Here's what's happening. When you live your life exclusively of the will and purpose and plan for God in your life, what you're doing is you're asking for trouble. You're saying no to the boss. I will do what I please, when I please, how I please, stay out of my life. You're choosing to disobey and to rebel against your only hope, who is the person of Jesus Christ. He says he's Lord of the living and of the dead. Why? He wants the best for you. It glorifies him. It magnifies him. What a warning. I'm going to give you a scripture, but I don't want to give it to you until after I finish reading it, because I want you to think about it. What I want you to do is I want you to answer this question to the Lord and see what answer you come up with. Now, I have to come up with my own answers, but I want you to see what answer you come up to this question. 10 seconds, forget everything, just you and the Lord. Why do you call me Lord, Lord, and do not do what I say? How did you answer it? Why do you call me Lord? Why do you say I'm the boss and you don't do what I say? Well, I only want the best for you. And it glorifies the Father. Could it be the reason we call him Lord, Lord, and do not do what he says is because, now, we wouldn't say this, but we certainly must think it. Do we call him Lord, Lord, and do not do what he says because at that given moment, in that given situation, we have the idea that no matter what he has said, we think we know a better way to get this done. Now, isn't that foolish? You mean we're smarter than the omniscience of God? I know you said do it that way, Lord, but I'm going to do it this way. The second answer to that I'd have to answer is sometimes we're just downright selfish, self-centered, and self-seeking. We're going to do it our way no matter what anybody else thinks. God included. My friend, he's the Lord. He's the boss. And we act as if he's not. So what we want to do, we want to act independently of God. And then if we get in trouble, what do? Oh, Lord, I need your help. Well, God knows if you'd listened in the first place, you wouldn't need his help. You'd have had his help all along. We get in trouble, then we acknowledge him. Oh, Lord Jesus. We mess up our lives because we act independently of the will of God. It happens in the life of young people. Their parents say, now, son, sweetheart, this is what Dad wants you to do. It's the best. It's what God says. Yes, I understand that. Go right off and do something totally opposite. Willfully disobeying. The bottom drops out. Family caves in, and everybody's wondering what happened. It's real simple. We disobey God. We're going to have it our way. I don't know how much simpler he could have made it. Jesus said, hey, I'm the boss. You're living for me. Now, if you want the best, you just follow me. If you want to blow it and mess up your life, you do your own thing. Real simple. You know what it all boils down to? It all boils down to whether I really and truly believe what he says or not. And if I should ask you, how many of you believe the Bible? Boy, I mean hands that go flying up and that shove Bibles up. How many of you deliberately, willfully disobeyed God last week? You know, when I read what his plan is, his goal is, he says, I died and rose again that I might be Lord in your life, not just save you. Save you is part of the process. Lordship is his goal. That's his goal. And to make it more specific, he said, you and I have been predestined to be conformed to his likeness. Listen, he isn't just satisfied with being Lord and being life. His ultimate goal is that you and I would be conformed to his likeness. And that begins with salvation, moves into lordship, into life, and the process is called being conformed, shaped into his likeness. You know what his goal is? His goal is to so live his life through you that when somebody meets you, they meet an ambassador, a representative, something of a similarity and a likeness to, a reflection of the person of Jesus Christ. That's what he's up to. He says, I want to be the Lord in your life by experience. Now, how do you know whether he is or not? I want you to listen carefully. And the next 5 minutes or so are the most important 5 minutes of all. When Jesus Christ is really the boss, when he's the Lord, when you acknowledge him as the boss, as the Lord, you will have a strong desire in your heart to follow him. In your office this week, somebody may have invited you out for a drink. And all of a sudden, there you were, and something on the inside of you said, don't go, and something said, go. There you are. Did you follow the Lord Jesus Christ, or did you follow your friend? Someone invited you into a relationship, into an experience that was ungodly. And something inside of you said, go, and something inside of you said, don't go. Did you follow the Lord Jesus Christ, or did you follow the flesh? When Jesus Christ is the boss, there's going to be a strong desire placed there by God the moment you were saved to obey him. Secondly, if he's the boss, your lifestyle is going to be a lifestyle of obedience. You don't have to get up in the morning and say, am I going to obey God today or am I not? No, you get up in the morning and you put on your clothes. You don't think, shall I dress or shall I not dress? It's part of life. Obeying God is the natural lifestyle of a believer. That's what you just naturally do. Do you have to try to be obedient to God? Do you have to wrestle with that every time an issue comes up? Or is it natural and normal for you to say yes to him, to obey him? He saved you, gave you a new spirit, the spirit of obedience. That matches up with his goal to be the Lord in your life. Is that your lifestyle, obedience? Are you amazed at some time that you obeyed God? Or are you more amazed that you sinned against him? God, how could I have done that to you? God, what was I thinking about? God, I'm ashamed. Or, my goodness, I obeyed the Lord. A strong desire. It is your lifestyle to obey him. Would you say that's true of your life? He says, alive or dead, we are what? The Bible says, we are the Lord's. My friend, if Jesus Christ is the boss, you know what your spirit is toward him? Submission. Yes, Lord. He doesn't have to come fighting you. Every time an issue comes up, there is the spirit of submissiveness. It doesn't mean you'll always agree with the Lord. Did you realize that it's not a sin to always disagree with the Lord? I don't mean that you say, no, I'm not going to do what you say. Sometimes we don't understand what's going on. And in the process of praying, we may not fully understand what God's up to. And we think, Lord, now, maybe I'm not reading you right. I'm talking about our spirit. Lord, if I know what you want, my spirit is, my desire is, my lifestyle, my yearning is to say, yes, Lord. Is that your spirit, or does God have to fight you for everything? You know, once in a while I hear people say, well, the Lord called me to preach, and I mean, I fought it. And they brag about it. I want to tell you, you don't brag about fighting God. You ought to be embarrassed. Fighting God, who without a wink of his eye can make you evaporate, split second. And here you're fighting against him. Do you have the spirit of submission? Lord, I blow it so many times. God, I'm ashamed of myself, but my heart's desire, my lifestyle, God, you know my spirit is the spirit to obey. Then my friend, he's the chief, if that's your spirit. One last thing. If Jesus Christ, by my experience, is the boss, if he's the boss in your life, here's what you'll do. If you have acknowledged Jesus Christ in reality as the Lord, you're going to sift the decisions of your life through his will. You're not going to be making them over here independent and exclusive of God. You're going to sift those decisions through his will. Now, I don't mean which color socks you're going to wear and which color tie and what color shoes and what color dress. I'm talking about those decisions in life that make a difference, that count. And there are lots more of those than we realize. You're going to sift those through the will of God. Lord, what would you have me to do? And if God says no, that's where you stop. You're not going to say, God, why not? No. When you sift and it goes through, yes, Lord. And you sift and it goes through and God stops it, that's where you stop. Do you have a strong built-in desire to follow Jesus? Is it your lifestyle to obey him? Is your spirit toward him one of, yes, Lord? And is it your habit to sift those decisions in your life through his will? Now, I want you to listen very carefully. You're facing a decision. I don't know what the decision is, but you know what it is. And that's where you are right now. You're facing that decision. Either you're going to follow the Lord Jesus Christ, or you're going to follow the appeal of the flesh, whether it comes through someone else or it originates with you. One of those two directions you're going. It may have to do with your vocation. It may have to do with your marriage. Oh, you know what God says, but you don't like your circumstances. It's tough. It's getting worse. And your friends have said, you've listened to them and they have said, oh, you have a right to choose this direction. In your finances, you're at the fork of the road and you have an opportunity to make a lot of money, not honestly, but dishonestly. And the appeal is strong. And what you have to decide is, are you going to follow the appeal of the flesh and what it promises? Are you going to follow the appeal of the Lord Jesus Christ and be richly blessed? That decision may be that God has called you to serve him full time in your life as a pastor, as an evangelist, as a musician, as a missionary. And oh, your parents are saying, I don't want you to get mixed up in all of that. Something may happen to you. And God is saying, come. You're standing at the fork of the road. Who are you going to obey? My friend, the truth is every day of our life and many times during the day, we stand at the fork of the road. And we make choices. And those choices demonstrate and reveal who's the boss. If we choose to do it our way, we're bossing our own life and we're going to blow it. If we choose to follow him, we're acknowledging his lordship and he will exalt us in due season. That's how cut and dried it all is. At the fork of the road, there stands the Lord Jesus Christ every time, and we make choices to follow him or to follow the flesh. One thing for certain, you can't stand there forever. God is confronting you about something in your life that you've been dealing with and wrestling with, and you've put it off, and you've been fighting God over it. The issue is who is going to be the boss, and as you stand at the fork of the road, which will it be? To follow Jesus, that's always the wisest decision. Or to follow the appeal of others, the call of others in the flesh, that is always a downward trip. It is my prayer for you that you'll take the wiser of those two directions and follow the Lord Jesus Christ as the Lord, acknowledging and following Him as the boss in your life. Father, in Jesus' name, I pray for those who are standing at the fork of the road. Some of them are facing momentous decisions. Some of them are facing decisions that will affect them the rest of their life. Some are facing decisions that will affect their life. Some facing decisions that will affect their whole eternity. I pray in the name of Jesus, by His blood, by His power, by His word, by His Spirit, that You will send such deep-seated conviction into that life, that the fear of God may grip them, the fear of the Lord may grip them, the wisdom of God may overshadow them, and by faith they would take the step of righteousness, the step of godliness, the step of holiness, acknowledging in this decision, I will yield to Jesus Christ as the boss, as the Lord of my life, and follow Him. I pray that for them, Father. For those who are lost, who've lived their lives exclusively of You, independent of You, I pray in Jesus' name that they may understand that one of these days they will bow and they will confess on the other side of death before the great white throne judgment, too late to make a change when they could have knelt and confessed it here and now, having the peace and the joy that comes with that decision. And eternal life as a gift of Your grace. How foolish to fight against You and end up one day thinking and realizing and understanding how futile it all was. Father, in Jesus' name, You've spoken to some people about being baptized who've put it off. I pray that You'll help them to see that it is an act of deliberate, willful disobedience, no matter what the excuse may be. We acknowledge You as the Lord. We willingly submit to You as the Lord. We praise You for being our Lord. We glory in Your Lordship. And we humble ourselves before You that whatever You require of us, Lord Jesus, the answer is yes. Unreservedly, yes. Only then are You glorified. Be glorified in these moments. In Jesus' name, amen.
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3: 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He says, now here's the one to whom I look, the one who is humble and contrite of spirit and who trembles at My word. The person who reverences the word of God. He has given us enough of Himself in the word to point us to Him, to encourage us to seek Him, and to promise us, given us the promises of His rewards when we do seek Him. So we're to seek Him humbly, that is recognizing and acknowledging we are unworthy for God to speak to us, but He's promised to do it. We're claiming His promises and we're trusting Him to unveil Himself and to reveal Himself to us because He's promised to do so.
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3: How do you respond when people persecute you? Say all kind of evil things against you? In the book of 1 Peter, we've been here for quite some time, and the whole theme of this book is how Christians ought to respond when they are abused and gossiped about, talked about, when they're persecuted in all forms and fashions. And so we are down to the fourth chapter, and Peter says, therefore, in verse 1, since Christ has suffered in the flesh, arm yourselves also with the same purpose, because he who has suffered in the flesh has ceased from sin, so as to live the rest of the time in the flesh, no longer for the lust of men, but for the will of God. But the time already past is sufficient for you to have carried out the desire of the Gentiles or the pagans, having pursued a course of sensuality, lust, drunkenness, carousals, drinking parties, and abominable idolatries. And in all this, they are surprised that you do not run with them into the same excess of dissipation, and therefore they malign you and criticize you and persecute you. But they shall give an account to him who is ready to judge the living and the dead. For the gospel has for this purpose been preached even to those who are dead, that though they are judged in the flesh as men, they may live in the Spirit according to the will of God. Now, Peter was writing to those who were just beginning to taste a little bit of persecution, but the persecution was going to break out.

He said, those who live godly in Christ Jesus shall suffer persecution. Now, once in a while, somebody says, well, nobody ever bothers me. I want to say, well, what a terrible confession. Because if you're living such a neutral kind of existence that nobody is bothered by your convictions and your testimony, there's not anything wrong with God. There's something wrong with you. Those who live godly in Christ Jesus shall suffer persecution. Now, that does not mean that we are to entice people to do it or to act so foolish that somebody would respond. But he says those who live godly in Christ Jesus will suffer persecution. And it's interesting that the church is always courting the world, wanting the world to see things their way, and we compromise our conviction to get the world to sort of accept us. Listen, according to scriptures, the world ought to be extremely angry with the body of Christ. Why? Because our lifestyle should expose their wickedness before God. And so, here's the way Peter starts. He says, therefore, based on what he's been saying, since Christ has suffered in the flesh, that is, crucified, arm yourselves also with the same purpose or the same mind. Now, go back to verse 18 of chapter 3. How did he suffer in the flesh? For Christ also died for sins once for all, the just for the unjust, in order that he might bring us to God. Now, here's the key. Having been put to death in the flesh, but made alive in the spirit. The just for the unjust. So he says in chapter 4, therefore, since Christ also suffered in the flesh, arm yourselves also with the same purpose, or the word in the Greek is the same mind. Now, what does he mean by that? How did Jesus suffer? Remember what he said also in verse 17 of chapter 3. Look in 17. It is better if God should will it so that you should suffer for doing what is right rather than for doing what is wrong. Now, Jesus never suffered for doing what is wrong. Now, as far as the Pharisees and the Sadducees, the people who lived in his day, they thought he was wrong about some things, but he never violated the truth, never violated his Father's principles. So he suffered not for doing what was wrong, but for doing what was right. Now, when he says in chapter 4, therefore, since Christ also suffered in the flesh, arm yourselves also with the same purpose or the same mind. Now, how did Jesus suffer unjustly? All of his suffering was unjustly. Jesus never suffered justly for anything. That is, Jesus, the sinless Christ, suffered unjustly for those of us who are unjust and deserve the punishment. How did he respond? Because however he responded, what Peter's saying is this. And this really blessed me. You know, I've read that a lot of times, but somehow I guess I just needed to hear that for myself. He says, when you are persecuted or when you suffer unjustly, how are you to respond? So look back over in verse 18 now. How did Jesus suffer? There are two words that sort of sum up the way Jesus suffered. When he was persecuted and suffered, two words. First of all, he did it with patience. He was very patient. And secondly, he was very submissive. He didn't defend himself. He didn't fight back. They lied about him. They did everything possible. And very patiently, he took and absorbed. Very patiently, he was willing for them to say and to do anything and everything. And when he could have called down legions of angels and absolutely wiped them out in a split second, he submitted to their persecution. Now, what is the response of the believer? What does he say? Therefore, since Christ has suffered in the flesh, arm yourselves. Now, the word arm here is the same word used to refer to very heavily armed Roman soldiers. I don't mean someone with a little small round shield and a short sword, but a man with a big shield that could cover his whole body and a long javelin. He says, arm yourselves, heavily arm yourselves also with the same mind. Jesus' mind about persecution was submissive in spirit and patient in spirit. He says, because he who has suffered in the flesh has ceased from sin. Now, what in the world does that mean? Because it looks like you and I are not going to sin anymore. Now, we've talked enough about that. I'm not going to go into big explanation for it, except to explain this. What he's saying here is this. When he says, because he who has suffered in the flesh. Now, we're talking about the believers who are suffering. Because of persecution, have ceased from sin. That does not mean we don't sin anymore, but what it means is we have been released from the rule.

0: ruling, reigning power of sin in our life, that power has been broken. So, when he says here, have ceased from sin, it does not mean we do not sin anymore, but rather we have been released from the power of it. And the Greek word there also means we rest from. We now rest from the awful battle we were continually having because of the power of sin in our life that dominated us before we were crucified with him. Go back to Romans 6, because some people would take Romans 6 and these verses here to apply to this fourth chapter, verse 1, and say this is what it means. It can mean both, because both things are true. You recall what Paul said in Romans 6, verse 6, when he said, knowing this, that our old self, that is what you were before you were saved, was crucified once and for all with him, that our body of sin might be done away with, that we should no longer be slaves to sin. That is, the power of sin has been canceled in our life. He says, when he was crucified, we were crucified. When he was buried, we were buried. When he arose, we arose. That is, in identification with him, what he experienced, we have experienced now. We're living and walking in newness of life. And because of that, the power of sin has been broken in our life, so as now we live the rest of the time in the flesh, that is this physical body, no longer for the lust of men, but for the will of God. Now, beforehand, we were fulfilling the desires of the flesh, all the appetites God had given us. It was natural and normal for us to get our needs met when we wanted to get them met, the way we wanted to get them met. That's natural and normal for a child of the devil. Just get your needs met, whatever it might be. He says, now, something's happened in our life. The power of sin has been broken. We have been released from that. Now we can rest in him so as to live the rest of the time in the flesh, no longer for the lust of men, but now for the will of God. The truth is that living the way we used to live is out of style. Well, let me tell you something. When a child of God deliberately, willfully sins against God, it's out of style. That is, it's out of who you are. He says, you and I have been crucified with Christ, and the reason God identified us in the crucifixion is in the breaking of the power of sin. We are no longer trapped and enslaved by the power of sin. Now we are free to live the life that Jesus Christ provided in his resurrection power. So that, he says, beforehand, what did you do? The lust of the flesh. Now it is the will of God. Let me ask you a question. Which of the two dominates your life most of the time? Getting your needs met or following the Lord Jesus Christ's will for your life? Which is the dominant factor in your life? Which is the dominant prevailing thought in your mind? Got to get my needs met. Got to have this. Got to have that. Or, Lord, what would you have me to do? Is it more of the flesh or more of the will of the Father? Do you struggle more with the flesh? Or is there an abiding rest within you? I don't mean that you'll never struggle. He says this warfare is going on. Ephesians chapter 6. He says we're to dress for battle every day because the warfare is a continuous, constant thing. But as believers, here's the difference. Believers, the power of sin has been broken so that now, beforehand, we sin because we couldn't help ourselves. Now we sin because we don't have to, but we choose to sin against God. So, he says, which one will it be? For us, so as to live the rest of the time in the flesh, no longer for the lust of men, but for the will of God. We've been released from that now. But the time already passed, look in verse 3. The time already passed is sufficient for you to have carried out the desire of the Gentiles. Now what he's saying is, look, he says, hey, you've wasted enough time already. You've wasted enough time already living in sin. How much is enough time? One day is enough. And when I think about the people who are living in sin, and I mean sometimes church members get out of the will of God and live in sin, they say, well, I'm going to get it straight now. When? Well, I'm going to. I'm going to tell you, every day you and I live in sin is a day of waste and a day of loss. You say, I didn't lose anything. Yes, you did. Every day you live outside the will of God, you're a loser 24 hours that day. Every day you live outside the will of God, you're losing your reward. You know, I hear people say, well, you know, I'm going to get saved one of these days, and I get about 35, 40, and have had a good time. You talking about the devil's deception, brother. What does this verse say? Listen to this. He says, now watch it. The time already past is sufficient for you to have carried out the desire of the Gentiles or the pagan. That is, you pursued a course of. We're going to get into that in just a moment. How much is enough time? Some of you, you've disobeyed God, living in sin. You say, well, I'm going to get straightened out one of these days. When's one of these days? You know, when you start changing your mind, when you open your eyes, begin to see what God says about what you're losing and what you could have. You see, it is the devil's deception to tell a young person, hey, you don't want to go to church and get all tied up in that crowd now. You're going to miss all the fun. I dare anybody to tell me they have more fun than I have. Brother, listen, I enjoy life and I have fun. Just pure old fun being a Christian. Because you see, those of us who are in Christ Jesus are freed and liberated. And what he's talking about is, listen, you don't have time for sin anymore in your life. First of all, it messed up the first part of your life. How many of you have been saved after you were 25? Raise your hand. If you wish you'd have been saved years before, wave them. That's what I thought. I've never met anybody who wished they hadn't been saved earlier. So what's Peter saying? He says, you've spent enough time in sin. And the lost person who thinks he's got to squeeze out of the world everything he can possibly find to have fun and to enjoy life doesn't realize he's squeezing something that's empty. The world can't do it. Those of us who know the Lord Jesus Christ, we know how to enjoy life. He says, don't waste your time. Now look, don't waste your time. Enough time's already passed for you to have carried out the desire of the Gentiles, or that is, live like the pagans. For this is what you used to do, having pursued a course of sensuality. That word here means a lifestyle that is shocking to public decency. Now, you and I could think about a bunch of folks that would fall in that category, couldn't we? He says lust, that is desire out of control. That is, that word means something that is moving forward. That is, lust is desire out of control. It is a compelling evil desire. Drunkenness, carousals, drinking parties. Somebody says, well, that's no harm. If there weren't any harm in it, he wouldn't have put it here. An abominable idolatrous, which is a conglomeration of everything that comes into your life and my life that comes between us and the Lord Jesus Christ. He says, you've had enough of that. That has no place in your life. Now, and in all of this, verse 4, when you give up all of that, you become a Christian, you commit yourself to the Lord Jesus Christ, you start walking a holy, upright, righteous life. What happens? Man, folks don't understand. And this is the source of the persecution that's coming on these people, and that's why Peter's writing it. He said, now, that's the way you used to live. Now, you don't live that way any longer. That's who you used to be. You're not that any longer. Now, and in all this, the unbelievers and your unbelieving friends, he says, they have two responses. They're surprised. They're staggered. You not say, they were shocked. When they come and say, let's say, for example, you got saved this Sunday. You go back to your office and Friday they say, hey, we're having a big beer party tonight. And boy, you don't want to miss it. Well, I won't be there. Why not? Well, I got saved last week. You got what? Well, I got saved last week. What does that mean? So you tell them what it means. You mean you're going to stop having fun? Now, that's their idea. You're going to stop having fun? That's their whole attitude about life. You got saved. Now, here's what happened. You got rid of your guilt. The power of sin was broken. Your name was written in the Lamb's Book of Life. All the promises of God are yours. The Holy Spirit came into your life to seal you and to dwell you. And all the wonderful things that happen. And they say, you're not going to have any more fun. Now, who's blind? It isn't us. It's that crowd. They don't understand. So you go back to the office the next Monday morning, and somehow there's a strange coolness about you. How you doing? You don't get invited to the next party. Now, here's where you better watch it. You listening carefully? Say amen. Amen. If you don't get invited and you feel hurt, you just blew it. They didn't invite me. You didn't have any business going to begin with. And so sometimes believers now, sometimes we respond improperly. Well, you know, at the office, folks just, they just don't accept me anymore. Why not? Is it because your walk is a living, walking witness that has them under conviction and making them feel very uncomfortable? The truth is they don't even want you at the party. Your presence, they can't have as much fun. Now, instead of getting your feelings hurt, Peter would say, man, shout, hallelujah, because what's happened is what God says is going to happen. What does he say is going to happen? First of all, they're going to think it's strange. And secondly, they're going to criticize you. Look, and in all this, they're going to be shocked, surprised that you do not run with them into the same excesses of dissipation, living in sin. They're going to be shocked. Then you're going to feel the peer pressure. You mean you're not going out with us tonight? No. You see, they don't understand. And my friend, if you look around you what goes on in this world today among people who name the name of Jesus, we just shoot our testimony week after week after week. The Bible talks about godliness, separation, holiness, and righteous living. Now, where in the world we get the idea that when you and I step away from the lifestyle we've been living, righteous, holy, godly, committed to Jesus Christ, why in the world did you ever think that they're going to be so happy to have you back? He says they're going to think you're strange, you're an oddball, and therefore what are they going to, they're going to treat you that way. So I'm going to warn you. You go to your office and you pout because you didn't get invited. You've missed the whole point. Their exclusion of you is part of the persecution. So, and in all this, they're surprised that you do not run with them into the same excess of dissipation. And they malign you. They criticize you. But now listen to what he says. But they shall give an account to him who is ready to judge the living and the dead. They're going to have to give an account to God for criticizing you. Now, don't tell them that. They'll find out in due season. Don't tell them. You and I are to live godly and expect persecution. Not arrange it and manipulate it, but expect it. And so I want to tell you, if everybody thinks you're a great fella and a great gal, and you work among people who are lost, and everybody thinks you're just absolutely wonderful, maybe you need to get a good look at yourself and ask yourself the question, what am I, listen now carefully, not what am I doing, but what am I not doing? Those who live godly in Christ Jesus will suffer persecution. They won't understand you. Now, I don't mean that you're to make a nuisance of yourself. I'm just telling you what God says. Those who live godly in Christ Jesus will suffer persecution. And sometimes it comes from the folks you least expect it from. Listen to this. They shall give an account to him who is ready to judge the living and the dead. For the gospel, for this purpose, has been preached even to those who are dead. And though they're judged in the flesh as men, they live in the spirit according to the will of God. Now, that people want to take that verse and carry it back to the third chapter about the spirits in prison. That's not what that refers to at all. What he's simply saying is this. The gospel has been, for this purpose, has been preached even to those who are dead, who were saved by the grace of God. That though they are judged in the flesh, criticized, just what we've been talking about, as men, they live in the Spirit according to the will of God. Judged in the flesh, but living in the Spirit. Let me ask you a question. Is there anything about you that antagonizes an unbeliever? You say, well, now we shouldn't be antagonistic. Let me ask you a question. What about Jesus? Something about him really bothered some folks. On the other hand, kids came running to him. On the one hand, people were magnetized to him. On the other hand, they couldn't wait to get rid of him. So I want to ask you this question also. Not what are you doing wrongly, but what are you doing right that's making the unbelievers uncomfortable around you? So he says, you're going to be criticized. They're going to think you're strange and odd. Now, the problem is this. When the world grows in its antagonism toward the body of Christ, as happened to these to whom Peter was writing, the persecution sets in fiercely, and it becomes a bloody persecution, as is happening to hundreds and thousands upon thousands of Christians around the world today. And we sit very comfortably here, at least for a season, without that kind of persecution. But what's so right in your life that you make the ungodly uncomfortable? Now, you see, When you and I are living godly in Christ Jesus, they're going to get uncomfortable until they get so desperate. You know where they're coming? They're coming straight to you. So don't worry about what they think. You just keep on living godly in Christ Jesus, and here's what will happen. God will arrange their circumstances. You know what He does? He allows them to make such messes of things. They get in such desperate straits. They're looking for help. Do you think they go to their drinking buddies and their carousing friends to ask for help? They very quietly will find you in the restroom or somewhere and say, "Hey, could I talk to you?" Embarrassed before their friends. What if you and I could just chat a few minutes? Then it all comes out. There was a couple here this morning. They sat right over here, and they were at the 8 o'clock service. And I preached the 8 o'clock service this morning, and I saw them again as a priest at the 9 o'clock service. I thought, those folks have sat through two services. 10:45, here they sit again. I think either they didn't hear it the first two times, or they can't get enough, one of the two. Not only that, after I greeted all the guests out in the foyer, here they stood, waiting. And this man's wife told me this story. She said, "My husband and I work for a very outstanding doctor. And I don't know exactly what her responsibility was, but this doctor every morning would listen to our radio program. Her responsibility was to write the sermon down. And so I guess she taped it and she had to write it out. I guess he wanted the notes so he could read the notes, and he had the notes. She said, "I had to write out your sermon." She said, "I hated the sound of your voice." She said, "I couldn't stand it." She says, "In fact, I would try to hide and get busy so I wouldn't have to do it. Every morning I had to write these sermons out." She said, "I didn't like you. I couldn't stand the sound of your voice. I didn't like anything you said." She says, "I just couldn't stand it." One day, bottom's about to drop out, and she's driving along. She turns the radio on. Whose voice? She cut it off. Cut it off right there. She said, it's like God said to her, "Cut that back on." She cut it on. The last few minutes of the sermon, she says, God so convicted her. And I prayed the prayer of salvation. She prayed the prayer right there in the car and got saved. So she says, "I've been waiting to tell you how God saved me." Now, I'm going to tell you simply this. If God's after you, friend, He's going to get you. He's coming after you. He's going to get you. One way or the other, He's going to get you. And you may be the vessel that God uses to get somebody out there who's running from God. Now, you know, it's amazing. Folks either love me or they don't like me at all. And I've heard more people have told me they turned me off, didn't want to listen, and the bottom drops out, and they turn it back on. Don't worry about what folks think of you. You just be available before God and before the folks around you, because no matter how odd they think you are, and how much they criticize you, one of these days, they're going to need you. And you be there, ready to meet their need. Amen?
1: Amen?
0: Lord Jesus, we praise You for Your loving kindness toward us. Teach us how to praise You, to adore You, for who we are in You and who You are in us. And we want to express our praise and adoration to You this evening, glorifying Thy name, praising You for Your mighty works within our heart. And for those we work around and live around who do not know You as their Savior and Lord, how we do pray for them this evening, that the gospel of Jesus Christ by our life, then by our lips, may penetrate their hardened and oftentimes cold, but oftentimes fearful and anxious and hostile and angry, searching, seeking, longing, yearning, lonely hearts. We want to be those available vessels, not leaving because we feel rejected, but plowing right on through in love and graciousness and kindness and availability for those who need us. We bless You for blessing us and pray this night as we give Your invitation that somebody here who's lost may be willing to confess their sins to the Lord Jesus Christ, believing that His all-sufficient, sacrificial, atoning, substitutionary death at Calvary has paid the debt and has sealed the debt once and for all, paid in full, for those who will receive Him. And those who've been flirting with the world, flirting with its approval and its acceptance. Those who've been denying your power in their life in the presence of their ungodly friends. Those who have been playing around with the ungodly. Those who've been courting their favor, seen in their presence, participating in their activities, acting like what they're not. I pray that great conviction might fall upon them to realize that's playing the hypocrite. It's acting what we are not when we can't ever be that again. We praise you for the peace that passes all understanding when we walk uprightly before you in obedience to your perfect will. We bless you tonight in Jesus' name. Amen.
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2: If you're a Christian, you have something in common with all other believers. Here's a moment with Charles Stanley.
0: When Jesus was here, he was in a physical body. Sinless Son of God, living in a physical body, no sin. When he left and ascended to the Father, he says, now we are the body of Christ, which means that God's physical body is what? The church. The Holy Spirit living on the inside of us is working through us, speaking through us, loving through us, serving through us. That is, we are the body of Christ. Has nothing to do with denominations. Denominations were not created by God. Denominations are the result of man's differences in opinion and differences in ideas and interpretation of the scripture. I'm not saying there's anything wrong with it. I'm just saying when he speaks of the body, he's not talking about either Baptists or Episcopalians or Roman Catholics or Lutherans or Pentecostals. He's talking about every single person who's been saved by the grace of God makes up the body of Christ. And we're all individual. God has a perfect will for every single one of us, a plan, a purpose. Whoever we are, wherever we came from, whatever our skills, our talents, our gifts, God wants us to use them to bring Him honor and glory and to profit the body of Christ.
2: Learn more about the church and finding your place in it at intouch.org.
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0: The grace of God is the favor of God. That is, it is an expression of God's favor that is unmerited, undeserved, unearned. And my friend, there is absolutely nothing within you that merited God's favor upon you. If you've been saved by the grace of God, you've been saved by love, by devotion, by that which began with God. Nothing within you stirred or moved God to save you. It is God's gracious gift to you. You cannot earn it. You cannot work for it. You cannot deserve it. It is a gift you receive. And the title of this message is The Grace in Which We Stand. The first message is The Grace for Our Salvation. And today I want us to look in the fifth chapter of Romans, and I want us to examine the nature of this grace that Paul speaks of when he says this grace in which we stand. Romans chapter 5 and the first two verses of that chapter. He says, therefore, having been justified by faith, we have peace with God through our Lord Jesus Christ, through whom also we have obtained our inheritance, or our introduction, by faith into this grace in which we stand, and we exult or rejoice in hope of the glory of God. Now, when you and I think of the favor of God, we'll have to place in that category every good thing that God sends into our life. When Paul speaks of the grace in which we stand, what is he referring to here? And when he says, having been justified by faith, we have peace with God through the Lord Jesus Christ and also access into this grace. So I want us to look at this grace in which we stand, and I want us to see two things in this passage that I think can be extremely helpful and encouraging to you as a believer. Oftentimes you feel down, struggling in your Christian life and wondering, God, what in the world's going on? And sometimes God seems so far away. You seem to be down here and God's up yonder somewhere. But when you and I begin to understand what Paul meant, when he speaks of the grace in which we stand, we will no longer begin to see God up there and us down here struggling for our life. So if you'll look at these first two verses, and first of all, I want us to look to see what Paul said about our personal introduction into this grace in which we stand. Now, he is referring to grace here as a sphere. That is, there is a sphere of grace. That is, there is a realm of God's favor in which all of us walk. It is not to be found everywhere, and everybody's not walking in it. But every single person who has accepted Jesus Christ as their personal Savior is walking about in their daily life in the sphere or the realm of the favor of God, the grace of God. Now, when he says in this particular passage, through whom also we have obtained our introduction. What does he mean here when he talks about an introduction? That verse, that word is only used three times in the New Testament, here and also in Ephesians chapter 2 and Ephesians chapter 3. The other two times it is translated access, and in the King James, that's the way it's translated here, in whom we have obtained our access by faith into this grace in which we stand. Now, it's interesting. That word is in a perfect tense, which means that something back there happened in the past. And when it happened in the past, it has continued as such all the way down through the present and will into the future. He says that you and I have obtained access into this grace in which we stand. Now, let me clarify this grace in which we stand for a moment. When he says we have access to God the Father, who is the source of all grace. He is the Father in whom there is no variableness. That is, there's nothing changing about God the Father. God the Father is the source of all grace. That is, all favor that comes to us through him. And he says that you and I have been introduced by someone and through a process into a relationship with God the Father, whereby from the moment we are introduced into that relationship, we then at that very moment begin a new walk. We have a new lifestyle, a new sense of direction, a new objective in life. Because he says from that moment, we are translated from the kingdom of darkness into the kingdom of light. And the kingdom of light is a sphere, a realm of grace in which you and I live every moment of our life. So when he says this grace in which we stand, he is talking about and referring to the gift of a new realm of living. That from the moment you and I receive the Lord Jesus Christ as our Savior, our relationship to this person is no longer the same. So when he says an introduction, he is referring to the fact that we are presented. It is the presentation of someone. That is, someone has presented us to God the Father in a new relationship whereby our life will never be the same again. Now, who is this person? All three times that Paul uses this word introduction or access, each time he always links it with the person who introduced us. Now, to go back to verse 1 for a moment. Therefore, having been justified by faith, we have peace with God. How? Through our Lord Jesus Christ. Through whom? Now, watch all three of these verses I'm going to show you, because you'll see the same thing. He says, the Lord Jesus Christ, through whom also we have obtained our access or our introduction by faith into this grace. Turn, if you will, to Ephesians chapter 2 for a moment. And if you'll notice, Paul says it in a little different way in this verse. In chapter 2 of Ephesians and verse 17, he says, and he came and preached peace to you who were far away, and peace to those who were near. For through him we both have our access in one spirit to the Father, to the Lord God Almighty, who is the source of all grace. Third chapter, same book. Look, if you will, in the 11th verse. This was in accordance with the eternal purpose which he carried out, that is God the Father, carried out in Christ Jesus our Lord, in whom we have boldness and confident access through him in faith. So one thing Paul wants to make very, very clear. Now listen carefully. Your access and my access to God the Father is always, unquestionably, no exception, always through the person of Jesus Christ the Lord. There is no possibility of having any access, any introduction to God the Father except through His Son, Jesus Christ. Now, you will recall when John the Baptist identified Him, he identified Jesus Christ as the Lamb of God who takes away the sin of the world. In the Old Testament, in the tabernacle and in the temple, there was a place called the Holy of Holies where the high priest went once a year to make atonement for the sins of the people. And when Jesus Christ was crucified, you remember that not only was an earthquake and a great storm and the opening of the graves, but the Bible says that God rent, that is, He tore the veil in the temple separating the holy place from the Holy of Holies. He tore it not from the bottom to the top. That's what man would have done. He tore it from the top to the bottom, therefore opening access to mankind, all of mankind, who are willing to come to the Father through His Son, Jesus Christ, because on that day when Jesus Christ was crucified, God the Father, through His Son, atoned for the sin of mankind. It is only through Jesus Christ, my friend, that you can come to the Father. Now, what I'm about to say may upset some of you. You may have a difficult time with this, but I want you to think for just a moment, and if you will listen clearly and carefully, what may prove to be a moment of disappointment will prove to be a moment of delight. Some of you have been praying for years. You've been talking to God. You've never received His Son as your Savior. You rejected Him. You may have done it from some intellectual point of view. You may have done it as an act of rebellion, or you may have done it out of ignorance. But the truth is, you have attempted to bypass the Lord Jesus Christ. That is, you've decided that you're going to God without Him. And therefore, you've prayed prayers. You've asked God to help you out of this mess, and you've asked Him to help you in these financial problems, and you've asked Him to help you, and you've made all kinds of requests. And more than likely, if someone should say to you, "Does God answer your prayers?" you'd probably say, "Well, sometimes He does." Well, my friend, listen to me carefully. If you have never accepted Jesus Christ as your personal Savior by the confession and repentance of your sin and expressing your faith in His shed blood at Calvary for the forgiveness of your sin, I want to tell you, I hate to have to tell you this, God has not answered a single one of your prayers. Now, don't get upset. You say, "Well, He has answered my prayers." No, He hasn't. You see, the only time God will answer the prayer of an unbeliever is when you pray and ask God for the forgiveness of your sin, and in that moment accept the death of His Son as payment for your sin, thereby receiving Jesus Christ as your Savior. You say, "But, well, now, wait a minute. What about all these things I've asked God for that He's done?" Well, remember two or three things at this point. First of all, God did not answer your prayer, though He may have manifested to you some act of goodness at some time in your life, maybe numbers of times. But remember what Paul says. He said to those unbelievers, "Do you not know that the goodness of God has been manifest to you in order to lead you to repentance, not in answer to your prayers?" Likewise, my friends, you must remember, you don't know who else is praying for you. You don't know who else is interceding for you and praying for God to speak to your heart, for God to get your attention, for God to so work in your life that you'll understand that God is a God of acceptance and a God of love and of goodness and mercy. So you think God's answering your prayers. God's answering somebody else's prayers in your behalf in order to get your attention that may bring you to a point of confession and repentance and faith in the Lord Jesus Christ. Now, here's what I want you to see. You have no access to the throne of God. The Bible says that we are to come boldly to the throne of God. That is, we're to come boldly to the throne of God because there we find grace in time of need. Now, if you bypass and reject and refuse and deny the Lord Jesus Christ, His rightful place in your life, what you have done is you have slammed the door, you've closed the door, you have turned away from the only possibility of getting to the throne of God. It is the Lord Jesus Christ and the Lord Jesus Christ alone who can introduce you to God the Father. Now notice what He says in this passage. And we're coming back to this first word that may trouble you. Therefore, having been what? Justified by faith, we have peace with God through our Lord Jesus Christ, through whom, through Christ, also we have obtained our introduction, our access by faith into this grace in which we stand. So that, you see, every answer to prayer is an act of God's grace. Every good thing that comes your way is an act of God's grace. The only access into the presence of God is through one who is righteous, who will clothe you in His righteousness and bring you spotless before the Lord God Almighty. For you must remember what God says. In Colossians chapter 1, He describes the kind of condition you were in before you were saved. Look, if you will, in Colossians chapter 1. Although, verse 21, you were formerly alienated and hostile in your mind, engaged in evil deeds, yet He has now reconciled you in His fleshly body through death in order to present you before Him. What? Holy and blameless and beyond reproach. Who is doing the presenting? It is the Lord Jesus Christ who presents us to God the Father as His children. My friend, God is no bellhop who comes to attention every time you call on Him to get you out of trouble and to haul your excess baggage of emotional frustrations and anxieties and troubles and heartaches away. God's not a bellhop. He's a heavenly Father, not responding immediately to strangers who call upon Him, but who responds to His children in the relationship of father and son, of father and daughter. No access to God the Father except through the person of Jesus Christ, because our sins have separated us from God, and all the praying in the world and all the pleading, anything in the world you do is absolutely useless and empty and meaningless until, first of all, you have been presented before the throne of grace, the throne of God, by His Son Jesus Christ, who atoned for your sin. Now, some of you have been wondering why God doesn't answer your prayers. My friend, He's not going to answer your prayers because He cannot hear the prayers of the unrighteous except they plead or cry out for the forgiveness of their sin based on the blood of Jesus Christ, not on the promise of better performance in their behavior. Now, this is why Paul makes it very clear that having been presented to God the Father, who is the source of all grace, this grace in which we stand is a gift of God's favor to us, and it is to those who have access to God, and that access comes through His Son. That is the person by which it comes. Now, what's the process? Here is the process, and He really describes it in one phrase, beginning in chapter 5, verse 1. Therefore, having been justified by faith, we have peace with God. Now, the word justify is the process by which God makes it possible for an alienated, hostile, rebellious, evil sinner to come into the presence of God. The word justify is a word which means this, that God, looking into your sinful heart and mind and seeing our rebellious attitude and our wickedness and our hostility toward Him, our enmity toward Him, God, looking down into our sinful heart, responds to our expression of faith in the sacrificial death of His Son. Justification is God responding to our expression of faith in the sacrificial death of His Son at Calvary, whereby He paid for all of our sins. When we express faith in the Lord Jesus Christ as our personal Savior and the one who paid our sin debt, God in that moment justifies us. That is, He declares us no longer guilty. That is, He pardons us for all of our sins, past, present, and future, because all of your sin has already been nailed to the cross in the person of Jesus Christ. So that justification is to be declared no longer guilty. It does not mean that you're declared no longer having sinned or that you will not sin. It does not mean that you are declared no longer a person who will commit an act of sin. It does not even mean that you were not guilty. It means that having been guilty, now having responded by faith in the person of Jesus Christ and accepting His death as payment for your sin, which is what God declares, that God, by His own divine decree, places on your life this simple truth: not guilty. You say, but I sinned against God. That's right. God took your guilt, placed it upon Him, and punished your sin in the death of His Son. So that justification is God's guarantee that you and I have been pardoned for all of our sin. Now he says, therefore, having been justified by what? By faith. Not by works, not by performance, not by behavior. This grace in which you and I walk and stand, this realm of grace in which you and I live every day, we were placed here by an act of God's grace. God who has purposed to save us, and God who is responding to our expression of faith in Him, He took us from the realm of darkness, placed us in the realm of light, which is the grace of Almighty God. He says He did that in response to our faith. Now, He says, presently we have peace with God. When He says justified, having been justified, that is a once and for all act that never happens but one time in a person's life. Aorist tense, one time back yonder, you were justified by faith in the Lord Jesus Christ. Now He says, we have peace with God. Now there are two kinds of peace when it refers to our relationship to God. One of them is the peace of God, which is not what He's referring to. You can have peace with God and not have the peace of God in your experience. When He says, having been justified by faith, we are presently having peace with God. That means that the war is over, you gave up, you surrendered, God won, and you won. Now listen to me carefully. Anytime you and God are doing battle, and God wins, you win. Anytime you're doing battle with God, and you surrender, and you confess and acknowledge your sins, and you receive the Lord Jesus Christ as your personal Savior, what happens is you surrender in the warfare against God. And there is no longer a war between you and God. Now the Lord Jesus Christ can take you into the presence of God the Father and present you no longer as an enemy which you were, but now as a child of God, purchased by His own precious blood. And when He presents you, He presents you clothed in His own righteousness. There is no access to God the Father except through His Son. One day, a little boy, somewhere around 10, 11, 12 years of age, was standing there at Buckingham Palace talking to one of the guards, and he said, I want to see the king, and I want to see him now. I want to see the king. Well, of course, that was the most foolish thing that guard could have heard, and he was trying to push him away. In a few moments, a well-dressed man walked up, saw what was going on, reached down, spoke a word to the young man, took him by the hand. All of a sudden, the gates opened. And as they walked down this long walkway, every time they passed one of these beautifully dressed men, they came to attention and presented arms. And this little boy walking through all of this and through these open flung doors and through these halls and corridors, and the next thing he knew, he was standing in the presence of the King of England. Now, how did he get there? He was a street urchin. I'll tell you how he got there. The Prince of Wales came along, saw what was going on, took him by the hand, and he introduced him to the King. That's the way, my friend, you and I were introduced to God the Father. His Son reached down into your life and my life, took us by our dirty hand, and brought us into the presence of God the Father, and having clothed us in the righteousness of Himself. There is no access to God the Father except through His Son. And that happens when you and I have been declared pardoned from all of our sin, past, present, and future. All the debt's been paid at Calvary, and now you and I can come into the presence of God. And this is what he's saying when he says, therefore, having been justified by faith, we have peace with God. So that what was purchased for us at Calvary was a life of grace. That is, he says in this particular passage here, first of all, we have pardon from our sin. We have peace with God. We have personal access into the presence of God. And we have permanent residence in the life of grace. That is what Jesus, death on the cross, has purchased for all of us. And remember what we said in the past message about grace. That is, if you can earn it, it's no longer a gift. If you purchase it, it's no longer a gift. If somehow you're able to merit it, it's no longer a gift. Grace is an unmerited, unpurchasable, unearned gift of a loving Father who has chosen to love you and me and to be kind and gracious and generous to us when there is nothing within us that would motivate God to do so. Paul says, therefore, having been justified by faith, pardoned in response to our faith, the shed blood of Christ, we now have peace with God. There's no more war through His Son, our Lord and Savior, Jesus Christ. Now, What he's really saying in just the matter of two simple phrases is this. That through the Lord Jesus Christ and his death at Calvary, you and I are accepted by God. And secondly, we have access to God. That's what it's all about. Justification by faith means I have been accepted by God, and now we have access to God, introduction to him, and now we are walking and living in the realm of grace. My friend, no matter what happens to you, don't forget this. You may fail, you may falter, you may disappoint yourself, you may disappoint others, but because of the grace of God and his justification at Calvary, you and I are walking about in the grace of God. Now, there's a whole other segment of people out there who are not walking in grace. They're walking over here in sin and darkness. God punishes the evil one. He punishes sinners. In the realm of grace where you and I walk, God chastens us as children. In the realm of grace, having been justified by faith, having been born again by the grace of God, redeemed, forgiven, reconciled to him, now God responds to us not as enemies, but now he responds to us in love, so that all of God's chastening is an expression of the loving favor of God. So that in the realm of grace, there is nothing but the favor of God. The good things that come our way that we love, that's the favor of God. The chastening that God sends into our life that grow us up and build character into our life, all of that is an expression of the favor of God. So my friend, every morning when you get up, you ought to get up praising God. You wake up in the grace of God. You stand up in the grace of God. You dress in the grace of God. You eat in the grace of God. You work in the grace of God. You play in the grace of God. You worship in the grace of God. You pray in the grace of God. Everything that happens in the life of a believer is God's grace surrounding you, overshadowing you, upholding you, filling you, and completely blessing you. That's the grace of God. Now imagine a believer getting up all sour and down in the face, complaining and moaning and groaning. Listen, you wake up in the favor of Almighty God. You say, well, sometimes I wake up, I don't feel much favor. That has nothing to do with it. Hasn't got anything to do with feeling. It has to do with reality. And my friend, you see, one of the reasons so many believers have a difficult time is we live by feelings. He didn't say, therefore, feeling like it, we are in the grace of God. He didn't say that. You see, the Bible doesn't say anything about the feeling of it. He says, by faith, we have been introduced and we have access into this grace in which we stand. So Paul is dealing, first of all, here with our personal introduction into this life of grace. The second thing he deals with here in the second verse is this. That is our position in this life of grace. Notice what he says. Through whom, speaking of the Lord Jesus Christ now, through whom also we have obtained our introduction or our access by faith into this grace in which we sit. Is that what he says? No. In which we what? In which we stand. That is, in which we stand. Speaking of our boldness in our position, our steadfastness. It is a continuous thing. You don't just sort of shuffle into grace and sort of happen into grace. You are placed into grace, nor do you fall out of grace. Now, let me say this about this particular passage. When Paul is talking about our relationship to God, to understand our relationship, you have to get the whole picture. He says, we are born again. That is, if you are born again by the grace of God, he says he places a new spirit within us. We have a new life within us. Christ becomes our life. The Holy Spirit is now indwelling our spirit. We are sealed, how long? Unto the day of redemption. Our sin, all of it, past, present, future, placed upon the Lord Jesus Christ. He paid all of the debt of sin. It is not our performance or our behavior, though we ought to walk in holiness and obedience to before God. Somebody says, well, but now what about Galatians chapter 5 when Paul speaks about falling from grace? So turn there if you will. Paul is dealing in Galatians with the Judaizers who came along. That's what this whole book is dealing with, in fact. The Judaizers who came along said, oh, no, faith in the Lord Jesus Christ and his atoning death is not sufficient. You need to be circumcised. You need to keep the law. What Paul is saying here in a hypothetical situation, he says, look, you mean you're stepping down from grace back down to the law. He says, what you've done, you've fallen from grace. That doesn't mean they were no longer saved. But hypothetically, he was saying, look, you have already come up to the grace of God. That is, you have chosen to trust your salvation in what Jesus did. Now, if you go back to trying to keep the law, circumcision and all the rest, you have fallen. You have fallen from what God has provided for you. It does not mean they'd fallen from grace. Once you're saved by the grace of God, He says you are sealed by the Holy Spirit unto the day of redemption. Paul is dealing here with a problem, a hypothetical situation, that if you move from the level of grace, you're going back to the law, which cannot save you. You're saved by the grace of God, which can do nothing for you but condemn you for the simple reason the grace of God is a gift. You're back there trying to work for it. And the Judaizers were trying to deceive them. He says, for example, in verse 6 of the first chapter, he said, I'm amazed that you're so quickly deserting him who called you by the grace of Christ for a different gospel. And what was a different gospel? They were saying, well, now you know they've come along and said there needs to be circumcision and keeping the law, so we've got to add that to what the Apostle Paul preached in order to be sure that we're really saved. My friend, there's not a single one of us today who is in the grace of God who got there by performance or by behavior. We were placed in the grace of God by the all-sufficient, sacrificial, substitutionary, atoning death of Jesus Christ, and that was in response to our trust in Him for the forgiveness of our sin. And what Paul is saying here in Romans chapter 5, he says, this is a condition that is permanent. He says, in this particular passage, we are standing in this grace. We stand before the Lord God with boldness. How can we come to the throne of grace with boldness? Listen, with boldness, how do we have access to the throne of God if we're coming based on our behavior, our performance? We're coming based on the shed blood of Jesus Christ and the righteousness which is ours because of His indwelling presence within us. He says that He's become our life. Now, what did Paul say, for example, in Romans chapter 8? He said, beginning in verse 35 through 39, who shall separate us from the love of Christ? And he lists all these possibilities and says, no. In all these things, we are more than conquerors through Him who loved us. Then he says, neither height nor depth nor any other created thing shall be able to separate us from the love of God which is in Christ Jesus our Lord. We are walking in the realm of grace, not because we deserved it, not because of our behavior, but as a gift of a loving Father whose Son paid the price. Now here's what you'll hear sometimes. Oh, brother, that's cheap grace. Man, that's just cheap grace is all that is. Cheap for us, highly expensive for Him. It is not cheap grace. If you want to know how expensive grace is, if you want to know how expensive the favor of God toward you is, you look at the bloody cross of Calvary and see the Son of God bleeding there and dying, His head crowned with thorns, both His hands and His feet driven with spikes, blood dripping off of His body. There was hanging Almighty God in the human flesh, and you call that cheap grace. My friend, listen to me carefully. If you preach the truth of the Word of God as God speaks it in His Word, it will appear to some to be cheap. Because you see, man is a do-it-himself kind of thing anyway. I've got to do this and I must do that. We want to merit. You see, the truth is we feel better. We feel a little better about ourselves when we can do something to help ourselves along. You know, I did thus and so or these things and God is surely going to recognize my works. My friend, when you and I stand before God, when it comes to our salvation, our hands are going to be empty. It was by the grace of God, the favor of God, the goodness of God, the love of God, the blood of Jesus Christ that atoned for all of our sin. That's why He says we have boldness to come to the throne of grace. And therefore we have access to Him. Now, He says this is a permanent position. Look, if you will, in 1 Peter for a moment. One passage here in chapter 5. 1 Peter chapter 5. He says, through Silvanus, our faithful brother, for so I regard him, I have written to you briefly, exhorting and testifying that this is the true grace of God. Stand firm in it. Be established in it. Be confident in it. Be bold in it. You're standing in the favor of God that He's provided through His Son, the Lord Jesus Christ. Not only is there permanence here, but there is plenty. If you'll notice how many times in references to the grace of God, another word that God always seems to surround it with. Look, if you will, in Ephesians chapter 1 for a moment and verse 7. Notice what he says. In speaking of the grace of God and what he's done for us, he says, in whom or in him we have redemption through his blood, the forgiveness of our trespasses according to the riches of his grace. not the skimpiness or the stinginess or the little of His grace, but He says, according to the riches of His grace. Chapter 2, verse 6. He says, having saved us, He raised us up with Him and seated us with Him in the heavenly places in Christ Jesus, in order that in the

Verse 3. He says, seeing that His divine power has granted to us everything pertaining to life and godliness through the true knowledge of Him who called us by His own glory and excellence. Now He says, by His divine power He has granted to us everything pertaining to what? Life and godliness. He's already done it. When you step into the realm of grace, everything you'll ever need pertaining to life and godly living, He says, it's already yours. And sometimes we plead before God like slaves, like beggars. Listen, when you are walking around in the riches and the abundance of the grace of God, you don't have to come to God like a beggar, but a son or a daughter who has already had deposited to your account everything you will ever need through the shed blood of Jesus. And you see, the problem is we don't think it's there because we don't think we deserve it. Our deserving has nothing to do with it. Undeserved, unearned, unpurchasable favor of God. Not motivating us to go out and sin, but motivating us in worship and gratitude and thanksgiving and holy living before the Lord God Himself. He says He has already done it. Look in verse 4. For by these He has granted to us His precious and magnificent promises. You see, those who are walking in the realm of grace, He says we have magnificent and precious promises in order that by them you might become partakers of the divine nature, having escaped the corruption that is in the world by lust. You see, the problem with most folks is that their idea of salvation is it's very narrow. And that is, for them, salvation is confessing sin, believing in Jesus, and God being willing to forgive them of their sin. That's only part of it. It's what happens following that. The Spirit of God comes into your life to live through you the life of Jesus Christ. A new spirit, He says. A new nature, a divine nature. We aren't what we used to be. You can't ever be what you were before because you were born again into the kingdom of God. You have a new nature and a new spirit and a new life. Or you may act like that at times. You may act like it at times, but what does God do? In His grace, He chastens us. In His favor and love, He chastens us. But we will never be what we were because now we live and move in the realm of the grace of Almighty God. He says it is permanent and it is a place, He says it is a place of plenty. That is where God is continuously bestowing upon us. For example, in the Sermon on the Mount, you remember what Jesus said? He said, look at the birds of the air. They don't sow and they don't reap. The Heavenly Father makes very sure that they're well fed. He says, look at the lilies of the field. He says, they don't toil. He says, but look how the Father has clothed them in such beauty. Remember what Jesus said to the woman at the well? He says, if you drink of this water, you're going to thirst again. But if you'll drink of the water that I'm going to give you, you'll never thirst. And the multitudes who followed Him in the 6th chapter of John, He said, you eat of this bread, you're going to get hungry again. But the bread that I give you, you will never hunger again as long as you live. What God offers in the realm of grace, this world cannot fabricate. They cannot counterfeit, really. They cannot offer. And my friend, if your heart is empty and your life is meaningless and you're looking for something in life to make a difference, I want to tell you, it is not something, it is somebody, and that somebody is the person of Jesus Christ who gives meaning and direction to your life. He says, I'll give you a drink, you'll never need another drink. I'll give you a bite, you'll never need another bite. He says, the Father is the one living in the grace of God. He's the one who's providing your needs. Does not Paul say, my God shall supply all of your needs according to what? His skimpy little amount, according to His riches in glory by Christ Jesus. The riches of what? The riches of His grace. You see, we go to the world looking for what the world cannot provide. He says that you and I are walking in the realm of the grace of God. We're the recipients of the grace of God. We've been favored by God. You ought to hold your head up, my friend, not to be cockily proud, but to be, listen, bold and confident because of who you are in Christ Jesus and because you have been introduced to God the Father in a whole different relationship, and now you and the Lord Jesus Christ are walking in personal union with each other. It is a time for the people of God to stand boldly and proclaim the confident truth that we know. He says, in the grace in which we stand is not only permanent. He says, there's not only plenty. He says, but listen, He says, there's a reason for us to be personally confident. Look, if you will, the latter part of that verse.

0: verse now. Verse 2. Through whom also we have obtained, perfect tense, something that happened in the past, still going on, our introduction or our access by faith into this grace in which we stand, and we rejoice, exult, rejoice in hope of the glory of God. Now, what does that mean? It says, because we know that we are living in the grace of God, we can live with confidence and assurance and boldness. Why? Because, he says, we're looking forward to the unveiling, that is the unhindered unveiling revelation of the Lord Jesus Christ. That is, we are going to see Him just the way He is. Our human eyes could not look upon the majesty of Christ. The brilliance and the radiance of unhindered holiness would blind us forever. He says, but one of these days He's coming. And when He comes, we're going to be able to see Him in all of His glory, in all of His honor, in all of His majesty, in all of His power. Walking around in the grace of God, we have a hope. Our hope is in the coming of Jesus Christ, not only because He rose from the dead, but because we too, our bodies too, shall be resurrected from the dead, and we're going to be able to see Him, behold Him, understand Him, comprehend Him the way He really is. We have a living hope that motivates us and stirs us and keeps us moving and motivated to share our witness of Jesus Christ. He says there's a second reason we're rejoicing, and that's this. Because we walk around in this sphere of grace, this grace in which we stand, we too have the promise of becoming the person God intended us to be. That is God's great purpose of fulfilling His will for our life. That is conforming us to the likeness of His Son, bearing us up, working in our life, building character. Becoming in character, becoming in behavior, becoming in conduct, becoming in performance what God Almighty has already placed within our heart by His grace. He says, you and I have a reason to be boastful. Boastful in what? Boastful only in the grace of God. Boastful only in the shed blood of Jesus Christ. Boastful only in the cross of the Lord Jesus Christ, because that is what has purchased our realm of grace in which we walk. So God's people are not beggars. We are the sons and daughters of the King of Kings. We're the sons and daughters of God who have had the unusual, unique experience of having been introduced by Jesus Himself, who took us by His hand, clothed us in His righteousness, and introduced us to God the Father, and said to us in that moment, from this moment on, anytime you want to come, He's here. We have the promise of answered prayer. God will hear the prayers of His children. He says, you and I have a right to be bold, to be confident, to be assured, because we live in the sphere and the realm of the grace of God. Now, my friend, is that true of you? You remember what we said in the very beginning? That all your prayers, all the good things you do, you can put them all over here in this pack, and they may seem to weigh a great deal to you, but weighed against the righteousness of Christ, they weigh nothing. They're less than the weight of one feather. And when you stand in the presence of God, and God should ask you, why should I let you into my kingdom? Why should I let you into heaven? What are you going to tell Him? Are you going to say to Him, oh Lord, look at all this. He says, I just looked at it. Lighter than a feather. You say, but God, look at all these good things that I've done. I'm looking at them. Then He's going to say to you, my friend, but remember back yonder, one Sunday, you were watching or listening. One day you were riding in your car listening to a tape. One Sunday morning you were sitting in a church building and you heard the truth that the only access to me was through my Son Jesus Christ, whom you kept on rejecting, kept on refusing, kept on denying. Lighter than a feather, the only thing that'll get you in is when you place your faith in my Son, my only begotten Son, my beloved Son, in whom I was and am well pleased, and who paid your sin debt at Calvary. My friend, listen to me carefully. There's not a single verse in the Bible, all 66 books, not a single verse, that even implies one time that you can be accepted in the eyes of God apart from your personal faith in Jesus Christ and His death on the cross for your sin. There's no other way. You'll struggle, you'll reason, you'll fret, you'll argue, you'll fight, you'll get hostile, you'll get angry with God. You can do 1,000 things. Not going to persuade God. You know what you have to do? You have to surrender. You have to, my friend, give up and acknowledge that the only way you're going to get there is through His Son, Jesus Christ. You're going to have to surrender your rebellion and your indifference, your will and your way, and come at it God's way, which is confession, repentance, turning from your old life. It's an act of your will. What you're saying is, God, I'm seeing it from your point of view now, and I'm changing my mind. Sin hasn't satisfied me. Sin hasn't met my needs. Sin isn't building me up. Sin isn't building character in my life. Sin is destroying me. Sin is making me less than the person I want to be. And my friends, no matter what your problems, what your heartaches, what your burdens, what your hurts, the moment you're willing to accept the Lord Jesus Christ as your personal Savior, and the moment you're willing to ask Him into your life, in that moment, sin is forgiven. Christ comes into your life to live. Now, He's taken you out of darkness into light, placed you in the realm of grace. Did you know that in that very moment, you become the immediate recipient of the favor and the goodness and the love of God? And at that moment, you have personal access to God the Father anytime, anywhere, under any condition to meet your needs. Now, let's face it. There isn't anybody in the world who can promise you that but God. Don't you think it's wise to choose not to continue the old life, but to begin a new life in a personal relationship with one who loves you, who will forgive you, and all of your life live in you, the beautiful union, providing your needs, building you up, and making you the person God created you to be before you were ever born? It is my prayer that if you've never been saved, that you will pray this simple prayer to God the Father right now. If you're saved, I want you to pray for the folks who are going to pray this prayer. And my friend, if you're unsaved, would you pray this prayer to God the Father right now? Heavenly Father, I have sinned against you. I'm asking you to forgive me of my sins. I do believe that Jesus Christ died on the cross for my sin. I am accepting His death as full payment for my sin. I receive Jesus Christ as my personal Savior. I surrender my life to Him. Now, Father, in Jesus' name, I thank You, because I know that every single person who prayed that prayer with all of their heart, sincerely, in this very moment, You have forgiven them of their sin. You have written their name in the Lamb's Book of Life. You have come into their life this very moment to seal them forever as a child of God and to place them in the position of one who is now walking in Your grace. I thank You for what You're going to do. I pray for those who are saved, but who've forgotten Your grace and what You've provided, that they'll begin to claim their true position in Christ and begin with boldness and confidence coming before You, interceding for others, sharing their faith with others, and with confidence making their request, knowing, God, that Your resources are inexhaustible and You with great pleasure choose to meet the needs of Your children. We thank You and praise You for what You're going to do, what You've just done, in the name of Jesus Christ our Lord. Amen.
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2: There are a lot of people who want to be able to say, well, you know, I have this gift and that gift. You know what? You ought to get on your knees and thank God, first of all, that He saved you. You have nothing to boast of. And secondly, whatever gift God gives you wasn't given to you for you in the first place. It's given to you for the whole body, to serve the living God.
3: God gives each believer in Christ at least one spiritual gift that drives the way they think and operate. And since He intends that we use those gifts to serve one another, it's important that you find your place in the church. Welcome to In Touch, the teaching ministry of Dr. Charles Stanley. The remainder of our series on living in the power of the Holy Spirit helps us understand and grow together in our God-given gifts.
2: Do you realize that the Holy Spirit has gifted you with a spiritual gift that is perfectly suited for God's plan for your life, His work for your life, and the way He wants you to live. And the tragedy is that many, many believers will go through their entire life, many of them trying to serve God and wondering why things don't turn out the way they think they ought to, or why they don't seem to be very comfortable serving God in this position or that or the other. Well, God's got a better plan than just guessing. He has a plan that's perfectly suited for your life. He has a gift for you that'll make it possible for you to relate to other people better, understand how other people act and why they act the way they act. In fact, it'll make a lot of difference in your life, whether it's in your vocation or in your church life, when you discover that primary motivational gift that God has given you, and then you begin to function out of that gift. So that's what we're talking about beginning in this particular message. This is the third part in our series, Living in the Power of the Holy Spirit. And the first message had to do with who He is. Who is the Holy Spirit? He is the promise of the Father. He is the part of the Trinity, the person of the Trinity. He's the seal that God has given to every single believer. Our guide, our teacher. That is many, many activities that the Holy Spirit works in our life. But each one specifically relating to us according to our needs. And when it comes to why He came, the second message, why did He come? It was absolutely essential because He's so involved in our salvation, in our sanctification, and in our service to Him. And the primary purpose of the gifts is that you and I would be able to serve God to the maximum of our potential in such a way that, listen, the fruit will be abundant. Secondly, we will be blessed. And thirdly, other people are going to be blessed, and the kingdom of God will be stronger, and the work of God will go on successfully. Well, turn, if you will, to 1 Corinthians chapter 12, beginning in verse 1. And we're talking about the gifts of the Spirit. Now, concerning spiritual gifts, brethren, I do not want you to be unaware. You know that when you were pagans, you were led astray to the mute idols. However you were led, therefore I make known to you that no one speaking by the Spirit of God says Jesus is accursed, and no one can say Jesus is Lord except by the Holy Spirit. Now there are varieties of gifts, but the same Spirit. There are varieties of ministries and the same Lord. There are varieties of effects, but the same God. There's the whole Trinity right there, who works all things in all persons. But to each one is given the manifestation of the Spirit for the common good. And one thing I want us to recognize right up front, that is, when God gives spiritual gifts, which He does, He always gives it for the common good, not for some individual's sake or to make us feel good or to get prideful and puffy about what we have or don't have. It's always for the common good of the whole body of Christ. Now, one of the first things we need to do is to clarify terms, because sometimes people get them a little confused. So let's look, first of all, at the idea of the gift of the Spirit, G-I-F-T. And that is, we're talking about the person of the Holy Spirit who is given to every single believer upon our salvation. This is what Peter was preaching in Acts chapter 2, verse 38. When you were saved, the Holy Spirit came into your life to indwell and to seal you as a child of God. That was God's gift. Secondly, the gifts of the Spirit, G-I-F-T-S, are those capabilities, those abilities that God gives to each individual that fit His purpose and plan for our life. The third word is the fruit. That is the fruit of the Spirit, which you know in Galatians chapter 5, speaks of the character that the Holy Spirit intends to build in and through our life as a result of our being submissive to Him and walking in His will and in His way. And that is the fruit of the Spirit, which we know well, of love, joy, peace, goodness, gentleness, self-control. So we're talking about primarily the gifts of the Spirit. That is, those abilities and those capacities that God gives us when we trust Him as our personal Savior, and then we begin to walk out and live out the life. Now, let's distinguish between something else, between human talent and a spiritual gift. Human talents are those capacities, those abilities that God gives to each and every person at their birth. That is, you come into this world and you have a certain personality. Well, God gives you, that is, those talents, those skills, shall we say, that are given to you at that moment because He gives them to you in the purpose of what he wants to do in your life. But these are natural talents, and sometimes a person can be very, very multi-talented. They just seem to be able to do many things very well. Some of the rest of us think, well, if I could just do half what they can do, or maybe they can do well in three or four areas or whatever it might be. They're from God, and he certainly wants them and desires that we use them for his glory, but it's not a spiritual gift. It's a natural talent. So many people who are not Christians are very, listen, they are very gifted in some areas. Many things that you and I use every day were probably invented by people who are not even Christians. But all of us who are believers, we profit from that, and we are grateful for it. But a spiritual gift is a specific ability and skill that God gives you in order, listen, in order to enable you to serve him wisely and to the best of your God-given ability. It is that special gift he gives you. It becomes the motivation for all of your service for the Lord. So there is a difference. Now, a spiritual gift, for example, will naturally utilize the talent. For example, let's say you have a talent to do one thing. You have a spiritual gift. God, listen, when you're a believer, you're to use your spiritual gift, understand what that is, and then your talent, you're to exercise your spiritual gift through that talent, exercise your talent through that spiritual gift so that the two work beautifully together. That is, you don't have one and say, well, what about this? God intends for you to work them just like that. So let's think about these cautions. Remember, You will have a spiritual gift, and it's interesting how Peter says this, because he mentions it in a little different way. He says, for example, the fourth chapter of 1 Peter in verse 10, watch this, as each one has received a special gift, employ it in serving one another as good stewards of the manifold grace of God. That is, whatever your gift is, he says, employ it in, listen, in serving one another. We're talking about serving God, no matter what your vocation is. Or where you go to church or what your church is, you have a spiritual gift. It's your obligation before God to utilize. Listen, this is a grace gift. This is something that God chose to give you out of his love for you. And therefore, he wants you to exercise that for the benefit of all concerned. And when I think about how that works in some people's lives and how it doesn't work in some other people's lives, it's simply because somewhere along the way, they have missed the whole point, and that is they want something for themselves. Likewise, put it this way, that is, you can't require, another caution, you can't tell somebody else, now you need this gift. You ought to have it. If you were spiritual, you'd have it. Or if somebody says, for example, if you had enough faith, you'd be healed. So you can't put a manifestation or a gift, for example, on somebody else and say, well, you ought to have thus and so. That's not your business or my business. It's God's business and his business alone to do what? To decide which gift we have. Some people have more faith than other people have. Some people can just believe God. I mean, it's, but you see, that is a manifestation of something God is doing in their life, something he wants them to do. And so it is with all the gifts. If somebody says, well, some gifts just ended back into the first century, that's not in the Bible. That's what some people think, but it's not in the scripture. Is God still in the miracle working business? Yes, he is. What we want to be sure is that we understand what the cautions are. Then we are not to seek a particular manifestation of a gift, for example, because we think that we can serve better that way. And I'm repeating something I said. It's the Holy Spirit's job to choose which ones we have. It's my job to figure out what it is for me, and then however the ministry or whatever function I have, I'm to operate on that basis. Likewise, having a spiritual gift or any particular spiritual gift doesn't make you spiritually minded. It doesn't make you a spiritual minded person because you have a particular gift. Listen, you get out of fellowship with God, you can be ornery as the devil doing whatever you're doing because you're out of fellowship with God. And so it doesn't mean that you're spiritual because you have a particular gift, and sometimes people sort of feel that way. Now, with those cautions, let me get to one thing here. I want you to go back to Romans chapter 12 for a moment, and I want you to look at these verses, and I want to give you an illustration that will help. When he says, for example, in the 12th chapter, now listen carefully, different people interpret these lists of gifts in different ways. And this is certainly not original with me to say that, well, I came up with this, because I didn't. But I've studied it long enough over a number of many, many years, for example, watching how this works. I've watched it in the staff. I've watched it among my friends. I've watched it in different aspects of the church. And I've seen it for years and years and years. That's why I believe this is true. Because if you'll notice in this 12th chapter of Romans, he speaks of these different gifts. And I call them, and other people call them, motivational gifts. That is, and if, when you watch this, you're going to understand what I'm saying. There is one of these that's the ultimate driving motivation in your life of what you do. And once you are able to identify it, you know what you're going to do? You say, yeah, that is the way I respond. That's true. Well, it's been true all along. Romans chapter 12, and listen to what he says, beginning in verse 4 of this 12th chapter of Romans. He says, "For just as we have many members in one body, and all the members do not have the same function." Now, here's what he's getting to show us, and he gives this in detail later. For example, God gave you eyes for what reason? To see, ears to hear, hands to handle, feet to take you where he wants to take you. And that is, so each member of your physical body has its own purpose. For example, you do not see through your ears. You may have fantastic hearing. You do not smell through your eyes. In other words, every single aspect of the body has its own particular reason for being there. So it is in the body of Christ. That is, the church needs all seven of these gifts. These are motivational gifts, and I'll explain that in a moment. So look, if you will, in verse 5. "So we who are many are one body in Christ, and individually members one of another." We all relate to each other. "Since we have gifts that differ." Now, what makes them differ? "According to the grace given to us." That is, God in his grace has chosen to give you these gifts. Then he says, for example, "Since we have gifts that differ according to the grace given to us, each of us is to exercise them accordingly." For example, if prophecy, which does not mean foretelling the future here, but proclaiming the truth, according to the proportion of his faith. If service, in his serving, or he who teaches in his teaching, he who exhorts in his exhortation, he who gives with liberality, and he who leads with diligence, he who shows mercy with cheerfulness. Now, I want to give you an example so it'll better clarify what we mean by motivational gifts. And then we'll deal with each one of these in the next message. Let's say, for example, that at your house you're having a birthday party. There are 8 people there. And it's a surprise birthday party. And so in this surprise birthday party, you want to do something very special for this person. So you've done your best to bake them this awesome cake. I mean, it's big. It's got all the candles on it. And you've sort of finished dinner now, and now comes the time of surprise. So you start singing, "Happy birthday to you." And then here comes the cake. You're all excited, and what's going to happen? And all of a sudden, bringing it out on this beautiful cake plate, stumbles and falls right before they get to the table and smashes the plate. Cake everywhere. Candles burning over here. Just a big mess. Now, I want to take these 7 people who are left around that table and show you how each gift will respond. And you're going to see yourself. Now, you watch this. You're going to see yourself. So get ready. Remember what we said now, that you're going to respond according to your underlying motivational gift. Prophecy is going to say, you should be a little bit clumsy there, aren't you? In other words, they want to correct something. Then the gift of mercy, for example, "Oh my goodness, I'm so sorry. It just hurts me that that happened." They're motivated to eliminate embarrassment. The person who's merciful wants to help in any way they can. Then there, for example, is a gift of administration. Here's what the gift of administration would do. "Okay, all right, so you go get the broom, you get the mop, you pick up the pieces, watch the glass, move the chairs back, let's clean this mess up right now." They're going to be in charge. Administration is going to be in charge. Ruling or administration, whichever word you want to call it. Then, for example, there's a gift of service. Gift of service, that's okay. Listen, you just let me do it. I'll take care of this. Don't worry about it. I'm going to get it all up. because they want to meet a need. There's a need there, and so the gift of service is going to operate in that fashion. Then there's the gift of giving. The gift of giving says, oh, you know what, I'll buy you another cake plate. Don't worry about that. Just let it go. Don't let that bother at all. We can take care of that, because they want to meet a particular financial need. And then, for example, there's the gift of teaching. And here's what teaching would say. The reason you dropped the plate... That's exactly right. The reason you dropped the plate. And then exhortation would say, well, next time, maybe you shouldn't bring it in here holding it by the stem, but you should bring it holding like this so you'd have a good grip on it. Now, what did each person do? They responded out of their motivation. The gift of mercy would never have said, you're a little clumsy. Never say that. The gift of service wouldn't just sit there and watch somebody do something. They're going to be up and at it. The gift of administration would die if he had to just sit there and say nothing, because that's our motivation. So what happens? Can you imagine what would have happened if everybody around that table had the gift of administration? They'd be fighting each other. Or if everybody had the gift of mercy, nobody clean up, they'd just be saying, oh, I'm so sorry. Or if everybody had the gift of giving, they'd be saying, who could give the most and who could give it first to buy it? And so what happens? We all respond according to our gift. And the better you understand that, here's what's going to happen. Several things, because there's some results. Number one, when you understand your spiritual gift, you are going, listen, you're going to be confident about what you do in serving God. You're serving out of your gift, you're going to be confident. Second thing is, listen, you're going to be more committed, because now that you feel confident you're doing what God wants you to do, here's what's going to happen. You're going to be more committed to doing it. You're going to have a joy in your heart about serving God you have not had before. You're going to begin to understand other people and their ways that you had not understood before. You're going to understand why people act the way they act. And think about this. People getting married have two different gifts. One of them has the gift of administration. The other has the gift of mercy. Well, he's always telling me what to do. And no matter what, he's just telling me what to do. Or if you have two mercies, they don't ever get anything done. Not necessarily. What I want you to see is this. We all respond accordingly. And every believer has a gift. And when we get it right, and the body of believers get it right, that's what makes a church function absolutely in the most awesome fashion. When you're doing what God wants you to do, and you're exercising your spiritual gift, not just working out of some talent you have, you know what happens? Everything around you changes, and your service for God is the most effective. And it's my goal to help you understand what your gift is. Don't dare miss the next message. But as we talk about how you respond to others, how you act when you're in the spirit, how you act when you're in the flesh, why other people misunderstand you, it'll be helpful in every area of your life. And that's my prayer, to build you up, help you to understand according to God's word, not what you see, but according to God's word, how can you be the best servant of God you possibly can. And Father, how grateful we are that you help us through these times. And how I do pray that the Spirit of the living God, who's granted every believer a gift, that people will understand this, grasp it, utilize it, put it to work, and watch it operate in every aspect of their life, is my prayer. In Jesus' name, amen.
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3: If you're a Christian, you have something in common with all other believers. Here's a moment with Charles Stanley.
2: When Jesus was here, he was in a physical body. Sinless Son of God, living in a physical body, no sin. When he left and ascended to the Father, he says, now we are the body of Christ, which means that God's physical body is what? The church. The Holy Spirit living on the inside of us is working through us, speaking through us, loving through us, serving through us. That is, we are the body of Christ. Has nothing to do with denominations. Denominations were not created by God. Denominations are the result of man's differences in opinion and differences in ideas and interpretation of the Scripture. I'm not saying there's anything wrong with it. I'm just saying when he speaks of the body, he's not talking about the Baptists or Episcopalians or Roman Catholics or Lutherans or Pentecostals. He's talking about every single person who's been saved by the grace of God makes up the body of Christ. And we're all individual. God has a perfect will for every single one of us, a plan, a purpose. Whoever we are, wherever we came from, whatever our skills, our talents, our gifts, God wants us to use them to bring him honor and glory and to profit the body of Christ.
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2: My friend, do you understand how much God loves you? Well, not really, because you see, even those of us who know something of the love of God never will fully understand just how much the Lord loves us until one of these days we stand in His presence and we see life as it really is. But those of us who know Him do understand God has a great love for us. But you may be asking, what do you mean, how much God loves me? And you may be asking that question from a hospital bed, and you've not had any good news from your doctor, from a crumbling marriage, a great financial crisis. You may be asking that question out of 1,000 different kinds of circumstances. How could you say that God loves me when I find myself in these circumstances? But my friend, remember something. Sometimes the circumstances we have are our own creation. Sometimes they're because of someone else. Whatever the reason for it, and God doesn't always execute our
0: circumstances, but He does allow certain things to happen in our life that sometimes are very, very distressful to us. But always, in every single one of those, God never fails to express His love in many, many ways. Maybe you've just not seen it. Maybe you've just looked at your circumstances and say, well, God, where are you? If you'd look a little closer, you'd find, my friend, that He's all around you. Because the truth is, you are in the Father's love if you're one of His children. And if you'll turn to Ephesians chapter 1, I want us to read the first few verses of that chapter, beginning in verse 3, and reading through the 8th verse, beginning in verse 3. Blessed be the God and Father of our Lord Jesus Christ, who has blessed us with every spiritual blessing in the heavenly places in Christ, just as He chose us in Him before the foundation of the world, that we should be holy and blameless before Him in love. That is, in love He predestined us to adoption as sons through Jesus Christ to Himself, according to the kind intention of His will, to the praise of the glory of His grace, which He freely bestowed on us in the Beloved. In Him we have redemption through His blood, the forgiveness of our trespasses, according to the riches of His grace, which He lavished upon us in all wisdom and insight. He made known to us the mystery of His will, according to His kind intention, which He purposed in Him. Now, when you and I think of the riches of God's grace, what do you think of? We said that grace, for example, is God's unmerited, undeserved, unpurchasable, unearned favor toward us, which includes all of His kindness, all of His love, all of His goodness, and all the expressions of God's loving kindness toward us. When we talk about the riches of His grace, if you'll notice what Paul and how he describes it here in verse 7, he says, in Him we have redemption through His blood, the forgiveness of our trespasses, according to the riches of His grace, which He lavished upon us. That is, abundantly, overflowingly, has given to us. In the 5th chapter of Romans, in the 17th verse, he talks about the abundance of grace. And Paul, all through these epistles, talks about the abundance of God's grace and riches toward us. When we think about the riches of God's grace, sometimes we think of those indescribable, invisible things out yonder somewhere that's going to be ours in the future. But what I want you to see in this passage, and what I want you to see in this message, is this: that when he speaks of the riches of God's grace, he is not talking about what he is going to do for us in the future, but rather for what he has already done for us in the past, and we have the privilege of enjoying in the here and now and for all eternity. So what I would like to do in this message, I want to give you the characteristics of God's grace, that is, the riches of God's grace, and I want you to jot them down. They're very short. I want you to jot them down. Then I want us to take an inventory of the riches of God's grace, which He has bestowed on every single one of His believers. Now, when you and I think about the riches of His grace, there are several things that are absolutely true of them. First of all, they are bestowed upon us by God and by God alone. All the riches of God's grace are the result of God bestowing upon us. Only He could do it. For example, who could deliver us from the kingdom of darkness but God? Who could write our name in the Lamb's Book of Life but God? And who could make us citizens of heaven but God? So that all of the riches of God's grace are the result of God bestowing upon us that which no one else could give us. Secondly, the riches of God's grace are instantaneous. That is, He gives them all at one time, and He gives them when you and I receive the Lord Jesus Christ as our Savior. Instantaneously they come. That is, it is not something that God does progressively, but it is something He does in one great act when the Bible says you and I receive the Lord Jesus Christ as our personal Savior. Likewise, He gives them simultaneously. That is, God does not give them out little by little. That is, 10% when you're saved, 30% when you really learn to trust Him, 50% when you do something else. That is, God's riches are given to us a bestowal of God upon us instantaneously, simultaneously. Number four, they're given on the merits of Jesus Christ, not on the basis of our behavior, not on the basis of our conduct or what we're going to do, but they are an act of God's grace, His divine favor. So they are based on the merits of the Lord Jesus Christ, that is what He accomplished for us in the death of His Son. And then the Bible teaches us that they are eternal. That is, the riches of God's grace toward us are eternal. This isn't something that's going to last temporarily. It is something that is eternal in their value and in their length of time. So when you and I think about the riches of God's grace, which we're about to describe in a moment, remember that they are the bestowal of God. They're instantaneous, simultaneous. The Bible says they are according to the merits of Jesus Christ, and then they are eternal in their nature. Now, my friend, I want you to listen carefully, because what I want to do is to capsule, if I possibly can, from the Word of God, what He says primarily makes up the riches of God's grace which He has bestowed upon us. Now, here is the whole key. We're not talking about something that God is going to do in the future. We're talking about something that God has already done. In the third verse of Ephesians chapter 1, you read, He says, "Blessed be the God and Father of our Lord Jesus Christ, who has," that means past tense, "who has blessed us with all spiritual blessings in heavenly places in Christ Jesus." Now, most people are going to listen to this as if it is something that's going to happen when they get to heaven. No, we're talking about the riches of God's grace, which Paul said in this very same chapter and in verse 7 and 8 when he says, "The riches of God's grace, which He," in the past tense, "lavished upon us in all wisdom and insight." That is, God in His omniscience and His omnipotence, in the past tense, the moment you gave your life to Jesus Christ, in His wisdom, God the Father chose to bestow upon you, lavish upon you, abundantly give to you all the riches of His grace that we're about to describe. So we're talking about past tense, living out of, dwelling in, under the umbrella of, walking in, living out of the riches of God's grace. This is not what's going to happen. This is what has already happened to you. Now, if someone deposited $10 million to your account at the bank and gave you a checkbook, you would begin to enjoy that when you began to spend it. But as long as it's in the bank and you know it's there, but you dare not touch it, because even though they deposited it to your account and you have a checkbook and you have a legal statement from the bank that says you are in possession of $10 million and you have the right to write checks or a check up to that amount at any given time you choose to, as long as it's in the bank and you have the checkbook closed and you dare not touch it, my friend, you could die a pauper. Multitudes of God's people believe and have the understanding that the riches of God's grace is what God is laying up for them in heaven, where one of these days they're going to be able to enjoy. That is not what the Bible teaches. In no place does it teach that, though we will be able to enjoy the rich rewards of God's grace when we're there. But He says that God has lavished the riches of His grace upon us, bestowed them upon us, that we are the recipients of the abundance of God's grace. We're talking about living in the here and now of what God has provided for us. So what I would like to do is to take a little inventory of the riches of God's grace. Now, I don't want to shock you, and I promise I will only make one or two statements about these, because there are 25 of them. But the reason I want to give you a big chunk of them all at one time is to help you see, my friend, how good God is to you, how rich He already is to you. And if I give you two this week and four next week and three the next week, it'll just sort of string us. So I want to give you one big punch at one time. So I want you to jot them down, the single words or phrases. This is what God has already done in your life. And what I want you to ask is, are you living out of the resources of the riches of God's grace? Are you even aware of how rich God has been to you? What we're talking about is true wealth. That is, what money can't buy and death cannot take away. Now, my friend, if you're a lost person, everything you have here, you're going to leave it and you're going to lose it. Everything I'm talking about that belongs to the believer, we're not going to leave it and we can't lose it. That's the difference between those who are in Christ and those who are not in Christ. All right, you ready? The first part, and the first one that I would like to mention is this. We think of the riches of God's grace. The first thing is, God has included us in His great eternal plan. Jot that down. God has included us in His great eternal plan. That means, if you'll notice in Ephesians chapter 1 what He says, that you and I have been predestinated, we've been chosen, we've been called, we've been elected. God has done a very supernatural work in your life and my life. We have been chosen in Him. All of that is the work of God's grace. None of that has anything to do with us. It is God who called you, God who chose you, God who predestined you, God who elected you. It is God who has done all of these things in your life. So first of all, He placed you in His great eternal plan. That was the work of God. Number two, and that is, God has redeemed you. By the grace of God, that means God the Father sent His only begotten Son to the cross who paid your sin debt and my sin debt, and as a result, God redeemed us. That is, He bought us back from the penalty and the price of sin. That is, the death of His Son paid the penalty so that you and I are now freed from the penalty of our sins. We have been redeemed. Thirdly, the Bible says that you and I have been justified. Redeemed, Ephesians chapter 1, justified, Romans chapter 5. We've been justified, that is, by the act of the Lord Jesus Christ at the cross, in His death, God who said that every sin must be punished and condemned all sin to death, sent His only begotten Son who paid the penalty, paid the price of death. Now God pardoned you from your sins, justified you, and has declared you righteous before Him, and that is, has made you one of His children. Number four, He has reconciled us, 2 Corinthians chapter 5. That is, God taking the initiative, reaching out into your life when you were rebellious toward Him, indifferent toward Him, convicted you of your sin, gave you the gift of faith, showed you that His death, the death of His Son on the cross, paid the penalty. He brought you back into fellowship with Him, into intimacy with Him, to walk with Him and to live with Him all the days of your life. That is the reconciling work of God, and you and I can take absolutely no credit for that. Another of the riches of His grace is, according to Scripture, and that is, He has sanctified us. What does He mean by sanctifying us in 1 Corinthians chapter 6? That God the Father, having saved you by His grace, set you apart for His own. That is, He set you apart to love Him. He set you apart to worship Him. He set you apart to serve Him. God has made somebody special out of every single one of His children. He says we are His chosen possession. That is, predestined, elected, foreordained. We've been set apart to love God, to worship Him, and to serve Him so that we are, as He says, a peculiar people, a separated people. Then number six, that is, He has forgiven us of all of our sin through the death of His Son, and our response to that death by confessing and repenting of our sins and receiving Jesus Christ as our Savior. First of all, He judicially, positionally forgave us of all of our sins, past, present, and future. That is, we're the forgiven children of God. Now when we sin against God, we come to Him confessing that sin, admitting it, acknowledging it, thanking Him for His forgiveness by the way of the cross, not on the basis of our behavior or our performance. Our forgiveness is totally the result of God's loving kindness toward us. Number seven, He has glorified us. Now, that's a little strange for some people in Romans chapter 8, because you can say, well, I can see how He can redeem me, justify me, that He can cleanse me, forgive me. But glorified speaks of something that is finished, and that is exactly what He says. Those whom He sanctified, He justified, He glorified. That is, God sees you and me as the finished product. He does not only see us in our growing process, He does not see us not only maturing in our life, but He already sees us as having been glorified, which is God's way of saying this, that He will lose nothing that is His own. Did you get that? He will lose nothing that is His own. having saved us by the grace of God through the death of His Son, He says, He which hath begun a good work within us will perform it. That is, He will complete it. Those of us who've been saved by the grace of God, He says, have been glorified. God sees us in the finished process. He sees us in all of our glory, which will be a reflection of His glory when we leave this old life of ours, and when in all of the perfection of the Lord Jesus Christ, we'll spend eternity with Him. He says, but the act on God's part is we have already been glorified, not something that is just in the future. Then number 8, He says in Ephesians chapter 1, we have been accepted by grace in the Beloved. That is, you and I have been accepted by God, not on the basis of our performance, not on the basis of our behavior, but we've been accepted by Him because He's a God of love who accepts those sinners who are willing to acknowledge their sinfulness and accept His Son, the Lord Jesus Christ. So the moment you now receive the Lord Jesus Christ as our personal Savior, He accepts us with all of our frailties, all of our faults, all of our weaknesses, and knowing all the sins that we're going to commit in the future, He accepts us on the basis of our relationship to His Son, just as we are. Number 9, He says in Galatians chapter 2 that we are freed from the law. We are no longer under the law. We don't have to keep any laws in order to be saved, or to keep God's favor, or to stay within the realm of His acceptance. That does not mean that the law of God has no more application to us. The Ten Commandments is part of the law of God. The Ten Commandments says, thou shalt not steal, thou shalt not kill, thou shalt not covet, thou shalt not commit adultery. No believer is going to purposely commit any of those things in his or her heart. So it's not a matter that the law has no relationship to us. What he's simply saying is this, that the law is no longer our teacher. We are now under grace. We're in the riches of God's grace, and we are the recipients of God's grace, not based on the fact of whether we keep a law or not, but because we're living by grace, because we're in the love of God, we want to obey those laws of God that will so work in our life to conform us to the likeness of His Son, that will demonstrate to the unbeliever that we are the children of God. So we want to abide by the law, not because we have to be accepted. We abide by the law because we're the children of God who love Him and who desire to be obedient to Him. Then number 10, He says we are in union with the Lord Jesus Christ. We've been placed in union with Him. In John chapter 15, Jesus says, I'm abiding in you and you're abiding in me. And in that chapter, through the vine and the branch, He gives us a picture of our intimate union with God the Father. The Bible says that we're in God and He's in us. That we're in the Son and He's in us. We're in the Holy Spirit and He is in us. God's way of saying again and again and again that one of the riches of the grace of God is that once you and I were saved by His grace, we have been placed in an intimate, vital union with Him. Remember what Jesus said? I'm going away. If I go away, I'll send the Comforter. He'll be in you, with you, and upon you, living in vital union with Him. Number 11, He says, we, as a gift of His riches, children of God. As many as believed in Him, to those He gave the power to become the sons and the daughters of the living God. You and I have the privilege of calling the Almighty, Sovereign, Omnipotent, Omniscient, Omnipresent God of this universe. You and I have the personal privilege of addressing Him as my Father. He made it even more personal when He said we could call the Lord Jesus Christ our Good Shepherd. And if you'll notice all through the Bible how God is the one who is taking the initiative to build the very concept and the very idea of intimacy, that we are the children of God, that He is our Heavenly Father. And then, number 12, members of the family of the household of God. Members of the family and the household of God in Ephesians. He says, we're no longer strangers. Now we're a part of the household of God. We've been brought nigh. That means that every single believer, the moment you receive Jesus Christ as your Savior, what happened? He placed you in the family. Listen, He placed you in the great family, in the body of Christ, in the household of faith. So that every single believer has something in common, personally in common, with every other believer on the face of this earth. The moment you meet another believer, no matter where they're from, what their culture, what their background, it matters not what language they speak. When you mention Jesus Christ, there is that sudden union and oneness. You both know the same Savior. So that you and I, he says, are not strangers from the commonwealth of promise and the covenant promises, but we are members of the household of God and of the household of faith. Then number 13, he says in Colossians that you and I in chapter 1, he says, we have been delivered from the domain of darkness. One of the riches of God's grace is he has delivered us from a kingdom that was by its very nature destructive. And then the next one is this. In the same verse, he says, not only have we been delivered from the kingdom of darkness, but he says we've been delivered into, translated into the kingdom of his

look for the coming of the Lord Jesus Christ. Now, we are citizens of our nation, or if you visit from another nation, your citizenship earthly is in that nation. But the Bible says that you and I have become citizens of the kingdom of God. Our names have been written in the kingdom of heaven. That is, our names have been written in the Lamb's book of life. All of us are citizens of another kingdom, which means that we are at the present time just passing through this life. We're strangers and pilgrims, as the Bible says. And if that be true, my friend, we certainly should not be so living as if we're going to live the rest of our life here. If we're going to lay up riches, we ought to be laying them up where we're going to spend eternity. Our citizenship is not here. It is in the kingdom of God. He says it is in the heavenlies. Which brings me to the next one, number 16, which says in Ephesians chapter 2 that we are seated in the heavenlies in Christ Jesus. That is, God sees us not only here, but He already sees us in the heavenlies in Him. It speaks again of our relationship, of our intimacy toward Him. It wasn't enough for God just to save us and leave us down here, but He says, seated in the heavenlies in Christ Jesus. Everything that God has provided for us, seated with Him, God the Father, God the Son, God the Holy Spirit, having sealed us under the day of redemption, He says we are now seated with Him in the heavenly places in Christ Jesus. We have an intimacy with Him and a guarantee from Him and a seal by Him that forever and ever and ever we shall be the children of God. Then in Matthew chapter 7 and 1 Corinthians chapter 3, He says we are living on the rock. You'll recall, for example, the story that Jesus gave in the Sermon on the Mount about a man who lived on the sand, the man who built his house on the rock. The man who built his house on the sand didn't take very long. As the winds began to blow, the rains began to come, and the storms began to beat against his house. And as the floods came, the Bible says, great was the fall of it. But the man who built his house upon the rock. And what do we sing? Rock of ages, cleft for me. We're talking about the Lord Jesus Christ. My hope is built on nothing less than Jesus' blood and righteousness. I dare not trust the sweetest frame, but wholly lean on Jesus' name. What did Paul say in 1 Corinthians chapter 3? He said, there's no other foundation that we can lay but the one that's been laid, who is the Lord Jesus Christ. Every single believer is living on the person of Christ. That is, he says, he pictures him like a rock. The moment you were saved, by your actions and your attitudes, by your motivations and your desires, you began to build a spiritual structure on the rock of the Lord Jesus Christ. So that when you and I stand in the judgment, it will not be the foundation that will be judged. It will be the house that we've built upon the foundation, because the foundation is the Lord Jesus Christ. And I want to tell you, that is an absolutely spotless and unblemished foundation that knows no wrongs and knows no fallacies. Jesus Christ is the foundation of every single believer. We're building upon that. He says, as believers, having been saved by the grace of God, we live on the rock, who is the Lord Jesus Christ. Then, number 18. You and I are a gift from God to the Lord Jesus Christ. The 17th chapter of John. In that prayer that the Lord Jesus Christ prays to the Father in our behalf, He talks about relationships and the giving of us. Listen, we are a gift to God. And likewise, we are a gift to the Son of God. You and I have been made a gift by God the Father to the Son. We are somebody very special, purchased by the blood of Jesus. You know what that means? It means you're very valuable. God says that you and I are so valuable, the price was so high, that no silver and no gold could pay for us. It took the blood of the Son of God. Then He says in 1 Peter chapter 2 that you and I are members of a royal priesthood. When you were saved by the grace of God, He put you into the priesthood. Now in those days, the priest was one who went before the Father and made intercession, atoned for. One who went before the Father in behalf of someone else. The final atonement has already been executed in the death of Jesus Christ. But now, you and I, He says, a kingdom of priests. That is, God uses you and God uses me to go to the Father in behalf of other people who need to be saved. In behalf of the people who need our prayers, our divine intercession. As we lift up other people, what are we doing? We are simply exercising the responsibility of a priest. That does not make us holier than thou. Because Jesus Christ lives on the inside of us, we are holy. Because we're clothed in the righteousness of Jesus Christ, we are holy. Because we're the sons and daughters of the living God, we are holy. And He says we are a kingdom of priests forever and ever. Then He says, number 20,

0: We are God's inheritance. In the first chapter of Ephesians, the 18th verse, listen to how Paul says this. He says, I pray that the eyes of your heart may be enlightened, so that you may know what is the hope of his calling, what are the riches of the glory of his inheritance in the saints. When you and I look at our relationship to him, what he's saying here is simply this. We are God's inheritance. That is, he has inherited us. Look on down to Ephesians chapter 2 for a moment. And again, the same verse we mentioned a few moments ago in verse 6, having raised us up to be seated in the heavenly places in Christ Jesus, he says, in order that in the ages to come, he might show the surpassing riches of his grace in kindness toward us in Christ Jesus. Everywhere you turn the Bible, God is expressing goodness and love by relationship, by the giving, by the receiving, by making us a gift to him. We are God's inheritance. That is, God has inherited us as a result of giving his son to pay the penalty for your sin and my sin. Then he says in number 21, that you and I, in 1 Peter chapter 1, we possess an eternal inheritance. We're not going to possess it. We're already in possession. Now, here's the difference. There are some things that God has already deposited to our account. There's some riches that already belong to us that we'll not be able to enjoy to the fullest until we get to heaven. We can enjoy some of it now, the very fullest of that, when you and I get to heaven. So the riches of God's grace are to be enjoyed now, but in their absolute fullness when you and I stand in his presence. Then he says in number 22, that is, in chapter 6 of Matthew, he says that we are in the Father's care. And what more beautiful and simple childlike way could he have said that than when he said, look at the birds of the air. They neither sow nor reap. The Father takes care of them. He feeds them. Look at the lilies of the field. They don't toil nor spin. But look how beautiful God makes them. And he says, now, if God loves the sparrow and watches everyone that falls, and he takes care of the lilies of the field that shall be here today and gone tomorrow, how much more will the Heavenly Father care for and provide and love those who are his own? You realize that every morning you wake up in the care of a loving Father. You wake up in the care of a loving Father who is intimately, personally concerned about every single thing that concerns you. You don't get up, listen, with a God who is 10 million miles out yonder in the nowhere, but rather in the arms, in the presence, in the hand of a loving Father. We wake up in the care of God. Number 23. That is, one of the riches of God's grace is that we are blessed with the blessings of the Holy Spirit. For example, we are born again by the Spirit. The Bible says we are sealed by the Spirit of God. We are baptized by the Holy Spirit into the body of Christ. We are gifted with all the spiritual gifts that he gives. He gave us our spiritual gifts at salvation through the baptizing work of the Holy Spirit. He says it is the Holy Spirit who has not only gifted us, but who has filled us. Sealing us, filling us, gifting us, baptizing us, bringing about the regenerating work of the Holy Spirit in our life. These are the works of the Holy Spirit, all of which God has already begun. He's already either done some of them or is in the process of doing it. Or, listen, or will keep doing some of that over and over and over again, like filling us with the Spirit. The gifts have already been given to us once and for all. Think about the riches of God's grace towards you. That when God, listen, even before you were born, God, knowing that you were going to be saved, already predetermined, knowing your personality, knowing your lifestyle, knowing his design for your life, his purpose for your life, he personally designed the spiritual gifts and gave them to you, provided them for you, executed them in your life the moment you were saved. Therefore, he personally designed us with the gifts that we need in order to fulfill his will for our life. My friend, you may try to find God's gift, but God has already done it. And he's willing to show you. Then, I want you to see something else. And that is, he says, he has blessed us, number 24, blessed us with every spiritual blessing. We read that in verse 3. Every spiritual blessing in the heavenlies in Christ Jesus. That is, all the riches of God's grace. What he's simply saying to us is this. I've already deposited into your account. They're yours to enjoy here and now. And the last one, number 25, he says in Colossians chapter 2, every single believer is complete in him. That is, when you receive the Lord Jesus Christ, Paul says, when you receive him, you have it all. When you have Jesus, you have it all. Because when you receive the Lord Jesus Christ, everything you and I will ever need is given to us in Him, in that relationship to Him. Now you think about your needs for just a moment. Can you think of anything that you could ever need? Anything that you could ever desire that would be good for you from God's perspective that is not included? And what I've just given you, my friend, is a capsule, just a little slight inventory of the great riches of God's grace, which He says He has lavished upon us, abundantly lavished upon us and given to us. So when you wake up, and when you woke up this morning, you woke up in the riches of God's grace. You said, oh my goodness, what am I going to do today? My friend, listen, there's not one thing that you need, one thing that you'll ever need that God has left out. If someone else were providing your needs, more than likely they'd leave out something. God hasn't left out anything, and He didn't say, I'm going to give him a little bit and her a little bit more and him a whole lot less and him a big pile. He says that for all of His children, He has lavished the riches of His grace upon us, not merited on our behavior, but merited on the death of His Son. Do you understand, my friend, how important the blood of Jesus Christ is? Do you understand that apart from the death, the crucifixion of Jesus Christ, you have nothing? Now do you begin to understand why Paul says, I will never boast in anything but the cross of the Lord Jesus Christ. He says, by which I've been crucified to the world and the world to me. Paul says, the only thing of any real value, you have to bring it all the way back to the cross, because it is in the cross of Jesus Christ we have anything of any value whatsoever. Amen? Amen. Now listen, my friend, if you're unsaved, I want to remind you of something. Everything you have in this life, if you're unsaved, you're going to lose it. Everything you have in this life, when you die, you're going to leave it. So as I've described a brief inventory of all of the riches of God's grace that belong to every single one of us, let me ask you a question. Listen, now what we have, what we've just described, is what money can't buy and death can't take away. That is, all the things we've described, money can't buy, death can't take it away. What do you have that you're not going to have to leave when you die, and you're going to lose when you die? My friend, if you have never trusted Jesus Christ as your Savior, you've been deceived. You look at your bank account and say, well, man, I've got plenty. You know what? You could lose it, and I can guarantee you, you're going to leave it. Listen, a person can be a multi-billionaire. Let me ask you a question. How many billions of dollars can you put in one casket? One more question I want to ask you, my friend, because you've lived independently of God and you think you've got it made without God. Let me ask you a question. How many dollar bills can a dead man grasp in his hand? If you don't know Jesus, you're going to lose it all, because you're going to have to leave it all. And that's why Jesus said, it is a very foolish man or woman who builds their life upon sand. That is, sinking their life into things that are temporal, things that money can buy and death's going to take away. But it is a wise man or woman who builds their house upon the rock of Jesus Christ. And no matter what beats against it, since money didn't buy it, can't lose it. Since it came by the grace of God, can't leave it. Because you see, the truth is this. The riches of God's grace are in the here and now for us to enjoy, and in the afterlife to enjoy to the fullest. If you do not know Jesus Christ as your Savior, you have nothing. You may count your real estate. You may count your stocks and bonds. You may look at all that you own throughout the world. Or you may look at your little bit. And my friend, think about this. Why live in poverty here and die and forever leave even the little bit that you think you have when you could be so rich in Christ Jesus? My friend, we live in a very affluent society that is deceiving even the believers. Many of God's people are getting caught up into things, letting their life get wrapped up in things, possessions, and building, and gaining, and buying, and selling, and amassing. And oftentimes it's even just a little bit. My friend, you're going to lose it all. And you're going to leave it all. And for believers, we're going to leave all of this. But what we're not going to lose, my friend, the riches of the grace of God. You see, the reason God made it this way is this. He didn't make us to live down here. He says, I'm going to prepare a place for you. And if I go and prepare a place for you, I'm coming again to receive you unto myself, that where I am, there you may be also. What God has provided for us is what we're going to be able to enjoy to the maximum of our potential in the future. But He has so designed the riches of His grace that we enjoy them in the here and now to the maximum of God's great design in the heavenlies to their potential. Would you not agree that it is a very foolish man or woman who lives their life day to day, week to week, month to month, year after year, spending their time and their energy and their efforts trying to gain something you're going to lose and something you're going to leave, when you could be investing your life in what you cannot lose and what you'll never leave? The riches of God's grace, how do you apply those to your heart? First of all, my friend, you receive the Lord Jesus Christ as your personal Savior. Step number one. Step number two, you accept the testimony of God's precious Word. You accept the testimony of God's precious Word. Listen, the things that I described to you in the inventory of God's riches have nothing to do with feeling or sight, necessarily. It has to do with the truth of what God has said, what He's done. First of all, you receive the Lord Jesus Christ as your Savior. Secondly, you accept the Word of God, the testimony of God's Word about your riches is true. And thirdly, you reaffirm who you are. You're a child of God in the household of God. You're a citizen of heaven. You live in union with the Lord Jesus Christ. Number four, you begin to live out of the resources that are already yours in Christ. Every one of those 25 things has a multitude of byproducts and fruit that gather from it. So I've just given you just a little slight inventory. But each one of those has a depth that is inexhaustible, a breadth that cannot be measured. All of that is the riches of the grace of God, which already belongs to you. Now, my friend, it becomes a part of your life when you begin by faith to reach into the reservoir of God, to His inexhaustible riches deposited to your account, and begin to apply them to your life moment by moment, day by day. And the question I want to ask is this. Are you going to live your life as a pauper? Are you going to live your life trying and fretting when God says the riches of His grace surround you, that you're living in it, and they're yours for the asking? My friend, once you begin to believe the testimony of God, once you begin to live out of the resources of God's riches toward you, there's going to be a great change take place in your life. And here's what's going to happen. You're going to suddenly begin to sense a great peace. Because what are you going to worry about? There's going to be a sense of assurance and confidence. What is there to fret about? If you're living in union with Him who has promised and provided all that you'll ever need, is it not that God would have us to live lives of great influence for Him? Facing anybody anywhere on the face of the earth, intimidated by nothing and no one, because of who we are in Christ Jesus. Sons and daughters of the living God, living in union with Him, indwelt by the supernatural power of the Holy Spirit, and living out of resources that are inexhaustible. I'll tell you when you can be worried about exhausting God's riches in your life. In your life. When you take a little thimble with which a woman sews a dress, when you take that thimble and you have dipped dry the Pacific Ocean, the Atlantic Ocean, the Indian Ocean, all the other great bodies of water and streams, creeks, and the last little spring in the mountains, when you've dipped them all dry, you may have some reason to begin to wonder about the riches of God. Do you realize that if you lived 1,000 eternities, you'd never scratch the surface? Now listen to this. Of what God has provided for you. through the cross of His beloved Son. Now I want to say two final things quickly. Don't miss this. I talked to you about the love of God. Now, my lost friend, I want you to take note of this. If God, in His great omniscience, in His personal design, in His great purpose and plan, has so provided all of this for you, through the death of His Son, Jesus Christ, and you reject His Son, I want to give you a very solemn warning. When you turn your back on that kind of love and you reject that great purpose of God and you stand before Him in the judgment, don't be surprised, my friend, when God the Father, because of your rejection, because you've spurned the love that He's provided through His Son, the great riches of His grace, don't be surprised when He says to you, "Depart from Me, you rebellious, indifferent, ungrateful, evil man, a woman." Because, my friend, the truth is, it takes a very, very sinful, ungrateful, wicked heart to reject the cross and all that God has given. And then, my friend, expect God at the last moment, somehow, in some way, at the judgment, to say, "Oh, forget all that. Come on in. You're going to hell. You're going to hell because you've chosen to go, because you have trampled over the blood of Jesus, over the cross of Jesus, over the testimony of Jesus, over the love of Jesus. You have trampled over all of that in order to live independently of a loving Father. You will die. You will be rejected. You will go to hell. You will spend eternity there. And you will have nobody to blame but yourself." And therefore, my invitation and my plea to you today, my friend, is to come to Christ. While you have the time to get on your knees before the Lord, or right where you sit or right where you are, ask the Lord Jesus Christ to forgive you of your sin. Why live it? Lose it and leave it, when you can live in Him, never lose it, and never leave it. Father, in Jesus' name, I pray the Holy Spirit will convict, will bring deep conviction of sin, the sins of rebellion, the sin of indifference, the sin of ingratitude, the sin of unbelief, the sin of pride, the sin of arrogance, the sin of indifference toward the things of God. And that many today will recognize for the first time what they have lost, what they are without, and that they're going to lose it all and leave it all because of their own stubborn rebellion and indifference toward the Word of the living God. I pray that many would be willing to pray this simple prayer that I'm going to pray, Father. And I pray that You'll give them the assurance that if they will pray it in this very moment, their destiny will be changed, and they too will become a part of the family of God, the recipient of great riches. My friend, would you pray this prayer to the Father right now? Heavenly Father, I have rebelled against You. I have been indifferent to You. I've wanted my way. Forgive me of my sins. I do believe Jesus died on the cross for my sins. I receive Jesus Christ here and now as my personal Savior. I surrender my life to Him. I thank You for saving me now. In Jesus' name, amen.
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2: With a message from God's Word, here's Charles Stanley.
0: Do you realize that everything that God places in your possession, every gift He sends towards you, that one of these days you're going to have to give an account for it? And you say, well, what does that include? It includes everything. In James chapter 1, he says, every good thing bestowed and every perfect gift is from above, coming down from the Father of lights, with whom there is no variation or shifting shadows. That is, God doesn't change. In the exercise of His will, He brought us forth by the word of truth, so that we might be, as it were, the first fruits among His creatures. Everything that God does in your life and my life is always good. Now, it may not always appear good, but it's always good. And all the good things that God sends into our life, we're going to be responsible for. That is, all the possessions, life itself, the opportunities we have, our relationships, everything that God gives to us, we will one day give an account for it. And you recall that several times in the Bible, we are told that we will have to give an account. The Bible says that all of us who believe us must appear before the judgment seat of Christ, that each one may be recompensed for his deeds in the body according to what he's done, whether good or bad. So we are going to have to give an account for all that God has entrusted to us. So giving an account is not simply by these works out here that we do, not only by the possessions that we have, but the fact of all that God has graced us with, we're going to have to give an account with what we do with that. So the title of this message is Good Stewards of the Grace of God. And I want you to turn, if you will, to 1 Peter chapter 4, and I want us to read several verses out of 1 Peter. Because here in this fourth chapter, he deals with exactly what we're talking about. And what I want us to see in this message is the fact that we are responsible for the expressions of God's grace, one of them primarily, and that is the spiritual gifts that God bestows to all of us who are believers. So I want us to begin reading in verse 8. Peter says, above all, keep fervent in your love for one another, because love covers a multitude of sins. Be hospitable to one another without complaint, as each one has received a special gift. Employ it in serving one another as good stewards of the manifold grace of God. Whoever speaks, let him speak, as it were, the utterances of God. Whoever serves, let him do so as by the strength which God supplies, so that in all things God may be glorified through Jesus Christ, to whom belongs the glory and dominion forever and ever. Amen. Now, let's think for just a moment here of the expressions of God's grace and the way He's bestowed this upon us. And remember, the grace of God is more than just God loving us, but the grace of God encompasses all of the favor of God, all of the multitudes of ways in which God expresses favor toward you involves the grace of God. The grace of God cannot be purchased. It's unpurchasable. It cannot be deserved. It is unmerited. And there will never come a time when you and I will be able to earn it by our labors. It is unearned. It is all the expression of love. It is the grace of God, His unmerited, undeserved, non-purchasable favor, which He bestows unhesitatingly and unreservedly upon His children. So when God gives us His grace, and when He expresses that grace, and as He says, the manifold, the many variations of the grace of God, He gives them to us instantaneously, simultaneously, for a very definite purpose. Now, so all of us are recipients of His grace. And He says in this passage, as each one has received a special gift, so that one of the expressions of God's grace, one of the riches of His grace is that when you and I were saved, the Holy Spirit not only came to indwell us and to seal us, but the Holy Spirit also came to gift us, that is, to equip us. That is, He endowed us, each and every one of us, who is a believer, each one of us has been endowed. We have been gifted. We have been granted spiritual gifts, a spiritual motivational gift, or gifts by which God has equipped us to fulfill His purpose in our life. Now listen, as each one has received a special gift. Once in a while, somebody will say, well, you know, I know that there's some very gifted people, but I'm not one of them. I don't have any gifts. I look at my life and I don't see any gifts. What does God say? As each one has received a special gift. You may not feel or think that you have a gift from God, but that's not what God thinks. And one of the ministries of the Holy Spirit who is indwelling every single believer, one of His ministries is to gift you and to enable you with that gift to express that gift in the ministry role God calls you to. And part of His responsibility is to bring forth the manifestations that that gift will manifest when you employ it in ministry for Him. So let's clarify something. There's no such thing as a non-gifted believer. Being a child of God requires the presence of the Holy Spirit. Part of His ministry is gifting you, so you are gifted. Now, granted, you may not know what the gift is, or you may never have even heard of the idea that you've been gifted by the Holy Spirit, but you are. And He says, for example, in 1 Corinthians chapter 12, He describes these gifts. Turn there, if you will, for a moment. 1 Corinthians chapter 12, you'll notice how He says it. He says in verse 4, "Now there are varieties," that is, many different kinds. Manifold, the Bible says. There are varieties of gifts. Then He says there are varieties of ministries, that is, ways in which the gifts can be employed. Then He says there are varieties of effects, that is, the effect of your ministry, the effect of your utilizing and putting to work the gift that God has given you. He says many effects or manifestations. Then if you'll go back over to Romans chapter 12, not only does Paul describe some of these gifts in 1 Corinthians 12, but in Romans chapter 12, notice how he describes these gifts. He says, beginning in verse 3, "For through the grace given to me, I say to every man among you, not to think of himself more highly than he ought to think, but to think so as to have sound judgment as God has allotted to each a measure of faith. For just as we have many members in one body." Now, the physical body has many members. Ears, eyes, nose, hands, feet. "So the body of Christ, that is the church, has many members." You, you, you, you. Then he says, "For just as we have many members in one body, and all the members do not have the same function, eyes do not smell, nor do feet see. So we who are many are one body in Christ and individually members one of another." We have a relationship. "So we who are many are one body in Christ and individually members of one another. And since we have gifts that differ according to the grace given to us." Since we have gifts differing according to the grace given to us. That is, God has not given everybody in the body the same gifts. But He's given to us different gifts for a very specific purpose. Verse 6 now, "Let each exercise them," that is these gifts, "accordingly. If prophecy, according to the proportion of his faith. If service, in his serving. Or he who teaches, in his teaching. He who exhorts, in his exhortation. He who gives, with liberality. He who leads, with diligence. He who shows mercy, with cheerfulness." So that each one of us has been endowed with at least one motivational gift. That is, there's something inside of us that the Spirit of God placed within you that motivates you. And that motivational gift is part of God's equipping. Now, before you were ever born, God knew what you were going to be like. He knew what His design and purpose and plan for your life was going to be. So that when you became a child of God, God had already uniquely designed your spiritual gift. Knowing your personality, knowing what God wants to accomplish in your life, knowing the role in life that He would give you, knowing the ministry that He would call you to. Now let me explain that. That does not mean we're just talking about ministers who stand behind pulpits or who sing or missionaries, because every single one of us is a minister, because the word means servant. So all of us are servants. Jesus says, "He that is greatest among you is a servant." He says, "I came as a servant." So that God sees all of us as servants. We're just servants in different roles. We have different gifts. So that God has given you a spiritual gift. The word is charisma here. He's given you a spiritual gift that fits God's purpose in your life. Now look back here, if you will, in 1 Peter chapter 4 a moment. And notice how he describes the gift in verse 10. As each one has received what? As each one has received a special gift. Now, the normal response is to look at your life and say, well, there's nothing special about me. What do you mean, special gift? The word special here, when he refers to special gift, does not mean that you have the only one like it. It does not mean that you are a rare exception, but it means that it is special in the fact that God designed that gift to suit, to fit, to perfectly fit what God's purpose is in your life. Therefore, when he says that he has given you, or we have received a special gift, he says employ it in serving the Lord God. Now, it's interesting if you'll turn to Ephesians chapter 3 for a moment, that when Paul thought of his own life, when he thought about himself, and he thought about what God was doing in his life, listen how he describes his call from God. He says in verse 7, having spoken of the gospel of Jesus Christ, he says in verse 7, of which I was made a minister, that is a minister of the grace, a minister of the gospel of Christ, of which I was made a minister according to the gift of God's grace. That is, Paul did not choose to be a missionary statesman. He said it was the choice of God, of which I was made a minister according to the gift of God's grace. So I want to say to all of my preacher brethren, my friend, the reason that you are a minister of the gospel of Jesus Christ is not because you deserve it, not because God looked down and saw that you were going to be eloquent or intellectual or a very fine student or a great leader of other people. God chose you, my friend, as an act of His grace. You could be doing one of a thousand things. Don't ever forget it. Once in a while, all of us who have this role complain and we think, oh, God, why don't you do this and why don't you do that? Let up, God, if you will. But I want to tell you, it is an act of God's grace. And my preacher brother, you may be in a very difficult spot. You may be going through all kinds of heartaches, persecution, trouble. You may feel that somehow God seemingly has forgotten where you are. God chose you as an act of His grace. And God never forgets any of His servants. He knows exactly where every single one of them is. And my dear brother, your hard time is an act of God's grace. God is in the process of enriching you and deepening you and strengthening you and preparing you for the next order of service. Even in the difficulty and hardship, it is an expression of God's grace. Paul says, I know that by my calling... He says, my calling is a gift of God's grace, which was given to me according to the working of His power, not my own. To me, the very least of all the saints, this grace was given to preach to the Gentiles the unfathomable riches of Christ and to bring to light what is the administration, the mystery, which for ages has been hidden in God, who created all things in order that the manifold wisdom of God might now be made known through the church to the rulers and authorities in heavenly places. Paul said, I realize that my call to the ministry was a gift of the grace of Almighty God. Your salvation was an act of the grace of Almighty God. Your role, the ministry God has called you to, no matter what it is an act of God's grace. In the riches of the grace of God come your enablement. You have been endowed with, you have been gifted, you have been given, you have been enabled by the presence of the Holy Spirit to utilize the God-given gift which He's bestowed upon you in the ministry to which He called you. God is responsible for the results of our employing, our executing of the grace of God, which includes His gift. So that He has granted to us a gift, and with that gift, He requires a ministry. He gives us a ministry, and He assumes responsibility for the effects and the fruits of that. If I should ask you today, what spiritual gift has God given you? Some of you would know immediately. If you do not, we happen to have a series of tapes on the gifts of God to His children. How to execute those, how to discover them, how we act when we are spiritual, how we act when we get carnal and get in the flesh. And if you do not know what your spiritual gift is, I want to encourage you to get a set of those tapes. You'll be absolutely amazed at what you learn. And I'll tell you something else. Your relationships with other people will begin to change because you begin to see what motivates them. You understand why they act the way they act. You see, all of us don't act the same way. We're not motivated by the same thing because we all have different roles as a result of the different gifts, unique gifts. And they're unique because God suits yours to meet your needs in the ministry and the work to which God has called you to do. Now, here is a dear lady who is a mother of 4, 5, 6 children, maybe 2. And so she looks at her life and she says, gifts? What gifts? And so it's easy for us to get ingrained in our thinking. And ma'am, you wake up in the morning and you got the same old beds to make up, the same old floors to vacuum, and the same old dishes to put in the dishwasher, and the same walls and furniture to dust, and the same diapers to change, and the same kids to carry to school, same old thing. And you say, gifts? God's left me out. No. Here's what I want you to see. If you're a mother, God knew you were going to be a mother, so what did He do? He gifted you to be a mom. Part of your ministry is your ministry to your husband, to your children, raising those children in the admonition, the nurture of the Lord. Part of your ministry is growing up those children. And the effects of your ministry will be seen all of their life as they grow up. And the reason I major in that is because so often a woman feels like, well, God left me out here. I'm just a homemaker. I'm not gifted. Why should God give me any gifts that don't have any ministry? Can you tell me a greater ministry than raising godly children? Can you tell me a more challenging ministry in this decade than raising godly children? Can you tell me a greater challenge than being a godly woman in that home? Or you may be a physician or a carpenter or an attorney or a secretary. It doesn't make any difference what your vocation may be. God has gifted you not only for your vocation, if you have followed His will, but He has gifted you to minister, to serve where you are, and He has endowed you adequately and sufficiently. So don't come dragging up to God saying, Lord, you left me out. You forgot me. You didn't equip me. Oh, my friend, the moment you were saved, He fully, completely, adequately endowed you, gifted you, bestowed upon you exactly what you would need to fulfill His great purpose for your life. So, one of the expressions of the grace of God is the expression of His gift for you to live out your life to fulfill His purpose. Now, let's look, if you will, at what He says here in this 10th verse about the way we exercise that gift. Notice that He says, as each one has received a special gift, so we all have one, employ it. He didn't say lay it aside. He didn't say brag about it. He didn't say boast of it. He didn't say wave your flag of your spiritual gift. He says, as each one has received it, that is the aorist tense, you have received it once and for all, that is at salvation, you got it. So you have it. You may not know what it is. You may not even know that you had it, but you have it. As each one has received a special gift, employ it, He says, in serving one another. What does it mean? Put it to work. We're accountable for the gifts. My responsibility is to put to work the grace gift that God has given. You're responsible for discovering what your gift or your gifts are, and you're responsible, as He says, for putting it to work. He says, employ it. Now, how are we to employ it? We are to employ it by serving others. Employ it in serving one another. It's very easy for believers to become selfish and self-centered so that me, myself, and I are our most prominent concerns. I want you to see something that's so very important that oftentimes we forget. Why does God keep telling us we're to be serving each other? Isn't God the one who meets our needs? Isn't He the one? Does not Paul say, my God shall supply all of your needs according to His riches in glory by Christ Jesus? Are we not taught to pray to God to meet our needs? Are we not taught to anticipate God meeting our needs? Why all this emphasis? Why did Jesus say, I come to be among you as a servant? Why did He say, He that is greatest among you will be servant of all? Well, how does God meet needs in the first place? You know, I've received a lot of messages from God out of His Word, but I've never gotten a letter from heaven that somebody brought by some angelic force. I've never seen anything fall out of heaven except rain, sleet, hail, and snow. So I've never gotten anything from up there in that fashion. You know why? That's not the way God operates. You know why he said, having been gifted, you are to employ your gift in serving one another? Because, my friend, the way God meets your need is usually through some other person. Sometimes somebody that you're familiar with. Sometimes it's not. Now, that is not to say that you can't pray and God do something in your own personal life. But I'm talking about most of the needs that you and I have. God grants them. God answers them. God meets them by using somebody else. So is it any wonder he says to us, having been saved by the grace of God and indwelt by the Holy Spirit, having been gifted by the Holy Spirit to suit you perfectly, having been so gifted, now you to employ that gift, put it to work, get it in action, and the way you do that is by serving one another. Do you know that you cannot be a Spirit-filled Christian and not serve someone else? God didn't create us to be lone rangers and live on islands. He created us to be in service toward one another. That's the purpose of the gift. That's the reason he endowed you and gifted you. And when you and I stand before him, we're going to give an account, not only for what we have, but what we did with what we have. And one of the things that we have been gifted. There's something on the inside of you that is invisible that cannot be seen. Nobody else can touch it with their finger. But it's there. And what it is that invisible but powerful spiritual gift which God has endowed you with to serve someone else. If God sees this person in need, the same God sees this one over here who has been endowed and gifted and blessed with what this person needs. So what does God do? God moves that person to move into that person's life in some relationship to help meet a need. Well, my friend, when you wake up in the morning, God already has in mind the people whose life, your life, is going to cross. God already knows that having gifted you as he has, that if you fulfill his purpose for your life that day, you're going to serve someone. Now, there's a difference in serving in order to get gain and serving because you love and because you care and because it's your life. Every believer by nature is a servant. And you see, there's so many ways that you can express the gift of God's grace that is within you. Do you realize that that is a believer gifted by God's grace, utilizing the grace of God, utilizing that gift in reaching out to someone who is in need, and God knowing that you're listening and can motivate you, stir you, get your attention, you reach over that person, shake their hand, grasp that hand and say to them, I don't know why, but I just want you to know I'm going to be praying for you. My friend, you don't know how oftentimes that's just like Jesus grasping their hand and saying to them, I'm going to be praying for you. There's so many ways that you and I can serve each other. We don't even think about them because we're looking for some gigantic way. What is my ministry? I can tell you what your ministry is. Your ministry is loving, caring, and serving for others. But I want to know what the ministry is. That's what it is. It may manifest itself in many ways. If you're looking for some big catastrophe to happen, are you looking for God to knock you with a bolt of lightning to get your attention? Why should he do that when he says, hey, I'll tell you what your ministry is. It's loving and serving. And I have gifted you and equipped you to do so. You know, there's so many folks out there that are hurting, that a note from you, signed by you, a word of expression. Do you understand that that mail is from God? When you write it in the name of Jesus Christ, it's as good as it's from God. Now, how does God bless us except through each other? I wonder how many people you've walked right by who desperately needed something. You didn't have time to give it. I mean, a warm handshake, pat on the back to say, I want you to know I know what you're going through and I'm going to be hanging in there with you. That's just like God saying that. Have you ever been so low and somebody called you on the telephone and they say to you, I don't know why I'm calling you. I just felt God wanted me to call you and just tell you that I love you. That's like God saying I love you. Because why does he say, having been gifted, employ it. Employ it how? in serving one another. Giving ourselves away. Somebody says, well, I just give and give and nobody ever gives in return. Oh, yes, they do. My friend, God's not that kind of God. God is not the kind of God that you just give, give, give and never receive. God is going, listen, He is going to provide what you need through somebody. And you see, that's the wonderful thing about belonging to a body like this in a fellowship. That's the wonderful thing about having friends. As you and I give out to strangers, you know what happens? He sends your friend to give back to you. Whatever your gift is, He says, employ it. You don't have to have an education. You don't have to have a degree. All you have to do, my friend, is to be aware of the fact that you have a gift from God. And you employ it as the opportunity arises. What would happen in the whole body of Christ if we began to make our priority looking for ways to utilize the grace gifts that God has given to us to serve each other? Our failure to serve one another is a reflection on God. And our failure to serve one another hinders what God wants to do. Because God's method primarily of meeting the needs of His children is that He meets them through other people who are sensitive and aware and gives themselves away to somebody else. Let's say, for example, that you have some financial need. And you cry out to God for the finances. How many of you have ever done that and out of heaven dropped $100 bills? Nobody. But I'll tell you, you got the $100 bills you needed through somebody gifted by God, sensitive to God, aware of your need. And it was Almighty God in their human body through their finances that put that money in your hand. That's God doing it. And what I want you to see is this. That when you and I are serving other people, don't misunderstand this now. When you and I are serving other people, we're not being God. There's only one God. But when we are serving other people, we are His vehicles. We are His tools. We are His messengers. We are His ambassadors. And having returned to the Father's right hand as Jesus did, we're all He's got. You're it. He's not going to drop $100 bills out of heaven. But He's going to speak to this one, that one, and the other one. He's not going to holler out of heaven in a loud, divine, audible voice. I'm rooting for you. But He's going to say it through somebody else. God isn't going to shake your hand physically. But He's going to shake it through somebody else's warm, blooded hand. God isn't going to put His divine, perfect arm around you. But He's going to put His arm around you with somebody else. If God smiled at you, which He does all the time, I'm sure, but you can't see it, so what good does that do? But when somebody else walks up and says, hey, just thinking about you makes me smile. What do? I'll tell you what you do. You brighten up. That's God in the human flesh. God in the human flesh exercising His grace to someone else who is in need through you because you're available. So the big question is, how available are you for God to walk in your steps, see through your eyes, work through your hands, and speak through your voice, expressions of love and grace? I want you to notice what He says in verse 8 and 9. He says, this is the spirit we ought to be expressing these in. Above all, keep fervent in your love. That is an abundance of love, reaching out, feeling what other people are feeling. Fervent in love for one another, because love covers a multitude of sins. If you love somebody, what are you going to do? You're going to forgive them. If I'm loving that person, I'm going to forgive them for what they've done and go on and serve them anyway. He says, fervent in love, hospitable to one another without complaint. You see, when you and I serve each other, and serve other people, whether they express gratitude or not, it's not even the issue. Whether they deserve it or not is not the issue. He says, in the spirit of hospitality and genuine fervent love, giving ourselves away to other people who are in need. That's what life is all about. Serving the living God by serving each other. So he says, the attitude is that of love, the spirit of hospitality. Not complaining about what it cost you. Not complaining about the time. It's one thing to be able to give money. You know, there's some things money won't buy. Some things money can't do. When you need someone to put their loving arms around you and hold you tight for a moment and say, I just want you to know that I'm loving you in Jesus. There's no amount of money on the face of this earth that can give you the same feeling that loving, warm, godly arms can give you when you're hurting. Money can't love, but people can. You say, but if you've got money, you can do all these things. Can't buy love with it. Can't buy compassion. Can't buy caring. You may, my friend, be able to buy a lot of things, but what you can't buy, only God can give. And that's love and acceptance. Then the Apostle Peter says in verse 11, he sort of categorizes all these spiritual gifts into two. As each one has received a special gift, employed in serving one another as good stewards of the manifold grace of God. Now, when he says good stewards, what does he mean? He means as a steward, something has been entrusted to us that we do not own. It has been entrusted to us to oversee, to manage, to govern, to utilize in behalf of the one who gave them. That's what a steward does. And so you and I manage, we oversee, we govern, we put into practice, that is, we employ the gifts of God's grace, and one of these days we will be held accountable. And the good steward knows that. When he says a good steward, what he's referring to here is, the word means vigorously and with excellence, we serve one another. We are exercising our gifts, not half-heartedly, but to the best of our God-given ability. And we want to do it with enthusiasm and excitement, not complaining. Then Peter says, he sort of divides them into two categories in verse 11. Whoever speaks, let him speak as it were the utterances of God. Whoever serves, let him do so by the strength which God supplies. So he sort of categorizes these gifts into two. That is, those who serve others by giving of themselves in some fashion, meeting their needs, and those who serve by speaking, as he says, by speaking what? By speaking the utterances of God. That is, speaking the truth of God, speaking the Word of God. We all have different roles, but those roles ought to be exercised out of our spiritual gifts by the enabling power of the Holy Spirit. And the goal of those is to serve one another. But then he says there is a higher goal than even that. And when we serve each other, here's what happens. Verse 11. Whoever speaks, let him speak as it were the utterances of God. Whoever serves, let him do so as by the strength which God supplies, so that in all things God may be glorified through Jesus Christ, to whom belongs glory and dominion forever and ever. Amen. He's simply saying that when you and I exercise our God-given gifts, God is glorified. My friend, you cannot walk in the Spirit and not be a servant. You cannot fulfill God's purpose in your life and not be a servant. You cannot glorify God and not be a servant. And God has chosen to supply the needs of the body through serving believers, and He has chosen to grow us up. This is the way God grows up the body. He grows up the body as the body employs our gifts in serving one another, thus making the whole body of Christ in unity and the supply of the need. You and I are the recipients of God's great grace, riches of His grace. To be enjoyed, yes, but then to be employed, not for ourselves, but for the good of others. And I want to challenge you to ask the Lord God to give you wisdom, to begin to make you sensitive to people around you who are in need. And not with hesitation, reservation, fear of rejection, wondering if you can, but remembering, He says, you have been gifted. The indwelling Holy Spirit is there to enable you every single time to express God's grace to people about you who are in need. And I wonder, what would happen to the folks around you if you began to express God's grace? I can tell you, my friend, what will happen to you. You'll begin to feel a sense of joy you never felt before. There will be a sense of fulfillment within you that you're not quite able to identify. There'll be a sense of contentment.

0: Need is present, giving grace to hear it, grace to apply it, grace to employ it, and the grace to enjoy it is my prayer today in Jesus' name. Amen.
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0: It's interesting that our adversities in life are God's universities to teach us some principles that we'll never learn any other way. We'll never learn as long as there's ease, comfort, and pleasure, and everything is going our way. And when Peter wrote this first epistle, he knew, or at least had a great idea of what was coming. He knew that persecution was coming, and so what he was doing is he was trying to instruct those believers that when it comes, they'll know how to respond. They'll know how to act. And the primary thing he was concerned about was that their personal testimony be without blemish, that their conduct and reactions would be such that when persecuted, when criticized, that their good conduct would win even their enemies. And so in the third chapter of 1 Peter, this is where we begin tonight, he says, beginning in the 13th verse, "And who is there to harm you if you prove zealous for what is good? But even if you should suffer for the sake of righteousness, you are blessed. And do not fear their intimidation, and do not be troubled, but sanctify Christ as Lord in your hearts, always being ready to make a defense to everyone who asks you to give an account for the hope that is in you, yet with gentleness and reverence. And keep a good conscience, so that in the thing in which you are slandered, those who reviled your good behavior in Christ may be put to shame. For it is better, if God should will it so, that you suffer for doing what is right rather than for doing what is wrong." Now, I want us to look at this passage, and I want us to see two very important things here. And the first one is this, and that is the possibility of suffering for doing what is right. And that's really what he's referring to here. Notice what he says, "And who is there to harm you if you prove zealous for what is good?" And verse 14, "But even if you should suffer," which in the Greek is an optative mood, which means something that is not necessarily going on now, but there is the possibility of it happening. And what he's referring to is the coming persecution that they're going to have to face. And so when believers are under assault, how should they respond? And so he says, first of all here, the possibility of suffering for doing what is right. Look in verse 13. "And who is there to harm you if you prove zealous for what is good?" Now, the word zealous here is where we get our word what? Zeal. And the word zealot. The zealots in those days were those politically minded Jews who were willing to do anything to free their nation from Roman rule. Murder, anything, you name it. They were committed countrymen who loved their country and who were willing to do anything. They were revolutionaries, anything to rid them of it. What he's saying here is, "And who is there to harm you if you prove zealous for what is good?" Now, God's people are not to be revolutionaries in that way, but we are to be zealous for things that are good and zealous for the Lord's work. And the truth is, if you'll think about all that God has promised to be in us, all that God has promised us, and all that we are in Him, isn't it amazing that some people are so apathetic and so indifferent and somehow so absolutely lazy about the things of God? When He says we're to be zealous for the work of God, that is, we're to be enthusiastic about it, committed to it, engaged in it. When many, many people who attend church are not zealous for the Lord's work, they just attend church and hope that they'll enjoy a sermon or get a little something that may help them. But he says, "And who is there to harm you if you prove zealous for what is good?" So let me ask you something. What is it that you are genuinely excited about tonight? What is it that you are genuinely excited about, committed to, involved in, other than and something bigger than yourself? Most people, the biggest thing that they're concerned about is the big I. But a Christian should be committed to, zealous for, involved in that which is bigger than himself or bigger than herself. We are a part of a cause, a part of the kingdom of God, and our ministry is to

0: to evangelize the world of our day. You can't get anything any bigger than the world. And he gave all of us a great commission. He says, we're to be zealous for those things that are good. And then he asked the question, who is there to harm you if you prove zealous of what is good? Now, what he's simply saying here is that your suffering is going to be limited. When he says, who is there to harm you if you prove zealous for what is good? When he says harm, surely you and I can be harmed, but not harmed ultimately. We are going to be ultimately protected from anything anybody can do. That is, they can touch our body, but one thing they cannot do, they can't mess around with our spirit. The Bible says we sit in the heavenlies in Christ Jesus. The physical body may suffer harm, but he says, who is there? Who is there to harm you, that is, to do you permanent harm, if you prove to be zealous for the work of God? Did he not just finish saying in the verses before, for the eyes of the Lord are upon the righteous, his ears attend to their prayers, but the face of the Lord is against those who do evil? So no matter what may happen to us, ultimately nobody can harm your spirit, because you have been born again by the Holy Spirit. And your spirit and God's spirit have been joined together, and now we're one. So he says, this suffering, whatever it's going to be limited. And does he not say, for example, in the 34th Psalm, the Psalm we are most familiar with, he says, the angel of the Lord does what? The angel of the Lord is encamping about. That is, he is has surrounded every single one of us, so that the only thing that can touch you and me is only that which God allows. Now, somebody else may think that, well, who cares about your belief in God? Nobody can touch the believer apart from the permissive will of Almighty God. And so he moves on to the second verse, or the 14th verse, to say, but even if you should, he's not saying that you won't ever. He says, no one can harm you ultimately. No one can destroy you. You belong to God. And even if God should allow, listen, even if you should suffer for the sake of righteousness, which is his way of saying, it's possible, it may come. And he knew that they were going to suffer because of their faith. He says, even if you do, here's what I want you to notice. Even if you do, he says, you're blessed. Now, how many of you have ever suffered, that is, you've ever been persecuted, ever criticized, ever ridiculed, ever insulted, because you were doing the right thing? The Bible says, beware if the world speak well of you. Those who live godly in Christ Jesus shall suffer persecution. You mean nobody's ever insulted you? Nobody's ever criticized you? Nobody's ever ridiculed you? Nobody's ever, you know, you've lived such a sweet life and acceptable to everybody, nobody ever has? That's strange. We live in a pagan, ungodly world that hates God. Now listen to what he says. Even if you should suffer for the sake of righteousness, he says you're blessed. Now how in the world can you be blessed while you bleed? How can you be blessed while you're being persecuted? Well, there are several ways. First of all, whenever God, in his permissive will, opens the door and allows some form of suffering or hurt to come, God does it for one of several reasons. Sometimes it's because he knows that is exactly what we need to teach us, a principle that he is committed that we learn. And so he allows us to be persecuted in some form or fashion. Sometimes it is to burn, that is, to burn the dross out of us, to get our attention and to so work in our life that we recognize, that we find ourselves driven to God. Sometimes he sees us drifting, and it's criticism and persecution and all kinds of insults and things that are not right. I mean, they're wrong in what they're saying, but it drives us back to God, forces us back to him, to rely upon him and recognize how deeply we need him. But sometimes when he says we are blessed, God knows that's one of the finest ways in the world to grow us up. Because what does persecution and hardship and heartache do? But it forces us on our knees to cry out to God. And we begin to grow in ways that we're not going to grow any other way. And then also we are blessed in our persecution and our suffering sometimes, because God will allow us to go through some form of difficulty, heartache, and persecution, and he turns right around up on this side and gives us something. It's as if he just sort of balances it off. Now, it's not that God's paying you off for suffering. It is God in His loving kindness and goodness and mercy, knowing that you're going through difficulty, what does He do? He just balances it off with some form of goodness and love and mercy. It may be something material. It may be some relationship. I don't know what it may be. But God has the most beautiful way of balancing off our hurts with those things that will bring happiness and joy and peace in our life. And does He not say in the Sermon on the Mount, and you know these verses by heart, blessed are ye, that is, happy. Now, sometimes we don't believe that. He says, happy are you. Now, listen to what He says. Happy, blessed are those who have been persecuted for righteousness, for theirs is the kingdom of heaven. Blessed are you, what? When men cast insults at you, persecute you, say all kinds of evil against you falsely on account of me. He says, rejoice and be glad, for your reward in heaven is great. And so they persecuted the prophets which were before you. He says, when folks start giving you a hard time, say, praise the Lord. Now, what do? We get to moaning and groaning and complaining and blaming. He says, great is your reward in heaven. Now, you think the way we operate and the way we respond sometime, we're not getting anything. God says, when you and I respond to persecution properly, what happens? He says, we're going to be blessed. So He says here, even if you should suffer for the sake of righteousness, you are blessed. You know what our biggest problem is? Our biggest problem is getting the right perspective on our circumstance. That is, no matter what's going on in your life, if you get the right perspective, it is amazing, no matter how painful and how the blood may be flowing, there's something about it that gives you this overwhelming sense of confidence. What is it? It is the presence of God that no matter what He allows into your life, He's allowing it for a purpose. Now, we don't like that, do we? We say, oh, God, we won't ever... You see, the whole idea of name it, claim it, change it, joy, peace, happiness, no suffering, no sickness, no heartache, no trouble. Friends, you can't find any of that in the Bible. It's not in there. Blessed are ye when men shall persecute you and do all manner of evil against you falsely for my sake. Great, He says, is your reward in heaven. He says, so even if you're persecuted, even if you are, He says, here's what you can expect. He says, you can expect to be blessed. Now, you go to work tomorrow morning, and I mean somebody gives you a terrible time. I mean, they just let you have it. What are you going to do? Let them have it back? You say, well, I feel like it. God understands that. God isn't up in heaven checking you out to see, I'm going to check Him out to see how He feels. No, He's checking you out to see how you respond. But you see, believers, this is the whole book, here's what Peter's saying. I want you to respond in the correct fashion when you find yourself being insulted, gossiped about, criticized, castigated, insulted, you name it. No matter what happens, no matter what the criticism is, He says you're to respond the proper fashion. He says, even if you should suffer for righteousness' sake, so what? You're blessed. Then He says, here is the way we ought to respond. The attitude is one of zealously serving the Lord Jesus Christ, knowing that persecution will come and can come, the possibility of it's always there. But He says, here's how we are to respond when it comes. Now listen. Do not fear their intimidation, and do not be troubled. Don't be disturbed or shaken. Listen, or shaken, because did He not say, the eyes of the Lord are upon the righteous? His ears attend to their prayers. The face of the Lord is against those who do evil. He says our response is to be one of fearlessness and not being intimidated. You see, you and I as believers obeying God don't have to be intimidated by anybody because of who you are and your relationship to the Lord Jesus Christ. He says we're to be fearless. Now, what does a believer have to fear if first of all, ultimately, you cannot be harmed. Physically, we may suffer some things, but ultimately, nobody can touch our spirit. What is it we're to fear? Losing something? Well, if we've already given it to God, it's His business to protect it. And besides that, does He not say, inasmuch as you've done it unto one of the least of these, my brethren, you've done it unto me, anybody who harms you, God says it is on the same level of harming the person of the Lord Jesus Christ. Same level. He says, if you've done it to one of these who are mine, you've done it to me. And my friend, that ought to say something to us the way we treat each other likewise. Not only how your enemies may treat you, but how we treat each other. The way we treat each other, he says, the way you treat the other person, if they're one of mine, he says, it's like you're doing it to me. So he says, we're to be fearless and unintimidated, that is, unshaken by anything that we may have to face. Now, how is it that you and I can face some things that are very, very difficult, unintimidated, and fearlessly? And here's what he says, verse 15. This is the way it happens. Sanctify Christ as Lord in your hearts. What in the world does he mean by that? Is it not true that we're the ones who ought to be being sanctified? We're the ones who are set apart for him and unto him. When he says, be fearless and unintimidated, sanctify the Lord Jesus Christ in your heart, here's what he's saying. He's saying that our devotion, that is, that Jesus Christ should have such preeminence in our life, and our devotion to him should have such intensity, that we will respond to difficulty with fearlessness, unshaken, confident, and bold. Why? Because our faith is in the Lord Jesus Christ, who is Lord of our life. And so our perspective is that no matter what touches us, has to get his permission. If he gives the permission, then whatever's coming has to be for our good, because God is committed. Listen, God is committed to turning every single thing that happens in the life of the believer, he's going to turn it to good. We just have to cooperate with his doing just that. A very lovely young lady walked into the office and asked if she could just speak to me just for a moment. She says, I just please let me express my appreciation. So I said, fine. So we chatted a few moments, and here's what she said. She said, I just want to tell you how God has worked in my life and saved me, going through a nervous breakdown and all the things that she was going through. And she began to watch our program, and God began to work in her life. She says, I want to tell you how God ministered to my life. She was in a exercise class one evening. Two men broke in with guns, harmed them, raped her, tied her up, left her tied up with wire for 2 hours. She says, I was a very intellectual person who did not need God and thought church was a waste of time. She says, but as I lay there, for the first time in my life, I began to cry out to God. She says, I told God, God, if you'll get me through this, I'll give you my life. Well, she got through it. She lost the job because she had a nervous breakdown over it all. But as soon as it happened, in her desperation, those moments, no time for God, but she made him a promise, the next Sunday she turned on the television. And she got our program. And God began to speak to her heart. And she said, I just have to tell you, it brought me through the deepest, darkest valley of my life. She said, every Sunday I got encouraged. She says, every Sunday I heard you say that God loves me and he accepts me just the way I am and he'll bring me through and he'll keep on loving me no matter what. We don't always understand why God allows what he allows. One thing about it, God Almighty, Jehovah God, always expresses love and always reaches down, and if we're willing, he will bring something marvelously good out of the most difficult, trying, hard times that you and I face. So he says here, even if you should suffer for the sake of righteousness, you're blessed. Don't be fearful or intimidated. Do not be troubled. Sanctify Christ as Lord in your hearts. That is, when he is the Lord of our life, and we understand, listen now, when we understand that he is Lord of our life and we understand our intimacy with him, then we know that whatever he's allowing, God is expressing love, it's going to be good, and in the outcome, we're going to be better off for it. What a tremendous testimony this young lady has of the grace of God, the goodness of God, the love of God to bring her through the difficulty. And then he says, now, in our action, not only are we to sanctify the Lord Jesus Christ, but he says, always being ready to make a defense to everyone who asks you to give a reason or an account for the hope that is in you. When he says always being ready to make a defense, and that word in the Greek is apologia, from which we get our word apology, and then apologetics, which is the area of theology of the defense of our belief, of the persuasion of why we believe what we believe and defending that. He says always be ready. That is, if you're going to be ready for trouble sometimes, one of the ways you get ready is to be, listen, to be ready to give two things. To be ready, first of all, to give a clear statement of your faith, and secondly, to keep a clear conscience. So first of all, to have a clear statement of what you believe. If somebody walked up to you tonight and said, would you tell me what you believe about Jesus Christ, and would you explain to me why you believe that? Could you give them a clear statement of why you placed your trust in Jesus Christ? Why, at some point in your life, you surrendered your life to Christ? Could you give them a clear statement? Could you say to them, suppose they said to you, but why don't you just believe in God? Why all this Jesus bit? Could you explain to them the absolute necessity of the sacrificial, all-sufficient, atoning death of Jesus Christ? And you know, I say those same words just about every Sunday for a very specific reason. Would you be sort of double-tongued and find yourself a little fearful and intimidated if somebody said to you, I want you to tell me, why do you believe in Jesus Christ? If somebody says, there's nothing to this guy, he's just another one of those fellows who came through, deceived a bunch of folks, what would you say? Now, there is a tragedy that goes on in the body of Christ, and that is that men and women could sit in church pews day, Sunday after Sunday, week after week, month after month, year after year, decade after decade, 40, 50, 60 years, and cannot defend their faith in Jesus Christ. And see, you see, when suffering comes, of all the times we need to be ready to give an account, that's the time. And I want to tell you, brother, it's coming. It's not going to come 20 years from now. It's on its way. It's already here, but it's going to intensify in a fashion that most of us never dreamed of. Now, the believers better get ready. If somebody should say to you tonight, you walk out of this building and some fellow in the parking lot said, hey, you know, I didn't come in that night and I don't know what all this is up to, but my life is about over and I wonder if there is any hope at all. What would you say to them? Listen to how Peter put this. He says, now always being ready to make a defense to everyone who asks you to give an account for the hope that is in you. If somebody handed you a pocket New Testament and said, hey, I believe I'm going to hell, according to what I can tell, would you take this and show me how I can get to heaven? Would you know where to turn? Now, I want to tell you something. I really believe that God's heart must be deeply, deeply grieved when He looks down in anybody, any fellowship, and sees folks who've been there 10, 20, 30, 40, 50 years, whose life is wrapped up primarily in buildings and not God. And I hate to tell you this, but that's the truth. A lot of folks, they said, that's my church. You know what they're talking about? Brick and mortar. That's my church. I've been a member of this church for 40 years, and I guess I'll die there. No concept of an intimate relationship to Jesus Christ. No defense of their faith. Not interested in telling anybody, just interested in warming the pew on Sunday morning. I'll tell you what unsettled that kind of pew sitting, brother, is a good case of persecution. When persecution comes, you get up off your seat and stand up. Cowards run, and saints who love God are willing to stand. And Peter says, it's coming. It wasn't there yet when he was writing. He says, but it's coming. And he says, you and I have the responsibility of always being ready. Ready to give a reason, give an account for the hope. Or a good word, just as good, is the faith that's within us, because that's what our hope is built upon, our faith. Ready to give a reason for the faith that's in you. Could you do that? Let's be honest. Could you do that? If somebody said to you, hey, I don't know whether I'm saved or not, could you help me? If I just reached that one Sunday morning and said, sir, lady, would you two come and be counselors? Both of these folks want to be saved. Would you say, oh no, not me, not me. Or would you say, yes, sir, Pastor, they'll be right there. Now, the truth is, God gave you the message to believe and to practice, but also to share. Ask somebody to teach a Sunday school lesson, oh, I couldn't do that. Give a testimony, oh, I couldn't do that. Why not? If you've been saved by the grace of God, you mean you've been saved by the grace of God and you can't tell anybody? The truth is you can. And I'm not going to do this, so relax. Don't get upset now. If I said to this brother in the front row, sir, come up and give me a 3-minute testimony of what Jesus Christ means to you. The truth is, if you're saved, you could. Now, I didn't say you wouldn't be afraid. It's okay. But you could. Now, if you could, why don't you? You afraid what somebody's going to say? Who cares? You afraid you're going to mess up? How are you going to mess up what God's done in your life? That's just your way of telling it. You see, our excuses and our fears are unfounded. If you've been saved with the grace of God, you ought to be able to tell somebody. If not, then listen, you ought to run down to church tomorrow morning and ask one of the pastors, would you please explain to me how to tell somebody how to be saved? Peter says, not as a suggestion, he says, every single one of us should be ready, prepared to make a defense for our faith. Now, one thing I'll have to admit, the one thing sort of gets to me every once in a while when somebody says, well, you know, I've been a Christian about 40 years, but you know, I just never have understood the Bible. 40 years? Well, you know, I never have read the Bible much. 40 years and never have read much, the greatest book ever given to mankind. Just never have read it much. Therefore, Pastor, don't call on me. He says that you're to be ready. Now, why? Because when persecution comes, more people want to know the reason for your hope than ever before. Now, listen to me carefully. If you walked into the hospital of one of your loved ones who was dying and asked you the question, maybe dying of cancer or anything, and ask you, is there any hope beyond the grave? What would you tell them? And if they said, well, how can I have that hope? Would you know what to say? Did you know, my friend, there are a lot of pastors who would not know what to say? You know why? Because they have cut out so much of this as erroneous and myth and fable. They don't have anything to say when they stand by the deathbed. They cannot offer any hope. No hope. Friend, when all hell breaks loose, and I'm telling you, it's gonna break loose, we who have hope within us, of all people, we need to be ready, fully prepared to be able to give to anybody, everybody, anywhere, everywhere, a reason for the hope that is living and abiding within us. Then he says the second thing is to keep a clear conscience. And keep a good conscience. Why? So that in the thing in which you are slandered about, those who revile your good behavior in Christ may be put to shame. Not put to shame because you out-argue them, but put to shame by what? By an impeccable Christian life which they cannot argue about. And somebody says, a saint is someone whose life makes it easier to believe in God. A clear statement of what you believe and a clear conscience to back it up. That's pretty simple, isn't it? A clear statement of what you believe and a clear conscience to back it up. For our life speaks much louder than the message of our lips. And you and I need to be prepared to give a reason for the hope that is within us. Listen. In the spirit, he says, of gentleness and reverence. Not with criticism, not I told you so, not you should have, not you ought to, but in the spirit of gentleness and in the fear of God. Do you know how to make a clear statement of what you believe and why? Do you fumble with it? I'm telling you tonight, you better get ready. Not simply to defend yourself, but to be able to give a message of hope. Because there are going to be many parents and many children, many loved ones, who are going to be standing beside bedsides, needing to be able to explain how to have hope. through the person of Jesus Christ. And when our life matches the message of our lips, those who have criticized us, insulted us, made derogatory statements, lived independently of God, had no time for us, will become the best friend they ever had. He says, now if you're going to suffer, be sure you're suffering for what's good, not what's evil. Listen. Keep a good conscience so that in the thing in which you have slandered those who revile your behavior in Christ may be put to shame. For it's better if God should will it so, that is, if he allows it, that you suffer for doing what is right rather than doing what is wrong. Now, I want you to go home tonight. I want you to think about this before you go to bed. God, can I make a clear statement of what I believe? And Lord, to the folks who know me, will my life back up my message? Will my manner of living back up the message that I'm sharing? You and I need to be ready with a clear message of why we have hope beyond this life, and be able to explain that the death of Jesus on the cross paid for their sins. And if you're willing to accept the Lord Jesus Christ as your personal Savior, by faith in the testimony of His Word, He will forgive you of your sins. He will accept you. He will save you. He will make you His own, and He'll take you home to heaven when you die. Father, I pray tonight in Jesus' name that you'll sink this simple truth into every one of our hearts. And all of us who have the blessed hope of the Lord Jesus Christ, our eternal, never-dying Savior, all-sufficient Christ, as our very life, we want to be able to give a clear statement backed by a clean conscience. And my prayer for somebody here tonight who's unsaved, that this very night they'd be willing to confess their sins and be willing to receive Jesus Christ as their Savior is my prayer in the Savior's name. Amen.
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0: That which God intended for the first man and woman, God purposed for all of mankind. And that is simply this, that man would live in submission to God, having all of his needs met, his life full of joy and peace and confidence and assurance, and man fulfilling God's purpose for his life. But something drastic happened. And whatever it was that happened, according to the Scripture, the Bible says that Adam and Eve lost everything that God had provided for them. And as a result of that, all of us have suffered. And sometimes in our attitude about sin and about the things that are going on about us, today we sort of joke about sin. We say, well, what did the preacher preach on? All he preached on sin. Was he for it or against it? Well, I'm telling you, I'm against it. Every believer ought to be against it. But we joke about it. And we live in a society where sin has become more and more rampant, where sin is more and more open, and as the body of Christ becomes weaker and weaker, the whole spirit of sin is becoming bolder and bolder and more bold. That is, there's something happening in our society. Would you not agree that 20 years ago or 25 years ago, there's some things that you and I would have branded as absolute sin against God, that today we say, well, I guess that's just the way things are. There are some four-letter words on automobile bumpers that are nasty, dirty, filthy, and evil, and should be taken off the highway. It is amazing to me that our society has degenerated to the point that we allow that as an expression of freedom. I'm absolutely amazed at the so-called freedom of expression of evil and filth, absolute filth, that goes on in our society. Hadn't always been that way. There was a time when if a man used a profane word, everybody looked. And now men can use most anything and nobody pays any attention to it. Now what's even worse is this, that the women have become just about as filthy mouthed as the men. And ladies, I want to tell you why the men are so free with theirs. Because they've heard enough of it from you that they have lost respect for you. When there was a time, they would have said, oh, excuse me, ma'am, but no longer. Because too many women are using the same four-letter words in their business, in their social life, in the restaurants. You can take your family to a nice restaurant, about two tables over. They're saying words you don't want to hear. You don't want your family to hear. That's what we call a free society. The truth is that sin has gained the upper hand. And as the body of Christ has become more and more fearful to stand, more and more apathetic, the very nature of sin itself is that it rises when there is no resistance. And we're living in a society where the resistance to that which is evil is becoming less and less, and therefore evil is taking over. I don't have to tell you that with every decade, this nation is becoming more and more degenerate. And all you have to do is listen to the language, watch the actions, and look at what we are rationalizing as freedom and expressing as a normal, natural way of life. And that everybody now has the right to do what is right in their own eyes, which was the theme of the years in which God sent the nation of Israel into its darkest hour. Where did all this come from when God created Adam and Eve, man and woman, such a beautiful garden as the Garden of Eden with everything they'd ever need? How did it all start? How do we get into this mess to begin with? Where did it all come from? Well, sin, my friend, is not something to laugh about. For there's not one verse of Scripture in this Bible where God ever says anything about laughing about sin, joking about it, or saying anything frivolous about it. And I want to show you in Romans chapter 5, if you'll turn there for a moment, to verse 12. I want to give you a moment to find that verse because I want you to hear what he's saying. Verse 12 of Romans chapter 5. Therefore, just as through one man sin entered into the world, and death through sin, that is, it accompanied sin, it followed sin, and so death spread to all men because all sinned. Now, what I want to talk about in this message is this simple theme. What is the truth about sin? Well, I could give you lots of illustrations of how people have sinned against God and what happened to them, and most people's response to that would be, well, that's just what happened to them. That was their tough luck. That was an exception. They just had a hard time. I want us to understand what God says about sin. I want us to understand what the principles are. Not simply what somebody's experienced, but what does God say about the nature of sin? So I want to begin with its origin. Where did sin begin? Sin did not begin in the Garden of Eden. Sin began in heaven. In Ezekiel and in Isaiah, God tells us very clearly that a very powerful angel with a very responsible position made a decision. And this was Satan's decision. Because in this confession of Satan, here is the heart and core of all sin. Sin, in essence, is the spirit of independence. I will do what I choose to do in spite of what God says. I will act the way I want to act. I will get my needs met when and where and however I want to in spite of what God thinks. And so here is the first confession of sin. Here is where it all began. I will ascend to heaven. I will raise my throne above the stars of God. I will sit on the mount of assembly in the recesses of the north. I will ascend above the heights of the clouds. I will make myself like the Most High. That is the reason Satan is a fallen angel, because he chose to act independent of God, to be equal with God or superior to God. All sin begins today where it began in heaven with Satan when you and I say, I will. I will meet my needs. I will do what I choose. I will be free of all restraints. I will do what I please to do. That's where sin began. Now on earth, as Satan was cast down, it began in the Garden of Eden with Adam and Eve. Listen, God's first woman was sin's first victim. Satan came to her and he said, you want to taste something that's really scrumptious? You want to appreciate real beauty? You want to have knowledge equal to that of God? God's keeping something from you. Then all you have to do is take a bite. That is, all you have to do is act independent of the law of God, which says, of all the trees of the garden, you are free and welcome to eat. But of the tree of knowledge, which is in the midst of the garden, you shall not eat of it, for in the day that you do, ye shall surely die. Now think about this. Adam and Eve had it all. There was not anything that they needed that they did not have. There was not anything their heart desired that God had not already provided. But instead of waiting upon God and choosing His way, Eve acted independently of God. Chose to gain knowledge independent of God, to satisfy her appetite independent of God, and to satisfy her desire for beauty independent of God. And what happened? She lost it all. The nature of sin is this. Act independently of God and ultimately lose it all. Now the world doesn't believe that. Eve, for example, offered to Adam and Adam sinned. And so we have Satan falling in heaven, Satan in the Garden of Eden, Satan tempting Eve, and then Eve offering to Adam. And when Adam sinned against God, something happened to God's whole big plan for humanity. And what is it that happened? Well, that's what Romans chapter 5 and verse 12 is all about, because it is the most descriptive and comprehensive view of the whole problem of sin. Listen, therefore, just as through one man, who is that man? Adam. Sin, that is the very principle of sin, entered into the world, and death through sin. And so death spread to all men because all have sinned. Here's what happened. When Adam, who was the father of the whole human race. Now let me explain what I mean by that. Today, your children were, before they were born, in you. Before you were born, you were in your parents. If we traced our origin back far enough, we'd have to trace it all the way back to Adam, because in Adam, who was the father of the whole human race was there potentially. And as Adam and Eve gave birth to children, and their children and their children all the way up to today, all of us were in our parents. So that all of the whole human race was ultimately in Adam. When you poison the head fountain of the stream, all the rest of the water is poisoned. So that today the whole human race has been poisoned by sin. Why have we sinned? Because we came into the world with a nature towards sinning. This is why the 3- and 4-year-old, when you say, do not touch that or I will spank you good fashion, you turn around and walk off, and he looks, and everything in him, can you see it? That little 3-year-old, everything in him says, I'm going to touch it or die. Now, he doesn't know why he feels that. And maybe on the inside of him, there's that feeling, I don't want to, but I want to. And sometime when you say, you must not, you cannot, you will not, there's something in that little 4-year-old that rises up and says, the same thing Satan says, I will. Now, he doesn't understand it. So where did it come from? You can trace it all the way back to Adam. And the problem is, all of us have had that problem. And that is, we came into the world with the nature bent away from God. Sinning is natural and normal for the unbeliever. That's where it all originated. But what is the nature of this thing we call sin? We joke about it. We laugh about it. We rationalize it. We accept it as a way of life. We tolerate things in our lives that we know absolutely are against God. Well, sin is rebellion against God. Well, which sin? Well, all sin. If God says a thing is sin, it's sin. And for us to indulge in that in any fashion to get our needs met for any motivation is an act of rebellion against God. Now think about this. Whenever you and I choose to sin against God, what we are saying is, Lord, I know better than you about this at this moment, at this time, in these circumstances in my life, therefore I will. Who among us is as smart as God? Who among us knows himself or herself better than God knows? Not a one of us. And yet we act as if we do. You see, sin is an act of transgression. It does not, you can't break the law of God. You may break yourself over the law of God, but you can't break the law of God. We say breaking the law. We violate the law. You can't change the law of God. Sin is a transgression. That is, here's the line that God has drawn, and I choose deliberately to step beyond that line. I've transgressed the law, crossed the boundary. It is falling short. It is failing to be what God requires of us. But ultimately, it is an act of independent rebellion against God. No matter what the sin may be, whether it is stealing, lying, cheating, murder, adultery, or gossip, it doesn't make any difference what it is still sinning against God. It is acting in rebellion against God. Now, we wonder why the church is weak. We wonder why God's people aren't on the move and things aren't happening in our society the way we want to. Is it because of Satan, or is it because we've tolerated so much sin in our life that the power that comes through purity is absent? Because we've joked about it. We rationalize it. But the Bible says that sin is rebellion against God. Now, I want you to turn, if you will, to 1 John chapter 1 for a moment. And let's distinguish something here. In 1 John chapter 1, most of us know what verse 9 says, but I want us to read verses 8, 9, and 10, because these three verses are very important, and I want you to see a distinction here between something. Verse 8 says, if we say that we have no what? S-I-N, sin. If we say that we have no sin, we're deceiving ourselves, and the truth is not in us. If we confess our what? S-I-N-S, sins, he's faithful and just to forgive us our sins and to cleanse us from all unrighteousness. If we say that we have not sinned, S-I-N-N-E-D, we're deceiving ourselves. The truth is not in us. He says we're making God a liar. Now, notice what he says in verse 8. If we say we have no sin, the unbeliever has an old sin nature with which he or she was born. There it is. It is the culprit. It is the root that springs forth all of this fruit, these different manifestations, these different types of fruits, which may be any type of sin that a person commits. But the root problem is not S-I-N-S, but S-I-N for the unbeliever, an old sin nature, that is the problem. Now, here's what I want you to see. There are people who are able to stop sinning, that is, stop committing certain acts of sin, who are not even believers. I've met people who decided they were going to stop their drinking without God, and they stopped. They did have the determination and the will to stop drinking, even though they're unsaved. And that could be true in many areas. But here's the one thing they're absolutely helpless in dealing with. They may be able to deal with a S-I-N, a manifestation, an expression of fruit, but they're absolutely, totally helpless in dealing with the old sin nature, which is the culprit. And so they may deal with it for a while, and then something begins to happen. Or they may stop some sins, S-I-N-S, for a lifetime if it's something that disturbs them enough. But they've still not dealt with the culprit, with the whole issue of independence from God, which is the old sin nature. Now, when a person becomes a believer, something happens. I want you to turn, if you will, to 2 Peter for just a moment. Just back one book. 2 Peter chapter 1. When you and I were saved, a lot of things happened to us that we never even felt. In fact, we didn't even know it happened. Nobody told us maybe, and therefore it was years before we discovered what happened. When you receive the Lord Jesus Christ as your Savior, 2 Peter chapter 1 says, God did something about your nature. Verse 4, for by these He has granted to us His precious and magnificent promises. Why? In order that by them you might become partakers of the divine nature, God's nature, having escaped the corruption that is in the world by lust. When you became a believer, what happened? The Lord Jesus Christ, through the power of the Holy Spirit, came into your life, and you will never be what you were. Your nature can never be the same. Now you become a partaker of divine nature. What makes you a believer is the fact that you are indwelt by the very nature of God. Now, does that mean that there is nothing of sin left in you? Paul called it, in the 7th chapter of Romans, the principle of sin still remaining. How do you define the principle of sin? It is not the same old nature that you were born with, because you have been now born again by the Spirit of God into the body of Christ. Now you are indwelt with the presence of the Lord Jesus Christ, so you can't ever be what you are. Somebody says, but what about, and we name all of these people who've lived a certain way, and then what happened to them? Most of them weren't saved. I'm not saying that you can't sin against God and still be saved. But the truth is, there are many people who say they're saved who are just as lost as they can be. They've been to church, baptized, poured, sprinkled on, you name it, they've done it. They're just as lost as they can be. They confessed some sins, stopped doing some things, but have never dealt with a real basic problem, which is the old sin nature. You've got to be redeemed. You must be born again. You must become a partaker of the divine nature. That's what separates us from the unbeliever. We have the nature of God within us. That's what is the source of the desire to be obedient to God and walk holy before Him. Paul said it's an old sin principle. He didn't define it, so therefore don't ask me to. Except that all of us know, those of us who know we're redeemed and saved by the grace of God, there is within us at times something we have to wrestle with. What is it? He says, the principle of sin within me. Paul says, I want to do this, and I find myself doing this. So because we live in a world that is ungodly, amidst the power, satanic powers that are ungodly, and still there remains, as long as we're in this fleshly body, a principle of sin, which now we have the power through the indwelling presence of the Holy Spirit. Now we have the power to overcome sin. Before that, we could not. We could make some changes, but we couldn't overcome the power of sin in our life. And so even though a person may stop doing several things, sin still dominates their life. Because you see, they don't stop these things because they love God. They stop them because the doctor said, hey, you're going to die in 6 months if you don't stop this. That's motivation. And so they're able to stop a few things or one or two things in life. But they've never dealt with a basic problem, which is the problem of sin. This is why, my lost friend, you can clean up a lot of things in your life. But if you don't deal with the sin principle, and if you don't deal with the old sin nature, which you cannot deal with, God must deal with that in His redemption through His blood in the new birth. You're just as lost as you'll ever be and will always be that way. Because you see, it's not acts of sin that makes a person lost. They come into the world with a nature been against God, independent of God. And what Peter is referring to here is this new nature we have. What Paul is referring to here is he is explaining for us the truth about sin. That is, it came through Adam. We all came into the world with it. And unless we're redeemed with the grace of God and born again, we will be enslaved by the nature of sin and stand before God having to give an account for life wasted because we refuse the grace of God and the goodness of God and the forgiveness of God. Now, when you and I look at the nature of sin, it's very evident in the Scripture, several things. First of all, the Bible says that sin blinds us. Sin blinds us. That's why the homosexual says, but I was born this way. This is just the way I am. This is the way God made me. That is the blindness of sin. Does He not say in 2 Corinthians chapter 4, 1 Corinthians chapter 2, for example, the lost person, the natural man, does not understand the things of God. He's blind. He can't see them. Because he has an old sin nature, you don't expect him to be able to discern and perceive and understand what only the Spirit of God can reveal when he's rejected the Spirit of God. The Bible says that sin blinds the mind. And blinding the mind, it separates man. And separated man is materialistic, and separated man is rationalistic. And therefore, when man chooses to live in sin and reject the Lord Jesus Christ, what does he do? He spends his time or her time gaining, grabbing, possessing, securing, experiencing. What is he doing? Remember this carefully. The lost man spends his life, the lost woman spends her life trying to regain personally everything Adam and Eve lost for us in the Garden of Eden. They had it all and lost it. And so man, rejecting God's way, independently, determined to do it his own way, is trying in his own power to gain the peace, the joy, the happiness, the experience, the possession, the status, you name it. All that has been lost, he's trying to gain in his own power. And I'm going to tell you, it is an absolutely hopeless, futile experience. You cannot gain it. Man's blind. And so he goes on in his endless search, trying to gain, trying to possess, trying to climb the ladder, wanting recognition, everything, trying to do what? Fulfill something inside of him or her that drives them and drives them and drives them. What is it? What it is the Spirit of God reaching into that life and convicting and trying to make aware that their need is of God and turning that off. They try that much harder, that much more determined to make life complete. You can't complete something when God and God alone holds the final piece of the puzzle. And everything man attempts is going to be futile. And he's blind, so he just goes on. It blinds his mind. What does the scripture say? It defiles his heart. In Jeremiah, the heart is deceitful above all things and desperately wicked or desperately sick. We look at our society and, you know, intelligent men and women know better than what we are doing to this country. They must know better. But when you are blind to the truth and your heart is defiled and deceitful and desperately wicked, what does man do? When he steps out of dependence upon God, the first thing he does is he becomes outrageously greedy and selfish and attempts to satisfy something in the human heart which he cannot satisfy. Sin blinds. That's why our society is in the mess it's in. Sin defiles the human heart. That's why we live in a very perverted society. And it perverts the will. You look in every area of our life, politics, science, education, religion, you name it. And what is man doing? But making distorted decisions. And we Christians look and we think, hey, anybody knows better than that. Can't you see the truth? No, they cannot. Blinded, not having the Spirit of God to give them guidance, they're just acting out what comes naturally. But here is the tragedy. I'm going to say this about three or four more times before this message is over. The tragedy is that we who are believers have become so weak and wishy-washy and don't have the courage we ought to have, that as we get weak and weaker, sin rises and becomes stronger and stronger in the society. That's why they feel so free even now to express the lewd, evil, wicked, vile filth that they're expressing all over us, because they don't feel the conviction they once felt. They're not stunned by believers in their presence anymore. Is it because we're too much like them? Is it because, like the frog in the cool water that's warmed degree by degree until finally it's boiling? Have we been so hoodwinked by sin that now we've said, well, that's the way it is. And are we indulging in, partaking of, participating in? And has our conscience been so dulled by having heard it for so long and seen it so long, and been in the midst of it so long, has our conscience been so dull that now we even agree? And I believe that every person in you who's lived to be 40 or 50 years of age, you can look back, and you don't have to look back long to say, you know, I am absolutely amazed at what we tolerate. sin, outright rebellion against God. And the way we rationalize it is this. We go to the Bible and we say, well, that's not really what that means. And it's amazing to me when I hear a man that I heard preach 20 years ago get up in the pulpit and rationalize a passage of Scripture that is absolutely a violation of the Word of God. I think to myself, what has happened? What is happening?

perverts His will. And when you look to see how it has defiled man, then you and I begin to question, what about the results of all of this? What about the results of sin? Well, let's look at it from several perspectives, beginning, as he says here, just as through one man, sin entered into the world, and death followed it. Death, therefore, has now spread to all men because all have sinned. Well, what was its effect, first of all, upon Adam and upon Eve? Now, you realize, if you'll take the book of Genesis, the third chapter, and see the effect of sin on Adam and Eve's life, it hadn't changed one bit. There was shame, fear, banishment, death, and a lot of other things that happened as a result of their sin. Sin hadn't changed. Sin offers nothing in your life that is lasting. Somebody says, but you have a lot of fun sinning. Is that right? You may be able to experience some form of release in your spirit or in your body for the moment. But anything that destroys you could not ultimately be fun. And you see, a lot of those folks who are talking about how fun sin is, they don't tell you how they feel when they get in the bed at night, the lights are off, and all of a sudden self comes glaring in at them. And they feel dirty and nasty. Unless, that is, their conscience has been so defiled and so deadened because of continuous sin, they don't feel anything anymore. So I want to give you a warning. If you, my friend, are one of those persons whose mouth is filthy, whose actions are immoral, whose lifestyle is independent of God, and it doesn't bother you and doesn't faze you, I'm going to tell you, you are in the most dangerous position a man, a woman, or young person can ever be in. It says something about the possibility that your conscience has been seared and you no longer even feel the hot iron when it's placed on your heart. You don't feel the conviction of the Holy Spirit anymore. You're not stunned by your own actions anymore. You've become so rationalistic because of your blindness to reality. You've accepted it as a way of life. And now you've decided that your God, that is the one that you created by your blind mind, an independent spirit, your God would never send you to hell. I don't know who your God is, but I want to tell you the God you're going to stand before one of these days. It's the God of this Bible. And He identified Himself as Jehovah, the Lord God Almighty. Holy, holy, holy is the Lord God. I don't know who you think you're going to stand before. You're going to stand before a God before whom you're going to have to give an account for every idle word and every action of sin and all of your pleading and all of your excuses and all of your rationalizations that you've convinced yourself that legitimizes your actions. I want to tell you, my friend, it's all going to disappear in a split second. And you're going to stand with your wicked, vile, rebellious, independent heart before a holy God. And do you realize that when you stand before Him, you won't have any arguments? There'll be no excuses to offer. Or you may try. I don't even really think you'll try. It'll be so glaringly evident to you that you chose to live your life independent of God, rebelling against God, doing your own thing, convinced and persuaded that you didn't need Him. And then He's going to say to you, out of His own grieved and broken heart, depart from me, ye that worketh iniquity, I never knew you. If anybody else says that to you, you can laugh it off. But the day you stand before holy God and He says that to you, all the laughing will have been over a long time ago. Sin is devastating. How did it affect Adam? Shame, fear, banishment, death. How did it affect the material universe that God created? Did you realize that there were no briars and thorns? No hurricanes and tornadoes and rainstorms? All the things that now we look about and see as calamities. And nature itself was not the same as it is now. Adam and Eve could not have walked through the Garden of Eden and pricked their finger on a rope.

0: rose bush thorn, there weren't any. But something happened to the material universe when man sinned against God. And the scripture says that not only did it happen to the material universe, but God said to Adam and Eve, no longer will the earth just blossom and bloom and produce all that you need, but now, by the sweat of your brow, you're going to have to toil it out. You're going to have to face the changing climates. You're going to have to dig it out yourself. It's no longer going to blossom and bloom as an act of God's grace, as it once did. How did sin affect God? Satan's never been ultimately in control, but God has allowed him strange freedom in the world. But God is always, has always been, and shall be supreme and sovereign in the universe. But God has allowed sin, with certain restraints, to run its course. And then there's going to come a time when Jesus Christ is coming. He's going to wrap it all up. And all the unbelievers are ultimately going to be convinced that Jesus Christ is Lord, because the Bible says that every single knee, no exception, shall bow before the Lord Jesus Christ and confess that Jesus Christ is Lord to the glory of God the Father. That's what it did to God. But what has it done to you and me? There are several words. Number one, it has enslaved us. Isn't it strange how Satan uses this word? He said to our society back in the 60s, hey, you need to be free of all those puritanical restraints. So what you want is sexual freedom. So we got it. What do we have now but a society of people who are enslaved to the bondage of sexual perversion, which Satan invited them into as a form of freedom? And the truth is, every habit is slavery. Every evil habit is a form of slavery. Every single person who is unsaved is a slave of sin, Satan, and a slave to themselves. Slave to their bodily appetites. Slave to their old sin nature. Slave to Satan. And isn't it interesting that he says, you need to be free. You women ought to be free. You don't want to be submissive to your husbands. And what happens? There is the bondage and the enslavement of an independent spirit. You can go right down the list of sins and habits and acts of rebellion toward man. Every single act of rebellion ultimately ends in some form of slavery to sin. It enslaved us. But did something else. He says, as sin entered the world through one man, then came death. Sin has separated us from God, separated us from each other. It is a separator. Sin's results in your life and mine is this. It made our bodies, our human bodies, Satan's playground. Whatever our appetite may be, whether it is an appetite for food, for knowledge, for beauty, for sex, whatever it might be, Satan has made the human body a playground. That's where he plays. He's made the human body his tool. We work on each other, sinning against each other. What has it done to us? As one man sinned against God, he says, then death passed upon all men, made us all guilty. The Bible says all of us are guilty before God. And only by the grace of God are we relieved from that guilt. Then there comes separation from God, banishment from God, physical death is the result of sin, but ultimately the wrath of God. Now, death is not the wrath of God. The wrath of God is the vengeance of God upon sin. Physical death, all of us are going to experience because of the nature of sin, because all of us have sinned against God. Even after you're saved, you're still going to die physically. The only difference is this, that for the believer, when you and I pass on from this life, absent from the body, present with the Lord. You can't bury a child of God. You may put the body in the earth, but not the saint, already in the presence of God. So death for the believer, which is one of the consequences of sin, God, through redemption, has turned it into a doorway into our presence with Him. But for the lost person, it is a doorway into eternal torment. That's what sin does. Do you see anything jovial about sin? You see anything to joke about when sin destroys, when sin absolutely undermines everything in your life that is good and wholesome, when sin deprives and cheats and blinds and deceives you out of everything that God meant for you to have? Is there anything funny about that? Not really. What's the cure? Isn't it interesting what the Apostle Paul said? As through one man sin came into the world, and death through sin, so death spread to all men because all have sinned. Then he says, through the obedience of one, the many were made righteous. Do you realize there's only one hope from sin? And that's the person of Jesus. There's not anything you can do about your old sin nature if you're an unbeliever. When you are saved by the grace of God, you confess to the Lord Jesus Christ that you are a sinner by nature. And you sin against God. And you ask Him to forgive you based on the shed blood, which is God's purchased price for our sinfulness. And the moment you receive the Lord Jesus Christ as your personal Savior, it is the blood of Jesus that atones or pays the penalty. Now I want you to listen carefully. It is the blood of Jesus that atones for or pays the penalty for my sin, therefore I do not have to be lost. It is the presence of Jesus that makes me qualified to live victoriously in this life. It isn't simply confession. It isn't simply just having my sins forgiven. You see, that wasn't enough. That's why Paul said, I've been crucified with Christ. Nevertheless, I live, yet not I, but it is Christ who now lives within me. And the life which I live by faith in the Son of God who loved me and gave Himself for me. It is the blood of Jesus that takes care of the penalty of my sins. It is the blood of Jesus that takes care of the penalty of my sins. It is the blood of Jesus that takes care of the penalty of my sins. It is the person of Jesus that enables me to live above the power of the principle of sin that still indwells the believer and gives us a hard time. The blood took care of my sins. It took the person of Jesus united to Him, indwelt by the Holy Spirit, to enable us to overcome the indwelling principle of sin with which we have to wrestle every single day of our life. There's not anything funny about sin. And to believers who've compromised, rationalized, camouflaged, explained it away, trying to enjoy it while you are straddling the fence, trying to walk on both sides at one time, flirting with the world, saying, after all, I've got needs and they've got to be met. Do you mean to tell me that God's inadequate? That God has failed? That God is no longer faithful? He's no longer capable? And that you're an exception to all of God's laws? No. You see, that's not the issue. The issue is that Satan has blinded your eyes. And I can tell you what's going to happen to you. You're going to live your life independent of God, deceived by Satan, thinking that you're going to do your own thing. That's the way you're going to be happy is to do your own thing. The only way you're going to be free is to do it your way. So you're going to go through life doing your way, doing your thing, independent of God, but you're going to be disappointed. You're going to be disillusioned. And you're going to come to the end of life, my friend, with this awesome sense of overwhelming, dark emptiness. And you look back at your life and you wonder, what happened? I'll tell you what happened. You chose to live independent of a loving Father who wants to forgive you of your sins, cleanse you from the mess you're in, give you a new beginning, give you a new heart, give you a new nature, give you Himself to live within you all the days of your life. No matter what you say, what you do, how much money you have, who you are, how much prestige, how much power, how much prominence, doesn't make any difference. You nor anyone else will ever change the law of God. And the law of God is this: believe on the Lord Jesus Christ and thou shalt be saved. Reject the Lord Jesus Christ and you will incur the wrath of God forever and ever and ever. I don't want that to happen in your life. So I want to help you, if you'll let me, for just a moment. If you'll pray this prayer and believe in your heart the testimony of God's Word, and I've only told you the truth. That's all I've done. I've just told you the truth today. Oh, you may not like it, but you know I'm telling you the truth. If you'll pray this prayer, God will change your life and He will change your eternal destiny. But if you refuse to pray the prayer, you'll keep on living rejected, and one day you're going to look at that big, awful, empty mess, and it's going to be too late to relive your life. Would you pray this prayer to the Father? Heavenly Father, I have sinned against you. I have tried to live independent of you. I've disobeyed you. I wanted to have it my way. Father, forgive me of my sins. I do believe that Jesus Christ died on the cross for my sins. I accept His death as full payment for my sin. Here and now, I receive Jesus Christ as my personal Savior and the Lord of my life. I submit my life to you, Lord, to follow you all the days of my life. As the Holy Spirit enables me, I will walk obediently and uprightly before you. Now, Father, in Jesus' name, I thank you for every person who's prayed that prayer. I know that you have saved in these moments every single person who prayed that prayer sincerely out of their heart. And now, Father, would you grant them the confidence that they need to share what has happened to them with someone else? And Father, to find a good church that teaches the Word of God, where they can be baptized into that fellowship and now begin to grow in the Lord. Thank you, Father, for what you're going to do now in Jesus' name. Amen.
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0: If I should ask you, how do you deal with sin in your life, what would you say? Do you ignore it? Do you rationalize it, explain it away? Do you confess it? Are you grieved by it? Or what is your response? One of the reasons so many of God's people live such defeated lives is because they don't understand the distinction between S-I-N-S in their life and S-I-N. And so I want to explain today God's answer to the problem of sin in our life. Now, if you will recall in the last message on sin, we talked about the character of it, really. We said, here is the origin of sin. It did not begin in the Garden of Eden, but it began in heaven with Satan's fall. It moved to the Garden of Eden through Eve and then to Adam, then to the whole human race. And that's what Romans chapter 5 and verse 12 is all about when Paul says in this 12th verse, therefore, just as through one man sin entered into the world, and death through sin, so death spread to all men because all sinned. And then the very nature of sin itself, that sin blinds the mind, sin perverts the will, and defiles the heart. And the results of sin, that is, in the life of Adam, it brought shame and guilt and separation and death and fear. In the life of the earth, that is, the material universe, it brought thorns and briars. Man had to till the soil, hurricanes, earthquakes, and all the natural things that we see today. But what did it do to God? How did it affect Him? It separated Him from His chosen ones, that is, His creation, that is, Adam and Eve. He created them because He loved them and wanted to love them and respond to their love. And then its result upon us, enslaving men, separating men from God, making the human body the devil's playground, bringing about guilt and shame and death and ultimately the wrath of God. So anything that does all that to God or to humanity, surely God must have made provision for it somewhere. And that's what I want to deal with today, and that is God's provision for our S-I-N-S and God's provision for the biggest problem, and that is the problem of S-I-N. So how does God deal with our S-I-N-S? And so I want you to turn, if you will, to Romans chapter 5. I want us to read verses 6 through 10. Then I want us to move to 1 John and several verses there. Make the distinction, and then let's talk about how God deals with these two aspects of sin, our sins in our life. In verse 6, "For while we were still helpless, at the right time, Christ died for the ungodly. For one will hardly die for a righteous man, though perhaps for the good man someone would dare even to die. But God demonstrates His love or His own love toward us in that while we were yet sinners, Christ died for us." And you'll notice in verse 6, he says Christ died for the ungodly. In verse 8, Christ died for us. Verse 9, "Much more then, having now been justified by His blood, we shall be saved from the wrath of God through Him," that is through Christ. "For if while we were enemies, we were reconciled to God, brought into fellowship with Him through His Son, the death of His Son, much more, having been reconciled, we shall be saved by His life." Now, if you'll turn to 1 John chapter 1, in verse 6 of this first chapter, if we say, we profess that we are having fellowship with Him and yet walk in darkness, we lie and do not practice the truth. That is, if our lifestyle is one of darkness and we're claiming to be walking the light, He says you're lying and not practicing the truth. But if we walk in the light, as He Himself is in the light, we are having fellowship with one another, and the blood of Jesus His Son cleanses us from all sin. Verse 8, "If we say that we have no sin, we're deceiving ourselves and the truth is not in us. If we confess our sins, He is faithful and just or righteous to forgive us our sins and to cleanse us from all unrighteousness. If we say that we have not sinned, we make Him a liar and His word is not in us." Now, I want you to see a distinction here. In the first verse I'll show you, you may say, well, looks like the same thing. But look, if you will, in verse 7. "If we are walking in the light," speaking of Christians now, "as He Himself is in the light, we have fellowship with one another, and the blood of Jesus, His Son, cleanses us from all sin." Now, what he's referring to here is he's referring to those sins of omission and those sins of ignorance. Now, all of us are guilty of that at times. Sometimes we do things we don't even realize that we've sinned against someone. We didn't mean to. We didn't think about it. Then sometimes there are sins of omission, things that we really know we should do, but we overlook them. We get busy. We don't do them. They're still sins. So this is what he's referring to when he says cleanses us from all sin. Then in verse 8 he says, "If we say that we have no sin," he's referring to the principle of sin within us, because he says in verse 10, "If we say that we've not sinned," S-I-N-N-E-D. So he's referring to and distinguishing between the principle of sin that is abiding within us because we're still here on earth in this human body with our appetites, distinguishing between that and S-I-N-S, those things that we do commit. So he says, if we do sin, if we confess our S-I-N-S, things that we are aware of in our life or become aware of, he's faithful and just to forgive us of our sins and to cleanse us from all unrighteousness. But as we walk in the spiritual life, there are times when we are not aware of, we are ignorant of, and we omit doing things that we should have done. He says the blood of Jesus Christ, His Son, is cleansing us from all sin. Now, I want to distinguish between those things we commit and that which abides within us, that which we have to deal with on an ongoing basis. First of all, how did God deal with the problem of S-I-N-S in the life of humanity? The Bible says that, first of all of us have sinned against God. We have violated the laws of God, transgressed His laws, fallen short of what God required of us, so all of us are guilty of sin. That is, we have been made guilty because we were by nature sinners. We came into the world having inherited from Adam a sinful nature, and therefore it was natural and normal for us to sin. So we have chosen to sin against God. He says that if we say that we have not sinned, we're just deceiving ourselves and the truth is not in us. And so all of us are aware of committing sins in our life. Before you were saved, it was your nature to sin against God. And oftentimes you didn't even feel guilty because it was your lifestyle. It was your nature. That's just what you do. That's what you did. And so your idea of dealing with sin was just ignore it. Don't let it get you down. Then you were transformed by the grace of God. You were saved by the grace of God. God did a miraculous and marvelous work in your life. Then your attitude toward sins in your life changed. You didn't want things in your life that displeased God. And yet, in spite of the fact that you didn't want them there, somehow you found yourself still sinning in areas. Sometimes it was omission, sometimes ignorance, but most of the time, things that you and I know are acts of disobedience to God. Now remember, we said that disobedience to God is sin. Rebellion against God is sin, and that the bottom line of all sin is we choose to act independently of the will of God. Now, sometimes we would like to move the will of God. If God says for you to perform a certain act or to speak to someone on Sunday afternoon at 3 o'clock and you decide that you're going to do it on Wednesday morning at 10 o'clock, the question is, have you sinned? Well, somebody would say no, because I did what God told me to do. But the question is, did you do what God said do, when God said do it, the way He said do it? You see, if I just do what He says do on my timing and my way, it is still an act of rebellion against God because I'm acting independently of the will of God. And what I've tried to do is I've said, well, here's the will of God, and I'm going to do the will of God, but I'm going to move it over here where I think it ought to be until it's convenient to me. Obedience is not doing the will of God when I want it, where I want it. It is doing the will of God when He says do it and the way He says do it. Any other action is an action of independence toward God, which is an act of sin. Getting my needs met my own way, doing what God says, not the way He says do it, but the way I want to do it and the timing I want to do it in. Which says that most of us sin against God more than we realize, and we justify it. We say, well, yes, I did do what God said do. What we don't admit is we did it when we wanted to do it and the way we wanted to do it. So obedience is doing what God says, when God says, the way God says do it. Now, I believe oftentimes we could add one more criteria, and that is with the motivation that we should have in doing it. If I do what God says in a rebellious spirit, and I still do it, and my spirit is wrong, my attitude is wrong, my motivation's wrong, and I complain and moan and groan about it, I've still sinned against God. I have done what God said, but my attitude is all messed up. So obedience is not just doing what God says, when I want to, the way I want to, with my attitude, my motivation. Obeying God is doing what God says, when God says, the way God says it, and with the right spirit, the right motivation. But the truth is, we all don't. Now, how has God provided for our sins? The Bible says in Romans chapter 5 that He, while we were yet sinners, sent His only begotten Son, and Christ died for our sins. So that God's provision for the sins in our life is the blood of Jesus. Now, that is initially for all sin in our life, the blood of Jesus. Without the shedding of blood, there is no forgiveness, no redemption, no remission of sin. Now, so there is no forgiveness apart from the blood of Jesus Christ. Christ Jesus came into this world in order to die for your sins and mine. So when Jesus died, the Bible says in 1 Peter, God the Father placed all your sins upon Him. On the tree, He bore all of our sin there, so that the full penalty has been paid. Now, I want you to listen carefully. On the tree, 2,000 years ago, all your sin was placed there on Christ Jesus, even before you were born. So how in the world did God do that? The word is identification. And that is, and I want you to listen carefully now, that is God, 2,000 years ago, took all of humanity's sin from the cross back to Adam, from the cross till the last person is born, and God took all the sin of all mankind and placed all of it on Christ, put all the sin of all men upon Christ, and then he crucified him and dealt him the death blow, which was the penalty of sin. So that when Jesus died, he didn't simply die as a result of spikes driven into, or nails driven into his hands and his feet. He died the eternal death of separation from God for that brief moment, having been absolutely and perfectly in oneness with his Father from eternity past. He said, my God, why hast thou forsaken me? Jesus literally suffered eternal separation from God for a brief moment of time, known only between he and the Father, suffering the full onslaught of all of the penalty for all the sin of all mankind upon the world. Now, once in a while, we'll hit our finger or stick ourselves or get stung or fall or break something. We think, oh, I can hardly stand this. My friend, can you imagine the emotional trauma of bearing upon your body, in your emotions and in your spirit, the whole weight of all the sin of all the world? Once in a while, we get our feelings hurt and we think, oh, I feel so bad. How could anybody treat me that way? Can you imagine bearing the weight of all the sin of the whole world upon your life? Is it any wonder that Jesus cried out, my God, why hast thou forsaken me? He bore the penalty. Now, all of that happened 2,000 years ago. You say, well, how can that apply to my life now? The word is identification. Here is what God the Father saw when 2,000 years ago, God wrapped up all the sin. From Adam to the cross, from the cross to the future, the last person is born. God put it all upon him, all of its wickedness, all of its vileness. Listen, think about this. All of the sinfulness and the wickedness and the vileness that your mind can conceive of all of the races and all the tribes and all the civilizations past, all that presently is and all that shall be, God summed all that up and nailed it to the cross with him. Therefore, Jesus bore all the sin of all mankind upon himself, and in the shedding of his blood, purchased, paid in full, God signed, sealed, paid in full, all the sin of mankind. So that you, my friend, do not have to pay for your sin. The wrath of God has been averted to all of those who will look back to the cross, accept the Lord Jesus Christ as their personal Savior. And in the acceptance of Jesus Christ as personal Savior, you are saying, I accept Jesus Christ's death as full payment for my sin. I receive him as my Savior, my Lord, and my life. And from this moment on, I recognize that I belong to him and I choose to live for him. The moment you chose to place your faith in Jesus Christ as the full atonement for your sin has been paid for, past, present, and future. You can't do anything about it. What about what he says in 1 John chapter 1, verse 9? If we confess our sins, he's faithful and just to forgive us our sins and cleanse us from all unrighteousness. Remember this, your forgiveness is not based on your confession. Confession realigns you in your fellowship and in your oneness with Jesus Christ. Confession does not atone for sin. If confession paid the penalty for sin, if confession would get you right with God, my friend, there would have been no reason for the blood of Jesus. All the sheep, all the bulls, all the goats, everything that was killed, blood was shed, was a picturing of the coming of Jesus Christ. He deals with our sins through his precious blood. All through the Bible, there's not one single iota, not one single verse that even gives the slightest opinion, the slightest hint that your sin was atoned for, paid for, you can be forgiven any other way. Now, it's wonderful that 2,000 years ago, all of my sins were taken care of. Now, the moment here in these days when you receive the Lord Jesus Christ, he identifies you. Now, watch this. Identification means that when you receive the Lord Jesus Christ as your personal Savior today, God looks back 2,000 years ago and he sees you there even then. Because this is the way God sees all of humanity and all of time. He sees the beginning to the end the same time. So back here, when Jesus died, up here, you receive the Lord Jesus Christ as your personal Savior. He's already seen you in the cross. That's why Paul says, I have been crucified with Him. When He died, I died. Buried with Him. When He was buried, I was buried. Risen with Him. When He arose, I arose. That's the way God sees it. Paul didn't say, I feel crucified. I think I was crucified. Paul says, when He died, I died. When He arose, I arose. That's the way God sees it in reality. Because in the mind of God, that is exactly what He did. He identified you with the Son, and the moment you choose some 2,000 years later to accept that position of forgiveness by receiving His Son, your sins are forgiven, past, present, and future. Now that's wonderful. The only problem is I still have to deal with the old problem of S-I-N. Because when Jesus Christ died, He took care of my sins, but He did not eradicate. He did not remove. He did not leave me without a problem of sin. Because having been saved by the grace of God, He had to deal with my problem of S-I-N. If we say that we have no sin principle within us, we deceive ourselves and it's not truth, it's not in us. So He had to deal with S-I-N within us. That is why that our victory in the Christian life and our walk in holiness and righteousness and godliness, which God requires of us, God had to make provision for. Listen, Jesus died, crucified, buried, risen, and when He arose to deal with the problem of sin in your life and my life. We're not talking about the acts now. We're talking about the principle. We're talking about that indwelling something within you that still makes you temptable before God and before the eyes of the world. Notice what He did. He did two things very significant. Number one, the Bible says He brought you through a new birth experience. Except a man be born again, he can neither see nor enter into the kingdom of God. Therefore, the transforming experience was not turning a leaf. It wasn't adding something to what you were, which is what many people believe salvation is. I'm just going to get something I didn't have. No, you're not getting something you didn't have. You are becoming someone you were not previously. That's why He didn't say, except a man turn over a new leaf, except he start again, except he change his way of living. But He says, except a man be born again. Now that is a revolutionary, life-changing experience. And everything within the idea of birth speaks of newness. It speaks of a radical change whereby everything is to become new. That's why He says, therefore, we are new creations in Christ Jesus. Why? Because something changed. Now, what changed? Well, my physical body with which I relate to the world didn't change when I was saved. My emotional being didn't change when I was saved necessarily. I certainly didn't get a new brain, a new mind. What happened? I got a new spirit. And this is why what He says in 2 Peter chapter 1 verse 4, that when you and I were born again, listen carefully, we became partakers. We became partakers of a divine nature. Now, we've been born again. We didn't change, turn a new leaf, start a new beginning. God says we got a new life. We got a new spirit. We have become partakers of the divine nature so that every single believer is now indwelt by God. Why in the world would a holy, righteous God condescend to come and choose to live inside of folks like us? I'll tell you why. Because He knew that if He didn't, we'd just be in a mess all of our life. Sins are forgiven. Wrath of God's been averted. Wrath of God has been taken care of through the blood of Jesus, but I gotta live. So how am I going to live in victory? How am I going to enjoy the Christian life? How am I going to overcome sin and temptation and the work of the devil? How am I going to be able to live victoriously and triumphantly and happily and peacefully and contentedly and fulfilled in this life? Because Jesus Christ forgave me of my sins? No. Absolutely and essential, Jesus said to His apostles, It is expedient for you, absolutely essential for you, that I ascend to the Father. If I don't go, the Comforter will not come. But if I go, I will send Him. He'll be in you, with you, and upon you. He says, I'm not going to leave you like a bunch of orphans. Because I know that it is essential, not only for me to have lived and died, it is essential that I come back and live in you to enable you to do what you're not capable of doing. That's why the whole crux of the Christian life begins with the blood of Jesus Christ, but then moves to the life of Christ. Now, I want you to go back and look at this verse, because you'll overlook it if you're not careful. Romans chapter 5. If you'll notice in the 5th chapter what he says in verse 10. Verse 10 says, for if while we were enemies, we were reconciled to God through the death of His Son, that's through His blood, much more, having been reconciled, we shall be saved by His life. Now, the blood of Jesus Christ atoned for my sins so that the wrath of God no longer abides upon us as believers. But He says we're saved by His life. That is, saved from ourselves. And that is, listen, not only that, but saved from ruining what God has so beautifully begun in the new birth experience. That's why He says, it is expedient for you that I go away. Now, He says, if I go, I'm going to send another. Allos in the Greek, another just like me. So what happened at Pentecost? The Holy Spirit came to live in the body of Christ to begin to enable us to be what we could not be. God knows you cannot overcome temptation in your own strength. He knows that it is absolutely essential that you and I put our focus upon Him and that Christ be our life. I want you to turn to Colossians chapter 3. I want us to look at this for a moment and dwell on it for a few moments. Colossians chapter 3 is a great passage of Scripture if you want to learn to deal with the problem of sin in your life. That is, we have within us that old sin principle. Because we're still in this body with our appetites for food and knowledge and sex and beauty and all the other appetites that God gives, they're still there in this physical body, in this evil world. Now, before we start reading that, most people believe somehow that the way you deal with sin in your life is to decide you're going to stop doing this and stop doing that and pray about this sin, pray about that thing, so that the acts of sin become the point of their thought and the focal point of their attention. God knows that the more that you focus on something, the more you're going to be drawn to it. If you say, I will not steal, I will not steal, I will not steal, I will not steal, what are you doing but programming your mind for stealing? That's why His approach is the approach of remembering and providing the life of Jesus Christ within us. Now, when you were saved, He came to live within you. You may not feel Him. You surely can't see Him, and you can't touch Him. But Jesus Christ is indwelling the life of the believer, because He knows that in order for us to live in this life the way we really want to live if we love Him, and the way He wants us to live, we need Him. Now, I want you to think about this in Colossians chapter 3, beginning in verse 1. And how He begins this first verse, He says, if or since then you've been raised up with Christ. Remember what Paul said? I've been crucified with Him, yet not I. All right? If then you have been raised up with Christ, keep seeking the things where? Above, where Christ is seated at the right hand of God. Set your mind on things above, not on the things that are on the earth. So let's think about something for a moment. Where is the focus of your attention? Is it on making a living and getting ahead and having this and doing that and dressing this way? Where is the focus of your attention? What have you set your mind on? What is the priority in your life? Have you allowed the world to dirty you up with all of its stuff? He says, set your mind on the things above. Focus your attention upon the Lord Jesus Christ, not upon the things of this world. That doesn't mean you don't have to make a living. That doesn't mean there's not some mundane things that all of us have to do. But what's our mindset? And then notice, and I want you to follow me. Don't get ahead now. Verse 3, for you have died, that is, you've been identified in the death of Jesus Christ, and your life is hidden with Christ in God, which makes you eternally secure in Him. Your life has been hidden with Christ in God. That happened at the cross when you received the Lord Jesus Christ as your personal Savior. When Christ, verse 4, who is our what? Our life. Why is He our life? Because He knew we'd never make it in this life unless He came to live within us. When Christ, who is our life, is revealed, when He comes, then you also will be revealed with Him in glory. Now look at verse 5. Therefore, what's therefore, therefore? Therefore is therefore the fact that what is about to follow is based on what we just read. What did we just read? We just read, as a believer, focus your attention upon the things of God. Set your mind upon Him. For you and I have been hidden away with Christ in God the Father, the eternally secure in Him. Christ Jesus is now our life, and when He comes, we're coming with Him if we die before He comes. Now, on the basis of that, He says. On the basis of what? On the basis that you've been saved by the grace of God. All of your sins have been atoned for at the cross. Now you're a child of God. Christ has become your life. Sin principle, we still have to deal with it. How do we deal with it? Listen to what He says in verse 5. Therefore, consider, reckon it to be so, by faith, reckon it to be so, consider it so, that the members of your earthly body, eyes what you see, ears what you hear, lips what you speak, feet where they take you, hands what you handle. Consider the members of your earthly body as dead. How in the world can you do that? Not because your sins were forgiven 2,000 years ago, listen, but because the living Christ is dwelling within you in all of His supernatural power, ready at any given moment to enable you to carry out the will of God in any and every given circumstance in your life. Therefore, consider the members of your earthly body as dead to what? Immorality, impurity, passion, evil desire, and greed, which amounts to idolatry. For it's on account of these things that the wrath of God will come. Look at verse 7. And in them, in what? Immorality, impurity, passion, evil desire, greed. In them you also once walked. It was your lifestyle. When you were living where? In them. But now you also put them all aside. Anger, wrath, malice, slander, and abusive speech from your mouth. Why? Because you aren't who you used to be, and things are not as they were. Do not lie to one another, since you laid aside the old self with its evil practices. That again is an aorist tense. It's something that happened one time. When did you lay old self aside? When Jesus Christ died on the cross, and you were identified in that, and you received the Lord Jesus Christ as your personal Savior, God says, all that's over. All that's laid aside. You no longer have to sin against God. And in the resurrection of Jesus Christ, the power of sin in your life was canceled. The penalty in your life, the wrath of God, was canceled by His blood. Jesus Christ's resurrection, He came to live His life within us. The power of sin has been broken so that now with sin's power no longer able to reign in your life unless you choose, unless you make a choice, He says, lay this all aside. Verse 9, do not lie to one another, since you laid aside the old self with its evil practices and have put on the new self. Who is that? The Lord Jesus Christ, who is being renewed. That is, we are the new self, but because of His presence, we are now being renewed to a true knowledge according to the image of the One who created us. We need to update our thinking and begin to see ourselves the way God sees us. Now, I want to say this. I've said it 1,000 times. I'm going to keep on saying it until you understand, until you begin to think this way. We are not merely sinners saved by grace. We are the sons and daughters of the living God, forgiven by the blood of Jesus Christ, transformed into new creations by the presence of the Lord Jesus Christ within us, heaven bound and on this earth being conformed and transformed in the likeness of Jesus Christ, so that holiness, godliness, and righteousness are the characteristics of our life. We are saints according to the testimony of God. A saint is one who's been transformed by the grace of God and set apart by God for God. Things that God has set apart for himself, he set them apart for holiness and godliness and uprightness. If I merely see myself as a sinner and you see yourself as one, you're going to rationalize sin. You know what you're going to do? Here's what you're going to do. I know that's what God said do, and I'm going to do it the way I choose to do it. When I choose to do it, I'm going to act independently of God. Now, my friend, in a world that is full of wickedness and sin and it's rampant and becoming worse and worse, if we don't understand the source of our strength and power to overcome sin, you won't be able to tell us from the rest of the world. We're going to look like them and act like them. But you see, that's out of keeping with who you are. He says, update your thinking. And what is that? Set your mind on the things above. Focus your attention upon the Lord Jesus Christ, holiness, righteousness, godly living. That should be characteristic of those who were transformed from a life of sin by a God who is holy into a life of holiness. How in the world can we keep on justifying, shoving it aside and saying, Lord, I'm not perfect, and after all, here's what we've done. We've said, Lord, I know that's your standard, holy, righteous, godly, uprightness. Lord, I've tried and it doesn't work. So you know what we do? We, by rationalization, we bring the standard down till it's convenient. Not too bad. Doesn't demand too much of us. Don't have to do a lot of things we don't want to do. This is why we choose oftentimes to cut the heart out of passages of Scripture, because they are so convicting to us. Let me ask you a question. Would your friends consider you a godly person? I did not say church member. I didn't even say Christian. Would your friends consider you a godly person? If somebody said to one of your friends, do you know anybody who's godly? Would they think of you? Do your friends consider you as a person who attempts to live a holy life? Or do they see you, my friend, this way? Oh, she's a great gal. He's a wonderful fellow. I mean, you know, they're Christians, but they don't make you uncomfortable. They don't make you feel bad. And when you tell dirty jokes, you know, they smile like the rest of us. Really a good Joe. Wonderful lady. Great fellow. Is that the kind of reputation you want? Acceptance by the world? Is that what you want? You can have it. You know all you have to do to have it? Real simple. All you have to do is have acceptance from the world is to get it down here where you can handle it, and your lifestyle based on a Lord's standard doesn't make the ungodly uncomfortable. I want to tell you something. God intends for you to make the ungodly extremely uncomfortable. And if you think lowering the standard of God till it's down here where you can handle it, so that your lost friends will think you're just a great old Joe and everybody loves you and you're Christian but you're not a fanatic. You know what a fanatic to some of these folks are? You know what a fanatic is to some of these people? If you try to witness to them lovingly, carefully, and quietly, you're a fanatic. You know what that says? It says they're so far into sin, the slightest inclination of anything godly wipes them out. Now, I'm afraid most Christians go to work on Monday with the Good Joe syndrome. Boy, I don't want to turn anybody off. You don't have to turn them off. But my friends, you can live godly in Christ Jesus. You can live holy before Him without making a nuisance of yourself. You can live holy and godly before Christ Jesus. They won't quite understand what's going on. And so what if they're not comfortable? Does not God want to use you to convict them of their sin? How's He going to convict them of their sin if you listen to their dirty jokes, you drink their cocktails, you sip their wine, and you go to their frolicking parties? Godly, holy, upright, righteous. And I want to repeat something I've said again and again and again. You cannot separate purity and holiness. You can't do it. Nor can you separate purity, and power. You want the power of the indwelling Christ within you to make your life count? You want the joy, the peace, the happiness, the victory in your life, the contentment? You know the difference when you're right with God. I mean, things are right between you and God, and you're praying and reading the Word of God, and you're right with Him, and your sins are confessed up to date, and your desire is to live godly before Him. I don't have to tell you the kind of contentment and joy and happiness and peace and fulfillment you have. Nor do I have to tell you how it is when you get honored before God, independent of Him, living in sin, disobedient to Him, blaming on everybody else and his brother and sister. There's no joy, no peace, no happiness, no contentment. The blood took care of my S-I-N-S. It takes the life of Jesus Christ within me to take care of my S-I-N. I have to keep dealing with that. He knows we're not going to be perfect. But my friend, don't try to lower the standard on God. You can't. You can't lower the standard. And God has a high standard. In order that the world may be drawn to Him. If we bring it down here, He says, set your mind on the things above. But if in my thinking I've got the things above down here where I can handle it, what am I doing? I'm looking at what I'm doing in the world on the same level. And God says, there's the level up there. My challenge to you, my friend, is don't tamper with the standard. Don't try to reinterpret. Don't try to retranslate. Don't try to cut out. And with your knife of doubt, cut out what you don't want because it doesn't suit you. Why don't you just deal with reality, my friend, and get right with God, trusting Him as your personal Savior, yielding your life to Him. You'll either meet Him now as your Savior or one day as your judge. Then it'll be too late. And all of us who are believers, godliness, holiness, righteousness, and uprightness is God's standard. You want God's best? You choose that, and God will give you His best. Lord Jesus, thank You for loving us. We praise You this morning for Your wonderful, marvelous provision. Thank You that You do forgive us when we try to rationalize and lower Your standard. I pray today in the name of Jesus that many will be saved. I pray that all of us who are believers, we would reevaluate and consider the question soberly, honestly, seriously. Would our friends characterize us as godly, upright, and attempting to walk holy before the God whom we love and whom we serve? We praise You, Father, today, and ask that You would work in each of our hearts and that each one of us would be willing to allow You to have absolute control, absolute possession, and total use of our body, soul, and spirit by the Lord Jesus Christ, to whom we rightfully belong, is my prayer today in the Savior's name. Amen.
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0: We've been in 1 Peter quite some time, and now we've come to one of the most controversial passages in all the Bible. And it's interesting, there are probably some 40 different interpretations of this passage. So I'm not coming to you dogmatically to say this is what it means. Now, most of the time, I may be able to do that, but not on this passage, and I wouldn't dare do it. So beginning in verse 18 and reading through verse 22, for Christ also died for sins once for all, the just for the unjust, in order that He might bring us to God, having been put to death in the flesh, but made alive by the Spirit, in which also He went and made proclamations to the spirits now in prison, who once were disobedient when the patience of God kept waiting in the days of Noah during the construction of the ark, in which a few, that is, eight persons, were brought safely through the water. That, of course, was Noah, his wife, and his three sons and their wives. And corresponding to that, baptism now saves you. Now, you understand why it's a little controversial. Not the removal of dirt from the flesh, but an appeal to God for a good conscience through the resurrection of Jesus Christ, who is at the right hand of God, having gone into heaven, after angels and authorities and powers have been subjected to him. Now the

Will it so that you suffer for doing what is right rather than for doing what's wrong? So he's been talking about that all through. And now he gives Christ as an example. So the reason for verse 18 through 22, he sort of moves off from Christ as an example to talk about these other things, which is a part of what he's explaining. It's just that Peter moves from Christ's crucifixion into what happened when he died and when he ascended. So we are, in essence, talking about Christ's suffering. So he says in verse 18, "For Christ also died for sins once for all, the just for the unjust, in order that he might bring us to God, having been put to death in the flesh, but made alive in the spirit." Now, what he's saying here is this. First of all, in verse 18, he speaks about Christ's provision for the sinner. And he says that provision, Christ also died for sins once for all. And it's interesting, as you listen to sermons and you who go to other churches and you who visit other churches, I'll bet if the truth were known, you probably could count on one hand with less than five fingers how many sermons you've heard on the cross, on the blood atonement of Jesus Christ in the past year. Because though it is the central theme of the Bible, the red line of the blood of Jesus runs all the way from the Garden of Eden all the way to the pearly gates in the book of Revelation. And it is amazing to me how little we hear of the atoning death of Jesus Christ. In this epistle, for example, first chapter, you'll notice in verse 18, "Knowing that you were not redeemed with perishable things like silver or gold from your futile way of life inherited from your forefathers, but with the precious blood as of a lamb, unblemished and spotless, the blood of Christ." And then again in the second chapter, he says in verse 24, "And he himself bore our sins in his body on the cross that we might die to sin," listen to that, "die to sin and live to righteousness, for by his wounds you and I have been healed." He turns right around in the third chapter now, first chapter, second chapter, third chapter. In each one of these chapters, he magnifies the substitutionary atoning death of Jesus when he said, "For Christ also died for us." And the Greek in that means in our behalf or as a substitute for us. So when you and I see the Lord Jesus Christ hanging upon the cross, remember, if he died as a substitute, who in essence should have been hanging there? He was the sinless, virgin-born, spotless, incarnate God in the flesh, the Son of God, dying in whose behalf? In our behalf. So the truth is, he took your place and my place. He did not deserve the cross. But rather he says, and oftentimes when the Bible says for, when he died for, it's always in the Greek an underlining of the fact that it was a substitutionary death. That is, he took our place. So he says, "For Christ also died for sins," how many times? Once. Now, if he had not died for your sin, listen now, if he had not died for your sin, you would have had to die in your sin. Jesus Christ bore in his body on the tree the penalty for your sin. If he had not taken the penalty, you would have been penalized. So he took your place in order that how much of your sin? How much of it? All your sin might be atoned for, paid in full at the cross. Now think about the power of the death of one man. Remember that he was crucified between two thieves, one of whom said, "If you be the Christ, remember me when you come into your Father's glory." The other one said, "If you're the Son of God, why don't you save all of us?" Remember now, he bore in his body your sin and mine. And the Bible says in this chapter, he died for our sins. What? Once and for all. Listen, he died for your sin and mine once for all. That is, one time in one single act. Now think about this. In one single act, one man bore all the sin of all of humanity from the Garden of Eden all the way to the last person that'll ever be born. He bore all the sin of all mankind on one body at one time in one moment of history. Nobody else could have done that. Now somebody says, well, why couldn't somebody else have done that? For the simple reason that all of us are sinners. The only person who could have died for sin is a sinless person. That is, this was a substitutionary atoning sacrifice. That meant that whoever this was paying the price for everybody. The only person who could pay the price for anybody was somebody.

0: someone who was not guilty. And surely the only person who could pay the price for everybody was someone who was capable, able to bear the sin of all mankind upon himself. The only person who could do that was God. The very idea that anybody believed that Jesus Christ was virgin born and that Jesus Christ came into the world and he died on the cross, the only way he could possibly have atoned for the sin of the world was to have been God himself. So hanging there, crucified, was God the Son. So he says that he died once for all, the just for the unjust. I want you to go back to Romans chapter 3, verse 26, because here's where Paul, the first five chapters of Romans deal with the whole problem of sin. He says in verse 26, speaking now of Christ's death, he says, "For the demonstration, I say, of his righteousness at the present time, that he might be just and the justifier of the one who has faith in Jesus." Now, remember what happened in the garden. God said, "The day that you eat of this fruit of this tree, ye shall surely die." They ate. They sinned. They were condemned under the wrath of God. God could have said, "Well, you're going to have to suffer the penalty of eternal death," which would have been in order, because God, being God, made a decree, they violated it. Or he could have said, which he did say, "You've sinned against me, you're guilty. Now I'm going to provide someone to take your place, so that you will not have to bear the blunt of your sin. Here's what I want you to see. There are only two ways for you to stand before God in the judgment. Either condemned by your sin or freed by his death. That's the only way you can stand there. You can't stand there any other way. There's no middle road. There are no third choices. The only way you'll stand before him is either condemned and under the wrath of God in your sin, or you'll stand before him freed and liberated by his death. That's why he says in this passage, the just for the unjust. That is, Jesus, the justifier, could still remain God and at the same time atone or pay the penalty of your sin. If God had said, "Well, look, being God, I'm going to let you get by with this time," he would have broken his own promises. He would have proven to be unfaithful, and not a single one of us could ever have fully trusted God to be God. But the truth is, he has never violated his decree. He has never violated a promise. He has never violated a single principle of Scripture. And even though we don't like his chastising hand, the truth is, if it comes down to the bottom line, had you rather God be true to his word, even if it means chastening you and whipping you when you get disobedient, had you rather him say, "Oh, I'll tell you what, we're going to forget it this time." If he's going to forget your sin this time and let you get by with it, suppose it comes to his forgiveness and you say, "Lord, I want you to forgive me." How can you trust a God who is not always God, always true, always faithful and immutable, that is unchanging by his own character? When he says the just for the unjust, the only way God could remain the God he says he is to pay our penalty, or every single one of us would have been condemned by the wrath of God to hell forever. So you remember this. When you stand before God, you'll stand in one of two conditions. You'll either stand freed and liberated through the blood of Jesus Christ, or you will stand condemned in your sin. There is no other way to stand there. So what he's saying is that Christ suffered, just like we suffer, but he suffered for the sins of the world. Christ also died in your behalf and mine. Once for all, that is the power of one man's death. The just for the unjust, in order that. Why did he die? Now, I want you to look at that. He says, in order that he might bring us to God. Two things I want you to notice in that phrase. First of all, he says, Christ died for sins once and for all. That is a literal factual statement. Now get that. Christ died for our sins once for all. Factual statement. Then he says that he might bring us to God. That is, he might bring us to God. That isn't a factual statement, but a potential statement. That is, I may get to God, but that's up to me. He died once and for all for my sins. But now whether I get to God or not depends upon whether I choose to follow what he says. He says that he might bring us to God. Oh, he's willing, he's ready, he's able, but whether I come to God or not is really not his decision now, but my decision. He's already paid the penalty once and for all. If I come to God, it's going to be because I respond properly to his once for all death. Now, I want you to turn to Romans chapter 5 for a moment. Let's look at chapter 5, verse 1 and 2 for a moment. He says, "Therefore, having been justified by faith, that is, we have been declared righteous and not guilty as a result of our faith in the atoning death of Christ, we now have peace with God, the war is over, through our Lord Jesus Christ, through whom also we have obtained. Now that word obtained in the Greek is proagage. It is the same word used here in verse 18 when he says, might bring us. That is, what he's saying is that we might have access to. We might be introduced to God, having been put to death in the flesh, made alive in the spirit. So what he's saying is here is this. Once and for all, Jesus Christ died, bearing your sin and my sin. He did that in order that he might make a way, that we might have access, that we might be introduced to God and introduced to Him freely, because the blood atonement has signed and sealed our eternal security once and for all. So stamped upon the forehead of every single believer is the sign, not guilty. We are no longer guilty before God, clothed in His righteousness. All of it is based on the blood atonement. Now, all of that we understand. But what in the world does he say following that? Now watch this. Having been put to death in the flesh, physically we know he was crucified and died, but made alive in the spirit or by the spirit. Now, Jesus Christ's spirit never really died. He never was without existence, nor did he die in his spirit. That is, his spirit was always alive. A better translation of this really is by the spirit. It is the same little two-letter Greek word. Now listen to what he says. Now, I'm not going to give you 40 different views of this passage, though there are variations, 40 different variations of the interpretation of where Jesus went when he died. I'm going to sum them all up to five, which really capsule the variations of all of the some 40 different variations of it. Now, he says, having been put to death in the flesh, but made alive by the Spirit, that is, by the Spirit, in which also he went and made proclamation to the spirits now in prison. Now, all of us know that Jesus died, and for 3 days he was somewhere. And most of us have an opinion as to where he was. One of the views that some people hold that regards their interpretation of this passage is one of the views that I certainly believe is true about where Jesus was. I just don't believe you can take this passage and prove that. So what are the probably about five views of what happens when it says that Jesus went and made proclamations to the spirits now in prison? Well, let's go back to Genesis for just a moment. Remember, before the flood came, that those people in those days, that's called the antediluvian age. That is, before the great breakup of the earth and before the floods came and all the catastrophe that came with that, destroying every single person on the face of the earth except Noah and his family, composing of 8 people. They're called the antediluvian age. Now, many people believe or have the idea that what this refers to is that Jesus Christ, when he died, went to the place, Sheol, where these people who died before the flood, that is, those people and the fallen angels, and therefore Jesus went and offered them a second chance. We can cross that one off in a hurry. Amen? No second chances. A second view is that he went back, that he descended into hell, and that he announced or proclaimed the judgment upon those who lived in that antediluvian age. A third view is that he went back and preached or proclaimed, the word is proclaimed, judgment upon those fallen angels who were active in those days. Now, all of that is conjecture. And the truth is, nobody can say this is absolutely, unquestionably what this means, no question about it, because the greatest theologians all disagree. You pick up any commentary, 25 or 30 of them, 40 of them, and everybody's going to be in disagreement to some degree. Now, not maybe to every degree, some little variation. Well, then there is the fourth viewpoint, which says that when Jesus Christ died, that he descended into Hades. Now, the word Sheol in the Old Testament, Hades in the New Testament, or the King James says hell. But Hades is a better translation, and Hades really had two parts. That is, paradise, where you remember Luke 16, and torment, where the rich man went. That Jesus Christ descended into paradise and led captive, as he relates there in Ephesians chapter 4, and took those who had been saved, who were waiting for the final atoning death of Jesus Christ to pay for their sin, and having gone to a paradise to take those, he then took them into the presence of God. Now Jesus Christ went to paradise, and having finally paid the atoning death for the sin of all mankind, those who had accepted God the Father by faith. Remember the Bible says Noah found grace in the eyes of the Lord. Noah saved by faith. Abraham saved by faith. They've all been saved by faith. The lamb, the sheep, the shedding of the blood, all of these were foreshadowings, indications of that which was to come, which is the Lamb of God which takes away the sin of the world, who is the person of Jesus Christ. And therefore, that he descended into Hades, taking those into the presence of God. I just don't happen to believe what that's what this means for this simple reason. And the last view is, when he says he was made alive by the Spirit, in which also he went and made proclamation to the spirits now in prison. Well, listen now. He says, but made alive by the Spirit, or in the Spirit, in which, or by which, he also went and made proclamations to the spirits now in prison. And the other interpretation is that Jesus Christ, in that period of time before the flood, that by his Spirit, that he went and through Noah preached the truth or proclaimed the judgment of God and proclaimed the truth about God. If you'll notice in 2 Peter chapter 2, verse 4, for if God did not spare angels when they sinned, but cast them into hell and committed them to pits of darkness reserved for judgment, and the word hell here is Tartarus, the place where the fallen angels are confined, and committed them to pits of darkness reserved for judgment, and did not spare the ancient world, that is the world before the flood, but preserved Noah, a preacher of righteousness. So Noah preached righteousness. And it was the Lord Jesus Christ who, through the preacher Noah, preached righteousness to those people, and therefore, of course, they rejected the message and were lost. When he says, in which he also went and made proclamation to the spirits now in prison. Those who had refused the gospel of God, later identified as you and I know as the gospel of Jesus Christ. He says he went and made proclamations to these spirits now in prison. We just saw a few moments ago in 2 Peter chapter 2 there, verse 5. And verse 4, he did not spare angels when they sinned, but cast them into Tartarus, or hell, and committed them to pits of darkness reserved for judgment. So that in his crucifixion, Jesus atoned for the death of all men, therefore assigning judgment. And so the interpretation is that he went then. What he's referring to is what Jesus Christ did back in Noah's day. That he went then in the Spirit and proclaimed to them the truth, a preacher of righteousness. He says, these spirits who are now in prison, somebody says, well, the Bible doesn't speak of men as being persons of spirits, but yes, he does. Because there are several times in the scripture where men are termed as spirits. Does not mean that you have to be some spiritual being or not just angels. So when he says, if you'll notice here now, verse 20, who once were disobedient when the patience of God kept waiting in the days of Noah. Now, if that be true, if you just eliminate verse 19-20, you can make that mean most anything. But when he says, in which also he went and made proclamation to the spirits now in prison who once were disobedient when the patience of God kept waiting in the days of Noah during the construction of the ark in which a few, that is, eight persons were brought safely through the waters. What is he referring to? He's referring to something that went on back yonder when Noah was preaching the truth, preaching righteousness. So I would not argue with the person who says when Jesus Christ died, not only did he present his blood before the Father in full atonement, but he also descended into Hades, into paradise, and took all of those who had believed in the Lord Jesus Christ or believed the gospel, believed the message of faith as the foreshadowing came through these lamb, sheep, goats, doves, bull that was sacrificed, their blood was shed. All of that was a foreshadowing. All of those who accepted God's witness and God's testimony by faith, they were saved. And so now that the blood atonement has been finished, he has taken them to heaven. So when you say, well, where is paradise today? It's in the presence of God. So I would never argue that. I believe that's true. But you can't use this passage to prove that, because he says, in which also he went and made proclamation of the spirits now in prison, who once were disobedient when Noah was preaching. So I believe that's what he's referring to here. Now, when he says, and corresponding, well, he says, that is, eight persons were brought safely through the water. And corresponding to that, baptism now saves you. Now, you and I know that baptism doesn't save you. That's not really what he's teaching. Here's what he's teaching. He's simply saying that in those days, as the floods came, what really saved them was not water, but the ark. What really saved them was God, who led Noah to build the ark and save them. Therefore, as water did not save Noah, but the ark saved him, neither does baptism save us, but Christ saves us. And then he says, not the removal of dirt from the flesh. Now, he's talking not about physical dirt and physical flesh. Neither does baptism remove sin and this clean up this old fleshly life of us. But he says, but baptism is an appeal to God for a good conscience. Through the resurrection of Jesus Christ, or by his power, that is, it's an answer of a good conscience. It is amazing to me how many people who've never been baptized. They've accepted Jesus Christ as their Savior. They say, I got to think about that. I want to tell you something. The Bible says, my friend, you need to be baptized. It is an act of obedience, and failure to do so is an act of disobedience to God. It is a symbol of Christ's death, burial, and resurrection. And oftentimes, it is used to teach a lesson in the Scripture. And when Paul, for example, teaches the most important truth given in the Bible for believers to live victoriously, which I referred to this morning, and that is the understanding of who we are in Christ Jesus, identified in Him. When He died, we died. When He was buried, we were buried. When He arose, we arose. That's God's way of picturing our relationship to Him. And that now we have Christ living inside of us. And so you say, well, you know, I don't know whether I want to be baptized again. Then some people, they belong to all kind of churches, and there's nothing wrong with that. They've been sprinkling poured on. I want to tell you, you have not been scripturally baptized according to this book. If you believe that baptism is truthful baptism any other way than by immersion, what are you going to do with all these tremendous principles of God illustrated by immersion? I don't know what you're going to do with it. You say, well, do you think these folks who've been sprinkled are not going to get to heaven? I didn't say that. They're going to get there a little drier than some of us, but that's all right. You can get to heaven. I just don't believe that you can take the Bible and prove that is a legitimate way to baptize if the most basic principles regarding the Christian life are illustrated by Christ's death, burial, and resurrection. And that he says, when he died, we died. When he was buried, we were buried. When he arose, and he calls it baptism, immersion. When they sunk a ship, they didn't say, hey, sprinkle it. In the Koine Greek, when a ship sunk, it was baptizo, baptized. When they dyed cloth, they didn't sprinkle it, they put it under. Listen, not the removal of dirt or sin from the flesh in this life, but an appeal to God for a good conscience. By the resurrection of Jesus Christ. He illustrates all these tremendous truths by baptism. Then, not only do we have Christ providing for the sinner, Christ proclaiming to the spirits, but now he says, here is Christ in his sovereignty. Listen. Who, that is Jesus Christ, who is at the right hand of God, having gone into heaven, hallelujah, listen to this, having gone into heaven after angels and authorities and powers had been subjected to him. Now, what does that mean to you as a believer? Crucified, buried, having descended, now risen, sitting at the Father's right hand, having gone into heaven after angels and authorities and powers, that is, authorities and powers, as he refers to in Ephesians chapter 6, that we have to deal with in this life, had been subjected to him. What does that say to you personally? It means that the Christ whom you and I serve not only has been called Lord, he is Lord. Everything in existence is in subjection to him. Satan is in subjection to him. All authorities, all powers, all kings, all emperors, all presidents, all forces in the universe, every single thing in existence, every single person in existence, every single power in existence is in subjection to the one who died for your sins and is seated at the right hand of the Father, making intercession for you, having accepted you just the way you are, and is waiting for you. Listen. Jesus Christ standing in heaven, seated at the Father's right hand, waiting for us to come. And He knows tonight exactly when every single one of us is going to arrive just on time. He did it all for us. Seated at the Father's right hand, having subjected, put everything. Now listen, what does that mean to us? It means that the Christ whom you serve, the Christ whom you trust, the Christ whom you love, the Christ to whom you have look to all of these years. What He's saying is, man, relax. He's got it all under control. You put your faith in Him, you don't ever have to worry about being disappointed. You and I may disappoint each other, and we may get disappointed by lots of things, but I can guarantee you one thing tonight. Jesus will never disappoint you. Never. There's no way. You know why? Because He's a perfect Lord. Perfect Savior, perfect friend, not going to disappoint you. Seated at the Father's right hand, and you see just for a moment, for 3 days, it looked like the devil won. It looked like Satan won. It looked like the Pharisees and the Sadducees won. They said He's dead. Then the Bible says resurrected on that great getting up morning. Hallelujah. Jesus Christ came out of the grave in a glorified body, to validate for all humanity that everything He'd ever said was absolutely the truth. Resurrected from the grave to give assurance to every single believer that no matter what happens to us, ultimately we shall be resurrected just like the Lord Jesus Christ was resurrected, because every single promise He made, we can question, well, how do I know it's true? Let me ask you a question. Would you not agree that any person who could rise from the grave, canceling out the power of sin and conquering the power of death itself, if He makes a promise, you can bet your life on it. And every single one of us knows that sometime or the other, we're going to die, and we're not scared to death. We're not afraid of death, because we know we're going to take that one step. And when we do, we're just going to move from life into glory, absent from the body, present with the Lord. How do we know? The resurrection of Jesus Christ. And my friend, if you're here tonight and you're not saved, you don't have any hope, you don't have any assurance, I can give you one thing you can be confident about. You stand before the Lord Jesus Christ one of these days as the great judge, either liberated from your sin by the blood of Jesus Christ at the cross. Are you going to stand condemned in your sin? And when you stand before Him, you can bet your life there's not going to be any second chance, no third chance. He's not going to excuse your sin. You will have trampled over the Bible, trampled over preaching, trampled over the gospel all of your life, and stand before Him having rejected Him. You won't even make an excuse before God. You'll stand in the illumination of absolute and perfect holiness, and you will be condemned in your own heart because of your sin. You have one hope alone. You can listen to a lot of preaching, a lot of gospel, a lot of philosophy, a lot of theology, a lot of everything else, but I want to tell you there's only one way to get to heaven, and that is through the shed blood of Jesus Christ 2,000 years ago at Calvary, and you responding to that by faith. No other way. How did He put it? He could say it a whole lot quicker than I could. I am the way, the truth, and the life. No man comes to the Father but by Me. And I want to ask you tonight, if you've never placed your faith in Jesus Christ, you want life at its best, are you willing to ask the Lord Jesus Christ to forgive you of your sins? Are you willing to surrender your life to Him? That is, are you willing to confess your sinfulness? And are you willing to accept His death on the cross as payment for your sin? Not try to add anything to it? Not try to help yourself? You and I must come to Him empty-handed. Have thine own way, Lord, just as I am, without one plea, but that thy blood and thy blood alone was shed for me. There's only one way to be saved. Only one way to be forgiven. And that's coming by faith through the blood of Jesus Christ. Some of you, you know that you're saved. No doubt in your mind about it, but you've not been baptized. I want to tell you, you're living in disobedience to God, and you need to get right with God. Obedience to God says, I do what God says, when God says, how God says, do it. And I want to ask you tonight, do you love Him? If you love Him, you'll obey Him. And as you obey Him, you get to know Him better. And the more you get to know Him, the more you love Him. The more you love Him, the more you want to obey Him. The more you obey Him, the more you get to know Him. And so that's a wonderful eternal cycle that every single believer can get in once you decide to obey Him. Father, we thank You tonight for the precious love of Jesus abiding and living in our heart, an assurance that we do not have the words to be able to express adequately. But one of these days when we stand before You, it's all going to get very plain. We're going to see it all just like it is. And we thank You that You'll give us the voices to praise You forever, to shout all over heaven how grateful we are that we were saved by the grace of the Lord Jesus Christ. I pray tonight for somebody who's been struggling, trying to do better and get things straightened up so You would accept them, to understand tonight there's no getting straightened out. There's no making things right until, first of all, there is confession and total dependence upon the blood of Jesus Christ for forgiveness. We praise You tonight that You reached down and saved us. And now that You've come to live on the inside of us through the power and the presence of the Holy Spirit. My Father, my prayer tonight is that somebody here would obey You. And Lord, You know, I don't know what that means for somebody else. Give them the wisdom, God, to be obedient, and the courage to be obedient is my prayer tonight in Jesus' name. Amen.
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3: Today's abridged scripture reading is from Jonah, chapter 1. The word of the Lord came to Jonah, saying, "Arise, go to Nineveh, the great city, and cry against it, for their wickedness has come up before me." But Jonah rose up to flee to Tarshish from the presence of the Lord. So he went down to Joppa, found a ship which was going to Tarshish, paid the fare, and went down into it to go with them to Tarshish from the presence of the Lord. The Lord hurled a great wind on the sea, and there was a great storm on the sea, so that the ship was about to break up. Then the sailors became afraid, and they threw the cargo which was in the ship into the sea to lighten it for them. But Jonah had gone below into the hold of the ship, lain down and fallen sound asleep. So the captain approached him and said, "How is it that you are sleeping? Get up, call on your God. Perhaps your God will be concerned about us, so that we will not perish." Each man said to his mate, "Come, let us cast lots, so we may learn on whose account this calamity has struck us." So they cast lots, and the lot fell on Jonah. Then they said to him, "Tell us now, on whose account has this calamity struck us?" He said to them, "I am a Hebrew, and I fear the Lord God of heaven, who made the sea and the dry land." Then the men became extremely frightened, and they said to him, "How could you do this?" For the men knew that he was fleeing from the presence of the Lord, because he had told them. So they said to him, "What should we do to you, that the sea may become calm for us?" For the sea was becoming increasingly stormy. He said to them, "Pick me up and throw me into the sea. Then the sea will become calm for you. For I know that on account of me this great storm has come upon you." However, the men rowed desperately to return to land, but they could not, for the sea was becoming even stormier against them. Then they called on the Lord and said, "We earnestly pray, O Lord, do not let us perish on account of this man's life, and do not put innocent blood on us. For You, O Lord, have done as You have pleased." So they picked up Jonah, threw him into the sea, and the sea stopped its raging. Then the men feared the Lord greatly, and they offered a sacrifice to the Lord and made vows. And the Lord appointed a great fish to swallow Jonah, and Jonah was in the stomach of the fish 3 days and three nights.
2: When Jonah ran away from the Lord, he probably thought he'd escaped an undesirable assignment. But before long, he found himself in an even less pleasant situation, taking a wild ride inside a fish. Two things stand out in this story. One, Jonah's determination to get away. Perhaps you've had the same struggle Jonah had. God's plans don't match yours. We can coast along, enjoying fellowship with the Lord, until the day He asks us to do something we'd rather avoid. It's an honest reaction, one more common than most of us admit. But when we run from what God is inviting us into, the distance we create costs us the peace and closeness we had with Him. Two, God's persistence in pursuing Him. What's remarkable about this story isn't Jonah's resistance. It's God's refusal to give up on him. The Lord hurled a great wind on the sea and appointed a great fish to swallow Jonah. These weren't punishments. They were interventions. God pursued Jonah because He had something meaningful for the prophet to be a part of, and He loved the people Jonah was meant to reach. When we drift from what God has called us to, He doesn't abandon us there. He comes after us not to condemn us, but to draw us back into the fullness of life with Him.
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6: 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He says, "Now here's the one to whom I look, the one who is humble and contrite of spirit and who trembles at my word." 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He has given us enough of Himself in the word to point us to Him, to encourage us to seek Him, and to promise us, given us the promises of His rewards when we do seek Him. So we're to seek Him humbly, that is, recognizing and acknowledging we are unworthy for God to speak to us, but He's promised to do it. 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
6: How do you respond when people persecute you? Say all kind of evil things against you? In the book of 1 Peter, we've been here for quite some time, and the whole theme of this book is how Christians ought to respond when they are abused and gossiped about, talked about, when they're persecuted in all forms and fashions. And so we are down to the fourth chapter, and Peter says, therefore, in verse 1, since Christ has suffered in the flesh, arm yourselves also with the same purpose, because he who has suffered in the flesh has ceased from sin, so as to live the rest of the time in the flesh, no longer for the lust of men, but for the will of God. For the time already past is sufficient for you to have carried out the desire of the Gentiles or the pagans, having pursued a course of sensuality, lust, drunkenness, carousals, drinking parties, and abominable idolatries. And in all this, they are surprised that you do not run with them into the same excess of dissipation, and therefore they malign you and criticize you and persecute you. But they shall give an account to him who is ready to judge the living and the dead. For the gospel has for this purpose been preached even to those who are dead, that though they are judged in the flesh as men, they may live in the spirit according to the will of God. Now, Peter was writing to those who were just beginning to taste a little bit of persecution, but the persecution was going to break out even worse. And so all through here are encouragements of how we are to respond when we suffer persecution. Now, usually when we think about persecution, we think of somebody throwing us in jail and putting us behind bars and doing all kinds of things to us. But I want to tell you, Satan's very subtle. He sends persecution in all kinds of forms, and he doesn't always throw folks behind bars to persecute them. He knows how to get to you in ways that have nothing to do with being in prison. All of us, at times, if we live a godly life, are going to be persecuted. That's just part of the Christian life, because that's what Paul said to Timothy. He said, those who live godly in Christ Jesus shall suffer persecution. Now, once in a while, somebody says, well, nobody ever bothers me. I want to say, well, what a terrible confession. Because if you're living such a neutral kind of existence that nobody is bothered by your convictions and your testimony, there's not anything wrong with God, there's something wrong with you. Those who live godly in Christ Jesus shall suffer persecution. And that does not mean that we are to entice people to do it or to act so foolish that somebody would respond. But he says those who live godly in Christ Jesus will suffer persecution. And it's interesting that the church is always courting the world, wanting the world to see things their way, and we compromise our conviction to get the world to sort of accept us. Listen, according to scriptures, the world ought to be extremely angry with the body of Christ. Why? Because our lifestyle should expose their wickedness before God. And so, here's the way Peter starts. He says, therefore, based on what he's been saying, since Christ has suffered in the flesh, that is, crucified, arm yourselves also with the same purpose or the same mind. Now, go back to verse 18 of chapter 3. How did he suffer in the flesh? For Christ also died for sins once for all, the just for the unjust, in order that he might bring us to God. Now, here's the key. Having been put to death in the flesh, but made alive in the spirit. The just for the unjust. So he says in chapter 4, therefore, since Christ also suffered in the flesh, arm yourselves also with the same purpose, or the word in the Greek is the same mind. Now, what does he mean by that? How did Jesus suffer? Remember what he said also in verse 17 of chapter 3. Look in 17. It is better, if God should will it so, that you should suffer for doing what is right rather than for doing what is wrong. Now, Jesus never suffered for doing what is wrong. Now, as far as the Pharisees and the Sadducees, the people who lived in his day, they thought he was wrong about some things, but he never violated the truth, never violated his Father's principles. So he suffered not for doing what was wrong, but for doing what was right. Now, when he says in chapter 4, therefore, since Christ also suffered in the flesh, arm yourselves also with the same purpose or the same mind. Now, how did Jesus suffer unjustly? All of his suffering was unjustly. Jesus never suffered justly for anything. That is, Jesus, the sinless Christ, suffered unjustly for those of us who are unjust and deserve the punishment. How did he respond? Because however he responded, what Peter's saying is this. And this really blessed me. You know, I've read that a lot of times, but somehow I guess I just needed to hear that for myself. He says, when you are persecuted or when you suffer unjustly, how are you to respond? So look back over in verse 18 now. How did Jesus suffer? There are two words that sort of sum up the way Jesus suffered. When he was persecuted and suffered, two words. First of all, he did it with patience. He was very patient. And secondly, he was very submissive. He didn't defend himself. He didn't fight back. They lied about him. They did everything possible. And very patiently, he took and absorbed. Very patiently, he was willing for them to say and to do anything and everything. And when he could have called down legions of angels and absolutely wiped them out in a split second, he submitted to their persecution. Now, what is the response of the believer? What does he say? Therefore, since Christ has suffered in the flesh, arm yourselves. Now, the word arm here is the same word used to refer to very heavily armed Roman soldiers. I don't mean someone with a little small round shield and a short sword, but a man with a big shield that could cover his whole body and a long javelin. He says, arm yourselves, heavily arm yourselves also with the same mind. Jesus' mind about persecution was submissive in spirit and patient in spirit. He says, because he who has suffered in the flesh has ceased from sin. Now, what in the world does that mean? Because it looks like you and I are not going to sin anymore. Now, we've talked enough about that. I'm not going to go into big explanation for it, except to explain this. What he's saying here is this. When he says, because he who has suffered in the flesh. Now, we're talking about the believers who are suffering. Because of persecution, have ceased from sin. That does not mean we don't sin anymore, but what it means is we have been released from the ruling, reigning power of sin in our life. That power has been broken. So, when he says here, have ceased from sin, it does not mean we do not sin anymore, but rather we have been released from the power of it, and the Greek word there also means we rest from. We now rest from the awful battle we were continually having because of the power of sin in our life that dominated us before we were crucified with Him. Go back to Romans 6, because some people would take Romans 6 and these verses here to apply to this fourth chapter, verse 1, and say this is what it means. It can mean both, because both things are true. You recall what Paul said in Romans 6, verse 6, when he said, knowing this, that our old self, that is what you were before you were saved, was crucified once and for all with Him, that our body of sin might be done away with, that we should no longer be slaves to sin. That is, the power of sin's been canceled in our life. He says, when He was crucified, we were crucified. When He was buried, we were buried. When He arose, we arose. That is, in identification with Him, what He experienced, we have experienced now. We're living and walking in newness of life. And because of that, the power of sin has been broken in our life, so as now we live the rest of the time in the flesh, that is this physical body, no longer for the lust of men, but for the will of God. Now, beforehand, we were fulfilling the desires of the flesh, all the appetites God had given us. It was natural and normal for us to get our needs met when we want to get them met, the way we want to get them met. That's natural and normal for a child of the devil. Just get your needs met, whatever it might be. He says, now, something's happened in our life. The power of sin has been broken. We have been released from that. Now we can rest in Him so as to live the rest of the time in the flesh, no longer for the lust of men, but now for the will of God. The truth is that living the way we used to live is out of style. Well, let me tell you something. When a child of God deliberately, willfully sins against God, it's out of style. That is, it's out of who you are. He says, you and I have been crucified with Christ, and the reason God identified us in the crucifixion is in the breaking of the power of sin. We are no longer trapped and enslaved by the power of sin. Now we are free to live the life that Jesus Christ provided in His resurrection power. So that, He says, beforehand, what did you do? The lust of the flesh. Now it is the will of God. Let me ask you a question. Which of the two dominates your life most of the time? Getting your needs met or following the Lord Jesus Christ's will for your life? Which is the dominant factor in your life? Which is the dominant prevailing thought in your mind? Got to get my needs met. Got to have this. Got to have that. Or, Lord, what would you have me to do? Is it more of the flesh or more of the will of the Father? Do you struggle more with the flesh? Or is there an abiding rest within you? I don't mean that you'll never struggle. He says this warfare is going on. Ephesians chapter 6, he says we're to dress for battle every day because the warfare is a continuous, constant thing. But as believers, here's the difference. Believers, the power of sin has been broken so that now, beforehand, we sin because we couldn't help ourselves. Now we sin because we don't have to, but we choose to sin against God. So, he says, which one will it be? For us, so as to live the rest of the time in the flesh, no longer for the lust of men, but for the will of God. We've been released from that. Now, for the time already passed, look in verse 3. The time already passed is sufficient for you to have carried out the desire of the Gentiles. Now, what he's saying is, look, he says, hey, you've wasted enough time already. You've wasted enough time already living in sin. How much is enough time? One day is enough. And when I think about the people who are living in sin, and I mean sometimes church members get out of the will of God and live in sin, they say, well, I'm going to get it straightened out. When? Well, I'm going to. I'm going to tell you, every day you and I live in sin is a day of waste and a day of loss. You say, I didn't lose anything. Yes, you did. Every day you live outside the will of God, you're a loser 24 hours of that day. Every day you live outside the will of God, you're losing your reward. You know, I hear people say, well, you know, I'm going to get saved one of these days, and I get about 35, 40, and have had a good time. You talking about the devil's deception, brother. What does this verse say? Listen to this. He says, now watch it. The time already past is sufficient for you to have carried out the desire of the Gentiles or the pagan. That is, you pursued a course of, we're going to get into that in just a moment. How much is enough time? Some of you, you've disobeyed God, living in sin. You say, well, I'm going to get straightened out one of these days. When's one of these days? You know, when you start changing your mind, when you open your eyes, begin to see what God says about what you're losing and what you could have. You see, it is the devil's deception to tell a young person, hey, you don't want to go to church and get all tied up in that crowd now. You're going to miss all the fun. I dare anybody to tell me they have more fun than I have. Brother, listen, I enjoy life and I have fun. Just pure old fun being a Christian. Because you see, those of us who are in Christ Jesus are freed and liberated. And what he's talking about is, listen, you don't have time for sin anymore in your life. First of all, it messed up the first part of your life. How many of you have been saved after you were 25? Raise your hand. If you wish you'd have been saved years before, wave them. That's what I thought. I've never met anybody who wished they hadn't been saved earlier. So what's Peter saying? He says, you've spent enough time in sin. And the lost person who thinks he's got to squeeze out of the world everything he can possibly find to have fun and to enjoy life doesn't realize he's squeezing something that's empty. The world can't do it. Those of us who know the Lord Jesus Christ, we know how to enjoy life. He says, don't waste your time. Now look, don't waste your time. Enough time's already passed for you to have carried out the desire of the Gentiles, or that is, live like the pagans. For this is what you used to do, having pursued a course of sensuality. That word here means a lifestyle that is shocking to public decency. Now, you and I could think about a bunch of folks that would fall in that category, couldn't we? He says lust, that is desire out of control. That is, that word means something that is moving forward. That is, lust is desire out of control. It is a compelling evil desire. Drunkenness, carousals, drinking parties. Somebody says, well, that's no harm. If there weren't any harm in it, he wouldn't have put it here. An abominable idolatrous, which is a conglomeration of everything that comes into your life and my life that comes between us and the Lord Jesus Christ. He says, you've had enough of that. That has no place in your life. Now, and in all of this, verse 4, when you give up all of that, you become a Christian, you commit yourself to the Lord Jesus Christ, you start walking a holy, upright, righteous life. What happens? Man, folks don't understand. And this is the source of the persecution that's coming on these people, and that's why Peter's writing it. He said, now, that's the way you used to live. Now, you don't live that way any longer. That's who you used to be. You're not that any longer. Now, and in all this, the unbelievers and your unbelieving friends, he says, they have two responses. They're surprised. They're staggered. You'd not say they were shocked. When they come and say, let's say, for example, you got saved this Sunday. You go back to your office and Friday they say, hey, we're having a big beer party tonight. And boy, you don't want to miss it. Well, I won't be there. Why not? Well, I got saved last week. You got what? Well, I got saved last week. What does that mean? So you tell them what it means. You mean you're going to stop having fun? Now, that's their idea. You're going to stop having fun? That's their whole attitude about life. You got saved. Now, here's what happened. You got rid of your guilt. The power of sin was broken. Your name was written in the Lamb's Book of Life. All the promises of God are yours. The Holy Spirit came into your life to seal you and to dwell you. And all the wonderful things that happened. And they say, you're not going to have any more fun. Now, who's blind? It isn't us. It's that crowd. They don't understand. So you go back to the office the next Monday morning. And somehow there's a strange coolness about you. How you doing? You don't get invited to the next party. Now, here's where you better watch it. You listening carefully? Say amen.
7: Amen.
6: If you don't get invited and you feel hurt, you just blew it. They didn't invite me. You didn't have any business going to begin with. And so sometimes believers now, sometimes we respond improperly. Well, you know, at the office, folks just, they just don't accept me anymore. Why not? Is it because your walk is a living, walking witness that has them under conviction and making them feel very uncomfortable? The truth is they don't even want you at the party. Your presence, they can't have as much fun. Now, instead of getting your feelings hurt, Peter would say, man, shout, hallelujah, because what's happened is what God says is going to happen. What does he say is going to happen? First of all, they're going to think it's strange. And secondly, they're going to criticize you. Look, and in all this, they're going to be shocked, surprised that you do not run with them into the same excesses of dissipation, living in sin. They're going to be shocked. Then you're going to feel the peer pressure. You mean you're not going out with us tonight? No. You see, they don't understand. And my friend, if you look around you what goes on in this world today among people who name the name of Jesus, we just shoot our testimony week after week after week. The Bible talks about godliness, separation, holiness, and righteous living. Now, where in the world we get the idea that when you and I step away from the lifestyle we've been living, righteous, holy, godly, committed to Jesus Christ, why in the world did you ever think that they're going to be so happy to have you back? He says they're going to think you're strange, you're an oddball, and therefore what are they going to, they're going to treat you that way. So I'm going to warn you. You go to your office and you pout because you didn't get invited. You've missed the whole point. Their exclusion of you is part of the persecution. So, and in all this, they're surprised that you do not run with them into the same excess of dissipation. And they malign you. They criticize you. But now listen to what he says. But they shall give an account to him who is ready to judge the living and the dead. They're going to have to give an account to God for criticizing you. Now, don't tell them that. They'll find out in due season. Don't tell them. You and I are to live godly and expect persecution. Not arrange it and manipulate it, but expect it. And so I want to tell you, if everybody thinks you're a great fella and a great gal, and you work among people who are lost, and everybody thinks you're just absolutely wonderful, maybe you need to get a good look at yourself and ask yourself the question, what am I, listen now carefully, not what am I doing, but what am I not doing? Those who live godly in Christ Jesus will suffer persecution. They won't understand you. Now, I don't mean that you're to make a nuisance of yourself. I'm just telling you what God says. Those who live godly in Christ Jesus will suffer persecution. And sometimes it comes from the folks you least expect it from. Listen to this. They shall give an account to him who is ready to judge the living and the dead. For the gospel, for this purpose, has been preached even to those who are dead. And though they're judged in the flesh as men, they live in the spirit according to the will of God. Now, that people want to take that verse and carry it back to the third chapter about the spirits in prison. That's not what that refers to at all. What he's simply saying is this. The gospel has been, for this purpose, has been preached even to those who are dead, who were saved by the grace of God, that though they are judged in the flesh, criticized, just what we've been talking about, as men, they live in the spirit according to the will of God. Judged in the flesh, but living in the spirit. Let me ask you a question. Is there anything about you that antagonizes an unbeliever? You say, well, now we shouldn't be antagonistic. Let me ask you a question. What about Jesus? Something about him really bothered some folks. On the other hand, kids came running to him. On the one hand, people were magnetized to him. On the other hand, they couldn't wait to get rid of him. So I want to ask you this question also. Not what are you doing wrongly, but what are you doing right that's making the unbelievers uncomfortable around you? So he says, you're going to be criticized. They're going to think you're strange and odd. Now, the problem is this. When the world grows in its antagonism toward the body of Christ, as happened to these to whom Peter was writing, the persecution sets in fiercely, and it becomes a bloody persecution, as is happening to hundreds and thousands upon thousands of Christians around the world today. And we sit very comfortably here, at least for a season, without that kind of persecution. But what's so right in your life that you make the ungodly uncomfortable? Now you see, when you and I are living godly in Christ Jesus, they're going to get uncomfortable until they get so desperate. You know where they're coming? They're coming straight to you. So don't worry about what they think. You just keep on living godly in Christ Jesus, and here's what will happen. God will arrange their circumstances. You know what He does? He allows them to make such messes of things. They get in such desperate straits. They're looking for help. Do you think they go to their drinking buddies and their carousing friends to ask for help?

0: too. Not only that, after I greeted all the guests out in the foyer, here they stood, waiting. And this man's wife told me this story. She said, "My husband and I work for a very outstanding doctor. And I don't know exactly what her responsibility was, but this doctor, every morning, would listen to our radio program. Her responsibility was to write the sermon down. And so I guess she taped it, and she had to write it out. I guess he wanted the notes so he could read the notes, and he had the notes. She said, "I had to write out your sermon." She said, "I hated the sound of your voice." She said, "I couldn't stand it." She says, "In fact, I would try to hide and get busy so I wouldn't have to do it. Every morning I had to write these sermons out." She said, "I didn't like you. I couldn't stand the sound of your voice. I didn't like anything you said." She says, "I just couldn't stand it." One day, bottom's about to drop out, and she's driving along. She turns the radio on. Whose voice? She cut it off. Cut it off right there. She said, "It's like God said to her, cut that back on." She cut it on. The last few minutes of the sermon, she says, God so convicted her. And I prayed the prayer of salvation. She prayed the prayer right there in a car and got saved. So she says, "I've been waiting to tell you how God saved me." Now I'm going to tell you simply this. If God's after you, friend, He's going to get you. He's coming after, He's going to get you. One way or the other, He's going to get you. And you may be the vessel that God uses to get somebody out there who's running from God. Now, you know, it's amazing. Folks either love me or they don't like me at all. And I've heard more people have told me they turned me off, didn't want to listen, and the bottom drops out, and they turn it back on. Don't worry about what folks think of you. You just be available before God and before the folks around you, because no matter how odd they think you are, and how much they criticize you, one of these days, they're going to need you. And you be there, ready to meet their need. Amen?
1: Amen.
0: Lord Jesus, we praise You for Your loving kindness toward us. Teach us how to praise You, to adore You, for who we are in You and who You are in us. And we want to express our praise and adoration to You this evening, glorifying Thy name, praising You for Your mighty works within our heart. And for those we work around and live around who do not know You as their Savior and Lord, how we do pray for them this evening, that the gospel of Jesus Christ by our life, then by our lips, may penetrate their hardened and oftentimes cold, but oftentimes fearful and anxious and hostile and angry, searching, seeking, longing, yearning, lonely hearts. We want to be those available vessels, not leaving because we feel rejected, but plowing right on through in love and graciousness and kindness and availability for those who need us. We bless You for blessing us and pray this night as we give Your invitation that somebody here who's lost may be willing to confess their sins to the Lord Jesus Christ, believing that His all-sufficient, sacrificial, atoning, substitutionary death at Calvary has paid the debt and has sealed the debt once and for all, paid in full, for those who will receive Him. And those who've been flirting with the world, flirting with its approval and its acceptance, those who've been denying Your power in their life in the presence of their ungodly friends, those who have been playing around with the ungodly, those who've been courting their favor, seen in their presence, participating in their activities, acting like what they're not. I pray that great conviction might fall upon them to realize that's playing the hypocrite. It's acting what we're not when we can't ever be that again. We praise You for the peace that passes all understanding when we walk uprightly before You in obedience to Your perfect will. We bless You tonight. In Jesus' name, amen.
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3: If you're a Christian, you have something in common with all other believers. Here's A Moment with Charles Stanley.
0: When Jesus was here, He was in a physical body. Sinless Son of God, living in a physical body, no sin. When He left and ascended,

0: to the Father. He says, now we are the body of Christ, which means that God's physical body is what? The church. The Holy Spirit living on the inside of us is working through us, speaking through us, loving through us, serving through us. That is, we are the body of Christ. Has nothing to do with denominations. Denominations were not created by God. Denominations are the result of man's differences in opinion and differences in ideas and interpretation of the scripture. I'm not saying there's anything wrong with it. I'm just saying when he speaks of the body, he's not talking about either Baptists or Episcopalians or Roman Catholics or Lutherans or Pentecostals. He's talking about every single person who's been saved by the grace of God makes up the body of Christ. And we're all individual. God has a perfect will for every single one of us, a plan, a purpose. Whoever we are, wherever we came from, whatever our skills, our talents, our gifts, God wants us to use them to bring Him honor and glory and to profit the body of Christ.
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0: A lot of people who want to be able to say, well, you know, I have this gift and that gift. You know what? You ought to get on your knees and thank God, first of all, that He saved you. You have nothing to boast of. And secondly, whatever gift God gives you wasn't given to you for you in the first place. It's given to you for the whole body, to serve the living God.
1: God gives each believer in Christ at least one spiritual gift that drives the way they think and operate. And since He intends that we use those gifts to serve one another, it's important that you find your place in the church. Welcome to In Touch, the teaching ministry of Dr. Charles Stanley. The remainder of our series on living in the power of the Holy Spirit helps us understand and grow together in our God-given gifts.
0: Do you realize that the Holy Spirit has gifted you with a spiritual gift that is perfectly suited for God's plan for your life, His work for your life, and the way He wants you to live? And the tragedy is that many, many believers will go through their entire life, many of them trying to serve God, and wondering why things don't turn out the way they think they ought to, or why they don't seem to be very comfortable serving God in this position or that or the other. Well, God's got a better plan than just guessing. He has a plan that's perfectly suited for your life. He has a gift for you that'll make it possible for you to relate to other people better, understand how other people act and why they act the way they act. In fact, it'll make a lot of difference in your life, whether it's in your vocation or in your church life, when you discover that primary motivational gift that God has given you, and then you begin to function out of that gift. So that's what we're talking about beginning in this particular message. This is the third part in our series, Living in the Power of the Holy Spirit. And the first message had to do with who He is. Who is the Holy Spirit? He is the promise of the Father. He is the part of the Trinity, the person of the Trinity. He's the seal that God has given to every single believer. Our guide, our teacher, that is many, many activities that the Holy Spirit works in our life, but each one specifically relating to us according to our needs. And when it comes to why He came, the second message, why did He come? It was absolutely essential because He's so involved in our salvation, in our sanctification, and in our service to Him. And the primary purpose of the gifts is that you and I would be able to serve God to the maximum of our potential in such a way that, listen, the fruit will be abundant. Secondly, we will be blessed. And thirdly, other people are going to be blessed. And the kingdom of God will be stronger. And the work of God will go on successfully. Well, turn, if you will, to 1 Corinthians chapter 12, beginning in verse 1. And we're talking about the gifts of the Spirit. Now, concerning spiritual gifts, brethren, I do not want you to be unaware. You know that when you were pagans, you were led astray to the mute idols. However, you were led. Therefore, I make known to you that no one speaking by the Spirit of God says Jesus is accursed. And no one can say Jesus is Lord except by the Holy Spirit. Now there are varieties of gifts, but the same Spirit. There are varieties of ministries and the same Lord. There are varieties of effects, but the same God. There's the whole Trinity right there, who works all things in all persons. But to each one is given the manifestation of the Spirit for the common good. And one thing I want us to recognize right up front, that is, when God gives spiritual gifts, which He does, He always gives it for the common good, not for some individual's sake or to make us feel good or to get prideful and puffy about what we have or don't have. It's always for the common good of the whole body of Christ. Now, one of the first things we need to do is to clarify terms, because sometimes people get them a little confused. So let's look, first of all, at the idea of the gift of the Spirit, G-I-F-T, and that is we're talking about the person of the Holy Spirit who is given to every single believer upon our salvation. This is what Peter was preaching in Acts chapter 2, verse 38. When you were saved, the Holy Spirit came into your life to indwell and to seal you as a child of God. That's God's gift. Secondly, the gifts of the Spirit, G-I-F-T-S, are those capabilities, those abilities that God gives to each individual that fit His purpose and plan for our life. The third word is the fruit. That is the fruit of the Spirit, which you know in Galatians chapter 5, speaks of the character that the Holy Spirit intends to build in and through our life as a result of our being submissive to Him and walking in His will and in His way. And that is the fruit of the Spirit, which we know well, of love, joy, peace, goodness, gentleness, self-control. So we're talking about primarily the gifts of the Spirit. That is, those abilities and those capacities that God gives us when we trust Him as our personal Savior, and then we begin to walk out and live out the life. Now let's distinguish between something else, between human talent and a spiritual gift. Human talents are those capacities, those abilities that God gives to each and every person at their birth. That is, you come into this world and you have a certain personality. Well, God gives you, that is, those talents, those skills, shall we say, that are given to you at that moment because He gives them to you in the purpose of what He wants to do in your life. But these are natural talents, and sometimes a person can be very, very multi-talented. They just seem to be able to do many things very well. Some of the rest of us think, well, if I could just do half what they can do, or maybe they can do well in three or four areas or whatever it might be. They're from God, and He certainly wants them and desires that we use them for His glory, but it's not a spiritual gift. It's a natural talent. So many people who are not Christians are very gifted in some areas. Many things that you and I use every day were probably invented by people who are not even Christian. But all of us who are believers, we profit from that, and we're grateful for it. But a spiritual gift is a specific ability and skill that God gives you in order to enable you to serve Him wisely and to the best of your God-given ability. It is that special gift He gives you. It becomes the motivation for all of your service for the Lord. So there is a difference. Now, a spiritual gift, for example, will naturally utilize the talent. For example, let's say you have a talent to do one thing. You have a spiritual gift. When you're a believer, you're to use your spiritual gift, understand what that is, and then your talent, you're to exercise your spiritual gift through that talent, exercise your talent through that spiritual gift so that the two work beautifully together. That is, you don't have one and say, well, what about this? God intends for you to work them just like that. So let's think about these cautions. Remember, You will have a spiritual gift, and it's interesting how Peter says this, because he mentions it in a little different way. He says, for example, the fourth chapter of 1 Peter in verse 10, and watch this, as each one has received a special gift, employ it in serving one another as good stewards of the manifold grace of God. That is, whatever your gift is, he says, employ it in serving one another. We're talking about serving God, no matter what your vocation is. Or where you go to church or what your church is, you have a spiritual gift. It's your obligation before God to utilize. Listen, this is a grace gift. This is something that God chose to give you out of His love for you. And therefore, He wants you to exercise that for the benefit of all concerned. And when I think about how that works in some people's lives and how it doesn't work in some other people's lives. It's simply because somewhere along the way, they have missed the whole point, and that is they want something for themselves. Likewise, put it this way, that is, you can't require, another caution, you can't tell somebody else, now you need this gift. You ought to have it. If you're spiritual, you'd have it. Or if somebody says, for example, well, if you had enough faith, you'd be healed. So you can't put a manifestation or a gift, for example, on somebody else and say, well, you ought to have thus and so. That's not your business or my business. It's God's business and His business alone to do what? To decide which gift we have. Some people have more faith than other people have. Some people can just believe God. I mean, but you see, that is a manifestation of something God is doing in their life, something He wants them to do. And so it is with all the gifts. If somebody says, well, some gifts just ended back on into the first century, that's not in the Bible. That's what some people think, but it's not in the Scripture. Is God still in the miracle working business? Yes, He is. What we want to be sure is that we understand what the cautions are. Then we are not to seek a particular manifestation of a gift, for example, because we think that we can serve better that way. And I'm repeating something I said. It's the Holy Spirit's job to choose which ones we have. It's my job to figure out what it is for me, and then however the ministry or whatever function I have, I'm to operate on that basis. Likewise, having a spiritual gift or any particular spiritual gift doesn't make you spiritually minded. It doesn't make you a spiritual-minded person. Because you have a particular gift. You get out of fellowship with God, you can be ornery as the devil doing whatever you're doing because you're out of fellowship with God. And so this doesn't mean that you're spiritual because you have a particular gift. And sometimes people sort of feel that way. Now, with those cautions, let me get to one thing here. I want you to go back to Romans chapter 12 for a moment. And I want you to look at these verses, and I want to give you an illustration that will help. When he says, for example, in the 12th chapter, now listen carefully, different people interpret these lists of gifts in different ways. And this is certainly not original with me to say that I came up with this, because I didn't. But I've studied it long enough over a number of many, many years, for example, watching how this works. I've watched in the staff. I've watched it among my friends. I've watched it in different aspects of the church. And I've seen it for years and years and years. That's why I believe this is true. Because if you'll notice in this 12th chapter of Romans, he speaks of these different gifts. And I call them, and other people call them, motivational gifts. That is, and if, when you watch this, you're going to understand what I'm saying. There is one of these that's the ultimate driving motivation in your life of what you do. And once you are able to identify it, you know what you're going to do? You say, yeah, that is the way I respond. That's true. Well, it's been true all along. Romans chapter 12, and listen to what he says beginning in verse 4 of this 12th chapter of Romans. He says, for just as we have many members in one body, and all the members do not have the same function. Now, here's what he's getting to show us, and he gives this in detail later. For example, God gave you eyes for what reason? To see, ears to hear, hands to handle, feet to take you where He wants to take you. And that is, so each member of your physical body has its own purpose. For example, you do not see through your ears. You may have fantastic hearing. You do not smell through your eyes. In other words, every single aspect of the body has its own particular reason for being there. So it is in the body of Christ. That is, the church needs all seven of these gifts. These are motivational gifts, and I'll explain that in a moment. So look, if you will, in verse 5. So we who are many are one body in Christ, and individually members one of another. We all relate to each other. Since we have gifts that differ. Now, what makes them differ? According to the grace given to us. That is, God in His grace has chosen to give you these gifts. Then He says, for example, since we have gifts that differ according to the grace given to us, each of us is to exercise them accordingly. For example, if prophecy, which does not mean foretelling the future here, but proclaiming the truth, according to the proportion of his faith. If service, in his serving, or he who teaches in his teaching, he who exhorts in his exhortation, he who gives with liberality, and he who leads with diligence, he who shows mercy with cheerfulness. Now, I want to give you an example so it'll better clarify what we mean by motivational gifts. And then we'll deal with each one of these in the next message. Let's say, for example, that at your house you're having a birthday party. There are 8 people there. And it's a surprise birthday party. And so in this surprise birthday party, you want to do something very special for this person. So you've done your best to bake them this awesome cake. I mean, it's big. It's got all the candles on it. And you've sort of finished dinner now, and now comes the time of surprise. So you start singing, happy birthday to you. And then here comes the cake. You're all excited, and what's going to happen? And all of a sudden, bringing it out on this beautiful cake plate, stumbles and falls right before they get to the table and smashes the plate. Cake everywhere. Candles burning over here. Just a big mess. Now, I want to take these 7 people who are left around that table and show you how each gift will respond. And you're going to see yourself. Now, you watch this. You're going to see yourself. So get ready. Remember what we said now, that you're going to respond according to your underlying motivational gift. Prophecy is going to say, you should be a little bit clumsy there, aren't you? In other words, they want to correct something. Then the gift of mercy, for example, oh my goodness, I'm so sorry. It just hurts me that happened. They're motivated to eliminate embarrassment. The person who's merciful wants to help in any way they can. Then there, for example, is the gift of administration. Here's what the gift of administration would do. Okay, all right, so you go get the broom, you get the mop, you pick up the pieces, watch the glass, move the chairs back, let's clean this mess up right now. They're going to be in charge. Administration is going to be in charge, ruling or administration, whichever word you want to call it. Then, for example, this is a gift of service. Gift of service, that's okay, listen, you let me do it, I'll take care of this, don't worry about it, I'm going to get it all up. Because they want to meet a need. There's a need there, and so the gift of service is going to operate in that fashion. Then there's a gift of giving. The gift of giving says, oh, you know what, I'll buy you another cake plate. Don't worry about that. Just let it go. Don't let that bother at all. We can take care of that because they want to meet a particular financial need. And then, for example, there's a gift of teaching. And here's what teaching would say. The reason you dropped the plate... That's exactly right. The reason you dropped the plate. And then exhortation would say, well, next time, maybe you shouldn't bring it in here holding it by the stem, but you should bring it holding like this so you'd have a good grip on it. Now, what did each person do? They responded out of their motivation. The gift of mercy would never have said, you're a little clumsy. Never say that. The gift of service wouldn't just sit there and watch somebody do something. They're going to be up and at it. The gift of administration would die if he had to just sit there and say nothing. Because that's our motivation. So, what happens? Can you imagine what would have happened if everybody around that table had the gift of administration? They'd be fighting each other. Or if everybody had the gift of mercy, nobody clean up, they'd just be saying, oh, I'm so sorry. Or if everybody had the gift of giving, they'd be saying who could give the most and who could give it first to buy it. And so what happens? We all respond according to our gift. And the better you understand that, here's what's going to happen. Several things. Because there's some results. Number one, when you understand your spiritual gift, you're going to be confident about what you do in serving God. You're serving out of your gift, you're going to be confident. Second thing is, listen, you're going to be more committed because now that you feel confident you're doing what God wants you to do, here's what's going to happen. You're going to be more committed to doing it. You're going to have a joy in your heart about serving God you have not had before. You're going to begin to understand other people and their ways that you had not understood before. You're going to understand why people act the way they act. And I may think about this. People getting married have two different gifts. One of them has the gift of administration, the other has the gift of mercy. Well, he's always telling me what to do. And no matter what, he's just telling me what to do. Or if you have two mercies, they don't ever get anything done. Not necessarily. What I want you to see is this. We all respond accordingly. And every believer has a gift. And when we get it right, and the body of believers get it right, that's what makes a church function absolutely in the most awesome fashion. When you're doing what God wants you to do, and you're exercising your spiritual gift, not just working out of some talent you have, you know what happens? Everything around you changes, and your service for God is the most effective. And it's my goal to help you understand what your gift is. Don't dare miss the next message. But as we talk about how you respond to others, how you act when you're in the spirit, how you act when you're in the flesh, why other people misunderstand you, it'll be helpful in every area of your life. And that's my prayer, to build you up, help you to understand according to God's word, not what you see, but according to God's word, how can you be the best servant of God you possibly can. And Father, how grateful we are that you help us through these times, and how I do pray that the Spirit of the living God, who's granted every believer a gift, that people will understand this, grasp it, utilize it, put it to work, and watch it operate in every aspect of their life is my prayer. In Jesus' name, amen.
1: 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Why is the church called the body of Christ? 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
1: If you're a Christian, you have something in common with all other believers. Here's a moment with Charles Stanley.
0: When Jesus was here, he was in a physical body, sinless Son of God, living in a physical body, no sin. When he left and ascended to the Father, he says, now we are the body of Christ, which means that God's physical body is what? The church. The Holy Spirit living on the inside of us is working through us, speaking through us, loving through us, serving through us. That is, we are the body of Christ. Has nothing to do with denominations. Denominations were not created by God. Denominations are the result of man's
6: differences in opinion and differences in ideas and interpretation of the scripture. I'm not saying there's anything wrong with it. I'm just saying when he speaks of the body, he's not talking about either Baptists or Episcopalians or Roman Catholics or Lutherans or Pentecostals. He's talking about every single person who's been saved by the grace of God makes up the body of Christ. And we're all individual. God has a perfect will for every single one of us, a plan, a purpose. Whoever we are, wherever we came from, whatever our skills, our talents, our gifts, God wants us to use them to bring Him honor and glory and to profit the body of Christ.
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9: My friend, do you understand how much God loves you? Well, not really, because you see, even those of us who know something of the love of God never will fully understand just how much the Lord loves us until one of these days we stand in His presence and we see life as it really is. But those of us who know Him do understand God has a great love for us. But you may be asking, what do you mean, how much God loves me? And you may be asking that question from a hospital bed, and you've not had any good news from your doctor, from a crumbling marriage, a great financial crisis. You may be asking that question out of 1,000 different kinds of circumstances. How could you say that God loves me when I find myself in these circumstances? But my friend, remember something. Sometimes the circumstances we have are our own creation. Sometimes they're because of someone else. Whatever the reason for it, and God doesn't always execute our circumstances, but He does allow certain things to happen in our life that sometimes are very, very distressful to us. But always, in every single one of those, God never fails to express His love in many, many ways. Maybe you've just not seen it. Maybe you've just looked at your circumstances and say, well, God, where are you? If you'd look a little closer, you'd find, my friend, that He's all around you. Because the truth is, you are in the Father's love if you're one of His children. And if you'll turn to Ephesians chapter 1. I want us to read the first few verses of that chapter, beginning in verse 3, and reading through the 8th verse, beginning in verse 3. Blessed be the God and Father of our Lord Jesus Christ, who has blessed us with every spiritual blessing in the heavenly places in Christ. Just as He chose us in Him before the foundation of the world, that we should be holy and blameless before Him in love. That is, in love, He predestined us to adoption as sons through Jesus Christ to Himself, according to the kind intention of His will, to the praise of the glory of His grace, which He freely bestowed on us in the Beloved. In Him we have redemption through His blood, the forgiveness of our trespasses, according to the riches of His grace, which He lavished upon us in all wisdom and insight. He made known to us the mystery of His will according to His kind intention, which He purposed in Him. Now, when you and I think of the riches of God's grace, what do you think of? We said that grace, for example, is God's unmerited, undeserved, unpurchasable, unearned favor toward us, which includes all of His kindness, all of His love, all of His goodness, and all the expressions of God's loving kindness toward us. When we talk about the riches of His grace, if you'll notice what Paul and how he describes it here in verse 7, he says, in Him we have redemption through His blood, the forgiveness of our trespasses, according to the riches of His grace, which He lavished upon us. that is abundantly, overflowingly, has given to us. In the 5th chapter of Romans, in the 17th verse, he talks about the abundance of grace. And Paul, all through these epistles, talks about the abundance of God's grace and riches toward us. When we think about the riches of God's grace, sometimes we think of those indescribable, invisible things out yonder somewhere that's going to be ours in the future. But what I want you to see in this passage, and what I want you to see in this message is this. That when he speaks of the riches of God's grace, he is not talking about what he is going to do for us in the future, but rather for what he has already done for us in the past, and we have the privilege of enjoying in the here and now and for all eternity. So what I would like to do in this message, I want to give you the characteristics of God's grace, that is the riches of God's grace, and I want you to jot them down. They're very short. I want you to jot them down. Then I want us to take an inventory of the riches of God's grace which he has bestowed on every single one of his believers. Now, when you and I think about the riches of his grace, there are several things that are absolutely true of them. First of all, they are bestowed upon us by God and by God alone. All the riches of God's grace are the result of God bestowing upon us. Only he could do it. For example, who could deliver us from the kingdom of darkness but God? Who could write our name in the Lamb's Book of Life but God? And who could make us citizens of heaven but God? So that all of the riches of God's grace are the result of God bestowing upon us that which no one else could give us. Secondly, the riches of God's grace are instantaneous. That is, he gives them all at one time, and he gives them when you and I receive the Lord Jesus Christ as our Savior. Instantaneously they come. That is, it is not something that God does progressively, but it is something he does in one great act when the Bible says you and I receive the Lord Jesus Christ as our personal Savior. Likewise, he gives them simultaneously. That is, God does not give them out little by little. That is, 10% when you're saved, 30% when you really learn to trust him, 50% when you do something else. That is, God's riches are given to us, a bestowal of God upon us, instantaneously, simultaneously. Number four, they're given on the merits of Jesus Christ. Not on the basis of our behavior, not on the basis of our conduct or what we're going to do, but they are an act of God's grace, his divine favor. So they are based on the merits of the Lord Jesus Christ, that is what he accomplished for us in the death of his Son. And then the Bible teaches us that they are eternal. That is, the riches of God's grace toward us are eternal. This isn't something that's going to last temporarily. It is something that is eternal in their value and in their length of time. So when you and I think about the riches of God's grace, which we're about to describe in a moment, remember that they are the bestowal of God. They're instantaneous, simultaneous. The Bible says they are according to the merits of Jesus Christ, and then they are eternal in their nature. Now, my friend, I want you to listen carefully, because what I want to do is to capsule, if I possibly can, from the Word of God, what he says primarily makes up the riches of God's grace which he has bestowed upon us. Now, here is the whole key. We're not talking about something that God is going to do in the future. We're talking about something that God has already done. In the third verse of Ephesians chapter 1, you read, he says, "Blessed be the God and Father of our Lord Jesus Christ, who has," that means past tense, "who has blessed us with all spiritual blessings in heavenly places in Christ Jesus." Now, most people are going to listen to this as if it is something that's going to happen when they get to heaven. No, we're talking about the riches of God's grace, which Paul said in this very same chapter and in verse 7 and 8 when he says, "The riches of God's grace which he, in the past tense, lavished upon us in all wisdom and insight." That is, God in his omniscience and his omnipotence, in the past tense, the moment you gave your life to Jesus Christ, in his wisdom, God the Father chose to bestow upon you, lavish upon you, abundantly give to you all the riches of His grace that we're about to describe. So we're talking about past tense, living out of, dwelling in, under the umbrella of, walking in, living out of the riches of God's grace. This is not what's going to happen. This is what has already happened to you. Now, if someone deposited $10 million to your account at the bank and gave you a checkbook, you would begin to enjoy that when you began to spend it. But as long as it's in the bank and you know it's there, but you dare not touch it, because even though they deposited it to your account and you have a checkbook and you have a legal statement from the bank that says you are in possession of $10 million and you have the right to write checks or a check up to that amount at any given time you choose to, as long as it's in the bank and you have the checkbook closed and you dare not touch it, my friend, you could die a pauper. Multitudes of God's people believe and have the understanding that the riches of God's grace is what God is laying up for them in heaven, where one of these days they're going to be able to enjoy. That is not what the Bible teaches. In no place does it teach that, though we will be able to enjoy the rich rewards of God's grace when we're there. But He says that God has lavished the riches of His grace upon us, bestowed them upon us, that we are the recipients of the abundance of God's grace. We are talking about living in the here and now of what God has provided for us. So what I would like to do is to take a little inventory of the riches of God's grace. Now, I don't want to shock you, and I promise I will only make one or two statements about these, because there are 25 of them. But the reason I want to give you a big chunk of them all at one time is to help you see, my friend, how good God is to you, how rich He already is to you. And if I give you two this week and four next week and three the next week, it'll just sort of string us. So I want to give you one big punch at one time. So I want you to jot them down, the single words or phrases. This is what God has already done in your life. And what I want you to ask is, are you living out of the resources of the riches of God's grace? Are you even aware of how rich God has been to you? What we're talking about is true wealth. That is, what money can't buy and death cannot take away. Now, my friend, if you're a lost person, everything you have here, you're going to leave it and you're going to lose it. Everything I'm talking about that belongs to the believer, we're not going to leave it and we can't lose it. That's the difference between those who are in Christ and those who are not in Christ. All right, you ready? The first part, and the first one that I would like to mention, is this. We think of the riches of God's grace. The first thing is, God has included us in His great eternal plan. Jot that down. God has included us in His great eternal plan. That means, if you'll notice in Ephesians chapter 1 what He says, that you and I have been predestinated, we've been chosen, we've been called, we've been elected. God has done a very supernatural work in your life and my life. We have been chosen in Him. All of that is the work of God's grace. None of that has anything to do with us. It is God who called you, God who chose you, God who predestined you, God who elected you. It is God who has done all of these things in your life. So first of all, He placed you in His great eternal plan. That was the work of God. Number two, and that is, God has redeemed you. By the grace of God, that means God the Father sent His only begotten Son to the cross, who paid your sin debt and my sin debt, and as a result, God redeemed us. That is, He bought us back from the penalty and the price of sin. That is, the death of His Son paid the penalty so that you and I are now freed from the penalty of our sins. We have been redeemed. Thirdly, the Bible says that you and I have been justified. Redeemed, Ephesians chapter 1, justified, Romans chapter 5. We've been justified, that is, by the act of the Lord Jesus Christ at the cross, in His death, God, who said that every sin must be punished and condemned all sin to death, sent His only begotten Son, who paid the penalty, paid the price of death. Now God pardoned you from your sins, justified you, and has declared you righteous before Him, and that is, has made you one of His children. Number four, he has reconciled us, 2 Corinthians chapter 5. That is God taking the initiative, reaching out into your life when you were rebellious toward him, indifferent toward him, convicted you of your sin, gave you the gift of faith, showed you that his death, the death of his son on the cross, paid the penalty. He brought you back into fellowship with him, into intimacy with him, to walk with him and to live with him all the days of your life. That is the reconciling work of God, and you and I can take absolutely no credit for that. Another of the riches of his grace is, according to Scripture, and that is he has sanctified us. What does he mean by sanctifying us in 1 Corinthians chapter 6? That God the Father, having saved you by his grace, set you apart for his own. That is, he set you apart to love him. He set you apart to worship him. He set you apart to serve him. God has made somebody special out of every single one of his children. He says we are his chosen possession. That is, predestined, elected, foreordained. We've been set apart to love God, to worship him, and to serve him, so that we are, as he says, a peculiar people, a separated people. Then number six, that is, he has forgiven us of all of our sin through the death of his son, and our response to that death by confessing and repenting of our sins and receiving Jesus Christ as our Savior. First of all, he judicially, positionally forgave us of all of our sins, past, present, and future. That is, we're the forgiven children of God. Now when we sin against God, we come to him confessing that sin, admitting it, acknowledging it, thanking him for his forgiveness by the way of the cross, not on the basis of our behavior or our performance. Our forgiveness is totally the result of God's loving kindness toward us. Number seven, he has glorified us. Now, that's a little strange for some people in Romans chapter 8, because you can say, well, I can see how he can redeem me, justify me, that he can cleanse me, forgive me. But glorified speaks of something that is finished, and that is exactly what he says. Those whom he sanctified, he justified, he glorified. That is, God sees you and me as the finished product. He does not only see us in our growing process, he does not see us not only maturing in our life, but he already sees us as having been glorified, which is God's way of saying this, that he will lose nothing that is his own. Did you get that? He will lose nothing that is his own. Having saved us by the grace of God through the death of his son, he says, he which hath begun a good work within us will perform it. That is, he will complete it. Those of us who've been saved by the grace of God, he says, have been glorified. God sees us in the finished process. He sees us in all of our glory, which will be a reflection of his glory when we leave this old life of ours, and when, in all of the perfection of the Lord Jesus Christ, we'll spend eternity with him. He says, but the act on God's part is, we have already been glorified. Not something that is just in the future. Then number eight, he says in Ephesians chapter 1, we have been accepted. Accepted by grace in the Beloved. That is, you and I have been accepted by God. Not on the basis of our performance, not on the basis of our behavior, but we've been accepted by him because he's a God of love who accepts those sinners who are willing to acknowledge their sinfulness and accept his son, the Lord Jesus Christ. So the moment you and I receive the Lord Jesus Christ as our personal Savior, he accepts us with all of our frailties, all of our faults, all of our weaknesses, and knowing all the sins that we're going to commit in the future, he accepts us on the basis of our relationship to his son, just as we are. Number nine, he says in Galatians chapter 2 that we are freed from the law. We are no longer under the law. We don't have to keep any laws in order to be saved, or to keep God's favor, or to stay within the realm of his acceptance. That does not mean that the law of God has no more application to us. The Ten Commandments is part of the law of God. The Ten Commandments says, thou shalt not steal, thou shalt not kill, thou shalt not covet, thou shalt not commit adultery. No believer is going to purposely commit any of those things in his or her heart. So it's not a matter that the law has no relationship to us. What he's simply saying is this, that the law is no longer our teacher. We are now under grace. We're in the riches of God's grace, and we are the recipients of God's grace, not based on the fact of whether we keep a law or not, but because we're living by grace, because we're in the love of God, we want to obey those laws of God that will so work in our life to conform us to the likeness of his son, that will demonstrate to the unbeliever that we are the children of God. So we want to abide by the law not because we have to be accepted. We abide by the law because we're the children of God who love Him and who desire to be obedient to Him. Then number 10, he says we are in union with the Lord Jesus Christ. We've been placed in union with Him. In John chapter 15, Jesus says, I'm abiding in you and you're abiding in me. And in that chapter, through the vine and the branch, He gives us a picture of our intimate union with God the Father. The Bible says that we're in God and He's in us. That we're in the Son and He's in us. We're in the Holy Spirit and He is in us. God's way of saying again and again and again that one of the riches of the grace of God is that once you and I were saved by His grace, we have been placed in an intimate, vital union with Him. Remember what Jesus said? I'm going away. If I go away, I'll send the Comforter. He'll be in you, with you, and upon you. Living in vital union with Him. Number 11, he says, we, as a gift of His riches, children of God. As many as believed in Him, to those He gave the power to become the sons and the daughters of the living God. You and I have the privilege of calling the Almighty, Sovereign, Omnipotent, Omniscient, Omnipresent God of this universe. You and I have the personal privilege of addressing Him as my Father. He made it even more personal when He said we could call the Lord Jesus Christ our Good Shepherd. And if you'll notice all through the Bible how God is the one who is taking the initiative to build the very concept and the very idea of intimacy, that we are the children of God, that He is our Heavenly Father. And then, number 12, members of the family of the household of God. Members of the family and the household of God in Ephesians. He says, we're no longer strangers. Now we're a part of the household of God. We've been brought nigh. That means that every single believer, the moment you receive Jesus Christ as your Savior, what happened? He placed you in the family. Listen, He placed you in the great family, in the body of Christ, in the household of faith. So that every single believer has something in common, personally in common, with every other believer on the face of this earth. The moment you meet another believer, no matter where they're from, what their culture, what their background, it matters not what language they speak. When you mention Jesus Christ, there is that sudden union and oneness. You both know the same Savior. So that you and I, He says, are not strangers from the commonwealth of promise and the covenant promises, but we are members of the household of God and of the household of faith. Then number 13, he says in Colossians, that you and I in chapter 1, he says, we have been delivered from the domain of darkness. One of the riches of God's grace is He has delivered us from a kingdom that was by its very nature destructive. And then the next one is this. In the same verse, he says, not only have we been delivered from the kingdom of darkness, but he says we've been delivered into, translated into the kingdom of His dear Son. So that one of the riches of God's grace is that you and I already are in the kingdom of God. The kingdom of God is within us. We are in the kingdom of God. The kingdom of God is present and the kingdom of God is future. One of the riches of God's grace is that not only are we the children of God, in the family and household of God, but we now are living in the kingdom of God. The sovereign God who created it all says that you and I are now members of His kingdom. Then the Bible says, number 15, that we are heavenly citizens. In Philippians chapter 3, he says that our citizenship is in heaven, from whence we look for the coming of the Lord Jesus Christ. Now we are citizens of our nation, or if you visit from another nation, your citizenship earthly is in that nation. But the Bible says that you and I have become citizens of the kingdom of God. Our names have been written in the kingdom of heaven. That is, our names have been written in the Lamb's Book of Life. All of us are citizens of another kingdom, which means that we are at the present time just passing through this life. We're strangers and pilgrims, as the Bible says. And if that be true, my friend, we certainly should not be so living as if we're going to live the rest of our life here. If we're going to lay up riches, we ought to be laying them up where we're going to spend eternity. Our citizenship is not here. It is in the kingdom of God. He says it is in the heavenlies. Which brings me to the next one, number 16, which says in Ephesians chapter 2 that we are seated in the heavenlies in Christ Jesus. That is, God sees us not only here, but He already sees us in the heavenlies in Him. It speaks again of our relationship, of our intimacy toward Him. It wasn't enough for God just to save us and leave us down here. But he says, seated in the heavenlies in Christ Jesus. Everything that God has provided for us. Seated with him. God the Father, God the Son, God the Holy Spirit, having sealed us unto the day of redemption. He says, we are now seated with him in the heavenly places in Christ Jesus. We have an intimacy with him and a guarantee from him and a seal by him that forever and ever and ever we shall be the children of God. Then in Matthew chapter 7 and 1 Corinthians chapter 3, he says, we are living on the rock. You'll recall, for example, the story that Jesus gave in the Sermon on the Mount about a man who lived on the sand, the man who built his house on the rock. The man who built his house on the sand didn't take very long. As the winds began to blow, the rains began to come, and the storms began to beat against his house. And as the floods came, the Bible says, great was the fall of it. But the man who built his house upon the rock. And what do we sing? Rock of ages, cleft for me. We're talking about the Lord Jesus Christ. My hope is built on nothing less than Jesus' blood and righteousness. I dare not trust the sweetest frame, but wholly lean on Jesus' name. What did Paul say in 1 Corinthians chapter 3? He said, there's no other foundation that we can lay but the one that's been laid, who is the Lord Jesus Christ. Every single believer is living on the person of Christ. That is, he says, he pictures him like a rock. The moment you were saved, by your actions and your attitudes, by your motivations and your desires, you began to build a spiritual structure on the rock of the Lord Jesus Christ. So that when you and I stand in the judgment, it will not be the foundation that will be judged. It will be the house that we've built upon the foundation, because the foundation is the Lord Jesus Christ. And I want to tell you, that is an absolutely spotless and unblemished foundation that knows no wrongs and knows no fallacies. Jesus Christ is the foundation of every single believer. We're building upon that. He says, as believers, having been saved by the grace of God, we live on the rock who is the Lord Jesus Christ. Then, number 18. You and I are a gift from God to the Lord Jesus Christ. The 17th chapter of John. In that prayer that the Lord Jesus Christ prays to the Father in our behalf, he talks about relationships and the giving of us. Listen, we are a gift to God. And likewise, we are a gift to the Son of God. You and I have been made a gift by God the Father to the Son. We are somebody very special, purchased by the blood of Jesus. You know what that means? It means you're very valuable. God says that you and I are so valuable, the price was so high, that no silver and no gold could pay for us. It took the blood of the Son of God. Then he says in 1 Peter chapter 2, that you and I are members of a royal priesthood. When you were saved by the grace of God, he put you into the priesthood. Now, in those days, the priest was one who went before the Father and made intercession, atoned for. One who went before the Father in behalf of someone else. The final atonement has already been executed in the death of Jesus Christ. But now, you and I, he says, a kingdom of priests. That is, God uses you and God uses me to go to the Father in behalf of other people who need to be saved. In behalf of the people who need our prayers, our divine intercession. As we lift up other people, what are we doing? We are simply exercising the responsibility of a priest. That does not make us holier than thou. Because Jesus Christ lives on the inside of us, we are holy. Because we're clothed in the righteousness of Jesus Christ, we are holy. Because we're the sons and daughters of the living God, we are holy. And he says we are a kingdom of priests forever and ever. Then he says, number 20, we are God's inheritance. In the first chapter of Ephesians, the 18th verse, listen to how Paul says this. He says, I pray that the eyes of your heart may be enlightened, so that you may know what is the hope of his calling, what are the riches of the glory of his inheritance in the saints. When you and I look at our relationship to him, what he's saying here is simply this. We are God's inheritance. That is, he has inherited us. Look on down to Ephesians chapter 2 for a moment. And again, the same verse we mentioned a few moments ago in verse 6, having raised us up to be seated in the heavenly places in Christ Jesus, he says, in order that in the ages to come, he might show the surpassing riches of his grace in kindness toward us in Christ Jesus. Everywhere you turn the Bible, God is expressing goodness and love by relationship, by the giving, by the receiving, by making us a gift to him. We are God's inheritance. That is, God has inherited us as a result of giving his Son to pay the penalty for your sin and my sin. Then he says in number 21, that you and I, in 1 Peter chapter 1, we possess an eternal inheritance. We're not going to possess it. We're already in possession. Now, here's the difference. There are some things that God has already deposited to our account. There's some riches that already belong to us that we'll not be able to enjoy to the fullest until we get to heaven. We can enjoy some of it now, the very fullest of that, when you and I get to heaven. So the riches of God's grace are to be enjoyed now, but in their absolute fullness when you and I stand in His presence. Then he says in number 22, that is, in chapter 6 of Matthew, he says that we are in

Every morning you wake up in the care of a loving Father. You wake up in the care of a loving Father who is intimately, personally concerned about every single thing that concerns you. You don't get up, listen, with a God who is 10 million miles out yonder in the nowhere, but rather in the arms, in the presence, in the hand of a loving Father. We wake up in the care of God. Number 23. That is, one of the riches of God's grace is that we are blessed with the blessings of the Holy Spirit. For example, we are born again by the Spirit. The Bible says we are sealed by the Spirit of God. We are baptized by the Holy Spirit into the body of Christ. We are gifted with all the spiritual gifts that He gives. He gave us our spiritual gifts at salvation through the baptizing work of the Holy Spirit. He says that it is the Holy Spirit who has not only gifted us, but who has filled us, sealing us, filling us, gifting us, baptizing us, bringing about the regenerating work of the Holy Spirit in our life. These are the works of the Holy Spirit, all of which God has already begun. He's already either done some of them or is in the process of doing it, or, listen, or we'll keep doing some of that over and over and over again, like filling us with the Spirit. The gifts have already been given to us once and for all. Think about the riches of God's grace towards you, that when God, listen, even before you were born, God, knowing that you were going to be saved, already predetermined, knowing your personality, knowing your lifestyle, knowing His design for your life, His purpose for your life, He personally designed the spiritual gifts and gave them to you, provided them for you, executed them in your life the moment you were saved. Therefore, He personally designed us with the gifts that we need in order to fulfill His will for our life. My friend, you may try to find God's gift, but God has already done it, and He's willing to show you. Then, I want you to see something else. And that is, He says, He has blessed us, number 24, blessed us with every spiritual blessing. We read that in verse 3. Every spiritual blessing in the heavenlies in Christ Jesus. That is, all the riches of God's grace. What He's simply saying to us is this: I've already deposited into your account. They're yours to enjoy here and now. And the last one, number 25, He says in Colossians chapter 2, every single believer is complete in Him. That is, when you receive the Lord Jesus Christ, Paul says, when you receive Him, you have it all. When you have Jesus, you have it all. Because when you receive the Lord Jesus Christ, everything you and I will ever need is given to us in Him, in that relationship to Him. Now, you think about your needs for just a moment. Can you think of anything that you could ever need? Anything that you could ever desire that would be good for you from God's perspective that is not included? And what I've just given you, my friend, is a capsule, just a little slight inventory of the great riches of God's grace, which He says He has lavished upon us, abundantly lavished upon us and given to us. So when you wake up, and when you woke up this morning, you woke up in the riches of God's grace. You said, oh my goodness, what am I going to do today, my friend? Listen, there's not one thing that you need, one thing that you'll ever need that God has left out. If someone else were providing your needs, more than likely they'd leave out something. God hasn't left out anything, and He didn't say, I'm going to give him a little bit and her a little bit more and him a whole lot less and him a big pile. He says that for all of His children, He has lavished the riches of His grace upon us, not merited on our behavior, but merited on the death of His Son. Do you understand, my friend, how important the blood of Jesus Christ is? Do you understand that apart from the death, the crucifixion of Jesus Christ, you have nothing? Now do you begin to understand why Paul says, I will never boast in anything but the cross of the Lord Jesus Christ? He says, by which I've been crucified to the world and the world to me. Paul says, the only thing of any real value, you have to bring it all the way back to the cross, because it is in the cross of Jesus Christ we have anything of any value whatsoever. Amen? Amen. Now listen, my friend, if you're unsaved, I want to remind you of something. Everything you have in this life, if you're unsaved, you're going to lose it. Everything you have in this life, when you die, you're going to leave it. So as I've described, a brief inventory of all of the riches of God's grace that belong to every single one of us, let me ask you a question. Listen, now what we have, what we've just described, is what money can't buy and death can't take away. That is, all the things we've described, money can't buy, death can't take away.

0: it away. What do you have that you're not going to have to leave when you die, and you're going to lose when you die? My friend, if you have never trusted Jesus Christ as your Savior, you've been deceived. You look at your bank account and say, well, man, I've got plenty. You know what? You could lose it, and I can guarantee you, you're going to leave it. Listen, a person can be a multi-billionaire. Let me ask you a question. How many billions of dollars can you put in one casket? One more question I want to ask you, my friend. Because you've lived independently of God and you think you've got it made without God, let me ask you a question. How many dollar bills can a dead man grasp in his hand? If you don't know Jesus, you're going to lose it all because you're going to have to leave it all. And that's why Jesus said, it is a very foolish man or woman who builds their life upon sand. That is, sinking their life into things that are temporal, things that money can buy and death's going to take away. But it is a wise man or woman who builds their house upon the rock of Jesus Christ. And no matter what beats against it, since money didn't buy it, can't lose it. Since it came by the grace of God, can't leave it. Because you see, the truth is this. The riches of God's grace are in the here and now for us to enjoy, and in the afterlife to enjoy to the fullest. If you do not know Jesus Christ as your Savior, you have nothing. You may count your real estate. You may count your stocks and bonds. You may look at all that you own throughout the world. Or you may look at your little bit. And my friend, think about this. Why live in poverty here and die and forever leave even the little bit that you think you have when you could be so rich in Christ Jesus? My friend, we live in a very affluent society that is deceiving even the believers. Many of God's people are getting caught up into things, letting their life get wrapped up in things, possessions, and building, and gaining, and buying, and selling, and amassing. And oftentimes, it's even just a little bit. My friend, you're going to lose it all, and you're going to leave it all. And for believers, we're going to leave all of this. But what we're not going to lose, my friend, the riches of the grace of God. You see, the reason God made it this way is this. He didn't make us to live down here. He says, I'm going to prepare a place for you. And if I go and prepare a place for you, I'm coming again to receive you unto myself, that where I am, there you may be also. What God has provided for us is what we're going to be able to enjoy to the maximum of our potential in the future. But He has so designed the riches of His grace that we enjoy them in the here and now to the maximum of God's great design in the heavenlies to their potential. Would you not agree that it is a very foolish man or woman who lives their life day to day, week to week, month to month, year after year, spending their time and their energy and their efforts trying to gain something you're going to lose and something you're going to leave, when you could be investing your life in what you cannot lose and what you'll never leave? The riches of God's grace, how do you apply those to your heart? First of all, my friend, you receive the Lord Jesus Christ as your personal Savior. Step number one. Step number two, you accept the testimony of God's precious Word. You accept the testimony of God's precious Word. Listen, the things that I described to you in the inventory of God's riches have nothing to do with feeling or sight, necessarily. It has to do with the truth of what God has said, what He's done. First of all, you receive the Lord Jesus Christ as your Savior. Secondly, you accept the Word of God, the testimony of God's Word about your riches is true. And thirdly, you reaffirm who you are. You're a child of God in the household of God. You're a citizen of heaven. You live in union with the Lord Jesus Christ. Number four, you begin to live out of the resources that are already yours in Christ. Every one of those 25 things has a multitude of byproducts and fruit that gather from it. So I've just given you just a little slight inventory. But each one of those has a depth that is inexhaustible, a breadth that cannot be measured. All of that is the riches of the grace of God, which already belongs to you. Now, my friend, it becomes a part of your life when you begin by faith to reach into the reservoir of God, to His inexhaustible riches deposited to your account, and begin to apply them to your life moment by moment, day by day. And the question I want to ask is this. Are you going to live your life as a pauper? Are you going to live your life trying and fretting when God says the riches of His grace surround you, that you're living in it, and they're yours for the asking? My friend, once you begin to believe the testimony of God, once you begin to live out of the resources of God's riches toward you, there's going to be a great change take place in your life. And here's what's going to happen. You're going to suddenly begin to sense a great peace. Because what are you going to worry about? There's going to be a sense of assurance and confidence. What is there to fret about? If you're living in union with Him who has promised and provided all that you'll ever need, is it not that God would have us to live lives of great influence for Him? Facing anybody anywhere on the face of the earth, intimidated by nothing and no one, because of who we are in Christ Jesus. Sons and daughters of the living God, living in union with Him, indwelt by the supernatural power of the Holy Spirit, and living out of resources that are inexhaustible. I'll tell you when you can be worried about exhausting God's riches in your life. In your life. When you take a little thimble with which a woman sews a dress, when you take that thimble and you have dipped dry the Pacific Ocean, the Atlantic Ocean, the Indian Ocean, all the other great bodies of water and streams, creeks, and the last little spring in the mountains, when you've dipped them all dry, you may have some reason to begin to wonder about the riches of God. Do you realize that if you lived 1,000 eternities, you'd never scratch the surface? Now listen to this. Of what God has provided for you. Through the cross of His beloved Son. Now I want to say two final things quickly. Don't miss this. I talked to you about the love of God. Now my lost friend, I want you to take note of this. If God, in His great omniscience, in His personal design, in His great purpose and plan, has so provided all of this for you through the death of His Son, Jesus Christ, and you reject His Son, I want to give you a very solemn warning. When you turn your back on that kind of love and you reject that great purpose of God, and you stand before Him in the judgment, don't be surprised, my friend, when God the Father, because of your rejection, because you've spurned the love that He's provided through His Son, the great riches of His grace, don't be surprised when He says to you, "Depart from me, you rebellious, indifferent, ungrateful, evil man, a woman." Because, my friend, the truth is, it takes a very, very sinful, ungrateful, wicked heart to reject the cross and all that God has given. And then, my friend, expect God at the last moment, somehow, in some way, at the judgment, to say, "Oh, forget all that. Come on in. You're going to hell. You're going to hell because you've chosen to go, because you have trampled over the blood of Jesus, over the cross of Jesus, over the testimony of Jesus, over the love of Jesus. You have trampled over all of that in order to live independently of a loving Father. You will die. You will be rejected. You will go to hell. You will spend eternity there, and you will have nobody to blame but yourself." self. And therefore, my invitation and my plea to you today, my friend, is to come to Christ. While you have the time to get on your knees before the Lord, or right where you sit or right where you are, ask the Lord Jesus Christ to forgive you of your sin. Why live it, lose it, and leave it when you can live in Him, never lose it, and never leave it? Father, in Jesus' name, I pray the Holy Spirit will convict, will bring deep conviction of sin, the sins of rebellion, the sin of indifference, the sin of ingratitude, the sin of unbelief, the sin of pride, the sin of arrogance, the sin of indifference toward the things of God. And that many today will recognize for the first time what they have lost, what they are without, and that they're going to lose it all and leave it all because of their own stubborn rebellion and indifference toward the Word of the living God. I pray that many would be willing to pray this simple prayer that I'm going to pray, Father. And I pray that you'll give them the assurance that if they will pray it in this very moment, their destiny will be changed, and they too will become a part of the family of God, the recipient of great riches. My friend, would you pray this prayer to the Father right now? Heavenly Father, I have rebelled against you. I have been indifferent to you. I've wanted my way. Forgive me of my sins. I do believe Jesus died on the cross for my sins. I receive Jesus Christ here and now as my personal Savior. I surrender my life to Him. I thank you for saving me now. In Jesus' name, amen.
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0: Do you realize that everything that God places in your possession, every gift He sends towards you, that one of these days you're going to have to give an account for it? And you say, well, what does that include? It includes everything. In James chapter 1, he says, every good thing bestowed and every perfect gift is from above, coming down from the Father of lights, with whom there is no variation or shifting shadows. That is, God doesn't change. In the exercise of His will, He brought us forth by the word of truth, so that we might be, as it were, the first fruits among His creatures. Everything that God does in your life and my life is always good. Now, it may not always appear good, but it's always good. And all the good things that God sends into our life, we're going to be responsible for. That is, all the possessions, life itself, the opportunities we have, our relationships, everything that God gives to us, we will one day give an account for it. And you recall that several times in the Bible, we are told that we will have to give an account. The Bible says that all of us who believe us must appear before the judgment seat of Christ, that each one may be recompensed for his deeds in the body according to what he's done, whether good or bad. So we are going to have to give an account for all that God has entrusted to us. So giving an account is not simply by these works out here that we do, not only by the possessions that we have, but the fact of all that God has graced us with, we're going to have to give an account with what we do with that. So the title of this message is Good Stewards of the Grace of God. And I want you to turn, if you will, to 1 Peter chapter 4. And I want us to read several verses out of 1 Peter. Because here in this fourth chapter, he deals with exactly what we're talking about. And what I want us to see in this message is the fact that we are responsible for the expressions of God's grace, one of them primarily, and that is the spiritual gifts that God bestows to all of us who are believers. So I want us to begin reading in verse 8. Peter says, above all, keep fervent in your love for one another, because love covers a multitude of sins. Be hospitable to one another without complaint. As each one has received a special gift, employ it in serving one another as good stewards of the manifold grace of God. Whoever speaks, let him speak, as it were, the utterances of God. Whoever serves, let him do so as by the strength which God supplies, so that in all things God may be glorified through Jesus Christ, to whom belongs the glory and dominion forever and ever. Amen. Now, let's think for just a moment here of the expressions of God's grace and the way He's bestowed this upon us. And remember, the grace of God is more than just God loving us, but the grace of God encompasses all of the favor of God, all of the multitudes of ways in which God expresses favor toward you involves the grace of God. The grace of God cannot be purchased. It's unpurchasable. It cannot be deserved. It is unmerited. And there will never come a time when you and I will be able to earn it by our labors. It is unearned. It is all the expression of love. It is the grace of God, His unmerited, undeserved, non-purchasable favor, which He bestows unhesitatingly and unreservedly upon His children. So when God gives us His grace, and when He expresses that grace, and as He says, the manifold, the many variations of the grace of God, He gives them to us instantaneously, simultaneously, for a very definite purpose. Now, so all of us are recipients of His grace. And He says in this passage, as each one has received a special gift, so that one of the expressions of God's grace, one of the riches of His grace is that when you and I were saved, the Holy Spirit not only came to indwell us and to seal us, but the Holy Spirit also came to gift us, that is, to equip us. That is, He endowed us, each and every one of us, who is a believer, each one of us has been endowed. We have been gifted. We have been granted spiritual gifts, a spiritual motivational gift, or gifts by which God has equipped us to fulfill His purpose in our life. Now listen. As each one has received a special gift. Once in a while somebody will say, well, you know, I know that there's some very gifted people, but I'm not one of them. I don't have any gifts. I look at my life and I don't see any gifts. What does God say? As each one has received a special gift. You may not feel or think that you have a gift from God, but that's not what God thinks. And one of the ministries of the Holy Spirit who is indwelling every single believer, one of His ministries is to gift you and to enable you with that gift, to express that gift in the ministry role God calls you to. And part of His responsibility is to bring forth the manifestations that that gift will manifest when you employ it in ministry for Him. So let's clarify something. There's no such thing as a non-gifted believer. Being a child of God requires the presence of the Holy Spirit. Part of His ministry is gifting you, so you are gifted. Now, granted, you may not know what the gift is, or you may never have even heard of the idea that you've been gifted by the Holy Spirit, but you are. And He says, for example, in 1 Corinthians chapter 12, He describes these gifts. Turn there, if you will, for a moment. 1 Corinthians chapter 12, you'll notice how He says it. He says in verse 4, now there are varieties, that is, many different kinds. Manifold, the Bible says. There are varieties of gifts. Then He says there are varieties of ministries, that is, ways in which the gifts can be employed. Then He says there are varieties of effects, that is, the effect of your ministry, the effect of your utilizing and putting to work the gift that God has given you. He says many effects or manifestations. Then if you'll go back over to Romans chapter 12, not only does Paul describe some of these gifts in 1 Corinthians 12, but in Romans chapter 12, notice how he describes these gifts. He says, beginning in verse 3, for through the grace given to me, I say to every man among you not to think of himself more highly than he ought to think, but to think so as to have sound judgment as God has allotted to each a measure of faith. For just as we have many members in one body. Now, the physical body has many members. Ears, eyes, nose, hands, feet. So the body of Christ, that is the church, has many members. You. Then he says, for just as we have many members in one body, and all the members do not have the same function, eyes do not smell, nor do feet see. So we who are many are one body in Christ and individually members one of another. We have a relationship. So we who are many are one body in Christ and individually members of one another. And since we have gifts that differ according to the grace given to us. Since we have gifts differing according to the grace given to us. That is, God has not given everybody in the body the same gifts. But he's given to us different gifts for a very specific purpose. Verse 6 now, let each exercise them, that is these gifts, accordingly. If prophecy, according to the proportion of his faith. If service, in his serving. Or he who teaches, in his teaching. He who exhorts, in his exhortation. He who gives, with liberality. He who leads, with diligence. He who shows mercy, with cheerfulness. So that each one of us has been endowed with at least one motivational gift. That is, there's something inside of us that the Spirit of God placed within you that motivates you. And that motivational gift is part of God's equipping. Now, before you were ever born, God knew what you were going to be like. He knew what His design and purpose and plan for your life was going to be. So that when you became a child of God, God had already uniquely designed your spiritual gift. Knowing your personality, knowing what God wants to accomplish in your life, knowing the role in life that He would give you, knowing the ministry that He would call you to. Now let me explain that. That does not mean we're just talking about ministers who stand behind pulpits or who sing or missionaries, because every single one of us is a minister, because the word means servant. So all of us are servants. Jesus says, he that is greatest among you is a servant. He says, I came as a servant. So that God sees all of us as servants. We're just servants in different roles. We have different gifts. So that God has given you a spiritual gift. The word is charisma here. He's given you a spiritual gift that fits God's purpose in your life. Now look back here, if you will, in 1 Peter chapter 4 a moment. And notice how he describes the gift in verse 10. As each one has received what? As each one has received a special gift. Now, the normal response is to look at your life and say, well, there's nothing special about me. What do you mean, special gift? The word special here, when he refers to special gift, does not mean that you have the only one like it. It does not mean that you are a rare exception, but it means that it is special in the fact that God designed that gift to suit, to fit, to perfectly fit what God's purpose is in your life. Therefore, when he says that he has given you, or we have received a special gift, he says employ it in serving the Lord God. Now, it's interesting if you'll turn to Ephesians chapter 3 for a moment, that when Paul thought of his own life, when he thought about himself, and he thought about what God was doing in his life, listen how he describes his call from God. He says in verse 7, having spoken of the gospel of Jesus Christ, he says in verse 7, of which I was made a minister, that is a minister of the grace, a minister of the gospel of Christ, of which I was made a minister according to the gift of God's grace. That is, Paul did not choose to be a missionary statesman. He said it was the choice of God, of which I was made a minister according to the gift of God's grace. So I want to say to all of my preacher brethren, my friend, the reason that you are a minister of the gospel of Jesus Christ is not because you deserve it, not because God looked down and saw that you were going to be eloquent or intellectual or a very fine student or a great leader of other people. God chose you, my friend, as an act of His grace. You could be doing one of a thousand things. Don't ever forget it. Once in a while, all of us who have this role complain, and we think, oh, God, why don't you do this and why don't you do that? Let up, God, if you will. But I want to tell you, it is an act of God's grace. And my preacher brother, you may be in a very difficult spot. You may be going through all kinds of heartaches, persecution, trouble. You may feel that somehow God seemingly has forgotten where you are. God chose you as an act of His grace. And God never forgets any of His servants. He knows exactly where every single one of them is. And my dear brother, your hard time is an act of God's grace. God is in the process of enriching you and deepening you and strengthening you and preparing you for the next order of service. Even in the difficulty and hardship, it is an expression of God's grace. Paul says, I know that by my calling... He says, my calling is a gift of God's grace which was given to me according to the working of His power, not my own. To me, the very least of all the saints, this grace was given to preach to the Gentiles the unfathomable riches of Christ and to bring to light what is the administration of the mystery which for ages has been hidden in God who created all things in order that the manifold wisdom of God might now be made known through the church to the rulers and authorities in heavenly places. Paul said, I realize that my call to the ministry was a gift of the grace of Almighty God. Your salvation was an act of the grace of Almighty God. Your role, the ministry God has called you to, no matter what it is an act of God's grace. In the riches of the grace of God come your enablement. You have been endowed with, you have been gifted, you have been given, you have been enabled by the presence of the Holy Spirit to utilize the God-given gift which He's bestowed upon you in the ministry to which He calls you. God is responsible for the results of our employing, our executing of the grace of God which includes His gift. So that He has granted to us a gift, and with that gift, He requires a ministry. He gives us a ministry, and He assumes responsibility for the effects and the fruits of that. If I should ask you today, what spiritual gift has God given you? Some of you would know immediately. If you do not, we happen to have a series of tapes on the gifts of God to His children. How to execute those, how to discover them, how we act when we're spiritual, how we act when we get carnal and get in the flesh. And if you do not know what your spiritual gift is, I want to encourage you to get a set of those tapes. You'll be absolutely amazed at what you'll learn. And I'll tell you something else. Your relationships with other people will begin to change because you begin to see what motivates them. You understand why they act the way they act. You see, all of us don't act the same way. We're not motivated by the same thing because we all have different roles as a result of the different gifts, unique gifts. And they're unique because God suits yours to meet your needs in the ministry and the work to which God has called you to do. Now, here is a dear lady who is a mother of 4, 5, 6 children, maybe 2. And so she looks at her life and she says, gifts? What gifts? And so... it's easy for us to get ingrained in our thinking and, ma'am, you wake up in the morning and you got the same old beds to make up, the same old floors to vacuum, and the same old dishes to put in the dishwasher, and the same walls and furniture to dust, the same diapers to change, and the same kids to carry to school, same old thing, and you say, gifts? God's left me out. No. Here's what I want you to see. If you're a mother, God knew you were going to be a mother, so what did He do? He gifted you to be a mom. Part of your ministry is your ministry to your husband, to your children, raising those children in the admonition, the nurture of the Lord. Part of your ministry is growing up those children. And the effects of your ministry will be seen all of their life as they grow up. And the reason I major in that is because so often a woman feels like, well, God left me out here. I'm just a homemaker. I'm not gifted. Why should God give me any gifts that don't have any ministry? Can you tell me a greater ministry than raising godly children? Can you tell me a more challenging ministry in this decade than raising godly children? Can you tell me a greater challenge than being a godly woman in that home? Or you may be a physician or a carpenter or an attorney or a secretary. It doesn't make any difference what your vocation may be. God has gifted you not only for your vocation, if you have followed His will, but He has gifted you to minister, to serve where you are, and He has endowed you adequately and sufficiently. So don't come dragging up to God saying, Lord, you left me out. You forgot me. You didn't equip me. Oh, my friend, the moment you were saved, He fully, completely, adequately endowed

0: you, gifted you, bestowed upon you exactly what you would need to fulfill His great purpose for your life. So, one of the expressions of the grace of God is the expression of His gift for you to live out your life to fulfill His purpose. Now, let's look, if you will, at what He says here in this 10th verse about the way we exercise that gift. Notice that He says, as each one has received a special gift, so we all have one, employ it. He didn't say lay it aside. He didn't say brag about it. He didn't say boast of it. He didn't say wave your flag of your spiritual gift. He says, as each one has received it, that is the aorist tense, you have received it once and for all, that is at salvation, you got it. So you have it. You may not know what it is. You may not even know that you had it, but you have it. As each one has received a special gift, employ it, He says, in serving one another. What does it mean? Put it to work. We're accountable for the gifts. My responsibility is to put to work the grace gift that God has given. You're responsible for discovering what your gift or your gifts are, and you're responsible, as He says, for putting it to work. He says, employ it. Now, how are we to employ it? We are to employ it by serving others. Employ it in serving one another. It's very easy for believers to become selfish and self-centered so that me, myself, and I are our most prominent concerns. I want you to see something that's so very important that oftentimes we forget. Why does God keep telling us we're to be serving each other? Isn't God the one who meets our needs? Isn't He the one? Does not Paul say, my God shall supply all of your needs according to His riches in glory by Christ Jesus? Are we not taught to pray to God to meet our needs? Are we not taught to anticipate God meeting our needs? Why all this emphasis? Why did Jesus say, I come to be among you as a servant? Why did He say, he that is greatest among you will be servant of all? Well, how does God meet needs in the first place? You know, I've received a lot of messages from God out of His Word, but I've never gotten a letter from heaven that somebody brought by some angelic force. I've never seen anything fall out of heaven except rain, sleet, hail, and snow. So I've never gotten anything from up there in that fashion. You know why? That's not the way God operates. You know why He said, having been gifted, you are to employ your gift in serving one another? Because, my friend, the way God meets your need is usually through some other person. Sometimes somebody that you're familiar with. Sometimes it's not. Now, that is not to say that you can't pray and God do something in your own personal life. But I'm talking about most of the needs that you and I have. God grants them. God answers them. God meets them by using somebody else. So is it any wonder He says to us, having been saved by the grace of God and indwelt by the Holy Spirit, having been gifted by the Holy Spirit to suit you perfectly, having been so gifted, now you to employ that gift, put it to work, get it in action, and the way you do that is by serving one another. Do you know that you cannot be a Spirit-filled Christian and not serve someone else? God didn't create us to be lone rangers and live on islands. He created us to be in service toward one another. That's the purpose of the gift. That's the reason He endowed you and gifted you. And when you and I stand before Him, we're going to give an account, not only for what we have, but what we did with what we have. And one of the things that we have been gifted. There's something on the inside of you that is invisible that cannot be seen. Nobody else can touch it with their finger. But it's there. And what it is that invisible but powerful spiritual gift which God has endowed you with to serve someone else. If God sees this person in need, the same God sees this one over here who has been endowed and gifted and blessed with what this person needs. So what does God do? God moves that person to move into that person's life in some relationship to help meet a need. Well, my friend, when you wake up in the morning, God already has in mind the people whose life your life is going to cross. God already knows that having gifted you as He has, that if you fulfill His purpose for your life that day, you're going to serve someone. Now, there's a difference in serving in order to get gain and serving because you love and because you care and because it's your life. Every believer by nature is a servant. And you see, there's so many ways that you can express the gift of God's grace that is within you. Do you realize that that is a believer gifted by God's grace, utilizing the grace of God, utilizing that gift in reaching out to someone who is in need, and God knowing that you're listening and can motivate you, stir you, get your attention, you reach over that person, shake their hand, grasp that hand and say to them, I don't know why, but I just want you to know I'm going to be praying for you. My friend, you don't know how oftentimes that's just like Jesus grasping their hand and saying to them, I'm going to be praying for you. There's so many ways that you and I can serve each other. We don't even think about them because we're looking for some gigantic way. What is my ministry? I can tell you what your ministry is. Your ministry is loving, caring, and serving for others. But I want to know what the ministry is. That's what it is. It may manifest itself in many ways. If you're looking for some big catastrophe to happen, or you're looking for God to knock you with a bolt of lightning to get your attention, why should He do that when He says, hey, I'll tell you what your ministry is. It's loving and serving. And I have gifted you and equipped you to do so. You know, there's so many folks out there that are hurting, that a note from you, signed by you, a word of expression. Do you understand that that mail is from God? When you write it in the name of Jesus Christ, it's as good as it's from God. Now, how does God bless us except through each other? I wonder how many people you've walked right by who desperately needed something. You didn't have time to give it. I mean, a warm handshake, pat on the back to say, I want you to know, I know what you're going through, and I'm going to be hanging in there with you. That's just like God saying that. Have you ever been so low and somebody called you on the telephone and they say to you, I don't know why I'm calling you. I just felt God wanted me to call you and just tell you that I love you. That's like God saying I love you. Because why does He say, having been gifted, employ it. Employ it how? In serving one another. Giving ourselves away. Somebody says, well, I just give and give and nobody ever gives in return. Oh, yes, they do. My friend, God's not that kind of God. God is not the kind of God that you just give, give, give and never receive. God is going, listen, He is going to provide what you need through somebody. And you see, that's the wonderful thing about belonging to a body like this in a fellowship. That's the wonderful thing about having friends. As you and I give out to strangers, you know what happens? He sends your friend to give back to you. Whatever your gift is, He says, employ it. You don't have to have an education. You don't have to have a degree. All you have to do, my friend, is to be aware of the fact that you have a gift from God. And you employ it as the opportunity arises. What would happen to the whole body of Christ if we began to make our priority looking for ways to utilize the grace gifts that God has given to us to serve each other? Our failure to serve one another is a reflection on God. And our failure to serve one another hinders what God wants to do. Because God's method, primarily of meeting the needs of His children, is that He meets them through other people who are sensitive and aware and gives themselves away to somebody else. Let's say, for example, that you have some financial need. And you cry out to God for the finances. How many of you have ever done that and out of heaven dropped $100 bills? Nobody. But I'll tell you, you got the $100 bills you needed through somebody gifted by God, sensitive to God, aware of your need. And it was Almighty God in their human body through their finances that put that money in your hand. That's God doing it. And what I want you to see is this. That when you and I are serving other people, don't misunderstand this now. When you and I are serving other people, we're not being God. There's only one God. But when we are serving other people, we are His vehicles. We are His tools. We are His messengers. We are His ambassadors. And having returned to the Father's right hand as Jesus did, we're all He's got. You're it. He's not going to drop $100 bills out of heaven. But He's going to speak to this one, that one, and the other one. He's not going to holler out of heaven in a loud, divine, audible voice, "I'm rooting for you," but He's going to say it through somebody else. God isn't going to shake your hand physically, but He's going to shake it through somebody else's warm, blooded hand. God isn't going to put His divine, perfect arm around you, but He's going to put His arm around you with somebody else. If God smiled at you, which He does all the time, I'm sure, but you can't see it, so what good does that do? But when somebody else walks up and says, "Hey, just thinking about you makes me smile," what do? I'll tell you what you do. You brighten up. That's God in the human flesh, God in the human flesh, exercising His grace to someone else who is in need through you because you're available. So the big question is, how available are you for God to walk in your steps, see through your eyes, work through your hands, and speak through your voice expressions of love and grace? I want you to notice what He says in verse 8 and 9. He says, this is the spirit we ought to be expressing these in. Above all, keep fervent in your love. That is an abundance of love, reaching out, feeling what other people are feeling. Fervent in love for one another, because love covers a multitude of sins. If you love somebody, what are you going to do? You're going to forgive them. If I'm loving that person, I'm going to forgive them for what they've done and go on and serve them anyway. He says, fervent in love, hospitable to one another without complaint. You see, when you and I serve each other and serve other people, whether they express gratitude or not, it's not even the issue. Whether they deserve it or not is not the issue. He says, in the spirit of hospitality and genuine fervent love, giving ourselves away to other people who are in need. That's what life is all about. Serving the living God by serving each other. So he says the attitude is that of love, the spirit of hospitality. Not complaining about what it cost you. Not complaining about the time. It's one thing to be able to give money. You know, there's some things money won't buy. Some things money can't do. When you need someone to put their loving arms around you and hold you tight for a moment and say, "I just want you to know that I'm loving you in Jesus," there's no amount of money on the face of this earth that can give you the same feeling that loving, warm, godly arms can give you when you're hurting. Money can't love, but people can. You say, "But if you've got money, you can do all these things." Came by love with it. Came by compassion. Can't buy caring. You may, my friend, be able to buy a lot of things, but what you can't buy, only God can give. And that's love and acceptance. Then the Apostle Peter says in verse 11, he sort of categorizes all these spiritual gifts into two. As each one has received a special gift, employed in serving one another as good stewards of the manifold grace of God. Now, when he says good stewards, what does he mean? He means as a steward, something has been entrusted to us that we do not own. It has been entrusted to us to oversee, to manage, to govern, to utilize in behalf of the one who gave them. That's what a steward does. And so you and I manage, we oversee, we govern, we put into practice, that is, we employ the gifts of God's grace, and one of these days we will be held accountable. And the good steward knows that. When he says a good steward, what he's referring to here is, the word means vigorously and with excellence, we serve one another. We are exercising our gifts, not half-heartedly, but to the best of our God-given ability. And we want to do it with enthusiasm and excitement, not complaining. Then Peter says, he sort of divides them into two categories in verse 11. Whoever speaks, let him speak as it were the utterances of God. Whoever serves, let him do so by the strength which God supplies. So he sort of categorizes these gifts into two. That is, those who serve others by giving of themselves in some fashion, meeting their needs, and those who serve by speaking, as he says, by speaking what? By speaking the utterances of God. That is, speaking the truth of God, speaking the Word of God. We all have different roles, but those roles ought to be exercised out of our spiritual gifts by the enabling power of the Holy Spirit. And the goal of those is to serve one another. But then he says there is a higher goal than even that. And when we serve each other, here's what happens. Verse 11. Whoever speaks, let him speak as it were the utterances of God. Whoever serves, let him do so as by the strength which God supplies, so that in all things God may be glorified through Jesus Christ, to whom belongs glory and dominion forever and ever. Amen. He's simply saying that when you and I exercise our God-given gifts, God is glorified. My friend, you cannot walk in the Spirit and not be a servant. You cannot fulfill God's purpose in your life and not be a servant. You cannot glorify God and not be a servant. And God has chosen to supply the needs of the body through serving believers, and He has chosen to grow us up. This is the way God grows up the body. He grows up the body as the body employs our gifts in serving one another, thus making the whole body of Christ in unity and the supply of the need. You and I are the recipients of God's great grace, riches of His grace. To be enjoyed, yes, but then to be employed, not for ourselves, but for the good of others. And I want to challenge you to ask the Lord God to give you wisdom, to begin to make you sensitive to people around you who are in need. And not with hesitation, reservation, fear of rejection, wondering if you can, but remembering, He says, you have been gifted. The indwelling Holy Spirit is there to enable you every single time to express God's grace to people about you who are in need. And I wonder, what would happen to the folks around you if you began to express God's grace? I can tell you, my friend, what will happen to you. You'll begin to feel a sense of joy you never felt before. There will be a sense of fulfillment within you that you're not quite able to identify. There'll be a sense of contentment. There'll be something about your relationship to Jesus that seems to have a little sharper edge to it. You know why? Because you're down there where the rubber meets the road. You're just living out the grace of God, which He says He has lavished upon you with great generosity. And now, Father, we thank You for loving us, being so gracious and kind and good to us. And we pray now that the Holy Spirit has taken Your simple truth, applied it to each listening heart as the need is present, giving grace to hear it, grace to apply it, grace to employ it, and the grace to enjoy it. Is my prayer today in Jesus' name. Amen.
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0: It's interesting that our adversities in life are God's universities to teach us some principles that we'll never learn any other way. We'll never learn as long as there's ease, comfort, and pleasure, and everything is going our way. And when Peter wrote this first epistle, he knew, or at least had a great idea of what was coming. He knew that persecution was coming, and so what he was doing is he was trying to instruct those believers that when it comes, they'll know how to respond. They'll know how to act. And the primary thing he was concerned about was that their personal testimony be without blemish, that their conduct and reactions would be such that when persecuted, when criticized, that their good conduct would win even their enemies. And so in the third chapter of 1 Peter, this is where we begin tonight, he says, beginning in the 13th verse, "And who is there to harm you if you prove zealous for what is good? But even if you should suffer for the sake of righteousness, you are blessed. And do not fear their intimidation, and do not be troubled, but sanctify Christ as Lord in your hearts, always being ready to make a defense to everyone who asks you to give an account for the hope that is in you, yet with gentleness and reverence. And keep a good conscience, so that in the thing in which you are slandered, those who revile your good behavior in Christ may be put to shame. For it is better, if God should will it so, that you suffer for doing what is right rather than for doing what is wrong. Now, I want us to look at this passage, and I want us to see two very important things here. And the first one is this, and that is the possibility of suffering for doing what is right. And that's really what he's referring to here. Notice what he says, and who is there to harm you if you prove zealous for what is good? And verse 14, but even if you should suffer, which in the Greek is an optative mood, which means something that is not necessarily going on now, but there is the possibility of it happening. And what he's referring to is the coming persecution that they're going to have to face. And so when believers are under assault, how should they respond? And so he says, first of all here, the possibility of suffering for doing what is right. Look in verse 13. And who is there to harm you if you prove zealous for what is good? Now, the word zealous here is where we get our word what? Zeal. And the word zealot. The zealots in those days were those politically minded Jews who were willing to do anything to free their nation from Roman rule. Murder, anything, you name it. They were committed countrymen who loved their country and who were willing to do anything. They were revolutionaries, anything to rid them of it. What he's saying here is, and who is there to harm you if you prove zealous for what is good? Now, God's people are not to be revolutionaries in that way, but we are to be zealous for things that are good and zealous for the Lord's work. And the truth is, if you'll think about all that God has promised to be in us, all that God has promised us, and all that we are in Him, isn't it amazing that some people are so apathetic and so indifferent and somehow so absolutely lazy about the things of God? When he says we're to be zealous for the work of God, that is, we're to be enthusiastic about it, committed to it, engaged in it. When many, many people who attend church are not zealous for the Lord's work, they just attend church and hope that they'll enjoy a sermon or get a little something that may help them. But he says, and who is there to harm you if you prove zealous for what is good? So let me ask you something. What is it that you are genuinely excited about tonight? What is it that you are genuinely excited about, committed to, involved in, other than, and something bigger than yourself? Most people, the biggest thing that they're concerned about is the big I. But a Christian should be committed to, zealous for, involved in that which is bigger than himself or bigger than herself. We are a part of a cause, a part of the kingdom of God, and our ministry is to evangelize the world of our day. You can't get anything any bigger than the world. And he gave all of us a great commission. He says, we're to be zealous for those things that are good. And then he asked the question, who is there to harm you if you prove zealous of what is good? Now, what he's simply saying here is that your suffering is going to be limited. When he says, who is there to harm you if you prove zealous for what is good? When he says harm, surely you and I can be harmed, but not harmed ultimately. We are going to be ultimately protected from anything anybody can do. That is, they can touch our body, but one thing they cannot do, they can't mess around with our spirit. The Bible says we sit in the heavenlies in Christ Jesus. The physical body may suffer harm, but he says, who is there? Who is there to harm you, that is, to do you permanent harm, if you prove to be zealous for the work of God? Did he not just finish saying in the verses before, for the eyes of the Lord are upon the righteous, his ears attend to their prayers, but the face of the Lord is against those who do evil? So no matter what may happen to us, ultimately, nobody can harm your spirit because you have been born again by the Holy Spirit. And your spirit and God's spirit have been joined together, and now we are one. So he says, this suffering, whatever it's going to be limited. And does he not say, for example, in the 34th Psalm, the Psalm we are most familiar with, he says, the angel of the Lord does what? The angel of the Lord is encamping about. That is, he is has surrounded every single one of us so that the only thing that can touch you and me is only that which God allows. Now, somebody else may think that, well, who cares about your belief in God? Nobody can touch the believer apart from the permissive will of Almighty God. And so he moves on to the second verse, or the 14th verse, to say, but even if you

ever criticized, ever ridiculed, ever insulted because you were doing the right thing. The Bible says, beware if the world speak well of you. Those who live godly in Christ Jesus shall suffer persecution. You mean nobody's ever insulted you? Nobody's ever criticized you? Nobody's ever ridiculed you? Nobody's ever, you know, you've lived such a sweet life and acceptable to everybody, nobody ever has? That's strange. We live in a pagan, ungodly world that hates God. Now listen to what he says. Even if you should suffer for the sake of righteousness, he says you're blessed. Now how in the world can you be blessed while you're bleeding? How can you be blessed while you're being persecuted? Well, there are several ways. First of all, whenever God, in his permissive will, opens the door and allows some form of suffering or hurt to come, God does it for one of several reasons. Sometimes it's because he knows that is exactly what we need to teach us, a principle that he is committed that we learn. And so he allows us to be persecuted in some form or fashion. Sometimes it is the burn, that is, to burn the dross out of us, to get our attention and to so work in our life that we recognize, that we find ourselves driven to God. Sometimes he sees us drifting, and it's criticism and persecution and all kinds of insults and things that are not right. I mean, they're wrong in what they're saying, but it drives us back to God, forces us back to him to rely upon him and recognize how deeply we need him. But sometimes when he says we are blessed, God knows that's one of the finest ways in the world to grow us up. Because what does persecution and hardship and heartache do? But it forces us on our knees to cry out to God. And we begin to grow in ways that we're not going to grow any other way. And then also we are blessed in our persecution and our suffering sometimes because God will allow us to go through some form of difficulty, heartache, and persecution, and he turns right around up on this side and gives us something. It's as if he just sort of balances it off. Now, it's not that God's paying you off for suffering. It is God in his loving kindness and goodness and mercy, knowing that you're going through difficulty, what does he do? He just balances it off with some form of goodness and love and mercy. It may be something material. It may be some relationship. I don't know what it may be. But God has the most beautiful way of balancing off our hurts with those things that will bring happiness and joy and peace in our life. And does he not say in the Sermon on the Mount, and you know these verses by heart, blessed are ye, that is, happy. Now, sometimes we don't believe that. He says, happy are you. Now, listen to what he says. Happy, blessed are those who have been persecuted for righteousness, for theirs is the kingdom of heaven. Blessed are you, what? When men cast insults at you, persecute you, say all kinds of evil against you falsely on account of me. He says, rejoice and be glad. For your reward in heaven is great. And so they persecuted the prophets which were before you. He says, when folks start giving you a hard time, say, praise the Lord. Now, what do? We get to moaning and groaning and complaining and blaming. He says, great is your reward in heaven. Now, you think the way we operate and the way we respond sometime, we're not getting anything. God says, when you and I respond to persecution properly, what happens? He says, we're going to be blessed. So he says here, even if you should suffer for the sake of righteousness, you are blessed. You know what our biggest problem is? Our biggest problem is getting the right perspective on our circumstance. That is, no matter what's going on in your life, if you get the right perspective, it is amazing, no matter how painful and how the blood may be flowing, there's something about it that gives you this overwhelming sense of confidence. What is it? It is the presence of God that no matter what he allows into your life, he's allowing it for a purpose. Now, we don't like that, do we? We say, oh, God, we won't ever... You see, the whole idea of name it, claim it, change it, joy, peace, happiness, no suffering, no sickness, no heartache, no trouble. Friends, you can't find any of that in the Bible. It's not in there. Blessed are ye when men shall persecute you and do all manner of evil against you falsely for my sake. Great, he says, is your reward in heaven. He says, so even if you're persecuted, even if you are, he says, here's what you can expect. He says, you can expect to be blessed. Now, you go to work tomorrow morning, and I mean somebody gives you a terrible time. I mean, they just let you have it. What are you going to do?

them have it back? You say, well, I feel like it. God understands that. God isn't up in heaven checking you out to see, I'm going to check him out to see how he feels. No, he's checking you out to see how you respond. But you see, believers, this is the whole book, here's what Peter's saying. I want you to respond in the correct fashion when you find yourself being insulted, gossiped about, criticized, castigated, insulted, you name it. No matter what happens, no matter what the criticism is, he says you're to respond the proper fashion. He says, even if you should suffer for righteousness' sake, so what? You're blessed. Then he says, here is the way we ought to respond. The attitude is one of zealously serving the Lord Jesus Christ, knowing that persecution will come and can come, the possibility of it's always there. But he says, here's how we are to respond when it comes. Now listen. Do not fear their intimidation, and do not be troubled. Don't be disturbed or shaken. Listen, or shaken, because did he not say, the eyes of the Lord are upon the righteous? His ears attend to their prayers. The face of the Lord is against those who do evil. He says our response is to be one of fearlessness and not being intimidated. You see, you and I as believers obeying God don't have to be intimidated by anybody because of who you are and your relationship to the Lord Jesus Christ. He says we're to be fearless. Now, what does a believer have to fear if first of all, ultimately, you cannot be harmed. Physically, we may suffer some things, but ultimately, nobody can touch our spirit. What is it we're to fear? Losing something? Well, if we've already given it to God, it's His business to protect it. And besides that, does He not say, inasmuch as you've done it unto one of the least of these, my brethren, you've done it unto me, anybody who harms you, God says it is on the same level of harming the person of the Lord Jesus Christ. Same level. He says, if you've done it to one of these who are mine, you've done it to me. Now, my friend, that ought to say something to us the way we treat each other likewise. Not only how your enemies may treat you, but how we treat each other. The way we treat each other, he says, the way you treat the other person, if they're one of mine, he says, it's like you're doing it to me. So he says, we're to be fearless and unintimidated, that is, unshaken by anything that we may have to face. Now, how is it that you and I can face some things that are very, very difficult, unintimidated, and fearlessly? And here's what he says, verse 15. This is the way it happens. Sanctify Christ as Lord in your hearts. What in the world does he mean by that? Is it not true that we're the ones who ought to be being sanctified? We're the ones who are set apart for him and unto him. When he says, be fearless and unintimidated, sanctify the Lord Jesus Christ in your heart, here's what he's saying. He's saying that our devotion, that is that Jesus Christ should have such preeminence in our life and our devotion to Him should have such intensity that we will respond to difficulty with fearlessness, unshaken, confident, and bold. Why? Because our faith is in the Lord Jesus Christ who is Lord of our life. And so our perspective is that no matter what touches us has to get His permission. If He gives the permission, then whatever's coming has to be for our good because God is committed. Listen, God is committed to turning every single thing that happens in the life of the believer, He's going to turn it to good. We just have to cooperate with His doing just that. A very lovely young lady walked into the office and asked if she could just speak to me just for a moment. She says, I just please let me express my appreciation. So I said, fine. So we chatted a few moments, and here's what she said. She said, I just want to tell you how God has worked in my life and saved me going through a nervous breakdown and all the things that she was going through. And she began to watch our program, and God began to work in her life. She says, I want to tell you how God ministered to my life. She was in a exercise class one evening. Two men broke in with guns, harmed them, raped her, tied her up, left her tied up with wire for 2 hours. She says, I was a very intellectual person who did not need God and thought church was a waste of time. She says, but as I lay there, for the first time in my life, I began to cry out to God. She says, I told God, if you'll get me through this,